0: in the U.S., and Canada reportedly raised reviving the pipeline in talks last October. Former Conservative leader Erin O'Toole is on the federal U.S.-Canada Advisory Committee.
1: Keystone and energy security, I think, will be a good thing if it's in it, because the biggest thing North America has to maintain is energy security and food security.
0: As of right now, there's no timeline for when details will become public, but still more than enough time for things to fall apart. Kate McKenna, CBC News, Washington.
2: Neither Canada nor the U.S. have released details about what's in the proposed agreement. Prime Minister Mark Carney met with his cabinet today before calling provincial and territorial leaders to brief them on the deal. Tom Perry has that story from Ottawa.
3: It was a good discussion. The Prime Minister and I had an opportunity to update our cabinet colleagues.
4: Back in Ottawa after a marathon negotiating session in Washington, D.C., Dominic LeBlanc, minister responsible for Canada-U.S. trade, briefed cabinet about a potential deal with the U.S. LeBlanc and Prime Minister Mark Carney later convened a meeting of provincial and territorial premiers.
3: The Prime Minister updated the premiers on where we were in terms of our discussions with the United States. We have more work to do.
4: Nova Scotia Premier Tim Houston took part in the briefing and says he's encouraged.
5: I'm really optimistic about what I heard today. We heard some details, but obviously some are still being worked out. But I mean, the broad strokes of it seem really good for Canada.
4: Houston confirms the Prime Minister has asked premiers who have banned U.S. alcohol to lift their restrictions. He says he's willing to do that.
5: It's been an irritant. It's been something that has kind of really bothered the United States for so many reasons. Now, whether Nova Scotians or whether Canadians will actually buy it when it gets back on the shelves, that's a whole nother discussion. I mean, that's part of the overall relationship impact that we have here going forward.
4: Saskatchewan Premier Scott Moe says he too is feeling positive about what he heard from the Prime Minister. But Moe acknowledges the tariff-free access Canada once had to the U.S. market is right now off the table.
6: Canada will have the strongest trade agreement of any country in the world with the United States of America. But we also need to understand that the status quo that we had 2 years ago was not possible. It was not on.
4: That may not be good enough for Mark Carney's political opponents. Opposition leader Pierre Poilievre says the Prime Minister made big promises on trade and now needs to deliver.
7: We want him to keep his promise and get an even better deal for Canada than we had before. And Conservatives are willing to do anything we can to help him keep that promise.
4: Dominic LeBlanc says Canada's chief negotiator, Janice Charette, remains in Washington, working to iron out final details in the proposed deal. The Canadian team trying to meet a deadline set by Donald Trump and preserve whatever they can of a trading relationship the U.S. president has turned on its head. Tom Perry, CBC News, Ottawa.
2: As we mentioned earlier, Donald Trump is putting the Keystone XL pipeline back on the table as trade negotiations heat up. The controversial project would carry crude oil from Alberta into the U.S. And as Brian Labbe reports, that's reigniting a debate nearly two decades in the making.
8: It's sort of like the zombie pipeline project that will never die.
9: Donald Trump is raising the prospect of reviving the ill-fated Keystone XL pipeline. And Jetain DeSilva, the former CEO of the Canada Energy Regulator, says with the U.S. president backing it, the zombie pipeline could have a new life.
8: If the U.S. president puts his weight and the weight of his office behind it, it is possible to see this project move forward.
9: Trump posted on Truth Social, the great Keystone XL pipeline, long ago killed by sleepy Joe Biden, may be awoken from the grave.
10: I thought it was actually a welcome comment because it actually adds potentially some leverage to Mr. Carney that he might not otherwise have had.
9: Dennis McConaughey is a former Canadian energy executive. He says the long dead pipeline could help the Prime Minister secure a new trade deal with the U.S.
10: The value to Canada of producing more heavy oil over the next decades is the driving force economically behind this. And when Trump signaled it last night, again, it underscores the fact that the Americans recognize the value of that trade and would want more of it if they could get it.
9: The pipeline has a long history that included fierce and sometimes violent protests in the U.S. first proposed nearly 20 years ago when Barack Obama was in the White House.
11: Keep your promise.

0: this.
1: Obama rejected it twice. Trump tried to revive it during his first term. The courts blocked it, upholding concerns about the pipeline crossing through ecologically sensitive areas in Nebraska. Jane Kleb spearheaded opposition against the pipeline in that state. She says the Bold Alliance group she founded is ready for another fight.
2: We have stopped this pipeline three times, and we would absolutely stop it for the fourth time if he tried to cross an inch of Nebraska's land.
1: The new company behind the pipeline, South Bow, has yet to comment. It's working on something called the Prairie Connector, the same route as Keystone, but on the Canadian side of the border. It would carry nearly 500,000 barrels of oil a day and connect with another pipeline on the U.S. side to Wyoming. De Silva says there are options for Trump, even if the Republicans suffer losses in November's midterm elections.
3: The U.S. also has the ability, of course, to declare something to be in the national security interest or a critical project. I mean, you could foresee a scenario even where the U.S. Army Corps of Engineers would step in and build this project if directed by the president.
1: But for now, all of this just the latest chapter in the story of a pipeline project that seemingly can't be killed. Brian Labbe, CBC News, Calgary.
4: Coming right up, calls grow within Ukraine to hold an election. There hasn't been one since the war began 4.5 years ago. And later, we'll have this story.
5: Cautious optimism. That's how some experts in cancer research are reacting to news about a clinical trial involving skin cancer patients. A new mRNA vaccine aimed at preventing their cancer from coming back is being tested, and the companies behind it say they're seeing positive results.
6: While the results are very exciting, there's still a long road ahead until it becomes available in Canada.
5: I'm Megan Fitzpatrick in Toronto, and coming up on Your World Tonight, I take a look at the trial and what it could mean for cancer treatment in Canada.
4: As Russia's war on Ukraine drags on in its fifth year, Volodymyr Zelensky is increasingly under fire from inside the country as well. The Ukrainian president criticized for his handling of a series of corruption scandals and high-profile cabinet dismissals. Now, his former defense minister, ousted last month in a cabinet reshuffle, is adding to the onslaught, challenging Zelensky's governance and calling for wartime elections. Karen Pauls has more.
7: A rare wartime protest Wednesday on the streets of Kyiv. Ukrainians chanting, "People are the power," in support of recently ousted defense minister Mykhailo Fedorov, who's calling for wartime elections. The government has lost touch with reality. It needs to be renewed, says Lesia Keslova. Ukraine has been under martial law since Russia invaded in 2022. It means elections are legally suspended. Last year, President Volodymyr Zelensky said he's open to holding one.
8: Yes, of course. We are open for election, yes.
7: But in a video posted online Tuesday, Fedorov said democracy can't be held hostage by Russia and calling for elections, quote, to restore a fully functioning democratic process. The bombshell address from a former Zelensky ally and the man that helped him win the presidency is described as the biggest internal challenge to Zelensky since Russia's invasion. As defense minister, 35-year-old Fedorov was a technology-focused reformer, orchestrating Ukraine's move to drone warfare. But he also clashed with senior generals over strategy. Fedorov was fired last month. After only 6 months, he rejected an alternative government role and has emerged as a potential opposition figure.
9: He's cast his challenge in terms that really sort of defined this as a struggle for democracy.
7: Bodan Cordan is a professor of political studies and international relations at the University of Saskatchewan.
9: The crisis is serious, and it's based around questions that really go to the heart of the matter about whether, in effect, the Zelensky government, you know, has the legitimacy to continue with the war.
7: Others, though, don't see Fedorov as a direct or immediate threat to Zelensky. Lubomir Lechuk is a professor of political geography at the Royal Military College of Canada.
10: Mr. Fedorov is a diligent, remarkable young man. I think he's positioning himself for that post-Zelensky future.
7: Amidst constant attacks by Russia, Lechuk says it underscores why free and fair elections are pretty much impossible during war.
10: You don't hold an election under bombardment. Millions of your citizens are internally displaced. Millions of Ukrainians

0: but it does raise the question, how long can Ukraine postpone democratic elections because of the war without undermining the democratic legitimacy it's fighting to defend? Karen Pauls, CBC News, Winnipeg.
1: A Ukrainian man has been arrested over the 2022 bombings of two Russian Nord Stream gas pipelines. Croatian police took him into custody on German charges. Prosecutors described the suspect as a trained scuba diver. This is the second arrest in the blasts, which happened 7 months into Russia's full-scale invasion of Ukraine.

0: The siege of Palestinian homes by Israeli settlers in the West Bank village of Kusra is now in its 10th day. Israeli settlers have surrounded three homes in the village, blocking access to water, food, and other essential supplies. The Israeli army is still on the ground, but has not removed the settlers or ended the siege. CBC's senior international correspondent Margaret Evans reports.
1: That's my property line.
2: No.
1: That belongs to me.
3: Louis Reedy stands just inside his property line on the outskirts of the Palestinian village of Kusra in the occupied West Bank. The gate lying on its side, destroyed by hardline Israeli settlers who've besieged it and other nearby homes for days.
1: That's closed.
3: Reedy has just had a confrontation with a settler on his property, and Israeli soldiers are telling him his house is now in a closed military zone.
1: What are he doing here? He's illegal here.
4: He's the one came to me. I didn't go to him.
1: You know,
4: I was walking peacefully. I came here last night. I was in America.
3: Reedy is a Palestinian American who arrived back from the States this week to help his brother and nephew who are living in the house.
5: I do fear for my family's life. I mean, walking in my own property and then someone coming out of nowhere telling me to leave and basically threatening me.
3: Violence aimed at taking Palestinian land, hardline Jewish settlers claim is theirs by biblical right, has increased dramatically in recent years, fueled, say critics, by a sense of impunity on offer from Prime Minister Benjamin Netanyahu and his pro-settler coalition partners. Analysts say the hard-line settlers are increasing efforts to grab as much land as they can ahead of elections in October. Dror Etkis is an Israeli activist who monitors settlement activity.
6: What we see happening in the last month is that this violence is targeted more and more towards the outskirts of Palestinian built-up areas. Villages, in other words. And Kusra, this is, you know, one of the best examples.
3: Louis Reedy's U.S. passport and a request for help from the U.S. Embassy has brought a lot of media attention with it. The U.S. Ambassador, Mick Huckabee, who is generally supportive of Israel's settlement enterprise, called the settlers involved terrorists. But he also said they were a very small minority. Etka says that risks masking the larger issue.
6: The problem is the system which produces this type of violence. The idea that Israel can rule 3 million Palestinians in the West Bank, you know, through its military, while more and more land is being grabbed and given to Israeli settlers.
3: That's what Reedy fears will happen to his home if he leaves.
5: If I want to listen to the soldiers and leave, that means I'm giving the green light to that settler. Yes, you can take over next day.
3: Even if Israeli soldiers do remove the settlers, he's quite sure they'll come right back again. Margaret Evans, CBC News, London.
0: Israel's top military legal body is opening criminal investigations into two incidents during the war in Gaza. One involved the killing of 6-year-old Hind Rajab and her family in January 2024. They were in a vehicle in Gaza City that was hit by Israeli fire. She spent hours on the phone pleading for help from paramedics. When they arrived, the ambulance was blown up and the girl was killed. The second investigation involves the deaths of 15 Palestinian rescue workers in Rafah in March of last year. Palestinian

0: Palestinian officials say their convoy was ambushed by Israeli soldiers. UN Secretary General Antonio Guterres is concerned by the U.S. decision to impose sanctions on two International Criminal Court officials. Washington slapped sanctions on ICC President Tomoko Akane of Japan and trial lawyer Abdoulaye Saye of Senegal on Tuesday. It's the latest escalation in the Trump administration's campaign against what it calls a corrupt and fatally politicized body. Stéphane Dujarric is the spokesperson for the UN.
1: I can tell you that the Secretary General expresses serious concern about this designation, as well as the ongoing designation of other International Criminal Court employees. While the United Nations and the International Criminal Court are separate institutions, the United Nations considers the ICC a key pillar of international criminal justice, and the Secretary General very much respects its work.
0: The Trump administration has now imposed a slew of sanctions against ICC officials for attempts to investigate countries such as Israel and the United States. Since neither of those countries is a member of the ICC, they are not subject to its authority. The Halifax man, who allegedly made a bomb threat against the U.S. consulate, is now facing a terrorism-related charge. Ali Asakire was arrested last week. Police say the 54-year-old placed a propane tank and flammable liquids in his car before parking it near the consulate. The discovery of the vehicle on August 10th led to the evacuation of several buildings in downtown Halifax. Asakire was originally charged with uttering threats and public mischief. Today, RCMP added the charge of making a threat against an internationally protected person, an offense that carries a maximum penalty of 14 years imprisonment. You're listening to Your World Tonight from CBC News. I'm Kimberly Gale. You can hear Your World Tonight on the CBC News app or wherever you get your podcasts. Prince Harry and his wife Meghan are moving back to the United Kingdom with their children. Buckingham Palace has confirmed the news, first reported by The Telegraph. The Duke and Duchess of Sussex left the UK 6 years ago, giving up their royal duties and moving to California. Their two children, Prince Archie and Princess Lilibet, are enrolled in British schools and will start classes there in September. It's being hailed as a landmark moment in treating skin cancer before the clinical trial is even finished. U.S. pharmaceutical giants Moderna and Merck say they've developed an mRNA vaccine for melanoma. It's the same technology used to make some COVID vaccines and can be customized to individual patients. And they say the treatment is preventing recurrence. Megan Fitzpatrick has more on this story. Megan, what can you tell us about this clinical trial and what it found?
2: So it's in a phase three clinical trial, and what they've been doing is testing the use of a combination therapy. So the combination of this mRNA vaccine they've developed plus using a drug that's already approved and used in cancer treatment versus using that drug just on its own. This trial involved more than 1,000 patients, and some of them are Canadian. And this vaccine, the way it works is it's individualized for a patient. So once their tumor is surgically removed, a sample of that tumor is taken and it's analyzed to determine its unique mutations, or what's called its fingerprint. And then a synthetic mRNA vaccine is produced based on that fingerprint. So when a patient takes the vaccine, the immune system can better identify the exact cancer cells that may be still in the body and attack them. So it's a personalized cancer treatment, which is what makes it really unique. And in this trial, the company said today that the results are showing that this combination therapy can reduce the risk of reoccurrence of melanoma. By how much? They didn't say. They didn't release any specific data. There have been encouraging signs from their phase two clinical trial, and now they're essentially saying things are still headed in the right direction. But now it's a waiting game until the final results are released and can really be scrutinized. And I just want to emphasize, this is not a vaccine to prevent getting melanoma. It's for patients who already have it. And the hope is that it will prevent the cancer from spreading or coming back. And the patients in this clinical trial were a specific set of people with melanoma, patients who were deemed at high risk of reoccurrence and who had had surgery to remove the tumors. This is a growing field of research. There are other clinical trials ongoing that are testing mRNA vaccines for use in other cancers like lung, bladder, and pancreatic.
0: So this all sounds really promising, but what are you hearing from cancer specialists about this news?
2: We're hearing cautious optimism from experts in the field. We spoke to multiple medical specialists and to the head of Melanoma Canada, which advocates for melanoma cancer patients. And they're saying this is encouraging news, but there's still a long way to go in terms of testing this therapy. This is Fallon Katz from Melanoma Canada.

0: to help things along for patients. But really, treatment type totally depends on whether you are diagnosed early or late. But we are still losing 3 people every day in Canada to melanoma. So if this can help with that, then that's a big win.
1: She said melanoma is the 7th most commonly diagnosed cancer in Canada. About 30 people a day are diagnosed with it. And the patients that her organization works with, they're fearful that their cancer will come back, she said. So anything that can be done to help alleviate their fears is welcome.
2: So where do things go from here? What are the next steps in making this treatment available?
1: Well, the clinical trial has to finish. It's not done yet. Phase 3, though, is the final phase of a clinical trial. And the companies didn't say when it will be done, but they did say they plan on presenting their results at an upcoming international medical conference this fall. And they'll also share their findings with regulatory authorities. If they apply for approval in Canada, which they may or may not do, so if they do, it could then take quite some time before this kind of therapy would be approved. Dr. Remy Salle is a cancer specialist in Montreal.
3: There is a hope coming, but we are not there yet. Unfortunately, having a news by itself is not enough. We have to pass through the whole regulatory pathway with Health Canada, as well as the insurers of each province to get access. This is not a 1 month, you know, situation. This will definitely take between 8 months to even a year and a half before this gets approved.
1: And that's a very rough estimate of a timeline. Again, if it's approved in Canada, the provinces and territories would then have to decide whether to fund it or not. And we don't have a price tag for this kind of treatment. We don't know how much this will cost. So there's still a lot of ifs and a lot of unknowns.
2: All right. Thanks for this, Megan.
1: You're welcome.
2: The CBC's Megan Fitzpatrick in Toronto. And finally, you're hearing an autonomous robot at work, pulling plastic out of the water with the help of magnetic nanoparticles and artificial intelligence. It's the creation of St. John's High School student Moriti Adebuega, who later this month will demonstrate his invention in Sweden for the Stockholm Junior Water Prize. He says he thought of the idea after seeing a news story on a much less efficient method of plastic removal used by another student.
4: I saw that how he was doing it was batch testing. He'd pour water, he'd pour plastics, then he'd pour ferrofluid in. And I thought that was a silly method. I thought that wasn't scalable. So I decided I would build an autonomous solution, a robotic solution that would skim the surface of water and pick plastics out of it.
2: The soon-to-be grade 12 student created his own AI model for the robot and trained it using hundreds of photos of plastic in water.
4: It locates the center of the mass of the plastic and sends it to the microcontrollers on board, which follow the AI's guide on how to move towards the plastic. And then once it moves towards the plastic comes on contact with the drum in the front. This drum is coated in ferrofluid, and all it takes is a simple magnet to pull it out of the water.
2: Adebuega won first place at a national science competition. He says automation technology like his is important as more plastic enters oceans and waterways.
4: These are projects where swamps and wetlands, they've been destroyed. They've been damaged beyond belief. Plastic pollution is all inside of them. Right now in the world, a team of people have to go through the wetland and have to pick up each plastic piece by hand or use nets. It's cost a lot of energy for them to do this. Energy they could be doing, organizing resources or, you know, deploying robots like these.
2: As the young inventor heads to Sweden, he says he's excited to meet the other entrants from around the world and represent Canada on the global stage.
4: The idea of representing Canada is so amazing to me because, in all honesty, I moved here when I was younger, and this country has given me a lot. And is the only this with the support of this country is the only way I could build a machine like this.
2: Thanks for being with us. This has been Your World Tonight for Wednesday, August 19th. I'm Kimberly Gale. Good night.

This is a CBC News update. It is a mix of sun and cloud and 25 degrees at the CBC in Northwest Calgary at 628. Good evening, I'm Kenny Mason. An RCMP officer from Central Alberta is facing a number of charges related to an alleged off-duty incident of an intimate partner violence. Yesterday, police arrested the officer and he's been charged with assault, uttering threats, unlawful confinement, and intimidation. Because of the domestic nature of the allegations, the Alberta Serious Incident Response Team, or ACERT, says it's not naming the officer in order to protect the identity of the victim. ACERT says this is a rare step since the normal practice is to identify officers who are criminally charged. He's set to appear in court next month. An American tourist has been fined $1,500 for having her off-leash dog in Banff National Park. Brooke Koski filmed a viral video in July showing

0: Her and her husband, along with a dog, meters away from a female grizzly in Banff. That video has been viewed millions of times. Today, Koski told the court she was sorry for her, quote, lapse in judgment. The justice acknowledged her remorse, but said visitors need to learn laws before visiting. The Crown attorney said it's also important to, quote, coexist with these animals. Dogs have to be on leash in all Canadian national parks. Parks Canada says it's the law to avoid harming wildlife. In the forecast for Calgary, a few clouds overnight with a low of 13 degrees. A mix of sun and cloud tomorrow with a chance of showers in the afternoon, along with the risk of a thunderstorm, a high of 24 degrees. And Friday, sunny and a high of 27 degrees.
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2: Hello, I'm Catherine Cullen, sitting in for Neil Cooksall.
3: Good evening, I'm John Northcott, sitting in for Chris Howden. This is As It Happens. Tonight,
2: pipe dream. As officials hammer out a trade deal, Trump is trumpeting a revival of cross-border pipeline plans. And an Alberta exec who worked on the Keystone XL project says it might be the bargaining chip Canada needs.
3: Polar opposites. Ukraine's former defense minister says it's time for an election, war or no war. But an opposition MP argues a vote would be illegal and open to Russian manipulation.
2: Battle Royale. A professor tells us why he's challenging the Quebec law that made swearing an oath of allegiance to the king optional for provincial lawmakers.
3: Last words. The IDF launches an investigation into the high-profile 2024 killing of a five-year-old Palestinian girl. We hear from an emergency dispatcher who spoke to her in the moments before she died.
2: Keeping Texas time. We remember Frank Beard, the mostly beard-free drummer who kept the beat for ZZ Top.
3: And going the extra mile, the last thing a marathon runner needs is extra distance tacked onto the end of the race. But that's exactly what happened in Edmonton. We hear from a runner who says the mistake might have robbed him of his chance to qualify for the Boston Marathon. As It Happens, the Wednesday edition radio that hopes it all works out in the long run.

0: Canada has won a stay of execution from Donald Trump's latest tariff threats. In typical fashion, he announced a last-minute three-day pause in the implementation of the 50% tariffs on nearly $30 billion worth of Canadian goods late yesterday. Here's some of what the U.S. president told reporters about that reprieve this morning.
1: We had a very good conversation with the prime minister last night, and we've come to a deal with Canada. As you know, the 50% tariffs across the board were going on against Canada today. And they called yesterday and they gave us the points that we had to have. We're doing certain things. We're giving, got to give something. And we're doing certain things. They were paying a high number. We're reducing it a little bit. It's good for everybody.
0: President Trump also shared a social media post suggesting that the tariff negotiations may include an attempt to revive a massive north-south oil pipeline expansion, the name of which will be very familiar to Canadians, Keystone XL. The controversial project would bring Canadian crude oil to the U.S. Gulf Coast. It was first proposed in 2008 and canceled in 2021 by then-President Joe Biden. Dennis McConaughey is a former Canadian energy executive who worked on Keystone XL. We reached him in Half Moon Bay, California.
2: Dennis, I'm sure you've seen that AI image that Trump posted of him ripping the Keystone XL pipeline from its grave. What did you think when you saw it?
3: Well, it along with his reference to it last night, I was a bit surprised that he gave this much emphasis relative to all the other very difficult trade issues that they're wrestling with in this agreement. But I think in a sense, his obsession with reviving Keystone XL is actually a valuable piece for

0: Mark Carney as he makes these final set of puts and takes when he's got so many difficult concessions in play with respect to supply management, autos, and softwood lumber. The fact that Trump identifies with greater integration of Canadian oil sands production with U.S. refining capacity, I think is fundamentally a good thing in the context of these negotiations, and has always been an alternative for where incremental Alberta oil sands barrels could go.
1: Help us understand why this pipeline is so appealing for the U.S. president. Why does it matter to him so much?
0: Well, so first of all, this really gets into the value of this trade between Canada and the United States on heavy oil. Most Gulf Coast refineries are optimized to run on a slate of heavy oil. When they actually buy more heavy oil from Canada, as they have done, and Canadian oil production, despite all the issues related to market access over the last 10 years, has increased its production, and most of that has gone south to these refineries. They're allowed to run more optimally at larger volumes, and they're able to export the refined products, while at the same time exporting their own light, sweeter crudes that they produce themselves to international export markets. So it's kind of a win-win for them, and it's a major, a natural market for Canada. So Trump's affinity for it has been the same business case that I just described he identified with back in his first term. And he has always, I think, placed a strategic value that oil stays more on the continent of North America rather than being exported. So I think that's consistent with his, inherent reflexes and biases. But, the history of this project, has always been Republicans eager to have it completed with, agonizing resistance on the part of the Democratic administrations, with the Canadian governments being for it, but unable to deal with, the fact that some of the necessary approvals lie in the hands of the American administration.
1: So in this instance, obviously the Canadian government is using this as a negotiating chip or tactic. But how realistic is it at this moment, do you think, that Keystone XL could actually become a reality?
0: It is true that this project actually does have some genuine commercial momentum. Now, there's still, unresolved questions as to does it face the same decarbonization constraints as any pipeline to the West Coast? Does the Carney government have any other, reservations about more integration with the U.S. refining markets versus Asian opportunities? But it's a project that has genuine commercial momentum. And that is, not unknown to Mark Carney.
1: The AI-generated image that Trump posted, there's a little plaque on the Keystone XL pipeline that says completely free. What do you think that's about?
0: Well, I think it actually doesn't really make any sense in the sense that the project has always been a project that has Canadian oil coming into the United States. So it always is, if the word free means I'm totally independent, that's not actually the case here. I think what he's want to do is to conflate the fact that North America is a self-contained pipeline project within North America and doesn't have other export markets involved, because it is a trade really between Canada and the United States.
1: This is coming, of course, as the Prime Minister has thrown his support and a lot of political capital behind a pipeline to the West Coast. Do you see a world where both this pipeline, Keystone XL Plus, if we want to call it that, and the West Coast pipeline become a reality?
0: It's probably an easier project to get done, the one that we'll just call KXL Revised, versus the million barrel a day project to the West Coast. Now, I would just make the point that both projects would be trying to get commitments by Alberta producers of their barrels or the barrels that they would be producing to one of these two projects. So it's in a sense a commercial competition. And there's different risks and rewards associated with each option.
1: Well, I want to get in here because obviously one of the big risks associated with Keystone XL Revised is that we're becoming more economically dependent on the U.S. at a time where Mark Carney has said, elbows up, selling more Canada to the world, becoming less dependent on the U.S.
0: Well, I don't disagree with your observation.

0: I think there's some of us who don't find that integration inherently problematic when it's based on fundamentally sound economics. On the other hand, there will always be the case that there's more value to be gained by going to Asia. So that is a determination that, you know, the people who actually own the oil sands resource, one of whom is the province of Alberta, you know, have something to say about this. So if at the end of this week, Mark Carney says, in the context of these trade concessions, I'm not going to oppose this development, well, then I think he's making the, he's at least, I think, acceding to the idea that if it can sustain economic financeability, then it should proceed because, you know, financial interests who bear the risks of these projects failing will have spoken.
1: Fascinating time. Really helpful to get your perspective on this.
0: All right. Bye-bye.
1: Bye.
2: We reached Dennis McConaughey in Half Moon Bay, California.

0: Volodymyr Zelensky is facing fresh calls for an election. The Ukrainian president's five-year term officially ran out a couple of years ago, but elections are suspended under martial law, which was declared immediately after Russia's 2022 invasion. Well, it doesn't seem to matter to Mikhailo Fedorov. Last night, the former and popular Minister of Defense released a video. In it, he criticizes the current government, speaks of corruption, and says Ukrainians must be allowed to exercise their democratic rights, and that democracy, quote, cannot be held hostage by Russia. Anna Solfson is an MP with the opposition Holos Party. We reached her in Kyiv.
1: Anna Solfson, Mikhailo Fedorov says elections are essential to address what he is calling Ukraine's systemic governance crisis. What do you make of his logic?
2: Well, frankly speaking, I understand the idea about the crisis at government. I completely disagree with the solution that he is proposing, which is to hold elections. Holding elections right now is A, illegal, that goes against Ukrainian constitution, against Ukrainian legislation. B, technically impossible. We are under constant air threat. Just this night, we have another announcement that there might be another ballistic attack in the city. There are over 1 million people who are on the front lines who will not be able to participate in elections if they are called for. And those are the people who are actually defending our democracy and our right to conduct free elections. So it would be extremely unfair to exempt them from participating in elections. And also, reason number three is elections are always about competition, about debates and that would undermine the very, very fair unity that we're still holding within the society. So we should do elections at one point, but right now it's just still impossible, as it has been a year ago, 2 years ago, when we have been talking about that. Nothing has changed since that period of time. So I don't think that that's the right solution to the problem.
1: Part of what Mr. Fedorov is arguing is that Russia should not be allowed to dictate when Ukraine can hold elections. Does he have a point?
2: Well, it's not Russia per se, but unfortunately, Russia does define a lot of what is happening within Ukraine right now. It does define our lives to a huge extent. It defines who lives, who dies. This is unfortunately just the reality on the ground. It's not like we gave up on that right voluntarily. We just have to adjust to the circumstances we are living under. So I think that first we have to stop this war and then we can move forward towards the elections.
1: Ukraine's anti-corruption agencies announced today that they are investigating several officials, including in President Volodymyr Zelensky's office. Does Mr. Fedorov have a point when he says Ukraine is facing a governance crisis?
2: It's unfortunate that he is only speaking about that now. Mr. Fedorov has been part of Mr. Zelensky's team since 2019. He has been in the government since 2019. And unfortunately, what we're seeing today, that there were new revelations about allegations of corruption of people close to the president, it's not the first time it happened. But it's the first time that Mr. Fedorov has spoken about that after he lost his position. Corruption is unacceptable, just to make sure. It just that we have to find the right solutions to that, which is strengthening the anti-corruption institutions and probably moving forward to the unity.

0: government. That could be a political part of the solution.
1: A unity government that would include your own party, that would be your hope?
0: Other parties as well. So just to make sure that there is a political reshuffle and we include other political groups in the process as well as a response to political change.
1: You say it's unfortunate that Mr. Fedorov is only speaking up now. Why do you think he is speaking up now?
0: Well, it's better you ask him directly, of course. One might guess it's because he lost his position in the government. And by the way, I didn't vote for second him. I didn't think that was the best solution at the time. So it seems like that is his response to this. But again, it's better to ask him directly.
1: But do you think that this is about his own political ambitions, or is it about what the people of Ukraine need at this moment, or perhaps both?
0: Well, from what I have seen, of course, there was no polling done so far, but we have seen in the social media and talking to different people, people who have been supporting him, who have been taken to the streets to protest against him being sacked. They're very disappointed about this move towards calling for the elections. Not everybody, but today there was a small protest near the parliament when we were voting on the new Minister of Defense. But frankly speaking, it was quite small, I would say. So I think majority of people are a bit confused with that call for elections.
1: Under martial law, which was declared after Russia's full-scale invasion, Ukraine cannot hold elections under your constitution. So what options do the people of Ukraine have right now if they are dissatisfied with the government?
0: Well, the people of Ukraine are very good at taking to the streets to protest when they don't like something. Probably the biggest example of that has been more than a year ago when Ukrainians took to the streets when President Zelensky and his team have tried to take down the anti-corruption bodies, the anti-corruption prosecutor's office and the anti-corruption bureau. And the president did have to respond to that and then reverse his decision. So taking to the streets is something that the Ukrainian people are doing. And that is our way of practicing democracy within this legal framework and you know, reality framework that we have to function within.
1: This debate that has been freshly sparked by Mr. Fedorov, what message do you think it sends to Moscow?
0: That is what I'm most concerned about, frankly speaking, because for a couple of years now, Moscow has been trying to claim that we don't have a legitimate government in Kyiv, we don't have a legitimate president, we don't have a legitimate parliament. And we have always been addressing this by claiming that, look, I'm a member of parliament from the opposition. I disagree with President Zelensky on many issues, but he's still a legitimate government, a legitimate president under Ukraine's constitution, because that is how our legislation is written, and democracy is about procedures, right? So we have been arguing about that publicly a lot against the Russian propaganda claims. So now when one of the former ministers is claiming that we have to do elections right now, what I am very much afraid of is how Russian propaganda can play this.
1: Ms. Olsen, thank you for your time today.
0: Thank you for having me.
2: Ines Olsen is an MP from Ukraine's opposition Holos Party. We reached her in Kyiv.

0: The marathon is a serious distance to run, and when competitors finally reach the finish after 42.2 kilometers, they don't want to take a step further. But it appears runners at the Edmonton Marathon did go further, quite a bit further, after a course measuring error extended Sunday's race by almost 700 meters. Race organizers admitted to the mistake days after participants suspected something was amiss and started sounding the alarm. The measuring misstep has resulted in a lot of disappointment for runners who missed their goals as a result, including Mitch Walls. We reached him in Airdrie, Alberta.
1: Mitch, you trained for months for this race. You were feeling pretty strong and steady at the start. When did you realize something was wrong?
2: I usually preface this with saying, like, at the halfway, so Edmonton's an out and back each way. And at the halfway,

0: I was actually bang on my pace plan. So I wanted to come through the halfway at 1 hour and 29. I came through at 1 hour 29 and 1 second. And so I had a lot of confidence in the course, the route, my running and my preparation. And then as I was going to do the turnaround on the back half, it seemed a little bit off. Where I really noticed was as soon as I hit the 40-kilometer mark on my watch and realized I had over 3 kilometers left.
1: And what goes through your head?
0: So when something like this shows up, it takes a lot of brain power to try to figure out what's going on. And so there wasn't much left for emotion. It was quite literally just reliving the last 10 kilometers and what may have went wrong. It was confounding to me, and I struggled. It was very deflating, I think is the best word, because I figured I'd come through under 3 hours, and I was right on my pace the whole time, but all of a sudden that wasn't even possible anymore.
1: Well, so are you thinking, is there something wrong with my GPS? Are you blaming yourself? Did you wonder if there was a problem with the course? Like what conclusion did you come to in this moment of confusion and exhaustion?
0: Well, good question. So I've run multiple marathons, half marathons, different races, and you expect to be off the distance, right? They're always going to be measured a little bit long. Plus there's GPS drift. It's not always going to be bang on. And then I was just thinking back to that last 10 meters, because that's when I caught up to the half marathoners. And I said, geez, did I get caught in people? Did I take bad lines? What, did I miss a turn? It was just, I just trusted that the course was correct at that point, and it wasn't on my mind until after, when I had a fellow runner say, geez, wasn't that course pretty long? So, and I looked at my watch and said, yeah, it is.
1: If you are running 42.2 kilometers, how much does it really matter if the race is just under 700 meters off?
0: So when you look at the level I'm at, and I'm not an elite runner, I'm trying to qualify for Boston. So I had a pace plan per kilometer analyzed based on the route, based on the elevation. And so to try to catch up 3 minutes, I had nothing left in the tank to make up that 3 minutes. It just, even over the entire race, I couldn't have made up that minutes. We're talking seconds at this level when you're doing an all-out run.
1: So you were running this race in hopes of qualifying for the Boston Marathon, which is like the creme de la creme, if you are certainly a runner, definitely in North America, even beyond.
0: Correct.
1: What does this mean for your chances of qualifying?
0: So for the non-runners out there, so there's age group categories, and then there's timings that go around that. For my age group, it was 3 hours and 5 minutes. And if I ran a marathon under that, I could submit my time for consideration. Now, Boston Marathon only has so many bibs they give around. I don't remember the exact number. I think it's around 40,000. What they do is they create a cutoff and say everybody under that gets a bib, and everyone over, even though you technically qualified under your age limit, you don't get a bib. So my goal was to come in with 6 minutes under that time frame, which wouldn't guarantee me a spot, but the odds are better than not that I'd get in based on historical cutoff times. And now at 3:03, the odds are better than not that I won't get in based on those historical cutoff times. So that 700 made a very big difference in the odds of me getting in.
1: I'm sorry. That's got to be tough.
0: It is tough. I feel a little bit robbed. You know, I dreamt of this course. I dreamt of coming under that time block at 2:59 or below. That feels, because of this error, was that moment was taken away from me. And that sucks, because many, many, many nights, that was the last thing I'd see is that in my eyes. And that's what motivated me to keep going.
1: Man, oh man. Let's talk a bit about how the race has handled this. Initially, the marathon organizers doubled down. Officials said they had not made a mistake on the course. 2 days after the race, they come out and say, you know what? We've checked. Race organizer Tom Kehoe acknowledged the course was longer than intended by about 675 meters. And he went on to say in a statement that the Edmonton Marathon, quote, owns this error. He also said the race takes full responsibility. What would you say to them?
0: That apology now feels very hollow. So right after the race, it was, no, we're right. You know, and you hear that. And then the official press release was, all the runners are wrong. Your GPS is wrong. We followed. We're right. Basically, it was too bad to go away. That was the feeling, right? Kind of just take it and leave. I am thankful they recognized it. It's unfortunate it took pushing from top-tier runners and then the running community as a whole for that to be discovered, for them to go back and say, okay, well, maybe we were, or let's just have a look. When off the bat, that's probably what the communication strategy should have been. But the way it was handled, there's less leeway for it because of that doubling down.
1: So what about you now, Mitch? What are you going to do? Is this put you off future marathons?
0: Oh, no, not at all. It may or may not have put me off Edmonton Marathon. I feel I need some redemption, though. So, I mean, whether I sign up next year or not. But again, the positivity out of all of this, you know, if they change times, great. If it doesn't, if Boston doesn't recognize that time change or something happens and I don't qualify for Boston this year, despite my efforts and my race, I've kind of come to the realization that that's actually okay. And I'm oddly proud of that, because the advocacy that myself and others have done, we feel it made some waves. And, you know, just going to take me another year. I'll get there. I have no problem. I'll find a way to get there. I'm not going to fail on this one. It just might take a little extra time.
1: Congratulations still. And thank you for taking the time to talk to us.
0: I appreciate it. Thank you very much.
2: We reached runner Mitch Walls in Airdrie, Alberta.

He was the force behind the rhythm that drove that little old band from Texas to international success. Drummer Frank Beard, the only non-long beard wearer of the rock blues boogie powerhouse ZZ Top, has died at the age of 77. During almost 60 years with the band, Beard joined the late bassist Dusty Hill and guitarist Billy Gibbons to sell some 50 million albums, chart 6 number one singles, and tour relentlessly. In announcing the news of Mr. Beard's passing, Billy Gibbons had this to say about his longtime roadmate, quote, "The world has lost one of the most naturally innovative drummers and a great and true son of Texas. His signature backbeat was key to keeping ZZ on top." Unquote. Canadian blues rock trio The Jeff Healey Band toured internationally many times with ZZ Top, and when surviving member Joe Rockman was contacted by As It Happens, he echoed Gibbons' praise, calling Frank Beard ZZ Top's solid backbone. He went on to say, quote, "His signature style set a standard for many other drummers. We've lost a beloved, pivotal member of the community, but I believe his passing will inspire all lovers of blues rock to focus on his understated but crucial role in ZZ Top." Now here's the late Frank Beard giving it his all behind the drums.

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1: We are going to take a short break now. When we return, the royal treatment. Under Quebec law, politicians can opt out of swearing an oath of allegiance to the monarch. We hear from a law professor who's fighting to go back to making that oath mandatory. Stay tuned. I'm Catherine Cullen.
0: And I'm John Northcott.

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1: Hi, I'm Lauren McGuinness. Join us tomorrow morning on the Calgary Eye-Opener. We're going to talk about what has turned out to be a gargantuan and yet unresolved task, getting the logistics, the staffing, and the execution right for the fall referendum. We'll get into the details. Plus, we'll talk about the changing market conditions for chicken wings. A deep dive on wings tomorrow on the Calgary Eye-Opener.
0: The news is next. Coming up in half an hour, it's Commotion.
2: I'm Emil Niazi, in for El Amin Abdel Mahmoud. There's a new trend in fashion called surveillance chic, from Meta partnering with Prada to influencers taking outfit pics using their Ring cameras. You'll hear why fashion's biggest names are pushing surveillance style.
3: This is CBC News. It is a mix of sun and cloud and 24 degrees at the CBC in Northwest Calgary. It's 7 o'clock. Good evening. I'm Kenny Mason. U.S. President Donald Trump is hinting at a possible resurrection of the Keystone XL pipeline. But as the CBC's Brendan Coulter reports, experts say roadblocks remain that could prevent a restart.
4: Another twist in the saga of the Keystone XL pipeline. Donald Trump posted last night that the project may be, quote, awoken from the grave, without giving further details. The project was rejected by then-President Barack Obama, revived by Trump during his first presidency, then quashed by former President Joe Biden.
5: Sort of like the zombie pipeline project that will never die.
4: Director of the University of Alberta's School of Politics and Democracy, Jatan De Silva, says questions remain over whether there's enough supply for multiple pipeline proposals, including the West Coast pipeline, but says if Trump puts his weight behind the project, Keystone could finally be built in the U.S.
5: So the issue has never been on the Canadian side of the border. So it's really a question about what Americans are willing to do.
4: Former energy executive Dennis McConaghy says the Truth Social post bodes well for Canada's trade talks.
6: It obviously indicates that that is something that Trump wants out of this negotiation.
4: But he warns the possibility of a Democratic administration again pulling the plug could scare off needed investment. Brendan Coulter, CBC News, Calgary.
3: The Alberta government is holding the first in a series of town halls tonight on its data center strategy. It will address questions and concerns about the plan to attract investment to Alberta. It comes to 2 days after the Alberta Utilities Commission rejected a plan to buy to build a natural gas power plant in Olds to power a massive AI data center. Ann Pasek is the Canada Research Chair in Media, Culture and the Environment at Trent University. She says the province's social contract with residents is increasingly in question with this data center strategy.
7: I think the province is alert to the fact that its policies are unpopular. Alberta is a lively political environment. People are not afraid to speak their minds. So I think, you know, it's incumbent on anyone involved in these projects to, like, revisit the deal that they're offering to local residents.
3: Pasek questions why the province didn't consult with residents before enacting a policy and is only now holding these public town halls. A cannabis facility south of Calgary has been destroyed after a fire tore through a warehouse earlier this morning. Fire crews from High River, Okotoks, Diamond Valley, and Foothills County responded to the call about an industrial fire between Alderside and High River at around 5:45 this morning. Will Shearhorn is battalion chief with the Foothills County Fire Department. He says crews had to knock down the tin building to get access to the fire and put it out.
8: The building is a total loss. There were no people inside the building at the time of the fire, and no one was injured, obviously. And unfortunately, the fire is still under investigation. We do not know the cause of it at this time.
3: Shearhorn says the fire does not appear to be suspicious. The owner says he's going to take time to decide whether or not he will rebuild. Two boys are facing charges after a police chase involving illegal electric dirt bikes. As CBC's Dan McGarvey reports, police are warning about safety concerns.
9: Some of these things are capable of speeds of 80, 90, 100 kilometers an hour.
10: Inspector Robbie Patterson with the Calgary Police Traffic Section says officers needed the help of the Hawks helicopter as three youths riding prohibited electric dirt bikes tried to escape through residential neighborhoods. Two riders were eventually arrested and are now facing charges of dangerous operation of a vehicle and flight from police. He says it's part of a worrying trend.
9: We see groups that actually are trying to gather and openly flaunt

0: that they can run from the police on these vehicles.
1: He says easy to buy and easy to modify bikes and scooters are a huge safety concern all over the city, and buyers need to know they're not legal to use anywhere but on private land.
0: They're illegal to ride at 5 kilometers an hour. They're illegal to ride at 25. They're illegal to ride at 90.
1: Police say parents might be buying electric dirt bikes without realizing they could be charged with criminal negligence in the event of an accident. Dan McGarvey, CBC News, Calgary.
2: And in the forecast for Calgary, a few clouds overnight with a low of 13 degrees. Tomorrow, a mix of sun and cloud with a chance of showers in the afternoon with a risk of a thunderstorm, a high of 24. Friday, sunny, a high of 27. In Lethbridge, clear this evening, then partly cloudy with a chance of showers overnight, a low of 12 degrees. Tomorrow, mainly sunny, a high of 29. Friday, sunny, a high of 31. In Banff, partly cloudy overnight with some local smoke and a hot low of 8 degrees. Tomorrow, a mix of sun and cloud with a chance of showers in the afternoon, a high of 26, and on Friday, sunny and a high of 28 degrees. 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
3: Hello again, and welcome back. I'm Catherine Cullen.
4: And I'm John Northcott. This is, As It Happens, the Wednesday edition, part 2. Coming up,
3: man about crown. 4 years after Quebec exempted lawmakers from swearing loyalty to the king, our guest launches a lawsuit arguing that His Royal Highness can't be ditched that easily.
4: Spinning his wheel. During a stop in BC, we check in on a man traveling from Alaska to Argentina entirely on a unicycle.
3: And name that tune. The search is on to identify an old song recorded off the radio after its unknown origins drive people to distraction whenever they hear it. Now it's your turn. Stick around.
4: Today, Israel's military announced it is opening internal investigations into two high-profile killings in Gaza. One happened in March 2025 when 15 Palestinian medics and rescue workers were killed by Israel Defense Forces. The other took place in February 2024 when Hind Rajab, a 5-year-old Palestinian girl, was killed in Israel's offensive in response to the October 7th attacks. Ms. Rajab was pinned down in a car for hours while on the phone with medics begging them for help. She ultimately died along with 6 of her family members. 2 paramedics sent to help her were also killed. Her death and those last phone calls inspired the Oscar-nominated film The Voice of Hind Rajab, which spurred international outcry. Mahdi Al-Jamal is one of the dispatchers with the Palestine Red Crescent Society who was on the phone with Hind Rajab before she died. He resigned from the Red Crescent shortly after. We reached him today in Jerusalem.
3: Mahdi, how much hope do you have that this investigation will lead to consequences?
5: Sure, this kind of investigation is very important, especially if it's come from the Israeli forces. So hope this will create or bring justice for other Palestinian victims or other Palestinians in danger, especially people who are first aiders or lifesavers.
3: What would justice mean for you, in particularly in the case of Hind Rajab?
5: Justice, Hind Rajab, she's a child and she's 5 years old. She don't deserve to be killed in the way that she lost her life with her family. She don't deserve to live the fear that she left in that 6 hours inside the car, shooting around, dark is coming. She deserved to be in justice.
3: I would like to talk a bit more in a moment about what happened that day, but I want to stay with this internal investigation for a moment. We did reach out to the IDF for comment. A spokesperson responded to say they will provide a briefing on the matter tomorrow. Why do you think the IDF is announcing this investigation now, more than 2 years after her death?
5: In this case, we do have more than one scenario. The first scenario, maybe they start believing that what's happened to the Hind Rajab and her family and other humanitarian workers is against the international humanitarian law and against the law of war. The second thing, it might be a propaganda for the upcoming elections.
3: I imagine it is difficult to talk about, but if you are willing, can you take us back to that day in 2024 and tell

0: us what happened from your perspective.
1: In that day, we received an emergency call from the uncle of Hindraja. And immediately, we have a chance to reach her via the phone number that she do have. And we reached her. We can hear the screaming inside the car because there was another alive soul with Hindraja before being killed as well or shooted. All the coordination methods that any humanitarian organization such as PRCS, we conducted. By the end of the day, after a long day, we had this green-lighted route for our ambulances to move from the place they used to be, which is Al Mamadani Hospital, to the spot where is Hindraja at. By the end of the day, our colleagues reached there.
0: Not only was Hind killed, but the two colleagues that went were also killed that day. You ultimately resigned not long after from the Palestinian Red Crescent. Why?
1: Yeah. As I told you before, I was listening to Hindraja phone and I was coordinating and communicating with my team. When I lost the connection with my team, I heard the explosion by means of Hind's phone. So this leads me that it's not a disconnection because they used to be in the same area. So in my thoughts, I was saying that I lost my colleague. That's why in the second day, I couldn't make it to be in the office. I resigned immediately. I heard the explosion and the target for the ambulances since the two cell phones of my colleagues, Yusuf Zeno and Ahmed Al-Madhoun, were switched off. It's not out of service. And no signal. After that, even Hind's Rajab phone or line, it was turned off as well. So I recognized that my colleague passed away. And I kept the hope, me and my colleague, just let's say that it's a disconnection. Let's say that they are arrested. Let's say that they are not dead, but they stopped there with no communication devices. They can't go back because of the rebels. We put all of these scenarios, but after we received the official information, we figured out and we make sure that our colleagues were passed away.
0: So what do you understand happened to them, to the car and to your colleagues that day?
1: Based on the explosion that I heard on Hind's phone number and based in the photos that we received from the journalist who used to be in that place, we noticed that the car were hit by a tank bomb. The explosion started from the beginning of the car and exploded outside the car. Everyone saw these photos and it can't be hide that the ambulance were targeted by a big bomb. And the burnt bones of our colleagues used to be in the same ambulance, in the back side of the ambulance. So the power of this missile picked them from front seats to the back seats. Yes.
0: And so you resigned because you could not keep being in a position to have to make decisions about difficult moments like what happened to Hind.
1: So that's why I promised myself if there is any other Palestinian paramedic killed because of any of the coordination, I would resign. It's not easy to keep working in the same place where you lost some of your colleagues and the last communication used to be with you. They used to be with you in the phone while they lost their souls. It was not easy for me. That's why I can't look to my office. I can't look to the faces of my colleagues. So I decided to resign.
0: The other investigation announced today will look at what happened in March of 2025 when 15 aid workers were killed in Gaza. I wonder, the two investigations, do you think any of this will make people in the field, like your former colleagues, any safer?
1: The PRCS colleagues and volunteers, they are so brave.

0: Such an investigation might raise up the issue of the importance of respecting the international humanitarian law and respecting that those people who are going to provide aid for victims are neutral and they are following international humanitarian principles, which is a must to be respected by Geneva Conventions.
1: Mahdi, thank you very much for telling us about your experience.
0: Thank you.
2: Mahdi Al-Jamal is the former acting head of disaster risk management at the Palestine Red Crescent. We reached him in Jerusalem.

0: Lawrence David wants more swearing in Quebec's National Assembly. Mr. David is a part-time law professor at the University of Ottawa and the founder of the Public Interest Litigation Institute. And the swearing he has in mind is the kind that elected officials do when they pledge allegiance to the Crown. In 2022, Quebec's National Assembly passed a law amending the Constitution to allow provincial politicians in Quebec to skip the oath to King Charles. And today on Parliament Hill, Lawrence David held a press conference to explain why he's launched a lawsuit arguing that change was unconstitutional. We reached Lawrence David in Ottawa.
1: Professor David, the Parti Québécois leader Paul St-Pierre Plamondon has called the idea of swearing this oath, quote, embarrassing and humiliating. Why should Canadians care whether or not he swears an oath to King Charles?
2: Well, it's very simple. Whether monarchy or republicanism, the rules in the Constitution are clear that a province cannot unilaterally amend the Constitution to abolish the oath of allegiance. And it cannot be, in our view, humiliating for legislators who sit in a legislature of which the king is a formal part to pledge allegiance to the king in order to sit in the National Assembly. The king is the head of state. Let's not forget that.
1: Well, I mean, it can be humiliating to him. I imagine he may well feel that way. Your point is just that the rules say he has to do it anyway. Is that your argument?
2: Well, the argument is simply one that flows from the Constitution that requires any legislator, any person elected to a legislature in Canada, to take the oath of allegiance before sitting there validly in order to participate in a valid way. And if one is not willing to abide by the rules of our system, then perhaps one may wish to reconsider their intent or their desire to serve in those institutions, of which the king is a formal part under our Constitution.
1: Quebec's oath law was passed in 2022. Why challenge this now?
2: Very simple. There is, in October 5th, 2026, will be held the first general provincial election in Quebec since this law was adopted. So this will be the first time that under this law, politicians elected to the National Assembly will not be taking the oath. This has grave potential effects. Because this is a condition to legally sit in the National Assembly, any votes or laws passed in the National Assembly, if they've not been taken by people who took the oath, will not have legal validity. And this has real consequences for Quebecers. What about laws that deal with social security, road safety, the environment? All those laws can be imperiled because they won't have been adopted by persons who are legally entitled to be there.
1: I mean, this is coming up, what, perhaps a week before the campaign officially starts. Do you think you've given yourself and the system enough time to address this, given the serious consequences that you're describing?
2: I believe so. And the timing is somewhat strategic in the sense that there is still time for the parties to reconsider their position and to say, perhaps we should take the oath out of an abundance of caution. So that way, if the constitutional challenge is successful, we will not be placed in a very embarrassing situation of all of our laws being declared unconstitutional. Although, I'm not very optimistic that will happen based on public statements.
1: Well, I was going to say the Justice Minister of the CAQ government, and of course one of the parties running in the election in October, put out a statement where his office says, in part, a very large majority of Quebecers reject the monarchy.

0: Zelensky the changes made respect the position of the Quebec nation, adding, "We will continue to occupy the constitutional space that belongs to us." It doesn't sound like a party that is interested, in addition to the Parti Québécois, in changing its position on the oath.
1: That is precisely right. And even the leader of the Parti Libéral du Québec said that he was not interested in even broaching the topic when it was raised to him. I will note that whether or not most Quebecers are against the monarchy, which is something I do not dispute, again, the rules are clear, and it's not because a legislature passes a law that it can simply move the Constitution to the side.
0: The federal government hasn't bothered to challenge this law, so why did you feel you should?
1: I think, to be honest, the reason the government of Canada has not intervened or taken action, in my view, is because this is a very delicate issue. The government does not want to stoke the fires of separatism or create any political discomfort. And I've filed this challenge as part of my institute, Public Interest Litigation Institute, which is a vehicle that is apolitical, nonpartisan, independent, that advances positions in the greater public interest, specifically to give a voice when no other actor is in fact taking a step to address what is here a very glaring constitutional problem.
0: This is, of course, we've only seen a law like this in Quebec. And I wonder how much of this is about the sovereignty movement itself for you and trying to perhaps give them a little bit of a poke, given what you said at the beginning about how it can't be humiliating for someone to take the oath.
1: Two parts to my answer. The first one is that this legal challenge is not about Quebec bashing, because the principles being brought forward apply to every legislature in Canada. And in terms of separatism, I'll be honest with you. My personal position is that both the Coalition Avenir Québec and the Parti Québécois are taking as many steps as possible within the Canadian constitutional framework to distance themselves from those very institutions as a preparation for what they believe is eventual separation. So there is a clear link between those two things, for sure.
0: Isn't there an alternate way of looking at it in which this is about trying to respect the values that a lot of Quebecers hold dear? I mean, you said earlier on that you don't contest that a lot of them are not particularly interested in the monarchy. Could it not be about carving out a space where Quebecers feel their values are respected within Canada?
1: I fundamentally agree that Quebecers' values must be reflected in the laws and institutions of the province. However, any changes in any laws adopted by the National Assembly have to respect the constitutional rules, whether it's the Canadian Charter of Rights and Freedoms, whether it's the formulas that apply to amending the Constitution. We in Canada live in what is known as a constitutional democracy, where it's not enough to simply pass a law, even unanimously, and the Supreme Court has said this many times, a unanimously passed law does not mean that it passes constitutional muster.
0: Okay. You've given us lots to think about. Thank you very much for this conversation.
1: Thank you very much, Catherine, and I wish you a very great evening.
0: You as well.
2: Lawrence David is a part-time law professor at the University of Ottawa and the founder of the Public Interest Litigation Institute. We reached him in Ottawa.

0: Kelly Mitchell and her guests had only a few minutes to leave when a wildfire turned the sky orange last week. And now the business she poured years of her life into is gone. She's the owner of the landmark La Punta Norte Guest Inn in Summerlin, British Columbia. The beloved guest house sat on a cliffside and offered a beautiful view of Okanagan Lake. And while the municipality's 12,000 residents now have the green light to go home, Ms. Mitchell won't be returning to her business anytime soon.
1: The hardest part of everything is just grasping the loss of it and actually the routine, because right now my routine is to be in the Okanagan running my business. It's my busiest time of the year, August and September. I'm not supposed to be down here at my residence in Surrey. I'm supposed to be up there doing what I love doing, seeing all the guests coming back. And
2: well, it was such a prominent landmark. And, you know, we would drive by and, you know, we're local, but we would drive by and think, oh, someday we're going to go stay at this cliffside. It looks so romantic and beautiful. And I wonder, can you tell us the story of how you first encountered that building and just about how you fell in love with the place?
1: It was actually my husband that saw it, and he wanted to buy it as a potential retirement place. So we bought it. And he says, well, why don't you just keep running the guest inn? He says, look, he goes, you can be up here and have a little bit of Okanagan life.

0: yet, have you?
1: I have. I went back with an escorted RDOS emergency response team, and it was just looked like somebody dropped a bomb on it. Gut-wrenching.
0: Is there anything left?
1: Nothing. I believe my two cabins on the bottom on the lower lake area are there, but I've heard reports on social media saying that they're gone. So the next trip will go up to see if they are there or not.
0: What's the community reaction been? Because, you know, as I say, it's such a prominent building and such a visible piece of that area. What have you been hearing from people in Summerlin?
1: I've just been getting so many messages, you know, phone calls and emails saying how sorry they are. It was such a nice, beautiful piece of Summerland history, and just how much they're going to miss it, and driving by every day and looking at it. That's basically it for that. You know, just lots of support there, but obviously super sad situation.
0: So now what happens?
1: I don't know. I have no plans right now. I'm just probably just going to go through the insurance and see what our next steps are. I don't know what's going to happen for the future.
2: That was Kelly Mitchell speaking today to Chris Walker, host of Daybreak South Kelowna. Her inn was destroyed by wildfire.

0: While growing up in Guatemala, Raul Garcia fell in love with bikes, and he's been an avid bicyclist most of his life. And then one day, he decided to ditch a wheel. Now Mr. Garcia is pursuing a lifelong dream of traveling through the Americas, and he's doing it by unicycling from Alaska all the way to Argentina. He started in Juneau and is currently making his way along Highway 16 from Prince Rupert towards Prince George. The CBC's Sumi Raghu spoke with Raul Garcia while he was in Smithers, BC.
1: I wanted a different challenge, you know, and then I saw a kid on social media doing unipacking, that's how they call it, you know, traveling on a unicycle. And I don't know, I just got hooked by that idea. I didn't know how to unicycle because, you know, people see me now and they were like, oh, were you unicycling since you were a kid? No, I started ever since I saw that kid, you know. I was like, well, if you want to do that, you need to learn how to unicycle.
2: How hard was it to actually learn how to unicycle?
1: It was so hard because, you know, if you fall, you have to stand up again and try again and again and again. But then the satisfaction of that first pedal stroke, you know, just like, I did it. You know, now, okay, let's do two, you know, let's do three pedal strokes. Now from here to the car, you know, from here to the corner, and slowly just became like, oh yeah, from here to Argentina. It was my first time in Alaska, you know, so I was like, man, I was screaming to the sky, like, Alaska, like, what am I doing here? You know, it's, I mean, it didn't feel real at first, you know, it was just like, wow.
2: And so how many kilometers do you cycle a day?
1: I'm doing an average of 55 a day. It can go 45 to 65. I did 90 one time. I think that has been my record in one day. It all depends on, you know, how hilly it is, you know, how the strong the winds are, you know, if it's like headwinds, how hot it is. It's finally started getting a little bit hot for me. Like the past couple of days, it has been,
0: That's Raul Garcia in Smithers, who's unicycling to Argentina from Alaska, speaking to CBC's Sumi Raghu.

Well, do you ever get a tune stuck in your head but have no idea what the song is called or who the artist is? Well, don't we all? Well, a handful of music fans have had that exact feeling about one particular song for years. Many, many years. The song, dubbed CIA by internet sleuths, aired on a radio station in the Greater Toronto Area sometime in the mid-1980s. A listener recorded it onto a cassette tape at the time, and so it survived. But beyond that, virtually nothing is known about the track or the musicians behind it. Joe Geisler runs

0: a Reddit forum dedicated to tracking down what are called lost wave songs. He says the hunt has been so difficult that he and other sleuths have had to expand their search for leads.
1: I've got to say, pretty much everyone in the Toronto area has almost everyone who was anyone in the musical area has been asked. Literally thousands of people have been asked. The search has now moved on to possibly Kitchener-Waterloo area, or it must be a band possibly from somewhere a little bit outside of the greater Toronto area, because we have probably thousands of people now who have been asked about the song. No one knows it.
0: Well, we figured we could do our part to help out Joe Gashler and his friends. So in hopes it may jog someone's memory, here's the mystery song in question.

0: That's the mystery song internet sleuths are calling CIA. If that tune sounds familiar to you, or you have leads on who this band might be, you can let us know by calling TalkBack at 416-205-5687 or sending a note to aih@cbc.ca. That's it for As It Happens for this Wednesday, August 19th.
1: As It Happens, we'll be back tomorrow. I'm Catherine Cullen. Enjoy your evening.
0: I'm John Northcott. Good night.
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3: Have you noticed more celebrities like Kylie Jenner are wearing those AI glasses? Or that tech company Palantir is selling fashion wear now? Well, critics have a name for that. It's called surveillance chic, and it's causing some outrage. I'm Emil Niazi, sitting in for El Amin Abdel Mahmoud. This is Commotion. Kate Lindsay and Kat Zhang are here to talk about why big tech is going high fashion. Welcome back to the show.
4: Hi.
3: Kat, you wrote an article for The Cut about surveillance chic. So tell us what it is and why you sort of coined that term.
5: Oh, I didn't coin the term, but in my view, it's the use of fashion and lifestyle branding to normalize surveillance. And so to make self-documentation or recording other people seem like something aspirational as opposed to something that's dystopian.
3: Kate, when I think about this trend, I think of this.
6: Morning, this new sample just came in.
7: All right, let's move. Come on.
8: Where did you want this?
6: Over there.
7: And then these flowers just came in from your mom.
6: There you go. Thank you.
9: Hi.
6: Hello.
9: Oh,
6: you're so cute.
9: I love you.
3: Okay. you could tell me that's a horror movie and I'd be like, yes, absolutely. Okay, so that's part of the commercial for Meta's collaboration with Kylie Jenner for their AI glasses. The collab is called Starfire Kylie Edition. And the AI bot that speaks to you through the glasses answers in her voice. Kate, talk to me about this commercial. Describe a little bit of what's happening in the ad and what your reaction to it was.
4: Yeah, this is, like you were saying, it is a day in the life of Kylie Jenner in heavy quotes, very, very similar to sort of the lifestyle content we see from sort of the, quote, more regular influencers on our feed. But she is wearing Meta glasses, who she is collaborating with. So everything is filmed from her perspective, everything from, you know, these tasks that she's doing involving gigantic bouquets of flowers or saying hi to the employee who cleans her pool. Mm-hmm. It is, you know, supposed to be this very authentic look at her life that you too can recreate if you have Meta glasses. And this, all of it is just a clear signal that these glasses, which have existed for a bit before this, are clearly now being marketed towards women. And we'll definitely get into, I think, all the ways that is problematic and hypocritical. But for me, the Kylie Jenner of it all felt particularly hypocritical because she is someone who has been very vocal as a woman in the spotlight, and who is constantly hounded by paparazzi, mm-hmm, about just

0: just how awful it feels to that your privacy is not respected. There's a really great video by a creator named Francesca Ramsey that basically spliced together public comments that Kylie Jenner has made about how problematic this invasion of privacy is, and then lines from this video about Meta glasses, which I think are kind of been roundly lambasted for the fact that their primary use, even if that's not how they're advertising it, is that they film covertly, and it would make even people like Kylie Jenner, it would make their lives more difficult because now you could be constantly being filmed and have no idea.
1: Yes, exactly. I think a lot of the stuff I've seen on social media regarding the glasses often is someone, a man, covertly filming women, whether it's picking them up or talking to them or harassing them. It's interesting that there's this big push now. I think Reese Witherspoon in the kitchen, you know, being like, hey, ladies, I'm calling you in. You got to learn about AI or you're missing out. And then this cat, it really feels like women are suddenly being targeted by these companies, and they're really looking to have us hop on board with this tech.
2: Yeah, definitely. It seems like not only are they targeting women, they're targeting influencers, which is a female-dominated industry. And it just makes a lot of sense that Kylie would be involved in this campaign, because as a reality TV star and as an OG social media influencer, she's someone who really popularized self-capture and made a huge fortune off of it. Now you can't make as much money as she did, but there's still this kind of aspiration of being able to profit off of recording yourself and being attractive and things like that. And I think the reason that it's marketed towards women is both that women are pretty skeptical of the tech. And so the idea is, like, if you get the people who are most likely to be victimized by the tech to be their public face, then you're like curbing criticism, but also, like, women are an easy way to humanize technology. And so that's why we see with, smart devices that the robots have female voices. In the movie Her, you know, Scarlett Johansson is voicing it. OpenAI tried to get a voice actor who sounds a lot like Scarlett Johansson to voice their products. So there are a lot of layers here.
1: And what's your reaction to sort of like influencers specifically marketing these, Kat?
2: One, I just think, you know, it's astounding how willing they are to sell out for a check. But also what's been striking is that a lot of influencers, it seems like they're actually not getting that much money to advertise these things. And part of the reason that they're in it is just to have something to talk about, to be up on the curve. And so that's also kind of disheartening and funny. It's just like they need another posting opportunity. What I've noticed is, you know, in that Kylie ad, she's reading handwritten letters. In another Meta Glasses ad, there's this Lisbon-based influencer who asks her Meta Glasses, like, where am I going? And the glasses say, this vintage store, it's very curated. It doesn't allow in bulk riffraff. I'm like, what is AI slop if not bulk riffraff? So they're really, these companies are really using influencers as a way to advertise themselves as the opposite. They're, you know, it's about like slowness. It's about intentionality. It's about going analog. And influencers, because they, you know, have to move with the trends and they constantly have to prove that they're not like the other girls, that they're one step ahead, like they're very susceptible to just like participating in that kind of marketing.
1: Okay, Kate, I want to talk about a different surveillance tool. In your Substack post, The Rise of Surveillance Chic, you wrote about how influencers are using security cam footage as social media content. Okay, tell me about that. What are you seeing? You know, I it makes me think of my friends who will like post a photo of themselves in whatever store on the security camera. And like, you're sort of seeing the grainy outfit pic. It's like almost a way of them distancing themselves from having to take a selfie. But I'm curious what you're seeing and how this is popping up.
0: Yeah. You know, this, if anything, this trend as much as we're in a dystopian moment now,

0: highlights just how ubiquitous or how much this has been taking over our culture for quite some time. Because yeah, you mentioned like store security footage or the footage that's at like self-checkouts. But mm-hmm. I think Ring cameras especially have already established themselves as a kind of form of content online. The footage from them, you know, you're capturing funny interactions, or you know, you're like your friends coming home drunk. I see this all the time on TikTok. It's kind of like the new America's home funniest home videos type mm-hmm. of situation. But you know, the way that this is being repackaged in the fashion world is through, like you said, like outfits of the day, and almost, you know, I think Alexa Chung, sort of carousel she posted is cited a lot as a early version of this, where it's Ring camera footage of herself just coming home, leaving her home on her doorstep. But you know, it's supposed to be highlighting, she's using it to highlight her outfits. And so instead of taking the picture in her mirror, which is like, you know, so 2010, now we're in the 2020s and we're taking the footage from the plethora of surveillance footage, it turns out, is taken of us, and sort of rebranding it as, you know, depending on how you want to look at it, like, you know, taking control of it and posting it and being, or just being like, wow, don't I look cute in this footage that I'm just not going to think about who else has access to it, where it goes, what it's being used for. And instead it just sort of has this very, like you said, removed aesthetic, very casual, like, oh, I'm just leaving and I'm just going to and fro. I'm not even thinking about my outfit, but of course the outfit is on full view.
1: Yeah. I'm glad you brought up the selfie, because I remember when that trend began, early days of Instagram, and it was very controversial. Like, if you took selfies or not, people considered it very narcissistic. Mm-hmm. You know, of course, it was denigrated because it was mostly young women doing it. Mm-hmm. And there were a lot of think pieces about whether it was about reclaiming, you know, the female gaze and sort of taking power back from the way men look at you. But it was also considered like superficial and whatever. And so I'm interested in your perspective on what this type of, you know, selfie says about where we're at.
0: Yeah, you could really track sort of like culturally our relationship to like image through the trends in, you know, Instagram photography. Because like you said, like selfie is very, like, not only do you see the camera, you see the person taking the picture, which is you, but it had this tinge of like self-absorption. And so that kind of gave way to, I just sort of noticed, and I don't notice this as like a creator myself, I notice this just as a regular person, that even I am like, oh, now that's not cool. And sort of for the past maybe 5 or so years, someone else needs to be taking the photo of me. So there's like the Instagram boyfriend, or just like the friend that you wrangle into, like, you know, taking a bunch of pictures of you because you're like, I don't like that one, I don't like that one. And now this just seems to be at an even further remove, where it's like sort of quote unquote no one's taking the picture. It's just out in the ether. You didn't ask for this. And it's candid, it's not nonchalant, which, you know, even though Alexa Chung clearly planned this, it feels more authentic. And, you know, I think we can't forget, I can't separate this from the fact that I think the idea of influencer in general is, you know, it's tanking a little bit. Mm-hmm. It is not, people are not, you know, enamored in the way we were before. Yeah. And I think this is a way of being like, no, I'm not an influencer. I don't want photos of me to be taken. They're just being taken and I'm posting them. And so there's maybe this nihilistic idea that like you're being self-aware or edgy by being like, oh, you know, here's, like this is happening, but like here's me, I'm taking it for my own gain and posting it, like how kind of ironic. But I think that, as we'll get into, I'm sure, risks just normalizing a very harmful precedent.
1: Yes Kat, I want to now bring in this Palantir chore coat. I mean, it's a blue chore coat. It's funny to me because the chore coat was originally designed for laborers. And here we have this like scary tech company making this coat for God knows what reason. What do you think they're trying to communicate, Kat? What are they doing by selling trendy workwear?
2: They're trying to diversify and they're trying to become a lifestyle brand. So not just this secretive company that mines your data and helps ICE target civilians, but someone who embodies American patriotism, where

0: you know, who has fanboys, who is more a part of American culture. And yeah, it is a lot of Palantir fanboys who are buying it. I think there are also people who are buying it, quote unquote, ironically. They've adopted the streetwear strategy of doing limited drops and creating artificial scarcity. So, you know, like once it's sold out, then it's gone. And I think people may want to even buy the coat because it is like something that's very hotly discussed. And so later when they resell it, it's like, oh, well, I have the rare Palantir tour coat, even if I don't support their mm-hmm. politics. Mm-hmm. And, you know, I think that's gross.
1: Kat, I just have about a minute left here, but, you know, some people might be listening and going, okay, so what? They sell a jacket, an influencer takes a, you know, photo of her outfits on a ring cam. Why should I care? What do you say to that, Kat?
0: You should care because it's normalizing and it's leading to the further entrenchment of surveillance, of the expansion of data centers that pollute our water, hijacking of the energy grid, which would increase your bill. A lot of these like debates and this aesthetic stuff is a distraction from the real material consequences of the technologies that they're pushing out. And I think we really need to refocus the conversation on just how detrimental the practices of these AI and big tech companies are.
1: Really, really appreciate you both coming on and having this conversation with us today.
0: Thanks for having us.
2: Thank you.
1: Kat Zhang is a culture critic at The Cut. Kate Lindsay is a culture writer and the co-founder of Embedded, a newsletter about the internet, which you can also get on Substack. I'm Emil Niazi, sitting in for Elamine Abdel-Mahmoud. This is Commotion. Look, there has never been a women's basketball player quite like Caitlin Clark. And last night, fans in Canada got to see why she is the biggest star the game has ever seen. Elle Jones was at the game last night. She's with us now to talk about how Caitlin Clark is changing the game. Elle, welcome back to the show.
3: Thank you for having me back.
1: Okay, so usually the tempo play at the Coca-Cola Coliseum, but last night there was so much interest, so much hype that they actually moved the game to where the Raptors play and it sold out almost immediately. What was it like in that arena last night, Elle? How was the game?
3: I think the word would be it was hot in every sense of the word. So there was no air conditioning.
1: Yes, yeah.
3: So we heard there was about a million degrees on the floor. Kelsey Mitchell actually got heat stroke or something in the third quarter. But just to see, you know, just 20,000 people plus, people in tempo gear with Fever hats. You know, you had 22 jerseys, just people in women's basketball jerseys all across downtown. You know, you had men wearing the jerseys of women. Mm-hmm. I think one of the things that maybe speaks to this moment is you're in the Scotiabank Arena and there's this like lineup of the jerseys of all the hockey players. Mm-hmm. And then now you have women, and particularly like racialized women, on the court, and you have a city showing up for them. So it was just such an electric and exciting atmosphere for women's sports in there.
1: Yeah, you mentioned people sort of wearing like tempo jerseys, but also Fever hats. Like, was there this, usually there's rivalry, right? Of who's going to wear what merch, but did it really feel like everyone was there just to support everyone who was playing?
3: Yeah, I think, I mean, obviously people are for the tempo. I mean, this is a tempo city too, but there's also obviously a lot of interest in Caitlin Clark in the Fever as fans. And I think you saw this space where also it was to celebrate women's sports. I think the excitement that was there, that people can come together in this arena, in this city, and really show out and show that, you know, I remember obviously like in my youth when women's sports coverage was like a tennis player picking a wedgie, mm-hmm. you know what I mean? 1% of women's sports coverage on ESPN was women. And now here we are where women are selling out arenas. And I think you see that where people are just so excited to be there and just really fall in love with this game as basketball, as Caitlin Clark said.
1: Yes, I love it. I actually got my 6-year-old a WNBA basketball for her birthday recently. So I have the Fever too. So even though Toronto Tempo lost 95 to 101 last night, what did you see on the court that sort of helped you understand just why Caitlin Clark is such a superstar?
3: Well, yeah, I mean, I think we actually saw the good and the bad of Caitlin Clark last night. So some people said she really wanted to give Canada the experience because we had some of the turnovers, but also the very fast-paced play.

0: The brilliant playmaking, the passing, the court vision. We also saw that bond with her teammates. I mean, Kelsey Mitchell was brilliant all night. So you really see like that full package of a player that she's so fast. She goes down the court like with so much aggression and speed. So we have this woman that really plays a complete game as far as an offensive point guard and has really brought people into that, I think, that excitement, that risk, the seat of your pants play that sometimes also results in things like turnovers. But I think she's a very exciting player and people really respond to that.
1: Yeah, I mean, it's hard to overstate kind of what a big deal she really is. At the most watched WNBA games so far this season were all Indiana Fever games. Jersey sales, including men in the NBA, her jersey outsells every other player's except Steph Curry. What do you think it is about her that creates this excitement well outside Indiana?
0: I think there's a few things. I think obviously women's sports, this has been coming a long time. So we've seen generation after generation women's sports building up from a time when I said like people just didn't watch women's sports. It was mocked. You know, games had like 2,000 people and people really marginalized women athletes to today where like block by block, built by so many women, we've come to this point. So the WNBA is in its 30th year. I think we've also seen things like NIL really change the game in college sports. So Caitlin and her generation came out of college, so they were able to get massive endorsements in college and people were able to give visibility to these women in ways that hadn't happened before. So you had this attention with TikTok, social media, where women are able to, we were able to see clips that weren't being on mainstream media. And people really fell in love with Caitlin Clark over TikTok during the pandemic. And she was bombing like these logo threes and shooting from further out than like Steph Curry. And people were like just really intrigued with this game. So I think with that sort of change in economics, where you've seen women able to use social media, women able to now get the kind of endorsements they weren't getting, have the kind of visibility in the culture that they haven't had. And she came along kind of at the right time and then brought this very exciting play style. And then as we're going to talk about, these narratives also form around her, both for the good, mm-hmm. narratives that really push her forward and give her a lot of attention, but also create this very culturally fraught space in the WNBA and in women's basketball that brings a lot of attention. So you have, on the one hand, this exciting play, and then the other hand, off the court, very particular narratives that have attached to her and to the game that have kept her name in the news in particular ways, too.
1: Yeah, let's talk a bit about that, because, you know, obviously, there's been a lot of culture war discourse in the U.S. A group of Republican lawmakers wrote to the commissioner of the WNBA complaining that in-game fouls against Caitlin Clark were racially motivated. And she's been drawn into this debate around her teammate, Sophie Cunningham, who's raised concerns about transgender athletes in women's sports. And for some reason, they keep coming to Caitlin Clark to respond to all of this. What is it about her that she's become such a magnet for this outside the court stuff?
0: Well, I think what's interesting is, of course, that when the left wing talks about sports as a political space, and the WNBA has always been a political space, especially inside like the Wobble, which is during the pandemic, they were wearing shirts like Say Her Name for women that were black women, victims of police brutality. They've always been very outspoken. And I think whenever the left uses sports as a place to talk about politics, they're told shut up and dribble. Mm-hmm. But the right wing very much recognizes the importance of these spaces. We saw an MMA match at the White House. Mm-hmm. Like, could anything tell us more about how sports are this cultural ground? And so I think there's been, for some of these Republican lawmakers, they don't care about women's sports. Like, they're not out here watching women play or caring about women's excellence. They see this opportunity to insert this narrative into this space. And then because the WNBA has always been queer, it's always been black, it's been this very progressive space, in the same way as we see attacks on anything that's considered to be woke, I think there's this idea that you can use Caitlin Clark as this white Midwestern woman who, you know, is coming in, has a lot of popularity, who is very excellent. And then that can be used in some ways to, you know, say that all black women are jealous, bitter lesbians, or, you know, they're violent, they should be charged criminally for fouls on the court. And to be really clear, that's not something Caitlin Clark herself has ever said. This is stuff that's being attached to her by people outside the game. And then you have the players like Caitlin Clark saying, like, this is about basketball. Like, we are competitive players. Women are allowed to be competitive. Women are allowed to trash talk on the court and be rivals, just like men are, without attaching these narratives that someone has to be a victim and somebody has to be a villain and black women have to be doing this. So, like, it's become this very, very fraught space. And I think the other piece, too, is we can't forget that sports is physical and women's bodies are always a site of control.
1: Mm-hmm.
0: Sports. Mm-hmm.

0: which is something to do with the body. And in the same world that tries to control women's reproductive freedom, this idea that Republican lawmakers can then insert themselves and make a space where women are freely playing into the space of the culture war, I think has been, yeah, it's created this a lot of narratives that have nothing to do with her as a player, her as a person.
1: Mm. I want to play a clip from when Barack Obama met her at the All-Star Weekend in Chicago.
2: You're fantastic.
3: Thank you. Thank you.
2: Don't let all this nonsense get you down.
3: It's crazy. I appreciate it.
2: Yeah. You know, I always say one of the things that was luckiest for me was I didn't get famous until I was like 45. So I was an old man. I mean, you're my daughter's age. They're not to have that much, you know, burden and nonsense. So don't lose that joy.
1: So don't lose that joy. I mean, there's a lot coming at her. What do you think? Is she at risk of losing that joy very quickly?
0: No, I think last night she said something very important, or in the presser, she said that people don't remember the points. They don't remember in the end, like all of those details. They remember how you made them feel. And she wants people to fall in love with the game of basketball just like she did. She fell in love through players like Maya Moore. So there's this long legacy of women's players that she's part of. And she's always talked about that joy and that love and blocking out the noise. And I think what we had last night in Toronto from the Tempo in their first year was this incredible celebration. We got mascots. We got to see women at their best, being so excellent, playing a competitive game. The Tempo kept it close. And that's what I think everyone wants it to be about. If you're fans of women's sports, women can run the game now and run the culture.
1: Beyond Caitlin Clark, it feels like women's sports is having just like a superstar moment. You know, everyone at my kid's school is talking about the Tempo. They've got season tickets. They're taking their kids. They're going by themselves. You know, hockey has the PHWL. Soccer has the Northern Super League. And female athletes are still, you know, struggling to get paid the same as their male counterparts, but at least they're not having to work second jobs just to play the game that they love and are so good at. You know, the future looks bright for women's sports. Why do you think now is the moment that women's sports really seem to be taking off with the culture?
0: Women have really taken on this cultural role in sports. Mm-hmm. And here you have athletes who are excellent, you know, give us this brilliance on the field of play, and also off the field of play are really pushing these really important issues to women. So I think that here's this space where you can watch women be aggressive, you can watch women be excellent, you can watch women play freely. And I think it's really intoxicating. And then the downside of that is, of course, the many parasocial narratives mm-hmm. that arise around that. So you get this kind of soap opera reality show. This one didn't smile at this one, so they must have beef. And, you know, so on-court rivalries are extrapolated into these huge grand narratives. So there's a downside, certainly. It's not just, oh, yay, the sport is expanding. Like, who gets left behind when the sport expands, right? Mm-hmm. But then these really wonderful things where I think people are just really desperate to see the kind of female role models we get to see in this sport. The last thing I want to say really quickly is this is my most controversial belief that I'm a Caitlin Clark fan, but I did my time in Iowa, man. Writer's workshop, and everybody else came away with like Nobel Prizes, and I came away with a love of women's basketball.
1: I mean, in the long run, that might serve you better than anything else. Elle Jones is a WNBA superfan and poet, author, and assistant professor in the Department of Politics at Mount St. Vincent University in Halifax. She was in Toronto for last night's Tempo game against the Indiana Fever. And that is it for the podcast today. I am Emile Niazi sitting in for Elamine Abdel Mahmoud. This is Commotion. Thanks for listening.
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3: The world is feeling darker these days, so a lecture on hope might be a much-needed balm. Scholar Shannon Murray on how Shakespeare's words have become the narrative soundtrack of her life, coming up on Ideas.
4: From CBC News, The World This Hour, I'm Claude Feig. Canadian and American trade negotiators appear to have reached an agreement. The U.S. president agreed to postpone implementation of another round of tariffs for 3 days while the language is finalized. CBC News has learned that steel and aluminum tariffs will be halved from 50 to 25%, and tariffs on Canadian-made vehicles will drop from 25 to 15%. But those are the only details known. The CBC's Kate McKenna has more.
5: Thank you.
6: Merci, Jameson.
7: A handshake on the front step of the U.S. Trade Representative's office, where for weeks, Jameson, Greer, and U.S. Canada Trade Minister Dominic LeBlanc have been meeting, looking for a deal. Now it seems they may have one that Greer says they're happy with.
8: We've reached an agreement that will not only continue to protect American workers, American jobs, American supply chains, but really strengthen the North American economy.
7: Prime Minister Mark Carney congratulated negotiators, saying Canada is moving towards an agreement that reinforces the Canadian advantage. But he didn't say what those terms are. U.S. President Donald Trump lauded the negotiations, implying that the U.S. made some concessions.
9: Got to give something.
7: But that Canada also agreed to make changes.
9: But our farmers are going to be thrilled. Our manufacturers are going to be thrilled.
7: Hinting that they may have found an agreement on a longtime irritant, Canada's dairy quota system. But LeBlanc says the system remains intact. Kate McKenna, CBC News, Washington.
4: Prime Minister Mark Carney has given Canada's premiers a briefing on what's in the tentative trade deal with the U.S., and at least two of those premiers seem pleased with the agreement. Nova Scotia Premier Tim Houston.
10: I'm really optimistic about what I heard today. There's still a few details to work out, but the core elements of supply management remain intact. That's good for our Nova Scotia farmers. Some stuff around defense procurement are not touched or influenced by that. That's good for Nova Scotia in general. All in all, we're moving in a good direction.
4: And Saskatchewan Premier Scott Moe.
11: We need to have preferred market access to our largest market and our largest trading partner. And I feel that is what we are in the process of achieving, is a best-in-class trade agreement. Canada will have the strongest trade agreement of any country in the world with the United States of America.
4: Now, a few other details have been leaked. A source close to the negotiators told CBC News that Canadian officials plan to have the deal finalized by Friday night. Meanwhile, the U.S. national debt has hit $40 trillion, its highest ever figure. The debt has more than doubled over the last decade, growing at a rate of $1 trillion every 5 months since 2020. It's been attributed to increasing government spending, rising interest rate payments, and tax cuts. President Donald Trump defended his economic record, blaming the Federal Reserve for keeping interest rates high.
9: We have a very powerful country. And we're powering through these ridiculous interest rates. It's a very unfair system. And I've said it now for a long time. When our country does well, interest rates should go down. I mean, every time I hear our country's doing well, I say, oh, it's too bad because they lift up interest rates. They should drop interest rates because it means we have a strong country.
4: Trump has said he'll launch new economic measures against Iran and any other country helping or doing business with it. In a social media post, he said this because Iran had failed to make a deal with the U.S. The 60-day ceasefire with Iran wrapped up on Monday with no signs of an end to the conflict. UN Secretary General Antonio Guterres is seriously concerned by the U.S. decision to impose sanctions on two International Criminal Court officials. It's the latest escalation in the Trump administration's campaign against what it calls a corrupt and fatally politicized body. Stephanie Dujarric, the spokesperson for the UN.
12: I can tell you that the Secretary General expresses serious concern about this designation, as well as the ongoing designation of other International Criminal Court employees.
4: The Trump administration has imposed a slew of sanctions against ICC officials. And that is your World This Hour. For CBC News, I'm Claude Feig.
5: Taking a look at the weather forecast in Calgary, a few clouds overnight with a low of 13 degrees. On Thursday, a mix of sun and cloud with a chance of showers in the afternoon, along with the risk of a thunderstorm, a high of 24. Friday, sunny, a high of 27. In Red Deer, a few clouds overnight, a low of 8 degrees. A mix of sun and cloud on Thursday, a high of 26. Friday, sunny, and a high of 28. In Banff, partly cloudy overnight with some local smoke, a low of 8 degrees. On Thursday, a mix of sun and cloud with a chance of showers, a high of 26. Friday, sunny, and 28.
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3: Welcome to Ideas. I'm Nala Ayed. And that's a line from William Shakespeare's play, Richard III, essentially saying that having hope allows one to rise above their lot in life. The award-winning English professor Shannon Murray has thought a lot about this topic. She co-wrote a book called Shakespeare's Guide to Hope, Empathy, and Learning. And the University of Prince Edward Island created a new lecture series to honor her acclaimed academic career. Today, the inaugural Shannon K. Murray Lecture on Hope and the Academy. It was given by its honoree. We're calling this program Shakespeare's Guide to Hope and Learning. UPEI's Interim Dean of the Faculty of Arts, Sharon Myers, gave the introduction. Here's an excerpt.
13: As an ally, advocate, and champion for the Canadian teaching and learning community, Shannon knows, as Rebecca Solnit writes, hope is not a lottery ticket you can sit on the sofa and clutch, feeling lucky. It is an axe you break down doors with in an emergency. Hope should shove you out the door. To hope is to give yourself to the future. And that commitment to the future is what makes the present, no matter how messy it is, inhabitable. It is my pleasure to introduce the inaugural Shannon K. Murray Lecturer and Napper Award recipient, Shannon Murray.

Thank you, Sharon, and thank you all for being here. And I love that Rebecca Solnit quotation. I'm going to think of the axe now. I am moved and overwhelmed by this honor and so grateful to you for this event. We are at the start of what I think will be a continuing conversation about hope and not just a once in a year dip into educational optimism. Permit me to preface this talk with three quick ideas about hope. The first is that if we are just starting to hear and read a lot about hope, we're probably in trouble. And that's okay. If everything is awesome, then hope is a virtue or a practice that is less necessary, or it might seem less so. I spent this past Sunday, as maybe some of you did too, on the North Shore beaches, and driving there and back, listening to the CBC, I heard hope invoked four times in three different programs. Now, I know I'm going to be sensitive to the topic since it's a large part of my scholarship, but still, we talk about hope and we need to think seriously about what it is when we have to imagine that the world can be better than it is. Lisa Dixon, Jessica Riddell, and I were finishing our book, Shakespeare's Guide to Hope, Life, and Learning, in 2020. And gosh, there was a lot of op-ed ink spilled about hope through those early pandemic years. Our experience was that talking and reading and writing about the nature of hope made us more hopeful. The second thing I want to say about hope is that I'm not thinking of a passive, it's all good approach to crisis. The hope we advocate for is active. It requires engagement and a clear-eyed understanding of the way the world is before any attempt to make it better. The term we use is critical hope, and is the kind of hope you'll read about in the work of Paulo Freire or bell hooks or Ira Shore. I'll quote from our introduction. Hope requires that we become comfortable with the difficult

0: difficulty of knowing in order to move forward into the future, into the unknown. Hope is fueled by values of integrity, of ethical and moral responsibility, of citizenship and engagement. We argue that teaching itself is among the most hopeful of vocations, because you must live in a world where you cannot see the impact you may make in some distant future you may never access, and do it anyway. In other words, the hope we talk about is hard work. And finally, I know it's important for me as a human to practice that tough, engaged hopefulness, but I also know it's exhausting when you hope in isolation. Hope may be an individual academic virtue, and it ought to be an institutional one too. Wouldn't it be wonderful to work in a hopeful university? What would that even look like? But I'll champion here some middle ground between the individual and the institutional. We need to look actively for others to talk to dream with, to struggle with, and to hope with. We need to form hope bubbles, pockets of students and staff and faculty and others. Our university is going through a particularly tough time right now. And if we come out of this better, and I have to hope we will, I believe it will be because of the work of hope bubbles. So, on to my end of career teaching philosophy, which is an idea I'm hoping will catch on. I do love reading statements of teaching philosophy. They try to distill in a page or two what teachers do and why we do it. I love how hopeful and aspirational they are and how they show off the twin loves teachers have for our students' learning and for our subjects. How rewarding to be able to introduce them to each other, learners to material, as if we were planning a perfect dinner party. And I'm so glad that I've kept most of the teaching philosophies I've written since my first about 35 years ago. Because mine is an always evolving pedagogy, which means I never get it right, reading through them is like reading an educational autobiography. But for many of us, in the last 5 or so years of our careers, the pressing need to write them disappears after we're no longer required to for tenure or promotion or so on. What I'm proposing is the idea of a career closing, ideally not a career ending, teaching philosophy. What have been the most important, troubling, guiding principles in our teaching or learning? Or what just helped us navigate some of the rough spots in a career in higher education? Now, my love of teaching is equally matched by my love of Shakespeare, and I have a few students here who are nodding. They have experienced this. Since I first saw my first mind-expanding Hamlet at the age of 16, it was Derek Jacobi in The Young Vic.
1: To be or not to be? That is the question. Whether it is nobler in the mind to suffer the slings and arrows of outrageous fortune, or to take arms against a sea of troubles, and by opposing, end them, to die, to sleep. No more. And by a sleep to say we end the heartache and the thousand natural shocks that flesh is heir to. 'Tis a consummation devoutly to be wished, to die, to sleep, to sleep, a chance to dream. Aye, there's the rub. For in that sleep of death, what dreams may come when we have shuffled off this mortal coil must give us pause. There's the respect that makes calamity of so long life. For who would bear the whips and scorns of time, the oppressor's wrong, the proud man's contumely, the pangs of despised love, the law's delay, the insolence of office, and the spurns that patient merit of the

worthy takes, when he himself might his quietus make with a fair bargain. Who would these fardels bear? To grunt and sweat under a weary life? But that the dread of something after death, the undiscovered country, from whose bourne no traveller returns, puzzles the will and makes us rather bear those ills we have than fly to others that we know not of. Thus conscience doth make cowards of us all, and thus the native hue of resolution is sicklied o'er with the pale cast of thought. And enterprises of great pitch and moment with this regard, their currents turn awry, and lose the name of action.

Shakespeare has provided the narrative soundtrack of my life, and lines and characters and stories pop into my head when I need them, explaining, coaching, warning, comforting me in my life as well as in my work. So I want to talk through the six principles I've settled on for my last teaching philosophy through the lens of some of Shakespeare's plays. And here are my six principles. Return to what you love. Cultivate Freudenfreude. Ducats are not daughters. Beware of efficiency, at least in things that matter. Mind the gaps. And don't give up the ship because you can't control the winds. This is a very short list. And I kept these six in part because these are the things that I struggle with. They're not just what I most firmly believe to be true, but they're also the principles that I have most difficulty with. As always, Shakespeare gets it right. It is easier to tell others what to do than to do it myself. If I had another 30 years of a teaching career, I'm sure at least some of these would still be eluding me, which is what makes them worth wrestling with. As Portia in Merchant of Venice says, it is a good divine that follows his own instructions. I can easier teach 20 what were good to be done than be one of the 20 to follow my own teaching. So, principle number one, start with and return to what you love. I'm guessing that many of us who teach at university got here because of a deep burning love of some subject that very few other people care about at all. But we're nevertheless compelled to share with them, whether they like it or not. That's so important to hang on to. What got us here? Even if we took detours or wrong turns or found a better path, we who teach must teach from love as much as possible. And that's the whole of my friend Lisa Dixon's sermon. Start with what you love, she says, with what gives you deep, rich joy. Find that love and use it as a foundation in your scholarship, in your teaching, in your working life generally. And return to it at low moments, moments of despair, burnout, disillusionment, crisis, disappointment. Or just when, as we all do, you have stuff to do that you don't love. I remember the moment I fell in love almost 50 years ago with Hamlet. I knew that I didn't understand. Sorry, Gerald. I knew that I didn't understand everything about the Hamlet that I was watching. But I got it. And somehow he got me. And how could that happen? How could a 400-year-old play about a moody Danish aristocrat have anything to say about the experience of a middle-class, moody Canadian teenager? I think that's still my fundamental research question. What exactly is the strange magic that these plays have? It's a question that still brings me joy to wrestle with learners new to the play. And of course, the origin stories of your scholarly passions will all be different. One of the things I love about higher education is how varied and esoteric and idiosyncratic all our academic loves are. There are people on our campuses who

absolutely, passionately, hopelessly, devotedly love what no one else cares about. And that's what makes both professors and learners. I think it might be telling that there aren't any university professors in Shakespeare's plays. Although there are university students on a break, there are four schoolmasters. There are some love-struck fake tutors in Taming of the Shrew. There are four young men in Love's Labour's Lost who decide on a year-long program of fasting and serious study. They do have a tutor, though, Holofernes, and he is awful. He is a perfect satire of a dull, hot air-filled pedant. Did you know that Shakespeare coined the word pedant just for him? That might be the most pedantic thing I've ever said. Shakespeare may have made good fun of teachers, but as the Shakespearean Patricia Wilson wrote, Shakespeare didn't hate teachers. He just invites students to reconsider any blind faith they may have in us. Fair enough. Shakespeare does have a lot to say about learning, though, about informal teachers, about those people who explicitly tell or perfectly model new and better ways of being in the world. For example, he gives us characters who radiate one of my favorite academic virtues, Freudenfreude. You certainly met its evil twin, Schadenfreude, the delight in the misfortune of others, but Freudenfreude is its heroic opposite. It's a delight in the joys and successes of others. And Shakespeare gives us lots of examples, though mostly in his comedies, not so many in the tragedies. In Shakespeare's tragedies, Schadenfreude leads to cruelty, undermining, depression, and death. Freudenfreude leads to happily ever after. So let that be a lesson to us. If you are an Iago, jealous of the promotion Cassio got and hating the joy Othello has in his new marriage, and especially if you act on it, you will be stabbed. The inability to take pleasure when others succeed comes from the idea of scarcity, that if someone else has a success, has joy, then there must be less for us. And there are sometimes good reasons for that feeling. In zero-sum games, where only one person can get a job or a scholarship or an award, it can feel like universities are more places of scarcity than abundance. But an envious Iago in Othello, or a competitive and vengeful merchant like Shylock or Antonio in Merchant of Venice, all of whom take some pleasure in seeing others fall, they end up isolated, bereft, stabbed. In Shakespeare's plays, Schadenfreude does not pay. Two of my favorite examples of the abundance-filled Freudenfreude mindset in Shakespeare are Celia and Rosalind from the comedy As You Like It. I love this play so much. Celia's father has usurped the dukedom from his brother, Duke Senior, and Celia has been left with Senior's daughter, Rosalind, as a playmate. As they grew together, they became perfect fast friends, so much so that when Rosalind is threatened with banishment, Celia decides to disguise herself and go with her. Rosalind is understandably upset, but nevertheless says to Celia, "I will forget the condition of my estate to rejoice in yours." And Celia responds that when her father dies, she will give the dukedom to Rosalind to make everything right again, rather than keep the power herself. She says, "For what he hath taken away from thy father perforce, I will render thee again in affection." This is a play in which affection and love can defeat force and violence, which is my favorite kind of improbable fiction. And what lovely models for teachers, colleagues, and educational developers. It might seem perfectly obvious that we should take pleasure in the successes and happiness of our students, but as we try to reclaim collegiality among ourselves, making sure we take time to enjoy and celebrate the successes of our colleagues is so important, as you've done, Sharon. We can be constantly pushed into the sense that we are in competition with each other as teachers, as scholars, and shrinking resources can make us feel as if our colleagues, other disciplines or other departments are the enemies, that the scarcity is their fault. We need to keep Celia's mindset, keep a focus on abundance and not scarcity, and keep up the practice, because it is a practice of delighting in the happiness of others.

If we are to hope for hopeful institutions, developing that virtue as a culture is an important place to start. In the meantime, there are local ways to practice being Celia's and Rosalind's. When I took on my first administrative job, my academic mentor, who is also my dad, gave me one piece of advice. Keep a box of note cards on your desk, and anytime you hear anything

doing a few years back when we realized how much that we do goes unnoticed and unmarked. We periodically write to each other something that just says, you're doing good work and UPEI is lucky to have you. We started it as a joke, but even knowing that, each time we get the message, it feels really good. There's some research that suggests our own students will be more resilient, less depressed, generally happier, if they practice at Freudenfreude. So let's model it for them. Do we find ways to celebrate the successes of our colleagues in our classes, to boast about their awards, books, tenure, amazing anything? And this article by Julie Fraga in the New York Times from 2022 is a good place to start with the benefits to us and our students of Freudenfreude. So those are my principles, teaching and learning principles number 1 and 2 from Shakespeare. Remember what you love and be more like Celia and Rosalind and pass on the Freudenfreude. So 3, ducats are not daughters. That idea of needing to document in some credible way the impact of our teaching and its impact on other teachers leads me to this next lesson from Shakespeare. This one is about the danger of misplaced obsessive measurement. The ducats and daughters idea comes from The Merchant of Venice, one of Shakespeare's comedies without a lot of laughs. There's a man, Bassanio, who wants to win the hand of a beautiful rich woman, Portia. And he thinks he needs to borrow a lot of money from a friend, who then borrows a lot of money from the Jewish moneylender Shylock, whom he has berated and spat upon in public many times. What could possibly go wrong? This is the play we get the pound of flesh idea from, because that's what Bassanio's friend Antonio puts up as collateral. There's so many problems here. First, the whole thing hinges on the idea that Bassanio needs money to look like a good catch for Portia, when in fact, all he has to do is guess a riddle correctly. And so I'm starting to imagine an app, like a dating app, a Shakespearean dating app that would actually require people to solve riddles in order to get matched. The riddle he solves, the riddle Bassanio solves, is all about not confusing silver and gold with true worth. So there. When in a subplot, Shylock's daughter, Jessica, runs off with a Christian and steals some money, Shylock rants. My daughter, oh my ducats, oh my daughter, fled with a Christian. Oh, my Christian ducats, justice, the law, my ducats, and my daughter, a sealed bag, 2 sealed bags of double ducats stolen from me by my daughter, the jewels, 2 stones, 2 rich and precious stones stolen by my daughter, justice, find the girl, she hath the stones upon her and the ducats. It always feels to me like the twinned version of semantic satiation, you know, when you say a word too often and it starts to get meaningless. So he says those 2 words so often that they lose their individual meaning and for him become the same things. His money and Jessica are mere tradable commodities. He's failed to see the difference between something that can be counted and something that really counts. Merchant is the big play of Shakespeare's that tackles love and money getting all mixed up, to quote the Talking Heads. But we see it in other plays too, like King Lear, where a division of a kingdom into 3 becomes a game to make Lear's daughters quantify in public how much they love him. Now, I know it's a close race with a lot of contenders, but I see higher education's inability to distinguish between the things that count and things that can just be easily counted as our potentially tragic flaw. And boy, we spend a lot of time and money and resources doing a lot of quantifying, measuring, and counting up. And we know the frustration of those numbers associated with the student ratings of teaching. And we worry about the number of students in a program or a classroom, too many or too few. And we know those colleagues or administrators who count up numbers of publications rather than looking at them or evaluating their worth. And we can get more bang for our buck if we put 400 first-year students in a room with 1 per course contract person instead of 25 first-years with 1 very expensive full prof like me. If money is our goal and the bottom line is our bottom line, then of course we know what to do. It's simple. But that's not our business. That's not our mission, rather. And university is not a business. And I need to assure you that I'm not just being naive here.
I know we need to pay bills and rent and light and salaries, and we have to be financially

0: financially responsible, and to collect good data and evaluate ourselves and others and find the things that make us better. But that budgeting and counting up isn't our primary mission. There's a wonderful book I recommend by James Vincent, Beyond Measure, The Hidden History of Measurement from Qubits to Quantum Constants. In his last chapter, he gives a general warning that applies as well to governments and to our daily lives as it does to education. Measurement itself, he argues, is not the problem. But it's too easy to get caught up. It's too easy for me to get caught up in simplistic measurement. Because measurement and numbers can seem easier to get your mind around, more solid, they persuade, they feel real, scientific, rigorous. They certainly soundbite better than a nuanced, complex argument. And when I have a lot to do, and when I'm feeling like my discipline is threatened, I can be tempted to use the language or the numbers of those people I'm talking to. I'm not arguing here, and I want to be bold enough to say, I don't think Shakespeare's arguing either, that measurement is the problem. It's excessive and inappropriate measurement. Not metrics, but what Vincent calls metric fixation that we have to be wary of. Now, I think there's a lot of preaching to the choir that I'm doing here. I bet no one who took the time to come to this university classroom on a lovely afternoon the day before your classes start will stand up and say, but money matters more than people are learning or enriching our democracies. But I have to have this in my end of career teaching philosophy because I struggle with it. So much of the educational systems we inherit and work with are founded on ideas that Frederick Taylor got from Henry Ford. The assembly line, everything can and should be quantified, guys. And I'm shocked when I realize how much I have what Vincent calls the Taylorism within. I am deeply mistrustful of student ratings of teaching as a measure of good teaching, but I'm really happy when mine are high and I'm sad when they're low. I am philosophically aligned with ungrading practices, and my God, my brain is wired for percentages and letter grades. I walked the Camino this spring to focus on the now, on the journey, on the present, but one day my Garmin watch didn't record my walk, and I'm still irritated that I don't have the number of steps from that day in my log. So I have to resist my own metric fixation, both in myself and in the arguments of others, precisely because education matters and knowledge matters and students matter and there are more than numbers. And I don't want to model excessive and inappropriate measurement for my students. An essential part of my fourth year arts capstone course revolved around showing art students that yes, your degree has given you skills, attitudes, and knowledge important in the workplace. But you are not merely economic units, something Martha Nussbaum argues so well in both of these books, Creating Capabilities and Not for Profit. So I need the cautionary example of a Lear or a Shylock to see people as people and worthy in them their own complex selves and not as easily quantifiable units for somebody else's use. I have to resist that urge to overmeasure, to confuse precious daughters with countable ducats.
1: 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I'm Nala Ayed. English scholar Shannon Murray has devoted a lot of her recent research to studying hope, in particular through the words of Shakespeare. The University of PEI, where she teaches, has created a new lecture series in her honor, focusing on hope and the academy. Professor Murray gave the inaugural lecture in 2023.
0: My next principle, I need to resist the urge to be efficient, at least in things that matter. I think of my favorite play of all time, Hamlet, which is 4 hours long and packed with meditations and digressions and ghosts and delays and pirates and Greek history and plays within plays and entire wars in Scandinavia and acting tips, and I still

Wish it were longer. Someone new to the play might suggest a really vicious editorial pen. Shakespeare, I'm sure we can get that down. Cutting out everything that isn't right on the subject of Hamlet's vengeance against his father-killing, mother-marrying uncle. But the digressions in Hamlet aren't add-ons. They aren't distractions or filler. They are the play. And that's how I struggle to think of the classroom experience as well. Shakespeare critic Donovan Sherman writes about how educational principles of ancient Stoics and Hamlet together could help us think about the classroom now. For the Stoics, education is rooted in the actual, in the present moment, in the body. So what might seem to be interrupting or derailing is actually the class. Sherman writes, "The presumption is that what happens in the class is merely the transmission of learning, not the learning itself. Stoicism, by contrast, focuses and refocuses itself on the creak of a chair, clamor of construction out the window, the mispronunciation by the teacher, the sudden realization with 5 minutes left that an entire section of the lesson plan has been ignored." That's so familiar. "So too would it train our attention to the individual experiences from outside of the classroom that cannot help but enter the room, despite any fantasy of a hermetically sealed off space." So here's where I admit that I love this idea that everything is the learning, and I have to embrace and acknowledge that messiness, digression, and inefficiency are essential to the full learning experience, and I'm deeply uncomfortable with this. I'm a planner. I like plans, and yet I have to admit that my best and most memorable classes or even courses are not the ones where I pull off a meticulous plan. It's when I'm uncomfortable, when we're struggling with Zoom or masking or just back from a four-week strike, or when something terrible or wonderful has happened in the world, or when a wasp comes in and I have to invite it outside, or just when a student suggests something amazingly new, then I'm there. It is to be truly alive in the knowledge that this moment together, like this one, with this material and these students and me and this classroom and this world will never happen again. It is the human and the humane and the present and the now in the experience. And like Hamlet, it's messy and digressive and painful and heartbreaking and worth it. So as with measurement, of course, there's a place for ruthless efficiency. I want to be efficient in answering emails. I do not believe any meeting should last longer than an hour. I know that the amount of time I have in a day is finite, and some stuff might just not get done. In general, in things that don't matter, I want to be a model of efficiency. But I strive to be a consciously inefficient teacher, and I want to full, windy, and beautifully inefficient 4+ hour Hamlet. On to principle number 5, mind the gaps. Someone I spoke to recently learned that I've been teaching Hamlet for over 40 years, and she asked me, "Aren't you bored?" No, I'm not. And how wonderful that is. I don't get bored because there's still so much I don't understand. I don't get bored because each time I teach a Hamlet or a Lear or a Midsummer Night's Dream, I'm different, and my students are different, and the world is different. And I'm not bored precisely because of something that's most characteristic of Shakespeare's plays, and especially his best ones. He leaves space in those plays for us, for readers, viewers, actors, filmmakers, and writers to inhabit those openings in his plays. I think that's why there can be so many wildly disparate versions of his character. Hamlet can be active or diffident, quite mad, a little mad, not mad at all. The ghost who asks Hamlet to avenge him could be his dead father, or a demon sent to damn him, or a hallucination. The ambiguity that's at the heart of that play means space to move around in, to play in. And for me, that makes watching and reading about and talking to students about Shakespeare's plays endlessly interesting. I wonder where the gaps are in your disciplines. So this is Shakespeare's gappiness, to borrow a term from Shakespearean critic Emma Smith. And the openings, the spaces Shakespeare leaves, insist on a kind of trust between the author and his readers, audiences, and actors.

So that's another thing I've learned about teaching and learning from Shakespeare. Those gaps are where the magic happens. One of my goals in class is to create the opportunities to encourage intellectual friendships. I organize permanent teams and give thought to how they should be formed, but they're still often hit and miss. I've actually had marriages come from these teams, but I'm sure more than a few of them are just as happy to see the backs of each other. This year, I had a really interesting and humbling experience. One of the teams of six in my Renaissance Lit class 3 years ago began connecting outside of class and even went to Ireland together this year on a break. And they had told me that they never would have met had it not been for my teams. Isn't that lovely? But then last term, I learned the awful truth. Their friendship began not because of my careful in-class curation of intellectual teams, but because I got a migraine and ended class early one day, so they all went to coffee. I sort of created that space, that opportunity, but it was humblingly accidental. There was a gap, but they had to seize it. I know my own tendency is to overplan, to overstructure. But Shakespeare reminds me of the beauty in the gaps and reminds me to talk to students about watching for those openings and taking advantage of them. Leaving gaps means trusting that my students might fill them with things even more interesting, original, and beautiful than anything I could have planned myself. So I've talked through love and Freudenfreude, measurement and gaps and inefficiencies. I want to end with something hopeful, but not just another triumphal narrative about university or college life, because all's not well. We are not dealing with a crisis, but a series of crises in higher education in Canada. Some of them are common across the country. Others are particular to our own institutions. I'm talking now to my colleagues at the University of Prince Edward Island at a particularly difficult moment in our history. Let's hope it's the most difficult. Now, it helps to study old stuff like Shakespeare, stuff that tells me three things. Things can get better, things can get worse, things will certainly not stay the same. And there's hope in that. So I want to end not with Shakespeare, but with a writer from a generation before him and from whom he borrowed liberally, Sir Thomas More. Even if you haven't read it, you may know that Thomas More wrote The Utopia, invented the word, in fact. And in the second book of that wonderful work of imagination, he has his character, Raphael Hythloday, tell us about an island with an ideal social system, the island of Utopia. But I'm not terribly interested in his description of the ideal social construct in book two. What I love in The Utopia, what inspires me, is an argument between Hythloday and the character of More himself in book one. In that argument, the Hythloday character complains that if any prince he serves will not listen to his counsel, he will go elsewhere. As far as he is concerned, if his expertise is ignored, he's off. Hythloday's frustration resonates with me. I'm sure I'm not the only one to see a lack of interest in expertise from folks both inside and outside universities and colleges, especially when it comes to teaching and learning. So what do you do? Hythloday would say, go elsewhere. Find your utopia, a place where your values are shared, where you can actively contribute, be useful, and I do love to be useful. To quote Shakespeare again, there is a world elsewhere. But the Thomas More character argues with Hythloday. He says that instead of leaving, you stay and fight, or you stay and find another route. You bide your time for the opening the moment those in charge are ready to hear you. It's such an important opposition and argument. And both men are surely right. It is reasonable to want to stay and fight. It is reasonable to believe you have to go. Some of you have seen Sarah Polley's wonderful movie, Women Talking. I hear echoes of this dilemma in the decision the women of that movie had to make. Do nothing, stay and fight, or leave. I am almost always of both minds. So far in my working life, I've been more Thomas More than Hythloday. Stay and work

0: and make things better, even in whatever small spheres you have within your control. As he says, don't give up the ship because you can't control the winds. And that applies as much to larger institutional issues or teaching and learning societies as to individual classes and courses. All the principles in my end of career teaching and learning philosophy have been the ones that I most struggle with. I want dearly to get them right, to be perfect, and I can't. Of course I can't. If I might quote the last episode of the supremely hopeful Ted Lasso, without spoilers, human beings are never going to be perfect, Roy. The best we can do is to keep asking for help and accepting it when you can. And if you keep on doing that, you'll always be moving towards better. I mentioned at the start that I reread my early teaching philosophies before I did this talk. I didn't tell you that the earliest ones are so simple and clear and confident. I was so much older then. I'm younger than that now, or at least less sure. But I cling to another moment from Moore's Utopia to keep going, to keep hoping, and that's what I'll leave you with. What you cannot turn to good, you must make as little bad as you can. For it is impossible that all should be well, unless all people were good, which is a situation I do not expect for some time to come. Thank you.
1: After Shannon Murray's lecture, there was a question and answer session. Here's an excerpt.
2: What you have said about hope is very inspiring, Shannon. I think it's so deeply true that working with others who are trying to make good change happen, even if it's against all odds, it's that work with others that can reinvigorate us so much. And you've done so much here, Shannon. Thank you.
0: Thank you very much. Very kind. I'll say to that and back to what Anne was saying too. I'm a child of the 60s, right? And so when I was growing up, there was always going to be a Cold War, right? That's what we expected. And there was always going to be apartheid, and there was always going to be a Berlin Wall. So when I find myself thinking, nah, the things are too fixed to change for the better, I remember those three things because, you know, as a 10-year-old, 15-year-old, it would never have occurred to me that we would be, well, we'd be living with other problems now, but we would be living in a world that really didn't see any of those three things anymore.
3: Since I've been blessed since the last century to have the office right across from Shannon, I've been able to see and hear how she gives hope to her students. But Shannon, could you talk about the students giving you hope?
0: Yes. Don't you love September? Oh, September is so hopeful. I checked out this room on Friday. I've never been in this building before. It's beautiful, beautiful new building. And I got to see students moving in to this residence. And it made me weepy. It's so wonderful. And every September, I'm sure we all sort of feel this way, that it's like the beautiful blank page of the term. Talk to me again in November or March. But right now, all of my students, of course, but especially the ones who are coming to university for the first time, I love them, I love them dearly. So just their being here, this is a big deal, right? If we've been at university for 30 or 40 or 20 years, it won't seem like it to us. But this is a big deal to go to university. And that's so hopeful. I am always struck by the extraordinary work that my students do. And I know I'm lucky because I get to teach Shakespeare and I get to teach lots of the fun stuff as far as I'm concerned, but they rise to it. They say things that I wouldn't have expected. Thank you for that question, Richard, because they give me hope. And I think even at difficult times, what we can recognize, and Greg, you always say this, is that we may not have the ability to make huge change in the world

0: as individuals, but we can decide where our individual spheres of control are. And that's sort of the classroom. The lovely thing about students is that, you know, if you leave those gaps that I talked about, you're not going to be in control for long. So just let it happen and see what's happening. Yeah, it is the most hopeful, teaching is the most hopeful vocation, I think, because we trust in the future, but we get to be hopeful because every year that they come back and every year they're the same age. And we just keep getting older and older and older, and it's lovely.
1: Okay, so the question is about whether the nature of students has changed over time or whether they're essentially the same.
0: Yeah. I come back to this a lot, and I mean, I think my short answer is 40 years ago, tomorrow, basically the same 18-year-olds. I mean, there is so much. I see more similarity than difference. And I think one of our hopeful acts is to avoid the fist-shaking kids these days, which we might be tempted to fall into. Students come wanting to know, they come curious, they come open, they come frightened. And yeah, that was the same as when I first started teaching all those years ago. There are differences in the world, and those are going to affect both the classroom and the students and teachers in them. Technology, phones, of course, those are going to make some differences. COVID is an interesting one. I hope that's a kind of a blip, but I've certainly seen some changes in the year or so since we've been back after COVID. But teaching in the humanities, not just even back when I started teaching, but when I started university myself, I certainly see more of a pressure on my students who are going to get English degrees and figure out later what they're going to do, a pressure on them not to end up in ditches, right? to get a job. So they're understandably worried about what's going to happen afterwards. And I think that's an outside pressure, but it's also another change, which has, you know, it's not their fault, which is that university tuition was $800 when I went to school. And so that's going to make a difference to, that's going to make a difference to them. It's going to make a difference to their anxiety, but it's also going to make a difference to their direction. And that's not their fault, right? A friend of mine is really fond of saying, who are you going to blame, the salmon or the dam, right? This is a problem not of their making. So if they find themselves, you know, concerned with getting through courses, that the system has made them so.
2: Shannon, that was inspirational, and you have been inspirational for my entire career here. This is a knock-on question from that last one, because I was about, have students changed? So what about yourself as a teacher in your time here?
0: I think my Bob Dylan joke is about right. I really feel much less comfortable with everything I do and know now. I tell my students in their first year that this is what's going to happen to them. You come here much more confident about what you know than you will be in 4 years, right? This is the gift we will give you, that you that everything will be so much more complex, and no, you won't be able to watch a television show without endlessly analyzing it for your friends. So, I mean, they go through that for 4 years. I'm over 30 years, that's how I'm feeling. And so embracing that sense that, oh my gosh, there's still so much I don't know about how people learn, and that's my job. And every year, they're all new and individuals, and all, you know, they insist on having their own personalities. So I hope I am more open to that messiness and more open to the complexity. It makes your job a lot harder, but so much richer. I think that's where I am.

0: Shannon, one of the things that's really clear from speaking with student after student who's had the joy of being in your class is that they know they are not ducats, but that they are your daughters. And it's student after, I wouldn't accuse you of efficiency, but it's so many students and somehow you do it at scale. How do you communicate such care with your students?
1: I was gonna say, yeah. Oh, what a hard question. Well, I'll sort of throw it back to you, Philip. It was probably 25 years ago, and you were doing my review, because I was chair of the department, so you were doing my review. And you said something to me. You said that one of the students said to you, one of my students said to you that when she was in my office, it felt as if I was the only thing in the world that mattered to me. And I thought, that's not true. No. But that's what I thought. I'm gonna try that, right? So it was you reflecting that back to me, that sort of that made me think that's what I will try to do from now on. I'll try to live up to that compliment. So maybe that's it, but they're lovely. Look at them. They're here. They're so easy to care about.
2: I remember your capstone course, and I remember being with my peers. This is 7-8 years ago at a party, far too many drinks probably. We decided to get together and make a video to promote this course because it just made us feel so safe that we were going out into the world and we would be okay. And I think what you instilled in us really was that you believed in us. And I think that's why you have such masses of students who feel so amicably towards you. So thank you for believing in us.

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If you'd like to comment on anything you've heard in this episode or any other, please go to our website, cbc.ca/ideas. This program was produced by Mary Link. Lisa Ayuso is the web producer for Ideas. Technical production, Mar McLeese, Gabby Hagorilis, and Danielle Duval. Senior producer, Nicola Lukšić. Greg Kelly is the executive producer of Ideas, and I'm Nala Ayed.

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6: Laura Marling is known for writing introspective and deeply personal songs, but her latest album is a surprise. It's an entire record of covers featuring the music of one of Canada's most beloved children's entertainers, Raffi. She'll be here to tell you about it.
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0: Prime Minister Mark Carney has met with his cabinet and spoken with provincial and territorial premiers about his proposed tariff deal with the U.S. A day after President Donald Trump proclaimed the two sides had negotiated a deal. Tom Perry has the latest from Ottawa.
1: The Prime Minister updated the premiers on where we were in terms of our discussions with the United States.
2: Canada-U.S. Trade Minister Dominic LeBlanc joined the Prime Minister in a virtual meeting with the premiers. Nova Scotia's Tim Houston says he's encouraged by what he heard and confirms the Prime Minister has asked provinces that banned U.S. alcohol to lift their restrictions.
3: Now, whether Nova Scotians or whether Canadians will actually buy it when it gets back on the shelves, that's a whole other discussion.
2: To Saskatchewan Premier Scott Moe, the deal puts the country in a better, though not perfect, position.
4: We do need to recognize that the CUSMA deal that we had 1 and 2 years ago was no longer possible.
2: BC Premier David Eby says while no agreement offers everything, the federal government has made substantial progress. Quebec Premier Christine Fréchette says she doesn't yet have enough information to decide whether the deal is good or bad. Tom Perry, CBC News, Ottawa.
0: Now, sources tell CBC News that as part of the proposed deal, the U.S. tariff on steel and aluminum is going down to 25% from 50, and that the tariffs on Canadian-made vehicles will be reduced from the current 25% down to 15. Minister for Canada-U.S. Trade Dominic LeBlanc is now back in Canada after meeting again with his counterpart, Jameson Greer, earlier today. And for his part, Greer sounded optimistic following the meeting.
5: We feel confident that we've reached an agreement that will not only continue to protect American workers, American jobs, American supply chains, but really strengthen the North American economy.
0: President Donald Trump gave a three-day reprieve last night on imposing 50% tariffs on nearly $30 billion worth of Canadian goods. Canada is hoping to finalize the negotiated deal by Friday night. Ukrainian officials say a Russian missile attack on Kyiv has killed at least 5 people and wounded more than 20 others. Efforts are continuing to restore power to parts of the capital, and some people are said to be trapped in one of the city's bomb shelters. A children's hospital has reportedly been hit. This as Russia's war on Ukraine drags on into its fifth year. Ukrainian President Volodymyr Zelensky is increasingly under fire from inside the country as well. The former defense minister, ousted last month in a cabinet reshuffle, is calling for wartime elections. Karen Pauls has more.
6: A rare wartime protest Wednesday on the streets of Kyiv in support of recently ousted defense minister Mykhailo Fedorov, who's calling for wartime elections. Yep. Ukraine has been under martial law since Russia invaded in 2022. It means elections are legally suspended. Last year, President Volodymyr Zelensky said he's open to holding one.
7: Yes, of course. We are open for election, yes.
6: But in a video posted online Tuesday, Fedorov said democracy can't be held hostage by Russia and calling for elections, quote, to restore a fully functioning democratic process. The bombshell address from a former Zelensky ally and the man that helped him win the presidency is described as the biggest internal challenge to Zelensky since Russia's invasion. Karen Pauls, CBC News, Winnipeg.
0: Spain says it will allow 500 unaccompanied migrant children into its North American territory of Ceuta to relocate to the mainland. Hundreds of young people have been living on the streets of Ceuta since the mass illegal migration across that border at the end of July. Spain's Ministry of Youth and Children said it was working to place the vulnerable children, in particular girls, into care. And that is your World This Hour. For CBC News, I'm Claude Feig.
8: Taking a look at the weather forecast in Calgary, a few clouds overnight with a low of 13 degrees. On Thursday, a mix of sun and cloud with a chance of showers in the afternoon, along with the risk of a thunderstorm, a high of 24. Friday, sunny, a high of 27. In Red Deer, a few clouds overnight, a low of 8 degrees. A mix of sun and cloud on Thursday, a high of 26. Friday, sunny, and a high of 28. In Banff, partly cloudy overnight with some local smoke, a low of 8 degrees. On Thursday, a mix of sun and cloud with a chance of showers and a high of 26. Friday, sunny and 28.
9: I'm Garvey Bailey, and for Tom Power, welcome to Q. Laura Marling is the

kind of songwriter that lives to connect. She's won a Brit Award and been nominated for a bunch more, including a Grammy. Her lyrics get into the human condition and self-discovery. Lots of breakup songs. Now, as a mom, she's connecting with a new set of fans through the words of legendary children's entertainer, Raffi. She stopped to tell us about untying the knots of life through music. Plus, Ruth Orkin took a photo that is simply iconic. It might be one of the most popular photos ever hung in a dorm room. It's called An American Girl in Italy. Ruth's daughter, Mary Engel, stopped by with a story today on Q.

That's the musician Laura Marling in a song called For You. It's off her album Songs for Our Daughter. It's a record Laura wrote to her imagined child a few years before she even had a child. And if you don't know anything about Laura Marling, she got her start writing songs about breakups, about relationships, just intimate personal songs, songs about love and family, identity, and the people we become. This was all before she wrote Song for Our Daughter. Then, after becoming a mother, she returned with another record, Patterns in Repeat. On that one, she talks about the experience of raising a child and the way family stories get passed down. Again, deeply personal stories. And all of this is important context because now Laura Marling has released an album that's a bit of a surprise. Although when you think about it, maybe, just maybe, it makes sense in the story of her career. Take a listen.

0: That's Laura Marling with a song called Baby Beluga, which is her cover of the song by the beloved Canadian entertainer Raffi. Laura's new record is called Laura Sings Raffi. It's an entire album covering the music of one of Canada's most beloved children's musicians. She joined me to talk all about it, but first, Laura Marling grew up in England where Raffi isn't as well known. So I asked her how this project got its start. Hi, Laura.
1: Hello, thank you for having me.
0: Oh, it's such a pleasure. You might not know this, but Raffi is kind of a huge deal here in Canada.
1: I can imagine.
0: A very big deal. How did you first discover Raffi, and what was it about his music that you were like, yeah, that's the thing I want to cover?
1: Well, I moved to California when I was 23, and I had some friends around that time who were having children, and they were playing Raffi to their children. And I'm very sorry to say, I'm ashamed to say, in fact, Raffi is not so well known in England.
0: What?
1: I know. Don't worry, I'm doing my best. And it wasn't just the music. Obviously, the music is brilliant. The way it's recorded, the way it's delivered and was delivered to children was just, there's nothing like it. There's still nothing like it. No one's tried to emulate it still. But it was also what everyone had to say about Raffi and the feeling of him as a person and an artist that they had. I just really strongly remember how attached everyone felt to Raffi as a persona and then passing it on to their next generation. And so, yeah, it became very important in my household when I had children, Raffi's music.
0: So thinking about that part of it, it becoming important in your household, do you think that Raffi understands children in a way that maybe others don't? Like, do you know what that intangible thing is? It makes them just so huge, not in England, but everywhere else.
1: Yeah. Yeah, I think he has, I mean, I think I can say that I share with him a disinterest in like endless commercialization. And, you know, I think he delivers to children in a very unpatronizing way.

0: it's very not sinking down to a kind of ludicrous level. Mm-hmm. It's meeting them, expecting them to be met at a level at which they aren't patronized. It's their world and they're welcome there.
1: Mm-hmm.
0: And that is hard to find. You know, there isn't much children's music that does that.
1: That's right. There's a sophistication to it that you don't expect to find in children's music. You've described Laura Sings Rappy as a logical next step in your career. And looking back at your past few albums, what is connecting all of these chapters? What is that through line?
0: Well, that's an obvious one. Obviously, I've become a parent.
1: Yes, of course.
0: And I'm now a parent to two children. And I mean, one very sort of practical through line is that I recorded all of these Rappy covers, you know, in the evening after my children were in bed. That's also how I did Patterns and Repeat, my last sort of adult album, if you'd call it that. Sounds a bit weird, but it was something that I was doing in the day anyway. I was playing them Rappy music or playing them Rappy on the guitar. And then so I was just putting them to bed and then recording the music. And it just, it's so the world I'm involved with now.
1: Mm-hmm.
0: And I'm a big, like, becoming a parent, not much changed for me in terms of how I wanted, how do I put this? Like a kind of self-respect that I wanted to have, a kind of dignity, I think, actually, not self-respect, a kind of dignity that I wanted to have in motherhood that meant that I didn't have to go to really patronizing, you know, children's music events or, you know,
1: right.
0: It's sort of a ludicrous thing to say, but I wanted my children to enjoy it as much as I was enjoying it.
1: Right.
0: And so I've been careful about those kind of experiences for them and for me.
1: Mm-hmm.
0: All roads in that respect lead to Rappy and maybe The Sound of Music.
1: Yeah. And the soundtrack to The Sound of Music. I like that. Well, you know what? It's the logical step, obviously, is to make that sophisticated type of music for your kids yourself. And you just happen to have the gifts. I just wonder if there is something a little bit magical about being able to like record something like this at 8 o'clock at night when everything is a little bit more quiet and the world is kind of thinking about going to sleep, but you're thinking about, okay, this is my creative time.
0: This is my time. Yeah. There's something also about the like intense chaos of being a parent.
1: Yes.
0: That when the day is quietening down and you have all of this, you have to do this mad, very quick reflection on it all. And like, what am I going to do differently tomorrow? What worked today? Sitting down with Rappy's music, there's so much beauty in it, like very gentle beauty. It reminds you that they're little, that they're learning all of these things for the first time.
1: Yeah.
0: Yeah.
1: Let's hear a little bit more from the album. This is your cover of Six Little Ducks.
0: Six little ducks that I once knew, fat, one skinny, one fair, one two. But the one little duck with a feather on his back, he led the others with his quack, quack, quack. Quack, quack, quack, quack, quack, quack. He led the others with his quack, quack, quack.
1: What a delight. I mean, you sound like you are having so much fun there. What did you discover about yourself as an artist by making room for that kind of levity and goofiness? It's a path that you haven't had the chance to go down before.
0: No, I've been welcomed into the goofy era of my life. It's interesting because, you know, I've had feedback from friends of mine who also have kids the same age and what songs they like. And they all love that sort of mouth trumpet vibe. And, you know, like,
1: came to the mouth trumpet quite, I mean, I don't know if you'd been practicing it all year, but you're very skilled at it.
0: I knew I had it in me because I was a very good whistler. In my arsenal of mouth instruments, I knew that it was in me. But yeah, I've been thinking about doing some shows and that has presented me quite starkly with the realization that I'm going to have to give, as they say, as the young say, children's entertainer, which is a persona I have not explored in full.
1: Mm-hmm.

0: But I'm looking forward to it. I think it might be a me.
1: Were your kids involved at all in this song selection or in the recording of this album? Because I picture you recording this and your kids as your audience right there. It's such a great performance. It really is.
0: Yeah, that would be a nice image to have. It wasn't quite that way. Ever since my daughter was born, every time I pick up the guitar, she goes, no, no, no, no, no.
1: Oh, no.
0: No, no, no, no, no. So, you know, there's obviously been some connection made there that the guitar means something that must be taken away quickly.
1: Right.
0: But one song, because I was pregnant with my son when I recorded these albums, so he wasn't with us yet. Mm. There was one song that she particularly loved and kept singing along to, which was Going on a Picnic. And she ended up duetting with me on it.
1: No, she didn't. That's lovely.
0: I say duetting, but it did take, I'd say, 60 takes of just trying to capture her, like running after her around the house while she was singing it and compositing a take together. So we did get it eventually. But yeah, she wouldn't sit down for a take.

0: cute. Go. Going on a picnic, leaving right away. If it doesn't rain, we'll stay all day.
1: I just want an album of the girl laughing. Is that okay? Can we do that? I'm Garby Bailey. You're listening to Q, and you're in the middle of my conversation with the English singer-songwriter Laura Marling. Laura was just 17 when she released her debut album back in 2008, a record that was raw, it was full of angst and vulnerability. Today, Laura is nearly two decades older, and she's a mom. And her latest album takes her somewhere a little different. It's a collection of covers of the beloved Canadian children's entertainer, Raffi. Their songs built around repetition and silliness and a different kind of vulnerability. This is all new territory for the singer-songwriter. She's moved away from what she's done for almost three decades as an artist, writing adult songs with adult themes. Creatively, she says she's in a great place. It's a vastly different place, but it's all part of what she calls her transformation. She's got a lot to say about that, but this part of our conversation starts with a little surprise.
2: Yeah, I mean, it's a great joy. I mean, obviously, and I've been writing some children's music and doing also some French children's music, which Canada might love.
1: I think we probably will love it, yes.
2: The French language has some extraordinarily weird children's songs that I look forward to bringing to light. So yeah, it's all been, yeah, I there's nothing else I really want to be doing at this time in my life. It's great.
1: We actually reached out to Raffi.
2: Did you?
1: We did. And he sent us a little voice note about the album. If you're okay, we'd love to play that for you.
2: Love that.
1: Okay.
3: Hi, Laura. It's Raffi. I'm so tickled that you made an album of my songs. Imagine that. My fans in the UK will be delighted. I'm delighted to know I have fans in the UK. My goodness. Hey, thanks for your lovely voice bringing a sweet energy to this music. Thank you.
1: What do you think of that?
2: I mean, I couldn't dream of a more perfect sounding voice note. That's so lovely. I'm so glad he's given it his blessing.
1: Yeah. You said that before becoming a mother, you worried about having children, that, you know, having children might take something away from your creative life. But instead, you've described it as being somewhat transformative. What changed in the way you see your work and your own voice as an artist in becoming a mom?
2: It's a lot, actually. It's been transformative in many ways. I mean, when I had my daughter, I was very surprised that I had the impulse to write music, which I didn't. I had fully planned on setting that aside for years and hoping for the best, you know, hoping that I didn't run out of money and whatever. And then when she was a little baby, really tiny baby, I realized, you know, when you're bouncing them in a bouncer and it's just you and a baby, I was experiencing this absolute like rush of new experience, new understanding of, you know, as my album kind of goes into the kind of patterns of time and how you don't get these realizations until this happens. And I have started finding that writing music isn't, I feel it's less and less my calling now, which has been an interesting thing to sort of come to terms with. It's happened slowly over time. When you have two children, your time gets much more limited, as everyone will know. And probably everyone who, when I had my first daughter, I was like, it's amazing, you can play guitar. I probably knew. So it came all the way. But the intensity of the realization, the realizations, the revelations that happen to you as you get further into parenthood don't stop and they don't slow down. And just fortuitously, as I was pregnant with my second one, I started writing on Substack. And that has become, for now, a much more satisfying practice for me. And so I've, you know, quite literally transformed from songwriting to writing more generally and finding that very... And I think that's probably just a product of what I can fit into my lifestyle at the moment. Mm-hmm. And it's been great. It's challenged me in different ways, and the output's very different. You know, I didn't expect to be writing about what I'm writing about, but I'm enjoying it.
1: It sounds like that creative spark hasn't really gone anywhere. It's just been redistributed.
2: Definitely. Mm-hmm. Yeah. Mm-hmm. Exactly.
1: Your 2020 album, Song for Our Daughter, is such an interesting part of this story because you wrote it before becoming a parent, I understand. You were imagining a relationship you hadn't experienced yet. So I wonder about when you sing those songs now, do you hear them differently? Do they feel any different?
2: I mean, it was an extraordinary premonition. I mean, not that extraordinary, I guess, a 50-50 chance.
1: Yeah.
2: I knew I was probably going to have one or the other. But I wasn't then planning to have children or hadn't thought about having children when I wrote the album. But I do, you know, it becomes that much more intense when it's a reality and you're like, actually, you are raising a human who does seem conscious from the moment that they come out. You know, they have a personality, they have a, and as the time goes by, like, oh my gosh, it is that personality that they started with, kind of. So you are nurturing a person who is an individual and you will have to manage their individuality against your own, against that of your partner and their place in the world. And so it feels intense in a good way. And of course that, you know, I should say that album was inspired by Maya Angelou's book, Letters to My Daughter, which she wrote to an imaginary daughter, which I just thought was a great concept and I found very valuable as a reader. So I wanted to do something similar. And I obviously hadn't anticipated it be quite so literal in my life, but
1: there it is.
2: There it is.

0: You've described your albums as chapters in your life. You were still a teenager when you released your debut record, and through your music, we followed these different eras of you. You know, there's the heartbreak, there's a song about an imagined future, and now motherhood. So I'm wondering what it feels like to have those different versions of yourself preserved and so accessible to all of us through your songs. It is a window into you.
1: Yeah, it is. I mean, I think as a younger person, I would have contested that, you know, with like, it's like, it's not me. I'm a mystical, you know, I paint a mystical picture of it, you know, and that is in some ways youth protecting itself.
0: Mm-hmm.
1: And now, of course, I would totally concur that it is these chapters of my life, and it's a chat of, and maybe in a more universal sense, it represents the chapters of becoming, you know, for want of a less kind of zeitgeisty, new agey word, but it's a constant, my songwriting practice is a constant process of untying the knots of life that I'm in at the moment. Hmm. And maybe actually now I'd say my writing process, right, songwriting or writing, is that. And so, you know, I've been very lucky to have that outlet. Mm-hmm.

0: And I haven't, I used to, I'd say more before I had children, obviously when I had more time, reflect back. And before I made an album, I would listen to the other albums and sort of check into where I got to. I haven't done that, you know, in at least 5 years. And maybe that will be an interesting thing to do, you know, when I'm 40,
1: a bit later,
0: 5 years time,
1: a bit later. You have time. We've been talking about your album, Laura Sings Raffi, and you've hinted there could be more children's music ahead. I can't wait for the French album.

0: new creative path that you're going to follow through, keep going down, see what happens?
1: I'm going to keep going and see what happens. I think that, like, I'm so in the world. I'm with my children all the time at the moment. It won't be forever, I realize, but I'm so in that world at the moment. And I also feel compelled to stay in that world and support that world, because that's where my peers are at the moment. And I feel like it's a hard world to be in at this point in the world. Mm-hmm. There's a lot of worlds that I said in one sentence.
0: That's okay.
1: But it's, you know, I think keeping the focus on children, making it a child-friendly world. Rafi's ethos is also a really important part, and what he represents, what he supports with his foundation, I also really feel energized by. Mm-hmm. And I think that also I'm interested in, here in the UK, it's a big topic of conversation at the moment, but I'm interested in birth and maternity services and how children enter the world. I think it's so important. Obviously, that's because that's my world. That's what I'm focusing on at the moment. So I'm happy for my focus to stay in this part of the world for now.
0: Yeah. Well, we're happy that your focus is there right now, because it is lovely. It's lovely to hear your voice in. It's always really interesting to hear someone's voice in a kind of a different context, and it still lands so beautifully. So thank you for that. And I would love to see, I would love for you and Rafi to do a duet. That's what I want to see.
1: Come on. Rafi, the call has been made. It's yours.
0: That's right. Let's put it out into the universe. Another voice memo. Thank you so much, Laura. It's been a pleasure.
1: Thank you for having me.

0: from her album, Laura Sings Raffi. That's the musician Laura Marling singing the Raffi song, I Wonder If I'm Growing. Before that, my conversation with Laura Marling. Laura's album is out now. And as a bonus, Raffi's album, Singable Songs for the Very Young, turns 50 this year.
1: Hey, this is Jack Antonoff from Bleachers, and you're listening to Q with Tom Power.

I'm Garvey Bailey, sitting in for Tom Power. You're listening to Q. Maybe, just maybe, you've seen this photograph. It's a young woman. She's walking confidently through the streets of Florence. She's surrounded by a crowd of men. All of them are looking at her. One is even trying to get her attention. This black and white photo is called An American Girl in Italy. And for 75 years, it's been one of the world's most famous photographs, showing up on dorm room walls, on postcards, in Grand Central Station, in magazines. To some, it's an image about street harassment. To others, it's about confidence, independence, and a woman taking up space in the world on her own terms. The woman in the photograph was Toronto art student Ninalee Craig, then known as Jinx Allen. Behind the camera was pioneering photographer Ruth Orkin.

0: Now, on the photo's 75th anniversary, Ruth Orkin's family is releasing a never-before-seen frame captured just moments before the famous shot. I connected with Ruth Orkin's daughter, Mary Engel, for the story behind the shot. Hello.
1: Hey, how are you? Thank you so much for having me. It's a pleasure to be here.
0: It's a pleasure to sit down and be able to talk to you about this photo that's been in kind of my consciousness for as long as I can remember being conscious of images. It's ended up in so many places over the years. Can you tell me where else you know of this photo, other than my house, where else you've seen this photo out in the wild?
1: Yeah, I mean, people have a lot of stories. I mean, I've certainly seen it in galleries, and people talk about seeing it in Italian restaurants and pizza stores. And a lot of people have memories of, they said, oh, my, you know, roommate in college had it, you know, up in our dorm.
0: I read that it was at one point up in Grand Central Station.
1: Yeah, in the very beginning, it was a big, huge mural. It's the biggest one I think they've ever made.
0: Incredible. Before we get into why the photo became so popular and is so empowering, I want to establish what a pioneer your mom has been for women in photography. There were not a lot of women in photography, in photojournalism in the 40s. Can you give me an example of the kind of work that she was doing back then?
1: Oh, yeah. No, absolutely. She moved to New York in 1943 from L.A., and she started shooting. She worked at a local job in a nightclub and did baby pictures. But very quickly, she started getting assignments from the major magazines like Life, Look, Horizon, Ladies Home Journal, Coronet. But she was also known for doing a lot on her own. So she would go and do something that she liked to shoot, and then she would sell it for a picture story. She was never on staff anywhere. So one thing is I own 100% of all of the negatives, which is important.
0: That's incredible. Like she had this, obviously, for a woman in the 1940s. There's something bold about what she was doing. It's kind of cool, that boldness. Was she like a bold kind of mom?
1: Yeah, absolutely. I could say absolutely all the time, but yes. You know, I mean, her boldness and her confidence started, if we go back to when she was 17 and she wanted to see the New York World's Fair and ended up taking this crazy bike trip from Chicago to, mostly from Chicago to New York, over 2,000 miles. I mean, personality wise, she was, you know, really a confident person. She was very personable. Sometimes we'd be walking in the park and she'd see somebody interesting and say, you know, could I take your picture? Or she would seize the moment. You know, she didn't let things escape her. You know, a great example in terms of her work was when she was a musician and played guitar, piano, and cello, and she wanted to shoot the musicians up at Tanglewood, and they told her not to come, and she went anyway, and ended up with extensive photos of Bernstein, and she brought her cello so she could pretend she was a music student.
0: She was crafty as well as bold.
1: Crafty, yes, crafty. Yeah, I mean, she definitely, you know, there was a man named Cornell Kappa who started ICP, International Center Photographer, here in New York. And he said, Ruth, you can't say you're knocking on doors, you're knocking down doors, you know. Yeah. And, you know, she once broke into 20th Century Fox, you know, and they let her on the lot. And she was had an assignment to shoot Marlon Brando. And then she heard that Montgomery Clift and Hitchcock were shooting a film called I Confess. So she went over and did that. It was always one thing led to something else. And she would always take advantage of opportunities.
0: So this brings me to an American girl in Italy. Your mother was traveling Europe alone with a camera in the late 1940s and early 50s, which was pretty unusual for a young woman at that time. So could you just tell me what brought her to Italy? Give me that story.
1: Yeah, so she had never been to Europe. She was 29 and she got a job to shoot the Israeli Philharmonic. And she went on a press junket for Life, and she went over to Israel, and she ended up staying there for a couple of months. Really, she was Jewish and found sort of part of her, a little Jewish identity there, but she was never religiously Jewish ever her whole life. But anyway, she started traveling through, she flew to Rome, she traveled through Italy, and then ended up in Florence, and ended up also going to

0: Switzerland and London, and was in Europe for at least about 6 months, and that's the only time she was ever there.
1: And it turns out that that's the time when this photo is snapped. The subject of the photo is actually Canadian.
0: She was American, but she lived in Canada.
1: But she lived
0: for a
1: in
0: long
1: Canada.
0: Time.
1: Love that. She's an art student, spent time in Toronto. How did your mom meet this woman that people called Jinx Allen?
0: Yes,
1: which is a cool name.
0: No, Jinx is her nickname. Yeah,
1: love
0: Jinx,
1: it.
0: It's a great, she loved it too. I only called her Jinx. I never called her Nina Lee. They were in the same hotel in Florence, and my mother had already now been in Europe a couple months and was trying to make money to stay there. And there was something for a newspaper where if you made a stopper or you made a certain type of photo, maybe they would pay you, you know, $25. So she just met her and said, let's go out and do what's happened to us as women alone. You know, after the war, it was 1951. And let's recreate what happened. So there's a whole series of photos of them having trouble with the money, of the woman, of Jinx flirting, of being in the car, you know, through beads. And when she was walking on this one street, which is right by the Piazza di Repubblica on the cafe of in the corner of Cafe Gigli, that's still there, there's a variation of the photo that we're showing for the first time. This one photo happened. And then my mother said, go back and do it again. And she told the man on the motorcycle to tell the men not to look at the camera. And voila, the iconic photo and photo history happened. So
1: I'm wondering about that frame that you're going to be showing, the one that was snapped in that same series of that same time, what that frame reveals about that whole situation, about what was happening, what you hope that it advances in the conversation around the original photo that we see.
0: Yeah, I mean, it just helps explain it. I'm looking at it right now. I'm going to look at my box set here, but it shows, you know, the thing that's really important too is to make sure that people understand that it was not a negative thing for either of them. They were having a very productive time in their lives. You know, she was holding the shawl and she was enjoying the admiration from the men. And even though her face, you know, people say, oh, she looks like she was in terrible, you know, agony or something. It she wasn't at all. She liked being admired, you know. So she just, you know, you just see she moved slightly a couple steps away. My mother did and crouched and got the second photo. And the men didn't do anything differently. They were there and they were looking at what they wanted to look at, which was her.
1: So. Right. Jinx, the face is so beautiful. Like whoever looks at it sees something different, which I think is the power of a great photograph. Because when I see her face, I've heard other people say she looks terrified. I think she looks very self-possessed and very beautiful. You know, like I feel like, oh, this is a beautiful woman, just very much in her beauty, like just okay with everything that's happening. Is that how Jinx saw it? I know that you had a relationship with her.
0: Oh, no, absolutely. And I agree with you completely that, you know, she was in the moment. She was not feeling, you know, harassed or you know, and in any kind of danger at all. And I try to remind people that it was a different time and it's a different culture, you know, and, you know, the other thing is I try not to let people editorialize it. I want the viewer to look at it and feel whatever they want to feel. And I'm not going to deny that some people look at it directly as a form of sexual harassment, but I really never allow it to be used to illustrate that. And believe me, I've gotten tons of requests over the years. So the point is to just let it stand on its own. And it symbolizes her strength. It symbolizes fashion. It symbolizes the interaction with men and women and an Italian corner that still exists there today. So the 75 years is amazing that it's, you know, still has resonance all these years later.
1: I don't know if we were clear enough in how these women decided to go out into Italy and take these photos together. So they meet and then they decide we're going to go out. We're just going to shoot some film. Is that how it worked?
0: Yeah, it was a very short time. I mean, we're reading my mother's diaries. We're working on a treatment, a film treatment about it. There's been a lot of interest in all different things, and the whole shoot happened within 2 days at most. But I think it was bold, and it was unusual for American women to be alone traveling, you know, which resulted in the, maybe I'm going to click on what you may say, is it resulted in this article in Cosmopolitan, you know, the following year, that said, when you travel alone. But my mother really wanted it to be called Don't Be Afraid to Travel Alone. So that was the whole thing, you know. And obviously my mother traveled alone when she was 17. She was not worried. She was not careless. She was very smart. It's not as though she went and just, you know, took her chances. She was pretty pragmatic and, you know, would have thought things out. So I don't want people to get the wrong idea, but she absolutely had a pioneering spirit.
1: You know, this photo is just a drop in the bucket of the work that your mother put out into the world. But it is this photo that people think about all the time. And I wonder for you what it feels like to share just a little piece of your mom with the world. Like, it's been 70 years of everyone just having, you know, that photo being a benchmark for them, which means that your mom's work has been a benchmark for so many people. How does that feel? Does that feel awkward to you, or are you comfortable with it at this stage?
0: In terms of, you know, carrying on this legacy, it was a clear choice. The last job I had full time was I was going to be an agent. I was a training in the training program at William Morris in New York, and I loved, you know, the business side of arts. But then I made this film about her, and I was at Sundance, and I was an agent trainee, and I was a filmmaker. And I mean, I could go on and on and on, but I knew I wanted to have a child, and I wanted to have my own life. So I quit the agency, and I just started handling the work. And 41 years later, which is now, it's pretty thrilling to be able to have all these people really enjoy it and have be able to share it on social media and find images people have never seen. And it's wonderful that I can, you know, have a job like this that keeps her with me all the time, as somebody would say, not to be too emotional, and that I can, you know, I can have my own business. So it's been amazing. So
1: Well, thank you so much for spending this time with me, but also for sharing so much of your mom's spirit with the rest of the world. It's cool work that you're doing. I'm very excited to see everything that comes out around your mom as a photographer. Thanks so much, Mary.
0: I really appreciate it, and it's a pleasure.
1: Mary Engel is the daughter of photographer Ruth Orkin. Ruth took the very famous photo, An American Girl in Italy. The image turns 75 years old this Saturday.

from 1981, that's Italy's Franco Battiato with Summer on a Solitary Beach. I'm Garby Bailey. You're listening to Q. Do you remember your first job? I might have been, I don't know, maybe 12 or 13, working at the Stratford Festival, selling snacks, you know, chocolate bars, drinks, pop, during intermission. I was snack girl. It was a pretty normal, unremarkable first job. Well, the violinist Vijay Gupta's first job is arguably better than most people's. You're going to hear about that in a bit. If you don't know Vijay, he's a world-renowned violinist who really seemed destined for greatness from a young age. He performed at Carnegie Hall when he was just 8 years old, appeared on the Oprah Winfrey Show, went to college at 13. Then, a few years later, at age 19, he made history as the youngest member of the Los Angeles Philharmonic. But here's the thing about kids who are forced to grow up really, really fast. It's impossible to keep that speed forever. And eventually, Vijay Gupta hit a wall. He couldn't hold the pressure that came from his dad. He burnt out and lost his way. The details of this are in his new memoir, Restrung, which is out right now. And when he joined me to talk about it a while back, I had to ask him about his first paid gig, where he performed Gangsta's Paradise on stage at the Billboard Music Awards with Coolio. And he did all of this when he was only 7 years old. Take a listen.

0: Vijay Gupta. What are we listening to right there?
1: We're listening to the 1995 Billboard Awards, and the number one song that year was Gangsta's Paradise with Coolio and LV. And you're also hearing in the violin part me as a little, God, that was 1995, so I must have been 7 or 8 years old. And that show was introduced by Jon Stewart, and Kenny G was just on stage, and they had the Goo Goo Dolls there, and I think Joni Mitchell got a Lifetime.
0: What?
1: And I'm seven, and I don't understand any of this. And all I'm thinking about is my dad, who's backstage, standing behind the thick curtains of all different kinds of smoke that's coming out of dressing
0: of
1: rooms.
0: Of course.
1: With a camera dangling from his wrist, waiting to take a picture of me and the special guest that night, who was Stevie Wonder. And I had no idea who Stevie Wonder was. I had no idea. And my dad told me, when you see this man, I'm going to tap him on the shoulder and you're going to say he's your favorite artist of all time.
0: Oh, no.

0: Oh.
1: Yeah, and you know, it was like what I realized now is my dad was so hungry to matter himself. He was so hungry for his own validation. He had family in India who he was trying to prove himself to all the time. He had people in the States who he was trying to prove himself to all the time. So if he could show them a picture of little me with Stevie Wonder, then maybe he would matter.
0: So he actively orchestrated these moments, which is, I don't know. I think that's a deep love, but it's a deep longing from him, you know, which is really, it's a really interesting part of your story, I think, that kind of permeates throughout. So this is your first paid gig, your Billboard gig. To this day, do you have any idea how much you were paid? Or like,
1: No.
0: how did your parents handle all that? Where did they tell you that money was going?
1: No, they told me very succinctly that they were going to open an account and keep the money safe for me. And at the time, my mother was working as a bank teller at the Hudson Valley Federal Credit Union in Newburgh, New York, and they opened a joint bank account. And I still, to this day, I still have no idea how much I made.
0: Oh my goodness. Okay. Now, fast forward to 19 years old. You became the youngest ever musician to join the Los Angeles Philharmonic, and there's a front page article about you in the LA Times. But below the surface of all this happening, you were stressed out. Like, it was a struggle. Like, things were not easy. And I just wonder how a 19-year-old is coping with this kind of pressure.
1: Badly.
0: Badly.
1: I started going to college when I was 13, and then I started going to a second college when I was 15. Then I did my master's in music starting when I was 17 years old. And by the time that I was this very young person surrounded by people who were not only 2 or 3 feet taller than me, but who I was always trying to impress and never felt like I could belong to, I just performed all the time. So well that I forgot that I was performing. And so my entire life became a performance. And what was also happening at the same time is that my father's travel agency was failing because 9/11 had happened and Priceline.com had happened. And some of my dad's best clients, who were Sikh gas station owners, were beaten to an inch of their lives and they went back to India. And then I land one of the best paying orchestra jobs in the country on my first ever audition. And what I didn't realize is that I'm now still supporting the family because my LA Phil paycheck is going into that Hudson Valley Federal Credit Union account. And now I'm the sole provider for our family. And so at this point in time, I'm not 19 going on 23, I'm 19 going on 50. Because the next youngest person in the section that I'm playing in joined the orchestra the year I was born. This is the time where the wonder of music sort of goes out the window for me. And it's not to cast aspersions on a great philharmonic, but I had never had a job before. And I didn't know that jobs were work and that work was boring, you know, and that work was hard. And so here I am, playing 4 concerts a week on stage at the Hollywood Bowl or at Walt Disney Concert Hall. And I've never played this much music in my entire life. And after 2 weeks of being in the orchestra, my shoulders are burning. My back is burning. I'm in constant pain and I'm still a teenager. And so the way I'm coping is by eating a lot of fast food and then starting to drink and starting to drink a lot more than I need to drink, and thinking about, fantasizing, dreaming about what I'm going to eat and drink after concerts because I'm in so much physical pain when I'm on stage.
0: It's the soothing, you self-soothing through whatever means you could find, it sounds like.
1: That was the lesson that I was taught as a very young child. That you can push yourself, we all can push ourselves beyond our limits as long as there's ice cream and cheeseburgers and cake or masala dosa on the other end.
0: That's a bit of my conversation with world-renowned violinist Vijay Gupta. His new memoir is called Restrung. It's out right now, and you can listen to our full conversation anywhere you get your podcasts. We're at Q with Tom Power. I'm Garvey Bailey. This is Q. Why don't we go out on some music? Yeah. Originally from Nigeria and now based in Toronto, this is The Honest Guy with Pretty Woman, Wicked.

That's Toronto's The Honest Guy with Pretty Woman, Wicked, here on Q. And that is it for Q today. Tomorrow on the show, acclaimed playwright, theater director Giovanni C. will be here with a brand new play that opened at the Stratford Festival. Giovanni co-wrote and directed a production of the play Salesman in China a few years ago that completely blew me away. His new work is no different. He's doing a modern retelling of the 18th century British comedy, The Way of the World. This time, it's called The Tao of the World, and it's set in Singapore. He'll be here to tell you all about it. If you want to get in touch with the show, q@cbc.ca is the best way to do that. I'm Garvey Bailey, sitting in for Tom Power. Catch you next time.

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1: Hi, I'm Lauren McGinnis. Join us tomorrow morning on the Calgary Eye Opener. We're going to talk about what has turned out to be a gargantuan and yet unresolved task, getting the logistics, the staffing, and the execution right for the fall referendum. We'll get into the details. Plus, we'll talk about the changing market conditions for chicken wings. A deep dive on wings tomorrow on the Calgary Eye Opener.
0: The CBC News is next, and then it's the Current Review.
2: I'm Lindsay Duncombe. If you've spent any time on Atlantic Canada's coast this summer, there's a chance you came close to a white shark. We'll talk about what people should know about interacting with sharks as more and more appear in Canada, coming up on the Current Review.
3: From CBC News, the world this hour. I'm Claude Feig. Canadian and American trade negotiators appear to have reached an agreement. The U.S. president agreed to postpone implementation of another round of tariffs for 3 days while the language is finalized. CBC News has learned that steel and aluminum tariffs will be halved from 50 to 25%, and tariffs on Canadian-made vehicles will drop from 25 to 15%. But those are the only details known so far. Kate McKenna has more.
4: Thank you.
5: Merci, Jameson.
6: A handshake on the front step of the U.S. Trade Representative's office, where for weeks, Jameson, Greer, and U.S.-Canada Trade Minister Dominic LeBlanc have been meeting, looking for a deal. Now it seems they may have one that Greer says they're happy with.
7: We've reached an agreement that will not only continue to protect American workers, American jobs, American supply chains, but really strengthen the North American economy.
6: Prime Minister Mark Carney congratulated negotiators, saying Canada is moving towards an agreement that reinforces the Canadian advantage. But he didn't say what those terms are. U.S. President Donald Trump lauded the negotiations, implying that the U.S. made some concessions.
8: Got to give something.
6: But that Canada also agreed to make changes.
8: But our farmers are going to be thrilled. Our manufacturers are going to be thrilled.
6: Hinting that they may have found an agreement on a longtime irritant, Canada's dairy quota system. But LeBlanc says the system remains intact. Kate McKenna, CBC News, Washington.
3: Now, Prime Minister Mark Carney has given Canada's premiers a briefing on what's in the tentative trade deal with the U.S., and at least two of those premiers seem pleased with the agreement. Nova Scotia Premier Tim Houston.
9: I'm really optimistic about what I heard today. There's still a few details to work out, but the core elements of supply management remain intact. That's good for our Nova Scotia farmers. Some stuff around defense procurement are not touched or influenced by that. That's good for Nova Scotia in general. All in all, we're moving in a good direction.
3: And Saskatchewan Premier Scott Moe.
10: We need to have preferred market access to our largest market and our largest trading partner. And I feel that is what we are in the process of achieving is a best-in-class trade agreement. Canada will have the strongest trade agreement of any country in the world with the United States of America.
3: A source close to the negotiators told CBC News that Canadian officials plan to have the deal finalized by Friday night. One of the issues Donald Trump wanted back on the table is construction of the Keystone XL oil pipeline. The controversial project would carry crude oil from Alberta to the U.S. Midwest. And as Brian Labby reports, that's reigniting a debate nearly two decades in the making.
11: Is sort of like the zombie pipeline project that will never die.
12: Donald Trump is raising the prospect of reviving the ill-fated Keystone XL pipeline. And Jatin Da Silva, the former CEO of the Canada Energy Regulator, says with the U.S. president backing it, the zombie pipeline could have a new life.
11: It is possible to see this project move forward.
12: Trump posted on Truth Social, the great Keystone XL pipeline, long ago killed by sleepy Joe Biden, may be awoken from the grave.
13: It actually adds potentially some leverage to Mr. Carney that he might not otherwise have had.
12: Dennis McConaughey is a former Canadian energy executive.
13: It underscores the fact that the Americans recognize the value of that trade.
12: The new company behind the pipeline, South Bow, has yet to comment. But for now, all of this just the latest chapter in the story of a pipeline project that seemingly can't be killed. Brian Labby, CBC News, Calgary.
3: Canada's National Women's Open Golf Championship tees off tomorrow in Alberta. The CPKC Open will be played at the Royal Mayfair Golf Club in Edmonton with 156 LPGA golfers in the field. And that includes seven Canadians led by defending champion Brooke Henderson of Smiths Falls, Ontario. The 28-year-old has 14 LPGA Tour wins, including last year's victory in Mississauga, Ontario. Women's World number one player and three-time CPKC winner Nelly Korda of the U.S. is also in the field. And that is your World This Hour. For CBC News, I'm Claude Feig.
4: Taking a look at the weather forecast in Calgary, a few clouds overnight with a low of 13 degrees. On Thursday, a mix of sun and cloud with a chance of showers in the afternoon, along with the risk of a thunderstorm, a high of 24. Friday, sunny, a high of 27. In Red Deer, a few clouds overnight, a low of 8 degrees. A mix of sun and cloud on Thursday, a high of 26. Friday, sunny and a high of 28. In Banff, partly cloudy overnight with some local smoke, a low of 8 degrees. On Thursday, a mix of sun and cloud with a chance of showers and a high of 26. Friday, sunny and 28.

I'm Lindsay Duncombe, and this is The Current Review on CBC Radio 1. Meta is facing its biggest social media addiction trial yet. Coming up, we'll look at how this case could reshape social media. Plus, a scientist on why more sharks in Atlantic Canada is good news. And my conversation with 15-year-old Finn Holland on how he rescued a shark. Then, the final episode of the CBC podcast, The Cult Queen of Canada. But we begin with a 3-day pause on Trump's tariffs.

0: Canada has dodged the new U.S. tariffs that were set to begin at midnight, at least for 3 days. President Donald Trump had threatened to hit Canada with 50% tariffs on a slew of Canadian products, a move that would affect some $30 billion of goods. After intense down-to-the-wire negotiations, last night, President Trump announced he would pause the new tariffs because there is a deal. He hinted that it could include reviving the Keystone XL pipeline project. Senior American officials say Canada has expressed a commitment to remove what they view as discriminations relating to alcohol, dairy, and motor vehicles. There is a different take from Ottawa, though. Prime Minister Mark Carney's statement simply said substantial progress was being made and the work would continue. We're going to hear three perspectives on what this news means, starting with Canada's auto sector, which has thousands of jobs at stake. Brian Kingston is the president and CEO of the Canadian Vehicle Manufacturers Association. He joins me from Ottawa. A reminder, we recorded this conversation earlier this morning. What's your reaction to where things are this morning with this news of a 3-day pause?
1: Well, we are encouraged that Canada and the United States continue to talk. As the Prime Minister noted in his statement, substantial progress has been made. The key here is that we are at the table and we continue to have conversations. The auto industry is under extreme pressure right now. We've witnessed well over $35 billion US dollars in tariff costs incurred. Exports are down. Production is down across North America. The situation cannot persist. We have to get to an agreement. So I'm encouraged that we're continuing to talk, that we avoided new tariffs. And I remain optimistic that there is a deal to be had here.
0: What do you know about this commitment Canada may have made with respect to motor vehicles?
1: We're still awaiting details on the specifics. Talks continue. What we're trying to do is get to a point that keeps the Canadian automotive industry competitive. We're in this very odd situation right now where it is more cost effective for manufacturers to build cars in Japan, Korea, Europe, and export them into the United States than to actually build a vehicle in North America. That simply doesn't make sense. We've created this highly integrated automotive industry with the United States over the course of decades, and that's what's enabled us to grow this industry, and it's why autos are our second largest export. So the current situation cannot persist. There is an agreement to be had. The U.S. looks at Canada as its largest export destination for vehicles, bigger than Germany, Mexico, and China combined. So there's an agreement here to be had. We have to keep talking.
0: Yesterday and over the weekend, there were all kinds of leaks coming out about specifics here, and understanding that you don't necessarily have the latest on what the proposals are, but we understand that the U.S. proposed to lower auto tariffs from 25% to 15%, and that Canada said that was not acceptable. What tariff level can the industry absorb without more job losses and plant closures?
1: Well, our North Star here has to be to return to duty-free North American automotive trade.
0: Do you think that's possible, though? That doesn't sound like what is coming out of the White House.
1: It may not be possible in the interim, but that has to be the objective over the medium to long term. The question now is, can we get to some sort of agreement that allows the industry to continue to succeed in Canada? The auto industry is relatively low margin, so even low levels of tariffs can be extremely costly. If you look at the tariff bill that Canadian manufacturers have paid since this started, we're talking about over $5 billion. That is not sustainable, and it makes it so difficult for companies to plan for the future. How do you commit billions of dollars to an auto plant if you don't know what your tariff cost will be? So we have to get to a place where the tariffs are completely eliminated or ultra low. I think we're getting close, but again, this additional 3 days is going to be critical.
0: That threat, though, of tariffs, the additional tariffs, is presumably still looming until a deal is officially reached. Just how big an impact would that have if it were to come into place?
1: If we have additional tariffs, the big challenge there is that it could potentially kick off a new cycle of retaliation. And then the question is, how do you get back to the table? We've been going through

0: these discussions now for, you know, almost 2 years. We cannot allow another cycle of retaliation. Obviously, that will have serious negative consequences for other sectors of the Canadian economy that are targeted. But it also means the auto industry will continue to incur these costs. So it's really not an option. We have to secure relief and then focus our efforts on the upcoming discussions around the CUSMA agreement, where we'll have additional opportunities to improve the terms of trade.
1: Thank you so much for joining us this morning.
0: Thank you.
1: Brian Kingston is the president and CEO of the Canadian Vehicle Manufacturers Association. Canada's lumber and wood product industries have been another sticking point in Canada-US trade. It is a top priority, particularly in BC. Derek Nyber is the president and CEO of the Forest Products Association of Canada and the Canadian Wood Council. How are you feeling about where we are this morning?
2: Well, not many of us slept last night who were involved in these files across the industry. And I think it's not perfection, but it's definitely progress. And I think Brian summed it up pretty nicely. I think the fact that folks are still at the table, that we have an interim arrangement, and we'll learn more about what that potential deal might look like, hopefully in the hours or days ahead.
1: When you were staying up late looking for the latest, were you looking for the specific word forestry or lumber? How does it feel to not see your industry being mentioned in these early statements?
2: Well, you know, I think the Prime Minister, I think premiers in Quebec and BC and Ontario have been very clear about wanting to see solutions for forestry before American booze goes back on the shelves. You know, I think for us, the relief on 338, that's over $5 billion, about $5 billion of our products in veneer and fiberboard and paperboard. In addition to that, you know, we've got kitchen cabinets and wood upholstered furniture caught up in Section 232s. So that's another $1 billion worth of Canadian product. And then another 10% of a 232 on top of our existing 35% on lumber. So it's been a year of hits starting back in August of 2025. And the relief for us to this, what I would call stroke of the pen risk, you know, that Section 338, that Section 232, those pieces that are just so unpredictable. Our hope is that the federal government can make those risks go away.
1: One of the concerns, particularly from BC Premier David Eby, was that there's so much focus on industries such as auto and dairy, and there have been such long-standing trade issues, particularly on softwood lumber, that the forestry industry, as huge as it is, could get overlooked in this process. Is that a concern you share?
2: It's not. I think I welcome Premier Eby's support of our sector in this regard and his commitment to ensuring that if he's going to make a move to put booze on the shelves, that Canadian forestry industry needs to be addressed. I would say where the forest sector is different than the other sectors, and listen, all sectors are really important, but our sector employs more Canadians than steel, aluminum, and auto combined. We're just under 200,000 full-time employees in hundreds of communities across the country. So, you know, this is jobs, 100, 200, 300 jobs at a time in communities of 4, 5, 10,000 people. So the connection and the importance of the success of our industry to those smaller and northern and rural communities is so critical. And I know the negotiators and the Prime Minister and Minister LeBlanc know that.
1: We were hearing from the auto industry that their hope here is a return to some sort of tariff-free trading, however realistic that may or may not be. What is your hope? 3 days from now, what is the best possible outcome you think the forestry industry could get?
2: Yeah, you know, I think as I mentioned, that the Section 338 risk for us is significant. You know, so seeing that go away.
1: Those are the new tariffs.
2: That's correct. Sorry, yeah, the most recent tariffs. Then we have the Section 232 tariffs that came in back in October of 2025, which, remember, are the national security risk tariffs. So that, because, you know, the U.S. deemed that Canadian lumber, kitchen cabinets, and wood upholstered furniture posed a security risk to the United States. That's bonkers. And that 232 tariff risk we would like to see go away, and we would like to get back to the table on softwood. Mm-hmm. Listen, we saw earlier this week We saw the U.S. housing start numbers, which are a big indicator of health for the wood industry across North America. They're down 13% year over year in July. High energy costs, high construction costs, affordability concerns. The economy's fundamentals in the United States are not great right now. And that's what we should be focusing on here. And the U.S. Chamber of Commerce said yesterday that these tariffs are doing nothing to help the underlying economic concerns in the United States.
1: Before we let you go, you mentioned a lot of those concerns in the United States are also pressures in Canada too. We know that mills in BC have closed. There are thousands of people out of work. How much more pressure can the lumber industry weather right now?
2: It's tough, but we're a resilient bunch. So as far as today goes, I think we're taking the interim win here in terms of the delay on the 338 as we wait to see what else happens. The other thing I'll say, though, is we've seen almost about as many mill closures in the United States as well. And that's one piece that's not been talked about a lot. And similar to Brian's comments on Asian cars getting into the U.S. cheaper, we're seeing European wood get into the U.S. cheaper. So we got to get back to this building the North American pie and strengthening the North American economy. There are win-wins here, and hopefully the conversations in the days ahead will get us closer to where we used to be.
1: Thank you so much for joining us, Derek.
2: Thanks, Lindsay.
1: Derek Nyber is the president and CEO of the Forest Products Association of Canada and the Canadian Wood Council. Former Liberal cabinet minister and diplomat Ralph Goodale has been watching these trade negotiations closely. He is on the federal government's advisory committee on Canada-U.S. economic relations. Ralph Goodale joins me from Regina. I want to start by getting you to parse out the different messages here that we're hearing from Ottawa and Washington. Trump says there's a deal, but that's not exactly what we're hearing from Carney. What do you think of the position Canada is in right now?
3: Well, Trump's threat of those new 50% tariffs is still hanging in the air, but it is now specifically postponed for 3 days. That's good. As your two previous guests have mentioned, obviously some progress has been made. The $28 billion in Canadian exports that had been at risk by that threat have avoided those new tariffs, at least for now. But the situation is still, as the Prime Minister said earlier this week, delicate and intense. It would appear that the work to be done in the next 2 or 3 days is the trade lawyers on both sides writing up an agreed upon text, and everyone will be anxious to see what it actually says. And in that process of committing what each side has agreed to, a formal written legal text, there may be bumps or twists or turns that need to be ironed out. So I think the Prime Minister is essentially saying it's not over until it's over, and there still is important work to do.
1: But you do think we're at the detail stage as opposed to a large gulf on any one of these issues?
3: That would certainly be the indication from what President Trump said last night. The Prime Minister is taking a more cautious line, and I think that is probably prudent from Canada's point of view. We want to avoid any new tariffs. We want to reduce the level of tariffs that presently exist since last year. And we want to get that path forward on CUSMA so that we can preserve CUSMA for the long term, which in effect gives Canada the best deal in the world in relation to the United States. I think Canadians will be looking very carefully at the text to ensure that we've made progress on all three of those objectives.
1: Do you have any sense in your role on the advisory committee how looped in the premiers are to where we are now and whether or not the provinces are on board? Because ultimately, when it comes to decisions around putting booze back on shelves, that's up to the premiers.
3: Yes, indeed. It's provincial jurisdiction. The Prime Minister has always been very careful to be respectful of provincial jurisdiction. As the advisory committee has met over the course of the last several weeks and months, either in person or virtually. Most recently, it's been online meetings because they've been called with very little notice and in rapid succession. But every time the advisory committee met, it was clear that Minister LeBlanc and chief negotiator Charette and Ambassador Wiseman had just come to the advisory group, having just briefed the premiers before that. So it would seem to me that the federal government has kept the premiers very closely in the loop to make sure that this is a Team Canada effort, and there are no nasty surprises or anyone feeling left out or missed or taken for granted.
1: Oil seems to be something that has captured the U.S. president's attention here. Trump posted on Truth Social that the great Keystone XL pipeline may be awoken from the grave. And there is an image of him hoisting a chunk of pipeline from the ground. This is a longstanding pipeline project that would potentially carry Alberta oil to U.S. refineries. What do you know about how Keystone specifically and energy more generally is factoring into where we are now?
3: Well, energy is obviously a critical strategic export commodity from Canada to the United States. We are their largest foreign supplier of energy, and as much as Mr. Trump says he doesn't need anything Canada has. In fact, energy is a very strategic component of our relationship, and if you put the resources, the energy resources, whether that's conventional or new renewables or nuclear, add that whole collection together. You put the energy resources of Canada together with the United States, and under the umbrella of CUSMA. And you have the most energy secure and energy affordable situation here in North America, anywhere in the world. So there is a huge strategic value to Canada and to the United States from making smart use of our energy resources. It really makes the point that Canada is in many fields. Aluminum is another, potash is another, critical minerals is another. We are a vital supplier for the United States that, quite frankly, they cannot do without.
1: CUSMA talks, as you mentioned, are still to come. What are you going to be looking for in terms of this deal and what it could mean for the ongoing negotiations?
3: CUSMA is in that phase now of annual reviews going forward. The CUSMA umbrella gives Canada great access to the United States market. It is broadly supported by Americans and by the Congress. The agricultural sector in particular is a strong supporter of CUSMA. We want to have a path forward that we can continue the discussions about how to preserve and strengthen CUSMA for the long term. The other thing that that we absolutely want and must do is continue to double down or triple down on building out the Canadian economy for the future, so we will become less reliant on one single market in North America.
1: We have to leave it there. Thank you for joining us.
3: Thank you, Lindsay.
1: Ralph Goodale sits on the federal government's advisory committee on Canada-U.S. economic relations. I'm Lindsay Duncombe, and you're listening to The Current Review. A landmark trial is underway in California against the tech giant Meta. The case was brought by 29 states who allege that Meta, which owns Instagram, Facebook, and WhatsApp, intentionally designed its platforms to get young people addicted. The trial is being called the biggest test yet of social media's effect on kids. And analysts say the outcome could reshape how we use social media. Claire Duffy is a tech reporter for CNN and host of the CNN podcast Terms of Service with Claire Duffy. She's in New York. What are the states involved in this lawsuit alleging here?
4: Well, the states are alleging, as you said, that Meta intentionally designed its platforms to be addictive to kids. And what we heard from their opening statement yesterday is that Meta's business, they say, relies on hooking young people and keeping them on the platform as long as possible, exploiting their data and their attention, and that all of this has contributed to a

0: mental health crisis among the teens in their states. They also say that Meta has misled the public about risks it knows exist to young people on its platforms. They say Meta publicly says its platforms are safe for kids, despite internal research showing otherwise. And then there's a third allegation here, which is that Meta illegally gathers data on children under the age of 13. So that is sort of the bulk of the state's case here.
1: What kind of damages are they seeking?

0: from the thousands of other cases that we've seen brought against Meta and the other big tech companies over this youth addiction issue, the stakes for Meta in this case are so much higher. The states could be seeking damages, financial damages, as much as $1.4 trillion with a T. That is nearly as much as what Meta is worth on Wall Street. But even if they don't get that number, don't end up seeking a number that big, the states are also seeking changes to how Meta operates its platforms. And that is where we could see really significant changes if Meta loses this case to the experience that really everyone has, but especially young people have on these platforms. If the states seek changes to the amount of time that young people can spend on these platforms or how Meta can target them with ads, that could both change the experience for users and also have a real material impact on Meta's business.
1: So what are the specific features on Instagram and Facebook that the state prosecutors say that's the thing that is keeping kids hooked?
0: Yeah, there's a range of features, but they talk about things like the endlessly scrolling feeds that keep kids on these apps for so long, the recommendation algorithms that use their personal data to know exactly what they'd be interested in, things like likes that encourage social comparison among teens, the frequent notifications that, you know, keep kids up late at night. Those are the kinds of things that the states allege Meta has intentionally engineered to keep kids using their apps as long as possible.
1: What's Meta's response here?
0: So Meta has called the claims unsubstantiated. They have called this idea of a $1.4 trillion damages an outlandish payout. And during their opening statement yesterday, they allege that the states are misrepresenting its business and its policies. They accuse the attorneys general of cherry picking internal documents and statements that they say paints a misleading picture of the company. Their lawyer argued that, look, Meta studies harms on the platform so that it can fix them. And he talked about safety measures like parental controls, teen content restrictions. He also said regarding that allegation about children under the age of 13 that, look, it's really hard for all platforms to do age verification because there's a trade-off between figuring out how old your users are and privacy. So Meta pushing back hard on these allegations.
1: How strong of a case do you think the states have here? Is there any way to determine how powerful it could be?
0: Well, look, Meta has already lost two of these cases with similar addiction claims. Those were different juries. One of them was in a completely different state. And so we can't necessarily assume that what happened in those cases is going to happen again here. But I think there are a couple of real challenges for Meta. One of them is just that we've seen the release, the attorneys general have gotten their hands on so many internal documents where you do see Meta employees and even Meta executives talking about their research that shows children having a challenging time on their platforms. I think the other challenge for Meta here is that these states and many of these thousands of lawsuits are testing out a sort of new legal theory. Meta and the other big tech platforms have for a long time relied on this law called Section 230. That shields them from being held accountable for what users post on their site. And in these cases, the judges have essentially said Section 230 doesn't apply here because what the plaintiffs are going after is the design choices that Meta has made rather than the content on the platform. Now, Meta is still trying to use Section 230 as a sort of defense here, but I think that's a real challenge, is this legal shield that they've relied on for so long isn't necessarily going to protect them in these cases.
1: Will some of the evidence that we saw in those previous cases be used in this case too?
0: Yes, I think we'll see evidence that we saw in earlier cases. I also think that, you know, we may see new evidence that these state attorneys general have gotten their hands on. And throughout this trial, we are also expecting to get testimony from Meta executives like CEO Mark Zuckerberg, Instagram head Adam Mosseri, Antigone Davis, who is the global head of safety at the company. And they're going to be asked these tough questions about the sort of contradictions between what the company has been discussing internally about risks and what they have said publicly about their platforms being safe for young people, trying to reassure parents that it's okay to let your kids use these apps.
1: How high are the stakes here? You talked about, you know, the big amounts of money and potential changes, but how significant is what happens in this California courtroom?
0: I mean, it's huge because this, again, could set yet another precedent that other states could look at. You know, this case is part of a consolidated lawsuit that was brought by 29 state attorneys general, but this trial is being argued by four of those states. So you've still got 25 other states that are going to be looking for their own remedies in their own trials. And so if Meta loses this case, it could sort of set the stage for other states to follow the legal approach that these four states are taking in this case.

0: case. And of course, you know, the outcome of any one specific trial maybe isn't going to be the end-all be-all for Meta. This is a very wealthy company with lots of money, but every one of these cases it loses, it puts it on the hook for more money that it has to pay out in damages. It's having to pay these lawyers to try these cases. And then again, I think the biggest change that we could see here, and something that makes this state case different from some of the individual cases that we've seen, like the one that Meta lost in LA, is the states really do have the ability to ask the court to sort of go inside of these companies and demand that they make changes to how their platforms operate. And that could impact their business model. I thought it was really interesting in Meta's most recent earnings report, they actually acknowledged that these youth-related trials could pose a risk of material loss to the company. So they're even telling their investors, look, we may lose money here.
1: What are the prosecutor's biggest challenges in putting this case forward?
0: Well, I think one of the big challenges is an argument that Meta is putting forward that, look, there is no scientific evidence linking social media to addiction and child harms. Meta is saying there's, you know, maybe there's correlation here, but there is not causation. And so I think that is the thing that, you know, the prosecutors are going to have to try to convince the jury is, sure, maybe the science is undetermined here, and yet Meta is still responsible for causing these harms. I do think that we'll hear from researchers who have studied the impact of social media on young people. And again, we've already seen two juries siding with the plaintiffs. This jury may fall differently. And one other thing I should say, Lindsay, that's important to know here is that in this state case, the jury is an advisory jury. And that means that they'll listen to all the evidence here. They'll make a decision on a verdict and what they think the damages should be. But ultimately, it will be up to the judge to make the final decision in this case and to sort of read the law and decide where to fall on this. And so that may make it a little bit different than some of these true jury trials that we've seen before.
1: It will be fascinating to watch. Thanks for this, Claire.
0: Thanks so much.
1: Claire Duffy is a tech reporter for CNN and host of the CNN podcast Terms of Service with Claire Duffy. She was in New York. I'm Lindsay Duncombe, and you're listening to The Current Review. If you're spending any time on the Atlantic coast this summer, you may want to pay extra attention to what's in the water. Shark sightings are up this summer. Now, scientists say that's good news, and we'll hear more about that in a moment. But first, let's hear from Finn Holland. He just had an up-close encounter with a shark. Finn is 15, and last weekend, he rescued a beached shark near his home in Mesa's Bay, New Brunswick. Let's start from the beginning here. How did you find out about this beached shark?
2: Well, I was minding my own business. I was playing guitar in my room, and then my mom came in. And she told me that our neighbor told her that there's a shark on the beach.
1: So what did you do?
2: We immediately went down in our side-by-side down to our beach just across the road. And sure enough, when we got in, like on the beach, I saw it in the distance and I'm like, okay, that is a shark. And we slowly walked over there and sure enough, there's a shark there. And it was crazy.
1: What did it look like?
2: It looked almost dead. You could almost, like, you could only see subtle movements, like breathing. And, like, he would twitch and, like, throw up his tail every once in a while because he's, like, trying to get back into the water by himself.
1: So what did you do?
2: I instinctively thought I needed to help this shark because helping people or creatures or anything makes me feel like I did the right thing. And it's just something I love doing is helping. So without any hesitation, I looked for the best way to get him back into the water. I, with a slow approach, grabbed his tail fin and then got a grip of his tail. And I dragged him slowly into the water where I then proceeded to guide him and redirect him back into the open ocean. It was just an instinct.
1: You know, Finn, you describe this as instinct, but I don't think I know many people who would have an instinct to go and touch a shark. Were you scared at all?
2: I was not scared. All confident because I grew up on a

0: farm. I've been around animals my whole life, but nothing like a shark. This was my first shark experience. Never even heard of one in the water at all. But when it's the right thing to do, you know what you have to do.
1: Your mom was with you as this was happening. What was she saying?
0: She said to leave it there and let nature take its course. But me being me, I was like, it didn't feel right. So I knew I had to do something, and that's what I ended up doing. She told me not to, but I didn't listen because, of course, helping people is just what I do.
1: Thank you so much for sharing that very brave and caring story with us, Finn.
0: My pleasure.
1: Finn Holland helped rescue a shark in southern New Brunswick. Nigel Hussey is an associate professor of biology at the University of Windsor, and he is co-director of the Tancook Islands Marine Field Station in Nova Scotia. He joins us now with more on this. What do you make of that story with Finn rescuing that ailing shark?
2: It's interesting. Over the last few years, we've seen a few examples of sharks that are stranded on beach areas, including white sharks. And I think that Finn's story is a great one. I think it's an indication these days of a real switch in mentality over the last couple of decades, from, a time when we used to catch and kill these animals, to people taking responsibility and recognizing their important role in the ocean and taking that initiative, as Finn did, to release it back.
1: Would you have done that at 15?
2: I think I probably would have done that at 15 out of sheer curiosity. But certainly it's very brave of Finn to go down, with that size of animal and take that on and tackle it and release it back into the water. It's a great, great example.
1: How common is it for sharks to end up on shore like that?
2: It's difficult to say, really, because the strandings of sharks, it would appear, off the east coast of Canada have certainly increased in recent years. But that may be because we didn't have any formal way of trying to document that in previous years. So it could be partially an artifact of more recent, accurate, formal reporting of these sightings. But they're certainly present. There's no question about it.
1: The shark we've been talking about isn't a great white shark, but we are hearing about a number of great whites showing up along the coast of Atlantic Canada. What's behind that, Nigel?
2: It's a very good question. White sharks have already, historically, they've been present in Atlantic Canada. We have records back to the 1800s that document white sharks in these waters. I think an interest point is that if you look back at those historical records over time, those incidents, those reports were extremely rare. Probably once every decade, there was some form of an interaction or a white shark typically caught in fishing gear. And then it seems that since around 2010 onwards into 2015, we started to see this notable increase in white sharks here. Now, some people would claim that's because we have social media, for example, and many more people now have cameras and undertake observations and report this. But I would sense that that's not the only explanation. Because what we're seeing in Atlantic Canada at the moment is basically a recovery of this species. And that recovery is not just in Atlantic Canada, but in the entire Northwest Atlantic region.
1: Why is the species recovering? What's behind it?
2: So we historically, the species was fished as many large shark species were overexploited. And, that is tied to fishing, but also tied to, the movie Jaws that had a massive impact and obviously was based on a very famous fisherman that fished out of New York targeting large great white sharks. Now,

0: we know, looking back in the past, that there was a historical bottleneck, what we call a genetic bottleneck, which demonstrated the population had gone to a very small size. And following that, there were conservation measures put in place. So in the US, the gillnet fisheries that took place in the New York Bight, which is the main popping ground for great white sharks, where newborns are, there was restrictions put in place on that gillnet fishery. And so certain conservation actions have had implications that have allowed this population to recover, in addition to legal protection. Obviously, say here in Canada, the white shark is listed under the Species at Risk Act. So it's federally a protected species. You cannot exploit it. And then if you take it a step further in Atlantic Canada, I think we've got a combination of other factors that are enabling the population to recover. One is increasing sea surface temperatures from climate change. We've seen this increase here in the Northwest Atlantic, which is now, you know, reaching into that perfect thermal realm for white sharks, so they can expand their range further northwards and for longer periods. And then if you couple that with the fact that we recovered the seal populations, and so now we have an extremely healthy population of seals here. And so you've got a huge food resource available to allow this population to recover.
1: You've been out on the water this summer tagging these white sharks. What's that like?
0: They're ultimately an incredible animal. There's no question about that. You know, when you've got a species that's been around for over 300 million years, they've evolved to, you know, complete perfection. And so all sharks, in a sense, are the absolute perfect predator in the ocean that are regulating our ecosystems. So to, you know, to encounter and to work with white sharks is an absolute honor. And I must admit, you know, even in our past tagging a couple of weeks ago, to have that experience, that sort of close encounter with that type of animal, yeah, I had some of the best moments in my life, even in the last couple of weeks. And that compares to, you know, 3 decades of working on sharks.
1: Wow, the best moments in your life. So you're on a boat on the ocean. These animals are huge, and you are physically putting a tag on a giant predator. Does it get scary?
0: Scary isn't really the word we would use. They're impressive, more than anything. The team that we have that is undertaking this tagging research here in Canada, you know, is a world-class experts in terms of dealing with large shark species. So there's decades of experience in the team to be able to, you know, capture the animal and deal with it to ensure, you know, we're maximizing animal welfare and the condition of the animal, but at the same time, we can also maximize the amount of data that we're collecting on that individual animal.
1: I appreciate your admiration for the animals and their strength, but for many people who are going to the beach in Atlantic Canada, there might be a bit of fear about the fact there are more of these sharks being notified. What advice do you have for people if they might encounter a shark?
0: Well, there's a couple of points here. Number one, the reality is, in many other parts of the world, there are very healthy populations of white sharks, say, for example, off Australia. And people are undertaking recreational water activities all the time, surfing, swimming, scuba diving, etc. And so our case here in Atlantic Canada is no different. People should continue to use the marine environment as they would usually do. I think a key point with sharks, including the white shark, is yes, it's important to be aware that this particular species does occupy or inhabit shallow coastal areas where we undertake recreational water activities. But ultimately, if I take myself

0: I am of no value as food to a white shark. Calorific wise, there is no energy in terms of eating me. And if when you compare that, say, to a gray seal, which is very high calorific value to a white shark. So white sharks have no intention of eating human beings at all. And in actual fact, there's many observations now from drones, etc., from the Australian management program that demonstrates that white sharks are regularly coming into close contact with swimmers and surfers that don't even know that the shark's there. But as soon as the shark recognizes it's a human, it just turns away because it's not interested. So I think it's really important for people to recognize sharks do not want to eat you are of no value to them. But there's certain common sense factors that people need to consider. Number one, low light conditions is a problematic area. If a shark can't determine what you are, then naturally is going to mouth you to try and figure out if you're worth eating or not. The second key thing is, if the seal's around. The white sharks, 100%, one of their key prey items that they're targeting is the seals. So if you're in an area where there are seals around or seals are hauled out on the rocks there, then it's probably not a good idea to go in the water.
1: Thank you so much for joining us today, Nigel.
0: It's an absolute pleasure.
1: Nigel Hussey is an associate professor of biology at the University of Windsor and co-director of the Tancook Islands Marine Field Station in Nova Scotia. I'm Lindsay Duncombe, and you're listening to The Current Review. This summer, we're bringing you the best of CBC podcasts. Today, it's the final episode of The Cult Queen of Canada. In a tiny Saskatchewan town, a cult has moved in and divided the community. A QAnon influencer who calls herself Queen of Canada arrived with her followers and turned an abandoned school into her royal court. This thrust the town of Richmond, population 120, into a surreal standoff. In yesterday's episode, the true danger of Queen Romana's cult was revealed through one vulnerable family, and a high-stakes election decided to keep a cult opponent in the mayor's office. Here is the sixth and final episode of The Cult Queen of Canada.
2: For a moment there, after Brad's mayoral win in the fall of 2024, things in Richmond seem to be getting back to normal. That didn't last long. By the summer, I got word that Richmond Town Council had to close its office due to harassment towards staff by some people in town. And by people, I'm hearing that it's actually one person, Melinda. I can't confirm this, but given that she shared a video with me of her refusing to leave the administrative office last year.
3: This is a public building, and I'm not saying, yeah, Melinda, I'm not turning mine off either. Tit for tat.
2: It seems plausible. Either way, the mood in town continued to sour. But for Romana and the cult, it's been business as usual.
4: You hearing the truth, the whole truth, and funds can be transferred to the email address of...
2: They're still in the school with no sign of leaving. But then as the hot summer dragged on, the toxicity in Richmond turned from metaphorical to literal. A stink wafted over the town. The cult's plumbing had finally overflowed. If you recall, right before the election, Brad had plugged the school's sewer. He claimed that Ricky Manns, the property owner, hadn't been paying the water and utility bills for the school. And now, months later, Mayor Brad noticed water was bubbling up from a manhole near the school. It seems the cult had continued flushing their waste into the sewer even after it was plugged up. And now it was spilling over.
5: So like there's just this buildup. So there was a fear that this buildup then would get into the Richmond water supply.
6: Then we were scared that we were thinking of contamination.
2: If the cult's sewage was in fact leaking into the water supply, that could be, according to Brad, a major bylaw infraction.

0: And I know, we've seen so many bylaw infractions come to nothing. But this time, Brad was actually able to get the province's support. So someone from Saskatchewan's water agency showed up to inspect the situation. Brad also called in the RCMP to stand by, just in case things went south. As they approached the fence, they were stopped by Ricky Manns, the school building's owner. They asked for entry. Then, Brad says that Ricky, a former karate teacher, as you might remember, lunged right for him, seemingly putting his past karate experience into practice.
1: He started grabbing my hand and throwing it off the fence and screaming whatever, and then he grabbed my hand again and pushed it. And then the two police officers told me to step back.
0: Video of the altercation shows RCMP officers tackling Ricky to the ground, cuffing him, and putting him in the back seat of their SUV. In the end, Ricky was charged with assaulting two police officers, resisting arrest, and uttering threats. And Brad was even more sure that the cult was compromising the town's water supply, adding another bylaw infraction to his growing list. For a while there, I thought the arrest of Ricky Manns and the sewer debacle would be how this story ended, a town divided with no real end in sight, and Romana and the Kingdom of Canada staying put in Richmond. But as we know by now, the weather in the prairies can change in an instant.
2: There's the corporation RCMP screaming outside saying you're under arrest.
3: We need to pull down. You're under arrest.
0: I'm Rachel Brown, and from CBC's Uncover, this is The Cult Queen of Canada. Episode 6, The Royal Raid. Around late summer of 2025, a couple months after Ricky's arrest, Mayor Brad's wife, Arlene, got a phone call about something far more disturbing in the school than overflowing toilets.
1: Some lady phoned Arlene and said somebody saw a gun, and then Arlene said, well, phone 911, not us, whatever.
4: How did she feel? How did you feel when you heard that?
1: Oh, bad, bad.
4: Yeah. Was it frightening?
1: Oh, yeah, because you're everybody's safety, right, sort of thing, so.
0: Brad won't say who the woman was who reported the gun, but he and Arlene believed her to be a trustworthy source. This was the most compelling evidence against the cult they'd had in a while.
1: We just kept in touch and they figured they were gonna get a warrant.
0: They were wary of getting their hopes up again, because by this point, they knew not to count on law enforcement to take action right away. But on Wednesday, September 3rd, at around 4 in the morning, they were awoken by the sound of sirens.
1: We flew out of bed and we walked down the back alley because we're right against the school. And then there was somebody in the trees and they said, oh, you guys go back to your house.
4: Oh, there was an RCMP officer in the trees?
1: Yeah. Which is good, right? I knew they'd be posted in there.
0: Brad and Arlene stood in their backyard and watched as RCMP officers surrounded the school. Their neighbor, Hugh Everding, was awoken by the commotion too.
5: I heard sirens around 10 to 5, and that woke me up, and I got up, and then there's more sirens, then there's more lights.
0: Like Brad and Arlene, he saw the whole thing from his front yard.
5: There are two cops parked in front of my house, another one at the intersection. There were cops everywhere. All of a sudden, out of nowhere, five vehicles came out of nowhere and shot right up to the school.
0: Dozens of cops plowed into the school grounds, bursting through the construction fencing, speaking to the cult through loudspeakers.
5: I heard over the broadcaster, over the loudspeakers, it sounded like they were asking for a specific person. So I thought they were harboring a fugitive.
0: Brad and Arlene, for their part, could barely believe what they were seeing.
1: The SWAT truck went through the fence, and then they played their recording. We have a warrant for your arrest.

0: your hands on your head, blah, blah, blah.
1: Meanwhile, inside the school, Romana Didolo and her followers are startled awake by the sirens and chaos outside. Romana grabs her phone and starts live streaming what's happening around her. Her right-hand woman, Darlene, speaks.
2: It sounds like there is movement in the hallway, so we will keep you posted, everyone.
1: But then Romana realizes she has to charge the phone.
3: So they discharging the phone here. Discharging the phone. So everyone, that is what's happening.
1: As the RCMP get closer, Romana urges her followers to comply.
3: I have given instruction to everyone not to resist, as we are the peaceful people. We're not violent people.
1: She also claims the RCMP has slashed the tires of her vehicles. The RCMP told me it wouldn't comment on this allegation.
3: Some of the team members witnessed the tires being punctured, so I don't think that's part of the arrest.
1: Even in the chaos, Romana is focused on the safety of her two dogs.
3: And the royal puppies are in the building, and they will need someone to take care of them.
1: She clearly knows what's about to happen next.
4: Leave the phone down. You're under arrest.
3: All right.
4: Leave the phone down.
3: Okay.
4: One at a time.
3: So there you go.
4: Phone down on the ground, please.
3: Okay.
4: Please.
1: Romana complies while continuing to live stream.
3: Okay. I'm not resisting. There's no one there instead. Yeah, I'll give you my hand.
0: The RCMP went in and grabbed one at a time and brought them out.
1: Neighbor Hugh Everding.
0: Cuffed them and carted them off.
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6: 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I'm Lindsay Duncombe. Thanks for listening.
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7: 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And savor some classics from the past. Singer-songwriter Florence Kay is your guide on C'est Formidable. After the news.
12: From CBC News, The World This Hour, I'm Claude Feig. Prime Minister Mark Carney has met with his cabinet and spoken with provincial and territorial premiers about his proposed tariff deal with the U.S. This a day after President Donald Trump proclaimed the two sides had negotiated a deal. Tom Perry has the latest from Ottawa.
13: The Prime Minister updated the premiers on where we were in terms of our discussions with the United States.
14: Canada-U.S. Trade Minister Dominic LeBlanc joined the Prime Minister in a virtual meeting with the premiers. Nova Scotia's Tim Houston says he's encouraged by what he heard and confirms the Prime Minister has asked provinces that banned U.S. alcohol to lift their restrictions.
15: Now, whether Nova Scotians or whether Canadians will actually buy it when it gets back on the shelves, that's a whole other discussion.
14: To Saskatchewan Premier Scott Moe, the deal puts the country in a better, though not perfect, position.
16: We do need to recognize that the CUSMA deal that we had 1 and 2 years ago was no longer possible.
14: BC Premier David Eby says while no agreement offers everything, the federal government has made substantial progress. Quebec Premier Christine Fréchette says she doesn't yet have enough information to decide whether the deal is good or bad. Tom

0: Harry, CBC News, Ottawa.
1: Sources tell CBC News that the U.S. tariff on steel and aluminum is going down to 25% from the current 50, and that the tariffs on Canadian-made vehicles will be reduced from the current 25% down to 15%. Minister for Canada-U.S. Trade Dominic LeBlanc is now back in Canada after meeting again with his counterpart Jameson Greer earlier today. And for his part, Greer sounded optimistic following the meeting.
2: We feel confident that we've reached an agreement that will not only continue to protect American workers, American jobs, American supply chains, but really strengthen the North American economy.
1: President Donald Trump gave a three-day reprieve last night on imposing 50% tariffs on nearly $30 billion worth of Canadian goods. Canada is hoping to finalize the negotiated deal by Friday night. Ukrainian officials say a Russian missile strike in Kyiv has killed at least 8 people and wounded more than 30 others. The strikes targeted 12 districts across the capital city, hitting residential buildings and a medical facility. Efforts are continuing to restore power to parts of the capital, and some people are said to be trapped in 2 residential buildings along with a school shelter. Emergency crews were able to rescue some people trapped under rubble. Donations from the Lower Mainland continue to pour into the Okanagan.

0: school shelter. Emergency crews were able to rescue some people trapped under rubble. Donations from the Lower Mainland continue to pour into the Okanagan to help evacuees displaced by the Bald Range fire near Summerland. The donations were collected by local community groups. Troy Charles was there.
1: People helps people.
2: That's the mantra from Narinder Singh Walia, president of the Guru Nanak Food Bank. In just over 2 days, the local community donated roughly $50,000 in supplies to be sent to fire-ravaged communities in the Okanagan. The donations were brought to the Gurdwara Dukh Nivaran Sahib in Surrey. Volunteer Jasmandeep Singh.
3: Blankets, food, everyday essentials like soap, toothpaste, toothbrushes, and then also stuff like pillows, pillowcases, and just everyday things that like would burn down in people's houses and we could provide for them.
2: Walia says nearly 25 pallets of essentials were loaded onto a semi-trailer, which was bound for Okanagan College in Penticton for distribution.
4: Now, in this time, Canadians are in a problem, you know. So that's why this is our duty. We have to stand with them.
2: Wally is hopeful the supplies will go a long way for the residents who lost their homes to the Bald Range fire, as well as those who are still displaced. Troy Charles, CBC News, Surrey.
0: Spain says it will allow 500 unaccompanied migrant children in its North African territory of Ceuta to relocate to the mainland. Hundreds of young people have been living there since a mass illegal migration across the border at the end of July. Officials are working to place the vulnerable children, in particular girls, into care. And that is your World This Hour. For CBC News, I'm Claude Faye.
5: Taking a look at the weather forecast in Calgary, a few clouds overnight with a low of 13 degrees. On Thursday, a mix of sun and cloud with a chance of showers in the afternoon, along with the risk of a thunderstorm, a high of 24. Friday, sunny, a high of 27. In Red Deer, a few clouds overnight, a low of 8 degrees. A mix of sun and cloud on Thursday, a high of 26. Friday, sunny, and a high of 28. In Banff, partly cloudy overnight with some local smoke, a low of 8 degrees. On Thursday, a mix of sun and cloud with a chance of showers and a high of 26. Friday, sunny and 28.
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8: Salut et bienvenue à C'est Formidable. Je m'appelle Florence K et je suis très heureuse d'être en votre compagnie pour la prochaine heure. This is your Francophone Hour of the Week on CBC Music and CBC Radio. Today, we chase paradise with songs about escaping to places where the sun shines, the sea stretches out before you, and life slows down. You'll hear music by Laurence Nerbonne, Charlotte Cardin, and Alyosha Schneider. But first, here's One Love by Mariem.

0: that was a catchy anthem called One Love by Mahiem. It's a tribute to the neighborhoods that raised her and to her Senegalese-Canadian roots. She sings about the strength that comes from looking out for one another and standing together as a community. Vous écoutez C'est Formidable sur CBC Music et CBC Radio. I'm Florence Ka. Coming up, the vibrant influence of Haiti on Quebec's music scene. But first, earlier this year, Céline Dion returned to French music with the song Dansons, or Let's Dance. It was her first original French tune in 6 years, and now she's back with another one. It's called Bonjour, Pardon, Merci, or Hello, Sorry, Thank You. It was inspired by the Hawaiian practice of Ho'oponopono. That's a tradition that encourages healing through four simple terms. I'm sorry, please forgive me, thank you, I love you. The idea is that by saying those terms and really meaning them, we can let go of hurt, reconnect with the people around us, and maybe even be a little kinder to ourselves. Here is Céline Dion with Bonjour, Pardon, Merci.
1: Si l'on ne prend que la couleur que la lumière lui donne,

That was Ciao, Bye, Au Revoir by Ottawa-based artist Le Flo Franco in a remix by Montreal producer Sonny Black. In this song, he's telling an ex that he's ready to move on and that there is no looking back this time. Vous écoutez C'est Formidable. This is CBC Music and CBC Radio, and I'm Florence Ka. Coming up, from Rwanda to Montreal and international success, Corneille takes you back to his very first hit. But first, Montreal is home to Canada's largest Haitian community, and you can feel its influence all across the city. One of the biggest gifts the Haitian community has given Quebec is its music, and it's helped shape the soundtrack of this province, just like Barnève. For more than 20 years, he sang alongside Céline Dion as one of her backing vocalists. He performed in Las Vegas and on stages around the world with her. And these days, he's back in Montreal and focused on his own songs. And here is one of them. It's called Déblosaille, which means commotion or chaos in Haitian Creole. But here, it's the joyful kind. Take a listen and picture a neighborhood street party where everyone's invited.

That was Désillusion or Disillusion by Valérie Carpentier. What I like about this song is that it's not really about being heartbroken. It's about that moment when the illusion falls away. She's not mourning the end of the relationship as much as she's coming to terms with the fact that it wasn't what she thought it was going to be. Merci d'être à l'écoute de CBC Music et CBC Radio. Avec moi, Florence K. This is C'est Formidable. Before Corneille became one of the Francophone world's most beloved singer-songwriters, he survived one of the darkest chapters in modern history. At 17, he lost his parents and siblings during the Rwandan genocide and escaped the country on foot. A few years later, he rebuilt his life in Montreal, where music became a way to tell his story. His debut album, Parce qu'on vient de loin, or Because We Come From Far, was first released in Canada in 2002. But it was when the album came out in France that everything changed. It was a huge success and launched his international career that eventually led him to sign with Motown. Today, Corneille's looking back at one of the songs that started it all. Here's his new version of Ensemble, or Together, featuring Vita.

that was se donner notre choix, or to give ourselves our choice, by Grand Eugène in a Carte Blanche remix. Grand Eugène is the Montreal duo of Mélissa Lemieux and Jérémy Lachance. They've been releasing singles for the past few years, but their debut album came out in the spring, and their sunny, beach-inspired sound is already making big waves. This is C'est Formidable, your weekly hour of francophone music on CBC Music and CBC Radio, avec moi, Florence K. One Nessa is an Algerian-Canadian singer who says she fell in love with music thanks to her two older brothers. They're the ones who introduced her to legendary French hip-hop groups like IAM and Funky Family. And I can definitely relate to that. When I was a teenager, those groups were everywhere. Everyone at my school knew every word to their songs. Now, One Nessa's taking those hip-hop influences and bringing them into her music. And you can hear that in this next song called Avancer, or To Move Forward. Here is One Nessa featuring Adamo.

0: that was Avancé, or To Move Forward, by Adamo and Oneessa. This is C'est Formidable on CBC Music and CBC Radio, and I'm Florence K. Coming up, more Quebec Haitian sounds, but first, as summer starts to wind down, I always find myself wanting to hold on to that carefree feeling just a little longer. Maybe that's why this next song feels so fitting this time of year. In it, Moroccan rapper El Grande Toto and Montreal's own Charlotte Cardin imagine a place where the sun never seems to set, your worries melt away, and life slows down for a while. It's the kind of song that reminds you that even if summer's almost over, there's always another one waiting just around the corner. Here is Paradis, or Paradise.
1: Sure.

You just heard Tout Temps, a song that blends French and Haitian Creole by Kelly Crow, Zama, and Zazu Beats. It's about a love that doesn't happen overnight, but grows little by little. Merci d'être à l'écoute de CBC Music et CBC Radio. I'm Florence K, et cette émission s'appelle C'est Formidable. Now let's play a little game. See if you can guess who I'm talking about. He was born in New Jersey, became one of the biggest voices of the 20th century, won 9 Grammy Awards, starred in dozens of films, and earned the nickname Old Blue Eyes. If you guessed Frank Sinatra, you got it. Even today, he's still a symbol of timeless style, confidence, and romance. He's inspired generations of singers and plenty of songwriters too, including artist Lova, who named this next song after the legend himself. Here is Frank Sinatra. Go.

That was Je fais confiance au temps, or I trust in time by Maëja. She comes from Lens-Saint-Jean. That's one of the most beautiful little villages on the Saguenay Fjord. It's a kind of place where the cliffs drop right into the water and colorful houses overlook the fjord. It's also where you'll find one of Quebec's few remaining covered bridges. This is C'est Formidable on CBC Music and CBC Radio avec moi, Florence K. If there's one thing Laurence Nerbonne loves almost as much as making music, it's traveling. In fact, she wrote a whole song about it. It's called Voyage, and it's a note to the freedom that comes with getting away. She sings about setting off on her own, traveling light, standing in front of the ocean and soaking up its energy, and that wonderful feeling of being completely immersed in a new place.

That was Pour Nous, or For Us, by Gabriel Fredette. He was first discovered on the La Voix, or Quebec's The Voice, a couple years ago. Over the years, the show has become a real launching pad for emerging artists here in Quebec, and Gabriel Fredette is one of the latest singers to turn that opportunity into a promising career. Merci d'être à l'écoute de CBC Music et CBC Radio. Je m'appelle Florence K, et cette émission s'intitule C'est formidable. Earlier in the show, we heard Charlotte Cardin sing Paradis or Paradise. Well, here's a fun coincidence. Her boyfriend, Alyosha Schneider, also has a song called Paradis. And if you listen closely, well, you'll hear Charlotte on backing vocals. This one is about that same longing to escape. Alyosha imagines a place that feels like Bora Bora or the Canary Islands, where the only things that matter are the sea, the sunshine, and leaving the pressure of everyday life behind. Here is Paradis by Alyosha Schneider.

0: That was Alyosha Schneider's Paradis or Paradise. And that's what ends our show today. C'est Formidable is your weekly hour of francophone music on CBC Music and CBC Radio. Je m'appelle Florence K, and I love to share my favorite francophone tunes with you every week. Un immense merci à ma merveilleuse équipe, producer Pete Mori, senior producer Sonia Arab, and executive producer Mark MacArthur. Merci d'avoir été avec nous et à la semaine prochaine. Thank you for being with us, and I'll see you next week.
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4: As many peered upward for a glimpse of the solar eclipse, few countries had a better view than Iceland. A hotel owner watching the totality with hundreds of tourists describes that breathtaking moment and the work to prepare.
5: From CBC News, the world this hour, I'm Claude Feig. Canadian and American trade negotiators appear to have reached an agreement. The U.S. president agreed to postpone implementation of another round of tariffs for 3 days against Canada while the language is finalized. CBC News has learned that steel and aluminum tariffs will be halved from 50 to 25%, and tariffs on Canadian-made vehicles will drop from 25 to 15%. But those are the only details we know for now. Kate McKenna has more.
6: Thank you.
7: Merci, Jameson.
8: A handshake on the front step of the U.S. Trade Representative's office, where for weeks, Jameson, Greer, and U.S.-Canada Trade Minister Dominic LeBlanc have been meeting, looking for a deal. Now it seems they may have one that Greer says they're happy with.
6: We've reached an agreement that will not only continue to protect American workers, American jobs, American supply chains, but really strengthen the North American economy.
8: Prime Minister Mark Carney congratulated negotiators, saying Canada is moving towards an agreement that reinforces the Canadian advantage. But he didn't say what those terms are. U.S. President Donald Trump lauded the negotiations, implying that the U.S. made some concessions.
9: Got to give something.
8: But that Canada also agreed to make changes.
9: But our farmers are going to be thrilled. Our manufacturers are going to be thrilled.
8: Hinting that they may have found an agreement on a longtime irritant, Canada's dairy quota system. But LeBlanc says the system remains intact. Kate McKenna, CBC News, Washington.
5: One of the issues Trump wanted back on the table is construction of the Keystone XL oil pipeline. The controversial project would carry crude oil from Alberta to the U.S. Midwest. And as Brian Labbe reports, that's reigniting a debate nearly two decades in the making.
10: It's sort of like the zombie pipeline project that will never die.
11: Donald Trump is

0: Raising the prospect of reviving the ill-fated Keystone XL pipeline. And Jatin Da Silva, the former CEO of the Canada Energy Regulator, says with the U.S. president backing it, the zombie pipeline could have a new life.
1: It is possible to see this project move forward.
0: Trump posted on Truth Social, the great Keystone XL pipeline, long ago killed by sleepy Joe Biden, may be awoken from the grave.
2: It actually adds potentially some leverage to Mr. Carney that he might not otherwise have had.
0: Dennis McConaughey is a former Canadian energy executive.
2: It underscores the fact that the Americans recognize the value of that trade.
0: The new company behind the pipeline, South Bow, has yet to comment. But for now, all of this just the latest chapter in the story of a pipeline project that seemingly can't be killed. Brian Labbe, CBC News, Calgary.
3: A crash between a state police helicopter and a small plane in central Pennsylvania has left one person dead and two others injured. Two aircraft collided Wednesday night. The collision occurred at a regional airport about 2 hours west of Philadelphia. Officials say the police chopper was conducting routine training exercises near a runway when it was struck from behind by a Cessna 150 that was coming down the runway. The chopper rolled over and landed on its roof. The pilot of the plane was killed. George Bivens is the acting Pennsylvania State Police Commissioner.
4: The one known occupant of the Cessna 150 did not survive the crash. We're not prepared to release information on that individual yet, pending notification of next of kin. And there is a lot of investigation to be done there.
3: Hospital officials said the two pilots aboard the chopper sustained minor injuries and were stable. The accident is now under investigation. Brazil's Supreme Court has voted to significantly expand the scope of a law that protects women from violence. Legislation, which previously only covered domestic crimes, now covers stalking, harassment, and other attacks on women outside the home. Alleged attackers will be put on trial regardless of whether they have any prior relationship with the victim. And that is your World This Hour. For CBC News, I'm Claude Fay.
5: Taking a look at the weather forecast in Calgary, a few clouds overnight with a low of 13 degrees. On Thursday, a mix of sun and cloud with a chance of showers in the afternoon, along with the risk of a thunderstorm, a high of 24. Friday, sunny, a high of 27. In Red Deer, a few clouds overnight, a low of 8 degrees. A mix of sun and cloud on Thursday, a high of 26. Friday, sunny and a high of 28. In Banff, partly cloudy overnight with some local smoke, a low of 8 degrees. On Thursday, a mix of sun and cloud with a chance of showers and a high of 26. Friday, sunny and 28.
6: Hello, I'm Catherine Cullen.
7: Good evening, I'm John Northcott. This is As It Happens, the Midnight Edition. Tonight,
6: pipe dream. As officials hammer out a trade deal, Trump is trumpeting a revival of cross-border pipeline plans. And an Alberta exec who worked on the Keystone XL project says it might be the bargaining chip Canada needs.
7: Polar opposites. Ukraine's former defense minister says it's time for an election, war or no war. But an opposition MP argues a vote would be illegal and open to Russian manipulation.
6: Battle Royale. A professor tells us why he's challenging the Quebec law that made swearing an oath of allegiance to the king optional for provincial lawmakers.
7: Last words, the IDF launches an investigation into the high-profile 2024 killing of a 5-year-old Palestinian girl. We hear from an emergency dispatcher who spoke to her in the moments before she died.
6: Keeping Texas time, we remember Frank Beard, the mostly beard-free drummer who kept the beat for ZZ Top.
7: And going the extra mile, the last thing a marathon runner needs is extra distance tacked onto the end of the race. But that's exactly what happened in Edmonton. We hear from a runner who says the mistake might have robbed him of his chance to qualify for the Boston Marathon. As It Happens, the Wednesday edition radio that hopes it all works out in the long run.

0: latest tariff threats. In typical fashion, he announced a last-minute three-day pause in the implementation of the 50% tariffs on nearly $30 billion worth of Canadian goods late yesterday. Here's some of what the U.S. president told reporters about that reprieve this morning.
1: We had a very good conversation with the prime minister last night, and we've come to a deal with Canada. As you know, the 50% tariffs across the board were going on against Canada today. And they called yesterday and they gave us the points that we had to have. We're doing certain things. We're giving, got to give something. And we're doing certain things. They were paying a high number. We're reducing it a little bit. It's good for everybody.
0: President Trump also shared a social media post suggesting that the tariff negotiations may include an attempt to revive a massive north-south oil pipeline expansion, the name of which will be very familiar to Canadians, Keystone XL. The controversial project would bring Canadian crude oil to the U.S. Gulf Coast. It was first proposed in 2008 and canceled in 2021 by then-President Joe Biden. Dennis McConaughey is a former Canadian energy executive who worked on Keystone XL. We reached him in Half Moon Bay, California.
2: Dennis, I'm sure you've seen that AI image that Trump posted of him ripping the Keystone XL pipeline from its grave. What did you think when you saw it?
3: Well, it along with his reference to it last night, I was a bit surprised that he gave this much emphasis relative to all the other very difficult trade issues that they're wrestling with in this agreement. But I think in a sense, his obsession with reviving Keystone XL is actually a valuable piece for Mark Carney as he makes these final set of puts and takes when he's got so many difficult concessions in play with respect to supply management, autos, and softwood lumber. The fact that Trump identifies with greater integration of Canadian oil sands production with U.S. refining capacity, I think is fundamentally a good thing in the context of these negotiations and has always been an alternative for where incremental Alberta oil sands barrels could go.
2: Help us understand why this pipeline is so appealing for the U.S. president. Why does it matter to him so much?
3: Well, so first of all, this really gets into the value of this trade between Canada and the United States on heavy oil. Most Gulf Coast refineries are optimized to run on a slate of heavy oil. When they actually buy more heavy oil from Canada, as they have done, and Canadian oil production, despite all the issues related to market access over the last 10 years, has increased its production. And most of that has gone south to these refineries. They're allowed to run more optimally at larger volumes, and they're able to export the refined products, while at the same time exporting their own light, sweeter crudes that they produce themselves to international export markets. So it's kind of a win-win for them, and it's a major, a natural market for Canada. So Trump's affinity for it has been the same business case that I just described he identified with back in his first term. And he has always, I think, placed a strategic value that oil stays more on the continent of North America rather than being exported. So I think that's consistent with his, inherent reflexes and biases. But, the history of this project, has always been Republicans eager to have it completed with, agonizing resistance on the part of Democratic administrations, with the Canadian governments being for it, but unable to deal with, the fact that some of the necessary approvals lie in the hands of the American administration.
2: So in this instance, obviously the Canadian government is using this as a negotiating chip or tactic. But how realistic is it at this moment, do you think, that Keystone XL could actually become a reality?
3: It is true that this project actually does have some genuine commercial momentum. Now, there's still, unresolved questions as to does it face the same decarbonization constraints as any pipeline to the West Coast? Does the Carney government have any other, reservations about more integration with the U.S. refining markets versus Asian opportunities? But it's a project that has genuine commercial momentum. And that is, not unknown to Mark Carney.
2: The AI-generated image that Trump posted, there's a little plaque on the Keystone XL pipeline that says completely free.

0: What do you think that's about?
1: Well, I think it actually doesn't really make any sense in the sense that the project has always been a project that has Canadian oil coming into the United States. So it always is, if the word free means I'm totally independent, that's not actually the case here. I think what he's want to do is to conflate the fact that North America is a self-contained pipeline project within North America and doesn't have, you know, other export markets involved, because it is a trade really between Canada and the United States.
0: This is coming, of course, as the Prime Minister has thrown his support and a lot of political capital behind a pipeline to the West Coast. Do you see a world where both this pipeline, Keystone XL Plus, if we want to call it that, and the West Coast pipeline become a reality?
1: It's probably an easier project to get done, the one that we'll just call KXL Revised, versus the million barrel a day project to the West Coast. Now, I would just make the point that both projects would be trying to get commitments by Alberta producers of their barrels or the barrels that they would be producing to one of these two projects. So it's in a sense a commercial competition. And there's different risks and rewards associated with each option.
0: Well, I want to get in here because obviously one of the big risks associated with Keystone XL Revised is that we're becoming more economically dependent on the U.S. at a time where Mark Carney has said, you know, elbows up, selling more Canada to the world, becoming less dependent on the U.S.
1: Well, I don't disagree with your observation. I think there's some of us who don't find that integration inherently problematic when it's based on fundamentally sound economics. On the other hand, there will always be the case that there's more value to be gained by going to Asia. So that is a determination that, you know, the people who actually own the oil sands resource, one of whom is the province of Alberta, you know, have something to say about this. So if at the end of this week, Mark Carney says, in the context of these trade concessions, I'm not going to oppose this development, well, then I think he's at least acceding to the idea that if it can sustain economic financeability, then it should proceed, because, you know, financial interests who bear the risks of these projects failing will have spoken.
0: Fascinating time. Really helpful to get your perspective on this.
1: All right. Bye-bye.
0: Bye.
2: We reached Dennis McConaughey in Half Moon Bay, California.

0: Volodymyr Zelensky is facing fresh calls for an election. The Ukrainian president's five-year term officially ran out a couple of years ago, but elections are suspended under martial law, which was declared immediately after Russia's 2022 invasion. While it doesn't seem to matter to Mikhail Fedorov, last night the former and popular Minister of Defense released a video. In it, he criticizes the current government, speaks of corruption, and says Ukrainians must be allowed to exercise their democratic rights and that democracy, quote, cannot be held hostage by Russia. Anna Solfsen is an MP with the opposition Holos Party. We reached her in Kyiv.
1: Inna Solfsen, Mikhail Fedorov says elections are essential to address what he is calling Ukraine's systemic governance crisis. What do you make of his logic?
2: Well, frankly speaking, I understand the idea about the crisis at government. I completely disagree with the solution that he is proposing, which is to hold elections. Holding elections right now is A, illegal, that goes against Ukrainian constitution, against Ukrainian legislation, B, technically impossible. We are under constant air threat. Just this night, we have another announcement that there might be another ballistic attack in the city. There are over 1 million people who are on the front lines who will not be able to participate in elections if they are called for. And those are the people who are actually defending our democracy and our right to conduct free elections. So it would be extremely unfair to exempt them from participating in elections. And also reason number three is elections are always about competition, about debates and that would undermine the very, very fair unity that we're still holding within the society. So we should do

0: elections at one point, but right now it's just still impossible, as it has been a year ago, 2 years ago, when we have been talking about that. Nothing has changed since that period of time. So I don't think that that's the right solution to the problem.
1: Part of what Mr. Fedorov is arguing is that Russia should not be allowed to dictate when Ukraine can hold elections. Does he have a point?
0: Well, it's not Russia per se, but unfortunately, Russia does define a lot of what is happening within Ukraine right now. It does define our lives to a huge extent. It defines who lives, who dies. This is unfortunately just the reality on the ground. It's not like we gave up on that right voluntarily. We just have to adjust to the circumstances we are living under. So I think that first we have to stop this war, and then we can move forward towards the elections.
1: Ukraine's anti-corruption agencies announced today that they are investigating several officials, including in President Volodymyr Zelensky's office. Does Mr. Fedorov have a point when he says Ukraine is facing a governance crisis?
0: It's unfortunate that he is only speaking about that now. Mr. Fedorov has been part of Mr. Zelensky's team since 2019. He has been in the government since 2019. And unfortunately, what we're seeing today, that there were new revelations about allegations of corruption of people close to the president, it's not the first time it happened. But it's the first time that Mr. Fedorov has spoken about that after he lost his position. Corruption is unacceptable, just to make sure. It just that we have to find the right solutions to that, which is strengthening the anti-corruption institutions and probably moving forward to the unity government. That could be a political part of the solution.
1: A unity government that would include your own party, that would be your hope?
0: Other parties as well. So just to make sure that there is a political reshuffle and we include other political groups in the process as well as a response to political change.
1: You say it's unfortunate that Mr. Fedorov is only speaking up now. Why do you think he is speaking up now?
0: Well, it's better you ask him directly, of course. One might guess it's because he lost his position in the government. And by the way, I didn't vote for second him. I didn't think that was the best solution at the time. So it seems like that is his response to this. But again, it's better to ask him directly.
1: But do you think that this is about his own political ambitions, or is it about what the people of Ukraine need at this moment, or perhaps both?
0: Well, from what I have seen, of course, there was no polling done so far, but we have seen in the social media and talking to different people, people who have been supporting him, who have been taken to the streets to protest against him being sacked. They're very disappointed about this move towards calling for the elections. Not everybody, but today there was a small protest near the parliament when we were voting on the new Minister of Defense. But frankly speaking, it was quite small, I would say. So I think majority of people are a bit confused with that call for elections.
1: Under martial law, which was declared after Russia's full-scale invasion, Ukraine cannot hold elections under your constitution. So what options do the people of Ukraine have right now if they are dissatisfied with the government?
0: Well, the people of Ukraine are very good at taking to the streets to protest when they don't like something. Probably the biggest example of that has been more than a year ago, when Ukrainians took to the streets when President Zelensky and his team have tried to take down the anti-corruption bodies, the anti-corruption prosecutor's office and the anti-corruption bureau. And the president did have to respond to that and then reverse his decision. So taking to the streets is something that the Ukrainian people are doing. And that is our way of practicing democracy within this legal framework and you know, reality framework that we have to function within.
1: This debate that has been freshly sparked by Mr. Fedorov, what message do you think it sends to Moscow?
0: That is what I'm most concerned about, frankly speaking, because for a couple of years now, Moscow has been trying to claim that we don't have a legitimate government in Kyiv, we don't have a legitimate president, we don't have a legitimate parliament. And we have always been addressing this by claiming that, look, I'm a member of parliament from the opposition. I disagree with President Zelensky on many issues, but he's still a legitimate government, a legitimate president under Ukraine's constitution, because that is how our legislation legislation is written, and democracy is about procedures, right?

0: So we have been arguing about that publicly a lot against the Russian propaganda claims. So now when one of the former ministers is claiming that we have to do elections right now, what I am very much afraid of is how Russian propaganda can play this.
1: Ms. Olsen, thank you for your time today.
0: Thank you for having me.
2: Inna Olsen is an MP from Ukraine's opposition Holos Party. We reached her in Kyiv.

0: The marathon is a serious distance to run, and when competitors finally reach the finish after 42.2 kilometers, they don't want to take a step further. But it appears runners at the Edmonton Marathon did go further, quite a bit further, after a course measuring error extended Sunday's race by almost 700 meters. Race organizers admitted to the mistake days after participants suspected something was amiss and started sounding the alarm. The measuring misstep has resulted in a lot of disappointment for runners who missed their goals as a result, including Mitch Walls. We reached him in Airdrie, Alberta.
1: Mitch, you trained for months for this race. You were feeling pretty strong and steady at the start. When did you realize something was wrong?
2: I usually preface this with saying, like, at the halfway, so Edmonton's an out and back each way, and at the halfway, I was actually bang on my pace plan. So I wanted to come through the halfway at 1 hour and 29. I came through at 1 hour, 29 and 1 second. And so I had a lot of confidence in the course, the route, and my running and my preparation. And then as I was going to do the turnaround on the back half, it seemed a little bit off. Where I really noticed was as soon as I hit the 40 kilometer mark on my watch and realized I had over 3 kilometers left.
1: And what goes through your head?
2: When something like this shows up, it takes a lot of brain power to try to figure out what's going on. And so there wasn't much left for emotion. It was quite literally just reliving the last 10 kilometers and what may have went wrong. It was confounding to me, and I struggled. It was very deflating, I think is the best word, because I figured I'd come through under 3 hours and I was right on my pace the whole time, but all of a sudden that wasn't even possible anymore.
1: Well, so are you thinking, is there something wrong with my GPS? Are you blaming yourself? Did you wonder if there was a problem with the course? Like what conclusion did you come to in this moment of confusion and exhaustion?
2: Well, good question. So I've run multiple marathons, half marathons, different races. And you expect to be off the distance, right? They're always going to be measured a little bit long. Plus, there's GPS drift. It's not always going to be bang on. And then I was just thinking back to that last 10 meters because that's when I caught up to the half marathoners. And I said, geez, did I get caught in people? Did I take bad lines? Did I miss a turn? It was just, I just trusted that the course was correct at that point. And it wasn't on my mind until after, when I had a fellow runner say, geez, wasn't that course pretty long? And I looked at my watch and said, yeah, it is.
1: If you are running 42.2 kilometers, how much does it really matter if the race is just under 700 meters off?
2: So when you look at the level I'm at, and I'm not an elite runner, I'm trying to qualify for Boston. So I had a pace plan per kilometer analyzed based on the route, based on the elevation. And so to try to catch up 3 minutes, I had nothing left in the tank to make up that 3 minutes. It just, even over the entire race, I couldn't have made up that minutes. We're talking seconds at this level when you're doing an all-out run.
1: So you were running this race in hopes of qualifying for the Boston Marathon, which is like the creme de la creme if you are certainly a runner, definitely in North America, even beyond.
2: Correct.
1: What does this mean for your chances of qualifying?
2: So for the non-runners out there, so there's age group categories, and then there's timings that go around that. For my age group, it was 3 hours and 5 minutes. And if I ran a marathon under that, I could submit my time for consideration. Now, Boston Marathon only has so many bibs they give around. I don't remember the exact number. I think it's around 40,000. What they do is they create a cutoff and say everybody under that gets a bib, and everyone over, even though you technically qualified under your age limit, you don't get a bib. So my

0: goal was to come in with 6 minutes under that time frame, which wouldn't guarantee me a spot, but the odds are better than not that I'd get in based on historical cutoff times. And now at 3:03, the odds are better than not that I won't get in based on those historical cutoff times. So that 700 made a very big difference in the odds of me getting in.
1: I'm sorry. That's got to be tough.
0: It is tough. It's, I say that.

0: of coming under that time block at 2:59 or below that feels because of this error was that moment was taken away from me. And that sucks because many nights that was the last thing I'd see is that in my eyes. And that's what motivated me to keep going.
1: Man, oh man. Let's talk a bit about how the race has handled this. Initially, the marathon organizers doubled down. Officials said they had not made a mistake on the course. 2 days after the race, they come out and say, you know what? We've checked. Race organizer Tom Kehoe acknowledged the course was longer than intended by about 675 meters. And he went on to say in a statement that the Edmonton Marathon, quote, owns this error. He also said the race takes full responsibility. What would you say to them?
0: That apology now feels very hollow. So right after the race, it was, no, we're right. You know, and you hear that. And then the official press release was, all the runners are wrong. Your GPS is wrong. We followed. We're right. Basically, it was too bad, so sad, go away. That was the feeling, right? Kind of just take it and leave. I am thankful they recognized it. It's unfortunate it took pushing from top tier runners and then the running community as a whole for that to be discovered, for them to go back and say, okay, well, maybe we were, or let's just have a look. When off the bat, that's probably what the communication strategy should have been. But the way it was handled, there's less leeway for it because of that doubling down.
1: So what about you now, Mitch? What are you going to do? Is this put you off future marathons?
0: Oh, no, not at all. It may or may not have put me off Edmonton Marathon. I feel I need some redemption, though. So, I mean, whether I sign up next year or not. But again, the positivity out of all of this, you know, if they change times, great. If it doesn't, if Boston doesn't recognize that time change or something happens and I don't qualify for Boston this year, despite my efforts and my race, I've kind of come to the realization that that's actually okay. And I'm oddly proud of that, because the advocacy that myself and others have done, we feel it made some waves. And, you know, just going to take me another year. I'll get there. I have no problem. I'll find a way to get there. I'm not going to fail on this one. It just might take a little extra time.
1: Congratulations still. And thank you for taking the time to talk to us.
0: I appreciate it. Thank you very much.
2: We reached runner Mitch Walls in Airdrie, Alberta.

He was the force behind the rhythm that drove that little old band from Texas to international success. Drummer Frank Beard, the only non-long beard wearer of the rock blues boogie powerhouse ZZ Top, has died at the age of 77. During almost 60 years with the band, Beard joined the late bassist Dusty Hill and guitarist Billy Gibbons to sell some 50 million albums, chart 6 number one singles, and tour relentlessly. In announcing the news of Mr. Beard's passing, Billy Gibbons had this to say about his longtime roadmate, quote, "The world has lost one of the most naturally innovative drummers and a great and true son of Texas. His signature backbeat was key to keeping ZZ on top." Unquote. Canadian blues rock trio The Jeff Healey Band toured internationally many times with ZZ Top, and when surviving member Joe Rockman was contacted by As It Happens, he echoed Gibbons' praise, calling Frank Beard ZZ Top's solid backbone. He went on to say, quote, "His signature style set a standard for many other drummers. We've lost a beloved, pivotal member of the community, but I believe his passing will inspire all lovers of blues rock to focus on his understated but crucial role in ZZ Top." Now here's the late Frank Beard giving it his all behind the drums.

0: today, Israel's military announced it is opening internal investigations into two high-profile killings in Gaza. One happened in March 2025 when 15 Palestinian medics and rescue workers were killed by Israel Defense Forces. The other took place in February 2024 when Hind Rajab, a 5-year-old Palestinian girl, was killed in Israel's offensive in response to the October 7th attacks. Ms. Rajab was pinned down in a car for hours while on the phone with medics begging them for help. She ultimately died along with 6 of her family members. 2 paramedics sent to help her were also killed. Her death and those last phone calls inspired the Oscar-nominated film The Voice of Hind Rajab, which spurred international outcry. Mahdi Al-Jamal is one of the dispatchers with the Palestine Red Crescent Society who was on the phone with Hind Rajab before she died. He resigned from the Red Crescent shortly after. We reached him today in Jerusalem.
1: Mahdi, how much hope do you have that this investigation will lead to consequences?
2: Sure, this kind of investigation is very important, especially if it's come from the Israeli forces. So hope this will create or bring justice for other Palestinian victims or other Palestinians in danger, especially people who are first aiders or lifesavers.
1: What would justice mean for you, in particularly in the case of Hind Rajab?
2: Justice, Hind Rajab, she's a child and she's 5 years old. She don't deserve to be killed in the way that she lost her life with her family. She don't deserve to live the fear that she left in that 6 hours inside the car, shooting around, dark is coming. She deserved to be in justice.
1: I would like to talk a bit more in a moment about what happened that day, but I want to stay with this internal investigation for a moment. We did reach out to the IDF for comment. A spokesperson responded to say they will provide a briefing on the matter tomorrow. Why do you think the IDF is announcing this investigation now, more than 2 years after her death?
2: In this case, we do have more than one scenario. The first scenario, maybe they start believing that what's happened to the Hind Rajab and her family and other humanitarian workers is against the international humanitarian law and against the law of war. The second thing, it might be a propaganda for the upcoming elections.
1: I imagine it is difficult to talk about, but if you are willing, can you take us back to that day in 2024 and tell us what happened from your perspective?
2: And that day, we received an emergency call from the uncle of Hind Rajab. And immediately, we have a chance to reach her via the phone number that she do have. And we reached her. We can hear the screaming inside the car because there was another alive soul with Hind Rajab before being killed as well or shooted. All the coordination methods that any humanitarian organization such as PRCS we conducted. By the end of the day, after a long day, we had this green lighted route for our ambulances to move from the place they used to be, which is Al Mamadani Hospital, to the spot where is Hind Rajab at. By the end of the day, our colleagues reached there.
1: Not only was Hind killed, but the 2 colleagues that went were also killed that day. You ultimately resigned not long after from the Palestinian Red Crescent. Why?
2: Yeah. As I told you before, I was listening to Hind Rajab's phone and I was coordinating and communicating with my team. When I lost the connection with my team, I heard the explosion by means of Hind's phone. So this leads

0: me that it's not a disconnection because they used to be in the same area. So in my thoughts, I was saying that I lost my colleague. That's why in the second day, I couldn't make it to be in the office. I resigned immediately. I heard the explosion and the target for the ambulances since the two cell phones of my colleagues, Yusuf Zeno and Ahmed Al-Madhoun, were switched off. It's not out of service. And no signal. After that, even Hans Rajab phone or line, it was turned off as well. So I recognized that my colleague passed away. And I kept the hope, me and my colleague, just let's say that it's a disconnection. Let's say that they are arrested. Let's say that they are not dead, but they stopped there with no communication devices. They can't go back because of the rebels. We put all of these scenarios, but after we received the official information, we figured out and we make sure that our colleagues were passed away.
1: So what do you understand happened to them, to the car and to your colleagues that day?
0: Based on the explosion that I heard on Hans' phone number and based in the photos that we received from the journalist, he used to be in that place, we noticed that the car were hit by a tank bomb. The explosion started from the beginning of the car and exploded outside the car. Everyone saw these photos, and it can't be hide that the ambulance were targeted by a big bomb. And the burnt bones of our colleagues used to be in the same ambulance, in the back side of the ambulance. So the power of this missile picked them from front seats to the back seats. Yes.
1: And so you resigned because you could not keep being in a position to have to make decisions about difficult moments like what happened to Hind.
0: So that's why I promised myself if there is any other Palestinian paramedic killed because of any of the coordination, I would resign. It's not easy to keep working in the same place where you lost some of your colleagues and the last communication used to be with you. They used to be with you in the phone while they lost their souls. It was not easy for me. That's why I can't look to my office. I can't look to the faces of my colleagues. So I decided to resign.
1: The other investigation announced today will look at what happened in March of 2025 when 15 aid workers were killed in Gaza. I wonder, the two investigations, do you think any of this will make people in the field, like your former colleagues, any safer?
0: The PRCS colleagues and volunteers, they are so brave. Such an investigation might raise up the issue of the importance of respecting the international humanitarian law and respecting that those people who are going to provide aid for victims are neutral and they are following international humanitarian principles, which is a must to be respected by Geneva Conventions.
1: Mahdi, thank you very much for telling us about your experience.
0: Thank you.
2: Mahdi Al-Jamal is the former acting head of disaster risk management at the Palestine Red Crescent. We reached him in Jerusalem.

Lawrence David wants more swearing in Quebec's National Assembly. Mr. David is a part-time law professor at the University of Ottawa and the founder of the Public Interest Litigation Institute. And the swearing he has in mind is the kind that elected officials do when they pledge allegiance to the Crown. In 2022, Quebec's National Assembly passed a law amending the Constitution.

0: to allow provincial politicians in Quebec to skip the oath to King Charles. And today on Parliament Hill, Lawrence David held a press conference to explain why he's launched a lawsuit arguing that change was unconstitutional. We reached Lawrence David in Ottawa.
1: Professor David, the Parti Québécois leader Paul St-Pierre Plamondon has called the idea of swearing this oath, quote, embarrassing and humiliating. Why should Canadians care whether or not he swears an oath to King Charles?
2: Well, it's very simple. Whether monarchy or republicanism, the rules in the Constitution are clear that a province cannot unilaterally amend the Constitution to abolish the oath of allegiance. And it cannot be, in our view, humiliating for legislators who sit in a legislature of which the king is a formal part to pledge allegiance to the king in order to sit in the National Assembly. The king is the head of state. Let's not forget that.
1: Well, I mean, it can be humiliating to him. I imagine he may well feel that way. Your point is just that the rules say he has to do it anyway. Is that your argument?
2: Well, the argument is simply one that flows from the Constitution that requires any legislator, any person elected to a legislature in Canada, to take the oath of allegiance before sitting there validly in order to participate in a valid way. And if one is not willing to abide by the rules of our system, then perhaps one may wish to reconsider their intent or their desire to serve in those institutions, of which the king is a formal part under our Constitution.
1: Quebec's oath law was passed in 2022. Why challenge this now?
2: Very simple. There is, in October 5th, 2026, will be held the first general provincial election in Quebec since this law was adopted. So this will be the first time that under this law, politicians elected to the National Assembly will not be taking the oath. This has grave potential effects. Because this is a condition to legally sit in the National Assembly, any votes or laws passed in the National Assembly, if they've not been taken by people who took the oath, will not have legal validity. And this has real consequences for Quebecers. What about laws that deal with social security, road safety, the environment? All those laws can be imperiled because they won't have been adopted by persons who are legally entitled to be there.
1: I mean, this is coming up, what, perhaps a week before the campaign officially starts. Do you think you've given yourself and the system enough time to address this, given the serious consequences that you're describing?
2: I believe so. And the timing is somewhat strategic in the sense that there is still time for the parties to reconsider their position and to say, perhaps we should take the oath out of an abundance of caution, so that way, if the constitutional challenge is successful, we will not be placed in a very embarrassing situation of all of our laws being declared unconstitutional. Although, I'm not very optimistic that will happen based on public statements.
1: Well, I was going to say that the Justice Minister of the CAQ government, and of course one of the parties running in the election in October, put out a statement where his office says, in part, a very large majority of Quebecers reject the monarchy. The changes made respect the position of the Quebec nation, adding, we will continue to occupy the constitutional space that belongs to us. It doesn't sound like a party that is interested, in addition to the Parti Québécois, in changing its position on the oath.
2: That is precisely right. And even the leader of the Parti Libéral du Québec said that he was not interested in even broaching the topic when it was raised to him. I will note that whether or not most Quebecers are against the monarchy, which is something I do not dispute, again, the rules are clear, and it's not because a legislature passes a law that it can simply move the Constitution to the side.
1: The federal government hasn't bothered to challenge this law, so why did you feel you should?
2: I think, to be honest, the reason the government of Canada has not intervened or taken action, in my view, is because this is a very delicate issue. The government does not want to stoke the fires of separatism or create any political discomfort. And I've filed this challenge as part of my institute, Public Interest Litigation Institute, which is a vehicle that is apolitical, nonpartisan, independent, that advances positions in the greater public interest, specifically to give a voice when no other actor is in fact taking a step to address what is here a very glaring constitutional problem.
1: This is, of course,

0: We've only seen a law like this in Quebec. And I wonder how much of this is about the sovereignty movement itself for you and trying to perhaps give them a little bit of a poke, given what you said at the beginning about how it can't be humiliating for someone to take the oath.
1: Two parts to my answer. The first one is that this legal challenge is not about Quebec bashing, because the principles being brought forward apply to every legislature in Canada. And in terms of separatism, I'll be honest with you. My personal position is that both the Coalition Avenir Québec and the Parti Québécois are taking as many steps as possible within the Canadian constitutional framework to distance themselves from those very institutions as a preparation for what they believe is eventual separation. So there is a clear link between those two things, for sure.
0: Isn't there an alternate way of looking at it in which this is about trying to respect the values that a lot of Quebecers hold dear? I mean, you said earlier on that you don't contest that a lot of them are not particularly interested in the monarchy. Could it not be about carving out a space where Quebecers feel their values are respected within Canada?
1: I fundamentally agree that Quebecers' values must be reflected in the laws and institutions of the province. However, any changes in any laws adopted by the National Assembly have to respect the constitutional rules, whether it's the Canadian Charter of Rights and Freedoms, whether it's the formulas that apply to amending the Constitution. We in Canada live in what is known as a constitutional democracy, where it's not enough to simply pass a law, even unanimously, and the Supreme Court has said this many times, a unanimously passed law does not mean that it passes constitutional muster.
0: Okay. You've given us lots to think about. Thank you very much for this conversation.
1: Thank you very much, Catherine, and I wish you a very great evening.
0: You as well.
2: Lawrence David is a part-time law professor at the University of Ottawa and the founder of the Public Interest Litigation Institute. We reached him in Ottawa.

0: Kelly Mitchell and her guests had only a few minutes to leave when a wildfire turned the sky orange last week. And now the business she poured years of her life into is gone. She's the owner of the landmark La Punta Norte Guest Inn in Summerlin, British Columbia. The beloved guest house sat on a cliffside and offered a beautiful view of Okanagan Lake. While the municipality's 12,000 residents now have the green light to go home, Ms. Mitchell won't be returning to her business anytime soon.
1: The hardest part of everything is just grasping the loss of it and actually the routine, because right now my routine is to be in the Okanagan running my business. It's my busiest time of the year, August and September. I'm not supposed to be down here at my residence in Surrey. I'm supposed to be up there doing what I love doing, seeing all the guests coming back.
2: Well, it was such a prominent landmark. And, you know, we would drive by and, you know, we're local, but we would drive by and think, oh, someday we're going to go stay at this cliffside. It looks so romantic and beautiful. And I wonder, can you tell us the story of how you first encountered that building and just about how you fell in love with the place?
1: It was actually my husband that saw it, and he wanted to buy it as a potential retirement place. So we bought it. And he says, well, why don't you just keep running the guest inn? He says, look, he goes, you can be up here and have a little bit of Okanagan life and you can run the business. And this was my fifth year. And I've met a whole bunch of nice people, returning guests. You know, it's a nice slower pace in the Okanagan.
2: You haven't been back, I assume, to see it, have you?
1: I have. I went back with an escorted RDOS emergency response team, and it was just looked like somebody dropped a bomb on it. Gut-wrenching.
2: Is there anything left?
1: Nothing. I believe my two cabins on the bottom on the lower lake area are there, but I've heard reports on social media saying that they're gone. So the next trip will go up to see if they are there or not.
2: What's the community reaction been? Because, you know, as I say, it's such a prominent building and such a visible piece of that area. What have you been hearing from people in Summerlin?
1: I've just been getting so many messages, you know, phone calls and emails saying how sorry they are. It was such a nice, beautiful piece of Summerlin history, and

0: just how much they're going to miss it and driving by every day and looking at it. That's basically it for that. You know, just lots of support there, but obviously super sad situation.
1: So now what happens?
0: I don't know. I have no plans right now. I'm just probably just going to go through the insurance and see what our next steps are. I don't know what's going to happen for the future.
2: That was Kelly Mitchell speaking today to Chris Walker, host of Daybreak South Kelowna. Her inn was destroyed by wildfire.

0: While growing up in Guatemala, Raul Garcia fell in love with bikes, and he's been an avid bicyclist most of his life. And then one day, he decided to ditch a wheel. Now Mr. Garcia is pursuing a lifelong dream of traveling through the Americas, and he's doing it by unicycling from Alaska all the way to Argentina. He started in Juneau and is currently making his way along Highway 16 from Prince Rupert towards Prince George. The CBC's Sumi Raghu spoke with Raul Garcia while he was in Smithers, BC.
1: I wanted a different challenge, you know, and then I saw a kid on social media doing unipacking, that's how they call it, you know, traveling on a unicycle. And I don't know, I just got hooked by that idea. I didn't know how to unicycle because, you know, people see me now and they were like, oh, were you unicycling since you were a kid? No, I started ever since I saw that kid, you know. I was like, well, if you want to do that, you need to learn how to unicycle.
2: How hard was it to actually learn how to unicycle?
1: It was so hard because, you know, if you fall, you have to stand up again and try again and again and again. But then the satisfaction of that first pedal stroke, you know, just like, I did it, you know. Now, okay, let's do two, you know, let's do three pedal strokes. Now from here to the car, you know, from here to the corner, and slowly just became like, oh yeah, from here to Argentina. It was my first time in Alaska, you know, so I was like, man, I was screaming to the sky, like, Alaska, like, what am I doing here? You know, it didn't feel real at first. You know, it was just like, wow.
2: And so how many kilometers do you cycle a day?
1: I'm doing an average of 55 a day. It can go 45 to 65. I did 90 one time. I think that has been my record in one day. It all depends on, you know, how hilly it is, you know, how strong the winds are, you know, if it's like headwinds, how hot it is. It's finally started getting a little bit hot for me. Like the past couple of days, it has been,
0: That's Raul Garcia in Smithers, who's unicycling to Argentina from Alaska, speaking to CBC's Sumi Raghu.

0: Well, do you ever get a tune stuck in your head but have no idea what the song is called or who the artist is? Well, don't we all? Well, a handful of music fans have had that exact feeling about one particular song for years. Many, many years. The song, dubbed CIA by internet sleuths, aired on a radio station in the Greater Toronto Area sometime in the mid-1980s. A listener recorded it onto a cassette tape at the time, and so it survived. But beyond that, virtually nothing is known about the track or the musicians behind it. Joe Geisler runs a Reddit forum dedicated to tracking down what are called lost wave songs. He says the hunt has been so difficult that he and other sleuths have had to expand their search for leads.
1: I've got to say, pretty much everyone in the Toronto area almost everyone who was anyone in the musical area has been asked. Literally thousands of people have been asked. The search has now moved on to possibly Kitchener-Waterloo area, or it must be a band possibly from somewhere a little bit outside of the Greater Toronto area, because we have probably thousands of people now who have been asked about the song. No one knows it.
0: Well, we figured we could do our part to help out Joe Geisler and his friends. So in hopes it may jog someone's memory,

0: We're now at the end of, as it happens, the Midnight Edition. Coming up next on CBC Radio 1, the news.
1: As it happens, the Midnight Edition will be back again for you tomorrow. I'm Catherine Cullen. Thank you so much for listening.
0: And I'm John Northcott. Good night.

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6: From CBC News, The World This Hour, I'm Claude Fague. Prime Minister Mark Carney has met with his cabinet and spoken with provincial and territorial premiers about his proposed tariff deal with the U.S. This a day after President Donald Trump proclaimed the two sides had negotiated a deal. Tom Perry has the latest from Ottawa.
7: The Prime Minister updated the premiers on where we were in terms of our discussions with the United States.
8: Canada-U.S. Trade Minister Dominic LeBlanc joined the Prime Minister in a virtual meeting with the premiers. Nova Scotia's Tim Houston says he's encouraged by what he heard and confirms the Prime Minister has asked provinces that banned U.S. alcohol to lift their restrictions.
9: Now, whether Nova Scotians or whether Canadians will actually buy it when it gets back on their shelves, that's a whole nother discussion.
8: To Saskatchewan Premier Scott Moe, the deal puts the country in a better, though not perfect, position.
10: We do need to recognize that the CUSMA deal that we had 1 and 2 years ago was no longer possible.
8: BC Premier David Eby says while no agreement offers everything, the federal government has made substantial progress. Quebec Premier Christine Fréchette says she doesn't yet have enough information to decide whether the deal is good or bad. Tom Perry, CBC News, Ottawa.
6: Ukrainian officials say a Russian missile attack on Kyiv has killed at least 8 people and wounded more than 30 others. The strikes targeted 12 districts across the capital city overnight, hitting residential buildings and a medical facility. Efforts are continuing to restore power to parts of the capital, and some people are said to be trapped in 2 residential buildings along with a school shelter. Emergency crews were able to rescue some people trapped under rubble. A court in Belgium will decide today whether a Canadian woman arrested on espionage charges will be released for a pre-trial custody. Claire Biwi Zhang was working as an intern at NATO's military headquarters when she was detained by Belgian authorities last month. Now she's fighting to be released while awaiting trial. Ithil Moussa has the latest.
11: The 33-year-old intern at NATO's military headquarters was arrested by Belgian authorities last month after her home and workplace were searched. Zhang was subsequently charged with

0: spying on behalf of a third country and being a member of a criminal organization. European media reports say NATO's internal security services were alerted after Zhang allegedly exhibited suspicious behavior, like entering areas and accessing files she was not authorized to do so. Media reports have suggested the suspected country Zhang was allegedly spying for is China. The Chinese embassy in Canada tells CBC it firmly opposes baseless smears and speculations. Meanwhile, a House of Commons committee has agreed to examine Canada's security screening processes in light of Zhang's arrest. Idil Moussa, CBC News, Toronto.
1: UN Secretary General Antonio Guterres is seriously concerned by a U.S. decision to impose sanctions on two International Criminal Court officials. It's the latest escalation in the Trump administration's campaign against what it calls a corrupt and fatally politicized body. Stéphane Duzaric is the spokesperson for the UN.
2: I can tell you that the Secretary General expresses serious concern about this designation, as well as the ongoing designation of other International Criminal Court employees.
1: The Trump administration has imposed a slew of sanctions against ICC officials. Canada's National Women's Open Golf Championship tees off today in Alberta. The CPKC Open will be played at the Royal Mayfair Golf Club in Edmonton with 156 LPGA golfers in the field. And that includes seven Canadians led by defending champion Brooke Henderson of Smith Falls, Ontario. The 28-year-old has 14 LPGA Tour wins, including last year's victory in Mississauga, Ontario. And that is your World This Hour. For CBC News, I'm Claude Fay.
3: Hi, I'm Saroja Coelho. 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
4: In Ukraine, another corruption scandal is putting pressure on President Volodymyr Zelensky.
5: He's still, you know, widely popular, but he has taken quite a hit and he's lost a lot of his senior-most allies.
4: And some former allies are calling for elections despite the war. I'm Carolyn Beeler. Elsewhere, how artificial intelligence is corrupting reality in war zones.
6: I heard of families who refused to evacuate. They didn't believe that civilians could be in danger.
4: Plus, loneliness is on the rise, and it is not an individual problem.
7: Our society's changing, certainly in the UK, I think in many other countries around the world too.
4: What the UK tried to do about it, and in Japan, keeping alive the spiritual tradition of brewing sake. Hey, hey, hey, oh. That's all ahead on The World. We start today's program in Ukraine, where President Volodymyr Zelensky has fired his deputy head of office, Irina Mudra. The dismissal came the same day anti-corruption investigators raided the offices of politicians and senior government officials as part of a graft investigation. Adding to the drama, just hours earlier, Ukraine's recently ousted defense minister, Mykhailo Fedorov, released a video on social media.
8: У нас є системна криза управління. Стара система занадто часто живе за власними правилами.
4: In that video, he warned that Ukraine faces a crisis of governance and called for a wartime election. To help us untangle what all this means, we reached Christopher Miller. He's the Financial Times chief Ukraine correspondent. He was just there and joined us earlier today from London.
5: These raids were part of a much broader sweeping probe that began more than a year ago. Charges were brought against a handful of close allies of President Volodymyr Zelensky, including the former energy minister, Herman Halushenko. And what we know about these raids today and the charges that are forthcoming against Irina Mudra and others is that they allegedly, according to the anti-corruption agencies, laundered several million dollars through a state bank in order to pay the bail for that former energy minister who was charged in a sweeping corruption probe last year. So it's part of what the anti-corruption agencies say is a criminal group, which is how they refer to the numerous former officials who are involved, and as well as lawmakers in Zelensky's party and former MPs also.
4: I just want to pause on what sounds like significant irony here. So

0: there was a embezzlement of funds to pay bail for a previous graft case.
1: That's right. The previous broad graft case that was announced last year by these same anti-corruption bodies was the biggest that Zelensky has faced in all of his presidency since he came to power in 2019. It engulfed people within his closest inner circle. It led to the firing of his closest ally and friend, his former chief of staff, Andriy Yermak, as well as the former energy minister, Herman Holushenko. And so Holushenko was struggling to post bail to be able to get out of pretrial detention. And so what the anti-corruption agencies said today was that in trying to post that bail, several people close to the president, including one of his deputy chiefs of staff, Irina Mudra, allegedly laundered millions of dollars through a state bank called Sense Bank. And this money went through several offshore companies as well. But the agencies said that they managed to track that money back to these individuals close to the president.
0: Wow. You can't make this stuff up. As you mentioned, this graft investigation has implicated people that are very close to President Zelensky. Is it threatening him?
1: It is in some way. You know, his popularity has taken a hit. He's still, you know, widely popular and has trust figures that many Western leaders would die for. But he has taken quite a hit and he's lost a lot of his senior most closest allies that have been around him. That has forced him to change up his cabinet, make a bunch of different personnel decisions, some of them highly controversial, including the sacking of his now former defense minister and one-time ally, Mykhailo Fedorov.
0: Right. And corruption has been a problem in Ukraine for many years. Are these crackdowns a sign that the current anti-corruption investigators are doing their job, like it's working and they're independent?
1: Yeah, you can look at it both ways, and I think it's fair to do so. You know, Ukraine does struggle still with rampant corruption, particularly within the defense procurement sector. But you can also say that because they're exposing these and they're actively investigating and you know, rooting out these criminal groups, that the independent anti-corruption agencies that were set up with the help of the United States and the FBI many years ago are working. And so, you know, I think both things can be true at the same time.
0: That's helpful. So let's turn now to former defense minister Mykhailo Fedorov. Why is the former defense minister calling for elections now? What is he trying to accomplish?
1: Well, I think he is seeing that there are still street protests. You know, thousands of Ukrainians have gone out to the streets almost every night for the last month in Kyiv, in Lviv, in the West, and many other cities to support him and to demand his reinstatement as defense minister. He's wildly popular among young, Western-minded, democratic-minded Ukrainians. He sort of speaks their language. He's young by most government minister standards. He's just 35. He came to government at just 28. He's sort of this guy who's known for being a kind of tech revolutionary. He digitalized the government of Ukraine. Essentially, you can do almost everything from paying your taxes to getting married and even divorced on an app on your phone now. And so he's really popular. And by being sacked by Zelensky, what the president accidentally did was create a political competitor. And so now he's saying that it's time to come out and choose new leadership. And he sees an opportunity for himself to step into the political ring and to challenge the president.
0: Is there public support for wartime elections?
1: There is not. There is public support for elections in peacetime or after ceasefire is agreed by both Russia and Ukraine. And the reasons are many, but the big one is security. You know, nobody wants to go to the polls while Russian bombs are falling on them. Also, you're going to have millions of Ukrainians who have been forced abroad that could very likely be disenfranchised if a vote was to be held in haste. And so all polls indicate that the people of Ukraine don't want elections until they can be held safely and securely and then deemed free and fair.
0: So presumably the former defense minister knows all of that. Why would he call for elections? Is this just a bit of early campaigning, perhaps?
1: I think it's certainly a little bit of early campaigning. I think he, you know, probably wanted to see what the public reaction to this statement would be. But it's also a challenge, a political challenge to Zelensky. He's sort of sticking a flag in the ground and saying, this is my position. I think many people who I've spoken to would agree and have told me, including MPs, that he has now sort of staked a claim in the opposition. This is him saying that he's moved away from the president's party, from the side of the president, which is a big thing to do, considering as I mentioned earlier, that he has been close to the president since 2019 and was one of the masterminds of his viral presidential campaign. And so what he's doing, I think, is laying the groundwork for

0: his own campaign in the future, but also starting to build a political platform in saying that these are the things that I stand for and what I want our country to work towards.
1: I wonder if there is a bit of a dilemma here, though, if Ukrainians say, no, we can't have elections during wartime, but there's really no sense of when this war might end. What does that mean for democracy in Ukraine?
0: Yeah, that's a big question. You know, there is no end in sight. The Russians certainly have shown no interest in stopping their missile and drone attacks. And, you know, the past couple of months have been the two deadliest months in terms of the number of civilians killed since 2022. So there are very few signs that the Russians want to sit down and negotiate in earnest an end to their war. And so, you know, I think where elections fit in here is people want to see sort of the groundwork laid for that. They want to see smart people in government and in civil society, and there are organizations that are dedicated to doing this, think about how elections can be held if we do see a ceasefire hold in Ukraine for even a period of months. You know, estimates say that it would take around 3 months at the very least, probably closer to 6 months to figure out a framework for elections and how they could be held. That's a large chunk of time.
1: Christopher Miller is the chief Ukraine correspondent for the Financial Times. Out of all the new challenges AI is creating, this one is a gut punch. Imagine burying your child after a missile strike and then having strangers tell you the photograph of your child's grave is fake. That is what happened in Iran this year. On the first day of the U.S. and Israel's war there, an elementary school was hit in the southern city of Minab. In the aftermath, Iranian officials posted photos of rows of freshly dug graves. Almost immediately, some people online said the images had been generated by AI. They weren't. The pictures were real. And the incident gets at a disturbing new reality of war. AI is making us doubt everything we see, the world's Shirin Jafari reports.
2: It wasn't just the freshly dug graves of the school children that were doubted. There was also the bombing of a civilian building in the middle of the night in Tehran. The government wanted this to be documented, so it quickly sent photographers to the site.
3: And because it was at night, they obviously had to play around with like lighting to get the photos of the people escaping the buildings.
2: Mahsa Ali Mardani is with the human rights organization Witness.
3: Someone in the Iranian diaspora who had, you know, technical background did a heat map analysis of the photo and said, well, my heat map analysis determines that this is a AI photo.
2: That was not true. All of the verifications and fact-checking by investigative teams outside Iran said that the building was, in fact, bombed.
3: The accusation went viral. And it was rampant amongst Iranians.
2: Ali Mardani says this kind of dismissal of real evidence was common during the Iran war. In some instances, it put the lives of people at risk. Like when Iranians inside the country started to doubt that civilians were being targeted. They said these are stories manufactured by the state to create propaganda.
3: I heard, you know, direct stories of families who refused to evacuate when they were told they were in dangerous zones in Tehran, for example, but they didn't believe that civilians could be in danger.
2: This is the new reality of war in the age of AI. Technology doesn't just give people the ability to create fake evidence, it gives them a new way to deny real events. This is happening in many of the conflicts we see, Ali Mardani says, from Iran to Tigray to Gaza.
4: I am Saeed Osama Ismail. I am 23-year-old and I live in Deir al-Balah in Gaza.
2: Saeed Ismail knows this firsthand. During the latest round of Israel's war on Gaza, he and his family were displaced. Like so many others in Gaza, he lost his job because of the war. He went online to ask for donations.
4: That help was very important because it was helping me and my family get food during a very difficult time.
2: He started posting photos on the social media platform Blue Sky. A blanket in one of the photos caught the attention of a user on the app. He accused Ismail of being AI and not real because the blanket had some English words printed on it that did not make sense. English misspelling of foreign-produced items is not

0: comment. The post accusing Ismail of being AI made the rounds, and he was caught in the middle of a social media controversy.
1: I felt like people were fighting against me from every side. While I was already going through one of the hardest times in my life.
0: The attacks in Gaza, the displacement of civilians, and the lack of access to food and clean water during that time is well documented, not just by people on the ground, but also by human rights groups and international organizations. Later, Ismail posted a video telling the world that he is real. So is his pain and suffering. But he says the damage was done.
1: Many people still have doubts because of what happened, and the support is much less than it used to be. For my family, even small donations make a real difference.
0: Mahsa Ali Mardani says the story of Ismail and others like him show how AI can add to the suffering of people caught in the middle of violence. Victims have to then prove what happened to them is real.
2: We really do need to create these scenarios where we do have an information ecosystem where those who are at the highest risk, who are the most vulnerable, do not have to spend time defending themselves.
0: Governments and tech companies bear the most responsibility, she says. There needs to be more robust regulations. Because ultimately, this isn't just a fight over what's fake. It's a battle over whether people who witness violence will be believed and whether the truth will arrive in time to matter. For the world, I'm Shirin Jafari.
3: Coming up, a shipping route through the Arctic opens up new opportunities for trade. You're with The World.

0: This is The World. I'm Carolyn Beeler. A Chinese cargo company just launched the first regularly scheduled shipping route through the Arctic. The northern sea route from China to Europe is more passable than ever due to melting ice in the Arctic. And the route allows vessels to bypass choke points like the Strait of Hormuz and the Suez Canal. Guðbjörg Rikke Hauksdóttir is going to tell us more about this. She is with the Center for Arctic Studies at the University of Iceland.
1: So this route goes all the way from eastern China up north and then along the Russian coastline and even all the way to Europe.
0: And how long does it take a ship to go through that route compared to the alternatives that are already widely used?
1: This is one of the reasons why some shipping companies are interested in navigating this route, because it shortcuts the trip for around 3,000 nautical miles or around 15 days compared to navigating, for example, the Suez route.
0: Okay, so it's much quicker. Why else is this route attractive to China and I understand Russia as well?
1: So China is, of course, trying to open up new markets, such as in Europe, and increase its exports. Also because the route is shorter and quicker. And the cause is, of course, climate change. We have the receding ice, and these hopes for increased shipping emerged. And this even dates to 2008. There was a discussion about an Arctic boom or even a scramble for the Arctic in 2008. But so far, it has not materialized. And although there is shipping along the Northern Sea Route, it's not a scramble or a boom. It's simply slowly increasing, as you mentioned, with the first scheduled cargo route.
0: More of a trickle. And as you mentioned, ships have been going through this passage, I believe, for nearly a decade in pretty small numbers. Mm-hmm. Does this seem significant to you, having this seasonal scheduled cargo ship? I think the schedule is weekly, going through the route for the first time.
1: Yes, I believe it's significant. Also, if you look at China's Ministry of Transport, it's introducing an active sea ice forecasting for these vessels, for the Chinese vessels, introducing a 72-hour ice forecast along the route. So I think it's significant. I think it shows that both Chinese companies and the Chinese government are in.

0: interested, but still it's in a very small scale.
1: So I understand that this has been outlined by the Chinese government as sort of part of China's Belt and Road Initiative. Is that right?
0: Yes. So in 2018, with China's first ever Arctic White Paper, China officially declared that the Northern Sea Route was a part of the Belt and Road Initiative. That was one thing that was maybe a bit politically sensitive among the other Arctic states. And also this notion of China calling itself a near Arctic state.
1: So it seems like China is putting more government scientific resources behind an expansion of shipping through the north. Would that be a fair thing to draw from that?
0: Absolutely. And I think having access to this navigation route is, of course, important for China's strategic future. But so far, there are a lot of questions. And one of the reasons why shipping hasn't increased as much as, for example, the Russian government has hoped for is because of the fragile ecosystem in the Arctic, the volatile environment. We're talking about the Russian Arctic with harsh weather conditions and unstable weather patterns. And also, that raises questions about search and rescue in the area, which also increases the cost of insurance for these shipping companies. So the result has been limited shipping compared to other navigation routes and what Moscow really has hoped for.
1: And do ships also have to be icebreakers or ice hardened to make this journey?
0: So Russia requires all ships that sail along the Northern Sea Route that they buy the services of Russian icebreakers. And this is something that the Chinese government and Chinese companies are not that happy about, because they could use their own icebreakers, right? But China depends on Russia for access to the region.
1: You mentioned concerns about search and rescue. There's also environmental concerns about operating in such a remote and relatively pristine area. It would be hard to get cleanup crews there, for example. Mm-hmm. Have these Chinese companies done anything that you know of to alleviate those concerns?
0: Well, there is the polar code that all ships must abide to follow environmental regulations, but nothing further than that I know of.
1: Why is this regularly scheduled route launching now, this summer, versus, you know, last summer?
0: I think this is a part of a longer development. It has been slowly happening, but I do believe that China wishes to support its companies in sailing this route, even just because of the things happening along the Strait of Hormuz. So the geopolitical situation in the world and the environmental changes along the Northern Sea would make it more attractive to China. But still, as I mentioned, it's still limited.
1: You mentioned that Russia really wants to boost shipping traffic in this area. It sounds like they would profit from sending their icebreakers along with ships. Why else does Russia want the Arctic to be increasingly navigable?
0: If it becomes increasingly navigable, it would increase Russian exports, for example, oil and gas and other extractive industries. It could increase other kinds of trade as well. So Russia really wants to build up its Arctic infrastructure and has even called for further Chinese investments in the Russian Arctic. But so far, it's the Chinese counterparts that are dragging their feet. So Russia seems very interested in gaining more Chinese investments, while Chinese companies are more hesitant.
1: Yeah, I've been hearing for years about the opening up of the Arctic shipping routes there. And it sounds like you're saying there's been slow development over time, but there is nothing like a boom happening.
0: Exactly.
1: What will you be looking for to understand if maybe the pace of development of this sea route is going to speed up at all going forward?
0: I think we will have to follow how many companies are other companies going to follow the same route. Are they going to have scheduled cargo ships every summer, or is it a one-off or not? I think it's likely that this will continue in the next coming years. So a limited amount of shipments, but perhaps slowly increasing.
1: Guðbjörg Rika Hauksdóttir is with the Center for Arctic Studies at the University of Iceland. Usually, people who decide to hike the Italian Dolomites do it for the sweeping views, the exercise, the nature. In the past week or so, many have done it for a different reason. A pastry gushed about on social media.
2: Grafen. Il re delle Dolomiti.
1: In this video with nearly 10,000 views, a visitor to the Friedrich August Mountain Refuge gushes about the lodge's homemade krapfen. It's similar to a donut, usually filled with cream.
2: I krapfen finiscono in fretta, quindi vi consiglio di arrivare entro le 9 del mattino.
1: The krapfen runs out quickly, the video says, so you should arrive by 9 in the morning. Mind you, it takes a serious hike to get

there, the mountain lodge is 7,500 feet above sea level. Thanks to social media videos like that, locals say the Friedrich August has been overrun by people more prepared to take selfies than to hike. Francesco Abruscato, the president of the local Italian Alpine Club, told the website Vita that image-driven tourism is eroding the true spirit of the mountains.

0: This is The World. I'm Carolyn Beeler. Loneliness is killing people. The World Health Organization reports more than 800,000 people die each year due to problems connected to loneliness. Social isolation has been linked to increased risk of stroke, heart disease, and diabetes. And the problem is growing across countries, cultures, and demographics. But what about the solutions? That's where we're focusing today as we kick off our new series, The Loneliness Diagnosis. We're starting in the UK, which in 2018 became the first country to develop a national loneliness strategy. Alex Smith helped shape the UK's action plan. He's a researcher and fellow at the Harvard Kennedy School, and I asked him to define loneliness.
1: The official definition that's most widely reported in the UK is that loneliness is the difference between the number and the quality of the relationships that you need and the number and the quality of the relationships that you have. Personally, I've always referred to it as perhaps something more than that. I think of it as a kind of systemic and economic cause and consequence to so many of the social ills that we have. I see it as a personal crisis for the people who experience it. Obviously, loneliness is also a human emotion, just like joy or happiness or sadness. So we shouldn't seek to eradicate it totally. I also see it as a public health crisis. As you said, it leads to strokes, depression, heart attacks, dementia, many other conditions too. But I also see it as a political crisis because our withdrawal from one another leads to educational inequality, discrimination, othering, homelessness. Just about any social ill that you can think of is both a cause and a consequence of the loneliness crisis.
0: So we're going to dig into a lot of what you just talked about throughout this conversation, but I want to talk first about the UK context and what prompted this national loneliness strategy. What were officials seeing in the population that kind of raised a red flag?
1: Well, I think firstly, before officials, it was people working in the community context who were really seeing more and more people, especially older people in the first instance, people in their 70s and 80s who were reporting loneliness or who didn't have the vocabulary to report it in that way, but who were giving signs of loneliness or social isolation. So it was people working in education, in healthcare, in older care. And it wasn't actually until there were concerted campaigns through philanthropy, civil society, that the government really started to pay attention to this. And in particular, I would say there was a UK leader named Jo Cox, who was a real voice for the prominence of loneliness, but also how catastrophic loneliness could be. Tragically, then in 2016, Jo Cox was sadly murdered, which, of course, gave prominence to, paradoxically, ironically, and tragically, to her voice. But also made people in the population pay more attention to the issue of loneliness. And so there was a kind of slow burning snowballing, if that's not to mix a metaphor, towards concerted impact by the UK government, which culminated in 2018.
0: So let's talk about some of the causes here. I think sometimes people think of loneliness as an individual problem, but there are structural factors, social factors that influence it. Could we talk about some of those? What was causing this loneliness crisis in the UK?

0: So in my view, it's social change. You know, more people are living alone than ever before. We have an aging population. We also have a worklessness problem with people under the age of 25, young people finding it difficult to get into jobs or studying. But also there's a participatory crisis as well. People are not participating as much in trade unions or associations or local community organizations. People are not attending faith groups as often as they were 30 or 40 years ago. People are not getting married as often as they were 30 or 40 years ago. So there's a confluence of factors which have led to our societies changing, certainly in the UK, I think in many other countries around the world too.
1: So you helped the UK develop this national strategy to reduce loneliness. How is it supposed to work?
0: Well, the strategy when it was launched in 2018 was supposed to work through three fundamental tenets, the first of which is that it would improve data. So the UK government would collect data on who was lonely, how lonely did they feel at different times in their lives. The second plan was to embed loneliness as a major policy consideration across all government departments, so health, education, work, culture, the treasury. But then thirdly, to build a national conversation, and so to reduce the stigma on and around loneliness. They also gave £20 million for community organizations that were already tackling loneliness to do more of that work. So really it was about money, metrics, and then a minister, importantly, I think. So the world's first ever minister for loneliness was appointed in 2018, Tracy Crouch. She was incredibly effective as a voice and a leader, speaking about the importance of this issue and why people should be conscious of it and do more to look after their own sense of belonging, their own sense of connection to the people around them.
1: And did the strategy work?
0: Well, it was working significantly for the first few years. So people were talking more about loneliness, understanding it more, and maybe even starting to participate differently in their local communities, even after a year or two. Of course, then in 2020, the pandemic changed everything.
1: Right. You know,
0: everybody was locked down across the country. People could only leave the house to go shopping or to exercise for 3 or 4 months. And after that, came a significant social and political upheaval with huge inflation, for example, wars in the Ukraine and the Middle East. The UK left the European Union in 2020 as well. We had 4 unsteady prime ministers in 2 years, so there was no stability really at the government level.
1: The loneliness strategy was not the top priority for leaders.
0: The loneliness strategy was not the top priority for political leaders, but loneliness was not a top priority any longer for people in communities, right? They were more concerned about whether they could pay the bills, whether they could heat their homes, whether they could put food on the table. There was a really severe cost of living crisis. And I think in particular, when the Labour government came in 2024, they had obviously a different governing philosophy, a different approach to social issues more broadly, and they folded the loneliness strategy into multiple other strategies. So it no longer had its own plinth and its own strategy behind it. It was folded instead into a men's health strategy, a youth strategy, and a pride and place strategy, all of which mentioned loneliness, but none of which gave it that particular impetus or thrust for government, different departments across government, to really try to tackle this issue. Mm. So in the last 2 or 3 years, the progress that has been made in the UK over the previous 10 years or so has started to stall. And there's a really clear sense of that in the loneliness field and in communities across the country right now.
1: When it was working after it was first implemented, what are some of the things that made it work? And what can or should other countries take from that lesson?
0: Yeah, so in my mind, there are two absolutely fundamentals here. The first is political leadership, giving voice to this issue, campaigning on this issue, talking about how loneliness is insidious for people's health, their sense of well-being, their sense of belonging, their sense of connection. You know, this does really relate to democracy and our ability to live with one another in community. So I think that political leadership and vocabulary and storytelling is absolutely fundamental. The other thing I'd say is that collaboration between civil society organizations with government and also with businesses is fundamental. So in the period of progress on loneliness in the UK between 2010 and 2020, civil society organizations were working hand in glove. They were incredibly close to one another. People liked one another. They were using the same vocabulary around this. They weren't talking about social cohesion or social connection. They were talking about loneliness. So that was very clear. And I think that combination of political leadership and political voice alongside civil society and business collaboration are the two factors that can help countries, the UK and other countries around the world, to continue to drive impact on this issue.
1: Several countries have established their

0: own national loneliness plan since the UK's. Does anything stand out to you about how other countries are tackling this as particularly effective or maybe misguided?
1: You know, the most important thing for different countries to do is to tackle loneliness in a way that's culturally appropriate for their own countries and their own communities. And so every strategy should be different. It should be related to the unique circumstances that are occurring in that particular country. I would say that in the US, Dr. Vivek Murthy's storytelling and his voice around the issue of loneliness and his endless energy in campaigning on the issue really kind of made a virtue of tackling the issue.
0: Vivek Murthy, the former Surgeon General of the US.
1: Exactly. And he was two-time Surgeon General of the US. So again, you know, there are countries that can do things differently, and that should be done and should be uniquely done to suit each country. But I think the fundamental is having consistent vocabulary, consistent political leadership, and a consistent effort to really recognize that with the arrival of artificial intelligence in the future, with how jobs and communities are continuing to change, it means we have to put loneliness as a core issue at the center of our national storytelling and politics. And I think without that political leadership, we'll continue to stall on making progress on loneliness, and we'll continue to see it as an issue arising in communities.
0: Has any country really moved the needle on loneliness?
1: I don't think so. I don't think any country has been ambitious enough for the scale of the challenge that they're seeking to tackle. I don't think any country has sustained their efforts long enough to really see impact. But they're also, we're all, you know, kind of battling against a world that's raging, whether it's climate change, migration, war, conflict, economies, you know, all of these kind of layering and converging issues are making it very difficult for political leaders to lead. But they're all also reasons why we have to put loneliness at the center of everything that we're doing politically. Because without doing so, I think we'll see, you know, we won't be able to make progress on climate. We won't be able to make progress on cohesive communities. We won't be able to make progress on a fairer economy until and unless we think about loneliness as a facet of those issues.
0: What are the consequences of failing to address the loneliness epidemic?
1: Well, I think, you know, we've talked about the health consequences of loneliness. We've talked about the individual consequences of loneliness. But for me, the thing that always motivated me to work on loneliness was that this is at the fundamental core of how we live. You know, there's a lot of evidence that the more we withdraw from one another, the more we feel separate from one another and isolated from one another, the less we trust in democracy. You know, young people in particular, there's evidence that shows that the lonelier they feel, the less likely they are to want to vote in democratic ways, participate in the democratic process, and the more they're likely to turn to populism and authoritarianism. So I think there's more at stake in this than just individual lives, as absolutely fundamentally important as those are. What we have at stake here is fundamentally the survival of our ability to live and coexist with one another and to live in democratic societies.
0: Alex Smith is a Shorenstein Fellow at the Harvard Kennedy School. He helped develop the UK's 2018 loneliness strategy and spent years working on social isolation issues as the founder and CEO of the CARES Family Organization. Over the coming months, we'll be looking at solutions to the global crisis of loneliness and social isolation. It is called the Loneliness Diagnosis, and you can follow that coverage here and on our YouTube channel. We go now to Japan for a story about sake. Traditionally, the drink is made from rice, water, yeast, and koji, a kind of helpful mold. Turning those simple ingredients into alcohol is part art, part science. Last fall, reporter Hannah Kirshner visited the Terada Hankei Brewery north of Tokyo, where the fermentation process is treated with special reverence.
2: In a large wooden warehouse filled with vats of sake, brewers sing as they work. The head brewer is Masaru Terada. He married into the Terada family and became the 24th generation owner. Terada Honkei makes natural sake. That means they use wild yeast that comes from the air in the brewery. And they even have their own strain of koji. The mold produces enzymes key to sake fermentation.

question. The rice they use comes from nearby fields, and the brewers even grow some of it themselves. This area is surrounded by so many rice paddies. A long time ago, this region was under the sea, Terada says. The rice paddies are flat, but there are small hills dotted here and there, he says. One of those little hills sticks up right behind the brewery, like a tiny mountain. At the top is Kozaki Shrine, a Shinto shrine that has existed for over 1,000 years, according to Terada. The well water that he uses to brew sake comes from under this shrine. Thanks to the shrine, the forest around it is protected. And because of that forest, the water source is still pristine, Terada says. I follow a brewery worker named Kodai Mitsuhashi up the path to the shrine. He explains that the oldest trees here are cherished as gods or spirits. With these big trees, the roots spread down deeper and deeper, Mitsuhashi says. The roots help filter the rainwater that eventually accumulates underneath this hill. Thanks to the trees, delicious water keeps flowing, he says. That well water flows into the brewery, where it's used to steam rice and mix into the fermentation mash. Inside the brewery, I climb a ladder to a high platform above the brewing tanks. Mayumi Nakamura is tending to the fermentation mash, called the Moromi. She leans over one of the tanks, stirring with a long pole. The Moromi inside looks like thin, milky porridge, bubbling gently from fermentation. At first, it had a really sweet fragrance, but now it's starting to smell like alcohol, she says. There are notes of rice bran and a distinct tartness. It's becoming sake. Nakamura says her job is to make a good environment for microorganisms to thrive. She thinks of them as invisible collaborators. It's not like we're controlling the microorganisms. More like they're working the way that they want to work. And we're moved by them, Nakamura says. Songs like this used to be a normal part of brewery work in Japan, but now they're rare. The songs have a practical purpose. They keep the brewers synchronized as they each mash a tub of steamed rice. The softened rice will spontaneously ferment into a natural yeast starter for the sake. Working to the same rhythm helps make sure every tub is consistent. But the boss, Masaru Terada, says there's more to it than that. It makes us feel happy, and that happiness might resonate with the microbes as well. It's a form of communication with the yeast, Terada says. Some breweries feel more like laboratories or factories, but Terada sees his differently. They don't wear white lab coats or masks. There aren't even doors, says Terada. The air from outside blows right through. Actually, it's like being in a forest, where there are all kinds of microorganisms and living things, and I think a large ecosystem has formed here, Terada says. The brewers work with forces seen and unseen. Water from beneath the shrine, rice from the surrounding fields, and microorganisms that transform these materials into sake. For The World, I'm Hannah Kirshner, Chiba, Japan. You're with The World.

0: This is The World. I'm Carolyn Beeler. Grab a paddle and come along for a ride with a Peace Corps volunteer in Ecuador who decided to go on a wild whitewater rafting adventure. It broke all the Peace Corps rules, but Teresa Ocacon still thought it sounded like a good idea. Here's the tale she told on GBH's Stories from the Stage.
1: There are a lot of rules in Peace Corps. Don't drink the water, don't eat the lettuce, don't eat raw pigskin, don't take rides in unmarked taxi cabs, and don't fall asleep on public buses. It's all in the name of safety, you know? Peace Corps is just trying to keep us volunteers safe. Now, in the country of Ecuador, it's basically like eternal summer. It's located on the equator, and for some of it, it's cold and mountainous, but for most of the country, it's all day, every day, sunny skies, maybe a little bit of rain. It's my favorite kind of weather. Now, I don't know a whole lot about weather patterns, but maybe because of those weather patterns, the country of Ecuador has rivers that are world famous for their whitewater rapids. People come from all over the world to go rafting there. But us Peace Corps volunteers there, we know that those are the rules. We're not allowed to do it. Now, when you imagine a Peace Corps volunteer, do you imagine a rule follower? I do not. I imagine myself, and I have been a lot of things in this life, but a rule follower has never been one of them. Good at swimming is also a thing that I have never been, and for that reason and that reason alone, I should never go whitewater rafting. I headed out to a volunteer party on an endless summer night in October for Halloween. And during that party, I had a couple of drinks. So maybe because of that, when one of my friends came up to me and asked me if I wanted to go whitewater rafting with them the next day, I threw away all of those aforementioned rules and realities, and I said, yes. The next morning, me and a group of similarly hungover Peace Corps volunteers woke up and made our way down to the river. We started off in this sort of kiddie pool area. There were two Ecuadorian guides there to teach us. They gave us helmets and life vests and paddles for safety, and they got us into this gigantic plastic raft. It was in this kiddie pool area that I learned that the number one rule of whitewater rafting is do not let go of your paddle. If for some reason your body ends up in the water, your paddle is gonna help you swim through until you get back into the raft. And once you're in the raft, you're still gonna need the paddle to get back to shore. It was also in this kiddie pool area that I learned that whitewater rapids are rated on a scale of 1 to 4. Now, this course that we were gonna be taking was filled with rapids that were levels 3 and 4. This makes perfect sense, right? A bunch of hungover Peace Corps volunteers who had 20 minutes of training in a language that we're not fluent in should definitely get into a plastic raft with a couple of guides and just do an advanced course whitewater rafting. Like, what could possibly go wrong here? We get started and we go through the first couple of level threes, and you know, our breath is kind of beating, but we're all still in the raft with our helmets on and our life vests, still got paddles in hand. We make our way around a bend in the river and come up on our first level 4 rapid. This water was racing. I can hardly describe for you what it feels like to be surrounded by water that is moving that quickly, except to say that it feels like you're giving up all control of your one life over to this river. We started to go through this rapid, and the raft tipped up, and then it came back down. And then it tipped up, and plop, it came back down, and we make our way through the rapid. We head around another bend in the river towards another level 4 rapid, and then it happened. The raft tips up, plop, back down. It tips up, plop, back down. It tips up, and I

0: I realize that it seems like we are completely perpendicular with this raging river underneath us, but then plop, it goes back down. I catch my breath for a moment. It tips all the way up again and over. It tosses all of us out of the raft and into this raging river. I am terrified. My head breaks the surface of the water. I look around, I'm gasping for air, and I realize that the raft has capsized on top of us, so we are underneath it. I hold my breath, go back under the water, push my way up to the surface, and then I realize that I have broken the rule. Because the moment that my body hit that water, the first thing I did was go, and I tossed my paddle off into the air. So now it's just me and my body in this river. With nothing but a helmet and a life vest, I floated through another level 4 rapid because there was no other option. Finally, I made my way towards a rock. And I grabbed onto this rock for dear life. I'm panting, gasping for air, and I watch one of my friends float by, and she finds another rock, and she grabs onto that rock. I take a deep breath, and I start to look around me. I toss my head up to the sky. I realize that it's like there's no ground. My friend, holding on to that neighbor rock, tipped her head up to the sky and screamed, "We're never gonna get out of here." But I stand here before you, so we did eventually get out of there. The guides did not toss their paddles into the water, and so they got back to the raft, got back into it, and paddled it down the river, picked all of us up like an unmarked taxi cab. I got out of that river with not even a scratch, just a stubbed finger, except I did lose a shoe. I was wearing sandals that day because, you know, I know what to do when I'm whitewater rafting. And there were these strappy sandals that sort of wrapped around the heel, one of my favorite pairs of shoes. I lost one of them in the river that day, and I keep the other one on a shelf in my bedroom. I keep it there as a reminder that as eternal as summertime might feel, summer's always going to keep coming back. But we've only got one life, right? So I drank the water, and I ate the lettuce, and I ate raw pigskin, and I rode in unmarked taxi cabs, and I fell asleep on every single overnight bus ride that I took, because screw the rules, I'm going to live. Thank you.
1: 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I'm Carolyn Beeler. 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
3: This is Asian View from NHK World Japan. I'm Keiko Kitagawa. The administration of U.S. President Donald Trump is ramping up its campaign against the International Criminal Court. It's imposing sanctions on the court's leadership, including President Akane Tomoko. U.S. officials have objected to the court's approval of an investigation into alleged war crimes by American troops in Afghanistan. They have also condemned an arrest warrant issued for Israeli Prime Minister Benjamin Netanyahu over alleged war crimes. The ICC criticized the sanctions and says it'll continue to work independently. South Korean media outlets say an annual joint military exercise with the U.S. has been scaled back. This comes after President Trump ordered the Pentagon to substantially reduce it. Trump announced the order on social media on Sunday. He said the exercise sends a totally inappropriate and hostile signal to North Korea. South Korean public broadcaster KBS reported that the duration of the drill has been cut in half, meaning it will end this week. Russia's foreign

0: Ministry has launched a protest with Japan after Tokyo objected to Russian President Vladimir Putin's visit to an island in what Japan calls the Northern Territories. On the day of Putin's visit, Japanese Prime Minister Takaichi Sanae said the islands are an inherent territory of Japan in light of historical facts and based on international law. The Russian ministry on Tuesday summoned Japan's ambassador Muto Akira. It said Deputy Foreign Minister Mikhail Galuzin expressed a firm protest. Japan's embassy in Moscow said Muto explained Japan's position on the matter. We are broadcasting from NHK in Tokyo. 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
2: From CBC News, The World This Hour, I'm Claude Fahey. Canadian and American trade negotiators appear to have reached an agreement. The U.S. president agreed to postpone implementation of another round of tariffs for 3 days while the language is finalized. CBC News has learned that steel and aluminum tariffs will be halved from 50 to 25%, and tariffs on Canadian-made vehicles will drop from 25 to 15%. But those are the only details known at this time. The CBC's Kate McKenna has more.
3: Thank you.
4: Merci, Jameson.
5: A handshake on the front step of the U.S. Trade Representative's office, where for weeks, Jameson, Greer, and U.S.-Canada Trade Minister Dominic LeBlanc have been meeting, looking for a deal. Now it seems they may have one that Greer says they're happy with.
6: We've reached an agreement that will not only continue to protect American workers, American jobs, American supply chains, but really strengthen the North American economy.
5: Prime Minister Mark Carney congratulated negotiators, saying Canada is moving towards an agreement that reinforces the Canadian advantage. But he didn't say what those terms are. U.S. President Donald Trump lauded the negotiations, implying that the U.S. made some concessions.
7: Gotta give something.
5: But that Canada also agreed to make changes.
7: But our farmers are going to be thrilled, our manufacturers are going to be thrilled.
5: Hinting that they may have found an agreement on a longtime irritant, Canada's dairy quota system. But LeBlanc says the system remains intact. Kate McKenna, CBC News, Washington.
2: Expecting parents in Ontario say they're traveling hours for routine prenatal ultrasounds. And this is due to long wait lists at sonographers and sonographer shortages. The CBC's Kendra Segan has more.
8: You just have to literally call every day.
9: That's expecting mother Sylvia Lopez. She's 20 weeks pregnant and lives in London, Ontario. But she's been traveling more than an hour and a half to Milton for her routine ultrasound appointments.
8: It's transportation, it's logistics, it's gas money.
9: Recent data from the Fraser Institute, a think tank, suggests the wait for an ultrasound in Ontario is 4 weeks. That's lower than the national average of more than five. But doctors say days matter for expecting parents who book appointments during specific pregnancy milestones. Sonography Canada spokesperson Tara Chegwin says more than 10 million ultrasounds happen across the country each year. It's getting hard to keep up with that demand, especially with a 20% sonographer vacancy in Ontario.
10: Even though the capacity within the system has grown, the demand has also grown.
9: Chegwin says there are initiatives to fill the sonographer gap, including international recruitment and new educational programs. Kendra Segan, CBC News, London, Ontario.
2: A crash between a state police helicopter and small plane in central Pennsylvania has left one person dead and two others injured. The two aircraft collided last night. The collision occurred at a regional airport about 2 hours west of Philadelphia. Official

0: Officials say the police chopper was conducting routine training exercises near a runway when it was struck from behind by a Cessna 150 that was coming down the runway. The chopper rolled over and landed on its roof. The pilot of the plane was killed. George Bivens is the acting Pennsylvania State Police Commissioner.
1: The one known occupant of the Cessna 150 did not survive the crash. We're not prepared to release information on that individual yet, pending notification of next of kin. And there is a lot of investigation to be done there.
0: Hospital officials said two pilots aboard the chopper sustained minor injuries and were stable. The accident is under investigation. The Hong Kong firm CK Hutchison says it's seeking $1.5 billion from Panama after being forced out of two ports on the Panama Canal. The Supreme Court in Panama annulled Hutchison's contract in January, calling them unconstitutional. The ruling followed complaints by U.S. President Donald Trump that China was operating the canal and threats by him to take it back. And that is your World This Hour. For CBC News, I'm Claude Fay.
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3: Have you noticed more celebrities like Kylie Jenner are wearing those AI glasses? Or that tech company Palantir is selling fashion wear now? Well, critics have a name for that. It's called surveillance chic, and it's causing some outrage. I'm Amil Niazi, sitting in for Elamine Abdel Mahmoud. This is Commotion. Kate Lindsay and Kat Zhang are here to talk about why big tech is going high fashion. Welcome back to the show.
4: Hi.
3: Kat, you wrote an article for The Cut about surveillance chic. So tell us what it is and why you sort of coined that term.
5: Oh, I didn't coin the term, but in my view, it's the use of fashion and lifestyle branding to normalize surveillance. And so to make self-documentation or recording other people seem like something aspirational as opposed to something that's dystopian.
3: Kate, when I think about this trend, I think of this.
6: Good morning. This new sample just came in.
7: All right, let's move. Come on.
8: Where did you want this?
6: Over there.
7: And then these flowers just came in from your mom.
6: There you go.
7: Thank you.
6: Hello.
7: Oh,
6: you're so cute.
7: I love you.
3: Okay. you could tell me that's a horror movie and I'd be like, yes, absolutely. Okay, so that's part of the commercial for Meta's collaboration with Kylie Jenner for their AI glasses. The collab is called Starfire Kylie Edition. And the AI bot that speaks to you through the glasses answers in her voice. Kate, talk to me about this commercial. Describe a little bit of what's happening in the ad and what your reaction to it was.
4: Yeah, this is, like you were saying, it is a day in the life of Kylie Jenner in heavy quotes. Very, very similar to sort of the lifestyle content we see from sort of the, quote, more regular influencers on our feed. But she is wearing Meta glasses, who she is collaborating with. So everything is filmed from her perspective, everything from, you know, these tasks that she's doing involving gigantic bouquets of flowers or saying hi to the employee who cleans her pool. Mm-hmm. It is, you know, supposed to be this very authentic look at her life that you too can recreate if you have Meta glasses. And this, all of it is just a clear signal that these glasses, which have existed for a bit before this, are clearly now being marketed towards women. And we'll definitely get into, I think, all the ways that is problematic and hypocritical. But for me, the Kylie Jenner of it all felt particularly hypocritical because she is someone who has been very vocal as a woman in the spotlight and who is constantly hounded by paparazzi mm-hmm. about just how awful it feels that your privacy is not respected. There's a really great video by a creator named Francesca Ramsey that basically spliced together public comments that Kylie Jenner has made about how problematic this invasion of privacy is, and then lines from this video about Meta glasses, which I think are kind of been roundly lambasted for the fact that their primary use, even if that's not how they're advertising it, is that they film covertly, and it would mm-hmm. make

0: like even people like Kylie Jenner, it would make their lives more difficult because now you could be constantly being filmed and have no idea.
1: Yes, exactly. I think a lot of the stuff I've seen on social media regarding the glasses often is someone, a man, covertly filming women, whether it's picking them up or talking to them or harassing them. It's interesting that there's this big push now. I think Reese Witherspoon in The Kitchen, you know, being like, hey, ladies, I'm calling you in. You got to learn about AI or you're missing out. And then this cat, it really feels like women are suddenly being targeted by these companies and they're really looking to have us hop on board with this tech.
2: Yeah, definitely. It seems like not only are they targeting women, they're targeting influencers, which is a female-dominated industry. And it just makes a lot of sense that Kylie would be involved in this campaign because as a reality TV star and as an OG social media influencer, she's someone who really popularized self-capture and made a huge fortune off of it. Now you can't make as much money as she did, but there's still this kind of aspiration of being able to profit off of recording yourself and being attractive and things like that. And I think the reason that it's marketed towards women is both that women are pretty skeptical of the tech. And so the idea is like, if you get the people who are most likely to be victimized by the tech to be their public face, then you're like curbing criticism, but also like women are an easy way to humanize technology. And so that's why we see with, smart devices that the robots have female voices. In the movie Her, you know, Scarlett Johansson is voicing it. OpenAI tried to get a voice actor who sounds a lot like Scarlett Johansson to voice their products. So there are a lot of layers here.
1: And what's your reaction to sort of like influencers specifically marketing these, Kat?
2: One, I just think, it's astounding how willing they are to sell out for a check. But also what's been striking is that a lot of influencers, it seems like they're actually not getting that much money to advertise these things. And part of the reason that they're in it is just to have something to talk about, to be up on the curve. And so that's also kind of disheartening and funny. It's just like they need another posting opportunity. What I've noticed is, in that Kylie ad, she's reading handwritten letters. In another Meta Glasses ad, there's this Lisbon-based influencer who asked her Meta Glasses, like, where am I going? And the glasses say, this vintage store, it's very curated. It doesn't allow in bulk riffraff. I'm like, what is AI slop if not bulk riffraff? So they're really, these companies are really using influencers as a way to advertise themselves as the opposite. They're it's about like slowness. It's about intentionality. It's about going analog. And influencers, because they have to move with the trends and they constantly have to prove that they're not like the other girls, that they're one step ahead. Like they're very susceptible to just like participating in that kind of marketing.
1: Okay, Kate, I want to talk about a different surveillance tool. In your Substack post, The Rise of Surveillance Chic, you wrote about how influencers are using security cam footage as social media content. Okay, tell me about that. What are you seeing? It makes me think of my friends who will like post a photo of themselves in whatever store on the security camera. And like, you're sort of seeing the grainy outfit pic. It's like almost a way of them distancing themselves from having to take a selfie. But I'm curious what you're seeing and how this is popping up.
0: Yeah. This trend, as much as we're in a dystopian moment now, highlights just how ubiquitous or how much this has been taking over our culture for quite some time. Because you mentioned like store security footage or the footage that's at like self-checkouts. But I think Ring cameras especially have already established themselves as a kind of form of content online. The footage from them, you're capturing funny interactions or, your friends coming home drunk. I see this all the time on TikTok. It's kind of like the new America's home, funniest home videos type of situation.

0: conversation. But you know, the way that this is being repackaged in the fashion world is through, like you said, like outfits of the day, and almost, you know, I think Alexa Chung, a sort of carousel she posted, is cited a lot as a early version of this, where it's Ring camera footage of herself just coming home, leaving her home on her doorstep. But, you know, it's supposed to be highlighting, she's using it to highlight her outfits. And so instead of taking the picture in her mirror, which is like, you know, so 2010, now we're in the 2020s and we're taking the footage from the plethora of surveillance footage, it turns out, is taken of us, and sort of rebranding it as, you know, depending on how you want to look at it, like, you know, taking control of it and posting it and being, or just being like, wow, don't I look cute in this footage that I'm just not going to think about who else has access to it, where it goes, what it's being used for. And instead it just sort of has this very, like you said, removed aesthetic, very casual, like, oh, I'm just leaving and I'm just going to and fro. I'm not even thinking about my outfit, but of course the outfit is on full view.
1: Yeah. Yeah. I'm glad you brought up the selfie, because I remember when that trend began, early days of Instagram, and it was very controversial. Like, if you took selfies or not, people considered it very narcissistic. Mm-hmm. You know, of course, it was denigrated because it was mostly young women doing it. Mm-hmm. And there were a lot of think pieces about whether it was about reclaiming, you know, the female gaze and sort of taking power back from the way men look at you. But it was also considered like superficial and whatever. And so I'm interested in your perspective on what this type of, you know, selfie says about where we're at.
0: Yeah, you could really track sort of like culturally our relationship to like image through the trends in, you know, Instagram photography. Because like you said, like selfie is very, like, not only do you see the camera, you see the person taking the picture, which is you, but it had this tinge of like self-absorption. And so that kind of gave way to, I just sort of noticed, and I don't notice this as like a creator myself, I notice this just as a regular person, that even I am like, oh, now that's not cool. And sort of for the past maybe 5 or so years, someone else needs to be taking the photo of me. So there's like the Instagram boyfriend, or just like the friend that you wrangle into, like, you know, taking a bunch of pictures of you because you're like, I don't like that one, I don't like that one. And now this just seems to be at an even further remove, where it's like sort of quote unquote, no one's taking the picture. It's just out in the ether. You didn't ask for this. And it's candid. It's not nonchalant, which, you know, even though Alexa Chung clearly planned this, it feels more authentic. And, you know, I think we can't forget, I can't separate this from the fact that I think the idea of influencer in general is, you know, it's tanking a little bit. It is not, people are not, you know, enamored in the way we were before. Yeah. And I think this is a way of being like, no, I'm not an influencer. I don't want photos of me to be taken. They're just being taken and I'm posting them. And so there's maybe this nihilistic idea that like you're being self-aware or edgy by being like, oh, you know, here's, like this is happening, but like, here's me, I'm taking it for my own gain and posting it. Like, how kind of ironic.
1: Yeah.
0: But I think that, as we'll get into, I'm sure, risks just normalizing a very harmful precedent.
1: Yes, yes. Kat, I want to now bring in this Palantir chore coat. I mean, it's a blue chore coat. It's funny to me because the chore coat was originally designed for laborers, and here we have this like scary tech company making this coat for God knows what reason. What do you think they're trying to communicate, Kat? What are they doing by selling trendy workwear?
2: They're trying to diversify and they're trying to become a lifestyle brand. So not just this secretive company that mines your data and helps ICE target civilians, but someone who embodies American patriotism, where, you know, who has fanboys, who is more a part of American culture. And yeah, it is a lot of Palantir fanboys who are buying it. I think there are also people who are buying it, quote unquote, ironically. They've adopted the streetwear strategy of doing limited drops and creating artificial scarcity. So, you know, like once it's sold out, then it's gone. And I think people may want to even buy the coat because it is like

0: something that's very hotly discussed. And so later when they resell it, it's like, oh, well, I have the rare Palantir Torcoat, even if I don't support their politics. And, you know, I think that's gross.
1: Kat, I just have about a minute left here, but, you know, some people might be listening and going, okay, so what? They sell a jacket, an influencer takes a, you know, photo of her outfits on a ring cam. Why should I care? What do you say to that, Kat?
0: You should care because it's normalizing and it's leading to the further entrenchment of surveillance, of the expansion of data centers that pollute our water, hijacking of the energy grid, which would increase your bill. A lot of these like debates and this aesthetic stuff is a distraction from the real material consequences of the technologies that they're pushing out. And I think we really need to refocus the conversation on just how detrimental the practices of these AI and big tech companies are.
1: Really, really appreciate you both coming on and having this conversation with us today.
0: Thanks for having us.
2: Thank you.
1: Kat Zhang is a culture critic at The Cut. Kate Lindsay is a culture writer and the co-founder of Embedded, a newsletter about the internet, which you can also get on Substack. I'm Emil Niazi, sitting in for Elamine Abdel-Mahmoud. This is Commotion. Look, there has never been a women's basketball player quite like Caitlin Clark. And last night, fans in Canada got to see why she is the biggest star the game has ever seen. Elle Jones was at the game last night. She's with us now to talk about how Caitlin Clark is changing the game. Elle, welcome back to the show.
3: Thank you for having me back.
1: Okay, so usually the tempo play at the Coca-Cola Coliseum, but last night there was so much interest, so much hype that they actually moved the game to where the Raptors play and it sold out almost immediately. What was it like in that arena last night, Elle? How was the game?
3: I think the word would be it was hot in every sense of the word. So there was no air conditioning.
1: Yes, yeah.
3: So we heard there was about a million degrees on the floor. Kelsey Mitchell actually got heat stroke or something third quarter. But just to see, you know, just 20,000 people plus, people in tempo gear with Fever hats, you know, you had 22 jerseys, just people in women's basketball jerseys all across downtown. You know, you had men wearing the jerseys of women. Mm-hmm. I think one of the things that maybe speaks to this moment is you're in the Scotiabank Arena and there's this like lineup of the jerseys of all the hockey players. Mm-hmm. And then now you have women, and particularly like racialized women, on the court, and you have a city showing up for them. So it was just such an electric and exciting atmosphere for women's sports in there.
1: Yeah, you mentioned people sort of wearing like tempo jerseys, but also Fever hats. Like, was there this, usually there's rivalry, right? Of who's going to wear what merch, but did it really feel like everyone was there just to support everyone who was playing?
3: Yeah, I think, I mean, obviously people are for the tempo. I mean, this is a tempo city too, but there's also obviously a lot of interest in Caitlin Clark in the Fever as fans. And I think you saw this space where also it was to celebrate women's sports. I think the excitement that was there, that people can come together in this arena, in this city, and really show out and show that, you know, I remember obviously like in my youth when women's sports coverage was like a tennis player picking a wedgie, mm-hmm. you know what I mean? 1% of women's sports coverage on ESPN was women. And now here we are where women are selling out arenas. And I think you see that where people are just so excited to be there and just really fall in love with this game as basketball, as Caitlin Clark said.
1: Yes, I love it. I actually got my 6-year-old a WNBA basketball for her birthday recently. So I have the Fever too. Even though Toronto Tempo lost 95-101 last night, what did you see on the court that sort of helped you understand just why Caitlin Clark is such a superstar?
3: Well, yeah, I mean, I think we actually saw the good and the bad of Caitlin Clark last night. So some people said she really wanted to give Canada the experience because we had some of the turnovers, but also the very fast-paced play, the brilliant playmaking, the passing, the court vision. We also saw that bond with her teammates. I mean, Kelsey Mitchell was brilliant all night. So you really see like that full package of a player, that she's so fast. She goes down the court like with so much aggression and speed. So we have this woman that really plays a complete game as far as an offensive point guard, and has really brought people into that, I think, that excitement, that risk, the seat of your pants play that sometimes also results in things like turnovers, but

0: I think she's a very exciting player and people really respond to that.
1: Yeah, I mean, it's hard to overstate kind of what a big deal she really is. The most watched WNBA games so far this season were all Indiana Fever games. Jersey sales, including men in the NBA, her jersey outsells every other player's except Steph Curry. What do you think it is about her that creates this excitement well outside Indiana?
0: I think there's a few things. I think obviously women's sports, this has been coming a long time. So we've seen generation after generation women's sports building up from a time when I said like people just didn't watch women's sports. It was mocked. You know, games had like 2,000 people and people really marginalized women athletes to today where like block by block built by so many women, we've come to this point. So the WNBA is in its 30th year. I think we've also seen things like NIL really change the game in college sports. So Caitlin and her generation came out of college. So they were able to get massive endorsements in college and people were able to give visibility to these women in ways that hadn't happened before. So you had this attention with TikTok, social media, where women are able to, we were able to see clips that weren't being on mainstream media. And people really fell in love with Caitlin Clark over TikTok during the pandemic. And she was bombing like these logo threes and shooting from further out than like Steph Curry. And people were like, just really intrigued with this game. So I think with that sort of change in economics, where you've seen women able to use social media, women able to now get the kind of endorsements they weren't getting, have the kind of visibility in the culture that they haven't had. And she came along kind of at the right time and then brought this very exciting play style. And then as we're going to talk about, these narratives also form around her, both for the good, mm-hmm. narratives that really push her forward and give her a lot of attention, but also create this very culturally fraught space in the WNBA and in women's basketball that brings a lot of attention. So you have, on the one hand, this exciting play, and then the other hand, off the court, very particular narratives yeah. that have attached to her and to the game that have kept her name in the news in particular ways, too.
1: Yeah, let's talk a bit about that, because, you know, obviously there's been a lot of culture war discourse in the U.S. A group of Republican lawmakers wrote to the commissioner of the WNBA complaining that in-game fouls against Caitlin Clark were racially motivated. And she's been drawn into this debate around her teammate, Sophie Cunningham, who's raised concerns about transgender athletes in women's sports. And for some reason, they keep coming to Caitlin Clark to respond to all of this. What is it about her that she's become such a magnet for this outside the court stuff?
0: Well, I think what's interesting is, of course, that when the left wing talks about sports as a political space, and the WNBA has always been a political space, mm-hmm. Especially inside like the Wobble, which is during the pandemic, they were wearing shirts like Say Her Name for women that were black women, victims of police brutality. They've always been very outspoken. And I think whenever the left uses sports as a place to talk about politics, they're told shut up and dribble. Mm-hmm. But the right wing very much recognizes the importance of these spaces. We saw an MMA match at the White House. Mm-hmm. Could anything tell us more about how sports are this cultural ground? And so I think there's been, for some of these Republican lawmakers, they don't care about women's sports. Like, they're not out here watching women play or caring about women's excellence. They see this opportunity to insert this narrative into this space. And then because the WNBA has always been queer, it's always been black, it's been this very progressive space, in the same way as we see attacks on anything that's considered to be woke, I think there's this idea that you can use Caitlin Clark as this white Midwestern woman who, you know, is coming in, has a lot of popularity, who is very excellent. And then that can be used in some ways to, you know, say that all black women are jealous, bitter lesbians, or, you know, they're violent, they should be charged criminally for fouls on the court. And to be really clear, that's not something Caitlin Clark herself has ever said. This is stuff that's being attached to her by people outside the game. And then you have the players like Caitlin Clark saying, like, this is about basketball. Like, we are competitive players. Women are allowed to be competitive. Women are allowed to trash talk on the court and be rivals, just like men are, without attaching these narratives that someone has to be a victim and somebody has to be a villain and black women have to be doing this. So, like, it's become this very, very fraught space. And I think the other piece, too, is we can't forget that sports is physical and women's bodies are always a side of control. Mm-hmm. Sports mm-hmm. is something to do with the body. And in the same world that tries to control women's reproductive freedom, this idea that Republican lawmakers can then insert themselves and make a space where women are freely playing into the space of the culture war, I think has been, yeah, it's created this a lot of narratives that have nothing to do with her as a player, her as a person.
1: Mm. I want to play a clip from when Barack Obama met her at the All-Star Weekend in Chicago.
2: You're fantastic.
3: Thank you.
2: Don't let all this nonsense get you down.
3: It's crazy. I appreciate it.

0: Yeah, you know, I always say one of the things that was luckiest for me was I didn't get famous until I was like 45. So I was an old man. I mean, you're my daughter's age. They're not to have that much, you know, version and nonsense. So don't lose that joy.
1: I mean, there's a lot coming at her. What do you think? Is she

0: basketball just like she did. She fell in love through players like Maya Moore. So there's this long legacy of women's players that she's part of, and she's always talked about that joy and that love and blocking out the noise. And I think what we had last night in Toronto from the Tempo in their first year was this incredible celebration. We got mascots. We got to see women at their best, being so excellent, playing a competitive game. The Tempo kept it close. And that's what I think everyone wants it to be about if you're fans of women's sports. Women can run the game now and run the culture.
1: Well, Elle Jones, I really appreciate you being here. I'd love for you to stick around after the show and maybe we'll chat for the podcast. Elle Jones is a WNBA super fan and poet and assistant professor in the Department of Politics at Mount St. Vincent University in Halifax. And that is it for the show today. I'm Emil Niazi sitting in. Thanks for listening.
2: This is We Regret to Inform You.

The beaches. East of downtown, south of the Danforth, over 3 uninterrupted kilometers of sandy shoreline, right in the heart of Toronto. It's 2002. The first Harry Potter movie, The Sorcerer's Stone, is in theaters. The first iPod just came out, on which you've downloaded Avril Lavigne's Complicated. The skater boy you are, you're quietly contemplating your ability to pull off a striped tie over a white tank. And, as you're inching down the Gardner, you're probably blasting this song on Chum FM. I found your picture today. It was, as they say, a banger. It also happened to be the favorite song of a tiny resident of the beaches. A 6-year-old who, upon hearing that song for the first time in the tub, decided she wanted to be the next Sheryl Crow. Her name was Jordan Miller. Jordan Miller asked for a guitar for her birthday, and her media/marketing parents agreed because they'd read that kids who excelled in music also, in turn, often excelled in math. Math was important, so they decided to enroll their daughter in music lessons for our GTA listeners at the Scarborough Music School, under one condition. They buy a bundle of 10 classes, all 10 fulfilled. No quitting. After her first lesson, Jordan didn't really want to continue, but alas, the contract. So off she went to her second lesson. And the tide started to turn. After each lesson, Jordan would practice in her bedroom, which piqued the ear of her younger sister Kylie in the adjacent twin bed. So, seeing Jordan's progress, the Millers decided to enroll their other daughter in music lessons too. Sharing your new hobby with your younger sibling, who already shares your bedroom, and who, Jordan says, turned out to be way better at guitar than you? Nightmare. But through her self-described pettiness, Jordan decided if Kylie was the true guitar prodigy, she would need to pivot. And Jordan picked up a bass. She said a woman with a guitar was like a woman with a sword. 10 classes became 10 more, and Jordan and Kylie started singing together. Avril Lavigne, of course. Then writing together in the style of Avril Lavigne, of course. Until their music teacher floated the idea of the pair forming a band. They just needed a drummer. Start back at this life, stress myself back into the vibe. Luckily, a girl from their elementary school who happened to be part of their pack walk to school each day had played the drums once or twice in her grandma's basement. Meet Eliza Enman McDaniel. The same age as Jordan, grade 1, Eliza's version of the sword was a drum kit played by one Avril Lavigne live at a sold-out Air Canada Center in 2004. Avril was a real connector for these budding

musicians. Not just because her 2002 breakout album Let Go earned the artist the Juno for New Artist of the Year, Album of the Year, and Single of the Year for Complicated, not to mention 5 Grammy nominations, but because she was from Napanee, Ontario, and managed to skyrocket to global fame. She did the impossible. So Jordan, Kylie, and Eliza started jamming together, along with fellow Scarborough Music School alum Megan, to form Done With Dolls. Give or take, the 4 girls were all about 10 at the time, so the Millers' music teacher helped them put together a demo. And as the almost unbelievable story is told in Toronto Life, Mr. Miller struck up a conversation with a man at a hot dog cart one afternoon, who happened to be the childhood friend of Our Lady Peace frontman Rain Maida. Maida was and is married to Chantal Kreviazik, and the couple agreed to give Done With Dolls' demo a listen. I'm just going to let the beats of that story sink in. Well, Maida and Kreviazik thought these young girls had potential and would come aboard Team Done With Dolls to help them develop their sound. With Maida and Kreviazik's support, the band started rehearsing songs written by the couple. They filmed a music video, they wrote a theme song for a Family Channel teen drama, they embarked on a tiny tour, they performed on CBC Kids. Objectively, the most amazing slew of opportunities to ever come from hot dog cart chit-chat. But what all those moves amounted to was an image the girls weren't quite feeling. Disney dramedies and co-headlining a tour with a boy band made for priceless feet in the door. 8, to be exact. But the girls felt it came time to move on from their apprenticeship with the 2 generous Canadian artists. It was time to figure out who they were on their own. Then a lot of change befell the group. Megan was done with dolls. She left. Then the rest of the band graduated elementary school and started high school at an arts school in Toronto, where they came across another budding musician. Meet Leandra Earle, a classically trained pianist 10 years in the making who also happened to be a huge Disney fan and would, from time to time, go see Disney acts when they came to Toronto. So when one night her favorite Disney boy band was performing at the Mod Club, who was the opener? Done With Dolls. Leandra started as a fan, and the others figured her technical skills would make a great addition to the group. She was in. So, we had Jordan on lead vocals and bass guitar, Kylie on backing vocals and guitar, Eliza on drums, and Leandra on backing vocals and keyboards. The band had already gone through several iterations: sister band, music lesson band, family channel band. It was time for them to really sit down and distill their band identity. A quick inventory of inspirations included Avril, obviously, Miley Cyrus, Tegan and Sara, The Rolling Stones, Depeche Mode, and The Cure. They just needed to make music that sounded like that. It would be a total rebrand, and with that, they welcomed a name change. Someone suggested an ode to their founding members' roots, the place Jordan and Kylie first got their feet wet and discovered, to their horror, they made for great musical collaborators. The Beaches. Four teenagers who had just landed their first gig under their new name, a slot at the supermarket bar in Toronto's eclectic Kensington Market. When was said slot, you ask? Wednesdays

midnight. It wasn't exactly prime time. But with permission from their parents, an agreement to not let their grades slip, the band jumped at the opportunity. Leandra was terrified. She's pretty sure she didn't look up from her keyboard once. Their parents made up more than half the audience. They got home at 3 a.m. on a school night, went to class the next morning, quote, smelling like bar. But it was worth it. Not because they started to draw crowds. In fact, sometimes there were more of them on stage than there were people in the audience. But because performing every Wednesday night for a whole year accomplished three things. It made for consistent rehearsal time. The weekly Thursday exhaustion solidified their commitments to the band. And it got them comfortable on stage. Oh, and it also got them something else. An agent. With an agent in their corner, the Beaches recorded their first EP. They launched a mini tour, including small stages at Oceaga in Montreal and South by Southwest in Austin. People told them they were shockingly good considering they were an all-girl band. Bouncers often stopped them at the doors to their own shows, mistaking them for groupies. It was an eye-opening experience, to say the least. But they were out of midnight purgatory and into the real world, where they found themselves across the table from an executive at Island Records, an arm of Universal, and the Beaches landed a development deal. They were fresh out of high school, and Leandra said she was starting to feel a buzz around them that felt serious, at least buzzier than their friends' bands. They weren't making any money, but Island put them into these writing camps in Los Angeles to learn how to write hit songs. They got a U.S. agent. Meanwhile, the label started tweaking their sound, their look. Executives wanted them to be more accessible punk. Their agent said, like, a girl version of Green Day or the All-American Rejects. So the Beaches became chameleons, trying on different genres, different clothes, different vibes. The Beaches' debut album would come out in 2017, called Late Show. A tour began. They heard themselves on the radio for the first time and spent 9 weeks on the Billboard Canada chart for their single T-Shirt, earning the group a Juno Award for Breakthrough Album of the Year. Suddenly, buzz was too quaint a word. The Beaches were hot. They started developing quite the online following. Yet, in spite of all this momentum, Universal was concerned. While their shows were selling out and their follower counts ticking up, their streaming numbers weren't following suit. It didn't make sense. They quickly released three more EPs, including a song called Let's Go, about men who dole out unsolicited advice to women in music, like, quit writing about all that girl stuff. They sold out three nights at the Danforth Music Hall. Then, COVID hit. And that aforementioned heat became cool, cold, colder. Like so many, their tour came to a grinding halt. The world shut down, virtually decimating the live music scene. Tours, concerts, festivals, all canceled. Digital streaming became the only lifeline for record companies, and the Beaches' streaming numbers just weren't there. Labels started concentrating what resources they had behind their most established names. And in 2022, the band was cut from their U.S. agency. Then, the Beaches were dropped from Universal. You're listening to We Regret to Inform You.
If you're enjoying this episode, you might also like Rejecting Alanis Morissette from Season 6. You can find that episode on the CBC Listen app or in our podcast archives. All that energy, all that momentum, gone. Jordan, Kylie, Eliza, and Leandra were devastated. Sitting in a pile of rubble, they realized there was virtually nowhere to go but up. But what did up look like? They reflected on the constant commentary on their gender and thought, maybe they should purge any sign of femininity from their image, reject all things girl band. But that also felt like an overcorrection, another form of shape-shifting in reaction to forces outside of themselves, proving they still didn't know who they were. There were four of them with distinct identities. What did they want to say to their listeners? The answer to that question? They didn't know. What they did know was they needed a fresh start with a fresh team, mostly comprised of women, including a new manager. That manager, a former A&R person at Universal UK, noticed a major disconnect between the personalities of the Beaches and their onstage personas. They were fun, cool, funny, smart artists. But instead of leaning into that, they were looking for a hook. Whether that be 70s cosplay, avoiding girl band tropes like the plague, or stifling any pop sound in their music in favor of rock that would appeal more to men. Their new manager encouraged them to wear clothes they actually liked, welcome their silliness into their lyrics, incorporate 20% more pop into their sound. She told them young women 16 to 24 are shaping mainstream music right now. Stop risking a keen female fan base by trying to appeal to male audiences. So, the Beaches started working on a new album and hired a dedicated social media manager. Meanwhile, they continued touring. Shows in Toronto, shows in Montreal, Vancouver. Their social media manager documented every second of it all, capturing real moments between the band, when they were laughing, riffing, being themselves. Their online audiences grew and grew. Then the Beaches opened for their idol, the Avril Lavigne, on her Bite Me tour. The Beaches were grinding, which Kylie said was terrifying because they no longer had a label behind them. They were using what little money they could pool to pay their team and fund their next record, just hoping it would all pay off in the end. On the flip side, she said it was liberating not having to answer to label executives. They decided this album was make or break, answering three questions. Could they succeed by being themselves? Could they reach audiences beyond Canada's borders? And could they convert online followers into listeners? They decided their best shot was simply to make the album they wanted to listen to, without shying away from their Canadian roots. This album would be peppered with Toronto references, unapologetically female. Then Jordan and her long-term boyfriend broke up. His name was Brett. Jordan dated Brett for 3 years. They split, she started dating other people, and realized she was still thinking about her ex. So Jordan came up with the idea to write a song almost apologizing to all her future dates and partners for being so heartbroken that she broke their hearts. She said, tongue firmly in cheek, "Don't blame me, blame Brett." Brett was her ex's real name. People knew they'd been together.
So Jordan called Brett, told him she wanted to write a song and possibly an entire album about

their breakup, in which she named him over and over. Brett gave his blessing. The Beaches signed with AWOL, a fitting acronym for Artists Without a Label, a Sony-owned distribution and marketing company for artists without record deals. They released two singles, Everything Is Boring and Blame Brett, to Spotify. Months earlier, when Jordan was in the booth recording her vocals for Blame Brett, Leandra had taken a completely raw, spontaneous 25-second video. And one night, Leandra posted that video to the Beaches' TikTok. Then she went to bed. The next morning, the keyboardist woke up to thousands of notifications on her phone. The Blame Brett clip had gone viral, crossing a million views. And as a result, their Spotify follows started climbing. Then the video reached 3 million views, and their streams started climbing. The album wasn't even out yet, but Blame Brett crossed 1 million streams. The song became the most requested song on Canadian radio, hitting number one on Canada's Billboard charts, where it stayed for 14 weeks. The album would be titled Blame My Ex. And in September 2023, the album was released without a label. Blame My Ex spoke to people everywhere going through breakups, and in particular, couples reeling from COVID breakups. Then something incredible happened. Brett crossed the border, charting on the US Billboard Alternative Chart, their first song to chart in America. And for what came next, we thank Brett. Done being the psycho, I'm the leading rock stars, but now I'm only actors. Blame Brett crossed 100 million streams on Spotify, launching a Beaches World Tour. 70 shows across Canada, the US, Europe, and Australia. It was daunting, but after over a decade performing together, they were ready. They did two consecutive nights at Toronto's legendary music venue, Massey Hall. They played the Boston Calling Music Festival to 40,000 fans screaming the lyrics to Blame Brett. Major artists started using Blame Brett in their TikToks. Demi Lovato, Nelly Furtado, Blink-182. I'm only gonna let you down. Then in February of 2024, at ages 26, 27, and 29, the Beaches were invited to be the musical guests on Jimmy Kimmel Live.

The following month, the Bee Gees won the Juno for Group of the Year and Rock Album of the Year. They performed at the Junos. Then, on August 16, 2024, Avril Lavigne sold out the Budweiser stage in Toronto. The Bee Gees were in the audience. On August 22, 2024, the Bee Gees sold out the Budweiser stage in Toronto. 16,000 people, 1 week after their idol. The Bee Gees made their Coachella debut before being named Women of the Year by Billboard Canada, the first time the award ever went to a group over a single artist. And the girls from the Bee Gees, who got their start at the Wednesday midnight slot, who were signed, then dropped from their label, who were told to be less Canadian, more Green Day, less pop, more rock, to quit writing about girl stuff, and who were mistaken for groupies at their own shows, released their next independent album in 2025, called No Hard Feelings.

One of the eternally frustrating things in the creative arts is being rejected for the sin of not being like other people. It is the ultimate irony. The creative industry is always hungry for the new voice, the fresh point of view, the unique perspective. Yet, the gatekeepers have a long history of rejecting those very people. If you don't rock like Springsteen or dance like Beyoncé or sound more like Cardi B, you're too much of a risk. So the default is to squeeze you into a small, recognizable box. Makes you wonder how many unique young artists had their uniqueness squashed so early they never got a chance to be their fully realized selves that fans would have loved. Now, the flip side to all of this is you have to know who you are. Even the Beaches didn't know their true selves until they had a lot of experience under their belts. Discovering yourself takes time. In the midst of all the noise, you have to quietly listen to your true heartbeat. Sometimes being rejected is proof you are not conforming. In the end, staying true to yourself will be the road to success. So, answer the call in all your crazy, messy, unorthodox glory. As Mick Jagger once said, first you shock the world, then they put you in a hall of fame. Never, ever give up.

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1: 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Calypso, Kez the Band, Michelle Montano, Bob Marley, yeah. Bounty Killer. So we really give all these artists a chance to shine, and the keys in the programming, in making it make sense, and making sure that the music is fluid, a fluid experience.
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2: From CBC News, The World This Hour, I'm Claude Feig. Prime Minister Mark Carney met with his cabinet yesterday and spoke with provincial and territorial premiers about Canada's proposed tariff deal with the U.S. The CBC's Tom Perry has the latest from Ottawa.
3: The Prime Minister updated the premiers on where we were in terms of our discussions with the United States.
4: Canada-U.S. Trade Minister Dominic LeBlanc joined the Prime Minister in a virtual meeting with the premiers. Nova Scotia's Tim Houston says he's encouraged by what he heard and confirms the Prime Minister has asked provinces that banned U.S. alcohol to lift their restrictions.
5: Now, whether Nova Scotians or whether Canadians will actually buy it when it gets back on their shelves, that's a whole other discussion.
4: To Saskatchewan Premier Scott Moe, the deal puts the country in a better, though not perfect, position.
6: We do need to recognize that the CUSMA deal that we had 1 and 2 years ago was no longer possible.
4: BC Premier David Eby says while no agreement offers everything, the federal government has made substantial progress. Quebec Premier Christine Fréchette says she doesn't yet have enough information to decide whether the deal is good or bad. Tom Perry, CBC News, Ottawa.
2: Ukrainian officials say a Russian missile attack on Kyiv has killed at least 12 people and wounded more than 30 others. The strikes targeted 12 districts across the capital city, hitting residential buildings and a medical facility. Efforts are continuing to restore power to parts of the capital, and some people are said to be trapped in two residential buildings along with a school shelter. Emergency crews were able to rescue some people trapped under rubble. A court in Belgium will decide today whether a Canadian woman arrested on espionage charges will be released for pre-trial custody. Claire Biwei Zhang was working as an intern at NATO's military headquarters when she was detained by Belgian authorities last month. Now she's fighting to be released while awaiting trial. Ithil Moussa has the latest.
7: The 33-year-old intern at NATO's military headquarters was arrested by Belgian authorities last month after her home and workplace were searched. Zhang was subsequently charged with spying on behalf of a third country and being a member of a criminal organization. European media reports say NATO's internal security services were alerted after Zhang allegedly exhibited suspicious behavior, like entering areas and accessing files she was not authorized to do so. Media reports have suggested the suspected country Zhang was allegedly spying for is China. The Chinese embassy in Canada tells CBC it firmly opposes baseless smears and speculations. Meanwhile, a House of Commons committee has agreed to examine Canada's security screening processes in light of Zhang's arrest. Ithil Moussa, CBC News, Toronto.
2: UN Secretary General Antonio Guterres is seriously concerned by the U.S. decision to impose sanctions on two International Criminal Court officials. It's the latest escalation in the Trump administration's campaign against what it calls a corrupt and fatally politicized body. Stéphane Dujarric is the spokesperson for the UN.
8: I can tell you that the Secretary General expresses serious concern about this designation, as well as the ongoing designation of other International Criminal Court employees.
2: The Trump administration has imposed a slew of sanctions against ICC officials. And finally, Canada's National Women's Open Golf Championship

0: Off today in Alberta, the CPKC Open will be played at the Royal Mayfair Golf Club in Edmonton with 156 LPGA golfers in the field. And that includes 15 Canadians led by defending champion Brooke Henderson of Smiths Falls, Ontario. The 28-year-old has 14 LPGA Tour wins, including last year's victory in Mississauga, Ontario. World number one and three-time winner Nelly Korda is also in the field. And that is your World This Hour. For CBC News, I'm Claude Fahey.
1: 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I'm Saroja Coelho. Next, from the BBC, People Fixing the World.
2: Welcome to Kansas City, Missouri. I'm Richard Hullingham.
3: And I'm Will Grant.
2: And for the BBC World Service, this is the Kansas City Cycling Revolution.
3: A story which starts with an email.
4: Dear Mr. Hullingham, I am writing to you for help finding a recording of a story you did for the BBC in 2008. The story was about what it was like to cycle in Kansas City, which at the time was ranked the worst city for cycling in the U.S. That story is our origin story.
2: That's Amy Scrivener from Bike Walk KC, who got in touch a few months ago. Her organisation was set up to promote cycling and walking, and it turns out that since our 2008 show, the city has invested tens of millions of dollars in cycling initiatives and infrastructure.
3: In this edition of the documentary from the BBC World Service, we're back on our bikes to discover how things have changed and what other communities around the world can maybe learn.
2: When we last pedaled across Kansas City 18 years ago, it came at the very bottom of the League of American Bicyclists list of bike-friendly cities. The roads were built for cars with little provision for cyclists. We were nearly run over, we got punctures, and narrowly avoided being robbed.
3: We were told if we planned to cycle across the city, we'd better get our affairs in order. So this time, we're hoping for better.
5: Hello. Thank you to everybody for coming. We have some esteemed guests with us tonight. Please give them a warm welcome.
6: My name is Raisa Johnson. I've lived in Kansas City since 2016. I'm a member of the board of directors of the Major Taylor Cycling Club of Kansas City. Major Taylor was an Olympic cyclist back in the late 1890s and early 1900s who gained notoriety by being one of the first black cyclists allowed to compete in competitive races.
5: So we're doing a bit of a different route tonight to showcase both the good and not good bike lanes in Kansas City.
6: Every Monday night when the weather is nice, we have a group of 20, 30, 40 folks show up to take a nice, slow, casual pace bike ride through urban Kansas City. The point is just to get together, enjoy each other's friendship and company, and see the sights of Kansas City.
7: Did it!
8: That's quite the hell, isn't it?
7: It was, yeah. It just kind of kept going, didn't it? But you did it.
8: Do you do this a lot?
7: I've been riding with Major Taylor for quite a while. I've been trying to get 120, 140 miles a week.
8: And what is it about group cycling? Because I'm really enjoying this, and it was a lot easier to go up that hill knowing that you were in front of me and I wasn't going to drop behind.
7: Well, with group cycling, is first of all, you've got accountability, you got safety in numbers. If anything happens, somebody will see it and or they'll help you or they'll be with you to it. And then just like you were following my will, you wanted to stay on my will. If I wasn't in front of you, you probably wouldn't have that same motivation.
8: No.
7: That's what does
8: you were my motivation.
7: Well, thank you. I'm very glad. Thank you for using me.
3: As the sun set, we crossed the sprawling city, past shops, offices and parks. We took in busy four-lane roads and potholed side streets, but also an array of dedicated cycle paths, most separated from cars by concrete barriers. There were many more cyclists, and it felt a lot safer. Very different to when we were last here.
6: Some of the bike lanes that we put in are examples of the types of bike lanes we would love to see all around the city, with concrete barriers protecting cyclists from traffic around. Others are not so great, with concrete cutouts coming into the middle of the lane unexpectedly, with a lane of traffic or cars, parked cars, between us and moving traffic, and two-lane cycle tracks where vehicles aren't expecting to see cyclists coming from the wrong direction.
2: So maybe not perfect, but there's

0: certainly been an enormous change. To find out how that happened, let's return to our origin story and a group that's helped lead the Kansas City cycling revolution. In the workshop at Bike Walk KC, we met Amy, who we heard from earlier, and Executive Director Eric Rogers.
1: I think that program in 2008 was really a wake-up call for our community. It was the type of notoriety that no community wants to get, to be featured as the worst place in the United States to ride a bike.
2: What are your challenges, Amy? I mean, just give us a sense of the city. I spent a day yesterday trying to get around on public transport, and it struck me that, one, it's really spread out. You've got these neighborhoods kind of not very well connected. And two, it's really hilly.
3: It is really hilly. Yeah, so people think that Kansas City, because we're in the Midwest and bordering Kansas and Missouri, that it's flat, and it is not. So that's where the e-bike revolution has really come in terms of helping folks ride where they want to ride and go for transportation, not just leisure. And that disconnectedness is one of the big problems or one of the big challenges for us. So we've really seen in our evolution as an organization this shift from cycling as just a pleasure or leisure to now being a legit mode of transportation. And when people suddenly realize that your bike can get you to where you want to go, daily errands and trips, you start to paying attention to where the disconnects are. So that is one thing that's a challenge for the community that we've been working on.
1: Kansas City has a lot of grassroots groups that are growing up and emerging and taking on their own little bit of what cycling means for them. And so we have groups like All Bodies on Bikes, which wants to normalize people of all body types being on bikes and not just the typical, you know, athlete that you might see in ads and in magazines.
2: We all look at Will then.
1: Yeah. We have two or three groups that run rides that are led by and are for women specifically. We are also seeing bike buses in Kansas City. So groups of parents who will get all the kids in the neighborhood together and bike with them to school.
2: Where does your inspiration come from? Because if you think sort of global cycling, I guess people will think the perfect places to cycle, like our original production meeting, you know, oh, let's go to Copenhagen or you know, the Netherlands or something like that. Is that what you've been doing?
1: Yeah, I think those are all great examples. But those aren't always the best examples to look at in the U.S. So in the U.S., we look at other similar Midwestern cities. We look at what's progress that was made previously in places like Indianapolis and Minneapolis. Also, we try not to have too much of a Eurocentric lens and recognize that a lot of work has happened in the global South and in South America. So really interesting work in cities like Kampala in Uganda or in Mexico City, places in Brazil. There's not one right way to do this and make a city more bike friendly. There's examples from everywhere, especially cities are doing it at lower costs and aren't spending a ton of money, but are just doing very practical, efficient things. And I think you'll see here in Kansas City, we've done some of that with what we call quick builds, which is just quickly reconfiguring a street to put up some separation, some bollards, some curb stops to get, you know, a sense of physical separation from cars and bikes. And then in the last couple of years, going back and making that more permanent, making bigger investments in permanent separated facilities, which you also see some of here today.
0: Studies carried out around the world show that physically separating bikes from cars makes people feel safer on the roads and encourages more people to consider cycling.
4: And it's interesting to hear that they're looking to the city I live in, Mexico City, for inspiration. Since I first moved there in 2011, more bike lanes and shared bike schemes have been introduced. The city even shuts down its main thoroughfare, Reforma Avenue, to cars every Sunday so residents can bike, run and skate in peace. But the measures are patchy. Some neighbourhoods have them. Elsewhere, the car remains king.
5: Whoa, there we go.
4: Terrific.
0: Amy mentioned the e-bikes that over 18s can now rent at locations across the city. The bikes are pedal assist, so you have to keep pedaling with the motor topping out at 20 miles an hour. Riders are encouraged to cycle safely and wear helmets. So we put on our helmets, got on the app, and headed out to look at some cycling infrastructure.
2: Okay, we're good to go.
4: Fantastic.
2: Oh, there's quite a pace to these e-bikes.
4: Yeah.
2: This is great.

0: Do you cycle in one in the UK?
1: Yeah, I have an e-bike at home, so I have an e-bike. I have too many bikes. I have an e-bike, road bike,
0: is there
1: a mountain
0: such a thing
1: bike.
0: As too many
1: too
0: bikes.
1: Many bikes.
2: So this is Gillam Road. It was one of our first pieces of protected infrastructure.
0: Yeah.
2: So you see we have the bollards and the concrete curb stops.
0: Yeah.
2: This was put in to be able to build quickly and efficiently. Some of the things we'll see elsewhere are more permanent evolved versions of this design.
0: It looks to me like this has taken away one of the lanes of vehicular traffic.
2: This is what we call a road diet, which is taking the existing road space and reconfiguring it to make room for people who are walking and biking.
3: Yes, that's right, road diets. Taking away lanes for cars and giving the space over to buses, cyclists and pedestrians. And it's another Eric we need to speak to. Formerly of Bike Walk Kansas City, Eric Bunch is now a city councillor.
4: Some people like to call it a road buffet instead, because rather than taking these things away, you still have great access for vehicular traffic on this street. But what we've done is we've added better access for transit users, and we've improved bikeability, but also, most importantly, it's improved walkability, because it's easy to cross the street when there are two lanes instead of four lanes.
5: Do you have any anti-cyclists? Are there people who will actively say, why are you putting all this money into this cycling infrastructure, this green lane here, where I can't see any cyclists down here? Why you haven't fixed the potholes instead?
4: We could invest our entire budget into potholes and we still get complaints about potholes. That is just an evergreen complaint, and I understand it. It's critical. Every city struggles with maintenance of infrastructure. The reality is that this is a pretty cheap thing that really adds a lot of value. And it's not just about a cyclist. It is about creating a safer environment so that I can walk my kids to this school right here. I'm looking down the street where my kids literally go to school. All of America is open for business for driving places. What we've done is made it better for everyone else who may not want to be in that vehicle.
3: As we heard earlier, not all these cycle lanes are popular, even with the cyclists. But they certainly feel safer than cycling on a busy five-lane road. And traffic deaths in the city are down, last year by some 30%.
6: This is Richard Hullingham with Will Grant in Kansas City for the documentary from the BBC World Service.
7: Next stop, Westport. To request a stop, please press either the stop button or door button.
3: It's not just the cycling infrastructure that's changed. Kansas City now has a streetcar. Free to ride, these trams run some 10 kilometers down Main Street, from the trendy River Market District with its restaurants and bars, to the art galleries, museums, and university.
6: We got off about midway to meet reporter for the Kansas City Star, Chris Higgins.
8: I think slowing down traffic, people are concerned about increased congestion, and they're concerned about vehicles too who don't want to drive down the road at all, and they opt to take side streets, potentially increasing safety issues and congestion on side streets through the neighborhoods as people avoid the main strip.
5: Is this a question of, though, chicken and egg? You've got to put the infrastructure in first and then try and convince people it's going to work. Otherwise, it's never going to change.
8: A few years ago, there were a lot of concerns that the city was pursuing these projects without full buy-in from the neighborhood. So they have really gone out of their way to get that public engagement, to get that buy-in. They have these public hearings, these meetings where they present it. I went to a couple of those. They do surveys. They gather feedback from residents about what they like to see and then create the project with that feedback in mind.
9: All right, East Fairs! East Fairs! East Fairs!
10: Today is Bicycle Club.
9: Are you excited?
11: Yeah!
12: Bicycle Club started as this little dream where maybe two, three students are going to follow me around the neighborhood and we would talk about routes and maybe minor repairs, how to fix a tube and things. And it's really grown in the 10 years.
6: East High School is one of the largest and most diverse schools in Kansas City, teaching students from more than 40 countries.
3: And cycling has become an important part of school life. It also boasts a district teacher of the year. Andrew Killen.
12: We've had 275 different riders earn a bicycle with us at no cost to them. So we received a

0: everything through donations of the bicycles, donations of the helmets, locks, and lights. Because of our school's student population, a lot of them are financially unable to have a bicycle, a working bicycle. And when the riders join us, we start with very small rides, 2-3 miles, and then we try to get as far as we can by the end of each cohort. So 15-16 miles in an afternoon is something very doable by the end.
1: I was walking through the halls, I saw a poster. It said bike club, free bike. And that's pretty much all I needed to join. It's been a fun time though. My bike is like green, handles inwards. I forget what I named her, but she's awesome.
2: Putting on like a helmet for the first time and like having to go out in front of your peers was kind of embarrassing, I can't lie. Like, or hearing my friends like scream my name because they saw me on a bike going down with a group of people. It's embarrassing, but like it's fun. Like, you really do have to push yourself into going and doing different things and getting out of your comfort zone and do something fun like bike club.
3: So, Bears, we're going to do our usual ride across the bridge, across the interstate.
0: Unfortunately, due to our location on the east side of our city, we haven't had as many resources, such as protected bicycle lanes, installed. So whenever we leave the school, we have to make educated choices about which roads we're going to use based on traffic counts, traffic speed. So while resources have been spent in our city, it hasn't been accessible for all of Kansas Cityans.
3: All right, let's go ride bikes.
4: Let's go.
5: So as we once again took to the hills of the city with the new generation of Kansas City cyclists, I caught up with teacher Amanda Dennison.
6: They all seem to be really enjoying it, the students.
3: They do, they love it. They're getting exercise, they're together with friends. It's just wonderful.
6: These roads are pretty rough, aren't they?
3: They're terrible. Where is our tax money going?
6: But in the downtown or in the main center, you've got all these new cycle lanes around here. You're constantly shouting holes, glass, bumps, all sorts of stuff on these roads.
3: Definitely, it's very dangerous still to ride these roads.
7: Stop it!
3: Yeah, lots of obstacles to look out for.
6: We're cycling in a group and you're giving them instructions as they're going along. The idea that they could cycle this on their own.
3: Absolutely. We take pretty regular paths to get to different parts of the city where we want to ride each week. And in 2 weeks, we will ride the kids home with their bikes and their helmets and their lights and their locks so they know how to get to and from school safely. So it's a pretty cool thing we got going in Bicycle Club.
8: It was an enjoyable and safe ride. But it's clear that not everyone in the city is benefiting from cycle-friendly streets.
5: Most of the initiatives to get people on their bikes have been driven by grassroots action, volunteers. Which brings us to the 816 Bicycle Collective. With the help of donations, its volunteers have transformed a derelict corner shop into a bustling workshop.
9: My name is Sean Egan. I'm one of the original founders of the 816 Bicycle Collective here in Kansas City in 2008, which is too long ago. So yeah, here you are. You're in the entryway of the shop. We're an all-volunteer-run community bike shop. We help people fix their bikes, get bikes if they can't afford them, and learn how to work on their own bikes to promote, you know, autonomy and transportation. Right now, we're real busy. We got a lot of people
6: coming
9: in.
6: It's a bit chaotic, isn't it?
9: Yes, it is. And, you know, several people need help with a bike. Several people need a bike. People are working their own bikes. People need a little help, etc. Yeah.
8: Why do you think a space like this was needed? You referenced 2008, which was the last time also we were here.
9: Yeah.
8: We made a radio show about cycling in Kansas City and how tough it was. It struck me that then, well, we certainly didn't see on our trip anything like this. Why did you feel like something like this was needed?
9: I mean, so me and another friend, Idris, one of the original founders, we were learning how to work on bikes. We literally just set up a sign in the front of my girlfriend's apartment building at the time and had a bike rack on the back of my old Ford, like, sedan. And we're just like, free bike repair. But we also had a book because we were learning. And then we were like, man, people keep giving us bikes. There's a lot of bikes that people have and don't use. And incidentally, there's a lot of people.

0: who need bikes. And it just seemed obvious that there are enough bikes for everybody to have them.
1: Okay, so we're just putting some grips on this bike up here.
2: My name is Joanna Lewis, and I'm a volunteer at the 816.
3: It's quite an interesting vibe. It's got a sort of organized chaos feel about it.
2: Yeah, that's what I tell new volunteers. Well, I tell new volunteers, too, that you can't come on a Monday and expect it to be the same on a Thursday. Each shift has its own vibe.
3: And do you feel it's making a difference to Kansas City and to the people's lives who come here, you know, giving them the ability to cycle?
2: I think we can't even measure the difference because it means a lot to a lot of different people.
4: Somewhat inevitably, after 3 days of cycling, we end up in the pub.
5: Although this isn't just any pub. In up-and-coming North Kansas City, the Velo Garage and Tap House combines bike shop, cycle club, beer, and pizza.
6: We like to drink beer, but really the main impetus of like what we like is to ride bikes.
4: A cycle group had just returned from their evening ride, and the bar was heaving. So we chatted to owner Kylie Suter at one of the tables in the backyard.
6: I'm a commuter. I ride my bike from 12 miles away from my house. I ride it to work. It is definitely not the normal thing here, but it's growing. And I think as we have soaring gas prices, the climate change is never ending, people are starting to realize like there are other ways and other modalities of getting around. And I think city infrastructure is trying to catch up to this mentality.
7: We've talked about Kansas City going through a biking revolution. Is it really just a slower process than that? It's an evolution. It's evolving. The city's evolving, and you're trying to be part of that evolution.
6: Yeah, it's definitely an evolution. It is not a fast process. I mean, the majority of people in the city or anywhere in the United States are always going to be like the car modality is their main way of getting around. So when you come up against that kind of culture, you're looking at changing something that's so ingrained in the American psyche, right, that you have to like literally go to the town hall meetings. You have to like advocate. You have to send the emails to your council, men and women, and just let them know that it literally is the old adage, like, if you build it, you will come. I love the phrase, like, no one built a bridge over a river based on how many people were crossing it before the bridge was there. And that is the same thing with, like, cycling infrastructure. If you build it, people will use it.
5: Maybe it is an evolution, but cycling in Kansas City has been transformed since we were last here, from new cycle lanes and e-bikes to clubs and bars.
4: Our original radio show maybe helped a little, but it's been down to volunteers, campaigners, and ultimately the taxpayer to make Kansas City more cycle-friendly. And just as the people here have been inspired by other cities, there are ideas being tried in Kansas City that could be adopted around the world.
5: As much as anything, this is about changing attitudes to bikes. So let's leave the final word to Amy, who sent us the email that made this program possible.
8: Most of our car trips are under 2 miles. Could we replace at least half of those with walking, biking, transit? If we could do that in the next 20 years, the impact that would have on environment, on health, on just community, getting to know your neighbors, bringing people together would be huge.
4: Hopefully we'll return to Kansas City sooner than that. It's been a lot of fun. I'm Will Grant.
3: And I'm Richard Hollingham. Additional production was by Anne McNaught, and this edition of the documentary has been a Boffin Media production for the BBC World Service.
9: That was People Fixing the World, and this is CBC Radio 1. Now, from Australia's Radio National, this is What the Duck, a show that explores some of the most unusual elements of our natural world.
10: Oh my God, did you see what she posted?
11: Because I was like looking at it and going, wow, why would you do, oh my gosh, why would you do that?
10: I know, right, yeah.
11: It's Schedule 10 on the poison standard. There's not many things that, like, there's lots of things on Schedule 10, but it's quite the drug.
10: Yeah.
11: I can't imagine you would want to be violently vomiting and sharting. Like, it sounds awful.
12: We're sorry.
13: Just another day on the What the Duck hotline, where the horrors are sometimes all too real. I'm Dr. Anne Jones with you, and welcome to your favourite program, I hope, What the Duck, and also your nightmare, sharting yourself on Radio National. Science Week is coming up, and this year the ABC science nerds have gone bloomin' mad. We've got a poll going over at abc.net.au/wildflowers to

try and figure out which Australian wildflower will be the one that Australians want as Prime Minister. I mean, no, as their favourite wildflower. And as the ABC's premier bad comedy nature podcast, we're going all in on the bloom thing with an extra special marriage of flowers and ducks. You might have thought that flowers

0: They come together to make a duck flower. It turns out they're out to kill some, if not all, of us. They will hold you against your will, trap you, starve you, and holy crap, you might think you're getting a new girlfriend and instead you find yourself having a weird sexual encounter with something that feels like it should be right, but it's all wrong. And more on that in a minute. Welcome to the What the Duck Flower Horror Special, Little Flower Pod of Horrors. The duck flower. What does it look like?
1: The thing that makes it dramatic and the thing that gives it its name is this giant flower. So it's got a great big sort of purpley coloured flower, a bit like a heart-shaped piece of cloth or a handkerchief, if you like. And behind it, there's a bendy kind of trumpet, and we'll get to that. And in the middle, though, there's this dark, meaty-looking section which attracts in a certain kind of insect.
0: Tim Entwistle, author, botanist, namer of species, person on boards, and most importantly for us, absolute plant person. I have never, ever stumped him with a question yet.
1: So it's a big flower, one of the biggest, certainly in the tropics, and certainly the biggest in this group of plants. It's an amazing flower.
0: Okay, I'm going to send you a photo, Tim. Hang on.
1: You realise I've got to take the phone off my ear to read the text?
0: If you want me to send you the photo.
1: Hang on. No, maybe something's...
0: Email me with a screenshot of you subscribing to What the Duck.
1: Oh, no, it's coming.
0: And we'll do a swapsies. What the Duck at abc.net.au.
1: Well, yeah, fantastic. So, yes, this is a person holding up one of the flowers. You can see the lovely heart-shaped leaves. It's a climber.
0: So the photo shows a person, and, like, obviously this could be a quite short person, but she's actually standing on top of a stool and holding out a piece of this vine, equal with her head, sort of, and the flower goes all the way to the ground. It is absolutely massive. It's like a human-sized flower.
1: And then this, at the very base of the flower, there's this drawn out maybe 60 centimetres. This one looks like it's actually a metre and a half. A really long dangling filamentous bit. They call it an appendix. Dangles off the bottom of the flower.
0: Like streamers in the wind. And I mean the paper ones, not the internet ones. But that is some nice foreshadowing right there.
1: So there's this lovely dark centre, this kind of meaty centre, and that dangly bit is where it emits a perfume of kinds and also wiggles around and attracts things. So most flowers are designed or have been evolved, is a better word to use, to attract some pollinator. And there's visual stimuli, there's kind of smells, there's all kinds of things that attract them. And this one almost has everything in it.
0: It really does. So what role do those dangly bits play? They sort of attract it with by blowing in the breeze gently and looking seductive, do they?
1: Yeah, look, that's the theory. But probably more important is an odour that comes out. And all of these, so these plants are called botanically Aristolochia, and there's about 500 different kinds of these around the world, and there's a couple native in Australia as well. But they all attract beetles and insects that like really off smells. So these are called saprophagus insects.
0: The flower actually smells bad on purpose. This is a new meaning for eau de toilette, yeah? The saprophagus insects are attracted like drunks to the kebab van. Saprophagus means that they eat dead stuff, rotting plant matter, rotting waste, rotting bodies, Johnny rotting anything.
1: So what that dangly bit does is emit a smell like rotting meat. And then these insects end up coming to see what's going on, and they go inside that little cavity, and that's when the fun starts for this flower.
0: Not so much for the insect.
1: This one has a really precise two-day ritual that involves trapping and seduction.
0: I will not yuck. This flower's yum, but two-day ritual does seem a bit elaborate, to be honest.
1: Early in the morning on the first day, and it's very precise, between 9:30 and 10:30, these beetles and flies get attracted in to that strange smell, and it's being emitted really strongly.
0: Just what you want in the morning. Rotten meat wafts.
1: And they enter inside that cavity in the flower. Now, there's a sort of long, bendy neck.
0: Saxophones intensify.
1: These insects

0: crawl through, in through that neck, attracted by the smell.
1: They think they're going to get a rotting brunch.
0: And they go right past all these sort of hairs that are facing a certain way that mean once they go through, it's easy enough, but they can't get back.
1: Literally those little bar thingos that you push through to get into the supermarket. One way only.
0: And they end up being stuck in a little chamber.
1: Which seems, you know, not ideal, because the whole idea of a pollinator is to use it like a bicycle courier to take your genes to another office.
0: And at that time, the flower is sexually active in a female sense. But that's day one.
1: Day one, female.
0: So it's there overnight. It's filling around inside the flower, and hopefully it leaves a bit of pollen on the receptive stigma, as we call it, the female part. Then the next day, and again, it's really precise. It's about 8:30 a.m. the next morning. The flower, that sort of bendy part, straightens out a bit. The hair starts to decay a little bit and drop backwards, and it can crawl back out, and it wants to get out. And then the flower is active in a male sense.
1: The process is called protogyny, changing from female to male. Day one, the flower is female, able to receive pollen, if that insect is dragging any around. Nice! She might be expecting a duckling flower. But keeping that fly in custody overnight means that the duck flower gets two bangs for its muck. It's day two in the rancid-smelling duck flower villa. The flower has now swapped sexes. It produces the pollen and covers the insect in the man dust and sets it free.
0: It gets outside the flower, flies off and goes in search of another, the receptive female flower, of course, because that's when it emits this strong smell, and off that cycle goes again.
1: So that flower has the chance of being a dad too. Now, have you actually seen one of these flowers and been able to have a smell?
0: I've seen some of the smaller ones, and the smaller ones still smell like rotting flesh. I've actually been up close and smelt them, and they do smell pretty putrid. It's the sort of thing that you'd open up a door and you go, oh, what's that? There's something in here that died overnight or something that's rotting.
1: That is disgusting.
0: So the colour is very much trying to look like a meaty colour. And in this particular flower too, it's got really strong veins, like reddish veins. It's that colour of meat and flesh.
1: But what the hell is ducky about them?
0: That large kind of clothy bit at the front of the trumpet, if you like, that would be the body of the duck. And then this pipe at the back, the sort of bend in the neck, insect goes in, gets stuck in a little chamber. That chamber is a bit like the
1: duck's head. Okay, so you've got to look at them from the side and also tip your own head 90 degrees to see the duck.
0: But its body, bending neck, its head. Now, you've got to use a little bit of imagination.
1: Once you see it, though, it is very clear. So this flower is huge, stinky, and keeps insects hostage overnight so that they can Uber pollen around the forest. But this nightmare is not only for the insects. If this plant was cultivated, you'd want it to be behind locked gates in the Garden of Deadly Delights.
0: Yeah, look, it does carry a few strange chemicals in it. One of those chemicals that causes a regurgitate or just somehow get something out of their system.
1: To purge?
0: Yeah, to purge, that's the word.
1: Yeah. We were astounded when we innocently thought, yeah, let's make a program about flowers that are shaped like ducks. This is what we found on the internet.
2: I'm a girl that out tonight.
3: What's up, guys? I'm back. What's up, guys?
1: There are influences.
4: Vomit and poop.
3: Hi, guys.
5: Mucus. Tastes like old lettuce. Honestly.
1: Trying to sell flowers that are shaped like ducks.
3: Oh my god, guys.
1: Almost died. And apparently promising that your body will be detoxed, whatever that means. Yep.
4: It's coming.
5: Oh, I so much. I think I need to use the toilet.
3: Kisses.
4: To me on this journey, and it's like a metaphor for.
3: Thanks so much for tuning in. Kisses.
1: dramatically recreated here using the words of the influencers because none of them would give us permission to use their real spews and their real voices or the videos that they make spruiking this product. Now, I wonder why that would be. What is the science behind this? Is any of that true?
6: Short answer, not true at all.
1: We gave Associate Professor Catherine Izzoardi a call. She's an emergency physician, a clinical toxicologist, and she also works with the Queensland Poisons Information Centre. And we said, hey, this duck and flower marriage seems to be, you know, toxic. And she said...
6: This is my game. I was like looking at it going, wow, why would you do, oh my gosh, why would you do that?
1: We do love an enthusiastic expert on what the duck.
6: So this flower contains a compound in it called aristolochic acid, which is something that we know is incredibly toxic. So it gives you a lot of irritation of your stomach and your colon. So you get really terrible vomiting,
1: spewing
6: and diarrhea.
1: The sharks.
6: But we also know that people who use this compound can get terrible kidney failure.
1: And that is nothing to joke about. Species related to this massive duck flower have been used across the world in traditional and complementary medicines. Pharmacological historians have traced some of these uses. The plants were sometimes called birthworts. That gives you a clue. But I can't really cross-check the health of any of those patients because I don't have a time machine.
6: And in really small doses, they might have had use that was helpful. You know, perhaps they wanted to have something that would help you to vomit if they'd had something bad.
1: Like too many hot dogs.
6: And you'll be able to vomit up whatever you've just had that we don't want you to absorb.
1: The hot dogs.
6: Or perhaps they wanted to have diarrhea for some unknown reason.
1: Again, hot dogs.
6: I think just over time, we just now know more about it.
1: We now know enough that when the Therapeutic Goods Administration in Australia considered the duck flower being supplied, sold or used in medicine, they said, nope.
6: It's a Schedule 10 in our poison standard. 10 is essentially a drug that has absolutely no therapeutic use and, in fact, it's banned. So you can't get any more nope than that. It is a categorical nope.
1: So this flower being sold as a cleanse by people online, side note, none of them are Australian as far as we know. It does feel a little bit like a version of Gwyneth Paltrow telling us to steam our vaginas, but potentially fatal. So maybe not like that at all. Also, you should know that the What the Duck Deep Investigation team also got in touch with a community pharmacist slash master herbalist to speak with us. And they said, this plant is really poisonous. I therefore am not comfortable discussing it in any format. And also, we contacted 5 influencers. Some of them run online stores where they sell this dried flower and market it as a detox, but none of them got back to us. And to be fair, sometimes we weren't actually really sure if the videos that we were looking at were AI generated or not, and we're not sure if AI would respond to a duck. Regardless.
6: Back in the 90s, it was used in a slimming compound in Belgium, and there was a huge spate of these women who would go to this weight loss clinic and be using this compound.
1: There'd been an error. One plant extract was swapped for another, and 100 women ended up in hospitals.
6: And they all needed to go on to dialysis. Their kidneys stopped working. And certainly in that group of people back in the 90s in Belgium, they were able to see under the microscope changes in the kidney that were really specific to this compound.
1: One report says that 50 of those women needed kidney transplants.
6: And then down the track, a big proportion, like more than 20 or so, developed cancer of the urinary tract, mostly of the bladder. It's a bit of a disaster.
1: It also led nephrologists, kidney specialists in Taiwan, for example, to wonder if the duck flower was a hidden cause of chronic kidney damage across the population through history.
6: And it's not necessarily reversible kidney damage. It's my kidneys are now gone and I need to have an artificial kidney machine so that I can be alive sort of kidney damage. So it's just incredibly toxic.
1: Yeah, but not to everyone or everything. Nature is so odd because the duck flower is a key nursery and food supply for swallow-tailed butterflies and their little caterpillars. And they don't do any sharting that we know of. Just reminding you, toxic.
6: It's actually just incredibly toxic. It's certainly a banned substance in Australia.
1: The ABC in no way encourages any online purchases of flowers that smell like meat and make you poo a lot. We are having a bit of a celebration of why.

0: wildflowers on Radio National for Science Week. Do you have a favourite wildflower?
1: Oh, so my favourite flower drug is, and the prettiest, is probably going to be the glory lily that contains colchicine, but it is stunning and it is incredibly toxic. So don't eat it.
0: That was a very toxicologist answer. It's also not Australian and not on the voting list, which you can find at abc.net.au/wildflowers. There are 10 wildflowers, and all of them have some sort of super ability that really should get your vote. And on that note, here's a word from our sponsor.
2: Winter is coming, and under the Australian weakling flower party, you'll be cold, moist, and unable to let a pollinator into your heart of hearts. But not with your number one candidate, Rickea scoparia. Built tough, just like the Australian public. And with a special fused flower that will protect your dangly bits from the stormy conditions of Tasmanian mountaintops. And it's about time Australia had a national leader from the Down Unders of Down Under. Vote one, Honeybush. Make that President Bush. In Australia's favourite wildflower at ABC Science. Spoken by G. Prosser and authorised by the Tasmanian Honeyflower Party, Canberra.
0: Yeah. Anyway, given that Tim Entwistle, who we heard from just before we found out that duck flowers could kill you, is one of Australia's most senior and respected botanists, we should ask him, which one do you think should win Australia's Wildflower of the Year?
3: I'm afraid I'm going to go with you guys.
0: Yes.
3: The flying duck, or Kaliana major, is just one of my absolute favourite terrestrial orchids. This one really looks like a duck. It's like a flying duck, and I just love seeing them. They're quite tricky to find, but when you do see them, you never forget.
0: And not in a traumatic way either, unless you're a sawfly.
4: And funnily enough, it actually looks like a little duck with its wings up behind its back.
0: Julie Radford is an ecologist and orchid specialist. She lives and breathes tiny terrestrial native orchids.
4: In plants, there tends to be a lot of mimicry. A lot of plants will try and mimic their pollinators. They might try and mimic the body parts of a wasp or a gnat or something along those lines. But I can confidently say that this particular orchid species was never pollinated by a duck. The flying duck orchid, which is Kaliana major, that can be found in all parts of southeastern Australia. You can find it in a variety of different habitat types. It's a small orchid and it's a reddish brown colour when it's in flower, so it's very difficult to spot.
0: But when you do, sometimes they are in a little group and it makes a whole flock of tiny ducks swooping across the bush floor. Adorable. But look, that is just the first level of intrigue, a flower which looks like a duck. It increases exponentially to the next level.
4: The plant is releasing a pheromone, which attracts the male into thinking that the plant is a female of its type. It will fly in and it will try and mate with the flower.
0: This is another sexually deceptive orchid. And this one, shall we say, is further towards the S&M side of pseudo-copulation?
4: The head that you see on a duck orchid is actually a part of the what's known as a labellum.
0: Labellum translates to little lip, and all orchids have one. It's sort of like a helicopter landing pad, but a first-class one.
4: So when the labellum is touched, it will trigger this mechanism so that the pollinator will be quite literally thrown back into a position on the flower where the pollen is.
0: Let me clarify, please. The duck head smashes down like a head-banging quacker and pins the male down. The duck orchid deceives sawflies, which sound like they're horror movie adjacent, but if you actually saw one, see what I did there, you would think that it was a little wasp, not a fly. Now, don't come at me, entomologists. I said what I said, all right? Anyway, the orchid is pinning this little fella down and he is surrounded by sexy female fly smells. And look, I do not know if that little sawfly knows

0: knows it's stuck and it's wriggling around and flicking its legs in attempt to get away. Or if he's just in some sort of sensual bliss, getting his bits out and his back cracked. But either way, he can be in there for minutes, literally in place, while he gets dakakied with a heap of pollen. It's a wild world out there, folks. And flies.
1: Sometimes I have to wait for that mechanism to sort of reset. But then the pollinator can then move on and will get tricked into, through pheromones, into pollinating another plant somewhere else. So it's moving the pollen from one flower to another.
0: Fool me once, then fool me again and again and again while I pollinate every orchid in the vicinity.
1: That's right. And for some of them, they might clue on pretty quickly that they're not getting what they want from the flower. But, you know, in some cases, one or two individuals might be responsible for cross-pollinating an entire little population.
0: That means that one little dude gets catfished again and again and again, moving pollen from one flower to the next, possibly unknowingly, like a sperm mule over the border. Do the pollinators get any nectar or anything out of this apart from a sense of vaguely sort of being used?
1: Most of our terrestrial orchids don't release a nectar as a reward. But I'm not going to be sexist and say it's not the females doing it.
0: You know, the whole reason we were talking about flowers that are shaped like ducks is because the flying duck orchid is on the list for the bestest ever most flowery flower in Australia for Science Week. So now's the time to make the pitch. Julie Radford, orchid connoisseur, why should people vote one, the flying duck orchid?
1: Okay. All right. It does look like a duck.
0: Enough said. Get over to abc.net.au/wildflowers to cast your vote and see all the candidates. And before I go, here's a word from our sponsor.
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4: Spoken by Jay Prosser for the Duckflower Justice Party, Canberra.
0: I'm Anne Jones, and along with Sarah Prosser, I produce this program on the lands of the Wadawurrung people. And please go and subscribe to What the Duck. 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
1: I am an actor, fresh out of theater school with big dreams and an even bigger drug habit. 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
2: From CBC News, The World This Hour, I'm Mike Miles. Ottawa and Washington are working to finalize a trade deal by the latest deadline after Donald Trump paused plans to impose new 50% tariffs on nearly $30 billion worth of Canadian goods. Negotiators now have until tomorrow to solidify an agreement. That ongoing trade uncertainty is expected to loom large over Quebec's soon-to-be-called fall election. Alexander Silberman explains.
3: We already have too much uncertainty.
4: Quebec Premier Christine Fréchette, leader of the Coalition Avenir Québec, reacting to a policy pivot by the separatist Parti Québécois. Leader Paul Saint-Pierre Plamondon says a referendum is still coming if his party wins the fall election, but not until U.S. President Donald Trump leaves office. Quebecers deserve a calm climate for discussions about their future, he says. The policy shift comes as parties try to appeal to Quebec voters feeling economic anxiety. The last round of tariffs were a major blow to the province's economy, and the trade war is once again top of mind, just days away from the expected start of the fall election. Alexander Silberman, CBC News, Montreal.
2: Expecting parents in Ontario say they're traveling hours for routine prenatal ultrasounds. Long waits and a sonographer shortage are blamed. Kendra Segan reports.
5: You just have to literally call every day.
6: That's expecting mother Sylvia Lopez. She's 20 weeks pregnant and lives in London, Ontario. But she's been traveling more than an hour and a half to Milton for her routine ultrasound appointments.
5: It's transportation, it's logistics, it's gas money.
6: Recent data from the Fraser Institute, a think tank, suggests the wait for an ultrasound in Ontario is 4 weeks. That's lower than the national average of more than five. But doctors say days matter for expecting parents who book appointments during specific pregnancy milestones. Sonography Canada spokesperson Tara Chegwin says more than 10 million ultrasounds happen across the country each year. It's getting hard to keep up with that demand, especially with a 20% sonographer vacancy in Ontario.
7: Even though the capacity within the system has grown, the demand has also grown.
6: Chegwin says there are initiatives to fill the sonographer gap, including international recruitment and new educational programs. Kendra Segan, CBC News, London, Ontario.
2: In Kyiv, explosions rocking the night sky after Russia launched a major overnight attack. Ukrainian President Volodymyr Zelensky says at least 12 people were killed, more than 40 others injured. Paramedics hold on to a woman as she watches the body of her grandson being carried out of an apartment building, one of several damaged by the strikes. Ukrainian officials say Russia used ballistic and cruise missiles along with drones to carry out the attacks. They say targeted civilians and civilian infrastructure. In an online post, Zelensky continued to call on Ukraine's allies to supply its military with more air defense missiles. Zelensky saying it's the only way Russia will seriously consider peace. A homecoming for Prince Harry. The Duke and Duchess of Sussex are reportedly moving back to the UK, and Britain's Education Secretary, Lucy Powell, is happy to have them back.
8: I'm sure that we are all pleased to see them coming back and living here and hope that the reconciliation with the family continues because, I think that's good for the country, isn't it, to send out that signal.
2: But on the streets of London, not everyone's so pleased.
9: My thoughts are that I'm not especially happy about it because they trashed the whole country numerous times, betrayed their family, betrayed his king, his father, went out to America, and now they're bored and now they want to come back.
2: Harry and Meghan stepped away from royal life 6 years ago, moving to California. Reports suggest the couple will now settle in a private residence outside London starting this fall. However, the pair will remain private citizens. The move follows a recent reunion with King Charles, who's undergoing cancer treatment.

0: True hope is swift and flies with swallow's wings. Kings it makes gods, and meaner creatures kings.
1: Welcome to Ideas. I'm Nala Ayed. And that's a line from William Shakespeare's play, Richard III, essentially saying that having hope allows one to rise above their lot in life. The award-winning English professor Shannon Murray has thought a lot about this topic. She co-wrote a book called Shakespeare's Guide to Hope, Empathy, and Learning. And the University of Prince Edward Island created a new lecture series to honor her acclaimed academic career. Today, the inaugural Shannon K. Murray Lecture on Hope and the Academy. It was given by its honoree. We're calling this program Shakespeare's Guide to Hope and Learning. UPEI's Interim Dean of the Faculty of Arts, Sharon Myers, gave the introduction. Here's an excerpt.
2: As an ally, advocate, and champion for the Canadian teaching and learning community, Shannon knows, as Rebecca Solnit writes, hope is not a lottery ticket you can sit on the sofa and clutch, feeling lucky. It is an axe you break down doors with in an emergency. Hope should shove you out the door. To hope is to give yourself to the future. And that commitment to the future is what makes the present, no matter how messy it is, inhabitable. It is my pleasure to introduce the inaugural Shannon K. Murray Lecturer and Napper Award recipient, Shannon Murray.

Thank you, Sharon. And thank you all for being here. And I love that Rebecca Solnit quotation. I'm going to think of the axe now. I am moved and overwhelmed by this honor and so grateful to you for this event. We are at the start of what I think will be a continuing conversation about hope and not just a once in a year dip into educational optimism. Permit me to preface this talk with three quick ideas about hope. The first is that if we are just starting to hear and read a lot about hope, we're probably in trouble. And that's okay. If everything is awesome, then hope is a virtue or a practice that is less necessary, or it might seem less so. I spent this past Sunday, as maybe some of you did too, on the North Shore beaches, and driving there and back, listening to the CBC, I heard hope invoked four times in three different programs. Now, I know I'm going to be sensitive to the topic since it's a large part of my scholarship, but still, we talk about hope and we need to think seriously about what it is when we have to imagine that the world can be better than it is. Lisa Dixon, Jessica Riddell, and I were finishing our book, Shakespeare's Guide to Hope, Life, and Learning, in 2020. And gosh, there was a lot of op-ed ink spilled about hope through those early pandemic years. Our experience was that talking and reading and writing about the nature of hope made us more hopeful. The second thing I want to say about hope is that I'm not thinking of a passive, it's all good approach to crisis. The hope we advocate for is active. It requires engagement and a clear-eyed understanding of the way the world is before any attempt to make it better. The term we use is critical hope, and it's the kind of hope you'll read about in the work of Paulo Freire or bell hooks or Ira Shore. I'll quote from our introduction. Hope requires that we become comfortable with the difficulty of knowing in order to move forward into the future, into the unknown. Hope is fueled by values of integrity, of ethical and moral responsibility, of citizenship and engagement. We argue that teaching itself is among the most hopeful of vocations because you must live in a world

0: world where you cannot see the impact you may make in some distant future you may never access, and do it anyway. In other words, the hope we talk about is hard work. And finally, I know it's important for me as a human to practice that tough, engaged hopefulness, but I also know it's exhausting when you hope in isolation. Hope may be an individual academic virtue, and it ought to be an institutional one too. Wouldn't it be wonderful to work in a hopeful university? What would that even look like? But I'll champion here some middle ground between the individual and the institutional. We need to look actively for others to talk to dream with, to struggle with, and to hope with. We need to form hope bubbles, pockets of students and staff and faculty and others. Our university is going through a particularly tough time right now. And if we come out of this better, and I have to hope we will, I believe it will be because of the work of hope bubbles. So, on to my end of career teaching philosophy, which is an idea I'm hoping will catch on. I do love reading statements of teaching philosophy. They try to distill in a page or two what teachers do and why we do it. I love how hopeful and aspirational they are, and how they show off the twin loves teachers have for our students' learning and for our subjects. How rewarding to be able to introduce them to each other, learners to material, as if we were planning a perfect dinner party. And I'm so glad that I've kept most of the teaching philosophies I've written since my first about 35 years ago. Because mine is an always evolving pedagogy, which means I never get it right, reading through them is like reading an educational autobiography. But for many of us, in the last 5 or so years of our careers, the pressing need to write them disappears after we're no longer required to for tenure or promotion or so on. What I'm proposing is the idea of a career closing, ideally not a career ending, teaching philosophy. What have been the most important, troubling, guiding principles in our teaching or learning? Or what just helped us navigate some of the rough spots in a career in higher education? Now, my love of teaching is equally matched by my love of Shakespeare, and I have a few students here who are nodding. They have experienced this. Since I first saw my first mind-expanding Hamlet at the age of 16, it was Derek Jacobi in The Young Vic.
1: To be or not to be? That is the question. Whether it is nobler in the mind to suffer the slings and arrows of outrageous fortune, or to take arms against a sea of troubles and by opposing end them, to die, to sleep. No more. And by a sleep to say we end the heartache and the thousand natural shocks that flesh is heir to. 'Tis a consummation devoutly to be wished, to die, to sleep. To sleep, a chance to dream. Aye, there's the rub. For in that sleep of death, what dreams may come when we have shuffled off this mortal coil must give us pause. There's the respect that makes calamity of so long life. For who would bear the whips and scorns of time, the oppressor's wrong, the proud man's contumely, the pangs of despised love, the law's delay, the insolence of office, and the spurns that patient merit of the unworthy takes, when he himself might his quietus make with a fair bodkin? Who would these fardels bear? To grunt and sweat under a weary life? But that the dread of something.

after death. The undiscovered country. From whose bourne no traveller returns. Puzzles the will. And makes us rather bear those ills we have than fly to others that we know not of. Thus conscience doth make cowards of us all. And thus the native hue of resolution is sicklied o'er with the pale cast of thought. And enterprises of great pitch and moment with this regard, their currents turn awry. And lose the name of action.

Shakespeare has provided the narrative soundtrack of my life, and lines and characters and stories pop into my head when I need them, explaining, coaching, warning, comforting me in my life as well as in my work. So I want to talk through the six principles I've settled on for my last teaching philosophy through the lens of some of Shakespeare's plays. And here are my six principles. Return to what you love. Cultivate Freudenfreude. Ducats are not daughters. Beware of efficiency, at least in things that matter. Mind the gaps. And don't give up the ship because you can't control the winds. This is a very short list, and I kept these six in part because these are the things that I struggle with. They're not just what I most firmly believe to be true, but they're also the principles that I have most difficulty with. As always, Shakespeare gets it right. It is easier to tell others what to do than to do it myself. If I had another 30 years of a teaching career, I'm sure at least some of these would still be eluding me, which is what makes them worth wrestling with. As Portia in Merchant of Venice says, it is a good divine that follows his own instructions. I can easier teach 20 what were good to be done than be one of the 20 to follow my own teaching. So, principle number one, start with and return to what you love. I'm guessing that many of us who teach at university got here because of a deep burning love of some subject that very few other people care about at all. But we're nevertheless compelled to share with them, whether they like it or not. That's so important to hang on to. What got us here? Even if we took detours or wrong turns or found a better path, we who teach must teach from love as much as possible. And that's the whole of my friend Lisa Dixon's sermon. Start with what you love, she says, with what gives you deep, rich joy. Find that love and use it as a foundation in your scholarship, in your teaching, in your working life generally. And return to it at low moments, moments of despair, burnout, disillusionment, crisis, disappointment, or just when, as we all do, you have stuff to do that you don't love. I remember the moment I fell in love almost 50 years ago with Hamlet. I knew that I didn't understand. Sorry, Gerald. I knew that I didn't understand everything about the Hamlet that I was watching, but I got it. And somehow he got me. And how could that happen? How could a 400-year-old play about a moody Danish aristocrat have anything to say about the experience of a middle-class, moody Canadian teenager? I think that's still my fundamental research question. What exactly is the strange magic that these plays have? It's a question that still brings me joy to wrestle with learners new to the play. And of course, the origin stories of your scholarly passions will all be different. One of the things I love about higher education is how varied and esoteric and idiosyncratic all our academic loves are. There are people on our campuses who absolutely, passionately, hopelessly, devotedly love what no one else cares about. And that's what makes both professors and learners. I think it might be telling that there aren't any university professors in Shakespeare's plays. Although there are university students on a break, there are four schoolmasters, there's some

love-struck fake tutors in Taming of the Shrew. There are four young men in Love's Labour's Lost who decide on a year-long program of fasting and serious study. They do have a tutor, though, Holofernes, and he is awful. He is a perfect satire of a dull, hot air-filled pedant. Did you know that Shakespeare coined the word pedant just for him? That might be the most pedantic thing I've ever said. Shakespeare may have made good fun of teachers, but as the Shakespearean Patricia Wilson wrote, Shakespeare didn't hate teachers. He just invites students to reconsider any blind faith they may have in us. Fair enough. Shakespeare does have a lot to say about learning, though, about informal teachers, about those people who explicitly tell or perfectly model new and better ways of being in the world. For example, he gives us characters who radiate one of my favorite academic virtues, Freudenfreude. You certainly met its evil twin, Schadenfreude, the delight in the misfortune of others, but Freudenfreude is its heroic opposite. It's a delight in the joys and successes of others. And Shakespeare gives us lots of examples, though mostly in his comedies, not so many in the tragedies. In Shakespeare's tragedies, Schadenfreude leads to cruelty, undermining, depression, and death. Freudenfreude leads to happily ever after. So let that be a lesson to us. If you are an Iago, jealous of the promotion Cassio got and hating the joy Othello has in his new marriage, and especially if you act on it, you will be stabbed. The inability to take pleasure when others succeed comes from the idea of scarcity, that if someone else has a success, has joy, then there must be less for us. And there are sometimes good reasons for that feeling. In zero-sum games, where only one person can get a job or a scholarship or an award, it can feel like universities are more places of scarcity than abundance. But an envious Iago in Othello, or a competitive and vengeful merchant like Shylock or Antonio in Merchant of Venice, all of whom take some pleasure in seeing others fall, they end up isolated, bereft, stabbed. In Shakespeare's plays, Schadenfreude does not pay. Two of my favorite examples of the abundance-filled Freudenfreude mindset in Shakespeare are Celia and Rosalind from the comedy As You Like It. I love this play so much. Celia's father has usurped the dukedom from his brother, Duke Senior, and Celia has been left with Senior's daughter, Rosalind, as a playmate. As they grew together, they became perfect fast friends, so much so that when Rosalind is threatened with banishment, Celia decides to disguise herself and go with her. Rosalind is understandably upset, but nevertheless says to Celia, "I will forget the condition of my estate to rejoice in yours." And Celia responds that when her father dies, she will give the dukedom to Rosalind to make everything right again, rather than keep the power herself. She says, "For what he hath taken away from thy father perforce, I will render thee again in affection." This is a play in which affection and love can defeat force and violence, which is my favorite kind of improbable fiction. And what lovely models for teachers, colleagues, and educational developers. It might seem perfectly obvious that we should take pleasure in the successes and happiness of our students, but as we try to reclaim collegiality among ourselves, making sure we take time to enjoy and celebrate the successes of our colleagues is so important, as you've done, Sharon. We can be constantly pushed into the sense that we are in competition with each other as teachers, as scholars, and shrinking resources can make us feel as if our colleagues, other disciplines, or other departments are the enemies, that the scarcity is their fault. We need to keep Celia's mindset, keep a focus on abundance and not scarcity, and keep up the practice, because it is a practice of delighting in the happiness of others. If we are to hope for hopeful institutions, developing that virtue as a culture is an important place to start. In the meantime, there are local ways to practice being Celia's and Rosalind's.
When I took on my first administrative job, my academic mentor, who is also

my dad, gave me one piece of advice. Keep a box of note cards on your desk, and anytime you hear anything good about anyone you work with, send a card. Emails are also good, but real mail is special. If nothing else occurs to you, you could try what Anne Braithwaite and I do. We took to doing a few years back when we realized how much that we do goes unnoticed and unmarked. We periodically write to each other something that just says, "You're doing good work and UPEI is lucky to have you." We started it as a joke, but even knowing that, each time we get the message, it feels really good. There's some research that suggests our own students will be more resilient, less depressed, generally happier, if they practice at Freudenfreude. So let's model it for them. Do we find ways to celebrate the successes of our colleagues in our classes, to boast about their awards, books, tenure, amazing anything? And this article by Julie Fraga in the New York Times from 2022 is a good place to start with the benefits to us and our students of Freudenfreude. So those are my principles, teaching and learning principles number 1 and 2 from Shakespeare. Remember what you love and be more like Celia and Rosalind and pass on the Freudenfreude. So 3, ducats are not daughters. That idea of needing to document in some credible way the impact of our teaching and its impact on other teachers leads me to this next lesson from Shakespeare. This one is about the danger of misplaced obsessive measurement. The ducats and daughters idea comes from The Merchant of Venice, one of Shakespeare's comedies without a lot of laughs. There's a man, Bassanio, who wants to win the hand of a beautiful rich woman, Portia. And he thinks he needs to borrow a lot of money from a friend, who then borrows a lot of money from the Jewish moneylender, Shylock, whom he has berated and spat upon in public many times. What could possibly go wrong? This is the play we get the pound of flesh idea from, because that's what Bassanio's friend Antonio puts up as collateral. There's so many problems here. First, the whole thing hinges on the idea that Bassanio needs money to look like a good catch for Portia, when in fact all he has to do is guess a riddle correctly. And so I'm starting to imagine an app, like a dating app, a Shakespearean dating app that would actually require people to solve riddles in order to get matched. The riddle he solves, the riddle Bassanio solves, is all about not confusing silver and gold with true worth. So there. When in a subplot, Shylock's daughter, Jessica, runs off with a Christian and steals some money, Shylock rants. "My daughter, oh my ducats, oh my daughter, fled with a Christian. Oh, my Christian ducats, justice, the law, my ducats, and my daughter, a sealed bag, 2 sealed bags of double ducats, stolen from me by my daughter, the jewels, 2 stones, 2 rich and precious stones, stolen by my daughter, justice, find the girl, she hath the stones upon her, and the ducats." It always feels to me like the twinned version of semantic satiation, you know, when you say a word too often and it starts to get meaningless. So he says those 2 words so often that they lose their individual meaning and for him become the same things. His money and Jessica are mere tradable commodities. He's failed to see the difference between something that can be counted and something that really counts. Merchant is the big play of Shakespeare's that tackles love and money getting all mixed up, to quote the Talking Heads. But we see it in other plays too, like King Lear, where a division of a kingdom into 3 becomes a game to make Lear's daughters quantify in public how much they love him. Now, I know it's a close race with a lot of contenders, but I see higher education's inability to distinguish between the things that count and things that can just be easily counted as our potentially tragic flaw. And boy, we spend a lot of time and money and resources doing a lot of quantifying, measuring, and counting up. And we know the frustration of those numbers associated with the student ratings of teaching. And we worry about the number of students in a program or a classroom, too many or too few. And we know those colleagues or administrators who count up numbers of publications rather than looking at them or evaluating their worth. And we can get more bang for our buck if we put 400 first-year students in a room with 1 per-course contract person instead of 25 first-years with 1 very expensive full prof like me.
If money is our goal and the bottom line is our bottom line, then of course we know what to do. It's simple. But that's not our business. That's not our mission, rather. And university is not a business. And I need to assure you that I'm not just being naive here. I know we need to pay bills and rent and light and salaries, and we have to be financially responsible and to collect good data and evaluate ourselves and others and find the things that make us better.

0: In his last chapter, he gives a general warning that applies as well to governments and to our daily lives as it does to education. Measurement itself, he argues, is not the problem. But it's too easy to get caught up. It's too easy for me to get caught up in simplistic measurement. Because measurement and numbers can seem easier to get your mind around, more solid, they persuade, they feel real, scientific, rigorous. They certainly soundbite better than a nuanced, complex argument. And when I have a lot to do, and when I'm feeling like my discipline is threatened, I can be tempted to use the language or the numbers of those people I'm talking to. I'm not arguing here, and I want to be bold enough to say, I don't think Shakespeare's arguing either, that measurement is the problem. It's excessive and inappropriate measurement, not metrics, but what Vincent calls metric fixation that we have to be wary of. Now, I think there's a lot of preaching to the choir that I'm doing here. I bet no one who took the time to come to this university classroom on a lovely afternoon the day before your classes start will stand up and say, but money matters more than people are learning or enriching our democracies. But I have to have this in my end of career teaching philosophy because I struggle with it. So much of the educational systems we inherit and work with are founded on ideas that Frederick Taylor got from Henry Ford, the assembly line, everything can and should be quantified, guys. And I'm shocked when I realize how much I have what Vincent calls the Taylorism within. I am deeply mistrustful of student ratings of teaching as a measure of good teaching, but I'm really happy when mine are high and I'm sad when they're low. I am philosophically aligned with ungrading practices, and my God, my brain is wired for percentages and letter grades. I walked the Camino this spring to focus on the now, on the journey, on the present, but one day my Garmin watch didn't record my walk, and I'm still irritated that I don't have the number of steps from that day in my log. So I have to resist my own metric fixation, both in myself and in the arguments of others, precisely because education matters and knowledge matters and students matter, and there are more than numbers. And I don't want to model excessive and inappropriate measurement for my students. An essential part of my fourth year arts capstone course revolved around showing art students that yes, your degree has given you skills, attitudes, and knowledge important in the workplace. But you are not merely economic units, something Martha Nussbaum argues so well in both of these books, Creating Capabilities and Not for Profit. So I need the cautionary example of a Lear or a Shylock to see people as people and worthy in them their own complex selves and not as easily quantifiable units for somebody else's use. I have to resist that urge to overmeasure, to confuse precious daughters with countable ducats.
1: 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I'm Nala Ayed. English scholar Shannon Murray has devoted a lot of her recent research to studying hope, in particular through the words of Shakespeare. The University of PEI, where she teaches, has created a new lecture series in her honor, focusing on hope and the academy. Professor Murray gave the inaugural lecture in 2023.
0: My next principle, I need to resist the urge to be efficient, at least in things that matter. I think of my favorite play of all time, Hamlet, which is 4 hours long and packed with meditations and digressions and ghosts and delays and pirates and Greek history and plays within plays and entire wars in Scandinavia and acting tips, and I still wish it were longer. Someone new to the play might suggest a really vicious editorial pen. Shakespeare, I'm sure we can get that down. Cutting out everything that isn't right on the subject of Hamlet's vengeance against his father-killing, mother-marrying uncle. But the digressions in Hamlet aren't add-ons.

They aren't distractions or filler. They are the play. And that's how I struggle to think of the classroom experience as well. Shakespeare critic Donovan Sherman writes about how educational principles of ancient Stoics and Hamlet together could help us think about the classroom now. For the Stoics, education is rooted in the actual, in the present moment, in the body. So what might seem to be interrupting or derailing is actually the class. Sherman writes, "The presumption is that what happens in the class is merely the transmission of learning, not the learning itself. Stoicism, by contrast, focuses and refocuses itself on the creak of a chair, clamor of construction out the window, the mispronunciation by the teacher, the sudden realization with 5 minutes left that an entire section of the lesson plan has been ignored." That's so familiar. "So too would it train our attention to the individual experiences from outside of the classroom that cannot help but enter the room, despite any fantasy of a hermetically sealed off space." So here's where I admit that I love this idea that everything is the learning, and I have to embrace and acknowledge that messiness, digression, and inefficiency are essential to the full learning experience, and I'm deeply uncomfortable with this. I'm a planner. I like plans, and yet I have to admit that my best and most memorable classes or even courses are not the ones where I pull off a meticulous plan. It's when I'm uncomfortable, when we're struggling with Zoom or masking or just back from a four-week strike, or when something terrible or wonderful has happened in the world, or when a wasp comes in and I have to invite it outside, or just when a student suggests something amazingly new, then I'm there. It is to be truly alive in the knowledge that this moment together, like this one, with this material and these students and me and this classroom and this world, will never happen again. It is the human and the humane and the present and the now in the experience. And like Hamlet, it's messy and digressive and painful and heartbreaking and worth it. So as with measurement, of course, there's a place for ruthless efficiency. I want to be efficient in answering emails. I do not believe any meeting should last longer than an hour. I know that the amount of time I have in a day is finite, and some stuff might just not get done. In general, in things that don't matter, I want to be a model of efficiency. But I strive to be a consciously inefficient teacher, and I want to full, windy, and beautifully inefficient 4+ hour Hamlet. On to principle number 5, mind the gaps. Someone I spoke to recently learned that I've been teaching Hamlet for over 40 years, and she asked me, "Aren't you bored?" No, I'm not. And how wonderful that is. I don't get bored because there's still so much I don't understand. I don't get bored because each time I teach a Hamlet or a Lear or a Midsummer Night's Dream, I'm different, and my students are different, and the world is different. And I'm not bored precisely because of something that's most characteristic of Shakespeare's plays, and especially his best ones. He leaves space in those plays for us, for readers, viewers, actors, filmmakers, and writers to inhabit those openings in his plays. I think that's why there can be so many wildly disparate versions of his character. Hamlet can be active or diffident, quite mad, a little mad, not mad at all. The ghost who asks Hamlet to avenge him could be his dead father, or a demon sent to damn him, or a hallucination. The ambiguity that's at the heart of that play means space to move around in, to play in. And for me, that makes watching and reading about and talking to students about Shakespeare's plays endlessly interesting. I wonder where the gaps are in your disciplines. So this is Shakespeare's gappiness, to borrow a term from Shakespearean critic Emma Smith. And the openings, the spaces Shakespeare leaves, insist on a kind of trust between the author and his readers, audiences, and actors. So that's another thing I've learned about teaching and learning from Shakespeare. Those gaps are where the magic happens. One of my goals in class is to create the opportunities to encourage intellectual friendships. I organize permanent teams and give thought to how they should be formed, but they're still often hit

and miss. I've actually had marriages come from these teams, but I'm sure more than a few of them are just as happy to see the backs of each other. This year, I had a really interesting and humbling experience. One of the teams of six in my Renaissance Lit class 3 years ago began connecting outside of class and even went to Ireland together this year on a break. And they had told me that they never would have met had it not been for my teams. Isn't that lovely? But then last term, I learned the awful truth. Their friendship began not because of my careful in-class curation of intellectual teams, but because I got a migraine and ended class early one day, so they all went to coffee. I sort of created that space, that opportunity, but it was humblingly accidental. There was a gap, but they had to seize it. I know my own tendency is to overplan, to overstructure, but Shakespeare reminds me of the beauty in the gaps and reminds me to talk to students about watching for those openings and taking advantage of them. Leaving gaps means trusting that my students might fill them with things even more interesting, original, and beautiful than anything I could have planned myself. So, I've talked through love and Freudenfreude, measurement and gaps and inefficiencies. I want to end with something hopeful, but not just another triumphal narrative about university or college life, because all's not well. We are not dealing with a crisis, but a series of crises in higher education in Canada. Some of them are common across the country. Others are particular to our own institutions. I'm talking now to my colleagues at the University of Prince Edward Island at a particularly difficult moment in our history. Let's hope it's the most difficult. Now, it helps to study old stuff like Shakespeare, stuff that tells me three things. Things can get better, things can get worse, things will certainly not stay the same. And there's hope in that. So I want to end not with Shakespeare, but with a writer from a generation before him, and from whom he borrowed liberally, Sir Thomas More. Even if you haven't read it, you may know that Thomas More wrote The Utopia, invented the word, in fact. And in the second book of that wonderful work of imagination, he has his character, Raphael Hythlidae, tell us about an island with an ideal social system, the island of Utopia. But I'm not terribly interested in his description of the ideal social construct in book two. What I love in The Utopia, what inspires me, is an argument between Hythlidae and the character of More himself in book one. In that argument, the Hythlidae character complains that if any prince he serves will not listen to his counsel, he will go elsewhere. As far as he is concerned, if his expertise is ignored, he's off. Hythlidae's frustration resonates with me. I'm sure I'm not the only one to see a lack of interest in expertise from folks both inside and outside universities and colleges, especially when it comes to teaching and learning. So what do you do? Hythlidae would say, go elsewhere. Find your utopia, a place where your values are shared, where you can actively contribute, be useful, and I do love to be useful. To quote Shakespeare again, there is a world elsewhere. But the Thomas More character argues with Hythlidae. He says that instead of leaving, you stay and fight, or you stay and find another route. You bide your time for the opening the moment those in charge are ready to hear you. It's such an important opposition and argument. And both men are surely right. It is reasonable to want to stay and fight. It is reasonable to believe you have to go. Have some of you seen Sarah Polley's wonderful movie, Women Talking? I hear echoes of this dilemma in the decision the women of that movie had to make. Do nothing, stay and fight, or leave. I am almost always of both minds. So far in my working life, I've been more Thomas More than Hythlidae. Stay and work and make things better, even in whatever small spheres you have within your control. As he says, don't give up the ship because you can't control the winds. And that applies as much to larger institutional issues or teaching and learning societies as to individual classes and courses.

0: All the principles in my end of career teaching and learning philosophy have been the ones that I most struggle with. I want dearly to get them right, to be perfect, and I can't. Of course I can't. If I might quote the last episode of the supremely hopeful Ted Lasso, without spoilers, human beings are never going to be perfect, Roy. The best we can do is to keep asking for help and accepting it when you can. And if you keep on doing that, you'll always be moving towards better. I mentioned at the start that I reread my early teaching philosophies before I did this talk. I didn't tell you that the earliest ones are so simple and clear and confident. I was so much older then. I'm younger than that now, or at least less sure. But I cling to another moment from Moore's Utopia to keep going, to keep hoping, and that's what I'll leave you with. What you cannot turn to good, you must make as little bad as you can. For it is impossible that all should be well, unless all people were good, which is a situation I do not expect for some time to come. Thank you.
1: After Shannon Murray's lecture, there was a question and answer session. Here's an excerpt.
2: What you have said about hope is very inspiring, Shannon. I think it's so deeply true that working with others who are trying to make good change happen, even if it's against all odds, it's that work with others that can reinvigorate us so much. And you've done so much here, Shannon. Thank you.
0: Thank you very much. Very kind. I'll say to that and back to what Anne was saying too. I'm a child of the 60s, right? And so when I was growing up, there was always going to be a Cold War, right? That's what we expected. And there was always going to be apartheid, and there was always going to be a Berlin Wall. So when I find myself thinking, nah, that things are too fixed to change for the better, I remember those three things because, you know, as a 10-year-old, 15-year-old, it would never have occurred to me that we would be, well, we'd be living with other problems now, but we would be living in a world that really didn't see any of those three things anymore.
3: Since I've been blessed since the last century to have the office right across from Shannon, I've been able to see and hear how she gives hope to her students. But Shannon, could you talk about the students giving you hope?
0: Yes. Don't you love September? Oh, September is so hopeful. I checked out this room on Friday. I've never been in this building before. It's beautiful, beautiful new building. And I got to see students moving in to this residence. And it made me weepy. It's so wonderful. And every September, I'm sure we all sort of feel this way, that it's like the beautiful blank page of the term. Talk to me again in November or March. But right now, all of my students, of course, but especially the ones who are coming to university for the first time, I love them. I love them dearly. So just their being here, this is a big deal, right? If we've been at university for 30 or 40 or 20 years, it won't seem like it to us, but this is a big deal to go to university. And that's so hopeful. I am always struck by the extraordinary work that my students do. And I know I'm lucky because I get to teach Shakespeare and I get to teach lots of the fun stuff as far as I'm concerned, but they rise to it. They say things that I wouldn't have expected. Thank you for that question, Richard, because they give me hope. And I think even at difficult times, what we can recognize, and Greg, you always say this, is that we may not have the ability to make huge change in the world as individuals, but we can decide where our individual spheres of control are. And that's sort of the classroom. The lovely thing about students is that, you know, if you leave those gaps that I talked about, you're not going to be in control for long. So just let it happen.

0: and see what's happening. Yeah, it is the most hopeful, teaching is the most hopeful vocation, I think, because we trust in the future, but we get to be hopeful because every year that they come back and every year they're the same age. And we just keep getting older and older and older, and it's lovely.
1: Okay, so the question is about whether the nature of students has changed over time or whether they're essentially the same.
0: Yeah. I come back to this a lot, and I mean, I think my short answer is 40 years ago, tomorrow, basically the same 18-year-olds. I mean, there is so much. I see more similarity than difference. And I think one of our hopeful acts is to avoid the fist-shaking kids these days, which we might be tempted to fall into. Students come wanting to know, they come curious, they come open, they come frightened. And yeah, that was the same as when I first started teaching all those years ago. There are differences in the world, and those are going to affect both the classroom and the students and teachers in them. Technology, phones, of course, those are going to make some differences. COVID is an interesting one. I hope that's a kind of a blip, but I've certainly seen some changes in the year or so since we've been back after COVID. But teaching in the humanities, not just even back when I started teaching, but when I started university myself, I certainly see more of a pressure on my students who are going to get English degrees and figure out later what they're going to do, a pressure on them not to end up in ditches, right? to get a job. So they're understandably worried about what's going to happen afterwards. And I think that's an outside pressure, but it's also another change, which has, you know, it's not their fault, which is that university tuition was $800 when I went to school. And so that's going to make a difference to, that's going to make a difference to them. It's going to make a difference to their anxiety, but it's also going to make a difference to their direction. And that's not their fault, right? A friend of mine is really fond of saying, who are you going to blame, the salmon or the dam, right? This is a problem not of their making. So if they find themselves, you know, concerned with getting through courses, that the system has made them so.
2: Shannon, that was inspirational, and you have been inspirational for my entire career here. This is a knock-on question from that last one, because I was about, have students changed? So what about yourself as a teacher in your time here?
0: I think my Bob Dylan joke is about right. I really feel much less comfortable with everything I do and know now. I tell my students in their first year that this is what's going to happen to them. You come here much more confident about what you know than you will be in 4 years, right? This is the gift we will give you, that you that everything will be so much more complex, and no, you won't be able to watch a television show without endlessly analyzing it for your friends. So, I mean, they go through that for 4 years. I'm over 30 years, that's how I'm feeling. And so embracing that sense that, oh my gosh, there's still so much I don't know about how people learn, and that's my job. And every year, they're all new and individuals, and all, you know, they insist on having their own personalities. So I hope I am more open to that messiness and more open to the complexity. It makes your job a lot harder, but so much richer. I think that's where I am.
3: Shannon, one of the things that's really clear from speaking with student after student who's had the joy of being in your class is that they know they are not Duckets, but that they are your daughters. And it's student after, I wouldn't accuse you of efficiency,

0: but it's so many students, and somehow you do it at scale. How do you communicate such care with your students?
1: I was gonna say, yeah. Oh, what a hard question. Well, I'll sort of throw it back to you, Philip. It was probably 25 years ago, and you were doing my review, because I was chair of the department, so you were doing my review. And you said something to me. You said that one of the students said to you, one of my students said to you that when she was in my office, it felt as if I was the only thing in the world that mattered to me. And I thought, that's not true. No, but that's what I thought. I'm gonna try that, right? So it was you reflecting that back to me that sort of that made me think that's what I will try to do from now on. I'll try to live up to that compliment. So maybe that's it. But they're lovely. Look at them. They're here. They're so easy to care about.
2: I remember your capstone course, and I remember being with my peers. This is 7-8 years ago at a party, far too many drinks probably. We decided to get together and make a video to promote this course because it just made us feel so safe that we were going out into the world and we would be okay. And I think what you instilled in us really was that you believed in us. And I think that's why you have such masses of students who feel so amicably towards you. So thank you for believing in us.

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If you'd like to comment on anything you've heard in this episode or any other, please go to our website, cbc.ca/ideas. This program was produced by Mary Link. Lisa Ayuso is the web producer for Ideas. Technical production, Mar McLeese, Gabby Hagorilis, and Danielle Duval. Senior producer, Nicola Lukšić. Greg Kelly is the executive producer of Ideas, and I'm Nala Ayed.

0: Across four continents and 13 countries, the world's most elite athletes will compete in intense, high-level events in the Diamond League. Watch Marco Arop, Femke Bol, Julian Alfred, Faith Kipyegon, and Carsten Warholm push their limits across 15 different events. 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
1: This is World Report. Good morning, I'm Mike Wise. A Belgian court decides today if a Canadian woman accused of spying at NATO headquarters will stay behind bars. Claire Biwik-Zhang was interning at NATO's military base when Belgian police arrested her last month. And as Ethel Musa reports, she's now fighting for pretrial release.
2: The risk that she would jump bail and abscond is making it rather unlikely.
3: Criminal law professor Frank Verbruggen in Belgium says Claire Biwik-Zhang will likely remain in custody. The 33-year-old intern at NATO's military headquarters was arrested by Belgian authorities last month after her home and workplace were searched. Zhang was subsequently charged with spying on behalf of a third country and being a member of a criminal organization. European media reports say NATO's internal security services were alerted after Zhang allegedly exhibited suspicious behavior, like entering areas and accessing files she was not authorized to do so. Verbruggen says investigators are now focused on building a case and bringing their findings to trial.
2: I don't know how far they're going to dig and then how many people they're going to involve and what links to foreign instances there might be, like Canada. There might be cooperation with the Canadian authorities.
3: Media reports have suggested the suspected country Zhang was allegedly spying for is China. The Chinese embassy in Canada tells CBC it firmly opposes baseless smears and speculation. Meanwhile, a House of Commons committee has agreed to examine Canada's security screening processes in light of Zhang's arrest. Ethel Musa, CBC News, Toronto.
1: Ottawa and Washington are working to finalize a trade deal after Donald Trump paused plans to impose new 50% tariffs on nearly $30 billion in Canadian goods. Negotiators now have until tomorrow to solidify a deal. Although talks have been extended, the ongoing trade uncertainty is expected to loom large over Quebec's soon-to-be-called fall election. The CBC's Alexander Silberman explains.
4: And we already have too much uncertainty. This is not what Quebecers want. This is not what Quebecers are asking for.
5: Quebec Premier Christine Fréchette, leader of the Coalition Avenir Québec, reacting to a policy pivot by the separatist Parti Québécois. Leader Paul Saint-Pierre Plamondon says a referendum is still coming if his party wins the fall election, but not until U.S. President Donald Trump leaves office.
6: Je pense que les Québécoises et les Québécois méritent
5: Quebecers deserve a calm climate for discussions about their future, he says. The policy shift comes as parties try to appeal to Quebec voters feeling economic anxiety. The last round of tariffs were a major blow to the province's economy. And the trade war is once again top of mind, just days away from the expected start of the fall election.
7: And we will stand up for their jobs, for the economy.
5: Christopher Skeet is Quebec's Minister of International Relations.
7: Unfortunately, the world is increasingly unstable, and we're going to have to get used to that.
5: Amid the instability, the Parti Québécois is leading in the polls, with the Liberals close behind and the governing CAQ trailing in third. The Quebec election will be held no later than October 5th. Alexander Silberman, CBC News, Montreal.
1: Overnight strikes on Kyiv have left at least 12 people dead. Firefighters rushed to put out the flames in a residential building. It is one of several hit during Russian strikes. Ukraine's President Volodymyr Zelensky says Moscow targeted civilians and civilian infrastructure. Vitaly Klitschko is Kyiv's mayor.
8: It's more than 4,000 buildings in our hometown was destroyed. Tonight, in this minute, we can talk about 12 people, civilians. I'm talking just about civilians.
1: Officials say Russians used drones along with cruise and ballistic missiles during the attack. More than 40 people were injured. Kyiv's mayor is joining the chorus of voices calling for more air defense help from Ukraine's allies.
8: We need ammunition, we need anti-missile systems, we need support from our partners because it's protection for our civilians, protection for it's life of our citizens, life of the civilians' people.
1: Vitaly Klitschko has called for Friday to be observed as a day of mourning. The founder of fallen Chinese real estate giant Evergrande has been sentenced to life in prison for widespread widespread financial fraud.

0: A court in southern China handed down the ruling today. It found the real estate titan guilty of inflating assets, concealing liabilities, and orchestrating extensive bribery. Companies linked to the developer were also fined more than $2 billion. Evergrande collapsed under hundreds of billions of dollars in debt, triggering a property crisis that continues to weigh on China's economy. Cocaine continues to be the most seized substance along the Canada-US border in southwestern Ontario. That's according to the latest data from the Canadian Border Services Agency. As the CBC's Jason Viau reports, tens of millions of dollars worth of cocaine have already been seized at several of the province's border crossings.
1: A Canadian Border Patrol dog sniffs a car for drugs at Windsor's Ambassador Bridge, a routine job for Nova and part of a behind-the-scenes tour for CBC News.
2: The bulk of our business is the narcotics that are coming from the United States.
1: Justin Morgan is with the CBSA at the bridge. Recent data shows agents at the seven U.S. border crossings into southwestern Ontario seized more than $82 million worth of cocaine during the first 6 months of 2026. That number on track to surpass records at the same border crossings.
2: They always try and come up with new and creative ways to get those items into the country or out of the country.
1: U.S. Customs and Border Protection is seeing a similar trend, saying most of the drugs seized in Detroit were heading to Canada. Public U.S. data also shows that cocaine was the most confiscated drug over the last 2 years at crossings in Michigan and Buffalo, New York.
3: When it comes to cocaine, there's a very stable source of the plant itself.
1: Benoit Gomez is a drug trade and organized crime researcher at the Monk School of Global Affairs in Toronto. He says cocaine is appealing to criminal networks because there's also a stable demand.
3: There's a very straightforward playbook that they're used to. It's an easy substance to smuggle in many ways. It's very small.
1: Now the Gordie Howe International Bridge is open between Windsor and Detroit. Officials say they're monitoring shifts in traffic patterns and seizure data as the crossing has more advanced tools to detect illegal drugs. Jason Viau, CBC News, Windsor, Ontario.
0: More bats are testing positive for rabies in British Columbia, and it's causing a growing concern for people and pets who may have a close encounter with the winged mammals. As the CBC's Alana Kelly reports, one local vet says everyone needs to be aware of the deadly disease that bats can carry.
4: Jordy Schnarr is a veterinarian in Whistler. In just one day, she treated six pets for encounters with bats.
5: It's been an unusual year in bat activity.
4: This year, there's been a big uptick with more than two dozen bat encounters.
5: Vastly different from, you know, what's typically less than a handful.
4: And people are also having encounters.
5: Definitely a change from what would be considered normal here.
4: Schnarr has sent off four bats to be tested for rabies. One was positive, another one was negative, and two are still pending.
5: Rabies is something we take really seriously. It is fatal if left untreated.
4: Most of the incidents are not happening outside.
5: A lot of the interactions that are happening with bats are actually inside the home.
4: One tested positive for rabies on Vancouver Island in July. The local health authority says finding a single positive case is not unusual. Paula Rodriguez de la Vega is BC's bat coordinator and says people should never touch one.
6: You can only get rabies through direct contact. Less than 1% of bats can carry rabies.
4: There has been an increase in people seeing the animals.
6: We're actually associating that mostly with the wildfires, especially in the Okanagan. The wildfires are displacing wildlife, including bats.
4: The BC Centre for Disease Control says rabies is rare in humans. Anyone who has come in contact with a bat should seek medical assistance. Alana Kelly, CBC News, Squamish, British Columbia.
0: And finally, Prince Harry and Meghan are moving back to the United Kingdom 6 years after stepping away from royal life. Their relationship with the royal family soured after they were publicly critical of the monarchy and the family itself. Reports suggest the couple will now settle in a private residence outside London starting in the fall. However, the pair will remain private citizens and will not resume official duties for the monarchy. The move follows a recent reunion with King Charles. The king is undergoing cancer treatment. Still, tensions reportedly remain high between Prince William and Harry faces massive legal bills from his UK media battles. That's one of our top stories on our website. You can read more at cbcnews.ca. And that is the latest national and international news from World Report. I'm Mike Wise. This is CBC News.

0: 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Earlier this month, New York Congresswoman Alexandria Ocasio-Cortez was asked about a Democratic candidate in Wisconsin who supported abolishing the police and prisons in the past. Her response was pretty blunt.
1: I have a local city councilman that has this saying, woke one was crazy.
2: Woke one was crazy. Okay, that's interesting.
1: And I think that what's important is that we have to assess what
2: was it? I mean, did the movement go too far with some?
0: She's talking about politics from around 2020, the enormous protest movement that followed the police murder of George Floyd and the wave of progressive ideas that followed it. For a brief moment, questions about policing, prisons, racial inequality, and more moved from the margins of American politics into the mainstream. But 6 years on, much of that discussion has receded. Today, a closer look at Woke One and what actually happened to the politics from that time. Kianga Yamada Taylor is a professor of African American history at Princeton University and the author of a number of acclaimed books on race and American history, including From Black Lives Matter to Black Liberation. Kianga, it is such a pleasure to have you on Front Burner. Thank you so much for making the time.
3: Thank you for the invitation. Very happy to be here.
0: So why don't we begin with the comments made by New York Congresswoman Alexandria Ocasio-Cortez on ABC last week. Just for our listeners, she was asked about some of the positions previously held by Francesca Hong, a former Wisconsin state representative who ran unsuccessfully in the state's Democratic gubernatorial primary. Specifically, she was asked...
2: What do you make of those controversial statements? I'm sure you've seen. I mean, she's... the Thanksgiving dust up. Mm-hmm. She says she doesn't, still believe that. But, the abolished prisons, abolished police, which mm-hmm. is also positions that have been taken by a lot of the progressive candidates who have won. Mm-hmm. How do you get around that?
1: Yeah.
2: Those are not positions that are
0: supported. AOC responded, Woke One was crazy. And then she kind of laughed it off. There's a lot going on here, but why don't we start with your general assessment of that comment from AOC. What do you think she's getting at by saying that?
3: Well, I think there were a couple of things with that. One, I think that she was actually trying to do Hong a service by textualizing both her comments, but also trying to explain, whether you agree with it or not, she's trying to explain the distance that she had traveled.
1: I mean, I think that a lot of these races, even right now, they'll have a tendency to be nationalized.
2: Yeah.
1: But these races ultimately are local, and all politics are local. My understanding is that Francesca Hong has made clear her present stances to her electorate.
2: Yeah, she's moved away from a lot
1: of that. Moved away from it.
3: And Hong had been asked the question of whether she still supported police abolition and seemed to have moved away from that. So I think AOC was trying to give us some kind of context for that. I think the comment about Woke One as crazy that, touched off a firestorm of debate has to be unpacked. I think part of what AOC and other people, progressives, people on the left were saying about this thing called Woke One, in some ways is about the form and practice of politics in terms of its advocacy for various positions. I think some of the content that people are talking to that I think is worthy of debate is whether something like defund the police falls into that as in and of itself a self-righteous position. I think the larger context for this conversation is that 6 years ago, there were roughly 25 million people on the streets participating in demonstrations against racism mm-hmm. And police brutality in the United States. And 6 years later, that movement clearly lost. And there has been a complete

0: retreat from the notion that police brutality is bad, from the state perspective that we should do something about that. That's one part of what is happening. The second part is that the Democratic Party is in complete crisis. The Democratic Party is roiled by infighting. It is roiled by political disagreement and debate. And there is an effort underway to try to assign blame for that. So there is a faction within the Democratic Party, and it may be larger than a faction, that believe that what they would describe as the political excesses of 2020 have contributed to the decline of the party, and that in order for the party to connect with regular people, that they have to disavow these hyper-left positions that they believe have alienated the party in the eyes of regular people. And so I think that's how they view this debate over, well, what were those politics and what influence did it have on the current travails that the Democratic Party is experiencing today?
1: The policy prescription of defunding the police, it does seem to be the policy prescription most used to communicate kind of whatever woke one was. It is the thing now constantly cited by Republicans and centrist Democrats when attacking progressives. And I just wonder if I could ask you what it means materially to defund the police. Like, what would that actually look like in material terms? Because I do think that this can be confusing for people.
0: The whole notion of defunding the police was not some harebrained knee-jerk response to the murder of George Floyd. If anything, it was the cumulative outcome of a decade-long process of failure. The failure of the political class and either party to do something about police racism and police brutality.
2: Did you see what looked like Alton to be reaching for his gun?
3: No, not at all.
2: Did you hear him say, "I'm going for my gun," or did you hear him threaten the officers?
3: Not at all. Not while he was standing up, nor while he was pinned down.
4: A surveillance camera captured a deadly confrontation between police and a 12-year-old boy carrying what turned out to be a fake toy gun.
5: Tamir Rice's family says they are saddened and disappointed by the grand jury's decision, but they add they're not surprised.
6: The Minnesota police officer who fatally shot Philando Castile during a traffic stop last year has been found not guilty.
7: Judge's verdict in the third trial of a police officer charged in the death of Freddie Gray. Officer Caesar Goodson today found not guilty on all counts. Three officers have now been tried without conviction.
0: So much so that now the police continue to kill people at an even greater pace, at even higher numbers than they did in the years preceding 2020 or in the year 2020. And so that problem, which is what was at the root in some ways of the protest movement in 2020, has not gone away. What I think is confusing, and this is a problem, I think, for activists and organizers, is the conflation of defunding the police with the abolition of police. Those are two distinct things. They don't even sound similar. To defund the police is not the same as completely getting rid of the institution of policing, which can be up for a different kind of debate. I think the discussion about defund the police and what would that look like is a central part of the process that activists had articulated for that decade, demanding police reform, which is to say that less money should be dedicated to the institution of policing and more money should be invested in the practices, policies, agencies, and institutions that could get to the underlying roots of crime and violence in our society, which is to say that we should have more investment in housing. We should have more investment in healthcare. We should have any investment in childcare. We should have investments in access to food. We should have greater investment in

0: In U.S. cities, they call them violence interrupters, which are groups of people who go at the point of violent confrontation and practice skills of de-escalation. We should have greater investment in all of these programs and practices that have been empirically shown to have a greater impact on crime reduction than mindless, endless investment in policing. So much so that when in 2021 and 2022, when public agencies and services in the United States were collapsing because of the impact of COVID, there were huge crime spikes. The murder rate was escalating, shootings were escalating, assault and battery, people enraged. Well, what happened in by the end of 2024, by the end of Joe Biden's term? Historic lows in crime. Well, what happened in the intervening period? What happened was in March of 2021, Joe Biden signed into law the American Rescue Plan.
1: It's clear that an overwhelming percentage of the American people, Democrats, independents, our Republican friends, have made it clear, the people out there made it clear they strongly support the American Rescue Plan. Yesterday, with the final passage of the plan in the House of Representatives, their voices were heard.
0: Which was a $2 trillion. It was the second largest domestic spending investment in American history. $2 trillion that went to an assortment of things, but it included the agencies and institutions that had been crippled by the pandemic. And it reinvested in those. And what was the outcome? Historic lows of crime. So the idea that this was some strange plan, right? A strange proposal from the activists to divest from policing, to invest in community programs, was not only not strange, but when enacted, at least the second part, the investment part, had a dramatic impact on lowering crimes to historic 50-year lows.
2: I want to zero in on Zoram Mamdani and how he's speaking about this for a moment and just get your thoughts. He is kind of the avatar of the electoral left right now. He's governing over the largest city in the U.S., America's largest police department. The NYPD spends more annually than many nations around the world do on their militaries. And he now pretty consistently rejects defunding the police.
3: I've made very clear that I do not believe in defunding the police, that I will not be defunding the police, and that to me, delivering critical public safety also looks like working with our police department alongside many other partners. And we've seen over the first 7 months of this administration what that can look like when we're talking about the fewest murders on record in New York City, the fewest shooting incidents on record in New York City. And that to me is how we measure a lot of our public safety.
2: What might you say to someone like Zoram?
0: Well, I mean, I think that politics and electoral office is conservatizing. You know, I think that, Zoram Mamdani talked about defunding the police in 2020, is elected as mayor in 2025. And, you know, I don't live in New York City, but, you know, I certainly cheered him on from afar. And so, I think when you actually have to govern, like no candidate governs. Person is elected into office and is confronted with a whole new series of questions, challenges, relationships that have to be negotiated that have a conservatizing effect. I believe that greater investments in the kinds of social services that he's attempting to do are really the key to unlocking the potential crisis of crime and violence in our cities, as well as dealing with some of the other sources of bigger, more consequential crime that almost always go ignored in America.

American cities and American society. And so really the conversation is almost always relegated to the lowest levels of crime that the people are talking about. And so one thing I think that Mamdani is doing that is important is at least addressing some of these other issues of crime, including the criminal behavior of landlords who allow their housing to devolve into squalor that has a harmful, much more harmful impact on the lives of ordinary people in that city than the kinds of petty crime that the right and the Democratic Party are fixated on. To me, the changing politics of elected officials don't really change what to me is an obvious point that if we as a society were serious about addressing the issues of crime and violence, that we would deal with the social roots of them, that policing is the least effective way of dealing with crime and violence in any society. And it is really indicative of a society that is not serious about dealing with the issues of crime and violence.

0: just to come back to the moment around 2020, 2021, there are like particular touchstones that people might recall. For example, you had Robin DiAngelo's book, White Fragility, which was this book written by a white woman, basically exploring why white people struggle to talk about racism. Worth noting, DiAngelo went on to speak at company retreats and lead seminars. I think it was quite lucrative for her. Or the fact that major corporations were publishing statements saying that they supported Black voices and stood in solidarity with Black people. And just, what do you think was lost when the politics of racial justice, all of that enthusiasm for social change, became co-opted by industry and corporations, at least to an extent?
1: Oh, 100%. I think it was probably even more nefarious than that, which is to say that when the pandemic first was unfolding in March, in April, the number one concern, at least in the United States, had to do with the fate of people who had been unofficially designated as essential workers. And these were basically people who were in low-wage service jobs, who did not have the protection of sick days, did not have the protection of time off, and did not have the savings to refuse to do that. So there were big questions about inequality in the United States and who got to stay home and who was forced to work. And this mapped on to a discussion about how in the first 2 months of the pandemic, that the disproportionate number of people who were dying were Black. And that mapped onto the disproportionate number of essential workers were Black and brown people. And so, you know, there was a brief period of time in which corporations were caught with their pants down and said, okay, we will give hazard pay to some of these workers. We'll give them bonuses because the greed of their companies had been exposed to everyone. And so for a brief period, in some cases, 2 or 3 weeks, corporations were giving extra pay to these workers to compensate for their life-threatening task of continuing to show up to their jobs.

That was part of my conversation with Kianga Yamada Taylor, writer, professor, and author of several books on race and American history. If you want to listen to the full episode, you can find Front Burner wherever you get your podcasts or on YouTube. I'm Jamie Poisson. Thank you so much for listening.

This is CBC News. It's cloudy and 14 degrees in Calgary at 5:30. Good morning, I'm Stephanie Thomas. Only 60 days remain until the Alberta referendum. With the clock ticking, groups on both sides have limited opportunities left to win hearts and minds. And it means the various groups involved are getting

0: pride.
1: Polling has shown support for separatism trails support for staying in Canada, but voter turnout is seen as critical. Mitch Sylvester is with the pro-independence Alberta Prosperity Project.
2: We'll focus on getting people out to vote right now. I think we have a very good chance if we get our people out.
1: The pro-independence Let Alberta Decide leads third-party advertisers in donations, and Keith Wilson is its leader.
3: We're going to be ramping up incrementally as we get closer to the voting day.
1: Meanwhile, Stephen Carter with the Pro-Canada Alberta's Voice is aiming for undecided voters.
4: There's not many of them, but those that are there are going to make the difference between whether or not we have to face this again in the future or if we can kill this dead right off the top.
1: People can currently apply for a special ballot, and voting day is October the 19th. Joel Dryden, CBC News, Calgary.
5: Central Albertans packed a town hall last night to voice their concerns about AI data center development. The province hosted the first of several public meetings in Lacombe, with Technology Minister Nate Glubish fielding questions. Attendee Sarah Yurevich says data center proposals should have more public consultation and is concerned about environmental impacts. As she left the town hall, she said,
6: I was very disappointed in this, actually. I kind of danced around a lot of the questions. There's a temperature to the room that they weren't quite getting, so a little bit disappointed. Pointing in the answers that we received.
5: The next town hall is today in Sturgeon County. The final wave of post-pandemic mortgages are coming up for renewal, and that will likely come with some sticker shock as homeowners search for a good deal. The Royal LePage Mortgage Renewal Survey found one-third of Canadian survey respondents who are renewing their mortgage say they are anxious about their new payments. Natasha Wareham-Backer is a realtor with Royal LePage Benchmark in Calgary. She says a majority of these homeowners expect additional pressure on their household finances.
7: It's a drastically different outlook. Now, the change in what our mortgage rates were when these people bought properties 5 years ago is significant to where we're sitting now when they're looking to either renew or move on to a new mortgage.
5: The Léger Opinion online panel surveyed more than 1,100 Canadians renewing their mortgage between July 20th and August 6th. For a poll this size, it would have a margin of error of plus 3%, 19 times out of 20. A new sober sports bar is opening up in the Hillhurst area as more and more people look for alcohol-free options. CBC's Solomon Valji has more.
8: Lutador bills itself as Canada's first sober sports bar and will also feature a Brazilian barbecue. Restaurant director Rahmatullah Siddiq is a practicing Muslim and wants Lutador to be a space where fans can enjoy some good food and cheer on their favorite athletes without any alcohol present.
9: And I'm not saying, you know, people who drink are horrible. No. But for some of us, it's just not our forte. It's not what we do, right? So I want to create that spot that you can walk into, you can grab yourself, you know, one of our non-alcoholic craft sodas that's coming out of a draft tap into a frosted mug.
8: David Hodgins is a professor of psychology with the University of Calgary. He says people struggling with alcohol addiction could benefit from an establishment like this.
10: We know that substance use is cued and that these cues lead to people slipping and relapsing and so forth.
8: Lutador is set to be up and running by early September. Solomon Valji, CBC News, Calgary.
5: Harry and Meghan are reportedly moving back to the UK, a possible sign of reconciliation in the British royal family. World Report will have more. In the weather for current conditions throughout southern Alberta, it's 14 degrees in Calgary. It's also 14 degrees in Lethbridge, and in Red Deer, it's 13 degrees. In Banff National Park, there's a forecast of a mix of sun and cloud, 60% chance of showers this afternoon with a risk of a thunderstorm. There's also local smoke in the area. A deeper dive into the forecast for the city of Calgary. It's sunny this morning with a mix of sun and cloud with a 30% chance of showers late this afternoon, risk of a thunderstorm as well. The high is 25. For Red Deer, mainly cloudy, chance of showers this morning, high of 25. And a deeper look at Lethbridge, it's clearing, high of 29. 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
13: Hello.
14: Hi, I'm Josh. I'm the other owner of B&B.
11: Which unfolded on the fifth floor of an office building in Midtown Manhattan. B&B isn't a typical bookshop.
12: Mostly first editions, a lot of books signed by the author, rare works.
13: It's probably a very rare copy of Brave New World and Black Beauty and Fahrenheit 451 and a Pablo Picasso, a little etching.

0: Not only has he signed it, he's doodled in it.
1: Yeah, that's what makes it really rare.
0: August 6, 1954.
2: Yeah, so the...
0: How much is that worth?
2: That's $15,000.
0: Well, I don't even want to touch that. I'm afraid to touch that. Their store specializes in mostly 19th and 20th century English and American literature, which might be what tempted one potential customer into the office early last year.
1: One day I walked in January of 2025, and there was a man sitting with a suitcase full of books, and some of the books were on the floor and scattered about, and I went to our display case, and there was one book on top of there, and that's when I opened it up and saw original letters from John Keats, and I almost fell over.
0: John Keats, the English Romantic poet, is thought to have written about 37 love letters to his fiancée, Fanny Brawne, before he died at the age of 25 in 1821. Somehow, Sunday was holding 8 of them in her hands, bound together in a leather-covered book.
1: He probably didn't know that this one was particularly valuable, but also the signs are pointing to that these books probably did not belong to him.
0: So Sunday and Josh convinced the seller they needed to verify the collection's authenticity in order to figure out what the books might be worth and how best to sell them.
1: But it was really just a stalling tactic. The entire time we were just thinking, just stall, get him to leave the books here so we can figure out who owned these books.
0: And that's what they went to work doing. In fact, it was all they did for several weeks. But the seller eventually did realize that the Keats volume was, in fact, very valuable, and returned to reclaim it. Sunday and Josh put themselves in real professional and legal jeopardy when they said no.
3: I had to tell him directly, I don't believe these belong to you. You only have two ways to get this out of here. One, you just provide us some type of title or proof of ownership, or option number two, which is you're welcome to call the police, and then we'll have them sort it and decide what we should do with it.
0: In fact, the seller had a third option. He sued to get what was still his property back. But Sunday and Josh didn't give up. They were determined to continue the search for the book's rightful owner. It was on the morning their case, which they were very likely to lose, was due to come to court when they finally had a breakthrough.
3: Get an email from an agent at this art loss registry.
0: The Art Loss Register in London holds the world's largest private database for stolen art.
3: The book was stolen, and it was named in the police report on Long Island in Manhasset in Nassau County.
0: Nassau County is where the seller said he lived. It was also the home of the Whitney family, famed for New York's Whitney Museum of American Art. The Keats book was one of several reported stolen from their estate in 1989, but that information was buried under decades of police paperwork. With this mystery solved, the court case was postponed. But Sunday and Josh weren't the only ones alerted to the true history of the Keats letters. Now local law authorities knew about the book too.
1: The district attorney, Matthew Bogdanos, who's the person who runs the antiquities trafficking unit, which we had not previously known existed, they called us and they said, keep the book, don't give it back to this person, because now this is so much further beyond him and you. This is involving an entirely other family the books were stolen from. This is involving now law enforcement. Now law enforcement is involved. It wasn't being returned to the person who brought it to us, and it was going to be returned to the family.
0: And so it was. I'm Sandra Canthal, and this edition of Assignment is about one man's personal mission to return stolen culture and history to its rightful owners, and the reasons why he thinks it's vitally important to our past and for our future. 68-year-old retired Marine Colonel Matthew Bogdanos is a busy man. He's both an assistant district attorney prosecuting homicide cases and the head of the Antiquities Trafficking Unit, or ATU. Antiquities are a small but important part of the New York art world. But what defines an antiquity?
4: Most countries have legal apparatus to define antiquities, and generally it's anything more than 100 years. Some countries it's more than 500 years. But generally, I think the best definition is you know it when you see it. It's very old and it represents a culture.
5: I'm Erin Thompson. I'm a professor of art crime at the City University of New York. I'm the only one in America, as far as I can tell.

0: Professor Thompson has combined her qualifications as a lawyer with a PhD in art history.
1: I study all sorts of overlaps between art and crime, from forgery to art made by the incarcerated to fraud on the antiquities market. You make a ton of money if you are able to transform the freshly looted artifacts, outfitted with a fake provenance, or just find buyers who won't ask a lot of questions.
0: Provenance is the traceable history of an object, such as where it was found, who's owned it, and where and when it was bought and sold in the past.
1: We've caught dealers lying. We've caught them faking that provenance.
0: Since 2012, the Manhattan District Attorney's Office has seized more than 6,000 objects from public institutions, businesses, and private homes in order to return them to their countries of origin. According to Matthew Bogdanos, all search warrants and turnover orders must be signed and approved by a judge. But there have been some cases he's worked on which were more glaring than others.
2: For example, an extraordinary antiquity comes on the market for the first time. It fetches $4 million at auction in Paris, never previously photographed. Wait, what? You have to be a career law enforcement officer to know that there's something wrong with that picture.
0: And that's a picture you can check out for yourself. He's describing an event which came to light at the 2018 Met Gala, one of the most high-profile events of the fashion world that takes place at New York's Metropolitan Museum of Art. In 2017, the Met bought an extraordinary Egyptian gold coffin for $4 million in Paris. The next year, Kim Kardashian was pictured standing next to it, wearing a gold Versace dress on the night of the gala.
2: It's a life-size coffin of Nejimak. It sells for $4 million. It has never, ever been seen before. Where's it been hiding? This is a centerpiece of any museum in the world. Nobody asked where it came from. Of course, it was stolen during the Arab Spring. We know this because we found the looter. And I flew over and interviewed the actual looter who looted the piece.
0: Sometimes a picture is worth more than 1,000 words.
2: That photograph of Kim Kardashian went viral and it was seen by the looter who had not been paid.
0: The ATU obtained a warrant to seize the piece from the Metropolitan Museum. And according to a museum spokesperson,
3: after learning it had been the victim of a fraud and cooperatively returning the coffin to Egypt in 2019, the Met undertook a thorough review of its process for verifying documentation and approving acquisitions, and then strengthened requirements for acquiring antiquities.
0: It now devotes substantial resources to provenance research and continues to work with the DA's office. Colonel Bogdanos comes across as charming and intimidating in equal measure, but it doesn't feel like it would take much to tip that balance against you. Which makes me wonder, what do the titans of the art world think when they see him walking through their doors?
2: Had you asked me the question 15 years ago, what do museum directors or gallery owners or auction house managers think when we walk in the door? 15 years ago, it would have been incredulity. What, are you kidding me? Wait, you wanted me to ask where it came from? Who does that? I had someone tell me that is so impolite. It was a Brit. You want me to ask my client where she got it from? We don't do that here. That's not what my client expects. That was 15 years ago. Then it transitioned to a little anger. What are you doing here? What, you want to give it back to fill in the blank of the country? They can't take care of it. They lost it in the first place. We can take care of it better. We appreciate it more. So you went from incredulity to, let's call it, hubris.
0: And that dynamic is still evolving.
2: I would say in the last 5 years, it's been extraordinary. Museum directors have called me up out of the blue and said, we have some pieces in our collection that came from someone you just convicted. And we're concerned about the provenance. Can we work together to see if these are in fact stolen? I've had gallery owners do the exact same thing. It's extraordinary. It is absolutely one of the best underreported success stories. Is there is a sea change in the entire industry that now says, we want to be one of the good guys. I've had more museum directors

0: And gallery owners say to me, 20 years ago, there were no rules. And then 15 years ago, we didn't know what the rules were. Now we know what the rules are. We'll follow them. And if this office can take credit for anything, it's that.
1: An hour subway ride north of the ATU's downtown office is one of the campuses of Fordham University. Pass through its gated entrance and you'll find the Walsh Family Library, a striking modern building that's home to the Fordham Museum of Greek, Etruscan, and Roman Art.
2: I'm Jennifer Udell. I'm the curator of university art.
1: Jennifer walks us through the library's large, airy atrium to the museum, which is open to the public free of charge.
2: It's about 4,000 square feet.
3: And you walk in and it's a huge open space.
2: Yes.
3: Some blue walls, some white walls, some mosaics, statues.
2: Yeah.
3: Very welcoming lighting. It's a very welcoming space.
2: It is, and thank you for saying that, because I completely reinstalled it and redesigned it in 2021 when 99 objects were repatriated and taken back to Italy.
1: And this is why I'm here. Jennifer has experience dealing with the Antiquities Trafficking Unit.
3: So let's go back for just a second.
2: Shall
3: when you say you lost 99 items in your collection, how does one lose 99 items in a collection?
2: They were repatriated.
1: In 2006, a former classics student at Fordham, William Walsh, donated his considerable antiquities collection to the university, approximately 300 ancient objects. But from the very beginning, Jennifer knew accepting the donation would be problematic.
2: Fordham's donor, who acquired and collected the objects, had bought the 99 in question from this dealer, who was essentially the New York fence for this Italian art trafficker that the Carabinieri had their eye on for a while, and then subsequently the Southern District.
1: The Southern District is a geographical reference to the Antiquities Trafficking Unit. The Carabinieri is a major arm of Italian law enforcement. The two organizations work very closely together.
2: And so 99 of those objects were seized, repatriated, and sent back to Italy.
1: The university could have turned the donation down, but instead decided there was more benefit in putting the objects on display while simultaneously acknowledging and researching their history.
2: And in the meantime, the collection can be studied and at least the source nation knows where the material is. That's the position we took. Was it the perfect solution? Probably not.
1: Definitely not. In fact, it was very controversial and put Jennifer at the center of a debate about how institutions like this should treat stolen pieces of history.
2: I did want to point out this object here. This is a cinerary hut urn.
3: What's a cinerary hut?
2: It's a receptacle for cremated remains. It's a pre-Roman Iron Age culture, and it was tagged early on as being problematic.
1: The Italian authorities tracked this object to Fordham University and wanted it back. The museum could have challenged the seizure in court, a battle they would lose, or return it to Italy. But Jennifer put forward another possibility.
2: The third option is we acknowledge ownership of Italy and we keep it here on long-term loan. This is the way forward.
3: And there's a card next to it explaining it's a cinerary hut urn, Villanovan, Iron Age, 9th century BCE. And then underneath in bold black letters, it said, lent by the Republic of Italy. This object was looted and then acquired by the donor at auction in 1996. It was repatriated to Italy in 2010 and has been on long-term loan to Fordham since then. So you're being very open about the provenance of this object.
2: And that's part of a teaching collection as well. And that means saying things like this.
3: So this must be a problem for museums around the world. If you've got objects and you're not really 100% sure of their provenance, what do you do? Just take them and put them in a basement until you figure it out? I mean, maybe it's the right thing to do. Maybe keeping them from the public is the right thing to do, but you can see an argument on both sides.
2: Well, that's why this is a difficult issue, because stealing antiquities and destroying ancient sites is a very, very, very, very bad thing, and it's horrific and something we don't want to play into. And yet, what do you do with these things? Do you ignore them and hope they go away? Will that solve the problems? Well, no. There's literally no easy answer, which is why there hasn't been an easy solution.
1: I haven't yet spoken with anyone who thinks combating looting and

0: Illegal trading in the antiquities market is a bad thing. However, I did come across people who were critical about the way the Antiquities Trafficking Unit and Matthew Bogdanos pursue their work, though most would only express their thoughts off the record. The word used most often in complaints about his methods was overreach, an assessment he very strongly denies.
1: I have no idea what overreach means. Either it's a crime or it's not, either it's stolen or not. I live in a Manichaean universe. And I don't really care about your socioeconomic background. I don't care how much money you make. I don't care about how many generations of money you come from. All I care about is, are you committing a crime? Period. Full stop. And that's what you want me to care about. You don't want me to care about anything else. I don't care about your education. Don't care. I care about, are you committing a crime? I care about, is this antiquity stolen? That's the law. That's not overreach. That's the law.
0: Matthew Bogdanos has critics who argue he's tested the boundaries of the ATU's authority by attempting to seize allegedly stolen objects on display at other institutions around the country, using their transit through New York to assert jurisdiction. A small number have been challenged in court. And the prominence and potential threat of the ATU can be felt beyond the city's many museums.
2: So what you see around you is about a quarter of the catalogs and books I use for back researching for provenance and whatnot. So all these boxes right here are catalogs.
0: And we're surrounded by dozens of those boxes because this is move-in day for antiquities dealer Sanjay Kapoor. He's left his Manhattan address to open a new gallery in this industrial loft space in Long Island City.
2: Most of my sales have been online recently anyway, so there's no point having the Madison Avenue space at $25,000 a month anymore. No one comes off the street and says, I want an 11th century Buddha. They find me when they want something.
0: Sanjay is a fourth generation art dealer. His grandfather started this business in 1975, specializing in Indian and Himalayan art. He's also the co-president of the Art and Antique Dealers League of America. Many of its members have been quite critical of the way the ATU operates. Sanjay has an additional challenge to overcome. His name is quite similar to a convicted Indian-American art trafficker, Subhash Kapoor, which makes knowing the full history of any piece Sanjay wants to buy or sell absolutely crucial.
2: I always operate, you know, with provenance and due diligence up the wazoo. The first thing I do is I look at the paperwork before I look at the artwork. And if I can't corroborate that provenance, I don't touch it. So I'll buy something from a small auction or private collection that I know is reputable, first off. And then from there, I'll go and I'll take a piece of provenance that they have.
3: And when you say provenance, you just mean paperwork tracing the object's ownership, where it came from, that sort of thing?
2: Correct.
3: It sounds to me that that's where the real jeopardy lies, because A, if the paperwork was not legitimate, or B, if there are gaps in it, that's where someone like the ATU can step in.
2: I don't go by pan-signed documents unless they're like legitimate, notarized old paperwork or correspondences. I go by old publications, like the old auction catalogs.
3: How much of your job is spent doing provenance research?
2: 90%. 90%.
3: What's the other 10%?
2: Crying.
3: Why?
2: Just trying to make sales, send emails, produce catalogs, do write-ups, inventory pieces, get things conserved, get things framed, set up exhibitions. It's a lot.
3: So being an antiquities dealer requires a lot more than just buying and selling something.
2: Yeah, it does.
0: According to Matthew Bogdanos, the ATU has seized nearly $500 million of antiquities. They're appraised by experts. However, there's no standard formula to value objects with so much history and variation. But he'd argue they're priceless. So where do all these precious pieces of stolen history go while they're waiting to return home?
1: We have a secure storage facility. They are all treated with the respect they deserve. They're evidence, so they are cataloged, photographed, inventoried, we fill out chain of custody, and then they're there until we get a court order to return them to the country of origin.
0: I originally wanted to record our conversation in the ATU evidence locker, surrounded by the dozens of pieces that were being stored there, but that wasn't allowed. However, Matthew did give me a tour after our interview, on the condition that I didn't record anything.

0: or take any photos. There were shelves filled with pieces made of bronze and stone, and labeled by country: Myanmar, Turkey, Afghanistan, Greece, Thailand, Italy, the list goes on. In a separate part of the room, there were two huge mosaics, one from Syria and another from Lebanon, laid out on the concrete floor. For a brief moment, I could see and feel ancient culture and history. It felt like walking through time. I asked Matthew if, after a bad day, he slips down to the room just to be around these objects. And without missing a beat, he answered yes. And each object gets a special send-off before it leaves the evidence room for its journey home.
1: We have a wonderful ceremony. It's like a mini wedding celebration, and we have done more than 140 of those so far, and every single one of them is special.
0: So how do you curtail a crime which has been taking place for centuries?
1: How do you eat an elephant? One bite at a time.
2: That was Assignment from the BBC. I'm Saroja Coelho, and this is CBC Radio 1. Have a great day.
3: Good morning to you. Thanks for joining us here on the Calgary Eye-Opener. I'm Lauren McGuinness. It's Thursday, August 20th. Coming up on the show in the next half hour, I'm going to tell you about our Get Up and Go tune. It's a real number. Calgary. ABBA coming up on your radio. There you go.
4: There we go.
3: Something to look forward to. There's other things as well, and I'll let you know about that. But Dave Waddell is in for Angela and looking after traffic and weather.
5: Good morning, Lauren.
3: Good morning to you.
4: Yeah, it's clear and 14 right now at the airport. The winds are very calm out of the north at 3 kilometers per hour. Expecting another warm day in the city of Calgary today. Sunshine this morning, mix of sun and cloud later today. Could see some showers later this afternoon, 30% chance, potentially a thunderstorm as well. High of 25 expected today. And then looking ahead to the weekend, we've got highs in the high 20s, low 30s. So if you're heading out to Canyon Meadows to watch some golf this week with the Champions Tour in town, should be a fantastic forecast for that. The roads are looking great right now too in the city of Calgary. No stalls or collisions to report, but if you have any updates, you can give me a call this morning at 403-521-1010.
3: Thank you very much, Dave. And Stephanie Thomas is in from the CBC Calgary Newsroom. Good morning.
6: Morning, Lauren. We'll have a story from inside the first of the province's set of town hall sessions about AI data center development that was held in Lacombe last night. And the countdown is on. There's only 60 days to go until Alberta's referendum. Group organizers are ramping up their messaging and fundraising. All of that and more at 6:30.
3: 60 days, you say? Holy smokes, it's coming up. Okay, thanks very much for that, Stephanie. Also, coming up on the show in the next hour, as I mentioned, it won't just be ABBA. We're going to talk about some new technology and research in cancer vaccines. This uses the mRNA technology that would be familiar from the time of COVID and goes well further back than that. We are also going to have the latest on the trade situation. How close are we to a deal? What do we know about the terms so far? I mean, there is a fair bit of information out there now. So we'll get into the details coming up here on the Calgary Eye Opener. News is up next at 6 o'clock.
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10: This is World Report. Good morning, I'm Mike Wise. Canadian and U.S. negotiators are working to solidify a new trade deal as the clock ticks down to tomorrow night's extended deadline. U.S. President Donald Trump paused plans to impose punishing 50% tariffs on a host of Canadian goods. Prime Minister Mark Carney spent yesterday briefing cabinet and the premiers on where negotiations stand and what steps may come next, amid some concern over potential Canadian concessions. The CBC's Rafi Boudou.

0: Jukanian joins us now from Ottawa. So, Rafi, what is the latest?
1: Mike, Canada is getting some way toward the deal it's been trying to reach since the start of this trade war with the U.S. Sectoral tariffs should be lowered. Now, by how much, we're not clear yet. One source says the levies on steel and aluminum are going from 50 down to 25%. The Canadian side was asking for something in the vicinity of 10 to 12%. Another question, what Ottawa has conceded in return? U.S. President Donald Trump suggested yesterday American farmers are winning in this coming deal. That's prompted concerns on this side of the border that supply management protections for dairy may have been altered or removed, though the federal government insists that's not the case. Prime Minister Mark Carney yesterday spent the afternoon first briefing his cabinet ministers and then his provincial and territorial counterparts. He's asked provinces to get rid of the ban on sales of American liquor should the deal come through.
0: Okay, so what loose ends do we still need to see tied up before tomorrow night's deadline?
1: The last details are still being firmed up. We do know U.S.-Canada Trade Relations Minister Dominic LeBlanc is back in Canada after spending more than a week in D.C. Janice Charette, the chief negotiator on the Canadian side, remains there to finalize the agreement, all as a midnight Friday deadline gets closer. Should something not work out, that's when more threatened tariffs by the White House could kick in, Mike.
0: Okay, thanks, Rafi.
1: You're welcome.
0: The CBC's Rafi Bujikanian reporting from Ottawa. While trade negotiations have brought more time to find common ground, in Quebec, the ongoing trade tensions are expected to loom over the province's soon-to-be-called fall election. The CBC's Alexander Silberman explains.
2: And we already have too much uncertainty. This is not what Quebecers want. This is not what Quebecers are asking for.
3: Quebec Premier Christine Fréchette, leader of the Coalition Avenir Québec, reacting to a policy pivot by the separatist Parti Québécois. Leader Paul Saint-Pierre Plamondon says a referendum is still coming if his party wins the fall election, but not until U.S. President Donald Trump leaves office.
4: Je pense que les Québécoises et les Québécois méritent
3: Quebecers deserve a calm climate for discussions about their future, he says. The policy shift comes as parties try to appeal to Quebec voters feeling economic anxiety. The last round of tariffs were a major blow to the province's economy, and the trade war is once again top of mind, just days away from the expected start of the fall election.
5: And we will stand up for their jobs, for the economy.
3: Christopher Skeet is Quebec's Minister of International Relations.
5: Unfortunately, the world is increasingly unstable, and we're going to have to get used to that.
3: Amid the instability, the Parti Québécois is leading in the polls, with the Liberals close behind and the governing CAQ trailing in third. The Quebec election will be held no later than October 5th. Alexander Silberman, CBC News, Montreal.
0: Overnight strikes on Kyiv have left at least 12 people dead. Firefighters rushed to put out the flames in a residential building. It is one of several hit during Russian strikes. Ukraine's President Volodymyr Zelensky says Moscow targeted civilians and civilian infrastructure. Vitaly Klitschko is Kyiv's mayor.
6: It's more than 4,000 buildings in our hometown was destroyed. Tonight, in this minute, we can talk about 12 people, civilians. I'm talking just about civilians.
0: Officials say Russia used drones along with cruise and ballistic missiles during the attack. More than 40 people were injured. Kyiv's mayor is joining the chorus of voices calling for more air defense help from Ukraine's allies.
6: We need ammunition, we need anti-missile systems, we need support from our partners, because it's protection for our civilians, protection for it's life of our citizens, life of civilians people.
0: Vitaly Klitschko is called for Friday to be observed as a day of mourning. Israel is rolling out tenders for parts of the occupied West Bank. Several countries are condemning the move that would essentially cut off the northern West Bank from the south. Many opponents say the move would isolate East Jerusalem and put an end to any plans for a two-state solution for Palestinians. The CBC's Crystal Gamansing has more on the so-called E1 development.
7: Without apologizing, we are practically killing the dangerous idea of a Palestinian state, said Israeli far-right Minister Bezalel Smotrich. Expanding the decades-old settlements enterprise was part of his speech last month when he launched his

0: election campaign. Tenders for the controversial E1 project to build roughly 1,200 homes will be accepted until October 19th, just days before Israel's general election. In a statement, Ed Miliband, the UK's foreign secretary, said it would cut across the heart of Palestine and risk separating the West Bank from East Jerusalem, which would endanger the viability of a two-state solution. The project would allow for thousands of Israelis to live and work in a 12-square-kilometer stretch of illegally occupied Palestinian territory. Palestinians and Israeli activists have marched in opposition, and core challenges have drawn attention to E1, but haven't stopped it. Peace Now, an anti-settlement watchdog, is accusing the government of trying to push through contracts before the election, which they say would make it harder for the next government to cancel the construction. It would also displace those in more than a dozen long-standing Palestinian and Bedouin communities. Today, Gideon Sa'ar, Israel's foreign affairs minister, posted a statement to X rebuking the UK. It says, in part, Britain itself controls territorial colonies thousands of miles from its shores. It is absurd for Britain to lecture the Jewish people about where they may live in their historic tiny homeland. Crystal Gamansing, CBC News, London.
1: The founder of fallen Chinese real estate giant Evergrande has been sentenced to life in prison for widespread financial fraud. A court in southern China handed down the ruling today. It found the real estate titan guilty of inflating assets, concealing liabilities, and orchestrating extensive bribery. Companies linked to the developer were also fined more than $2 billion. Evergrande collapsed under hundreds of billions of dollars in debt, triggering a property crisis that continues to weigh on China's economy. Some expecting parents in Ontario say they are traveling hours for routine prenatal ultrasounds. As the CBC's Kendra Segan reports, the issue is long wait lists and a shortage of sonographers.
2: You just have to literally call every week, every day. I had no luck, so that's why my story is the way it is.
3: That's expecting mother Sylvia Lopez. She's 20 weeks pregnant and lives in London, Ontario. But she's been traveling more than an hour and a half to Milton for her routine ultrasound appointments.
2: It's transportation, it's logistics, it's money, it's gas money, it's everything.
3: Lopez says it's not for a lack of trying. She's called for ultrasounds locally and in surrounding cities. She has been told that imaging centers are fully booked. Recent data from the Fraser Institute, a think tank, suggests the wait for an ultrasound in Ontario is 4 weeks. That's lower than the national average of more than 5. But doctors say days matter for expecting parents who book appointments during specific pregnancy milestones.
4: This has been a long-standing challenge within the healthcare system.
3: Sonography Canada spokesperson Tara Chegwin says more than 10 million ultrasounds happen across the country each year. It's getting hard to keep up with that demand, especially with a 20% sonographer vacancy in Ontario.
4: So even though the capacity within the system to provide more ultrasounds has grown, the demand has also grown.
3: Chegwin says there are initiatives to fill the sonographer gap, including international recruitment and new educational programs.
2: If there's any moms out there that are experiencing the same as the story as I am, but just let them know they're not alone.
3: Lopez is reminding fellow parents in limbo to plan ahead and know a wait is in store. Kendra Segan, CBC News, London, Ontario.
1: And that is the latest national and international news from World Report. One of the top stories on our website right now, Prince Harry and Meghan moving back to the United Kingdom 6 years after stepping away from royal life. You can find that at cbcnews.ca. I'm Mike Wise. This is CBC News.

0: Good morning to you, and welcome to the Calgary Eye Opener for a Thursday morning, August 20th. I'm Lauren McGinnis. Coming up, significant developments in cancer treatment and vaccines. Calgary. Dave Waddell is in for Angela Knight. Good morning, Dave.
1: Good morning, Lauren. Another warm day in store in the city of Calgary today. It's 12 degrees right now at the airport under partly cloudy skies. The wind's very calm right now out of the north at 4 kilometers per hour. More sunshine this morning. Mix

0: So sun and cloud later today. We could see some showers later this afternoon and potentially a thunderstorm. 30% chance of showers in the forecast today and a high of 25 degrees expected tonight. Partly cloudy with some smoke rolling in and a low of 11 in the forecast. And on that smoke news, we do have air quality warnings in effect for Banff and Banff National Park today, with some smoke expected to settle in from the fires in BC and Washington State today. In traffic, no stalls or collisions to report at the moment. Everything moving very well this morning. If you have any updates, you can call me at 403-521-1010, or you can text us at 825-982-9880. Stephanie Thomas is here with the latest from the CBC Newsroom. Good morning.
1: Good morning, Dave. Hundreds packed a hall in Lacombe last night for the government's first of a set on town halls on AI data center development. And momentum is building toward the provincial referendum. There's 60 days to go, and various groups tell CBC News they are ramping up their efforts. Calgary police also compiled hundreds of backpacks with school supplies and essentials for Indigenous and marginalized students who are heading back to school soon. It was the seventh year of the outreach program. That's all coming up at 6:30, Lauren.
2: Thank you very much, Stephanie. Now, scientists are exploring the use of personalized vaccines to fight cancer. These vaccines are designed to train the immune system to recognize and attack cancer cells. Just this week, Moderna and Merck announced an mRNA vaccine that they say shows positive results in a late-stage melanoma trial. For more on this and a look at how these vaccines work, we reached Ali Sabri. He's a cardiothoracic and breast radiologist and an assistant professor at McMaster University.
3: Good morning, Lauren.
2: Thanks for speaking with us. So how promising are cancer vaccines as the technology continues to develop?
3: It's not only promising, but I think it's a revolution in fighting cancer.
2: So is the vaccine being tested by Moderna and Merck supposed to prevent skin cancer before you get it, or is this a treatment once people have a diagnosis?
3: What they announced recently is about a melanoma, which is a type of a skin cancer. And they mentioned when they compared two group of patients, when they already had melanoma and they were treated. So this cancer known to recur. So they found that after using this medication or this vaccine, the chance of recurrence was much lower comparing the people who did not use this type of cancer. So it's basically showed success in stopping or not recurring the cancer.
2: Can you explain how this works? How would mRNA technology function in the context of cancer treatment?
3: Absolutely. So mRNA vaccine or mRNA treatment for this type of cancer is like a personalized vaccine or personalized treatment. How it works, it trains the human body own immune system to attack and to first recognize and then attack the antigen or the tumors of its own, which it can be very different in different type of person. So the immune system is responsible or is the soldier, and this mRNA vaccine is the trainer to train the immune system to attack the individual cells. So basically, you can imagine comparing the traditional way of fighting cancer, like chemotherapy, radiotherapy, or even immunotherapy, that you attack the cancer area and you may not be very specific what you attack, or at least the neighboring cells, which are not cancers, or may not even be the type of cells that the cancer affected, can be damaged, or we have like a tremendous side effect. With this type of cancer treatment, you target the specific type of cancer that you want with no damage or harm to the adjacent cells, and in the same time with a very good effectiveness, because you know what you're targeting rather than be just targeting the area of cancer cells.
2: How have they developed this? Like, what has been the path to develop a vaccine tailored to an individual cancer patient?
3: If you remember, perhaps many of us only heard about the mRNA vaccine at the time of COVID-19 pandemic.
2: For sure.
3: So that was the initiation.

0: And that they found out that they can basically found out about that virus at that time, or this cancer at this time, and they have a piece of those RNA or those genes inside that attacker, which was virus again and now is the cancer, and use it to train the immune system. That's the whole idea behind it.
1: Right.
0: And so obviously, if you have this technology, using it against that virus at that time, so you can have it against melanoma now, and why not against the other type of cancers in future?
1: At this point with the technology, and I mean, it's in trials, but how quickly and cost effectively can it be done?
0: So basically, it is in advanced stage of clinical trial, which is very promising. It's not like at the earliest stage. So basically, they perhaps for this specific cancer, they can use it very soon and become practical for melanoma recurrence. But like any other scientific innovation or revolution, so there are at the beginning there are some obstacles, including quality control, including speed. How fast you can provide this individualized vaccine against this type of cancer, while the patient need to start the treatment immediately, and also the cost. That how much does it cost to make it personalized? And obviously, for anything that is not is personalized, is costier. So if you overcome those, which you will, I'm sure, because it's proven to be like any other new technology, so it would be very practical in near future.
1: What are the steps to be able to use this technology and this vaccine approach against other types of cancer?
0: So basically, it depends how much fund you put into it, which I think it would be a tremendous fund coming from different countries, different labs and scientific foundation. And it depends that how effectiveness will be proven when you go from this type of cancer to the other type of cancers. So and also, one thing is important and critical is that this should be widely available and fast. For example, now you have lung cancer, you already have the treatment available, a traditional treatment available in pharmacy, so you can just take it. So is it the same? Does it apply to the same mRNA vaccine? Not yet, but if these two cost become a cost benefit, and in the same time, remember you're talking about the whole population, not one or two or three people. So it should be widely available in a very reasonable price for the health ministry and health foundations to be able to provide this available for everyone. In the same time, it should be fast enough that when you need it, you have your own personalized vaccine immediately, not in matter of like hours, but matter of days.
1: Yeah.
0: So if these two obstacles goes away, yes, it's practical and it will happen against other type of cancers.
1: Yeah. All right, Ali, good to speak with you about this. Thank you.
0: Thank you very much for having me. Take care.
1: Ali Sabri is a cardiothoracic and breast radiologist and an assistant professor at McMaster University. We reached him this morning in Hamilton. Now, the only thing standing between us and ABBA is Dave Waddell. How's it going, Dave?
2: Wow, the pressure. Holy smokes. Well, I'll tell you this. There's not a lot to tell you about on the roads right now. I am scanning the traffic cameras. It's very quiet out there right now. No stalls or collisions if that changes this morning, and it will. You can give me a call with updates at 403-521-1010. As far as the weather goes, 12 degrees right now under partly cloudy skies at the airport. The winds are calm out of the north at 4 kilometers per hour. Sunny start to the day expected. Clouds rolling in later today. Could see some showers later this afternoon. 30% chance of showers, potentially thunderstorms as well later this afternoon, with a high of 25 degrees expected. And I'm done. I'm clear.
1: All right. Thank you very much, Dave. Okay. Time for a tune to help you get up and go. Brought to us by the Eurovision champions from 1973. This is ABBA on the Eye Opener.

0: Dancing Queen by ABBA here on the Eye Opener. We're 24 minutes after 6, and Gina Louise Phillips is here to talk sports. Good morning.
1: Good morning, Lauren.
0: Well, let's start with golf and the Women's Canadian Open.
1: Yeah, it's the CPKC Women's Open in Edmonton. So top golfers have descended on the province. It's going to be a fun one to watch. This is the lone Canadian stop on the LPGA Tour. Two-time winner and Canada's top golfer, Brooke Henderson, will be there to defend her title. By the way, she's won two times, so she's looking for a third win. And some of the world's best, as I said, will be there, including the top dog American Nelly Korda and New Zealand's Lydia Ko. She's chasing an unprecedented fourth CPKC win. But hometown eyes will be on the 15 Canadians playing, including Vancouver's Anna Huang and Calgary's Aphrodite Dang. But back to Brooke for a second. She is looking so sharp this season, and she's got her fans around her. They're incredible. They're called the Brooke Brigade. I don't know if you know about this, but they dress up all in red, and they show, like, they have, like, massive cutouts of her face. And it's mostly kids, so it's, like, it's the most cute fan energy you've ever witnessed. Here's what Brooke had to say about how she used to be inspired watching golfers as a young one, and she's happy to return that favor.
2: To see all these juniors

0: enjoying the game of golf and cheering for me, yes. Wearing the red t-shirts, having them wave around huge cardboard cutouts of my face. It reminds me of when I was young and I loved Morgan Pressel. Having the opportunity to meet her, have her sign my shirt, take a picture with her was one of the coolest things. So I really just try to pay that forward, try to be kind and try to spend some time with the kids because they're the future.
1: And she does pay it forward. Like, I don't know how she does it. She stays so focused when she's playing, but she can also pop in and out of signing autographs, taking photos, and just being so gracious with the fans.
2: Yeah.
1: It's very cool to
2: cool.
1: see.
2: Cool. I'm glad you mentioned Aphrodite Deng, too. 16, I do believe. So
1: yes.
2: Still young, but going for it.
1: Oh my God.
2: Let's talk baseball. The Jays had a tough one last night.
1: Yes, they did. They gave it up to the Tampa Bay Rays in a game riddled with defensive blunders. Oh, some of them were really hard to watch, especially some disastrous moments in the fourth inning. Some big mistakes specifically from Jesus Sanchez. And when asked about the misplays, manager John Schneider did come to that player's defense.
3: You try to weigh it out. You're always trying to project the normal or the best version of someone offensively, defensively. You guys have seen kind of how we roll it out when we have the lead or if it gets close. But when you weigh it out, you're just hoping that everything kind of normalizes and evens out. But, you know, Sanchi, you know, he works. If a guy wasn't working, you'd be, but he works at it. And, you know, today wasn't the best day for him.
1: It also wasn't the best day for Max Scherzer, who allowed 7 earned runs on 5 hits and 3 walks over 4 innings pitched. The series with the Rays is tied 1-1. The Jays will have a chance to redeem themselves this afternoon in Tampa again. They're just a game back of Minnesota for the final wild card spot.
2: Okay, fingers crossed. Now, speaking of playoff hunts, tough news for Canada's WNBA team.
1: Yes, the Toronto Tempo have been booted from playoff contention. We might not be overly surprised at that, considering they had their 12th straight loss yesterday to the Washington Mystics, 93-82. You know, this was overall a tough inaugural season. The team certainly had a lot of energy behind them, a lot of fun things happened. It was just so great to see people coming out. But the season itself for the basketball players, I mean, they were riddled with injuries. They didn't really have a chance to gel. Here's head coach Sandy Brondello reflecting on some of those challenges.
4: They're all learnings, you know, they're not failures, they're learnings as we prepare for the big picture. Unfortunately, we haven't been able to evaluate us at full strength. It's really hard when your lineup changes all the time, your rotations change, and a lot of players haven't played together. You know, we're not afforded the thing because we're a new team, because we have lack of experiences. So we've got to utilize these experiences and learn as we move forward.
1: Speaking of moving forward, so Toronto currently has the second best odds behind Connecticut to land the first overall draft pick. So perhaps it's only up from here, Lauren.
2: Yeah, being an expansion team's tough, but they've got a fan base, lots of energy, as you point out. So that's good news.
1: Exactly.
2: Thanks, Gina.
1: Okay, thank you.
2: That's Gina Louise Phillips. She'll be back in an hour to talk sports. Speaking of sports and baseball, we set it up yesterday, and indeed, Matt Tugboat Wilkinson got in for 2 innings last night for the San Francisco Giants, his major league debut, and it was a humdinger.
5: Yeah, he started the game, so he was an opener. He was not expected to pitch beyond those 2 innings, and he was flawless. Just gave up 1 hit, no runs, and the San Francisco Giants went on to defeat the Cleveland Guardians 1-0, so pitching was obviously a big help in that win. So another Okotoks Dogs alum makes it to the big leagues and has a shining start to his career.
2: And the San Francisco Giants, like social media and marketing team, were so hyped about Tugboat,
5: it's a big deal, right?
2: Yeah, it was a big deal, and 2 scoreless innings and a 1-0 win.
5: Yeah,
2: beauty.
5: Absolutely. Congrats to Tugboat Wilkinson on his debut there. Let's take a quick look at the roads. No stalls or collisions to report. Very clear on the roads at this hour. If you have any updates, 403-521-1010 is the number to call. It's 12 degrees right now under partly cloudy skies at the airport. The winds are calm out of the north at 4 kilometers per hour at 6:30.
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7: Good morning, I'm Stephanie Thomas. Hundreds packed a hall in Lacombe last night for the government's first town hall on AI data center development. Technology Minister Nate Glubish fielded questions on grid stability, water usage, and community impacts. As CBC's Nadir Hashmi reports, the mood was tense.
8: We can overwhelmingly say Albertans do not want data centers.
9: Many in the crowd were vocal, raising concerns about power grids.

0: water consumption and community impacts, Technology Minister Nate Glubish assured the crowd the province will strictly vet every project.
1: My goal is to make sure that only projects that make sense, that are in locations that make sense, proceed, and only if it's in the public interest and all the world's benefit.
0: For some residents like Bonnie Mickle, the information was welcome despite lingering fears over AI.
2: I'm still trying to figure out where I sit on the whole thing, but I really appreciate

0: $1 billion proposes like Meta's planned complex in Sturgeon County, Globus stressed new projects like Meta's will use cooling systems that limit water usage. The province hosts its next town hall tonight in Sturgeon County. Nadir Hashmi, CBC News, Lacombe.
1: There are now only 60 days to go until Alberta's referendum, and the various groups on each side are charting their course forward. The pro-independence group Let Alberta Decide currently leads all third-party advertisers with more than $415,000 in donations as of August 13th. The leading pro-confederation campaign, Alberta's Voice, trails with more than $87,000. Stephen Carter's running that campaign.
2: Raising funds has been our primary challenge. And we need to make sure that we're able to compete with the separatists who have raised, the leading separatist group has raised four times as much money as we have.
1: Polling has shown support for separatism trails, support for staying in Canada, but voter turnout is seen as critical for the campaigns on both sides of the debate. The pandemic saw mortgages with record low interest rates, but all that came to an abrupt halt in early 2022, meaning all those five-year mortgages are now coming up for renewal. A new Royal LePage survey found one-third of respondents who are renewing their mortgage are anxious about their new payments. Realtor Natasha Wareham-Backer with Royal LePage Benchmark says higher interest rates will likely impact the real estate market.
3: I don't know that it is going to be that everything is suddenly going to be fire sales, that people are, you know, like trying to get out of mortgages because they don't fit for their life anymore. But I do see that it is going to have an impact on what we are seeing on the market.
1: She says that could include downsizing or moving to a different community in what is already a buyer's market. The Léger Opinion online panel surveyed more than 1,100 Canadians renewing their mortgage between July 20th and August 6th. A poll this size would have a margin of error of plus or minus 3%, 19 times out of 20. Back to school is around the corner, and the Calgary Police Youth Foundation is hosting its annual backpack program. The day's events features dozens of volunteers packing school bags for Indigenous and marginalized children in need of school supplies. The CBC's Emma Marshall has more.
4: Stacks of backpacks, notebooks, and water bottles cover rows of tables at the Calgary TELUS Convention Center. Volunteers work in groups, some filling backpacks and others helping lift boxes and load trucks. One of the helping hands is Tyler Siemens, a young staff sergeant with the Calgary Police Cadet Corps.
5: It's a great experience to get to help kids get resources for back to school.
4: It's his first year volunteering at the event, and he applauds how the community is showing up for these students. Susan Cron is the executive director of the Calgary Police Youth Foundation.
6: We know it's a small thing, but it's a huge thing for these families.
4: She's seen how this initiative continues to grow from its grassroots in 2020 to what it is today. This year, the team is supplying about 4,400 stuffed backpacks to schools around the city, focusing on Indigenous and marginalized students. Emma Marshall, CBC News, Calgary.
1: One Calgarian is trying to make a sober sports bar experience a reality. Rahmatullah Sadiq is the director of Lutador, a new sober sports bar set to launch in the coming weeks. He explains why he pursued the idea.
7: I come from a Muslim background, so growing up, I never drank. It was always kind of a thing for me that I wanted a spot to go, especially as I got older, kind of into my 20s and 30s. I wanted a spot to go where I wasn't around alcohol.
1: Lutador is in the Hillhurst area, and the owner anticipates it will be fully opened in September. And Lauren, Harry and Meghan are reportedly moving back to the UK, a possible sign of reconciliation in the British royal family. World Report will have more on that.
8: All right. Thanks very much, Stephanie. And thanks for joining us here on the Eye Opener, 6:35 on a Thursday morning. It's August 20th. Boy, time marches on. Coming up on the show, a deal we understand seems close. There is some detail out there on this trade negotiation and pursuit of a deal between Canada and the U.S., but there is still plenty of tension and speculation over how it's going to look. We will dive into the sectoral stakes coming right up. First, though, Dave Waddell with a look at traffic and weather. Good morning.
9: Good morning, Lauren. It's 12 degrees right now at the airport under partly cloudy skies. A sunny day in store this morning. Could see some clouds roll in later this afternoon. 30% chance of showers, potentially a thunderstorm as well. We're looking at a high of 25 degrees in the city of Calgary today. Tonight, partly partly cloudy with some smoke rolling in and a low of 11 in the forecast. Taking a look around the province, we'll start in Banff, mix of

0: Sun and cloud today expected in Banff. 60% chance of showers this afternoon, potentially thunderstorms as well. There is an air quality warning in effect for Banff and Banff National Park as that smoke rolls in from the west and the Pacific Northwest. High of 23 expected today in Banff, currently 10 right now. In Red Deer, mainly cloudy today, 30% chance of showers this morning and a high of 25 in the forecast. It's cloudy and 13 right now in Red Deer. In Lethbridge, clearing early this morning, high of 29 in the forecast for Lethbridge. It's 12 degrees at the Lethbridge Airport right now. And finally, in Medicine Hat, a mix of sun and cloud today with a 30% chance of showers and a high of 30 degrees for Medicine Hat. Right now, it is 13 degrees there. Taking a look at the traffic map in the city of Calgary, everything is looking great. No stalls or collisions. And as I take a peek at the traffic cameras, not a lot of volume on the roads right now. So if that changes, if you do see anything on your commute this morning, you can give us a call at 403-521-1010 or you can text us 825-982-9880.
1: Thank you very much, Dave. Now, Canada and the U.S. seem to be very close on a trade deal. And while there's relief the U.S. is backing down from imposing punishing new tariffs, there's still a lot of concern about where this leaves Canada. Sources with knowledge of the negotiations have told CBC that existing tariffs on autos, steel, and aluminum are coming down, although not going away completely. Likely not far enough for some in those sectors. Meanwhile, Prime Minister Mark Carney has asked the premiers to back off the U.S. booze bans. For more on what we know, we reached Sarah Ritchie. She's a parliamentary reporter with the Canadian Press.
2: Good morning.
1: Well, how close do you think we are to a new trade deal fully revealed between Canada and the U.S.?
2: You know, the indications we got yesterday were all very positive. We saw Canada-U.S. Trade Minister Dominic Leblanc and U.S. Trade Representative Jameson Greer come out of a meeting in Washington yesterday, sort of all smiles, saying things were going really well. Leblanc then hopped on a plane, flew home to Ottawa, and he and Prime Minister Mark Carney started the work of diplomacy here on the Canadian side of the border. They were briefing premiers and cabinet and their advisory committee. So it does really seem like we are quite close to a deal. We heard from the U.S. president as well yesterday, who sort of did a little tour of the helipad and in the near the White House and said he was pretty proud of the deal that he got done with the Canadians and that this was going to be a good deal for America. So I would say it feels like we're very close, but with the caveat that the last time we were very close to some sort of an agreement with the United States on tariffs was last fall. And then the president saw an ad on TV that he didn't like, and he abruptly cut negotiations off. And it's been, you know, nearly 10 months, 11 months of working to get back to that stage again. So the caveat is, this is Donald Trump. Nothing is final until it's final. And we haven't seen anything in writing just yet.
1: Yeah. Well, on the details that are out there, sources tell CBC that the U.S. will drop sectoral tariffs on Canadian aluminum and steel from 50% to 25%. I mean, there's different ways to look at that. How significant is it?
2: Yeah, there's certainly different ways to look at it. You know, I think one of the ways you could look at it, if you're looking at the position that Canada is in, is that over the last number of weeks, these really intense negotiations have been aimed at trying to prevent Donald Trump from bringing in punishing 50% tariffs on a whole range of different goods, new tariffs. And then out of that agreement, we were somehow, you know, the Canadian side was somehow able to get those sectoral tariffs knocked down. In some cases, it seems by as much as 50%. That does sound like a pretty good win. But is it a good win for the steel and aluminum industries? And I think that's the open question. I can remember when the initial 25% tariffs were announced, the amount of anxiety and concern and frustration among the steel and aluminum producers in Canada saying this is not something that we can live with. And so to go from 50% to 25%, it does sound like a big move, but is 25% a livable level of tariff? I don't know if the industry is going to say that it is. I suspect strongly that they will say no. And then the other question becomes, what does the federal government need to do to sort of support the industries going forward if this is sort of the best deal they could get?
1: Yeah. Well, on autos, we're hearing the U.S. is prepared to drop tariffs from 25% to 15%. I mean, you know, a very similar sort of roundabout way. Is that a win for the sector in Canada?
2: I don't think so. Everything that I...

0: I've heard from the auto industry over the last couple of weeks as these talks have been going on indicates that a 15% tariff is still not something that it can weather. There are some nuances here, and, you know, with the caveat that I'm not a trade lawyer, there are some nuances with regard to the sort of rules of origin and with regard to the Canadian content in each vehicle. So because this supply chain is so integrated across the borders, vehicles and parts move across the border pretty frequently. There could be language in this deal that sort of shifts how much of a vehicle must be Canadian or U.S. Made to be able to be considered tariff-free. That's going to be a subtlety. But I think in the overarching broad terms, what we need to remember as we hear the reaction from the auto industry is that the Trump administration's been super clear from the start about what it wants to achieve with its tariffs on the auto industry, and that is to force automakers to move their production from Canada, from Mexico, from other countries into the United States. And so if that is their stated aim, then getting that tariff down to a level that is livable for the Canadian auto industry, I think is going to be a very difficult thing to achieve. Mm.
1: Yesterday, Minister Dominic LeBlanc, who's been the sharp end of the stick on the negotiations on our side, said he was confident Canada's supply management system will remain intact. This is dairy and eggs. Didn't provide details. What are you expecting there?
0: Yeah, so we don't have a lot of detail on what could happen with the supply management regime, but we sort of heard two conflicting things yesterday. So we heard LeBlanc say that it was his goal and it was his like sort of instruction from Prime Minister Carney to keep supply management intact. And then we heard from Donald Trump a little bit later telling reporters that there would be no tariffs on American farmers and that everything going into Canada would be tariff-free. So what does this mean? Potentially, I think that there's a possibility, and one of the theories that I have seen sort of floated as a possible way to thread that needle for the Canadian side is to allow the U.S. more access into the Canadian market for its producers and its distributors. And this would be on a level with what Canada has allowed in other free trade agreements, for example, like our free trade agreement with the European Union. So this would allow a greater level of access for American producers and distributors, but it would also keep the sort of structure of supply management in place. I don't know if that's what's in the deal for sure, but I think that that's one potential way that Canada could navigate that.
1: Yeah. You mentioned Mark Carney and Dominic LeBlanc sort of coming back to this side of the border to exercise some diplomacy, for example, with premiers. We have some tape here of Nova Scotia Premier Tim Houston.
2: The Prime Minister has asked us as premiers, as provinces, to return the U.S. alcohol to the shelves. It's been an irritant. It's been something that has kind of really bothered the United States for so many reasons.
1: How much goodwill would getting American booze back on shelves earn, do you expect?
0: I think it depends on who that goodwill is coming from. So here's the thing, you know, in Alberta and Saskatchewan, the American booze is already back on the shelves. That's not been really an issue in those two provinces. There are a couple of provinces, though, where this has been a pretty big issue. And I've heard from, you know, there have been some premiers. I'm thinking about Ontario Premier Doug Ford, even Manitoba Premier Wab Kanu, BC Premier David Eby. They've been pretty bullish on the idea of keeping U.S. liquor off the shelves. It's something that's, you know, politically pretty popular for them. It's something that they can do that's tangible on their own end. And so I think what's become really fascinating over the last number of weeks, we've heard even the U.S. president has used it as one of the reasons why he wanted to impose these 50% tariffs was to extract this from Canada. It's a pretty good bargaining chip for the Canadian team down in Washington. But now Mark Carney and Dominic LeBlanc need to bring that bargaining chip back up here to Canada and sell it to some premiers who I think might be a little bit hesitant. We heard from Quebec Premier Christine Frochette in a statement late last night. She said Quebecers will be the ones who decide what goes back on the shelves there. So what will this mean for a deal overall if some of the premiers don't get on board? That is a really big open question.
1: Yeah.
0: And I think that's the diplomacy that's underway here on the Canadian side of the border right now.
1: Well, New Brunswick Premier Susan Holt, sort of noted her objections to pulling or replacing American booze, restocking American booze around softwood lumber. What do we know? I mean, there seems like there's been less detail on what's going to happen with Canadian.

0: Canadian softwood lumber in this deal?
1: Yeah, that's exactly right. And that's, you know, I think it's important to point out that the softwood lumber issues between Canada and the U.S. date back much longer than even the Trump administration, right? This is not a new tariff issue with the Trump admin. The Trump administration has, you know, levied new tariffs and has really taken issue with Canada's stance on softwood lumber. But this is something that goes back many years, and it's potentially one of those issues that's a little bit more difficult to unstick between the two countries, right? A long time trade irritant. We haven't heard a lot about what could be in this deal, but it's not just Susan Holt. You know, Christine Frechette in Quebec, who's facing an election, has a very big softwood lumber industry there. BC Premier David Eby, as I mentioned before, he's been one of the guys a little bit hesitant to give something to the U.S. And one of the things he has said in the past is, we will not be putting U.S. alcohol back on our shelves unless we get some relief on the softwood lumber tariffs. So that, I think, is one of those many pieces that we will wait to see emerge from some of the talks over the next couple of days to see what potential relief there is on softwood lumber. And if there isn't anything on the table for softwood lumber, what does that mean for some of those premiers, you know, who will really, really be suffering with that?
0: Interesting. Well, we'll watch what comes out of Ottawa and what comes out of DC, but also the provinces. Sarah, thanks for all this.
1: No problem. Thanks for having me.
0: That was Sarah Ritchie, a parliamentary reporter with the Canadian Press. We're 6:48 on a Thursday morning. How's it going outside, Dave?
2: Well, it's 12 degrees right now under partly cloudy skies in the city of Calgary. We are expecting a high of 25 degrees today. 30% chance of showers later this afternoon, potentially a thunderstorm as well. Tonight, partly cloudy with some smoke arriving from those fires west of us and a low of 11 degrees expected. In traffic, Calgary's looking good. However, if you're heading north out of Okotoks on the 2A this morning, it appears there is a collision on the 2A. The slowdowns start at Northgate Drive, 338th Avenue. Traffic clears up after you get past the barbecue pit. So if you're heading out of Okotoks into Calgary this morning, just be aware that you will be delayed if the 2A is part of your route. If you have any updates on that or anything else happening on the roads this morning, it's pretty clear right now in Calgary. But if that changes, you can call me at 403-521-1010, or you can text us at 825-982-9880.
0: Thanks very much, Dave. Now, contemporary Calgary is gearing up for some really significant changes, due in part to some new funding from the federal and provincial governments. The city's largest contemporary art gallery will be expanding its home at the former Planetarium in the west end of downtown. This week on our local podcast, This is Calgary, host Jenny Howe chats with CEO David Leinster about what the revitalization involves and why the old Planetarium is actually just the perfect home for the gallery. Here's part of their conversation.
3: Why does Calgary need an art gallery like contemporary Calgary? Why do we need contemporary art in the city to have this kind of feature?
4: We're a young and dynamic city, and we live in a really interesting world where there's constantly things to talk about. And contemporary artists, these living artists, they are thinking about these things and showing them back to us, showing these concepts and conversations to us in ways that we might not think of on our own. And I think the real benefit of having a space like this in our community is that it opens up a dialogue and a conversation, and it doesn't actually require language. We live in this incredible diverse city. You can come into the gallery and it doesn't matter what language you speak or where you are from or where you're living now. The art can speak to you, and it can tell you something or reveal something interesting or funny or humorous or controversial. And all of that is part of dialogue, and it's really important. And I think more broadly, having the arts in our city, like, can you imagine living in Calgary without the ballet and the symphony or community theater projects? It would be a bleak city to live in. It would be pretty drab. And someone said to me recently, Jenny, I thought it was an amazing quote. He said, you know what? I'm not sure I'll ever go to the opera. I don't think that's my thing, but I never want to live in a city that doesn't have one. And I thought that was so beautifully stated, because it creates a really dynamic city of interesting people who choose to move here. I think the arts are a place that can build community and can make us think and feel bigger than ourselves. And as a city that is not becoming, is a hub for contemporary art and culture and has been for so long, we need to make sure that our facilities and our actual space

0: pieces that support that are keeping up with the growth and the expectation of this incredible city that is here in Canada. And over the last 10 or 15 years, I think the definition of like, what is Calgary has really shifted, mm-hmm. not away from the Stampede and Western, you know, ideas. That's there too, but it's really thinking about all that contemporary life supports and what Calgary is and all of the things it offers. It's why we're booming in population. It's why we're growing so much. It's why businesses are locating here. It's all connected to that.
1: Now the big question, are you keeping that brutalist exterior?
0: Of course, Bruce Kuwabara is our architect. And he said, you know, this project is one part archaeology. We're going to peel away the layers and find the brutalism that maybe has been covered up over time. It's one part new construction and it's one part plastic surgery. Like some of the things have been bolted on over time. No discredit to those. Those have served amazing purposes for sure. Past iterations, but they're coming off. The brutalism is going to be revealed in its beauty. I think brutalism has gone through many different, like it's like, you know, is it in or out? You know,
1: yeah.
0: I think it's in. And we lack in Calgary, well, generally a lot of history architecturally, and we're pretty good at, I think, tearing some things down. So we're really adamant to maintain the building and reveal what's also there that's been covered up while we intervene and do the things that we need to do. But, oh yeah, it's going to be there. It's just going to make more sense now. You're going to know how to get in the building. You're going to be able to see inside, Jenny, when you're in the building, where you ought to go next.
1: Oh, and not a bunker?
0: No. And so I think the building is going from being an introvert into being an extrovert. That's sort of the assignment. How do we take a building that you're not sure how to approach and make it approachable and welcoming and make it make sense?
2: Make it make sense. That's Contemporary Calgary CEO David Leinster talking to host Jenny Howe in the latest episode of This is Calgary. You can get your hands on that episode now, wherever it is you get your podcasts. 7 minutes to seven. Stephanie Thomas is in from the newsroom. Good morning.
3: Good morning. The province has begun a public consultation process about AI data center development. CBC has a report from inside the latest event up the highway in Lacombe. The countdown is on, only 60 days to go until Alberta's referendum. Group organizers are ramping up their messaging and fundraising. And those record low mortgage rates locked in during the pandemic are now up for their 5-year renewal. That's causing stress for some households, according to a new survey. I'll be back after World Report.
2: Thank you very much, Stephanie. And on the matter of 60 days out from the referendum, I should let you know that just after the 7:30 news, we're going to have a chat about the gargantuan challenge of hiring enough people to execute the referendum, execute the vote effectively. We'll hear what it might take to make that October referendum go smoothly. Again, that's at about 7:35 later this morning. Now, Neil Herland is here with this morning's business report. Hi, Neil.
4: Good morning, Lauren.
2: Canadian and U.S. officials are trying to finalize the last details, we suppose, of this deal to avoid harsh 50% tariffs imposed by the U.S. on Canadian goods. Where do things stand right now?
4: Well, briefings are underway with business leaders and Canadian industry to show them what's on the table and gauge their reaction. Prime Minister Mark Carney's cabinet and the premiers got their first look yesterday. The Canada-U.S. Trade Minister Dominic Leblanc flew back to Ottawa just minutes ago. CBC News confirmed that Leblanc is heading back to Washington this morning. Saskatchewan Premier Scott Moe says that President Trump's 50% tariff threat is not coming into effect. Canada's chief negotiator, Janice Charette, is still in Washington trying to hammer out the final details before the new deadline, which is now Saturday at 12:01 a.m. Washington time. So everything really needs to come together by tomorrow night. The draft deal has not been released yet to the public, but we're learning dribs and drabs of what's being considered. Carney is asking provincial and territorial premiers to put American booze back on their shelves. Alberta and Saskatchewan, of course, already did that earlier this year. In the automotive sector, the deal in the works includes the U.S. lowering its tariff rate on Canadian-made vehicles to 15%. That's down from the current 25%, and there will be an exemption for U.S. U.S.-made parts and components inside those vehicles, so that could reduce the effective tariff rate nearly in half to around 7.5%. Finally, there's relief from those so-called sectoral tariffs. The American tariffs on Canadian steel and aluminum would be lowered to 25% from 50%.
2: Now, a big name in Canadian politics has just landed.

0: landed on Bay Street, quite the pedigree. And this is after a surprise departure from the provincial government cabinet in Ontario. Who are we talking about?
1: Caroline Mulroney is headed to the Royal Bank of Canada as vice chair. She starts her new job in a matter of weeks. Of course, she's the daughter of the late Canadian Prime Minister Brian Mulroney, who signed the first North American free trade deal back in 1992. Caroline Mulroney resigned from the Ontario cabinet of Premier Doug Ford in June. She was most recently president of the Ontario Provincial Treasury Board. Now, normally an Ontario politician getting a job with a major Canadian bank wouldn't make national headlines, but Caroline Mulroney is part of a prominent Canadian political family. She's perfectly bilingual, she's very telegenic, and this new role would give her deeper connections within the Canadian banking world, the kind of experience that would position her perfectly for a future run at the federal Conservative Party leadership.
0: Now, news of more job cuts at Corus Entertainment, the company that owns Global. What's the latest?
1: Yeah, there's more bad news for employees at Corus, with job cuts now at Global News in BC and Global National, along with cuts at the Corus Talk radio station in Toronto. In a statement, the company says, as we continue to adapt to the evolving needs of our business, Corus has made a small number of changes in select markets. These changes are part of the difficult but necessary work to ensure our teams are structured in a sustainable way while minimizing disruption to local news and audio delivery. Of course, these latest cuts follow a bigger one last month that cut about 45 jobs. Most of the previous round of cuts were in Calgary and Edmonton. Global cut a lot of technical jobs and moved those roles to Toronto. All of this comes as the stock price for Corus sits at 4 cents per share. Over the last 5 years, shares of Corus lost 99% of their value. So this company is definitely struggling.
0: Yeah. All right. Thanks for all this, Neil.
1: You're welcome.
0: That's Neil Herland with your business news. I have your market update. European markets are down across the board. Asian markets are up across the board. Oil right now is up to $88.40 US per barrel of WTI. Gold, an ounce, will cost you $4,519 US dollars. And the Canadian dollar is up to 72.56 cents US. Dave's got an update.
2: We have delays if you're heading out of Okotoks towards Calgary this morning. We've got a collision on the 2A that slows things down between Northgate Drive and the barbecue pit on 2A. So some slow traffic there. Calgary traffic looks okay. No stalls or collisions. All of the major routes are moving very well at this hour. If you have any updates on Okotoks, on Calgary, or anything else in southern Alberta on the roads, you can give me a call at 403-521-1010. Right now in the city of Calgary, 12 degrees under partly cloudy skies. Lauren?
0: Thank you very much, Dave. We're just about up to time for national and international news. World Report is up next. After that, as negotiators rush to hammer out a trade deal, President Trump is hinting at the revitalization of the Keystone XL pipeline maybe on the table. We'll connect with a county commissioner in Montana. This is a spot along the potential route to take the temperature of how this news lands and what the hopes and dreams are on that side of the border. Stick around. It's 7 o'clock.
3: This is World Report. Good morning, I'm Mike Wise. Canadian and U.S. negotiators are working to solidify a new trade deal as the clock ticks down to tomorrow night's extended deadline. U.S. President Donald Trump paused plans to impose punishing 50% tariffs on a host of Canadian goods. Prime Minister Mark Carney spent yesterday briefing cabinet and the premiers on where negotiations stand and what steps may come next, amid some concern over potential Canadian concessions. The CBC's Rafi Bujikanian joins us now from Ottawa. So Rafi, what's the latest?
4: Mike, Canada is getting some way toward the deal it's been trying to reach since the start of this trade war with the U.S. Sectoral tariffs should be lowered. Now, by how much, we're not clear yet. One source says the levies on steel and aluminum are going from 50 down to 25%. The Canadian side was asking for something in the vicinity of 10 to 12%. Another question, what Ottawa has conceded in return? U.S. President Donald Trump suggested yesterday American farmers are winning in this coming deal. That's prompted concerns on this side of the border.

0: that supply management protections for dairy may have been altered or removed, though the federal government insists that's not the case. Prime Minister Mark Carney yesterday spent the afternoon first briefing his cabinet ministers and then his provincial and territorial counterparts. He's asked provinces to get rid of the ban on sales of American liquor should the deal come through.
1: Okay, thanks, Rafi.
0: You're welcome.
1: The CBC's Rafi Bujikanian reporting from Ottawa. We have some developing news. CBC News is learning Canada's lead negotiator, Dominic LeBlanc, is scheduled to meet again with his U.S. counterpart in Washington early this afternoon. Now, against these negotiations and discussions, the ongoing trade tensions are expected to loom over Quebec's soon-to-be-called fall election. The CBC's Alexander Silberman explains.
2: And we already have too much uncertainty. This is not what Quebecers want. This is not what Quebecers are asking for.
3: Quebec Premier Christine Fréchette, leader of the Coalition Avenir Québec, reacting to a policy pivot by the separatist Parti Québécois. Leader Paul Saint-Pierre Plamondon says a referendum is still coming if his party wins the fall election. But not until U.S. President Donald Trump leaves office.
4: Je pense que les Québécoises et les Québécois méritent
3: Quebecers deserve a calm climate for discussions about their future, he says. The policy shift comes as parties try to appeal to Quebec voters feeling economic anxiety. The last round of tariffs were a major blow to the province's economy. And the trade war is once again top of mind, just days away from the expected start of the fall election.
5: And we will stand up for their jobs, for the economy.
3: Christopher Skeet is Quebec's Minister of International Relations.
5: Unfortunately, the world is increasingly unstable, and we're going to have to get used to that.
3: Amid the instability, the Parti Québécois is leading in the polls, with the Liberals close behind, and the governing CAQ trailing in third. The Quebec election will be held no later than October 5th. Alexander Silberman, CBC News, Montreal.
1: Overnight strikes on Kyiv have left at least 16 people dead. Firefighters rushed to put out the flames in a residential building. It is one of several hit during Russian strikes. Ukraine's President Volodymyr Zelensky says Moscow targeted civilians and civilian infrastructure. Vitaly Klitschko is Kyiv's mayor.
6: It's more than 4,000 buildings in our hometown was destroyed. Tonight, in this minute, we can talk about 12 people, civilians. I'm talking just about civilians.
1: Officials say Russia used drones along with cruise and ballistic missiles during the attack. More than 40 people were injured. Kyiv's mayor is joining the chorus of voices calling for more air defense help from Ukraine's allies.
6: We need ammunition, we need anti-missile systems, we need support from our partners because it's protection for our civilians, protection for it's life of our citizens, life of civilians people.
1: Vitaly Klitschko has called for Friday to be observed as a day of mourning. The founder of fallen Chinese real estate giant Evergrande has been sentenced to life in prison for widespread financial fraud. A court in southern China handed down that ruling today. It found the real estate titan guilty of inflating assets, concealing liabilities, and orchestrating extensive bribery. Companies linked to the developer were also fined more than $2 billion. Evergrande collapsed under hundreds of billions of dollars in debt, triggering a property crisis that continues to weigh on China's economy. Cocaine continues to be the most seized substance along the Canada-U.S. border in southwestern Ontario. That's according to the latest data from the Canadian Border Services Agency. As the CBC's Jason Vio tells us, tens of millions of dollars worth of cocaine have already been seized at several of the province's border crossings.
7: A Canadian Border Patrol dog sniffs a car for drugs at Windsor's Ambassador Bridge, a routine job for Nova and part of a behind-the-scenes tour for CBC News.
8: The bulk of our business is the narcotics that are coming from the United States.
7: Justin Morgan is with the CBSA at the bridge. Recent data shows agents at the seven U.S. border crossings into southwestern Ontario seized more than $82 million worth of cocaine during the first 6 months of 2026. That number on track to surpass records goods at the same border crossings.
8: They always try and come up with new and creative ways to get those items into the country or out of the country.
7: U.S. Customs and Border Protection is seeing a similar trend, saying most of the drugs seized in Detroit were heading to Canada. Public U.S. data also shows that cocaine was the most confiscated drug over the last 2 years at crossings in Michigan and

0: and Buffalo, New York.
1: When it comes to cocaine, there's a very stable source of the plant itself.
0: Benoit Gomez is a drug trade and organized crime researcher at the Monk School of Global Affairs in Toronto. He says cocaine is appealing to criminal networks because there's also a stable demand.
1: There's a very straightforward playbook that they're used to. It's an easy substance to smuggle in many ways. It's very small.
0: Now the Gordie Howe International Bridge is open between Windsor and Detroit. Officials say they're monitoring shifts in traffic patterns and seizure data as the crossing has more advanced tools to detect illegal drugs. Jason Vio, CBC News, Windsor, Ontario.
2: The Democratic Republic of Congo is getting 70,000 vaccine doses to help fight the fastest growing Ebola outbreak in history. The World Health Organization says the doses were developed for a different strain, but early data suggests they may offer some protection. The outbreak in eastern Congo has killed nearly 2,500 people, with cases spreading roughly three times faster than the West Africa epidemic a decade ago. Well, more bats are testing positive for rabies in British Columbia. It's causing growing concern for people and pets who may have had a close encounter with the winged animals. And as the CBC's Alana Kelly reports, one vet says everyone needs to be aware of the deadly disease these bats can carry.
3: Jordy Schnarr is a veterinarian in Whistler. In just one day, she treated six pets for encounters with bats.
4: It's been an unusual year in bat activity.
3: This year, there's been a big uptick with more than two dozen bat encounters.
4: Vastly different from, what's typically less than a handful.
3: And people are also having encounters.
4: Definitely a change from what would be considered normal here.
3: Schnarr has sent off four bats to be tested for rabies. One was positive, another one was negative, and two are still pending.
4: Rabies is something we take really seriously. It is fatal if left untreated.
3: Most of the incidents are not happening outside.
4: A lot of the interactions that are happening with bats are actually inside the home.
3: One tested positive for rabies on Vancouver Island in July. The local health authority says finding a single positive case is not unusual. Paula Rodriguez de la Vega is BC's bat coordinator and says people should never touch one.
5: You can only get rabies through direct contact. Less than 1% of bats can carry rabies.
3: There has been an increase in people seeing the animals.
5: We're actually associating that mostly with the wildfires, especially in the Okanagan. The wildfires are displacing wildlife, including bats.
3: The BC Centre for Disease Control says rabies is rare in humans. Anyone who has come in contact with a bat should seek medical assistance. Alana Kelly, CBC News, Squamish, British Columbia.
2: And finally, Prince Harry and Meghan are moving back to the United Kingdom 6 years after stepping away from royal life. Their relationship with the royal family soured after they were publicly critical of the monarchy and the family itself. Reports suggest the couple will now settle in a private residence outside London starting this fall. However, the pair will remain private citizens and will not resume official duties for the monarchy. The move follows a recent reunion with King Charles. The king is undergoing cancer treatments. Still, tensions reportedly remain high between Prince William and Harry, as Harry faces massive legal bills from his recent UK media fights. And that is the latest national and international news from World Report. I'm Mike Wise. This is CBC News.
6: Good morning to you. Thanks for joining us here on the Calgary Eye Opener on a Thursday morning. I'm Lauren McGinnis. Coming up on the show, a Montana take on Trump's hopes to resurrect the Keystone XL pipeline project. Calgary. Good morning, Dave Waddell.
7: Good morning, Lauren McGinnis. Another warm day in store for the city of Calgary today. 12 degrees right now at the airport under partly cloudy skies. The winds are very calm. They're out of the northwest at just 4 kilometers per hour. Today's forecast calls for warm weather once again. Sunshine this morning, mix of sun and cloud later today. Could see some showers later this afternoon. 30% chance of showers, potentially some thunderstorm activity as well late into the afternoon, and a high of 25 in the forecast today for Calgary. Tonight, partly cloudy with some smoke arriving in town, and a low of 11 degrees expected. We should mention that west of us, Banff and Banff National Park, air quality warnings are in effect with that smoke arriving from BC and Washington State today. In traffic, about 10 minutes ago, we told you about a problem on the 2A heading

0: north out of Okotoks towards Calgary. That appears to have been resolved. I'm taking a look at our traffic map here, and it looks like traffic is flowing smoothly through that area, so you won't have any delays if you're heading out of Okotoks towards the city of Calgary this morning. All of the major routes within the city of Calgary are moving very well as well. No stalls or collisions to report. If that changes, however, you can call me at 403-521-1010, or you can text me at 825-982-9880. Stephanie Thomas is here with the latest from the CBC Newsroom. Good morning.
1: Good morning. Hundreds packed a hall in Lacombe last night for the government's first town hall on AI data center development. Momentum is building toward the provincial referendum with 60 days to go, and the various groups on all sides of the debate tell CBC News they are ramping up their efforts. And a new study from a major real estate brokerage found households renewing their five-year mortgages are concerned about their payments surging after locking in a pandemic-era low interest rate. That's coming up at 7:30, Lauren.
2: Thank you very much, Stephanie. We're 12 minutes after 7. With Canada-U.S. trade negotiations in focus, U.S. President Donald Trump is hinting that a new deal could include the revival of the Keystone XL pipeline. The president even posted an AI-generated image of himself pulling the pipeline out of the ground, out of a grave. The development comes amid an effort by Calgary's South Bow and U.S.-based Bridger Pipeline to revive a new version of the project, which was canceled by the former President Biden in his first day in office back in 2021. If approved, the new route would pass through Richland County in eastern Montana on its way to an oil terminal in Wyoming. Now, to gauge the temperature on this project stateside, we've connected with Richland County Commissioner Dwayne Mitchell. Good morning, Commissioner.
3: Good morning. Awfully nice to join you.
2: Yeah, I appreciate you doing this. What did you think when you saw President Trump touting the resurrection of Keystone XL?
3: You know, I love President Trump. I think he's the best thing since we've had for a long time, but sometimes I think he does this type of thing just to take the focus off something else that he's working on. I'm not sure that the Keystone is the real issue. I think it might be to take the spotlight off the Bridger pipeline that has been talked about now for, about 9 months. You know, we had a conversation with Bridger pipeline people. A lot of the commissioners did that. This Bridger is going to go through as the Keystone would have gone through. Well, actually not, because Bridger's going north up on the High Line. But at any rate, I think it's a great thing. We've needed the Keystone. Joe Biden had he stabbed this nation in the back, in my opinion, when he stopped the Keystone, because we were very much enthused about working with it. And it just devastated us. We wouldn't even need the oil from Saudi Arabia today if we had the Keystone working like it should have been.
2: I want to just jump in quickly to clarify, too. You know, the South Bow Bridger project that you're talking about, you know, we've heard people call it Keystone Light. Like, it travels a very similar route. So you're concerned that some notion of resurrecting the actual Keystone project might get in the way of or take away from the South Bow Bridger project?
3: I do, because of their, you know, they had a lot of their work was done on the, as far as, and I don't know if they lost any of their leases on that, but they had all the land, you know, all the counties were set up to put man camps in, and they had the roads and all that stuff. Well, some of those counties now are going to be missed if they go above in the north part, you know, because Bridger was actually coming across, I would say, west of the Wolf Point, the reservation up there, and they're going to come more to the west of us.
2: Okay.
3: Now they're talking about going north of the Missouri River and coming down on almost on the North Dakota line. That's the route that we saw. So I don't know if they're working together or not. And, you know, I think it would be great if Keystone and Bridger both got together. And in fact, I thought that they were up until this announcement now, so I'm not sure where we're at.
2: Yeah, fair enough. I mean, you mentioned that you have had conversations with folks from Bridger. What have you heard from Bridger?
3: Well, when we had a meeting up in Shelby,

0: I'm thinking it must have been 6-8 weeks ago. The guy that is actually in, the landman, pretty much the right-of-way guy, he was talking about, at that time, they were talking about having two booster stations, and I thought that he told us that the booster stations were being built someplace else and that they were going to be transported in and set. But on Monday, one of the other commissioners, Lauren Young, said that he read where they're going to put five booster stations in, and they're going to up the capacity to from 35,000 barrels a day to 100,000 barrels a day. And if that's the case, they're going to have three more stations than what they were talking about. So I'm not sure where the stations are going to be in, but the pipeline was going to be built pretty much in the process, they're going to be putting these booster stations in. So,
1: right.
0: And the electrical, all these booster stations are run on the electricity. And a lot of our co-ops, you know, our rural areas got co-op electrical power, and all of them are gearing up for all these more megawatts for these generators. So I'm not exactly sure where we are with that.
1: So, and just to say, I mean, the Keystone XL pipeline, as it was first proposed and underway, was, over 800,000 barrels a day. A revised version of it was still over 500,000 barrels a day. So the capacity is different between the two different ideas, I suppose. Now, the pipeline has been approved twice, canceled twice, first by Obama, then by Biden. How concerned are you that the support for this is fickle out of Washington?
0: I think the support in Washington is there, but I think that we have too many liberal judges that are finding some little way to nitpick it out. You know, right now the DEQ in Montana gave Bridger Pipeline the okay to get it done, and two people protested because they didn't do economic impact to the area study. I don't even remember what they called it.
1: Right.
0: And DEQ said it wasn't necessary to begin with. Well, now DEQ says it is unnecessary. So here we are, back to the obstructionists getting their way because we have these judges, liberal judges, in my opinion, and they don't have the state that they don't have anybody in this Western Hemisphere's good in mind. It's all, I don't know if it's self-serving or what it is, but we're in deep trouble.
1: Dwayne,
0: seriously.
1: No, I'm hearing you, and you know, your sort of point of view is coming through loud and clear too, which, you know, and I appreciate you sharing that. So I want to zoom out a bit and go out on this. In Canada right now, about half of our radio show, as an example, has been dedicated to trade between and the relationship between Canada and the U.S. the last number of days. From where you sit in Montana, what's the feeling about the state of Canada-U.S. relations and trade relations?
0: I think we're in good shape as far as the citizens of Montana appreciate any and all business that we can do with Canada, as far as I know. I haven't heard anything. I worked in the oil field all my life, and I thought it was kind of a one-way deal in the fact that Canadians can come to Montana and North Dakota and work, but Montana's North Dakotans can't go to Canada to work. And I talked to our representatives about it more than a couple of times because we had an opportunity to bid on a job actually for Texaco and Bridger Pipeline moving some tanks. We could move the tanks to the Canadian border, but then we had to turn it over to a Canadian company to finish the job because they were establishing it up there by Weyburn. And what ended up was the Canadian company come down, did the whole thing, and took it all back up there. And I always thought that was kind of an unfair thing. But other than that, that's about the only thing I ever had.
1: We've been talking a lot about trade irritants, Commissioner Mitchell, and you raised one there. But anyway, good to talk to you. Thank you for taking the time this morning.
0: Yes, sir. Enjoy it.
1: Yeah, have a good day. That's Dwayne Mitchell, County Commissioner for Richland County, Montana. 21 minutes after 7. Hi, Dave.
2: Hello, Lauren. Let's take a look at the traffic map. We've got a stalled vehicle on the off-ramp from eastbound Glenmore Trail towards Blackfoot Trail. That is blocking the left-hand lane. Not causing significant delays right now, but that could change. It's actually really quiet on the road.

0: roads, all things considered, throughout the city of Calgary. No other stalls or collisions beyond that issue on Glenmore Trail, and all of the major routes are moving very well at this hour. If you have any updates, you can give me a call at 403-521-1010, or you can text us at 825-982-9880. Right now in the city of Calgary, 12 degrees under partly cloudy skies. The winds are extremely calm out of the northwest at 4 kilometers per hour. Sunny to start the day, mix of sun and cloud later this afternoon. Could see some showers, 30% chance of showers later this afternoon, potentially a thunderstorm as well. Looking at a high of 25 degrees in the forecast today. Lauren?
1: Thanks very much, Dave. Now, Whoop Up Days is on this week in Lethbridge. Good morning if that's where you're tuned in from. Performing tonight as part of the fest is Fifi Dobson. Here she is now with Recharge My Heart.

0: Fifi Dobson with Recharge My Heart. She plays Whoop Up Days tonight in Lethbridge. Time to talk sports. Gina Louise Phillips is here. Hi, Gina.
1: Hi, Lauren.
0: Well, let's start with those darn Jays. They're close, but not there yet.
1: I know. They fell to the Tampa Bay Rays yesterday, and it was a game riddled with defensive blunders, especially in the fourth inning. Just some big mistakes from Jesus Sanchez. But then there was Max Scherzer. He allowed 7 earned runs on 5 hits and 3 walks over 4 innings pitched. But Scherzer is owning it. They asked him about Sanchez, and, well, he quickly diverted that and says, no, he's not placing the blame on anyone else.
2: I'm not going to sit here and point fingers and talk about those things. I look at myself and I take accountability for my mistakes. You know, 2 walks are not, that's not acceptable. Go back to the first, a hanging slider, that's not acceptable. So, I'm a team guy. I don't sit here and point fingers and talk about other people's mistakes. I talk about my mistakes and I'm accountable and I stand here in front of myself and answer mistakes that I made and I'm accountable for those.
1: Okay, so the series with the Rays is tied 1-1. Jays will have a chance to redeem themselves this afternoon in Tampa again. They're just a game back of Minnesota for the final wild card spot, Lauren. We're holding our breath.
0: Yeah, hold my breath. The top golfers in the world are teeing off in Edmonton today.
1: Yes, they are. This is the lone Canadian stop on the LPGA Tour.

0: It's the CPKC Women's Open. Two-time winner and Canada's top golfer Brooke Henderson will be there to defend her title. She has won it twice. She'll be there against some of the world's best, including the top dog, American Nelly Korda, and New Zealand's Lydia Ko, who is chasing an unprecedented fourth CPKC win. But hometown eyes will be on the 15 Canadians playing, including Vancouver's Anna Huang and Calgary's own, and probably the favorite 16-year-old out there right now, Aphrodite Dang. So impressive. And I don't know if you've been to a golf tournament before, have you?
1: Yeah, oh yeah.
0: Oh, you have? Amazing. And I think the people who haven't been think, oh, how much fun could it be? But they've really amped it up, especially this whole idea of the rink. So it's essentially, it's a Canadian experience built around one of the course's par three holes. It has hockey boards running from tee to green. The fans are allowed to get really rowdy there. They bang on the boards. They sing O Canada pretty badly, to be honest. And I joined in that chorus happily. Players rep their favorite hockey jerseys. Volunteers suit up as referees. It's just kind of this really fun fan zone. But I always wonder, what is it like to play it? And here's what Brooke Henderson had to say.
2: It's sometimes tough to play that hole and really focus. So it's unlike anything you've ever experienced playing golf. I think it's super fun for all the fans to come out and support and bang on the boards. And people chant, oh, Canada. They sing our national anthem. I feel like they're just watching an Oilers game, which is pretty cool. It's just a lot of sense of pride and excitement and just trying to enjoy the atmosphere and the energy as much as I can.
0: Now, she's an Ottawa Senators fan, being from Smith Falls and all. It would be fun if she wore the jersey, upsetting some Oilers fans in the process. She tees off this afternoon at 1:21 Mountain Time.
1: All right, we'll watch for it. And go get him, Aphrodite Dang.
0: Absolutely.
1: Yeah,
0: I know.
1: Right on. Make some waves. All right, thanks for all this, Gina. Appreciate it.
0: Okay, you are welcome.
1: That's Gina Louise Phillips with CBC Sports. She's filling in for John Hancock. Now, we're about a minute and a half out from news time. Dave, we were talking earlier about, speaking of sports, Matt Wilkinson, Tugboat, made his MLB debut. He got the start yesterday. Was that at home in San Francisco?
3: No, it doesn't look like it. But it was a great night for the San Francisco Giants because, Tugboat helped them to the win, a 1-0 win over Cleveland.
1: Got the start and two scoreless innings. Anyway, this all led me to videos of his Little League World Series appearance, like whatever, 16 years ago or 12 years ago, I think it is. He got 16 Ks in the opening game for Canada, struck out 16 batters. So anyway, watching this like young kid do his thing.
3: Fun full circle moment on that. The guy who called the play-by-play of that Little League World Series game back in 2015 was the same guy who now works for the San Francisco Giants and got to call Wilkinson's debut. So, yeah.
1: Good cool point. That is, in fact, the sort of path that, by which that video found me. So that's super cool. Anyway, great to see.
3: Congrats to him.
1: Okotoks and dogs were all going nuts for it, too.
3: Lots of excitement in Okotoks for another Dogs alum making the big leagues. Let's take a look at the traffic map. We've got a stalled vehicle on the off-ramp from eastbound Glenmore Trail as you head towards Blackfoot Trail. That's blocking the left-hand lane. Other than that, all of the roads are moving very well. No other stalls or collisions to report. If you have any updates, you can call 403-521-1010. Right now in the city of Calgary, 12 degrees under partly cloudy skies. It's 7:30.
4: This is CBC News. Good morning, I'm Stephanie Thomas. Only 60 days remain until the Alberta referendum. With the clock ticking, groups on both sides have limited opportunities left to win hearts and minds. And it means the various groups are ramping up their efforts. The CBC's Joel Dryden has more.
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6: A scene at the Forever Canadian office. Thomas Lukaszek is the group's organizer.
7: We're focusing on boosting Canadian pride.
6: Polling has shown support for separatism trails support for staying in Canada. But voter turnout is seen as critical. Mitch Sylvester is with the pro-independence Alberta Prosperity Project.
8: We'll focus on getting people out to vote right now. I think we have a very good chance if we get our people out.
6: The pro-independence Let Alberta Decide leads third-party advertisers in donations, and Keith Wilson is its leader.
9: We're going to be ramping up incrementally as we get closer to the voting day.
6: Meanwhile, Stephen Carter with the Pro-Canada Alberta's Voice is aiming for undecided voters.
10: There's not many of them, but those that are there are going to make the difference between whether or not we have to face this again in the future or if we can kill this dead right off the top.
6: People concur.

0: currently apply for a special ballot, and voting day is October the 19th. Joel Dryden, CBC News, Calgary.
1: And the Calgary Eye-Opener will have more on this in a few minutes. Hundreds packed a hall in Lacombe last night for the government's first town hall on AI data center development technology.

0: Do not want data centers.
1: Many in the crowd were vocal, raising concerns about power grids, water consumption, and community impacts. Technology Minister Nate Glubish assured the crowd the province will strictly vet every project.
2: My goal is to make sure that only projects that make sense, that are in locations that make sense, proceed, and only if it's in the public interest and all the world's benefit.
1: For some residents like Bonnie Mickle, the information was welcome despite lingering fears over AI.
3: I'm still trying to figure out where I sit on the whole thing, but I really appreciated this.
1: Others, like lawyer Craig Patterson, left looking for clearer plans on water consumption.
4: The biggest takeaway was how it's going to be implemented. There didn't seem to be a lot of clear design.
1: With multi-billion dollar proposals like Meta's planned complex in Sturgeon County, Glubish stressed new projects like Meta's will use cooling systems that limit water usage. The province hosts its next town hall tonight in Sturgeon County. Nadir Hashmi, CBC News, Lacombe.
5: The pandemic saw mortgages with record low interest rates, but that all came to an abrupt halt in early 2022, meaning all those five-year mortgages are now coming up for renewal. A new Royal LePage survey found one-third of respondents who are renewing their mortgage are anxious about their new payments. Realtor Natasha Wareham-Backer with Royal LePage Benchmark says higher interest rates will likely impact the real estate market.
6: I don't know that it is going to be that everything is suddenly going to be fire sales, that people are, you know, like trying to get out of mortgages because they don't fit for their life anymore. But I do see that it is going to have an impact on what we are seeing on the market.
5: She says that could include downsizing or moving to a different community in what is already a buyer's market. The survey also found those people living in Alberta were least likely to expect an increase on their monthly mortgage payment. The Léger Opinion online panel surveyed more than 1,100 Canadians renewing their mortgage between July 20th and August 6th. A poll this size would have a margin of error, plus or minus 3%, 19 times out of 20. The Calgary Police Youth Foundation is hosting its seventh Backpack Assembly program to connect Indigenous and marginalized students with school supplies. Backpacks are customized based on need, with many things including pencils and notebooks, personal hygiene items, and healthy snacks. Since its beginnings in 2020, the event has scaled up significantly, with dozens of volunteers helping put together about 4,400 backpacks. Corey Daly is deputy chief in the Bureau of Service and Community Support.
7: So that when they return to school, stress is a little bit lower, the financial burden on their families is a little bit less, and they can enter into that school year with a positive outlook on what's to come and have great relationships with both community and the police.
5: The program was also gifted a Blackfoot name that translates to children's school supplies. Calgary is hosting some special little visitors. Warblers are hanging out in the city parks as they make their way down south for fall migration. Birdwatchers like Keith Sharkey are eager to find as many rare warblers as they can.
8: It's just a fleeting glimpse of these very beautifully colored birds. Because they dart around so much in the bushes, they're very hard to actually identify clearly. It's a real challenge, and I think that's what makes them so exciting to look at.
5: Over a dozen rare species will call Calgary home for the next few weeks. Great spots to find rare birds this time of year include Fish Creek, Carburn Park, and the Inglewood Bird Sanctuary. Nearly 300 different birds can be found in Calgary throughout the year. That's your 7:30 newscast. Lauren, I think our story producer Nathan Godfrey would know a thing or two about this.
9: Yeah, that's right. We've got a few bird people on the team. All right, thanks very much, Stephanie. We're at 7:35. Thanks for joining us here on the Eye Opener. It's Thursday morning. Coming up on the show, hiring for the referendum vote. We'll hear what it will take to make the October vote go smoothly. First, though, Dave Waddell with a look at traffic and weather. Good morning.
10: Good morning, Lauren. Partly cloudy and 12 degrees right now at the airport. The wind's very calm out of the northwest at 4 kilometers per hour. In the city of Calgary, sunshine to start the day with some clouds rolling in later this morning. 30% chance of showers later this afternoon and potentially a thunderstorm as well. High of 25 in the forecast. Tonight, partly cloudy with some smoke rolling in and a low of 11 degrees expected. Taking a look around the province, let's start in Banff. Mix of sun and cloud today. 60% chance of showers this afternoon. Chance of thunderstorms as well. There's also an air quality warning in effect for Banff and Banff National Park at the moment. High of 23 expected. It's currently 9 in Banff right now. In Red Deer, mainly cloudy today with a 30% chance of showers this morning.

0: and a high of 25 in the forecast. Cloudy and 12 right now in Red Deer. In Lethbridge, clearing early this morning and a high of 29. It's mainly sunny and 9 at the Lethbridge Airport right now. And finally, in Medicine Hat, a mix of sun and cloud today with a 30% chance of showers and a high of 30 degrees in the forecast. It's currently 15 degrees in Medicine Hat. On the roads in Calgary, we have one issue to let you know about. It's a stalled vehicle on the off-ramp from eastbound Glenmore Trail towards Blackfoot Trail. It's blocking the left-hand lane, so slow down if you're heading on to Blackfoot Trail from Glenmore this morning. Other than that, no other stalls or collisions to report, and all of the major routes are moving very well at this hour. If you have any updates, if you see anything on the roads, you can give me a call at 403-521-1010.
1: Thank you very much, Dave. We are 60 days out from the fall referendum today, and the hiring pushes on at Elections Alberta. The agency says it has received 30,000 work applications for the upcoming referendum. Its goal is to hire 60,000 people in time for that vote on October 19th. To meet the need, Elections Alberta is also reaching out to see if election bodies in other provinces can pitch in. For a look at how big of a task all of this is and how important staffing will be to pull this off, we're joined by Keith Archer. He's a former chief electoral officer in BC. He's a professor emeritus of political science at the University of Calgary, and he is not involved in this referendum. Good morning to you, Keith.
2: Hi, good morning.
1: Thanks for coming in. There will be 10 questions on 10 ballots in October. How large of an undertaking is this?
2: Oh, it's massive. When you think about administering a referendum of this magnitude, bear in mind that each of these questions is, as you say, going to be on a separate ballot. And we have about 3 million registered voters in Alberta. We often see turnout somewhere in the 50 to 60% of eligible voters, which means that you can expect 1.5 to perhaps 1.7 million ballots to be cast on each of these questions.
1: Times 10.
2: So times 10. So that's about 15 million to 17 million ballots to be counted, ballots to be handed out and processed, and then those ballots to be counted in a very short time period.
1: Counted by hand, we'll say.
2: Counted by hand, and the regulation for this referendum says that all ballots must be counted within 48 hours of the close of polls.
1: Yeah. So that's a deadline. To that end, Elections Alberta is trying to hire 60,000 people. How challenging is it to recruit that many people on the timeline we're on now?
2: Well, that'll be a massive undertaking for Elections Alberta. All election administration agencies in Canada have a struggle to meet regular hiring requirements for a general election. And this referendum has a hiring requirement somewhere between twice as large as was done in the last general election to four times as large. So I'm not quite sure how they're going to meet their targets. I know that the failure to meet those targets is going to have a real impact on the experience that voters have at the polling place and the experience that the people counting the ballots are going to have after the ballots are cast.
1: Well, let's get into that. I mean, I'm not here to catastrophize, but what would be your concerns about how this goes? Let's start with the front end, the receiving your ballot and casting it and having an orderly process for that if they don't meet their hiring requirements.
2: Yeah, sure. Albertans are used to going to vote in general elections and receiving a single ballot. And in some elections, we receive a second ballot, let's say for a senatorial selection election. And that is placed into two separate ballot boxes. It means that there's two separate processes of handing out those ballots and for people to return those to the voting officials who remove a counterfoil, right? Each ballot is going to have its own counterfoil to ensure the integrity of the system. And so once a person goes and casts these 10 ballots, they're going to be returning those to the voting official, have all of those counterfoils removed, and then placing them in the correct ballot box, of which there will be 10 different ballot boxes. So my concern is that

0: we're going to have a much slower process of administering the ballot than we've had in general elections in the past. And the result of a slow process means long lineups on the part of voters.
1: And, you know, we have heard in the past with long lineups, we've heard specifically from people who said, I couldn't stay. I had to go.
0: Oh, so sure.
1: It's a damper on participation.
0: Yeah, it was a big issue in the last municipal elections here in Calgary, yeah. In which it wasn't unusual for people to wait an hour or more just to get into the voting place. I would expect that in this referendum contest, an hour wait may not be seen as unusual at all. It may be much longer.
1: Those might be the lucky ones.
0: They may be the lucky ones.
1: Okay, what about on the count? I mean, there's a 48-hour deadline. That's a detail. They're going to hand count these 10 ballots, 10 boxes. Like, how do you expect that's going to go for timing and human power and all that?
0: Yeah, it's going to be a real challenge. So the regulation sets out that the ballots will be counted sequentially. So the first ballot to be counted is the ballot on the separation question. And all of those ballots will be counted in each of the polling places before you go to start counting subsequent ballots on subsequent questions. So it's going to be a very long and drawn out process. Again, just comparing this to a typical general election in Alberta, voting officials are often counting somewhere on the order of 300 ballots. It's kind of the number you expect within a ballot box. And that process can take somewhere between 3 hours and 5 hours. Now, once you multiply that by 10 different ballot boxes, you just start getting an understanding of the scope of the challenge that's going to be in front of the people who are employed to count these ballots.
1: Elections Alberta doesn't make the legislation. They don't make the rules. They're in a service role, you'd say. That said, I mean, what do they need to do to get this right? Is it just this question of staffing?
0: Well, staffing is a key part of it, because staffing will affect their ability to meet their requirements. Like, the 48-hour requirement is not a suggestion. It is a binding legal requirement on the part of the agency. They will need to ensure that they have enough staff in order to make this happen. And the challenge that they have at the moment is that if their hiring target is 60,000 people and they've been able to hire 30,000.
1: They have 30,000 applications.
0: They haven't hired those
1: people yet either. I mean,
0: yes.
1: I'm sure some of them are hired, but you'd expect not 30,000 of those are going to go through.
0: Right. It may be that some of them are rejected. It means that there's just going to be more pressure put on the people who in fact are hired and who are doing those jobs. I suspect they'll be working late into the nights, starting very early in the mornings, and are going to have their back up against the wall to meet those requirements.
1: Yeah. We just have a matter of seconds here, but one of the 10 questions people will be voting on has to do with election rules and proof of citizenship. Do you want to just frame that question quickly and the implications from your perspective?
0: Sure. And the context of this is we're going to be voting on a lot of complicated issues. One of them is, should Albertans be required to provide proof of citizenship in order to vote? So currently, you show up at the polls, many people provide their driver's license, government-issued photo ID, in order to get a ballot. If this question goes forward, that's not going to be enough, because your Alberta driver's license does not confirm your citizenship. Three documents can be used to confirm your citizenship: a passport, a birth certificate, or a Canadian citizenship card. Each of those comes with a price tag. And the concern that I have with a question like that is that if it's approved, there will now be a cost associated with voting for all Albertans.
1: Okay, well, and that's a question. All of these 10 questions, of course, we're going to get into in greater detail in time, but appreciate you bringing that up. And thanks for coming in.
0: Yeah, thanks for having me.
1: Good to talk to you. That's Keith Archer. He's a former chief electoral officer in BC and a professor emeritus of political science at the University of Calgary.
2: It's partly cloudy and 12 degrees right now at the Calgary International Airport.

0: report the winds calm this morning. They're out of the northwest at just 4 kilometers per hour. We're expecting a high of 25 degrees today. Could see some showers later this afternoon. 30% chance of that happening. Potentially a thunderstorm as well. Taking a look at the traffic map, we have slowdowns on eastbound Glenmore Trail as you approach Crowchild Trail, and that's backing up to the Grey Eagle. So it's unclear from what I can see here if that's a stall or a collision. If you've been through that area, feel free to reach out when you can and let me know what you're seeing and what's happening. We also have a problem on Glenmore Trail eastbound as you head on the off-ramp from eastbound Glenmore Trail towards Blackfoot Trail. That's a stalled vehicle blocking the left-hand lane. So if you have any updates on those issues on the Glenmore or anything else on the roads, and I'll tell you, it's not a particularly busy morning on other parts of the Calgary road system. It's actually pretty clear right now, but if you do see anything happening, you can give me a call at 403-521-1010, or you can text us at 825-982-9880.
1: Thank you very much, Dave. Now, before he became an acting legend, Sir Richard Burton was Richie Jenkins, a poor Welsh kid with a natural talent he didn't quite know how to control. Then he met someone who would change his life. In the film Mr. Burton, actor Toby Jones plays P.H. Burton, the mentor who made Richard Burton a household name in the 20th century. Our What to Watch columnist Di Golding is here to tell us about that and the new Netflix series set in Australia called My Brilliant Career. Good morning to you, Di.
2: Good morning, Lauren.
1: Okay, so Richard Burton's origin story. What do we learn?
2: This is a true story. It takes place in Wales during World War II, where the bright and ambitious teen Richie Jenkins wants to be an actor, but he's more likely to follow in the family profession and spend his life in the mines. Now, a writer-turned-professor named P.H. Burton sees Richie's natural talent, agrees to train him if he promises to fully commit, going so far as to adopt him in order to help get him into Oxford. But because P.H. is a bachelor, his relationship with Richie draws suspicion and rumors in the community that threaten Richie's progress and self-esteem, eventually causing a rift in their friendship. But years later, when Richie gets the stage role any young actor would dream of, he's consumed by self-doubt, alcohol, and a vicious temper that threaten to derail his burgeoning career. And only with the help of his mentor, P.H., can Richie fulfill his acting dreams and become the legend we now know as Sir Richard Burton. Got to throw the sir in there.
1: All right. Well, I'll follow. Sir Richard Burton he's a revered figure in theater and film and in culture, but he had an unlikely path to stardom. How did it go?
2: Yes. So this is a story about the man behind the man. So there are two Mr. Burtons here. And this mostly focuses on PH, played by the amazing Toby Jones. He just embodies that avuncular kind of eloquent mentor, part father, part teacher, the one we kind of all wish we had. And when he meets Richie, he makes him recite lines as punishment and is surprised by the results.
3: Both of them use a fire. They were assigned the brightest heaven of invention, a kingdom for the stage, princes to act, and monarchs to behold the swelling scene. And then, should the warlike Harry, like himself, assume the port of Mars, and at his heels, least in my hounds, should famine, sword and fire.
4: Thank you, Jenkins.
3: Well, I can do an all, sir.
4: No, no. That'll do.
3: Yes, sir. It's not much of a punishment, to be honest with you. I bloody loved it.
2: So that is actor Harry Lottie as the very young, unpolished, rugby-playing 13th of 14 minors kids with a very thick Welsh accent and a future that, you know, he doesn't think will be any further than his island. And Lottie's portrayal of the Richie Jenkins metamorphosizing into Richard Burton, it only really becomes clear in the final act when we get to hear the beginnings of what will be that trademark kind of Richard Burton gravelly voice, the intense physicality, the unmatched presence that we kind of take for granted these days. And I can't think of many who were as masterful on the stage and on film. Unfortunately, Richard Burton might be remembered more for his life off screen.
1: So, I mean, is not knowing who Richard Burton is a barrier to entry here, or does it work if you're not familiar with him?
2: You don't have to be familiar with Richard Burton's work, but this film is an excellent jumping off point to discover what made Richard Burton such a titan of the stage and

0: Scream. Now, this film is a thoughtfully composed mentor story, and we also don't get many of those these days, right? And a true rags-to-riches tale of how a poor Welsh miner's son became one of the most revered actors of the 20th century and beyond. But it's more than a biopic. This honors P.H. Burton. Now, the film opens with a quote from Elizabeth Taylor, who says, "Without Philip Burton, there would never have been a Richard Burton. That great rolling voice that cracked like Atlantic waves would have never been heard outside the valley." And seriously, that would have been a huge loss. If you don't believe me, just YouTube Richard Burton Hamlet, and then check out, I've been kind of on a Richard Burton thing this week, Lauren. I checked out, he does some really great interviews with Dick Cavett from the 70s and 80s about his upbringing, and it becomes obvious how hard he and Mr. Burton worked to get him there and why he is considered such a giant. So it's just a beautiful tribute to both Mr.'s Burton, to Wales, and I think to all the mentors we've ever had in our own lives.
1: Okay, we are off to Australia now for a Netflix series. Tell us about My Brilliant Career.
0: This is an Australian series. It's adapted from the 1900 Miles Franklin novel about Sybilla Melvin. She's a headstrong eldest daughter of a poor rancher living in New South Wales, dreaming of writing stories about her wild new country. But her family has other more socially acceptable plans for her.
2: I think it's high time my granddaughter Sybilla were to enter society.
3: The only way a woman can have money is to marry into it.
2: Don't run out of time.
4: You're a bright girl, Sib. You need to have all your talents stretched.
3: So they can truss me up like a turkey.
5: Surprise!
3: And marry me off to some old stinker when I'm not looking.
0: Well, yeah, so she's got that right. And Sybilla declares no husbands at anyone who will ask, but she does find herself attracted to a wealthy jackaroo. That's Australian for rancher. And while trying to get her stories published to prove to everyone in her family she doesn't need a husband, just a brilliant career.
1: Okay, My Brilliant Career has been adapted before. What's different here?
0: So yes, if this sounds familiar, it was adapted in 1979 with Julie Davis and the recently departed Sam Neill. And this Netflix adaptation is a bit more demure than the regular Bridgerton-esque kind of landscape of their typical period dramas. Now, it does incorporate current music, which is an anachronism some audiences just can't get past, but I didn't find it egregious. More playful, like the way they do it in A Knight's Tale. That's not to say the series doesn't take itself seriously. It's just obvious geared toward a wider demographic. And it also looks beautiful. I mean, the camera loves Australia. And like in the 1979 film, the harsh setting is crucial to this narrative. Now, the novel itself did cause a bit of a scandal when it came out in 1901. And this is where I tell you Miles Franklin is actually Stella Maria Sarah Miles Franklin. And the sequel of the novel was only released after her death. Also, the 79 film is part of what's now considered Australian New Wave. So why shouldn't this new adaptation cater to the current young adult viewers and expand on a premise that audiences already love? The fiercely independent young woman ahead of her time who defies the rules of society to succeed or fail on her own terms.
1: Beauty. Thanks for all this, Di.
0: No worries.
1: No worries. That's our What to Watch columnist, Di Golding. Mr. Burton is streaming on Canopy, also on BBC, and available to rent online. The series My Brilliant Career is currently streaming on Netflix. 5 to 8, Stephanie Thomas is here from the newsroom. Hi.
6: As we've heard, there's just 60 days before Albertans head to the polls for a provincial referendum. And a Calgary business owner is setting up a sober sports bar in Hillhurst, specializing in sodas for game night. I'll have another update after World Report.
1: Thank you, Stephanie. And Neil Herland is here to talk business. Hi, Neil.
7: Good morning.
1: Okay, as the tariff negotiations are finalized, there's another big story in Washington. The U.S. government just reached a record milestone for spending. How big is the American national debt now?
7: $40 trillion. You can almost hear Mike Myers and his Dr. Evil voice saying that figure. The U.S. Treasury confirms the historic debt amount, which has now doubled over the last decade. Now, of course, there's a lot of reasons for this spending. The American population is aging. 10,000 baby boomers are retiring every day. And of course, older people are living longer. That raises the cost of the U.S. Social Security program and Medicare, which provides health care to Americans over 65. But there's There's also military spending on the U.S. war against Iran, along with President Trump's tax cuts. And at this rate, there are questions about how sustainable the spending is. One analyst

0: has just sentenced a real estate tycoon to life in prison. What's going on?
1: Yeah, a Chinese court in Shenzhen sentenced Wei Kaiyan to life in prison for financial crimes. This all stems from the collapse of his real estate group called Evergrande. It was once the world's most heavily indebted developer, and it eventually defaulted on more than $300 billion in loans, part of a massive real estate bubble in China. Today, the court said that Wei abused his position to commit fraud and misappropriate company assets. Wei's two sons were also sentenced. In total, more than 50 people got prison terms today, ranging from 22 months to 18 years.
0: There's a new scam trying to lure B and C list celebrities into believing they're invited onto A list podcasts. How does this work?
1: Yeah, so this story is blowing up in Hollywood this week. Some lesser-known actors and writers like the Broadway performer Seth Rudetsky and Bruce Vilanch, who appeared on Hollywood Squares, and he was once the head writer on the Oscars, they got contacted by what appeared to be bigger-name stars with podcasts, people like Amy Poehler and the comedian Nikki Glaser, but it was all an AI scam using AI impersonation in some cases. The fake celebrity or their fake talent manager would set up a Zoom call and then ask the B or C list celebrity to donate money to a charity or click on a link on their computer. The link would deploy software that would take over their computers or accounts, conning the lower tier talent out of money or disseminating ads on their accounts.
0: To be identified as a C list celebrity is sort of like a double injury given the scam here. Thanks for all this, Neil.
1: Yeah, only an A-list show like yours.
0: Oh, gosh. Thanks for talking to us. That's Neil Herland with the Business News. Your market update, the TSX and Dow are both down this morning. Oil is up to $87.79 U.S. a barrel for WTI. Gold is down to $4,538 U.S. an ounce. And the Canadian dollar is up to 72.57 cents U.S.
2: Just one issue on the roads right now. It's a stalled vehicle on the off-ramp from eastbound Glenmore towards Blackfoot Trail, blocking the left-hand lane. Right now in the city of Calgary, partly cloudy and 12 degrees. We're expecting a high of 25 today. 30% chance of showers later this afternoon with the risk of a thunderstorm as well. Lauren?
0: You like chicken wings, Dave?
2: Big fan.
0: All right. We're going to have a chat about chicken wings. Our story producer, Emma Kilburn-Smith, took on a tough assignment to go find the best wings. Also talking about market conditions and checking in with people who just love wings. We'll bring you that right after the news. As well, a new attraction in Sylvan Lake is challenging Bow Island's claim to fame of having the world's largest putter. We'll do our best to get to the bottom of who deserves the title. Coming up here on the Calgary Eye Opener, it's 8 o'clock.
3: This is World Report. Good morning, I'm Mike Wise. Canada's minister responsible for U.S. trade, Dominic LeBlanc, is back in Washington to solidify a new agreement. LeBlanc is scheduled to meet again with his U.S. counterpart this afternoon as the clock ticks down to tomorrow night's extended deadline. Prime Minister Mark Carney spent yesterday briefing cabinet and the premiers on where negotiations stand and what steps may come next amid concern over potential Canadian concessions. CBC's Rafi Bujakanian joins us now from Parliament Hill. So Rafi, a lot of pressure on these final hours.
4: Indeed, Mike, though I'm being told Minister LeBlanc's return to Ottawa and then flight back to D.C. this morning is not a surprise. Part of the plan after he spent yesterday afternoon in meetings with cabinet and provincial and territorial premiers in Canada to update them. It's a surprise to me that internet connections from Washington would be too slow for him to do that virtually. But that being said, LeBlanc and Canada's top trade negotiator, Janice Charette, are supposed to meet with the U.S. Trade Representative Jameson Greer again today. A source tells us the government wants to get an agreement finalized by tomorrow, Friday, ahead of the deadline that would strike midnight Saturday and could lead to those other 50% tariffs on a range of Canadian goods covered by CUSMA.
3: Okay, so we do know some of the details here. Can you walk us through some of them?
4: Yes, a source tells us that some of these sectoral tariffs should be lowered. Now, exactly by how much, we're not clear yet. One source says the levies on steel and aluminum are going from 50 to 25%. The Canadian side was, of course, asking for something in the vicinity of 10 to 12% for all sectors. Another question is,

0: what Ottawa conceded in return. U.S. President Donald Trump suggested yesterday American farmers are winners in this coming deal. That's, of course, prompted concerns on this side of the border that supply management protections for dairy may have been altered or removed. The federal government insists that's not the case, Mike.
1: Okay, Rafi, thank you.
0: You're welcome.
1: The CBC's Rafi Bujikanian reporting from Ottawa. Overnight strikes on Kyiv have left at least 16 people dead. Firefighters rush to push out flames in a residential building. It is one of several hit during Russian strikes. Ukraine's President Volodymyr Zelensky says Moscow targeted civilians and civilian infrastructure. Vitaly Klitschko is Kyiv's mayor.
2: It's more than 4,000 buildings in our hometown was destroyed. Tonight, in this minute, we can talk about 12 people, civilians. I'm talking just about civilians.
1: Officials say Russia used drones along with cruise and ballistic missiles during the attack. More than 40 people were injured. Kyiv's mayor is joining the chorus of voices calling for more air defense help from Ukraine's allies.
2: We need ammunition, we need anti-missile systems, we need support from our partners because it's protection for our civilians, protection for it's life of our citizens, life of civilians' people.
1: Vitaly Klitschko is called for Friday to be observed as a day of mourning. Israel is rolling out tenders for parts of the occupied West Bank. Several countries are condemning the move that would essentially cut off the northern West Bank from the south. Many opponents say the move would isolate East Jerusalem and put an end to any plans for a two-state solution for Palestinians. The CBC's Crystal Gamansing has more on the so-called E1 development.
3: Without apologizing, we are practically killing the dangerous idea of a Palestinian state, said Israeli far-right Minister Bezalel Smotrich. Expanding the decades-old settlements enterprise was part of his speech last month when he launched his election campaign. Tenders for the controversial E1 project to build roughly 1,200 homes will be accepted until October 19th, just days before Israel's general election. In a statement, Ed Miliband, the UK's foreign secretary, said it would cut across the heart of Palestine and risk separating the West Bank from East Jerusalem, which would endanger the viability of a two-state solution. The project would allow for thousands of Israelis to live and work in a 12-square-kilometer stretch of illegally occupied Palestinian territory. Palestinians and Israeli activists have marched in opposition, and core challenges have drawn attention to E1, but haven't stopped it. Peace Now, an anti-settlement watchdog, is accusing the government of trying to push through contracts before the election, which they say would make it harder for the next government to cancel the construction. It would also displace those in more than a dozen long-standing Palestinian and Bedouin communities. Today, Gideon Sa'ar, Israel's foreign affairs minister, posted a statement to X rebuking the UK. It says, in part, Britain itself controls territorial colonies thousands of miles from its shores. It is absurd for Britain to lecture the Jewish people about where they may live in their historic tiny homeland. Crystal Gamansing, CBC News, London.
1: Cocaine continues to be the most seized substance along the Canada-US border in southwestern Ontario. That is according to the latest data from the Canadian Border Services Agency. As the CBC's Jason Vio reports, tens of millions of dollars worth of cocaine have already been seized at several of the province's border crossings.
4: A Canadian Border Patrol dog sniffs a car for drugs at Windsor's Ambassador Bridge, a routine job for Nova and part of a behind-the-scenes tour for CBC News.
5: The bulk of our business is the narcotics that are coming from the United States.
4: Justin Morgan is with the CBSA at the bridge. Recent data shows agents at the 7 U.S. border crossings into southwestern Ontario seized more than $82 million worth of cocaine during the first 6 months of 2026. That number on track to surpass records at the same border crossings.
5: They always try and come up with new and creative ways to get those items into the country or out of the country.
4: U.S. Customs and Border Protection is seeing a similar trend, saying most of the drugs seized in Detroit were heading to Canada. Public U.S. data also shows that cocaine was the most confiscated drug over the last 2 years at crossings in Michigan and Buffalo, New York.

0: When it comes to cocaine, there's a very stable source of the plant itself.
1: Benoit Gomez is a drug trade and organized crime researcher at the Monk School of Global Affairs in Toronto. He says cocaine is appealing to criminal networks because there's also a stable demand.
0: There's a very straightforward playbook that they're used to. It's an easy substance to smuggle in many ways. It's very small.
1: Now the Gordie Howe International Bridge is open between Windsor and Detroit. Officials say they're monitoring shifts in traffic patterns and seizure data as the crossing has more advanced tools to detect illegal drugs. Jason Vio, CBC News, Windsor, Ontario.
2: The Democratic Republic of Congo is getting 70,000 vaccine doses to help fight the fastest growing Ebola outbreak in history. The World Health Organization says the doses were developed for a different strain, but early data suggests they may offer some protection. The outbreak in eastern Congo has killed nearly 2,500 people, with cases spreading roughly three times faster than the West Africa epidemic a decade ago. More bats are testing positive for rabies in British Columbia, and it's causing a growing concern for people and pets who may have had a close encounter with the winged animals. As the CBC's Alana Kelly reports, one vet says everyone needs to be aware of the deadly disease these bats can carry.
3: Jordy Schnarr is a veterinarian in Whistler. In just one day, she treated six pets for encounters with bats.
4: It's been an unusual year in bat activity.
3: This year, there's been a big uptick with more than two dozen bat encounters.
4: Vastly different from, you know, what's typically less than a handful.
3: And people are also having encounters.
4: Definitely a change from what would be considered normal here.
3: Schnarr has sent off four bats to be tested for rabies. One was positive, another one was negative, and two are still pending.
4: Rabies is something we take really seriously. It is fatal if left untreated.
3: Most of the incidents are not happening outside.
4: A lot of the interactions that are happening with bats are actually inside the home.
3: One tested positive for rabies on Vancouver Island in July. The local health authority says finding a single positive case is not unusual. Paula Rodriguez de la Vega is BC's bat coordinator and says people should never touch one.
5: You can only get rabies through direct contact. Less than 1% of bats can carry rabies.
3: There has been an increase in people seeing the animals.
5: We're actually associating that mostly with the wildfires, especially in the Okanagan. The wildfires are displacing wildlife, including bats.
3: The BC Centre for Disease Control says rabies is rare in humans. Anyone who has come in contact with a bat should seek medical assistance. Lana Kelly, CBC News, Squamish, British Columbia.
2: And that is the latest national and international news from World Report. I'm Mike Wise. This is CBC News.
6: Good morning to you. Thanks for joining us here on the Calgary Eye Opener. It's Thursday morning. I'm Lauren McGinnis. Coming right up, an ode to chicken wings and wing nights. Our story producer, Emma Kilburn-Smith, has done a deep dive. Calgary. My wingman, Dave Waddell, is here.
7: Hi, very
6: Dave.
7: Good. Yeah. Hey, Lauren, how's it going? Well, hey, it's a beautiful morning in the city of Calgary. Should be a beautiful day. It's mostly cloudy and 13 degrees at the airport right now. The winds are very calm out of the north-northwest at 5 kilometers per hour. Sunshine to start the day. We are expecting some clouds to roll in later this morning. 30% chance of showers later this afternoon, potentially a thunderstorm as well, moving to a high of 25 degrees today. Tonight, partly cloudy with smoke rolling in later this evening and a low of 11 degrees expected. And on the topic of smoke, we do have air quality warnings in effect for Banff and Banff National Park today, with smoke expected to settle in from the fires in BC and Washington State. Taking a look at the roads in Calgary, no stalls or collisions to report. That earlier issue on Glenmore approaching Blackfoot has been resolved. Tow trucks have come and gone and dealt with the broken down vehicle there. So yeah, no problems at all on the roads. Not a ton of volume at the moment either. If that changes, if you do see something happening on the roads, you can give me a call at 403-521-1010, or you can text us at 825-982-9880. Stephanie Thomas is here with the latest from the CBC Newsroom. Good morning.
8: Morning. Pushing to stay or leave, various groups are ramping up to the provincial referendum with just 60 days to go. The Calgary Police compiled hundreds of backpacks with school supplies and essentials for Indigenous and marginalized students who are heading back to school. And no pressure to crush a cold one.

0: While watching the game, a new sober sports bar will offer barbecue and zero proof drinks when it opens next month. That's all coming up at 8:30, Lauren.
1: Thank you very much, Stephanie. We're 12 minutes after 8 here on the Eye Opener. Wing nights have long been a staple for pub lovers and university students, a place to pig out on a budget and have a good yap with your pals. But those cheap, tasty deals are getting harder and harder to find these days. The Eye Opener's Emma Kilburn Smith went on the hunt for a good deal and to find out why some sleuthing is involved in finding a good wing night these days. She's in studio with us. Good morning, Emma.
2: Good morning, Lauren. I have a question for you.
1: Okay.
2: Are you a fan of wings?
1: I mean, there are a lot of people I know that would climb a mountain or walk over Lego or cross a quadrant boundary in Calgary in pursuit of the best wing night or best wing. I don't think that's me, but yeah, I'm not crazy. I like wings. I would even say a lot. What about you?
2: Fair enough. I love wings. I love all kinds of chicken, to be honest. I love fried chicken, chicken strips, chicken nuggets, and of course, chicken wings. I feel like they're a little extra special.
1: Why do you think that is?
2: Well, I think wing nights have a lot to do with it.
1: Right.
2: That's what inspired this story. I met up with some friends on 17th Avenue recently, and one of them said they noticed a spot was offering cheap wings, 29 cents a wing. It was a Wednesday. And of course, we had to check them out. It had all of us reminiscing about our university days, and that made me wonder, are people still going to wing nights? Is it just because I've been out of university for a decade that I don't know about them right now? And how hard is it to find 29 cents a wing these days?
1: Yeah, right. So what did you find? Anything cheaper than 29 cents out there?
2: Well, I didn't find any cheaper wings. No 10-cent wings like I remember back in university. But I tracked down someone who might know where to look. Roman Storrs Chuck runs a wing night deal website with the company he works for, Urban Block Media. It's called wingnightdeals.ca, and it tracks wing night prices in cities across Canada, including here in Calgary, where Roman lives. He was pretty impressed by the 29-cent wings I found with my friends, and we met up at one of his favorite spots for wings in the city, Mugshots in Ogden.
3: There are different ways that wings are priced, either by wing or by pound. So I would say that by single wing, probably the range would be anything from 30, 40 cents to a dollar or a dollar 10, 20, maybe something in that range. If we're looking at a pound of wings, you could go as low as $6 or $7 on the quite low end, and probably as high as 14 or 15, or maybe probably even higher in some places.
2: Roman told me he loves his neighborhood pub, but he chose Mugshots to meet at because it's a go-to spot for wings for many Calgarians. He says part of it is because of the amount of flavors to choose from and the amount of meat on the bone. We tried a couple of his favorites, raspberry chipotle and the garlic parm.
3: Yeah, very good. Lots of parmesan. Love the heavy cake parmesan. Garlic and parmesan, just a brilliant combination flavor for anything, including wings. So.
4: And this is kind of a nice balance because we've got the dry one and then the saucy one.
3: Yes, exactly. I actually generally do like doing that when I go out for wings, to have one dry and one saucy.
5: And this is a thing about that I've noticed in various wing nights, is there's quite a difference between one place or another in terms of like how meaty those wings are, right? So just because you get 10 wings here and 10 wings there, like it could be 1.5 times the meat, which is a big difference, you know?
2: The wings were good, but we didn't pay 29 cents a wing. It was $13 a pound, which is a little on the higher side.
1: Right. I have actually been to Mugshots in Ogden because, and I don't want to out him, but our star man, Don Haladiak, loves a wing. And so I ended up at Mugshots with him. So long gone are the days of 10-cent wings. Do you know why they were ever that cheap in the first place?
2: Well, wing nights first became popular in the 80s. That's when bars and restaurants started offering those super cheap deals. Mike Chapena owns Side Street Pub and Grill in Kensington. He's been around the wing night scene for a while and also managed Regal Beagle locations around the city, which is famous for its wing nights in Calgary. He's seen how wings have evolved from being a throwaway meat at restaurants to the cultural phenomenon they are now and how those deals have changed.
6: Back in the day, nobody even knew what to do with these chicken wings, and there was a couple smart restaurant owners that said, well, you know, we'll do this as an appetizer, and it really hit. It hit hard, and now I don't think there's a pub in the city that doesn't do wing nights. Demand goes up, prices go up, and prices really shot up. 8 years ago, all of a sudden our chef's like, hey, just to let you know, we're losing money on wing night now. So when you get to the point where you're losing, you're like, well, we'll bump it up 10 cents, and then all of a sudden you're bumping up to 50 cents, and now even 50 cents you're still losing money or breaking even barely. So half-price wings were invented.
2: So as Mike alluded to, he's moved away from doing the 10 or 20 cent wing nights and now does half-price wings as the weekly special in

0: instead. And if you scroll through wingnightdeals.ca, you'll see that's becoming a lot more common.
1: Right. So it's hard for restaurant owners to keep up with the cost of chicken. What is driving that? The producer costs are changing.
0: Well, food prices in general are going up, and that includes wings. But there's a bit more to it than that. Kevin Greer is a livestock and meat market analyst. He says wing prices are a bit of a roller coaster because they're so influenced by supply and demand.
2: You know, the restaurant trade can be volatile because of, you know, when it comes time for us to pull in our horns, one of the first things we do would be cut back on, you know, going out. And that's why, you know, another reason for the volatility of wings is, you know, if the restaurant traffic cuts back, then that has an impact on wing prices. And conversely, you know, maybe because restaurant traffic is pulling back, maybe the restaurateurs want to entice us back by offering cheap wings.
0: So according to Kevin, restaurants responding to the economy can play a role in those fluctuating prices. And one of the reasons there's such a big difference in prices between bars and restaurants could be where they're sourcing their chicken from. Here's Raymond Bucknell. He's an instructor of butchery and charcuterie program at SAIT.
3: We have different levels of poultry producers, and of course, let's just say like organic would be on the top end. And if the student-based pub or somewhere cheap downtown that might have the 29-cent wings, and I'm guessing that they're either buying a product from out of the province, maybe they're getting a cheap deal on something from back east or the lower mainland where a lot of birds are produced, or you know, we do bring in a small amount of import meat. Beef, pork, and certainly chicken. Chicken would probably come out of a South American country, I'm guessing.
0: Raymond also told me prices on all protein are going up right now. He says chicken is expected to go up by 25% in the next few months.
1: Okay, that's a big number in a short period of time. So with prices going up and up and up, are wing nights endangered?
0: Not necessarily. As we know, prices go up and down all the time. Mike, who owns Side Street, says there's still enough demand from customers to make it worthwhile for restaurants, especially when they come in for drinks too. And some people love chicken wings so much, they're willing to pay a little bit more to keep the tradition alive. Like me. Although I do love them just a little bit more when I get them on a deal.
1: I see. Well, thank you for taking this tough assignment on. We really appreciate it.
0: It was very challenging.
1: Yes, it's cool. I mean, I hate to give feedback live on the air, constructive criticism, but you should have brought wings in.
0: I thought about it. I didn't know which flavor to bring.
1: I would have accepted anything. Anyway, thank you so much for this. Really appreciate it. That is the Eye Openers, Emma Kilburn Smith. We're 19 minutes after 8. Dave Waddell is here. Hi, Dave.
4: Do you think the bosses would let us install a deep fryer in the CBC kitchen?
1: No, I think it's pretty unlikely. We'll have to continue microwaving our mid-morning wings.
4: Yeah, that's okay. We'll manage. Taking a look at the roads, we've got a problem on southbound Deerfoot Trail just past the Caffro Bridge. Stall or collision there is backing things up all the way past Pagan Trail for southbound commuters on the Deerfoot. Other than that, no other problems on the roads right now. If you have any updates, you can give us a call at 403-521-1010. Right now, mostly cloudy and 13 degrees at the airport. The winds are very calm out of the north-northwest at 5 kilometers per hour. We are expecting sunshine to start the day, some clouds rolling in as the morning progresses. 30% chance of showers later this afternoon, risk of a thunderstorm as well with a high of 25 expected. Tonight, partly cloudy with some smoke rolling in from the west and the Pacific Northwest. Low of 11 degrees expected tonight. Tomorrow, sunshine and smoke. More smoke rolling in, this time into the city of Calgary proper. High of 28 expected tomorrow. Saturday, sunny and 30. Sunday, sunny and 28 degrees. A little cooler as we head into next week. But if you're heading out doing anything this weekend, if you're heading out to the Charity Classic at Canyon Meadows, for example, should be a fantastic weekend to get out, watch some sports, watch some golf in the city of Calgary. We do have air quality warnings in effect for Banff and Banff National Park today as well, because the air quality is quite poor in Banff this morning. So again, any updates, you can give me a call, 403-521-1010.
1: Thank you very much, Dave. Now, for years, the Bow Island Golf Club has worn the crown, held the pride and title of possessing the world's largest golf putter. But that claim to fame may now be in doubt thanks to some folks in Sylvan Lake. Earlier this month, Lake Lakeside Go-Karts and Mini Golf in Sylvan Lake unveiled a towering putter of its own. To help settle this, we have representatives from both sides with us this morning, and they have both done a little measuring in preparation of this chat. Tim Nelson is the owner of Lakeside in Sylvan Lake, and Dale Thacker, a member of the Bow Island Golf Club.

0: whose late father designed and created the putter there. Welcome to you both, Tim and Dale.
1: Morning.
2: Thank you.
0: Okay, before we get to the measurements, Dale, we'll start with you. Can you tell us about this giant putter over in Bow Island?
2: Well, my dad was always a very innovative guy with extreme attention to detail. So this is an actual to scale model of a bullseye putter that he had. And, you know, he used a micrometer literally to make sure his measurements were correct. Mm. And he built this putter out of fiberglass and mounted it on a pole by the highway to try to introduce people to the Wong Golf Course, kind of a hidden gem down here in Southern Alberta.
0: That's cool. So the attention to detail, a giant could use that putter. Tim, your putter was unveiled this month. Where did you get the idea?
3: We were just trying to think of some different ways to draw traffic and get some people down on Lakeshore Drive. So we had a local artist do it up. He does a lot of metal work, Shane Sieb. So yeah, we just wanted to create some attraction, draw some people out.
0: Yeah, similar motivations for sure. Tim, did you know about the one in Bow Island?
3: We knew there was another giant putter when we looked into all this. We later discovered it was in Alberta, unfortunately. Yeah, so we knew there was another putter around. We wanted to create something kind of cool. The ball was kind of already rolling, and then we found out 4 hours south of us there's another giant putter. So kind of funny.
0: I think there's, I mean, we'll get to it, but I think there's opportunity in this. Dale, what do you think of Tim putting up a big putter of his own?
2: Hey, I have no problem with this. This is good. A little bit of an inter-community rivalry. Yeah, that's what fun's all about.
0: Yeah, no kidding. Well, I, you know, based on what we know and have seen here, we think the new one in Sylvan Lake is bigger, but let's get to the measurements, starting with the original. Dale, how big is the putter your dad designed in Bow Island?
2: Well, it was kind of difficult to measure because, you know, the butt end of the putter or the grip end must be like 40 feet in the air. So we had to get somebody with a kind of interesting lift device to measure it. But anyway, it appears that from the tip of the putter to the top of the grip, it is 36 feet, 1 inch.
0: 36 feet, 1 inch. Tim, what's the number in Sylvan Lake?
3: Okay, so we weren't sure how it was being measured. We were going off what Google had said the measurement was, that was about 20 feet for Bow Island. So we would maybe actually have to remeasure to the tip of ours. We measured directly down the handle to the bottom.
0: What did you get to?
3: So we're about 27.
0: Okay. You know what else?
3: Bigger than that, but yeah, very close.
0: We could also, get some engineering students in there to estimate weight and all that. There's a lot of ways to measure the biggest putter. So I don't know. It sounds to me like this is yet an unsettled question.
2: Yeah. Well, you know, it could be, you know, but the difference between the tip and the base is maybe only a foot. So it's not a significant difference.
0: Okay. Well, Tim, what's your next step in trying to figure this out, or is this the end of it?
3: Well, we'll have to get something tall to get up there to measure an exact measurement, but yeah, we'll maybe keep this going a little bit. This is fun.
0: Yeah, this is fun. So, yeah. I mean, have either of you had a mind, Dale, we'll start with you, to contact the Guinness Book of World Records?
2: Well, you know, Dad was never against a chuckle or a smile. So that's sort of what this was all based on, was just a little bit of fun banter. But no, he's built all sorts of things. You know, he never built anything small. It's always life size or larger. And he has 8 or 9 different things that he's built over the years. And no, Guinness Book of Records, I don't think was ever in the cards.
0: All right. Tim, I mean, if we're going off, you know, some rickety information here, but I think you might have the second biggest putter in Alberta. How does that feel?
3: Yeah, I mean, still a big putter, so we're just excited. Maybe we need people just to come look at them both and they can be the judge.
0: That's right. You know, that is what I wanted to get to, that you could talk to tourism operators or, you know, tourism officers, kind of the champions in the Department of Tourism at Sylvan Lake and in Bow Island. And you could get together and market like a giant putter tour of Alberta.
3: Definitely.
0: Right on.
2: Absolutely.
0: Well, it's good to talk to you guys, and I appreciate you doing this and being willing to have some fun with it. And it's great. You know, the motivation is the same.

0: both cases to get people off the road and doing fun things in Sylvan Lake and in Bow Island.
1: Absolutely.
0: Very good. All right. That was Tim Nelson of Lakeside Go-Karts and Mini Golf in Sylvan Lake and Dale Thacker, a member of the Bow Island Golf Club. I do like that idea of crowdsourcing the results and having the public decide which putter is bigger, but you got to go see both to get that done.
2: Good morning from Capitol Hill. I'm Cheryl Guerra. 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
0: A little while since we've asked people to send in IDs. So if you want to do that, you're always welcome to. Of course, you can record a voice memo on your phone and email us eyeopener@cbc.ca. Tell us your name and where you are and remind people what they're listening to. The Eye Opener here on CBC Radio 1 and on the CBC Listen app. Usually with Angela Knight and I, but today Dave Waddell
3: stepping in. Yeah. Yes.
0: How's it going outside?
3: Well, hey, the roads are looking great. It's actually quite quiet out on the roads at this hour. Not a lot to tell you about. Just one issue, and it looks like it's just popped up here on my map. It's McKnight Boulevard, just east of the Deerfoot at Aviation Boulevard. It appears that there is a collision there backing things up for westbound commuters on McKnight Boulevard approaching the Deerfoot. So that will cause some problems in the northeast this morning. We'll keep an eye on that and see if that really starts to back things up there. Other than that, yeah, no stalls or collisions to report. If you have any updates, you can call me at 403-521-1010 or you can text us at 825-982-9880. Taking a look at the weather, we've been relatively lucky over the past little while with not a ton of smoke in the air from those wildfires in BC and the Pacific Northwest. However, Banff is seeing it today and smelling it. Air quality warning are in effect for Banff and Banff National Park today. And that smoke is expected to arrive in Calgary overnight and tomorrow. So taking a look at the forecast, sunshine to start the day with some clouds rolling in as the morning progresses. 30% chance of showers later this afternoon, risk of a thunderstorm, and a high of 25 degrees expected today. Tonight, partly cloudy with that smoke arriving and a low of 11 degrees expected. Tomorrow, sunny and smoky. 28 is the forecast high. And then we've got a hot weekend in store. Saturday, sunny and 30. Sunday, sunny and 28. Right now, mostly cloudy and 13 degrees at the Calgary International Airport. The winds are calm. They're out of the north-northwest at 5 kilometers per hour at 8:30.
2: This is CBC News. Good morning, I'm Stephanie Thomas. There are now only 60 days to go until Alberta's referendum, and the various groups on each side are charting their course forward. The pro-independence group Let Alberta Decide currently leads all third-party advertisers with more than $415,000 in donations as of August 13th. The leading pro-confederation campaign, Alberta's Voice, trails with more than $87,000. Stephen Carter is running that campaign.
4: Raising funds has been our primary challenge, and we need to make sure that we're able to compete with the separatists who have raised, the leading separatist group has raised four times as much money as we have.
2: Polling has shown support for separatism trails support for staying in Canada, but voter turnout is seen as critical for the campaigns on both sides of the debate. Central Albertans packed a town hall last night to voice concerns about AI data center development. The province hosted the first of several public meetings in Lacombe with Technology Minister Nate Glubish fielding questions. Attendee Sarah Yurichevich says data center proposals should have more public consultation and is concerned about environmental impacts. Leaving the town hall, she said,
5: I was very disappointed in this, actually. I kind of danced around a lot of the questions. There's a temperature to the room that they weren't quite getting, so a little bit disappointing in the answers that we received.
2: Minister Glubish says the province is creating a strict regulatory framework so only responsible, high-value projects move forward. The next town hall is today in Sturgeon County. Back to school is around the corner, and the Calgary Police Youth Foundation hosted its annual backpack program. The day's event featured dozens of volunteers packing school bags for Indigenous and marginalized children in need of school

0: supplies. The CBC's Emma Marshall has more.
1: Stacks of backpacks, notebooks, and water bottles cover rows of tables at the Calgary TELUS Convention Centre. 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

0: seen how this initiative continues to grow from its grassroots in 2020 to what it is today. This year, the team is supplying about 4,400 stuffed backpacks to schools around the city, focusing on Indigenous and marginalized students. Emma Marshall, CBC News, Calgary.
1: A new sober sports bar is opening up in the Hillhurst area as more and more people look for alcohol-free options. The CBC's Solomon Volge has more.
2: Lutador bills itself as Canada's first sober sports bar and will also feature a Brazilian barbecue. Restaurant director Rahmatullah Siddiq is a practicing Muslim and wants Lutador to be a space where fans can enjoy some good food and cheer on their favorite athletes without any alcohol present.
3: And I'm not saying, you know, people who drink are horrible. No. But for some of us, it's just not our forte. It's not what we do, right? So I want to create that spot that you can walk into, you can grab yourself, you know, one of our non-alcoholic craft sodas that's coming out of a draft tap into a frosted mug.
2: David Hodgins is a professor of psychology with the University of Calgary. He says people struggling with alcohol addiction could benefit from an establishment like this.
4: We know that substance use is cued and that these cues lead to people slipping and relapsing and so forth.
2: Lutador is set to be up and running by early September. Solomon Volge, CBC News, Calgary.
1: Bird watchers are flocking to local parks to see rare birds passing through the sky on their way down south. Keith Sharkey has been spending his mornings at Northwest Calgary's Confederation Park in search of rare warblers.
5: You see these wonderful creatures. Birds are so special because of their behaviors, their colors. Some are obvious, and most people can identify a chickadee or a robin or a crow, things like that. But many of the birds aren't quite so easy to identify.
1: As migrating birds pass through, Calgarians are being asked to help keep them safe. That includes preventing window collisions by turning off unnecessary lights and not letting cats roam outdoors. That's your CBC News. Lauren, I'm going to keep a close eye on the skies to see if I see flashes of yellow.
6: Yeah, that's right. All right. Thank you very much. A few different ways to think about bird wings on the show this morning. We're at 8:35. Appreciate you spending some of your morning with us. Hope your day is off to a good start. Dave Waddell is keeping track of the commute and what to expect out of the weather. How's it going now?
7: Well, we'll start with the commute because there's really nothing to report. It's quite smooth, actually. No stalls or collisions. Not a lot of volume on the roads this morning as we approach the weekend. So I do wonder if people are taking an extra couple of days off. Oh, I should mention, sorry, my apologies. There is one issue I should mention. It's on westbound McKnight Boulevard, a collision as you approach the Deerfoot near Aviation Boulevard, 12th Street Northeast. So that is the one problem on the roads. That is backing up McKnight Boulevard just a little bit for westbound commuters approaching the Deerfoot. But as I said, other than that, it's been a pretty easy morning on the roads. Sunshine to start the day today. Could see some cloud cover later this morning. 30% chance of showers later this afternoon with the risk of a thunderstorm in the forecast. A high of 25 degrees in Calgary. Tonight, partly cloudy skies and some smoke expected to arrive. A low of 11 degrees this evening. Tomorrow, sunshine and local smoke. High of 28 expected. Saturday, sunny and 30. Sunday, sunny and 28. And on that smoke front, we do have air quality warnings in effect for Banff and Banff National Park today as that smoke rolls in from BC. Lauren?
6: Thank you very much, Dave. The Current is up next here on CBC Radio 1. Tomorrow morning on this show, we'll have Talk of the Town. We'll get out of Calgary. We'll also have our restaurant reviewer, Elizabeth Carson, stop by. Plus, it's 10 years, the anniversary of the Tragically Hip's wrap on their final tour, that big show in Kingston. So there's some things happening in the city to mark that occasion, including a watch event at the National Music Center. There's also a record coming out tomorrow, which has a track on it recorded at the Saddle Dome. So we'll reflect all that tomorrow on The Eye Opener. I'm Lauren McGinnis. Have a great day.

0: to save jobs in that and other industries. The U.S. president agreed to pause potentially devastating new tariffs until Saturday while negotiators finish their work. Also this morning,
1: stepped out of my house to go check the backyard. As soon as I started walking, I spotted a settler start coming down toward me, and he dared to tell me I need to leave. That's his area.
0: We speak with Palestinian-American Luai Reedy, whose family and home have been besieged by Israeli settlers caught up in the latest escalation. The U.S. ambassador to Israel has condemned the attacks as an act of terror. That's coming up in 30 minutes. Then, in an hour, we will bring you an episode of the CBC podcast The Dose with Dr. Brian Goldman. As Meta faces a potentially landmark trial, host Brian Goldman digs into how a social media ban might affect kids' mental health. But we begin with progress towards a trade deal. Good morning. I'm Lindsay Duncombe, sitting in this week for Matt Galloway, and this is The Current. Canada and the United States appear to have reached a tentative deal on tariffs. If the deal is finalized before the midnight deadline on Saturday, it looks like Canada will avert a new 50% tariff that was set to take effect. U.S. President Donald Trump says he has brokered what he calls a very good deal. Yesterday, Prime Minister Mark Carney met with his cabinet and with the premiers to discuss the ongoing negotiations. This is Canada-U.S. Trade Minister Dominic LeBlanc after that meeting.
2: It was a constructive and, frankly, a very important conversation. The Prime Minister updated the premiers on where we were in terms of our discussions with the United States. We have more work to do. Madame Charette participated in the discussion from our embassy in Washington because she is finalizing the important work that we need to do over the next little while.
0: Flavio Volpe is the president of Automotive Parts Manufacturers Association. He also sits on the federal government's advisory committee on Canada-U.S. economic relations. Flavio Volpe, hello.
3: Thanks for having me on, Lindsay.
0: We're waiting for official details here, but I want to get into the details that we are hearing about this deal. Sources are telling CBC that it includes the lowering of the tariff rate on Canadian-made vehicles to 15%. That is down from the current 25%. Is that a good deal for car manufacturers in Canada?
3: Car manufacturers in 2024, the last year before this trade madness, averaged 6% profits from their car assembly and related business. So it's better than being subject to four times your profit margin. Now we're only at two times and change. It's we have to be careful when we say things in, like improvements or good deals. A good deal is allowing a company, an entrepreneur, to invest money and expect a return. Because the industry has been tariff-free for 60 years in a joint market with the U.S., all of the assembly plants here in Canada, and all of them are in Ontario, are designed to ship finished vehicles to the U.S., so we're completely exposed. So it's an improvement, and I know that the Canadian negotiating team, who I'm in constant contact with, are in a tough position and they're grinding it out. But at that level, even with the Americans potentially carrying over a 50% allowance for U.S. content in it, so a reduction from...
0: Can you explain what that means?
3: Sure. Right now, the 25% is on the value of the completed vehicle, but the companies can claim up to 50% reduction on that if they can demonstrate to the U.S. American content in that same proportion. So the effective rate is 12.5%. So if he drops it to 15 and the effective rate is 7.5%, it's a big improvement, but it's still more than the profits of these companies.
0: Is it enough to keep auto jobs in Canada?
3: No, I mean, you can use any industry on this. I mean, if you had a pizzeria and the pizzas cost more than you're selling them for, you're not going to have a pizzeria for long.

0: we may bring some of the tariffs down to a level where other countries are, because Canada was paying a higher tariff. But it's going to be a wonderful deal, hopefully a wonderful deal for everybody.
1: Details are emerging about the draft trade deal between Canada and the U.S., including a reduction in auto tariffs. It's unclear if it will be enough.

0: So the companies are heavily invested here, tens of billions of dollars of factories and capital. What they'd likely do at that level, if the Canadian government and the Ontario government didn't come together with a maybe corporate tax changes or other industrial policy changes, they would continue making the cars in the factories that they have now. But when those cars come up for a renewal, and they usually build the same cars for 5 to 7 years, then the cost of building them in Ontario will be, the cost to them is more than it would cost to build or extend the plant in Ohio.
1: So with what you know about the deal as it stands now, you're saying that there would need to be additional government support in the terms of tax arrangements to keep those plants and those jobs in Canada.
0: Yes, I don't want to be so presumptuous as to say that any of that is owed to anybody. You know, we're in a very complicated economy here in Canada, and especially here in Ontario. There are a lot of different pressures on government and government funding. But if you want to stay in the auto business, which is the biggest intersection and cluster of science and math in any consumer good, then we have to do something to bring that number below the profit margin. Otherwise, none of these companies are charities, and they're not state-owned Chinese operators that are willing to take a loss as they build market share. They've been here 40 years for the Japanese companies, 120 years for the American companies who we helped build. But they have to face shareholders and quarterly reports. Unfortunately, none of them are Canadian who would make the home team decision to lose money just to wave the flag.
1: Is what we're dealing with now kind of like a stopgap measure where we can not have the new tariffs come in, reduce what exists now, and then lay the groundwork for bringing in Mexico for CUSMA negotiations?
0: Yes, I think that's a reasonable expectation of what's possible. As we talked to the negotiating team, one of the things that we thought that could bring the effective rate down below the profit line is a recognition for the Canadian content that's in those cars, or the Canadian and Mexican content that are in those cars. You know, the three CUSMA partners. And also, if there's a clear path to, okay, look, this is an interim moment, interim number, but we're going to go into chapter and verse renegotiation of the rules of origin for automotive manufacturing in the CUSMA negotiations, that'll further give potential relief. I mean, look, I'm Canadian first in these, and the auto parts suppliers, I represent the biggest Canadian manufacturing companies anywhere across the country. They're Canadians. They fly the flag in front of their factories and in a lot of cases on the uniforms that their employees wear. So we'll work with both levels of government. In 2009 and 2010, when the world fell apart and Canada and Ontario participated in the bailout of General Motors and Fiat Chrysler, we lowered the corporate tax rate for manufacturers by 2%. We allowed them to do a whole bunch of other things that kept them around.
1: Thank you so much for that insight this morning, Flavio.
0: Thank you, Lindsay.
1: Flavio Volpe is the president of the Automotive Parts Manufacturers Association. He also sits on the federal government's advisory committee on Canada-U.S. economic relations. Let's bring in Carlo Dade. He is the director of international policy and the New North America Initiative at the School of Public Policy at the University of Calgary. Good morning, Carlo.
2: Morning.
1: You know, as we go through these different messages from Ottawa and Washington, I'm struck by the fact that both countries seem to be highlighting different parts of this tentative deal. The White House is talking about Keystone and energy security. The Ottawa officials are talking about tariff reductions. Is it possible for both countries to be happy here, or is someone going to be the loser?
2: Two really good questions there, and let's separate them. On the first one, the different statements coming out of P people who walked out of the same room and supposedly had the same discussion is par for the course for what the Americans have done with these agreements on reciprocal trade, as the Americans

0: agreements, really, on managing trade. The Americans have done this with 21 other countries ahead of us. We're country number 22 in this list, or on this list. At each of those other agreements, and they range from the EU through Japan, Vietnam, for example, the Vietnamese were shocked at what the Americans tweeted, what President Trump tweeted when they came out of the agreement. So for these other agreements, of which were in the line standard course, I don't think it's possible to have a good agreement. None of the 21 other countries left the negotiations better than they started off. Everyone else made concessions to get a worse deal. They also faced obscenely high tariffs in exchange for tariffs that were less obscenely high. The Americans are forcing people to take a overall baseline tariff without a trade negotiation, but using executive power. And now it's our turn. And this is happening in conjunction with the Kuzma talks. We're unique in that we have a second set of trade negotiations with the Americans while they're negotiating a new layer on top of that.
1: We know that Prime Minister Mark Carney briefed the premiers yesterday. As part of that meeting, he said he wanted them to be prepared to put booze back on the shelves and to take to use American procurement to bring back on the table. Different reaction from different premiers. We have Quebec saying it's not sufficient information, hopeful about the possibility from David Eby. Do you get the sense that there's unity here?
0: Not yet. And again, this is a unique situation in Canada. Our provinces are closer to Emirates in the UAE than they are American or Mexican states. And the other 21 countries that have gone through this process haven't faced the same tension. The issue is, especially with provincial control over liquor, is that we've caused an own goal here. Alberta and Saskatchewan have opened to U.S. liquor, but sales are through the floor. I think overall down 40%. Beer has cratered. American wine has cratered. We've done it on the prairies without handing the Americans a club, a government-mandated embargo that the Americans can use against us. So hopefully the premiers can come to realize that we can have the impact of sending a message to the Americans without at the same time handing them a club to use against us, which is the government-sponsored or the government-mandated embargo.
1: Before I let you go, I just wanted to touch on steel and aluminum, which has been suffering so much under the current tariffs. Lowering that potentially from 50% to 25%, is that enough to save the steel and aluminum industry in Canada?
0: To save, I don't know. With the Trump administration, you negotiate for time, not for peace. You're not going to have a long-term solution. We had an agreement with the Americans as part of the Kuzma agreement, a side letter that was ratified by Congress and is law that is supposed to limit their use of Section 232 tariffs on steel and aluminum. That didn't do us a lot of good during the second Trump administration. Trump signed it in his first administration. Second administration, he signed it. So even when we go beyond deals on restraining executive power and we try and get something ratified by Congress, we've had trouble having the Americans uphold their end of the bargain. So whether or not this saves us, I think at best we can hope for a pause and a chance to regroup and rethink.
1: Thank you so much for your insight, Carlo.
0: My pleasure.
1: Carlo Dade is the Director of International Policy and the New North America Initiative at the School of Public Policy at the University of Calgary. Laura Dawson is the Executive Director of the Canada-U.S. Future Borders Coalition. She is in Atlanta, Georgia this morning. Good morning, Laura.
2: Good morning, Lindsay.
1: You know, you were talking when we spoke on Monday about how you were parsing through all of the weekend leaks. Now we're parsing through what little scraps of details are coming out. Given what we know now, what do you make of this tentative deal?
2: Oh, I know I keep coming across as an optimist, but by gosh, it is nice to see some firm commitments on the table that at least people can respond to. And as your previous speakers have said, it

0: not a solution, but it is breathing room. And that's something that businesses have really needed. Also, I think it exemplifies the fact that this isn't a two-person negotiation where people are passing folded sheets of paper across the table saying, you know, good deal or bad deal. This is incredibly complex. And there's stakeholders at all levels who have a say in what goes on. It's industry, it's the provinces. As Flavio was outlining, the calculations with auto sector profitability in the short and long term are extremely difficult. And so we've opened up a lot of new doors in terms of complexity and thinking through the future. But at the same time, we're better off today than we were a week ago.
1: Donald Trump said that American farmers are going to be thrilled with the deal. If you're someone in the dairy sector in Quebec and you hear that American farmers are going to be thrilled, how do you think you'd react to that?
0: I would hope that the folks in the Quebec dairy sector are taking the top line social media tweets from the United States as being a bit of theater, and that they are looking more closely at the actual deal that's been negotiated, looking at whether or not the concessions that have been made, which I have heard are manageable, maybe not optimal, but manageable for this moment, that they can live with those. I mean, it's a bit strange to me when he says, you know, all farmers, and I'm like, well, what other sectors have been covered? As far as I know, they're just talking about dairy. But that we know that the president likes some theater. He likes the top line announcements, the images with the Keystone XL pipeline. And if that's what it takes to get a deal and get a little bit of certainty for business, I say go for it.
1: It'll be really interesting to see how those concessions, which you describe as manageable concessions, are really digested by the Canadian public when we know that there hasn't been much of an appetite to concede to the Americans and to Donald Trump at all. How can Ottawa manage concessions in that environment?
0: Yeah, I mean, I think that they have worked really closely with the core sectors on specific reductions, specific positions on auto, steel and aluminum, forest products, et cetera. And those will be the most challenging, I think, to manage. Where we look at these other sorts of commitments, they are more like best efforts and how do we work together to reinvigorate pipelines? How do we work together on critical minerals? How do we work together on procurement and defense? And I think those are easier to manage. Also easier to manage are removing barriers or issues that haven't been there for a long time anyway, like the provincial booze ban, government procurement, anti-American restrictions in provincial procurement. So if something hasn't been in place long enough to really get embedded, it's not that difficult to eliminate. So we've got different classes of commitments and concessions here. Some are going to be easy, some are going to be difficult, and some, as Flavio was saying, may require the wholesale, you know, restructuring of a key Canadian industry.
1: The other thing that Flavio said is that this is, in a way, biding time until you get to those larger CUSMA negotiations. With what you know now, Laura, and obviously we're still waiting for details, what could this step mean for the future of CUSMA?
0: So we don't have a roadmap for where we are with CUSMA, because this whole notion of a review, annual reviews or six-year reviews, it's brand new. So we've never done this before. So there isn't a slate that says, okay, and now you talk here and then you do that and the deadline is X. It is all terra incognita. So what it feels like to me, and I'm sorry that that's a very imprecise
1: We're going statement. On vibes here this morning, Laura.
0: The vibe feels like they've got some serious backdrop to a trilateral conversation that may provide more certainty within the CUSMA USMCA for at least certain sectors and make it more likely today that we'll have a renewal or at least a non-withdrawal from that deal, more likely today than it was a week ago. But again, Mexico is going to be a really important part of that conversation with anything in an integrated sector such as autos, but also things like energy.
1: So Mexico comes into the conversation now once this hump has, we've gotten over that.
0: Yeah. And there's been bilateral conversations going on with Mexico, with Canada and the U.S. already. So hopefully the stage has been set for

0: productive final stage conversations, not preliminary getting to know you kind of stuff.
1: Thank you so much for this insight, Laura.
0: You're very welcome. Thank you.
1: Laura Dawson is the executive director of the Canada-US Future Borders Coalition. She is in Atlanta, Georgia. The CBC News is next. Then Israeli settler violence continues in the West Bank. In a moment, we'll hear from a Palestinian American whose house has been attacked and his family threatened. Plus, what this further escalation means for the approaching Israeli elections and Prime Minister Benjamin Netanyahu's hopes to remain in power. That's coming up in 6 minutes. I'm Lindsay Duncombe, and you're listening to The Current.

0: 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The Tragically Hip, a national celebration, a defining cultural moment. 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The CBC News is next. Coming up in an hour, it's Q.
1: When acclaimed playwright and theater director Giovanni C. went back to school a few years ago, he was told to direct something funny. He'll be here to talk about his modern retelling of the 18th century British comedy The Way of the World, set this time in Singapore.
2: This is CBC News. It's hazy and cloudy and 13 degrees in Calgary at 9 o'clock. Good morning, I'm Stephanie Thomas. Only 60 days remain until the Alberta referendum. With the clock ticking, groups on both sides have limited opportunities to win hearts and minds. And that means various groups involved are getting set to ramp up their efforts. The CBC's Joel Dryden has more.
3: Perfect. Rep signs, long signs, and enjoy your secret.
4: A scene at the Forever Canadian office. Thomas Lukasik is the group's organizer.
5: We're focusing on boosting Canadian pride.
4: Polling has shown support for separatism trails support for staying in Canada. But voter turnout is seen as critical. Mitch Sylvester is with the pro-independence Alberta Prosperity Project.
6: We'll focus on getting people out to vote right now. I think we have a very good chance if we get our people out.
4: The pro-independence Let Alberta Decide leads third-party advertisers in donations, and Keith Wilson is its leader.
7: We're going to be ramping up incrementally as we get closer to the voting day.
4: Meanwhile, Stephen Carter with the Pro-Canada Alberta's Voice is aiming for undecided voters.
8: There's not many of them, but those that are there are going to make the difference between whether or not we have to face this again in the future or if we can kill this dead right off the top.
4: People can currently apply for a special ballot, and voting day is October the 19th. Joel Dryden, CBC News, Calgary.
2: U.S. President Donald Trump is hinting that a new trade agreement with Canada could include the revival of the Keystone XL pipeline. He posted on social media an AI-generated image of himself pulling the pipeline out of the ground. A Montana county commissioner fears Trump's musings could damage plans by Calgary's South Bow and U.S.-based Bridger pipeline to revive a new version of the project. If approved, the new route would pass through Richland County in eastern Montana on its way to Wyoming. Richland County Commissioner Dwayne Mitchell says the two pipelines would take different routes through Montana.
9: I think it would be great if Keystone and Bridger both got together. And in fact, I thought that they were up until this announcement now. So I'm not sure where we're at.
2: Mitchell adds that too many liberal judges killed proposed pipelines in the past. Canadian and U.S. negotiators are working to solidify a new trade deal as the clock clicks down to tomorrow's night's extended deadline. U.S. President Donald Trump paused plans to impose punishing

0: 50% tariffs on a host of Canadian goods. Rafi Bujikanian tells us where things stand.
1: Canada is getting some way toward the deal it's been trying to reach since the start of this trade war with the U.S. Sectoral tariffs should be lowered. Now, by how much, we're not clear yet. One source says the levies on steel and aluminum are going from 50 down to 25%. The Canadian side was asking for something in the vicinity of 10 to 12%. Another question, what Ottawa has conceded in return? U.S. President Donald Trump suggested yesterday American farmers are winners in this coming deal. That's prompted concerns on this side of the border that supply management protections for dairy may have been altered or removed, though the federal government insists that's not the case. Prime Minister Mark Carney yesterday spent the afternoon first briefing his cabinet ministers and then his provincial and territorial counterparts. He's asked provinces to get rid of the ban on sales of American liquor should the deal come through. Rafi Bujikanian, CBC News, Ottawa.
0: A homecoming for Prince Harry. The Duke and Duchess of Sussex are reportedly moving back to the United Kingdom. Harry and Meghan stepped away from royal life 6 years ago, moving to California. Reports suggest the couple will now settle in a private residence outside London starting this fall. However, the pair will remain private citizens. The move follows a recent reunion with King Charles, who's undergoing cancer treatment. And that's your CBC Calgary News. For an update on traffic, here's Dave Waddell.
2: In the southeast, we have a collision on westbound 130th Avenue. It's as you turn northbound towards 52nd Street southeast. Two vehicles are involved in that one, and emergency crews are on scene. If you have any updates, you can call us at 403-521-1010.
0: Current temperatures in southern Alberta, it's 13 degrees in Calgary. In Lethbridge, it's 14 and conditions are clearing this morning. And in Red Deer, it's 13 degrees and hazy with increasing cloud through the rest of the morning. 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
3: I'm Lindsay Duncombe, and you're listening to The Current. For more than a week, Israeli settlers besieged Palestinian homes in the village of Kusra in the West Bank. Palestinians were left trapped inside, cut off from necessities. The situation is part of a bigger surge in Israeli settler violence and occupation of Palestinian land in the West Bank. According to the UN, more than 1,430 attacks on Palestinians by settlers took place this year, and 3,800 Palestinians have been displaced from their homes. The ongoing siege in Kusra pushed Luai Reedy, who lives in Ohio, to travel to his hometown in the West Bank earlier this week. His brother and nephew were one of the families trapped in a home he owns, which was surrounded by settlers. Luai joins me now. Good morning.
4: Good morning.
3: Where are you now?
4: I am currently in my house in Kusra in the West Bank, and I am under siege with my brother and another family in the neighbor.
3: Describe that for me.
4: It's all kind of mixed with emotions and frustrations and terrifying dealing with the situation here. There's a lot of military stationed around this house. There is like hundreds of them. On top of this, yet to prevent the settlers coming to my house, first morning, stepped out of my house to go check the backyard. As soon as I start walking, I spotted a settler start coming down toward me. And he really managed to make it to me, to my face, and he dared to tell me I need to leave. That's his area. And IDF were there, did not do anything about it. The IDF asked me if I can go home. I said, no, that's my property. He said, well, it is a closed military zone. I said, it is my property. It's my yard. I'm staying in my yard. And he was negotiating with the settler, or probably begging him just to move away. Another incident, the same settler was able to come in front of my house, driving an ATV, and in front of the IDF, and they came again to ask him to leave.

0: So this house has been under siege. It was by the settlers. Now it's adding the IDF as unable, and they failed to remove the settlers from this area.
1: Remind us what happened to your brother and nephew last week.
0: Well, my brother and nephew and the neighbors been dealing with the settlers for months now. However, last week, things got escalated into a dangerous situation when the settlers came and built a tent in front of the house and created a block on the house. The house and the neighbor house become under siege. They could not leave the house. No one can come provide them any food, any water, any supplies whatsoever.
1: Why did you travel to the West Bank from Ohio, make the decision to go towards the violence?
0: I was watching all these attacks by the settlers live on my security cameras. I watched a lot of attacks live, and I was under a lot of stress, a lot of pressure dealing with this until my brother was under siege. When I spoke to him, he said they went to the extreme. They blocked me off, and I'm not sure what to do. I'm alone with my son. We don't have much food. And I asked him, how much do you have food? He said they only have a small bag of bread and other food. And I told my son, we need to cut down on food because we're not sure how soon anyone can bring us food. You know, that's it was like emotional to me. My own brother in my own house, he's trapped, terrified for his life. And I told him, I will come. I'll do whatever it takes to provide you food and supplies to the house. I will call the U.S. Embassy. I will call the U.S. members. I will do anything possible we can do. So I decided to come instead of living a nightmare watching this happening live on security cameras. It's easier for me just to live in it, you know. I just and that's here I am. I'm with him right now.
1: How hard was it for you to get to the house?
0: It was hard to begin with to leave my wife, my two daughters. I have a 10-year-old girl that she was terrified when I left and asking me, are you really going to go sleep in this house? What's going to happen to you? Are the settlers going to attack you? Are you going to come back for us? I don't care that I left my business. I have a successful business in Ohio. But when it comes to family, you know, it was a lot of emotions leaving. Other than the difficulties that we have to coordinate with the Israeli military, that someone can escort me to my own house. So we have to do a lot of calls, a lot of coordinations. I have to wait until a military vehicle drive and someone to drive behind that military vehicle to escort me to my own house.
1: What has those interactions with the Israeli military been like?
0: Well, the Israeli military is saying they're here to protect us. But honestly, what I'm seeing, that's not the case. First of all, they evacuated our neighbor's house and they took over. They forced our neighbor, a wife and a husband and two girls. They are stationed in that house, and that family is living with me right now. They have another family in my house living with me.
1: How many people are in the house?
0: Right now, me, my brother, and my nephew, and the other family, the Yusuf and his wife, and I have two girls, 2 years old and 4 years old.
1: And is it possible to come and go?
0: Absolutely not. Actually, his mother and his brother and his sister, they live 20 meters behind us, and they are unable to go see them. They have not seen them in the last 4 days, and they wave to each other from the windows and the fence. Today I spoke because a lot of news, a lot of media came.

0: men today they were able to make it to the house, and the spokesperson of the IDF came in, and I asked personally, you know, it's sad, those kids, they sit here for hours waving to their grandmother. They couldn't see her. Can they go see her? So they escort them for 30 minutes. I said, okay, you have 30 minutes to go see them. And I said, now you can come back. And it is a sad situation that what's going on in this area here.
1: How concerned are you for your safety?
0: I've been saying this. I am very, very concerned for my own safety. I'm concerned for my family's safety. I'm concerned for that, for even for the neighbor's safety. Because even though there's a lot of military around the house, Israeli settlers is still able to make it to my house and stand in front of me and my face telling me I need to leave. It's my area. So I ask myself, and we have always internal talk and discussion with my brother and other neighbors, what's going to happen to us if the military leave and the international media stop coming here? They're going to leave us with the settlers to attack us again.
1: You worry about that?
0: Absolutely.
1: The U.S. ambassador to Israel, Mike Huckabee, has condemned the actions of the settlers. What more do you want from the U.S. government?
0: I mean, I've been saying this. I appreciate what he's saying, condemning the Israeli settlers, but that's not enough, because we need an action on the ground to be removed and give us the freedom and the safety to go in and out from the house. As of now, that's not happening. Nothing happened on the ground.
1: So what do you want the government to do?
0: They have to do something to enforce what they're saying on the social media and on the news. Even the military condemned it, as the Israeli officials condemned it, the settlers' leaders condemned it, but no one able to enforce it on the ground. So what I'm asking, that someone needs to make some changes and enforce it on the ground. I still have behind my house two caravans or vans where the settlers sleep. When the settlers, when I spotted him coming toward me, he came out of that caravan. They brought it in earlier, probably 3 months ago. Those has not been removed. They are illegal. The settlers themselves illegal. If they're saying they're here to remove the settlers, why they haven't removed those caravans for them?
1: What do you want the international community to know about what's happening in the West Bank right now?
0: Well, what's happening to everyone in the West Bank? I'm not the only one. A couple months ago, I watched a family close by to our village. It's only 15 minutes a drive from here. It's called Jalud, the Tubasi family. The settlers put a siege on that family, and they were succeeded, though. The family were forced to leave the houses. There's two houses. And immediately the settlers went in and they raised their flag, the yellow flag on those houses. And I was next. And this is a pattern. If they succeeded here, they're going to go to the next village, to the next house, and keep going. So the international and all the officials need to put an end to this so everybody can live in peace.
1: What will you do now? How long do you plan to stay?
0: Well, I am living hour by hour, day by day, but I'm committed to stay here until I feel that my family is safe and my house is safe and protected.
1: How confident are you that that could happen?
0: I'm not too confident. I have hope, but the way things are going right now, I'm not too optimistic the way it's going. So I'm hoping that something different is going to happen to prevent those settlers coming back.
1: Hopefully we can check in with you again. Thank you so much for talking with us today.
0: Thank you. Thank you. Bye-bye.
1: Luai Reedy is a Palestinian-American whose house was under siege in the West Bank by Israeli settlers, trapping his brother and his nephew inside. We reached him in the West Bank. Dalia Shindlin is a political analyst, columnist, and author of The Crooked Timber of Democracy in Israel. She's been listening in from Tel Aviv. Dalia, good morning.
2: Hi, and thank you for having me on the show.
1: I'd like if you could put that interview in context.

0: context for us. Hearing Luai describe the situation that they're in, how significant are these settler sieges in the context of the ongoing violence we've been seeing in the West Bank?
1: Well, on one hand, they're very significant because they represent a policy that this government has undertaken and in many ways accelerated. I should say that the very broad policy by which Israel has been taking over all of the West Bank, really over decades of occupation and in various ways making it more permanent, taking over in many cases private land, building its own settlements, but also essentially finding ways to displace Palestinians. In the long term, that has been going on for decades. The difference is that under this government, first of all, it's much more open and declared that the aim is annexation, full annexation. And at the very technical level, these towns and this village and his home is in what is designated under the Oslo Accords of the 1990s, Area B. Now, this is very technical, but ultimately, Israel was supposed to have still ongoing military and civilian control in Area C, which is where most settlements are. That was formally agreed during the 1990s. Area B is under Israeli security control, but it is supposed to be under Palestinian Authority control for everything to do with civilian affairs, including land use and property and everything that manages civilian life. One of the things that's really significant here is that the settlers have made it a very open aim to go into Area B. So beyond the areas that Israel is in some ways technically recognized as controlling for now. And then ultimately, of course, the settlers also want to go into Area A, the areas where Palestinian authorities are supposed to be completely in control. Now, it's a bit of a fiction because those Oslo Accords have deteriorated so significantly. But the fact that they're trying to really take over houses one by one in Area B is just further evidence of how fast this government is trying to continue de facto annexation on the ground until certainly as much as they can before the elections in late October.
0: You wrote an opinion piece earlier this week for the Israeli publication Haaretz about trying to get to this area. What was that like?
1: It's very difficult, and it's difficult for a couple of reasons. One is that in the area of this cluster of Palestinian villages, almost every connecting road has been blocked. And that means these are, you know, oftentimes small roads that start off paved but then peter out into kind of dirt roads, and that almost everyone has been sort of blocked by a mound of earth or a chain or a gate. And UN agencies have tried to document this and count them, and there are about 900 such movement blockades all throughout the West Bank, which means that if you're living there day to day, you're basically trapped. You can't get out of your village. I mean, Luai talked about not being able to leave the home. But even if you can leave your homes, it's very hard to move between these different villages. And we actually drove around in circles each time, getting blocked somehow. And it gets very confusing and extraordinarily frustrating. Once you actually reach the home, there is, as he pointed out, the blockade isn't only from the inside. From the outside, the soldiers are there to stop anyone who's coming to see the homes. Although, as we have seen and documented in many videos, when Israeli settlers show up and just hang around, the soldiers are pretty comfortable with them and let them hang around. But when we got up there as two journalists, they basically chased us off.
0: In that story, you shared the picture that you took of a billboard along the way. What did it say?
1: There are many such billboards, but that the settlers are basically saying, with the backing of government ministers, we are going to redeem the lands in areas A and B. And so they are very consciously stating this openly for anyone to see, which is important because for a long time, Israel was maintaining a kind of outward posture that it was just waiting for the conditions to be ripe, you know, for some sort of negotiation and future agreement. This government makes no such pretensions. They are open about wanting to take over all of that land. Now, theoretically, it's settlers who are saying those things, but they're billboards with government ministers saying, we're going to give you all of these tax benefits and financial incentives to be there, and we should support what they are calling ranchers, because a lot of these efforts take place in the form of not just individual settlements, but for example, agriculture ranches or archaeological sites where settlers take over and say, oh, now this land can't be used by Palestinians because we have our, you know, ranch or archaeological site. So there are signs supporting all of those kinds of efforts. Only a small part of the West Bank, I should point out, the part where Israeli settlements already are in a way that the Oslo Accords never allowed settlements, but allowed Israel to remain in control. That's Area C. And that is 60% of the West Bank. So all of these areas we're talking about, B and A, together are still

0: only about 40% of the West Bank, which itself is just part of what was supposed to be a Palestinian state. But right now we're very far away from that, you know, with the situation in Gaza and the West Bank being treated very, very differently by the international community and no progress towards anything comprehensive.
1: It is interesting to see how the Israeli government is characterizing the violence that's happening. We have Prime Minister Benjamin Netanyahu saying these settler attacks are being done by a handful of troubled youth. What do you make of that characterization?
0: Not much. It's frankly not true. Yes, true that many of the people conducting the actual violent acts, which are a form of terrorism, of course, are young. They can be in their teens or 20s or 30s. But the fact that they are just some sort of rogue group that doesn't represent policy is, you know, simply wrong. I mean, these are people, they wouldn't be able to do these things if the authorities really wanted to crack down on them. There is a lot of toleration by the army. Sometimes there are incidents of the army either tolerating, standing by while they are committing these violent attacks, occasionally even participating. And sometimes it's just too chaotic. But ultimately, you know, to know exactly who, whether it's the settlers or the army and how clashes got started. But for the most part, the army is there and allowing this to happen. And it's part of a broader policy. You know, there is a debate about whether the army is losing control over these, you know, gangs of settlers who are out, you know, really every day committing some form of attacks on Palestinians in that region, whether it's personal attacks, whether it's stealing their property, their livestock, doing damage to their infrastructure. Sometimes something like a pogrom. I mean, Israelis have begun to call these pogroms, setting homes on fire. Remember, Israel has very robust institutions between the army and its intelligence, you know, its intelligence services. They have very elaborate counterterrorism operations when it comes to Palestinians that have been in the past used when needed against Jewish terrorism. There is every possibility of cracking down on them if the government wanted to. They do not want to. And so the idea that it's troubled, at-risk youth who are out of control doesn't make any sense in the Israeli context. We also know it's many more people who are involved than the prime minister has said. He has said at points that there are 70 people. Then he said, well, maybe there are 150 such people. By most accounts, I can figure out there are way more than that. And again, none of them could really operate without the backing of all the authorities. And, you know, there's also, I think, a general understanding that the ministers of the government who are in charge of policy with relation to the settlements, particularly the Minister of Finance, who is also a minister in the Ministry of Defense, it gets a little complicated. He's not the Minister of Defense, but he has a secondary portfolio there, essentially being responsible for all of these activities. Everybody is aware that this is a radical fundamentalist pro-annexation minister himself, Bezalel Smotrich. And so it's not just him, but there are numerous other ministers in the government who are giving their very explicit approval. Again, he's the one who's on billboards saying, we're going to give you tax benefits for living out here, et cetera. So this is much more comprehensive than just a bunch of rogue youth.
1: How are Israelis reacting to this? Are they divided?
0: They are divided about it. But I will say that, you know, there has been, because it serves, I think, the Israeli leadership to show the world and particularly the Trump administration that they're taking this seriously, there have been many more expressions of condemnation of the kinds of activities that really count as Jewish terror. There have been even right-wingers saying, this is Jewish terror, we need to crack down on this. And as a result, the Israeli public has come to accept that there are unacceptable things going on there. Do I think it's the highest priority among the Israeli public right now? Not particularly. There are surveys from the Israel Democracy Institute showing that a plurality or even a majority of Israelis think they should be dealt with more severely to rein in those kinds of activities. But I wouldn't say it's the overwhelming top priority of most Israelis, because it's simply overshadowed for the most part by everything else going on.
1: Well, and some of that condemnation coming from the Trump administration in the form of the U.S. ambassador calling this terrorism. Before we let you go, I just want to look forward, because there are national elections in October. What effect do you think that will have on the situation?
0: Well, it's a very good question. Nobody really knows, because, of course, it depends on the outcome of the elections. I wouldn't say it's impossible for Netanyahu to be the next prime minister again, but it does seem less likely at this point. So if we're talking about a government led by, let's say, the current most prominent politician from the opposition parties, who is a former chief of staff, and let's say he manages to put together a coalition of parties that are representing what Israelis consider to be center-right, centrist parties,

0: and maybe even some left-wing parties, I don't expect a fundamental change in the ultimate problem behind all this, which is the lack of political resolution, a horizon for a Palestinian state, self-determination, and end of the occupation. And I don't think an opposition government will do those things. However, I do think that if there is a government led by the opposition figures I just mentioned, that I think they will make it a point to try to crack down on some of this violence, this settler terrorism against Palestinians, largely for the reasons you just pointed out. It's not good for Israel's position in the world. It's antagonizing the Trump administration. And I think it makes Israelis feel better about themselves to know that they're doing something about this while they don't have to worry about actually undermining settlement growth and the occupation itself or dealing with long-term negotiations. So in a way, it may be valuable if the next government cracks down. And I do think that they would have the political support to do that also from the public. But I also think it will remain cosmetic and in fact, a bit of a distraction from the much more significant issue. And of course, I don't want to belittle those kinds of crackdowns. Of course, every Palestinian family like Luai, who was interviewed, will live a better life without those individual attacks. But the fact is, in the long term, that kind of violence will always continue until Palestinians are able to govern themselves.
1: Thank you so much for joining us, Dalia.
0: Thank you for having me.
2: Dalia Shendlin is a political analyst, columnist, and author of The Crooked Timber of Democracy in Israel. We reached her in Tel Aviv. Coming up after your regional update, Canada's Bill C-34 aims to restrict social media access for people under the age of 16. Supporters say this could help reduce rising rates of depression, anxiety, and social isolation. But critics argue it's not that simple. Coming up in an episode of the CBC podcast, The Dose, Dr. Brian Goldman asks, how might a social media ban affect kids' mental health? That's in 90 seconds. I'm Lindsay Duncombe, and you're listening to The Current.

0: It's clearing to more sunshine and 16 degrees in Calgary. Good morning. I'm Stephanie Thomas from the CBC Calgary Newsroom. Hundreds packed a hall in Lacombe last night for the government's first town hall on AI data center development. And momentum is building toward the provincial referendum with 60 days left to go. And the various groups tell CBC News they are ramping up their efforts. The Calgary Police compiled hundreds of backpacks with school supplies and essentials for Indigenous and marginalized students who are heading back to school very soon. It's the seventh year of the outreach program by CPS. A new study from a major real estate brokerage found households renewing their five-year mortgages are concerned about their payments surging after locking in a pandemic-era low interest rate. And a Calgary business owner is setting up a sober sports bar in Hillhurst. The Brazilian barbecue spot opening next month says non-alcoholic drinks like sodas will be on tap and the game will be on the screens. That's your CBC News Update. Let's take a look at the weather through southern Alberta. For the city of Calgary, it's sunny this morning. Then there will be a mix of sun and cloud with a 30% chance of showers late this afternoon, a risk of a thunderstorm later on as well, high of 25 degrees and some haze in the skies.
1: I'm Lindsay Duncombe, and you're listening to The Current. This summer, we're bringing you some of the best of CBC podcasts. Today, it's The Dose with Dr. Brian Goldman. Yesterday, we talked about the landmark trial that's underway in California against Meta. Prosecutors allege that Meta intentionally designed its platforms like Instagram and Facebook to get young people addicted. Jurisdictions around the world are banning social media for young people, including here in Canada. The federal government tabled a bill in June to ban social media for kids under 16. So in this episode of The Dose, what we know about how social media bans impact kids' mental health.
2: Hi, I'm Dr. Brian Goldman. Welcome to The Dose. Young people spend more time on TikTok and Instagram than any other age group. Among teens, screen time correlates with low self-esteem, anxiety, cyberbullying, and

0: and depression. The federal government has introduced Bill C-34, the Safe Social Media Act, which would restrict social media access for kids under 16 years of age. It would also regulate access to chatbots like ChatGPT. So this week we're asking, how might a social media ban affect my child's mental health? Hi, Shimmy. Welcome back to The Dose.
1: Thank you, Brian. Happy to be here.
0: Remind me.

0: Well, it's interesting because there's 20, 18, and 16 right now. And my 16-year-old is completely in a different generation. She grew up with a lot more awareness and limits early, so I hardly have to talk to her about it. But my older two, especially my eldest, he has ADHD, and I tend to see him falling more into the traps. So with him, I'd say it's a couple times a week still, even though he's 20. But also my husband, myself, he reminds me sometimes I'm on my phone after my own rules and I remind him. So I would say it's a major, probably daily conversation among the five people in my family.
1: And of course, not just that, but because of your science background, you're the perfect person to talk to about this. But before we begin, can you give us a hi, my name is, tell us what you do and where you do it.
0: Hi, my name is Dr. Shimi Kang. I am trained as an addiction psychiatrist, and I've been doing that professionally, clinically, seeing people from all walks of life for over 25 years. And then relevant to this topic, my last book is The Tech Solution, Creating Healthy Habits for a Digital World. And I just released The Healthy Tech Solution for Parents and Educators, which is really helping schools, teachers, and parents, along with young people, to manage this very important issue of technology, AI, and how we deal with it with young people.
1: Okay, looking forward to the conversation. I have to begin with a bit of a preamble. There's a lot of details that we don't know about this Bill C-34. So I think I've got to get that out there. And we haven't seen any enabling regulations, which will be brought forward, assuming the legislation passes down the road. So I want to begin, Shimi, just by asking you, there's talk about Canada's plans to ban social media for people under the age of 16. You've had a look at what we have so far in the legislation. What does it actually do when it comes to young people in social media?
0: Great question. I think we're all trying to really pin that down. And I would say that, you know, I'm going to talk about the pros and cons. In general, I think it's a step in the right direction. The children of Canada do need protection, regulation. We need government, parents, teachers, everyone. And so this bill does do a couple of really important things to help children. So number one, it shifts the burden of proof more towards tech companies because it's asking them to prove that their environment is safe for kids before they get to access the under 16 market in Canada, and trying to force some structural safety by design. Now that's in complete odds to what's been happening before, which is addiction by design, or a term called persuasive design. These platforms are designed to be addictive, and we know they are. So the bill also is asking for strict takedown mandates, requiring immediate 24-hour removal of high-sensitivity harms, including things like child exploitation, non-consensual deepfakes. Those are really important. So I think I'm seeing the right intention, and we do need to hold tech companies accountable. Of course, there is debate and it's not perfect. And there's certainly some areas that I think could be done better.
1: What is the main goal of the legislation when it comes to kids' mental health? What are they trying to accomplish that would have a positive impact on mental health?
0: Well, I can't speak for what the government's trying to accomplish, but my sense is, from what I'm hearing out there, is that there's been very strong advocate groups from parents, from educators, saying that, look, we have a mental health crisis that is linked to social media and technology. So what we know right now is social media is linked to anxiety, depression, addiction, gaming disorder, internet addiction disorder, or medical diagnoses in Europe, not yet here. We know there's connections with body image disturbance, social skills impairment, rising rates of loneliness, sleep deprivation, and the list goes on. And we know that the algorithms and social media and gaming, even because there was an inclusion for AI in here, and AI has been around for a long time in social media and gaming platforms and shopping platforms, actually, that all of those are designed specifically. And the young brain, because it is not fully developed, because there's this mismatch that the amygdala and limbic systems are developed and they govern emotion and peer approval, yet the cortex isn't developed, and that governs risk assessment, long-term planning, impulse control, critical thinking. That mismatch puts young people at most risk, but everybody is. So my guess is they are trying to mitigate those risks, those mental health

0: physical health in terms of sleep deprivation and all of the things that come with that, and sitting and sedentary posture, and the list goes on, and social health with this policy.
1: Let's drill down and talk a little bit more about the proposed legislation. Online services could be exempt from the ban if they implement something called adequate safeguards. Any idea what some examples are of what these social media platforms could do?
0: So these platforms are known to have some structural aspects that are proven very clearly, whether it's from a tech point of view, mental health point of view, consumer user, that attract individuals and keep them hooked. Okay, it's called the attention economy. And the first iteration of AI was called the race to the bottom of the brainstem. So what we see there are things like infinite scrolling. So replacing these auto-playing algorithm features of, let's say, infinite scroll with more choice, more delay, just those small seconds of breaks can help reduce the compulsive, addictive aspects of these platforms. So replacing those with user-directed search or a finite, chronologically capped feed that prevents addiction loops. Also a default off of something called predatory features. So just automatically turning off things like read receipts or location tracking or things that might indirectly and unknowingly put minors in harm with predators online. And also things like algorithmic detoxification, meaning legally banning specific engines that show repetitive content relating to extreme, let's say, weight loss, body image issues, suicidal ideation, because right now they're all there. So those are some of the structural things they're looking for tech companies with fines. And well, banning the companies from operating in Canada and fining them if they don't comply.
1: I have to ask, do age-based social media restrictions actually improve youth mental health? Do we have any evidence of that? And if so, what is it?
0: I think when you look at Australia, which is the first country that did it, that would be where we're looking at data. Now, data is still coming out. And I think, what does success mean? So on a national platform, I haven't seen data that is overwhelmingly saying this is improving. There is some anecdotal data. It's still very, very early. Things like emergency room visits, suicidal ideation, that type of data. Now, what is success? So if a family says, you know what, this ban helped my son get off his gaming platforms, and let's say my daughter get off social media and they're back engaged in school and then they're sports and healthy again, then that's a success, right? From that level. So I think time will tell us what the population research shows, but at an individual level, the parents wanted it. And we're seeing the parents who wanted it now are using it as a lever, as a negotiation, as something that they can use, just like a driver's license restriction age and alcohol restriction age, to try to get to a healthier choice.
1: I want to address the other side of the argument. We know the mental health risks of letting young people use social media without restriction, or at least if it doesn't prove cause and effect. We certainly have seen the correlations with, you know, various mental health disorders. But then there's this other side. You know, what are the risks of cutting young people off from social media?
0: Yeah, so I think first the big risk is the perceived impediment of their autonomy and sovereignty by government in general. And I think that is a reaction that we underestimated even in COVID with vaccine regulations, et cetera. People have been very sensitive throughout history, and especially I say since COVID, to being told how to live their lives. And I think teenagers, like I said, are sensitive to that. Now, not all tech is bad. I advocate for something called a tech diet solution. So there is healthy tech. There's toxic tech, which is what we're trying to prevent, that whole list we just both talked about. In the middle of that, there's junk tech. It's like sugar, right? It's eating a bag of chips or candy. Little bit's okay. Too much will harm you. But what you're talking about is the healthy tech. So there are young people who are climate change activists, who are musicians, who are authors, who are coders and building amazing websites and doing all kinds of positive things. There are neurodivergent youth and LGBTQ+ youth living in rural communities, or living in unsupportive homes who found online communities that help them validate and share their identity. And there's people with rare conditions, and I'm actually one of those. I have a rare genetic condition called Ehlers-Danlos disorder. I have hypermobility. I struggled with severe chronic pain. I found a community online. I got advocacy, and there's an amazing podcast called Bendy Bodies where I found my neurosurgeon. I just had surgery. I ended up in Denver getting actually healthy tech implanted in my body. All of that came from my access to community. So not all tech is bad. There's healthy tech. There's the junk. There's the toxic. We have to educate young people and ourselves to know the difference, but we don't want to demonize or idolize technology. It's the fire, super powerful. Let's use it to our advantage.
1: And yet, there are examples of bans on social media that have been enacted, and I think we need to talk about those. You've mentioned Australia. Australia has one of the most overarching bans. Like it or not, as a policy, and you've already suggested that maybe it's not as nuanced as it should be, how successful has Australia been in limiting young people's access to social media?
0: Not very, actually. If you're just asking the question of limiting, what they found was a surge in something called VPN downloads. VPN is like a loophole. I think it's virtual private network and very hard to verify. And so they found that go up. And then that, of course, supported this idea that teenagers will just find a workaround, right? But I would say at the same time, data is early. We don't know population studies, individual cases. Many schools are reporting that they are finding their communities better, less bullying, more interaction, more focus. Teachers are happier. So I think time will tell, but we have anecdotal evidence. But if we're just looking at loopholes, yes, young people are finding them. And that's where really being serious to the tech companies about preventing those and the structural design, I think, is a key aspect to it.
1: Germany and Denmark have slightly different rules. What can you tell us about the efforts in those countries to limit social media access for younger people?
0: Theirs are more nuanced as well. And the big thing that I like, and again, we don't have the data and what this is saying, but they allowed something called parental exemption. Now, what that does is it brings parents into the conversation. So if there's a 13-year-old or 15-year-old that wants it, let's say, to follow their favorite basketball star or do something, now the parents can say, oh, okay, let's talk about healthy tech, junk tech, toxic tech, and bringing them into the conversation. So I would say that's their biggest plus. Now they are iterating as well. And actually UK, I believe, is iterating on their previous policy saying they want to ban, they're using the word ban, social media. So it's hard to keep up, truthfully, but I think Canada is in a good place where we can look at what everyone else is doing. We still have some time to gather that data until we get to that final proposal.
1: The proposed legislation in Canada also has language surrounding AI chatbots like ChatGPT. What can you tell us about that?
0: Yeah, and I think that's really, really important because AI has always been there, like I said. So the first iteration of AI was known by the industry as a race to the bottom of the brainstem. It was all about attention economy capturing it. This next iteration of AI, the chatbots, the industry is saying it's the race to attachment, meaning it's not just about keeping you there, it's about having a relationship with that chatbot. So what we are seeing now, which we've never seen before, a new medical diagnosis, AI attachment disorder, where people are attached emotionally to their chatbots. Young people are actually their chatbots. 7 out of 10, I believe, are asking them personal questions, things they would ask a friend, relative, or parent. We're seeing things like AI psychosis. So including AI is a good move by Canada. It hasn't been done in other countries, as far as I know, in this way. And we absolutely have to address AI. The problem here is AI now is being allowed in schools. So here, there are certain school districts which are allowing AI in senior schools. Parents, some are saying, great, our kids need to know this. Others are like, no, this is way too soon. We don't even let a toy go to market that hasn't been tested and regulated. Why would we let these powerful AI chatbots into our schools? So it's a really important topic.

0: debate. I'm glad that Canada is saying we want to see guardrails, safety around AI chatbots specifically.
1: You've touched on this briefly, but I think people listening to this conversation need to understand in a bit more detail, what is it about the developing brains of young people that put them at particular risk of being exploited and having their mental health compromised by social media?
0: So the top layer of our human brain, the cortex, is a thinking layer. Okay, this is the layer of critical thinking, of analysis, impulse control, planning, what we call executive functioning, waiting, delayed gratification, choices, all of it. This top layer is not fully matured until mid-20s. And the range varies. Gender is non-binary, but we know women generally around 22, 23, males generally later. There's a spectrum there. So when I talk about this, I say the human body finishes its puberty by 19 for sure, in most cases, and it finishes its puberty in its brain after 25. So that is the key feature here among young people. Now, because that isn't fully developed, and then the lower part of their brain, right, the amygdala, the limbic system, the amygdala is their reactive brain, the stress response, and the limbic is more the emotional brain, right? So we think of brain evolution, it's like instinctual, reptile, and then emotional, and then thinking. And that's why young children, like toddlers, they're so emotional. They have tantrums, they're screaming, crying, they're happy. They haven't even regulated that emotional piece yet. So this mismatch is a real dangerous situation when you're a teenager and you are spending 8 to 12 hours on platforms. This is outside of school, okay? Outside of school, where the average Canadian is about 5.6 hours is what the data is showing. Just like alcohol is probably underreported, I would say it's higher than that. So let's say 7 hours after school on platforms that are designed to keep your attention, keep your focus, keep you sitting, keep you staring at that blue light, more than any of the actual healthy behavior. So there's two parts to the problem. One is the technology itself is driving addiction, anxiety with those variable rewards, with, you know, the likes, all of those features I mentioned. And then the other part is preventing routine regular sleep, routine regular social connection, routine regular exposure to sunlight, walking, all of those things that give us health and well-being.
1: Law or no law, what can parents, guardians, and teachers do to help young people now with social media?
0: It's simple, but not easy. So my background is in addiction and motivational therapy, and there's a mantra, simple is not easy, knowing is not doing, doing leads to being. So the tech diet solution, just like food, okay? So food is a big topic. It's pretty simple to eat healthy, right? We kind of know now, but we have an obesity, diabetes crisis because it's designed to be addictive, and the food industry is going to keep iterating something different that's going to get us confused again. So let's use the same paradigm and let's at least try. So let's educate our children. There's healthy tech. Healthy tech is anything that leads to positive community building, creativity and learning, and self-care. So use tech to count your steps, help your sleep, listen to mindfulness apps, use music. You got your bird sounds, you got your calming music, you got your community building, activism, FaceTiming grandparents, loved ones, building your university profile, and learning. There's so much creativity learning. So that's what we want to guide young people to do on tech. Unfortunately, most of them are consuming junk tech, like sugar. So it's just like teenagers are only eating junk food. That's what we're seeing most of the time, and they're on their own. So that is the addictive aspect, eating a bag of chips, no value, scrolling, mindless, nothing wrong with video game and social media, but it's the mindlessness of it, right? Just like junk food, and then avoid the toxic stuff, the bullying, the hate, the sleep deprivation as well, polarization, misinformation. So it's about education. What happens is we like to think in black and white, things get polarized, it's good or bad. So the way we show up, we either show up in our relationships in three ways. Either we

0: show up as a shark. I'll use myself as a parent and psychiatrist. I can be a shark psychiatrist, meaning I give prescriptions. You need ADHD medications. You're depressed, whatever. Here it goes, right? Here are the side effects. I can show up as a jellyfish, which is permissive, lacking focus, rules, overwhelmed. Like, okay, you should really quit smoking marijuana. And that's it. I'm not really doing anything else, or I can show up in this middle ground as a dolphin. That approach, if you think of the body of the animal, is meant to describe an authoritative approach, not authoritarian shark or tiger or helicopter parent or whatever the metaphor is, not permissive jellyfish, overwhelmed, I don't know what to do. Present, firm, think of the body of the animal. You're firm as a doctor, as a nurse, as a parent. My role here is guiding healthy tech.
1: Well, there's a lot to think about there, Dr. Shimi Kang. I want to thank you for coming back on The Dose to talk about the impact of some proposed legislation to curb the use of social media by young people age 16 and under. And we'll have to see what the legislation actually shows and what the regulations are, assuming that it passes. Dr. Shimi Kang, thank you once again for coming on The Dose.
0: Thank you, Brian. And thank you for letting me talk about this incredible thing, our human brain. So thank you so much.
2: Dr. Shimi Kang is a psychiatrist, creator of the Healthy Tech Solution for Parents and Educators, and a clinical associate professor at UBC. Here's your dose of smart advice. Canada's federal government wants to curb the use of social media by young people. Bill C-34, the Safe Social Media Act, would force social media platforms, live streaming services, and adult content services to restrict accounts for children under 16 years of age. The proposed law would ban adult content services in that age group, but other social media platforms would be able to seek exemptions from the law, provided they implement adequate safeguards to protect kids. The criteria for those exemptions have yet to be determined. The bill also sets out criteria for AI chatbots like ChatGPT. The proposed law would not restrict the use of chatbots by age. It would require that they develop measures to respond when a user of any age expresses thoughts of self-harm or an intention to commit an act that could cause death or serious bodily harm to an individual. The government proposes setting up a digital safety commission to develop regulations, assess compliance, and manage complaints. It's unclear when the ban would come into effect and how long it would take for exemptions to be granted. Parents and advocates here in Canada and around the world have been pressuring governments to address social media's addictive features and limit access to predatory and sometimes dangerous content. Psychologists say that design features like infinite scroll promote longer duration use. Kids who spend more time on social media platforms like TikTok and Instagram are more likely to experience low self-esteem, anxiety, and depression. In 2025, Australia became the first country to set a minimum age to possess an account on TikTok, YouTube, and Meta's Instagram and Facebook. But the ban has been far from absolute. Kids have reportedly been able to get around the restrictions. The social media ban has blocked roughly 40% of users under 16 from accessing services. Critics of outright bans say teens can benefit from social media. They say it helps teens stay in touch with friends, learn new skills, and engage in community organizing such as climate change activism. Many parents want a say in deciding how much access their teens have to social media. In Germany, social media platforms have generally required parental consent for kids 13 to 16 years of age. However, the governing coalition is looking to implement stricter controls. Until Canada's proposed legislation passes, the safest course of action for parents is to try and limit their teens' social media access to less than 2 hours per day. There's evidence that youth who use social media for 2 hours or less per day are more likely than heavier daily users to have good mental health. They are also less likely to report feeling stressed or having psychosocial difficulties. Parents and healthcare providers can also help guide teens to look for healthier forms of social media engagement. Young teens should not use chatbots like ChatGPT. Older teens should only use chatbots with parental consent. If you have topics you want us to do, or if you have comments or questions, email us at thedose@cbc.ca. If you like this episode, please give us a 5-star rating on Apple or leave a comment on Spotify or wherever you get your podcasts, as that helps us rise in the rankings. This edition of The Dose was produced by Samir Chhabra. Our senior producer is Colleen Ross. The Dose wants you to be better informed about your health. 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
6: When acclaimed playwright and theater director Giovanni C. went back to school a few years ago, he was told to direct something funny. He'll be here to talk about his modern retelling of the 18th century British comedy The Way of the World, set this time in Singapore.
7: This is CBC News. It's hazy and 16 degrees in Calgary at 10 o'clock. Good morning, I'm Stephanie Thomas. Hundreds packed a hall in Lacombe last night for the government's first town hall on AI data center development. Technology Minister Nate Glubish fielded questions on grid stability, water usage, and community impacts. As CBC's Nadir Hashmi reports, the mood was tense.
8: We can overwhelmingly say Albertans do not want data centers.
9: Many in the crowd were vocal, raising concerns about power grids, water consumption, and community impacts. Technology Minister Nate Glubish assured the crowd the province will strictly vet every project.
10: My goal is to make sure that only projects that make sense, that are in locations that make sense, proceed, and only if it's in the public interest and all Albertans benefit.
9: For some residents like Bonnie Mickle, the information was welcome despite lingering fears over AI.
11: I'm still trying to figure out where I sit on the whole thing, but I really appreciated this.
9: Others, like lawyer Craig Patterson, left looking for clearer plans on water consumption.
12: The biggest takeaway was how it's going to be implemented. There didn't seem to be a lot of clear design.
9: With multi-billion dollar proposals like Meta's planned complex in Sturgeon County, Glubish stressed new projects like Meta's will use cooling systems that limit water usage. The province hosts its next town hall tonight in Sturgeon County. Nadir Hashmi, CBC News, Lacombe.
7: The final wave of post-pandemic mortgages are coming up for renewal, and that will likely come with sticker shock as homeowners search for a good deal. The Royal LePage Mortgage Renewal Study survey found one-third of Canadian survey respondents who are renewing their mortgage say they're anxious about their new payments. Natasha Wareham-Backer is a realtor with Royal LePage Benchmark in Calgary. She says a majority of these homeowners expect additional pressure on their household finances.
13: It's a drastically different outlook now. The change in what our mortgage rates were when these people bought properties 5 years ago is significant to where we're sitting now when they're looking to either renew or move on to a new mortgage.
7: The Léger Opinion online panel surveyed more than 1,100 Canadians renewing their mortgage between July 20th and August 6th. For a poll this size, it would have a margin of error of plus or minus 3% 19 times out of 20. One Calgarian is trying to make a sober sports bar experience a reality. Rahamtullah Sadiq is the director of Lutador, a new sober sports bar set to launch in the coming weeks. He explains why he pursued the idea.
14: I come from a Muslim background, so growing up, I never drank. It was always kind of a thing for me that I wanted a spot to go, especially as I got older, kind of into my 20s and 30s. I wanted a spot to go where I wasn't around alcohol.

0: door-to-door is in the Hillhurst area, and the owner anticipates it will be fully open sometime in September. Cocaine continues to be the most seized substance along the border in southwestern Ontario. That's according to the latest data from the CBSA. CBC Windsor's Jason Vio has the details.
1: Recent data shows agents at the 7 U.S. border crossings into southwestern Ontario seized more than $82 million worth of cocaine during the first 6 months of 2026. Justin Morgan is with the CBSA at Windsor's Ambassador Bridge.
2: They always try and come up with new and creative ways to get those items into the country or out of the country.
1: U.S. Customs and Border Protection is seeing a similar trend, saying most of the drugs seized in Detroit were heading to Canada. Benoit Gomez is a drug trade and organized crime researcher at the Monk School of Global Affairs in Toronto. He says cocaine is appealing to criminal networks because there's also a stable demand.
3: There's a very straightforward playbook that they're used to. It's an easy substance to smuggle in many ways. It's very small.
1: Now the Gordie Howe International Bridge is open between Windsor and Detroit. Officials say they're monitoring shifts in traffic patterns and seizure data as the crossing has more advanced tools to detect illegal drugs. Jason Vio, CBC News, Windsor, Ontario.
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4: In the southwest on westbound Bow Trail at 33rd Street, there's a stalled vehicle blocking the westbound median lane. And in the northwest at the intersection of 31st Avenue and 4th Street Northwest, a collision there slowing traffic down. If you have any updates, you can call us at 403-521-1010.
0: Today on Alberta at Noon, the question is, what's the strangest odd job or side hustle you've had?
5: I'm Garby Bailey, and for Tom Power, welcome to Q. The playwright, actor, and director Giovanni C. is a mainstay at the Stratford Festival. He's led theaters across Canada, and last year he mounted a play called Salesman in China in Stratford that is now part of the upcoming Mervish season. He's on a roll, and his latest, The Tao of the World, is a glitzy, sexy restoration comedy set in Singapore. All signs lead to another hit. Giovanni C. is here to talk theater, identity, COVID, and baseball. Plus, he's a young rising country superstar who didn't love the sound of his own voice growing up. Max McNown is getting comfortable with stardom. He dropped by to share some music and his story.

0: Now, just last year, I had an experience at the Stratford Festival in Ontario that I am still talking about. I went to see a production of a play called Salesman in China. It was co-written and directed by Giovanni C., the Montreal-based actor, playwright, and director. And it told the story of American playwright Arthur Miller's visit to China at the height of the 80s Cold War. He'd gone there to direct a Chinese version of Death of a Salesman. And the whole production left me speechless. Yes, that does happen. I have no notes on this production. It was that good. It was in Mandarin and English. It was poignant and smart and witty. Just a really engaging production. Honestly, it's one of the best things I have ever seen at the Stratford Festival. So when I heard that Giovanni had a new production at this year's Stratford Festival, you better believe I was there. That production is called The Tao of the World, and it's a play that kind of happened by chance. Because a few years ago, well into his career, Giovanni C. did something a little unique. He went back to school to do a directing MFA. And the challenge set out by his tutors was to, quote, direct something funny. So Giovanni decided to take on the 18th century British Restoration comedy by William Congreve called The Way of the World. But instead of doing a straight retelling, Giovanni flipped the script. He made it modern. He set it in Singapore. And the result is this fresh, risque, fast-paced comedy that looks at love, loyalty, and privilege. And why did he make these changes? Well, to explain all of that and a little bit about his journey in theater, Giovanni C. joined me in the Q studio. Hello.
1: Hello, Garvey.
0: How wonderful. Congratulations on The Tao of the World.
1: Thank you. You've
0: called it your homage to restoration comedy. And there's probably a few people that are scratching their heads going, restoration comedy, what is that exactly? So can you quickly explain what that is?
1: For sure. It's a bunch of plays that were written in what we think of as the Restoration era, which is the restoration of the crown after those years that Oliver Cromwell led the Commonwealth mm-hmm. after the English Civil Wars. When King James came back into the throne, that was known as a restoration period or the restoration era. Mm-hmm. And the comedies that were written at that time were really groundbreaking because a lot of these aristocrats who were in exile, most of them in France, they came back with a lot of newfangled ideas like women on stage.
0: Oh, my goodness.
1: I know.
0: And say it ain't so.
1: Yeah. Women writing plays. So, you know, it was the first, I think, in the English language, you got playwrights like Aphra Behn, Suzanne mm-hmm. Sanlivre, and they were writing incredible comedies. And everything was really bawdy and risque because these noblemen had been away for so long. And when they came back, they, you know, wanted to get it on. So
0: okay. So, well, I mean, now this feels like an awkward question, but what turned you to restoration as for this this production?
1: Well, for me, it was having seen a production of The Way of the World here in Toronto, and I don't remember even who did it because I was just a teenager at the time, mm-hmm. and there was a bit of a time crunch to choose a play to direct. I had started with a different play in mind, but got asked by the faculty to choose a comedy.
0: Yeah.
1: And I just blurted that out because I'd never acted in or directed restoration comedy, and I wanted to give it a shot. Mm. And when I started diving into the play, The Way of the World, which is a great play. I mean, it's not surprising it's still getting done 350 years after it debuted. But at that time being in the midst of COVID, it didn't feel like the right play for me to direct. And a lot of that had to do with, you know, restoration comedy is wonderful in that everyone is scheming and plotting. And I love the gamesmanship. I love how brilliant everyone is at trying to outflank the other person. But it is so... It was really centered on that upper elite and at the cost of the people working underneath them. And if you think back to 2021 and where we were, how, you know, just the year before we were all promising, oh, we'll never take frontline workers for granted again.
0: Right.
1: All those people that we knew were being paid minimum wage in the supermarkets, all the people working in healthcare. Mm-hmm. You remember banging pots?
0: Oh, yeah.
1: Yeah.
0: For sure.
1: Within a year, though, as things were starting to clear up, what was happening? It was like all those things we promised to do.
0: Was just rolled right back. It was, it's as if the pandemic didn't happen.
1: Exactly.
0: Yeah. Mm-hmm.
1: And that's where this idea of restoration, like, you know, if you think even for the restoration era, like hundreds of thousand people died during the English Civil War. Mm. Where was their restoration? Like the word restoration already has a point of view.
0: Sure.
1: It has a natural perspective.
0: Right.
1: So to me, as we were starting to emerge from COVID, I thought of what if I question what restoration means now, because we were hearing back to normal a lot. So again, at that time when I was seeing that we were already starting to take all these people who were essential to us for granted, in some ways, the White Lotus, you know, how it came during. And I get it. A lot of people love the White Lotus, but to me, I got White Lotus'd out in the sense that it's supposed to be a social satire where really privileged people act selfishly and literally get away with murder. And that's supposed to be satire. And I'm thinking, this isn't satire. This is documentary.
0: Yeah, it's documentary and it's very sad in a lot of ways. Yeah.
1: Yeah. Mm-hmm. But if you make them really clever and you cast great actors, they're just kind of become lovable rogues. Well, I wanted to question that dynamic of why are we elevating these lovable rogues who treat people really badly and they're never held to account. So I really want to just question a bit where privilege and power sit. And you know, as I'm saying this, I'm realizing this is sounding terribly unfunny.
0: No.
1: And I want to emphasize this is a comedy.
0: It's
1: still very,
0: very
1: much a comedy.
0: Yeah, for sure.
1: You can talk about

0: it really headily, but yeah. I always had to come back to, but I swear to God, it'll make you laugh.
1: It really will. I do wonder about this, because Restoration comedies traditionally set in late 17th, early 18th century, right? Upper class England, as we discussed. But then you decided to put your story in modern day Singapore with a kind of a wink and a little shimmy towards Asian rom-coms like Crazy Rich Asians. So I wonder why it is that Singapore made sense to you, why it was a good fit for this story.
0: It was a perfect fit because I wanted to talk about a collision of cultures and class, and Singapore's, you know, really unique in Asia because it's that crossroads between so many different cultures. You know, if you saw Crazy Rich Asians, mm-hmm. you'd walk away thinking Singapore was all Chinese. But in fact, there are four official languages. It's right. Mandarin and Tamil and Malay, and then English, of course, because they were colonized by Britain for a while. And it really is this place where it's a confluence of all these cultures, and people come from all over Asia and all over the world to earn a living there because it's mm-hmm. such a prosperous nation full of opportunity. Mm-hmm. So it seemed like the perfect place to examine that intersection of race and class and mm-hmm. privilege. And, you know, no matter if, you know, if I'm writing about Singapore in 2022 or with Salesman in China as yeah. China in 1983 or whatever, I'm always writing about here and now.
1: Yes.
0: That's what I'm aiming to do. And so if I wanted to think about what our society was like, Singapore was a really wonderful proxy. Mm. And I like these kind of these proxies because it adds a bit of distance. Like, you know, it's enough that you can recognize yourself. You can hopefully see bits of how we live in the way you experience a play, but it still feels unfamiliar in some ways.
1: Right. So you were writing the story for your directing MFA during the tail end of the pandemic. And I know that obviously that time would affect what you were writing. I wonder if your answer to this next question is a part of this, because you had worked in theater for decades, and that was before doing the MFA in Calgary. So you had already been an artistic director. Why did you decide that the MFA was something that needed to be done, to go back to school so far into your career?
0: I was actually following my wife. It was her idea.
1: Oh, okay. It's as simple as that. No,
0: I kind of, you know, I'd chosen The Last Adventure, which was going out west to take over a theater in Vancouver as the artistic director. And she followed me and we spent a decade there. And it was time for her to choose the next. She suggested it, and it made a lot of sense. It was more pragmatic at first. Mm. What it was about was, okay, we're both really qualified to teach at a post-secondary level, but we're not credentialed. Mm. If we spend 2 years there, it will open up another avenue for us to be able to say, you know, teach at a post-secondary level.
1: Right.
0: So it was really practical. But then two things happened that surprised me. One was, of course, the pandemic. Like, we decided this before COVID, and it was just a godsend because even between like March of 2020 and September when we started our studies, I was just languishing. I was, you know, like so many other people, even though I had things I could be working on, I was too distraught of, well, what's the point of working on this if maybe theater will never come back? Maybe this is the rest of our lives. I was just struggling. Mm. But then school just saved me. It gave me structure. It gave me a community. Just I can't emphasize how much I think being there at that time just kind of rescued me out of a deep funk. Mm. Strangely, they were two of the most creative years of my life, along with Dao of the World. Leon and I worked on Salesman in China, and I wrote a whole other play that hasn't been produced yet that I'm hoping will be produced. But it was an incredibly just a fertile period.
1: I'm Garvey Bailey. You're listening to Q. You're in the middle of my conversation with the actor, director, and playwright, Giovanni C. He

0: was just talking about what he got from going back to school in the middle of a successful career. One of the plays he wrote during that time, The Tao of the World, is on stage at the Stratford Festival right now. Giovanni has written and directed many acclaimed productions, and he said before that his work is connected to his personal search for identity and that he's forever looking for the space between. I wanted to get a deeper understanding of what he meant by that. Here's what Giovanni had to say.
1: You know, I think my situation isn't uncommon for children of immigrants, that sense that you're, you know, in my case, especially in the generation I was in, I wasn't Chinese enough for Chinese people, but I was too Chinese for white people. So I didn't belong anywhere. So much of what I write about is about, where do I belong? Mm. You know, all these people are maybe trapped between, they're searching for identity, whether it's my play Nine Dragons or Salesman in China is an interesting one for Ying Rocheng. That's a play I co-wrote with Leona Brody. You know, Ying is that bridge between Chinese culture, Western culture, and he feels like he's got one foot in both societies, and mm-hmm. it's disorienting at times.
0: Right. Does that kind of conclusion help you personally? Like, do you feel that in yourself in working through some of this? This identity. I don't want to get too therapy EE with
1: no,
0: you.
1: Yeah, no, I thank you, because it isn't exactly therapy, but it helps me. Yeah, it does help me process a lot of what's going on. And, you know, before I was saying, you know, a lot of it was, where do I belong? I think now these days, especially, a lot of what I'm questioning is, what can I do? Where do I belong in the sense of, if there is so much out there that can be addressed and improved, how do I, as one person, make a difference? Because these are overwhelming times we live in. We can feel kind of helpless. So I think that's what I'm wrestling with now in my writing is that mm-hmm. sense, not just of where do I belong, but what can I do?
0: Yeah. I do want to go back to your beginnings in theater, because you started out as an actor. But growing up, you said that for you, becoming an actor was about as likely as, and I'm going to quote again, becoming an astronaut or starting shortstop for the Blue Jays. Both unlikely. Tell me about that. Why did acting feel like such a far-fetched concept for you?
1: Nobody looked like me on stages. I mean, you know, they say see it to be it. And literally, no, you just didn't see Asian actors on, you saw very few non-white actors at all, but Asian actors, I mean, on stage, I honestly can't think of any when I was a teenager. It was such a far-fetched idea. Not to mention the usual societal, familial pressures of being, you know, a son of Chinese immigrants. They expect you to take up a real trade, whether it's medicine or engineering, which is what I studied. You're just expected to do something respectable and lucrative.
0: Right.
1: So.
0: You've said also that you didn't choose theater, that theater ended up choosing you. What happened?
1: Everything made sense doing theater. It just became, it felt right. It felt like this was the place where I could be other people, imagine other lives, and then eventually write about imagined worlds. And it just kind of grew from there. But it really started with just the joy of performing, of getting to imagine yourself in another person's shoes. I took to it just immediately, and I knew that's what I wanted to do. So I think of it, more of a vocation than a right. profession that really called to me.
0: Yeah. And at some point, you also talk about the theater politicizing you, that you were doing lots of, you know, in the 90s, lots of diversity panels. And at one of these, a white participant said, "We need to stop doing all this Shakespeare and Shaw. We need to tell our own stories." And it was met with applause by many, but I read that you felt somewhat enraged by that whole situation.
1: Maybe enraged is a strong word.
0: Maybe it's too much.
1: Yeah, no, but I felt dismayed because

0: Well, I love Shakespeare. I'd love Shaw. I wanted to interpret those. I would have loved to have been in the acting company of the Stratford Festival or the Shaw Festival as a young man in the 90s. Didn't come to pass. Those were, you know, it was not the time. But I didn't see why I had any less right to tell, you know, say the words of Shakespeare as, you know, say a white actor who is a descendant of Polish immigrants.
1: Sure.
0: I mean, there's just as much connection between Shakespeare, between, you know, certain white actors as there is with me. So it felt like it was great to rally. I totally agree. We did need to tell our own stories, and lots of people responded to that call, and it's still important. But the sense that we don't have, like, we should just abdicate from telling those stories felt just fundamentally wrong to me. Mm. And maybe that's why a lot of my my artistic practice has been finding the bridge between the classical canon, but maybe rethinking it through an Asian lens. You know, there's this play, which is loosely inspired by Congreve, but I also have a play called The Five Vengeances, which is a retelling of a Jacobean tragedy, the Revenger's tragedy, and it's told in the style of a 70s kung fu movie.
1: Wow. So,
0: yeah, so it's just, I like that sense of the mashup. I love playing with genre.
1: Mm-hmm.
0: So,
1: I think that I was speaking to you before we got on air about the triumph that I think a salesman in China was. Like, it really is and continues to be. This was the story of the American playwright Arthur Miller directing a version of his play, Death of a Salesman, in China.
2: You see, Arthur, in China, we have no traveling salesman.
3: Oh.
2: And we have no life insurance either.
3: All right, well, so no one will know why Willie kills himself.
2: It could be a challenge, yes.
3: Well, this might be a good time for me to know what I don't know you don't know. No need to translate that. I'm not sure what I just said myself.
1: Miss Shed, would you... The production was met with incredible critical acclaim. Audiences loved it. It went to the National Arts Center in Toronto. Now Mirvish is mounting it as well for the upcoming season. Were you surprised by the success of a salesman in China? And have you been able to sort of figure it out, like sort of get your head around why it worked so well?
0: No, we were knocked over. Liana and I were just not prepared for the love, the adulation. Like, we were proud of the show. We, you know, we knew how much we loved the show, but we were not at all prepared for how moved people would be. And so we're still wrapping our heads around it because, you know, we have loved all the plays we've written and done. And, you know, so you ask yourself, why did this one?
1: It broke through. It really cut through for a lot of people. It broke through. Yeah.
0: So the one thing I think that was really the most gratifying about Salesman in China, though, wasn't just the degree of praise it got, but the fact that it connected across communities. Again, the whole intention of it was based on this fundamental feeling that you can put on a show that will speak to the Stratford Festival's legacy audience, people who've been coming for 20, 30, maybe 40 years
1: or
0: probably older, probably white, and with a younger generation of people who are Chinese and Chinese speaking. Mm-hmm. And we, you know, it worked. Like, we had a play where these two groups could be in the same auditorium, laughing at the same time, crying at the same time. And I'm kind of shooting for that too with the Tao of the World. And I think I have been seeing it to a certain extent that it really appeals to longtime patrons of the Stratford Festival. But I've been so encouraged seeing younger audience members, seeing Pan-Asian audience members. It's been wonderful to see that they can find the same thing funny.
1: I want to end on a quote from your MFA thesis about this play, The Tao of the World. You dedicated the paper to, quote, "everyone who got tired of waiting for their turn."

0: Why that dedication?
1: That was the mantra for the artists who came up in the 90s. It was be patient, wait, it'll happen. And by God, the artists I see come out now, they got no patience for that, and nor should they. I love, you know, one of the other great things about going back to school at an advanced age and during the pandemic is I saw these Gen Z guys, and they're not having it. This notion of you got to pay your dues, you got to wait your turn. It's like they just reject that outright, and they want to change the world. And yeah, strength to them, because that's how it should be.
0: It has been great speaking to you, Giovanni. What a and congratulations again.
1: Thank you.
0: What a cool production. Like, if you want to have a lot of fun. Thank you so much for being here today.
1: Thank you.
0: That was the playwright, actor, and director Giovanni C. Giovanni's latest play, The Tao of the World, is having its opening night at Ontario's Stratford Festival tonight. It runs there until September the 26th. Coming up on Q, you're going to hear my conversation with one of the rising stars in country music, musician Max McNown. Max is only 25 years old, and already his songs have been streamed over 1.6 billion times. Funny thing is, he didn't always love his voice. That story's coming up right after this on Q.

0: It's hazy and sunny and 19 degrees in Calgary. Good morning, I'm Stephanie Thomas from the CBC Calgary Newsroom. Hundreds packed a hall in Lacombe last night for the government's first town hall on AI data center development. Technology Minister Nate Glubish fielded questions on grid stability, water usage, and community impacts. The next town hall is tonight in Sturgeon County. Momentum is building toward a provincial referendum with 60 days left to go. With the clock ticking, groups on both sides of the debate have limited opportunities left to win hearts and minds. Organizers say they are ramping up fundraising and messaging campaigns. A Royal LePage mortgage renewal survey found one-third of Canadian survey respondents who are renewing their mortgage say they're anxious about their new payments. The final wave of post-pandemic mortgages are approaching the end of the five-year fixed term. The survey found that will likely come with some sticker shock as homeowners search for a good deal. A Calgary business owner is setting up a sober sports bar in Hillhurst. Lutador says non-alcoholic drinks like sodas will be on tap and the game will be on the screens. It's expected to open next month. And that's your CBC News update coming up on Alberta at noon. As we end the season of summer jobs and odd jobs, the show asks, what's the strangest jobs you've had? Looking at the forecast for Calgary, we're looking at sunny and
1: Garby Bailey and for Tom Power, you're listening to Q. You might be surprised to hear that this singer-songwriter used to hate the sound of his own voice. Listen to this. I didn't

was Better Me For You from American musician Max McNown. And believe it or not, Max felt so discouraged by his singing voice for a long time that he actually pushed his dreams to the side. But after a move from his hometown in Oregon to Southern California, he found his confidence and he learned to love his voice. Now his music has tons of streams worldwide. He has performed on some of the biggest stages out there, and his songs have been topping Canadian radio charts. And it all happened really quickly. Once, of course, he accepted his voice. So Max has a new album. It comes out in September. It's called Leave On A Light. And he dropped by the Q studio not too long ago to talk about it. And we got into some of the inspiration behind the songs, like how he met and fell in love with his wife. But I also wanted

0: to know more about where his love of music came from. So I started off by asking him what he remembers feeling when he would hear his dad play guitar as a kid. That's where our conversation begins.
1: Anytime somebody asks me to try to trace back my memory mm-hmm. all the way to the beginning of my love for music, it comes from my dad. And I used to, before my, I have three brothers and my youngest sibling is my sister. Mm-hmm. And before she was born, it was two brothers on either side of this hallway and we were both sharing rooms.

0: even though I can't fully even remember much else from that age. But I have this visual picture of my dad sitting with his legs out in the hallway, crossed with a guitar, and just playing us Jack Johnson and Amos Lee and Zac Brown Band songs and Matt Carney, and he would sing us to sleep. And I have one vivid memory that has stuck in my mind for some reason, for this long, that one night, it was probably 8:39-ish p.m., way past my bedtime at that age, and I crawled out of my bed. I was supposed to be asleep, and I went out and I laid on my dad's lap, and he was singing, and I feel like that was the earliest memory of music and what it meant for me from a very young age. And then moving forward after, you know, my dad showed me so much music and finding music of my own that made me feel less alone and helped me so much in my life, I feel like my entire career could be traced back to stem from those moments with my father. Wow. And just this kind of off topic a little bit, but not really. One of my favorite things to see now in crowds is families. So it's very full circle.
1: Did you sing early on, or were you just a listener? Like, did you and your siblings?
0: Oh, I sang.
1: Oh, did your siblings sing as well?
0: Yeah.
1: Okay.
0: So none of them do anything in music professionally. I think
1: Does that mean that you're the best singer of the bunch?
0: I don't even know. I don't even know if I would even say that. My little sister specifically, beautiful voice.
1: Okay.
0: My brother's incredible voices, truly. They would never admit that to you. They are very humble and don't really believe probably that they sound as good as they do.
1: Right.
0: Because, you know, you always kind of learn to love your voice over time. And if you don't, I hated my voice for so long. Even after I started music, I still didn't like listening to my own voice because I was just so insecure about it. And then over time, it took a lot of music and fans and reinforcement to finally be like, you know what? I love my voice. I like that my voice sounds a little bit distinct, you know? But yes, we grew up singing all the time. And my mom, I always quote her, because people ask me how I learned to whistle. And my mom always told me when I was really little, I used to sing myself to sleep sometimes when I was really little. And I whistled all the time just because I enjoyed it. And my mom told me that when you sing and you whistle, it means you have a happy heart in that moment. And so I took that from a very young age. And I was like, I want, whether I have a happy heart or not, I'm not 100% sure, but if singing makes my mom feel like I have a happy heart, then I'm going to sing all the time. And so I would just sing, and my family would sing. And I always joke that when I was little, you know, I'd walk home from school and one of my siblings would be home and they'd be, you know, playing Xbox upstairs. And I would just sing one line from a song and I would hear it finished out on the
2: Get
0: other side of the house.
2: Out
0: so
2: of here.
0: It was very normalized. It was never
1: wow.
0: a professional thing. It was very normalized as just a beautiful way to express yourself,
1: yeah.
0: you know? And we listened to great music all growing up, and that's where it all started. You know, people are often taken aback when I'm like, well, I wrote my first song when I was 21, you know, and I'm 25 now. And they sometimes will be like, well, how did you learn to sing that fast? And I was like, well, I've been singing my whole life.
1: Right.
0: Like I really have, just because it was so accepted. And now I do it professionally, you know? So I definitely needed some lessons to start singing properly.
1: Yeah.
0: But my whole family, we have a very musical gene of some sort. Yeah.
1: I understand though that you did not directly go down that musical path. Mm-hmm. You went to school for business.
0: Mm-hmm. Mm-hmm. Worked at Starbucks for 2.5 years.
1: Worked at Starbucks, yeah. Okay. But what made you feel like you had to, you know, like as you said, you were singing throughout your childhood, but you decided to just veer off that path mm-hmm. and go and do other things.
0: Yeah.
1: You never thought of it as something that might be.
0: I never thought of it as possible.
1: Huh,
0: I never
1: why
0: thought
1: is
0: of
1: that?
0: It as possible because I hated my voice.
1: Because you hated your voice.
0: Yeah, I would listen, you know, when I started to find kind of middle school was when I started to kind of branch off into my own music. And mm-hmm. I fell in love with artists like Shawn Mendes, right? I loved Shawn Mendes when I was in middle school. And he has a very delicate, beautiful vocal. And I don't. I mean, I won't say I don't have a beautiful vocal because that's completely subjective.

0: perspective, but I have a very wide and airy vocal that doesn't necessarily dance as well as the pop singers that are extremely talented. Mm-hmm. Just stick with me here.
1: I'm hanging on.
0: I loved this song called A Life of the Party by Shawn Mendes. It was one of the first songs I ever heard from him.

0: and I got a little microphone set for Christmas, and I set it up, and I put headphones on, and I was like, okay, I've seen all of these artists put their hands to their ear when they sing. That must do something, right? And so I'm like taking it super seriously. I put my hand to my ear. I'm singing, and I listen back, and I hated it so much because I was expecting to sound anywhere close to what he sounds like.
1: Well,
0: and
1: that
0: I
1: is
0: don't.
1: That's a tough song.
0: For sure.
1: That is like...
0: For sure.
1: Come on.
0: And yeah, and I didn't know. I was 12, yeah. You know? But I remember that was the sequence of events that kept on happening. And I think that's what kind of made me veer away, was with every time I tried and reaffirmed to myself that I was insecure about my voice and I didn't... And I told myself I would never make it, you know. Mm-hmm. Every time that happened, there would be a longer and longer hiatus from trying.
1: Right.
0: And eventually, I stopped trying. But I just wanted to get a job. You know, I graduated during 2020, so COVID cut my year in half.
1: Sure.
0: Played a lot of video games, realized I wanted to do something with my life. And I love people. I love communicating with my fellow human. And so I wanted to find a customer service position. And so I apply at Starbucks, love it there, meet a ton of really great friends and had an incredible time. And there was one moment that kind of changed the trajectory of it all. And I was borrowing, is what they call it. I was borrowing at a store outside of a market of choice. It's a grocery store in Westland, Oregon. And borrowing just means that you're working there for the day. And I was borrowing over there for the day. It's not my home store. And my mom does her shopping at that grocery store. And this was during a very difficult time for my family because my brother was about 3 years into battling lymphoma. And so he was going through a very difficult cancer battle. And it was taking a toll on my whole family. And, so I was at, my Starbucks next to that market of choice, or the one that I was borrowing at, and my mom was grocery shopping. And so I took a lunch break. And so she came and sat with me and she sat down, and mother's intuition got the best of her. And she asked me if I was okay. And I felt like I was okay, you know. I wasn't. I was really struggling. And there's a silence, and I go, yeah, I'm okay. You know, there's a silence, and he goes, Max, what's wrong? And I just started bawling my eyes out, you know, because there's so much pent up that I didn't really understand. And so I ended up just telling her right there, like, I'm not okay. You know, like, I need to find something else. I need to do something. And so, My mom was like, well, let's change the scenery. Let's think of something that you can do. And I was like, well, I think I want to move in with my aunt and uncle, Seth and Vanessa, in San Clemente, California. And she goes, do that. And so 2 months later, I moved to California, and I had no intention of doing music. I just wanted to escape. And my dad opened the door. As I had my whole car packed, I had my Subaru. I don't know why I'm getting emotional talking about this. I never get emotional talking about this stuff. But my dad opened up the door after I'd already closed it, and I was moving. And I was about to take a 17-hour drive, and my dad took out his old guitar that he used to play for us on.
1: Yeah.
0: And he gave it to me, and he just said, people love somebody who can strum a guitar, you know? And I had no desire of chasing this. I'm sorry. I don't know what's going on right now.
1: It's okay.
0: I know it's kind of like, it's all hit me right now. I don't know. I think it's your comforting voice. but he gave me the guitar, and I said, you know, thanks, Dad. Thank you. I don't know if I'm even going to do anything with it, but I really appreciate the gift.

0: And so I shove it in the car, it barely fits, and I drive down and I start working at Starbucks. And I had a friend over from Starbucks, his name is Jordan, and we were just talking, and he saw the guitar in the corner of the room, and he was like, "Hey, you should bring that out and play me something. You play guitar?" And I was like, "Well, no, not really. I hadn't even started to really teach myself, but when I was in high school, I figured out certain strings make certain noises, basic side of it. And I just kind of wrote more poetry than a song. And I just wrote it over, you know, it had melody but it was the first thing I'd ever really like written out. Yeah. And so I played it for him and I sang it for him. And he's like, "Man, you have a chance at this." Like, he's like, "I think you could do something with that." And I was like, "Yeah, but I don't know where to start. I don't know what I'm doing."
1: Well, you have to learn how to play guitar.
0: That's a good place to start. And he was like, "Well, just go down, exactly what you just did for me right now. Just go down and just sing on the pier. Like, just sit on a bench and sing for people." And the famous words that I love quoting all the time is, he said, "Worst case, nobody cares. Best case, nobody cares. Go do it for yourself. Like, go down there and prove to yourself that you can take that first step." And so I went down the next night and I played for about an hour and a half. And I posted, I remember posting on my Instagram and just saying, "I took the first step towards my dream." And I didn't think anything of it. I did not think that I had not made a decision that I was going to pursue anything yet. I was just like, "Hey, this is my dream. This is what I want to do. So I'm going to take that first step right now." And I think every single day since has been that exact same mindset. Just one step at a time.
1: Max, can you like just briefly take me onto that pier, the first time that you did your thing out there, how people were reacting to you?
0: So I made $90 in about an hour and a half, which was great.
1: That's great.
0: Much better than what I was making.
1: Sure.
0: So I awarded myself with some clam chowder from the pier restaurant. And I got a free taco.
1: Nice.
0: Luckily, it was safe to eat. And I got a girl's number wrapped in it. And I was single at
1: like
0: the time.
1: What more?
0: Yeah, I got exactly the three things. And so I knew there was something there. And then also this woman came up to me on that first night. And she waited till the end of a song and she just walked up. She walked past and then came back and she walked up and she just said, "Hey, I don't know if you know this, but your voice blessed my night. And I'm so grateful that you're here." And I was like, "Holy smokes. Thank you so much." Like just to have people enjoy my voice. That was one of the first times I'd ever heard that before. Outside of my own family, of course, they were very supportive.
1: It really like solidifies that idea that, you know, like once you get on that right path, that things just start being thrown your way to show you that, you know what, Max,
0: that's how it's felt. And it feels like, you know, the other experience of that night was this mother and her son. His name was Diego, and I think he must have been 10 or 11 years old, a very young kid. And his mom and he sat on the bench just right across from me, and they listened to me for about 20 or 30 minutes, just sing cover songs. And I ended up, Diego came over, and I was showing him some chords on guitar, and his mom was loving it, and it was just a wonderful experience. I refer to him as my first fan ever.
1: Yeah.
0: And I posted a photo on that same post of the first step towards my dream. The first photo was just me on the pier singing. And the next two were me with Diego. And that post is the post. It reached, I think it got like 400 likes and no more than a couple thousand views, which is not huge in
1: it's
0: the grand scheme
1: huge,
0: of things
1: but
0: at all.
1: Still.
0: But it was great at the time.
1: Yeah.
0: And that post is how my wife found me and reached out.
1: Stop it.
0: First post I ever made for music. And my wife reached out and just said, "I love your voice." And I said, "Thank you." And we just maintained a friendship. So all that to say, like you're saying, when you start chasing something and you start trying to live out your life as authentically as you can, things come.
1: They do.
0: Things happen. And my grandpa told me when I was little, one of my favorite quotes that I quote all the time, because I'm noticing it in my life now, I try to stay connected with God as best I can. Mm-hmm. And where I see God in my life is the people that were placed at the right place.

0: place and the right time that could not have been any more perfect for my trajectory. And my grandpa would tell me, providence is the hand of God inside the glove of circumstances.
1: Mm.
0: So it's being orchestrated by hands you can't see,
1: yeah.
0: but it's in the circumstances. So you have to be there.
1: You have to try.
0: You have to put yourself there.
1: Yeah.
0: And you will be rewarded.
1: All right. So now let's just fast forward. You've got your third album coming up. It's coming out in September. So congrats on that.
0: Thank you.
1: I want to listen to some music from that.
0: Yeah.
1: Let's hear it.
0: Let's do it.

0: Angela's firstborn daughter from Max McNown. It's off his latest album called Leave on a Light. I'm Garvey Bailey. You're listening to Q. Max, I understand that that song was inspired by the qualities you love about your wife.
1: Yes, it was.
0: Tell me
1: as
0: about
1: our,
0: yeah,
1: tell every
0: me
1: one
0: about
1: of my
0: it.
1: Love songs these days.
0: Is it all about your wife?
1: It is. It
0: yeah.
1: is.
0: As it should be.
1: Yeah. I mean, I'm in love. I want to write love songs. I am a firm believer of albums representing phases of life.
0: Yeah.
1: You know, and that song specifically was a love song about my wife, but it was in a specific, it was written in a way that sheds light on some of the qualities that can come from being a firstborn daughter.
0: Yeah.
1: And some of those qualities are insecurities for her. And that song was kind of a way to say, hey, these shouldn't be insecurities. These should be your strengths. Mm-hmm. Like these are the things, some of the things I love most about you mm-hmm. that you are insecure about. And so I wrote that song and it kind of has this cheeky comedy to it. Because it says, you know, some might say I'm a lamb to the slaughter, but I fell hard for firstborn daughter. Because everybody talks about firstborn.
0: They're not easy.
1: They have to go through life as the child first.
0: That's right.
1: And I knew a lot of my experience with firstborn children came from my oldest brother.
0: Mm-hmm.
1: And I see a lot of similarities in personality that definitely stems from being a firstborn child. And so, when I wrote that song, I just thought about all of the things that could stem from that
0: mm-hmm.
1: and showing love to those things because I think that they are underrated and they're my favorite things.
0: I want to listen to one more
1: yes.
0: song before you get out of here. And it's this one.

0: famous to you is the name of the tune from Max McNown. It's off his latest album. It's called Leave on a Light. Max, I read that this song is really about success and ambition and redefining those things. Mm. And it got me thinking about how a lot of people who have talent and drive, they don't see the type of success that you are seeing right now. What is it about your music that allows you to, even if they're not thinking about the exact thing that you're singing about, but you're connecting with people?
1: I think the best way I could answer that is by saying that I write everything from my heart. I write, and I've been given the privilege to do that. I was so fortunate because I'm on an independent label out of Seattle. Mm-hmm. My uncle and I are partners in it, and we are just kind of doing our own thing, and we've been in our own lane for this entire career, and that's given me the freedom to not think about the pressures that are pushing me to write a certain way or to say something. Mm-hmm. I had the freedom and the lack of pressure to continue to just write from my heart. And that's where Better Me For You came from. Mm-hmm. And that's where Firstborn Daughter comes from. And that's mm-hmm. where all of my music comes from. And I am not holier than thou in any way. I just was given such an opportunity with the situation that I found myself in music that I could maintain who I was. And in order to keep that going, you need to surround yourself with people who care about who you are, mm-hmm. not about the brand and not about the money and not about the music, people that care about your heart. And I feel as though I have surrounded myself with wonderful human beings that care for me. And that has given me the freedom to write from my heart with no fear.
0: You know what? It has been very cool talking to you.
1: I want to go another 2 hours.
0: Well, we could. I have a feeling that we'll probably, you know, that you'll be back again, because
1: we'll reconnect.
0: At the beginning of a very, very long career.
1: Thank you.
0: Thanks for being here.
1: Yeah, of course. This was amazing. Thank you.
0: Thank you.

She's just got one of those classic voices. I dig it. That's Max McNown with Heart You Didn't Break. Max's new album is called Leave on a Light, and it's out September the 25th. And if you happen to be in the Edmonton area, Max plays the Boots and Hearts West Festival on August the 28th. And he's got a couple of dates in the Maritimes in early September.

And that is it for Q today. Tomorrow on the show, it's been 10 years since the Tragically Hip last performed with their fearless frontman and friend, the late Gord Downie. To honor the anniversary, the fellas are celebrating with the release of a live album of their final tour. Plus, CBC is rebroadcasting that final concert from 2016. Rob Baker and Paul Langlois sat down in our studio with Tom Power to share some memories from that incredible day and remember their good friend and bandleader, Gord Downie. You do not want to miss that conversation. If you want to get in touch with the show, our email is the best way to do that, q@cbc.ca. We are also on social media, Facebook, Q with Tom Power. We are CBCQ on Instagram and TikTok. I'm Garvey Bailey, sitting in for Tom Power. Catch you next time.

0: 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The Tragically Hip, a national celebration, a defining cultural moment. 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
1: I'm Emil Niazi, in for Elamine Abdel-Mahmoud. 10 years ago, the Tragically Hip performed their final show in Kingston. A third of Canadians tuned in to watch. The CBC will re-air that concert, and the group chat is here to relive the moment.
2: 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It's hazy, sunny, and cloudy all at once at 19 degrees in Calgary at 11 o'clock. I'm Stephanie Thomas from the CBC Calgary Newsroom. Canada-U.S. Trade Minister Dominic LeBlanc is in Washington, meeting at midday with U.S. Trade Representative Jamieson Greer and Canadian negotiator Janice Charette, as Ottawa and Washington are working to finalize a trade deal by the latest deadline, after Donald Trump paused plans to impose a new 50% tariff on nearly $30 billion in Canadian goods. Negotiators now have until tomorrow to solidify an agreement. The ongoing trade uncertainty is expected to loom large over Quebec's soon-to-be-called fall election. Alexandre Silberman explains.
3: We already have too much uncertainty.
4: Quebec Premier Christine Fréchette, leader of the Coalition Avenir Québec, says looming tariffs make talk of separation irresponsible.
3: This is not what Quebecers are asking for.
4: Fréchette, reacting to a policy pivot by the separatist Parti Québécois. Leader Paul Saint-Pierre Plamondon says a referendum is still coming if his party wins the fall election, but not until U.S. President Donald Trump leaves office. Quebecers deserve a calm climate for discussions about their future, he says. The policy shift comes as parties try to appeal to Quebec voters feeling economic anxiety. The last round of tariffs were a major blow to the province's economy, and the trade war is once again top of mind, just days away from the expected start of the fall election. Alexander Silberman, CBC News, Montreal.
2: As U.S. President Donald Trump is hinting on a new trade agreement with Canada, he's also signaled the revival of the Keystone XL pipeline. He did so with a social media post, including an AI-generated image of himself pulling the pipeline out of the ground. A Montana county commissioner fears Trump's musings could damage plans by Calgary's South Bow and U.S.-based Bridger Pipeline to revive a new version of the project. If approved, the new route would pass through the Richland County in eastern Montana on its way to Wyoming. Richland County Commissioner Dwayne Mitchell says the two pipelines would take different routes through Montana.
5: I think it would be great if Keystone and Bridger both got together, and in fact, I thought that they were up until this announcement now, so I'm not sure where we're at.
2: Mitchell says too many liberal judges killed the proposed pipelines in the past. It's a homecoming for Prince Harry. The Duke and Duchess of Sussex are reportedly moving back to the United Kingdom. And Britain's Education Secretary Lucy Powell is happy to have them back.
6: I'm sure that we are all pleased to see them coming back and living here, and hope that the reconciliation with the family continues, because I think that's good for the country, isn't it, to send out that signal.
2: However, on the streets of London, not everyone is so welcoming.
7: My thoughts are that I'm not especially happy about it, because they trashed the whole country numerous times, betrayed their family, betrayed his king, his father, went out to America, and now they're bored and now they want to come back.
2: Harry and Meghan stepped away from royal life 6 years ago, moving to California. Reports suggest the couple will settle in a private residence outside London starting this fall. However, the pair will remain private citizens. The move follows a recent reunion with King Charles, who's undergoing cancer treatment. Canada's National Women's Open Golf Championship

tees off today in Alberta. The CPKC Open will be played at the Royal Mayfair Golf Club in Edmonton with 156 LPGA golfers in the field. That includes 15 Canadians led by defending champion Brooke Henderson of Smith Falls, Ontario. The 28-year-old has 14 LPGA Tour wins, including last year's victory in Mississauga, Ontario. Women's world number one player and three-time CPKC winner Nelly Korda of the U.S. is also in the field. Today on Alberta at Noon, the question is, what's the strangest odd job or side hustle you have? And in the weather, we're looking at sunny conditions in the city of Calgary, a mix of sun and cloud with a 30% chance of showers late this afternoon, a risk of a thunderstorm later on, a high of 25 degrees. For Banff National Park, there's also a mix of sun and cloud, a 60% chance of showers with a risk of a thunderstorm. There's also a smoke warning in the area. For Red Deer, it's mainly cloudy, a high of 25 degrees. And for Lethbridge, it's clearing early this morning, high of 29 degrees. 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

0: You're listening to The Tragically Hip's Ahead by a Century. It was the last song they ever played together, and today marks 10 years since they played their final concert in Kingston, Ontario. I'm Emile Niazi, sitting in for Elamine Abdel-Mahmoud. This is Commotion. Vish Khanna and Nico Stratus are here to talk about the band and their legacy a decade later. Welcome back to the show.
1: Hi, thanks for having us.
0: So Vish, it feels like everyone in this country has a story about how they got into the Hip's music. Myself included, I was 16 when my best friend bought us tickets to their concert. It was great. We waited outside in the cold, in the dark, in the rain to meet Gord Downie. And I just remember how generous he was. He shook our hands. He signed our ticket stubs. So talk to us about when you first encountered the band's music.
2: Well, that's interesting. I first saw them when I was 15 on their Another Roadside Attraction tour that touched down in Markham, Ontario in 1993. I'm wearing the shirt. I bought.
0: Nice. Love it.
2: From that show. I'm really nerding out today. But prior to that, it would have been Much Music, which for those who don't know, we used to have a station here in Canada that played music videos and covered music like journalism. And it was amazing and such a profound impact on me as a young person. And they seemed to have a pact with the Hip to play all of their videos all the time. And I watched them incessantly I've just got to see that band a bunch, and I got to know Gord a little bit. And so they've just been with me. They're meaningful to me from, like, I guess, childhood. Yeah.
0: I love that. You know, Nico, yeah. I hear that you came around to the Hip much later. I mean, what took you so long? but what stood out to you about their music?
1: This is good. I love an inquisition, first thing, you know, like an extremely Canadian one. You know, like, it's not that I didn't, you know, so I grew up in the Yukon, and surprisingly, the Hip didn't tour up there because no one did. And so my experience with them as a young person was very passive. You know, I worked at a grocery store in the mid-1990s. Mm. And so I was probably, not to like one up everybody, but I was probably 13 or 14 the first time I heard them, because working. And, you know, like, I think it was illegal to like go an entire workday without like Ahead by a Century playing on the radio at some point, or like, you know, some Tragically Hip song. So they were just always there, but I never really registered them until I was a little bit older and I understood who they were. I was a punk rock kid too. So I was very like, the Hip weren't cool, you know, the way that being an extremely uncool punk rock kid was. And so it wasn't until I got older, and I remember like, you know, being out with friends at bars and stuff, and people always talking about the Hip, and finally I had to be like, okay, who is this band then? Because I've just always thought of them as like this like old guy band. And I remember like listening to the Hip in my 20s and being like, oh, okay, I get it. I get it now. But it took me a little while.
0: I had that with Paul Simon. I was like, finally in my Paul Simon years, but it took like quite a long time. Yeah. Vish, a lot of the sort of draw to the band comes from Gord Downie's stage presence. It's electric. And you've actually had a chance to play on stage with him in the past. Who was he as a performer?
2: Well, you talked about meeting him and being, you know, just how attentive he was to you. And I mean, in my offstage interactions with him,

0: He made you feel like you were the only person in the room. Whatever else was going on, he just stared at you and he looked at you and he was intent. I kind of think of him on stage as being the same. Everyone in the room was important to him. And at the same time, he is going nuts sometimes. He's one of the most theatrical musical performers I've ever seen. And he always seemed very present. He was kind of aware of what was going on, not simply lost in the moment and the songs they were playing. So when I ponder this question, I think of his purposefulness and his presence and the intent. Like, he meant it. And if you interacted with him, whether you were interacting with him from the audience or if you had the opportunity to speak with him, you were all that mattered to him in that moment. I know that sounds like hyperbole, but many people will share that same sentiment with you. Like, when I talked to Gord, I felt like no one else was in the room. And for those of us who got to see them, it felt that way more than most bands, most artists. You felt like you were alone with him on some level in that band. And it's just a really hard thing to articulate. I did my best, but it's strange. It's a very strange and unique presence he had.
1: A powerful presence, yeah. Well, let's take a look back at that final show. This was their opening song.

0: I mean, you can really get a sense of that theatricality that you talked about, Vish. A third of all Canadians tuned in to watch that show, Nico, yourself included. What was the experience of watching that like?
1: I had a really unique experience with it. I was watching it with my friend Steve Lamke, who is an incredible musician, played in the Constantines, one of this country's greatest bands. And, you know, we were sitting in his backyard watching it on a laptop, and he was also telling me sort of his experiences with Gord, sort of echoing a lot of what Vish is talking about. And because I've always had this sort of lifelong passive appreciation of the Hip, it kind of changed them for me in that moment. And I was really drawn in. And, you know, it's hard to ignore Gord on stage and watching him and watching how powerful he is and seeing everybody in the audience. And I just remember feeling so changed in that moment and being like, oh, I get this in a way that I haven't before. And not that I never liked them. I like the band. I love a lot of those songs. But seeing that concert really changed a lot of things. I never got to see them live. But seeing that one, that final concert, and seeing and hearing and talking to other people that knew him or had experiences with him and just how much he meant to everybody, it really kind of changes you. And I think about it all the time still of like, remember that time that Steve and I sat in the backyard and watched the final Hip show on a MacBook Pro 13? You know, like, yeah. It just is like an indelible thing that I'll just never erase from my memory.
0: Yeah, I know what you mean. Especially, I think considering, what he was going through and what he gave to us in that performance, it just sort of elevates it and makes it so much more powerful. Vish, you attended multiple stops of the Man Machine Poem Tour, which ended 10 years ago today. Tell me about that final night in Kingston.
2: Well, first of all, I brought Stephen Lamke to one of the Toronto shows, so that's a strange connection.
0: I love this small world.
2: Yeah, small world indeed. My lasting impression of that night is that it was very surreal. Mm. There's lots of weird stuff going on. We got to Kingston, the streets were joyous. People were playing the music in every establishment we walked by. We went into the arena and my friend said, hey, Dan Aykroyd's sitting over there. I said, what? So I went to say hi to Dan Aykroyd, who, by the way, co-created Saturday Night Live, but I wanted to talk to him about Spies Like Us. That was weird. Then I went back to my seat and I immediately felt nauseous. I was just surveying. This was the smallest room I'd seen them in. The previous show in Ottawa, I would say, was the one that Gord was struggling the most with. I think I was nervous for them, but I literally had to sit down. I felt woozy. It was surreal. And yet they played, I guess, the gravity of the situation. I was seeing one of my favorite bands for the last time. Mm. And I'd seen four shows prior to that. And it all just hit me in a moment. I had to sit down. I thought I was going to faint. And then they played. And it's a bit of a blur, but I also have a sense memory that it was certainly one of the most unforgettable things I've ever seen.
0: It's such a great memory.

0: Thank you for sharing that, Vish. You know, yeah. Nico, the three of us have been talking about listening to this band since basically for our entire lives. So here now in 2026, how is there still this mythological status about the Tragically Hip?
1: I have a complicated answer to this that, you know, we'll see how much of this I get into.
0: But, yeah.
1: You know, I think that we have this sort of blessing and curse with Canadian culture. There's this sort of very insular nationalism to a lot of Canadian culture. And some of that happens with the Tragically Hip, wherein the Hip are very much our band. They're a band that didn't break as big in any other country as they were in Canada. Mm. And they kind of belong to us in that way. And, you know, a lot of times when people talk about, you know, the greatest bands or the greatest artists of Canada, we have to suffer through everybody talking about the Hip and Rush first before any other band comes into it.
0: Yeah.
1: And so they are sort of this, like, they are a monument to Canadian culture at this point. And it is a thing you can never take away from them. And for a lot of very good reasons, but I do think sometimes there's a really large shadow around that of like, well, who else can we fit into this? Because the country is not made up of the Tragically Hip. The country is made up, and Gord would have never wanted that either. You know, the country is made up of a lot of these disparate artists, but I think now it is a legacy you can never take away from them, and rightfully so. They are just sort of, you know, when you drive into Canada, there should just be a statue of Gord Downie welcoming you in and saying, you know, here you are. So, you know, I could go long on, you know, why I think that maybe we should open this door to a lot of other people, but I just think that, like, they are a part of Canadian culture, and they are just sort of this, you know, they're something we all of us have on our sleeve, whether we know it or not, of like, we all sort of have this in us.
0: Yeah. Vish, you're raising your hand. Yeah. We're in class. Sorry. Yes, you may speak. You may speak quickly.
2: Yeah.
3: No, I think that we, and I've talked about this on this show before, I think unlike a lot of our favorite Canadian bands, the Hip actually talked about Canada a lot more than some did and do. Mm-hmm. And I think, in my view, as much as they get lumped in with sort of this nationalism or patriotic whatever, I think that going back to their earliest days, they were very critical of this country and the potential it wasn't living up to. I think there's an idealized version of Canada that people associate with the Hip. But if you actually delve into what was being said, and obviously the way Gord lived his life, you will see and read and hear someone grappling with living in a country that doesn't really understand its identity, or maybe doesn't really want to grapple with its history. And he spent a good chunk of his life in that band talking about that. And it didn't pussyfoot around about it. And it's not always easy. And some people are like, oh yeah, the Bill Barilko song, 50 Mission Cap, whatever, like these sort of hockey things, that's reductive. If you actually delve into what this guy and that band were doing, they were trying to show Canadians their country for real. And I think that makes them stand out. And that's why I think we understood that. I think Canadians understand that we have a complicated history, and that band was going to delve into it. And I think that's one of the reasons they're so distinctive.
0: Well, quickly, Vish, tell me then, what do you see as their legacy?
3: I think I just spoke to it, but I will also say that the Tragically Hip is more than Gord Downie. One thing that really came to light in watching as many Man Machine Poem tours as I did is that band is weird. Their sound is weird. They play weird. You know, a lot of people think they're very conventional. I don't. I think you try to sing those songs and try to play those songs, they're weird. So I think that's just something I'd like to highlight. Like, that band as a band were great together, and that's significant to me.
0: Nico, I want to give you a chance very quickly to tell us then, what is a group that you think is picking up that torch and that you want to highlight?
1: That is an impossible question, because it's really hard, because the Hip have such a legacy. You know, certainly seeing a lot of people I know going out to see that Broken Social Scene Stars Metric Tour, and seeing the love that people have for those sort of scenes, or seeing the love that people have for the East Coast indie scene and all of these, like, I think a lot of these bands you could say, but it's kind of impossible to know until we're far out from their legacy and looking back in it almost.
3: I think it's effed up. It's effed up. That's what I think. Same sort of configuration as a band, same sort of critical eye of Canada, but also joy. I think it's effed up.
0: Well, I love the idea of leaving it on joy. I thank you both so much for having this conversation with us.
3: Thank you.
0: Vish Khanna is the host of the Creative Control Podcast.

podcast. That's Creative Control with two Ks. He joined us from Edmonton. And Nico Stratus is the author of The Dad Rock That Made Me a Woman. She joined us from Toronto. Now, members of The Hip talked to the CBC's Tom Power and Eli Glasner, and you can watch those interviews over at Q and The National on Friday. And CBC is going to air that final concert in full again this Saturday at 7 p.m. local time. 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

0: I'm Emil Niazi, sitting in for Elamine Abdel-Mahmoud. This is Commotion. Now, look, I love a good scary movie. So when I saw that writer and director Jane Schoenbrunn had a new film out and it starred Hannah Einbinder of Hacks and X-Files star Gillian Anderson, I was in. The film is out in theaters now, and it's called Teenage Sex and Death at Camp Miasma. Kaya Shunyata has seen the film and has lots of thoughts. Here is our conversation. Kaya, welcome back to Commotion.
1: Thank you for having me back.
0: Okay, I think the best place to start is right here.
2: Out here, there are certain nights when you just get this feeling that some psycho killer is gonna chop you up into a million little pieces. Oh, I like that feeling.
3: To make another dumb sequel in the Camp Miasma franchise. I don't want to make a remake of a remake of a remake. I want to make something that feels fresh and new.
0: That's a bit of the trailer from Teenage Sex and Death at Camp Miasma. And the film tells the story of a queer filmmaker tasked with rebooting a slasher franchise from the 80s called Camp Miasma. She ends up becoming obsessed with casting the film's original final girl. Kaya, what more do you think we need to know about what this film is about?
1: The direct relationship between the main character, Chris, and Billy, who was the final girl, like you said, really takes precedent over the entire film, about how both of them engage with this film as a beloved thing, but also as a kind of pillar for how they've gone through their lives and how they understand their own lives and bodies. And what it means to make a horror film in the modern age and what it means to be a queer filmmaker making a horror film in the modern age.
0: Mm. The film's director and writer, Jane Schoenbrunn, has said that the film is about learning to have good sex. And definitely watching the film, it's quite the journey that Chris takes to get there. What else has Schoenbrunn said about what's inspired this film and kind of why, she said that good sex is sort of the key to this film?
1: Yeah, I know that Schoenbrunn has said specifically that the film is kind of a rumination on having sex post-transition and what that journey towards having a good sex life can be. Being in tune with your body is fundamental to having a fulfilling sex life. So when one feels at distance with their body and how they exist within the world, It's nearly impossible to engage with not simply romance, but sex in a meaningful way. And I think that really is clear with the character of Chris, who is not transgender in the film, but definitely takes that position that you could kind of push that subtext onto that character.
0: And how did these themes show up in the movie? And I'm curious if it landed for you.
1: It did for sure. Chris is so clearly somebody who desires a healthy romantic relationship and a healthy relationship with her mind and body and sex and how those three things combine. But she finds herself almost floating away whenever she begins to engage with the act. And I think the metaphor is clear, but I also think that Schoenbrunn does a wonderful job illustrating how sex and desire in our current era has become kind of a contentious act and a contentious topic for so many people. And that really flows throughout the film. And I think they did a fantastic job exploring how understanding oneself and one's body is a scary thing at first, and you can feel a lot of shame. But once you take that first step, it can become such a freeing experience for a lot of people.
0: There were parts of the film where I thought,

0: I forgot I was watching a quote horror film and just, you know, felt like I was in a beautiful love story. So I'm interested sort of why you think horror and specifically this like slasher subgenre did become so effective at exploring sexual desire and shame in this way.
1: Yeah, I think that the genre itself has really changed in the last decade or so. The slasher genre specifically has been very synonymous with sexual desire being something punishable, mm-hmm. especially for female characters. Mm-hmm. It's always that trope of don't have sex or you're going to die first in a horror movie, just as much as it's been the black guy always dies first.
0: Yeah.
1: So those two things are very inherent to the genre. But on the flip side, horror films have slowly become very interested in how desire manifests. I'm thinking about like David Cronenberg's Crash and mm-hmm. Julia de Conrad's Titan. They've kind of bridged the gap and showcase what would be deemed as strange sexual desires as something that is fundamental to so many people. Which is why, to me, the horror genre has long been one that queer and trans people have flocked to for a very long time. And we're seeing those topics kind of become more mainstream and how they're explored. And these desires are slowly becoming something that I don't think audiences need to feel ashamed by, but rather directors like Schoenburn are pushing audiences to embrace.
0: I want to pick up on that, you know. Why is it that you think, you know, queer directors are so drawn to the horror genre? What does it allow them to do that maybe, you know, a romance or an action or a thriller might not let them do?
1: I think because horror has always felt so expansive in what you're able to discuss and what you're able to kind of showcase to your audience. You know, we have slashers, we have all this stuff. It's allowed to be messy and raw in a way that most genres don't feel like they're allowed to be. And I think that really is why a lot of queer directors and trans directors flock to this genre as, you know, their first film or even their sophomore film or something that they continue to do throughout their careers.
0: Let's get into the performances a little bit, because I think that intimacy between Chris and Billy is so important in the film. So as I mentioned, Hannah Einbinder from Hacks plays Chris, the queer director in the film, and Gillian Anderson from X-Files, which is about to get its own reboot soon, plays the final girl, Billy. What did you think of their performances in the film?
1: I thought they were very intriguing to watch, especially because both of these people have these kind of larger than life places within current and past culture. And this film feels very, not much so for Anderson, but for Einbinder, kind of very different from Hacks. And I think the film does a good job at letting them work with these small moments. There's a lot of places in the film where not a lot of dialogue is happening and you're just watching their reactions to certain things and how they react to each other. So I found that very captivating, and it feels like these performances are very understated, which both of these actors hone in on very well. And I found myself fascinated watching them watch other Camp Miasmas and watch each other. It was very, very interesting to see.
0: This is not the first time that Jane Schoenbrunn has explored themes of identity in their work. You know, I'm thinking about I Saw the TV Glow and We're All Going to the World's Fair. How does this movie, how does Camp Miasma build on some of the ideas raised in those films?
1: Yeah, I think they've done a really good job at kind of showcasing themselves as a auteur in modern cinema. All of these films ruminate on the same ideas of self-expression and interiority, and also kind of almost being entrapped by the media that you consume. And I think with this one, where TV Glow feels almost like a warning to queer and trans audiences regarding if you aren't comfortable enough to take this next step and be who you truly are, your life is going to look very different than if you did accept this part of yourself. Whereas Camp Miasma, it ends so hopeful And is that next push as this

0: can be what your life could look like if you took the steps to embrace who you are and embrace your true desires. So I think those two specifically really work as a great duology and showcase different aspects of queer life and queer survival and what it can look like.
1: Well, I really appreciate you taking the time to chat with us today, Kaya. Thank you so much.
0: Thank you so much. This was lovely.
1: Kaya Shunyata is a freelance film critic in Toronto. Teenage Sex and Death at Camp Miasma is out in theaters now. And Hannah Einbinder, who stars in the film, was on Q recently. You can find that interview on Q's podcast. And that's it for Commotion today. Remember, you can listen to any episode of Commotion anytime, wherever you get your podcasts. And check us out on YouTube and Instagram. We're at Commotion CBC. I'm Emile Niazi, sitting in for Elamine Abdel Mahmoud. 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
2: I'm Stephanie Thomas with your CBC News update from the CBC Calgary Newsroom. Hundreds packed a hall in Lacombe last night for the government's first town hall on AI data center development. The engagement covers multi-billion dollar proposals like Meta's planned complex in Sturgeon County. That's where the province will host its next town hall later tonight. There's 60 days left until the provincial referendum. That countdown means groups on both sides of the stay or leave debate have limited time to rally support. Organizers tell CBC News they are ramping up fundraising and messaging campaigns. A Royal LePage mortgage renewal survey found one-third of Canadian respondents who are renewing their mortgage say they are anxious about their new payments. The final wave of post-pandemic mortgages are approaching the end of the five-year fixed term. The survey found that will likely come with sticker shock as homeowners search for a good deal. A Calgary business owner is setting up a sober sports bar in Hillhurst. Lutador will have non-alcoholic drinks like sodas on tap while the game will be on the screens. It's expected to open next month. That's your CBC News update coming up on Alberta at Noon. What's the strangest odd job or summer gig you've had? 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
3: Back in the early 1980s, the auto industry was ailing. Japanese imports were gobbling up market share. Lee Iacocca was at the helm of the Chrysler Corporation, and he was promoting the products of a newly invigorated company. Iacocca became the spokesman in his own Chrysler commercials because he wanted the public to know that his cars were as good as, or better than, his Japanese rivals.
4: If a manufacturer doesn't have enough confidence in the quality of what he makes, he doesn't have the right to ask you to buy it. And it doesn't make any difference what he makes, washing machines, toasters, or roller skates. Me, I'm in the car business. And I've been saying for a long time that Chrysler makes cars that are as good, if not better, than anything coming out of America, Europe, or Japan.
3: Iacocca ended every commercial with this bold taunt.
4: If you can find a better car, buy it.
3: It was a brash campaign, but Iacocca was a brash CEO. He knew the battle against well-made Japanese imports wasn't going to be easy. That's when an enterprising man named Leon Kaplan had an idea, and he pitched it to Iacocca. He wanted a Chrysler vehicle to travel from Japan to the USA under its own power. It would be a huge publicity stunt, and Kaplan promised it would demonstrate that an American-built automobile was better than anything.

thing coming out of Japan. And that suited Iacocca right down to the ground. Now, just one problem remained. How does a car cross the ocean under its own power? Well, Kaplan had a solution. He wanted to place a Chrysler on a custom-built 54-foot tri-hull sailing vessel, which would provide stability on the sea. The Chrysler's

company's flagship product, the Chrysler LeBaron convertible. And he wanted the words New Chrysler Corporation to be emblazoned on the sides of the vessel. The plan was to launch from Japan and arrive at the Golden Gate Bridge in San Francisco 2 weeks later to be greeted by Lee Iacocca and President Ronald Reagan. Then, the car would drive off triumphantly, top down, to Chrysler's headquarters in Detroit. The television coverage would be sensational. Kaplan began preparing for the trip. He consulted maritime experts about the best route and time of year to make the journey. A California-based shipbuilder was lined up to build the sailing vessel. It would have a working repair pit under the LeBaron, along with spare parts and tools. A support ship would tag along, providing sleeping quarters, showers, and meals for the crew, along with hundreds of gallons of unleaded gasoline for the car. Mattel even signed on to create a toy version of the car-ship combo. Everything was in place, except two things. Namely, a signed contract from Chrysler and a $1 million check from Iacocca to pull it all off. That check would normally be pocket change for a car corporation, but for one big roadblock. The U.S. government had guaranteed $1.5 billion in bank loans to help Chrysler fight off bankruptcy a few years earlier. The agreement stipulated that Chrysler had to cut all extraneous expenses. And a publicity stunt that involved a vessel containing a convertible LeBaron crossing the Pacific from Japan to America, costing $1 million, was at the top of the list of extraneous expenses. With that, Kaplan's all-American Trans-Pacific Automotive Spectacular sunk like a stone, and Lee Iacocca would have to find another way to sell his cars. Automotive companies are very good at finding ways to sell their cars. And one of the most profitable ways is to look to Hollywood. Most Hollywood movies and television shows need cars, and car companies are happy to provide them. In return for the vehicles, car brands reach massive global audiences who love and lust after the cars they see on the screens. And if car manufacturers are lucky, their cars become stars.

0: When I was a young whippersnapper growing up in the 60s and 70s, I was an avid TV watcher. I had a lot of favorite shows, including The Invaders, The FBI, Cannon, and The Streets of San Francisco. All of these shows had three things in common. First of all, they all contained this opening credit.
1: A Quinn Martin production.
0: Almost every Quinn Martin production had the same announcer. His name was Hank Sims.
1: The Streets of San Francisco, a Quinn Martin production.
0: Hank would also announce the title of every episode.
1: Tonight's episode, The Good Guys and the Bad Guys.
0: And Hank would do an epilogue at the end of each show. The third thing all these Quinn Martin productions had in common was something I always remembered. Every car in every one of those shows was a Ford. The main characters drove a Ford, the supporting characters drove Fords. And at the end of every episode, in the credits, it would say, "Cars furnished by the Ford Motor Company." Quinn Martin produced 16 different TV series and had as many as four running in prime time at once. That kind of exposure would be a very profitable investment for Ford, and it wouldn't be the last. In the day, audiences weren't as fragmented as they are now. There were only a handful of television channels, and if you wanted to see a movie,

had to go to your local cinema. So primetime TV shows and motion pictures offered exposure to huge audiences. That meant car brands could become iconic if placed in the right film or television show. The James Bond franchise made Aston Martin famous to this day, and Bond's been driving Astons, with a few detours here and there, since 1964. That's 60 years of fame for that car brand, thanks to 60 years of Bond films. Interestingly, author Ian Fleming, who created James Bond, had Bond driving a Bentley for the first three novels, Casino Royale, Live and Let Die, and Moonraker. It wasn't until the sixth Bond book, Goldfinger, that Fleming dropped 007 into an Aston Martin. Recently, that very Aston Martin sold for $6 million.

0: 1967, The Graduate hit theaters. In the film, Benjamin Braddock, played by Dustin Hoffman, is given a beautiful red Alfa Romeo Spider Duetto as a college graduation gift. The car is in a lot of classic scenes in the film, including the one where Ben drives Mrs. Robinson home from a party at his parents' house. She is the wife of Ben's father's business partner. And in this early scene, Mrs. Robinson tries to seduce Ben. That moment sets the entire movie in motion. The Graduate is one of my favorite films. While Mrs. Robinson seduced Ben Braddock, the Alfa Romeo seduced me. Many years later, I bought an Alfa. The model I had wasn't the Spider Duetto. However, it was the Spider Graduate model, named after the movie that made it famous. Action series called Starsky and Hutch hit the small screen in 1975. Ken Hutch Hutchinson and Dave Starsky were plainclothes, streetwise detectives who chased dope dealers, muggers, and other assorted criminals. Starsky and Hutch drove a very distinctive car. It was a souped-up Ford Torino, painted bright red with a crisp white stripe down both sides. That paint job made the car famous. The show was an Aaron Spelling production, and Spelling had wanted a Camaro for the series, but for some reason couldn't secure one. So they settled for a Ford Torino as part of the Ford Studio TV car loan program. Little did they know their second choice red Torino would become famous. So famous that Ford would factory build 1,200 Grand Torino Starsky and Hutch Special Edition cars for the 1976 model year. Side note, Paul Michael Glaser, who played Starsky, hated the car. He thought it was ludicrous that two undercover cops would drive around in a sensational fire engine red sports car. But that red and white Ford Torino may just be the most remembered aspect of that TV show, and is still instantly recognizable today. There have been a lot of iconic car brands in Hollywood productions, but the one that got the most screen time will absolutely surprise you.
1: Enjoying this episode, take an archive dive and listen to Same Bat Time, Same Bat Channel, Marketing TV Shows, Season 9, Episode 1, where one Sopranos marketing promotion actually gave you a mob nickname. You can find it wherever you listen to the show.
0: If I were to ask you which car model had the most appearances in TV shows and movies over the years, which would you pick? The Mustang? The Camaro? Black Chevrolet Suburbans? The answer is going to surprise you. The car with the most Hollywood appearances is the Ford Crown Victoria.

0: Yep, it's true. The unassuming Crown Vic shows up in 50% more TV shows and movies than any other car in Hollywood history. There's a reason for that. Almost all police cars were Crown Vics, and many taxi cab fleets were Crown Vics. Think of all the movies you've seen with cop cars and cabs. Chances are most of them were Crown Victorias. The Ford Motor Company held a near monopoly on the market for police vehicles in North America. The official name for the model made specifically for law enforcement is the Ford Crown Victoria Police Interceptor. Known as the car you couldn't kill, it was a workhorse that required low maintenance. Police cars don't get a shift off, and the Crown Victoria could take years of 24-hour driving. The taxi version had an extended wheelbase, giving the car 6 additional inches of legroom. While Ford recently stopped producing Crown Vics, thousands are still in service. One company that supplies cars to film and television productions here in Canada is called MK Picture Cars. The company has a 400-car inventory, and 112 of them are Crown Vics because it's profitable. Interesting tidbit. For its entire production life, all Ford Crown Victorias were produced by Ford Canada. Chrysler has partnered its Dodge brand with the Fast and Furious movie franchise. The car company took a big interest in the Furious movies because the cars were front and center in the storylines, not just background pieces. The movie franchise gives Dodge a huge audience, as the box office take to date is over $7 billion worldwide. Dodge creates commercials to coincide with the launch of the movies, as it did with Furious 7.
1: It's not Fast and Furious without a Dodge. Furious 7 in theaters April 3rd.
0: Dodge is still a partner with the latest entry in the franchise, Fast 10. Only this time, there is an electric Dodge Challenger in the film. The Transformers film franchise has had a big effect on General Motors sales. Beginning in 2007, the franchise has raked in a box office tally of over $5 billion. Transformers is the 13th highest-grossing film series in Hollywood history as of this writing. To give you a sense of how movies affect car sales, Chevrolet Camaro sales were in decline, and GM stopped production of the Camaro in 2003. But in 2006, GM began redesigning the Camaro, and the director of Transformers, Michael Bay, wanted GM to let him use the new Camaro in the film, but that car wasn't available yet. So Bay used a vintage Camaro instead. That yellow Camaro, called Bumblebee in the film, became a fan favorite. As a result, over 10% of new Camaros sold in North America were yellow, more than double the usual rate.
2: The 2014 Chevrolet Camaro, performance that will transform your everyday.
0: GM sold about 60,000 Camaros prior to Transformers and consistently sold over 80,000 after the movies were released, outperforming rival Mustang through to 2014. The Marvel Universe has joined forces with the Audi Universe. It all began with Iron Man in 2008, when Tony Stark drove up in a brand new Audi R8. In Iron Man 2, he drove an Audi R8 Spider. And in Iron Man 3, Stark rolled up in an Audi R8 e-tron. It was a good match. The movie was about a technically advanced hero, and the newest R8 was the most technically advanced car in the Audi lineup. The partnership resulted in a 30% increased brand awareness for Audi, and sales have increased every single year since Audi and Marvel shook hands in 2008. The collaboration

0: Corporation also produced cross-promotional posters, comic books, commercials, and even short films. Like the very funny Stan Lee Cameo School short film, directed by Kevin Smith. As Marvel fans know, Stan Lee made small cameo appearances in over 20 Marvel movies. He played tiny roles like a bartender, a security guard, and even man drinking from bottle. In this short film, Stan Lee pulls up in his Audi, walks into his cameo school, then teaches actors how to deliver tiny, innocuous cameo appearances.
1: I didn't get to be the world's greatest cameo actor overnight. It took years of hard work.
0: Again, the entire film was produced by Audi. The presence of a car brand in a hit movie can be very valuable to a car company. But the actual cars that star in the movies can also become incredibly valuable. Like this great story. Steve McQueen drove a green Mustang in the classic 1968 movie, Bullet. It features one of the best car chase scenes ever filmed. It is revered by car fanatics, and McQueen did a lot of the stunt driving himself. But the Mustang he drove in that movie vanished. It topped the list of the most sought-after movie cars, but nobody knew where it was. Mustang aficionados speculated on its whereabouts for over 4 decades. As it turns out, a man named Bob Kiernan had purchased that Mustang in 1974. He had simply answered a classified ad in the back of Road and Track magazine that said, 1968 Bullet Mustang driven by Steve McQueen in the movie Bullet. British racing green, 4-speed, new tires, 19,000 miles, mint condition. Can be documented. Best offer. So Kiernan bought the Mustang for $3,500 to use as the family car in Madison, New Jersey. The following year, the family moved to Nashville. Kiernan got a company car, so his school teacher wife drove the Mustang as a daily driver for the next 5 years. Then the car developed a clutch issue and was parked in their barn in 1980. Kiernan and his son Sean worked on the Mustang as a weekend project over the years, but never finished the job. Then Bob Kiernan passed away in 2014, and the car just stayed in the barn, untouched, for 4 more years. Then, along came a coincidence that changed everything. Sean Kiernan was an automotive paint salesman and was driving back from a sales call with his new boss, who was from out of town. They were talking about cars when Sean mentioned he had inherited a car from his father. He said it was a 1968 Mustang GT 390 Fastback. His boss asked him what color it was. Sean said green. That sounds like the famous Bullet Mustang, his boss said. What Kiernan didn't know was that his boss was an aspiring screenwriter on the side. He told Sean about a script he was shopping around Hollywood, about 2 18-year-old kids who find the Bullet Mustang in a barn, plan to sell it for a fortune, but bad guys arrive, steal the Mustang, then mayhem and a car chase ensue. After his boss finished telling him the screenplay idea, he asked Sean how close his Mustang was to the original Bullet Mustang. Sean said, "Damn near exactly like it." As a matter of fact, he admitted, the car you're talking about, the one that's been lost forever, is sitting in my barn. I've got it. His boss sat there, dumbfounded. It was a crazy, unbelievable coincidence. Sean's boss excitedly asked to see the car. And there it was, in pieces, in Sean's barn. But the VIN numbers matched up, and Sean even had a letter from Steve McQueen, dated 1977, asking his father if he would sell the Mustang back to him. Sean's boss could hardly breathe. He asked if he could

used the car to secure funding for his movie. Sean said the car needed to be reassembled first. It took 5 months to put the Mustang back together. As fate would have it, just as Sean tightened the last bolt on the Mustang, Ford made an announcement. It was about to unveil a new Bullitt Special Edition Mustang, as it was the 50th anniversary of the Bullitt movie. That's when Sean decided to contact the company. Ford was more than interested and wanted to include the original long-lost McQueen Bullitt Mustang in its 2018 Detroit Auto Show launch of the new Bullitt Mustang production model. Ford asked Sean how much insurance he had on the Mustang, and Sean said, none. It had just been sitting in his family's barn for years as an unfinished project. The car was actually worth close to $4 million. Mustangs have it. To keep the unveiling of the McQueen Mustang a surprise until the auto show, the car was spirited to a secret location deep inside Ford's product development complex. Not long after, the day finally arrived. The new green Mustang Bullitt tribute car was launched at the Detroit Auto Show, unveiled by Molly McQueen, Steve's granddaughter. Then, she pulled back the cover on a second Mustang, the original green Steve McQueen Bullitt car. The assembled automotive press, car fanatics, and Ford executives all went crazy. The auto world's most sought-after mystery car had finally resurfaced. And all it took was sheer luck, fortuitous timing, and a cosmic coincidence of epic proportions.

0: Cars and Hollywood both emerged in the early 1900s and grew up in tandem. They've made a great team ever since. Placing car brands in movies and television shows makes for great storylines, and it sells a lot of cars for manufacturers. That Ford Studio car loan plan, going back to the Quinn Martin productions, has paid off. 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Sometimes, a lot of money changes hands in return for automotive product placement. Other times, the loan of the vehicles is the payment. The studio gets use of the cars. The car company gets global on-screen exposure. And when the movie is part of a franchise like Marvel or the Bond series, car manufacturers get to show off their latest model in each successive sequel, turning like into lust. It's one of the best ways to drive sales when you're under the influence. I'm Terry O'Reilly. This episode was recorded in the Terrestream Airstream mobile recording studio. Producer, Debbie O'Reilly. Sound engineer, Jeff Devine. 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

0: as a running back for the Winnipeg Blue Bombers and a CFL All-Star. 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
1: I'm Ted Henley. Summer jobs are winding down for many students right now, so that has us thinking about the strange gigs we've all heard about over the years. So after the news, call in today and tell us about the most obscure job you have ever had.
2: This is CBC News. It is partly cloudy and 20 degrees at the CBC in Northwest Calgary. 12 o'clock. Good afternoon. I'm Kenny Mason. One of Canada's top trade negotiators, Dominic LeBlanc, is back in Washington to try and solidify a new trade deal. LeBlanc is scheduled to meet again this with his U.S. counterpart this afternoon as the clock ticks down to tomorrow night's extended deadline. CBC's Rafi Bouchikandian tells us where things stand.
3: Well, I'm being told Minister LeBlanc's return to Ottawa and then flight back to D.C. this morning is not a surprise. Part of the plan after he spent yesterday afternoon in meetings with cabinet and provincial and territorial premiers in Canada to update them. It's a surprise to me that internet connections from Washington would be too slow for him to do that virtually. But that being said, LeBlanc and Canada's top trade negotiator, Janice Charette, are supposed to meet with the U.S. Trade Representative Jameson Greer again today. A source tells us the government wants to get an agreement finalized by tomorrow, Friday, ahead of the deadline that would strike midnight Saturday and could lead to those other 50% tariffs on a range of Canadian goods covered by CUSMA. Rafi Bouchikandian, CBC News, Ottawa.
2: And one of the sticking points in the trade talks has been provincial bans on U.S. alcohol. Prime Minister Mark Carney has asked premiers to return booze to the store shelves. CBC's Alexander Silberman reports.
4: On liquor store shelves across Canada, the absence of American booze, a powerful point of leverage throughout the trade talks. Eight provinces have continued to ban sales. Prime Minister Mark Carney has asked provincial leaders to resume sales as trade talks continue, according to several premiers. But some provinces are holding off.
5: I'm here to protect businesses.
4: Quebec Premier Christine Fréchette says she wants to protect her province's interests.
5: Supply management need to be maintained.
4: New Brunswick Premier Susan Holt says she wants tariffs on softwood lumber and other products to be lowered.
6: Other sectors, whether it's cabinets or the folks who use steel inputs, have been paying a price, so we need relief from the tariffs.
4: The provinces still waiting for details on concessions as talks continue at the negotiating table. Alexander Silverman, CBC News, Montreal.
2: U.S. President Donald Trump is hinting at a new trade agreement with Canada could include the revival of the Keystone XL pipeline. A Montana County commissioner fears Trump's musings could damage plans by Calgary's South Bow and U.S.-based Bridger pipeline to revive a new version of the project. If approved, the new route would pass through Richland County and eastern Montana on its way to Wyoming. Richland County Commissioner Dwayne Mitchell says the two pipelines would take different routes through Montana.
7: I think it would be great if Keystone and Bridger both got together, and in fact, I thought that they were up until this announcement now, so I'm not sure where we're at.
2: Mitchell says too many Liberal judges killed the proposed pipelines in the past. With 60 days to go before the fall referendum, a huge hiring push is on at Elections Alberta. The agency says it has received 30,000 work applications for the upcoming referendum, but the agency says it wants 60,000 people to work the October 19th vote. Keith Archer is a former chief electoral officer in BC and professor emeritus of political science at University of Calgary. Archer believes Elections Alberta has a huge task in front of it.
8: Oh, it's massive. When you think about administering a referendum of this magnitude, that's about 15 million to 17 million ballots to be handed out and processed, and then those ballots to be counted in a very short time period.
2: Archer says regulations state that all ballots must be counted within 48 hours after the polls close. He says he's not sure how they can meet those targets, and he expects long lineups at the voting stations. To meet the need, Elections Alberta is reaching out to see if election bodies in other provinces can help pitch in. To Nova Scotia now, in a dramatic tale of rescue, an off-duty Mountie is sharing his account of pulling four young people, including a baby, from a burning house. It happened last month in Whitney Pier near Sydney. CBC's Elizabeth Chu has the story.
9: People were watching the fire engulf a house when off-duty RCMP Constable Anton Lord pulled up. He followed dark smoke in the sky instead of heading home from work on July 18th in Whitney Pier near Sydney. Lord assumed no one was home, but stopped a neighbor.

0: neighbor anyway.
1: And he said, well, there's a lot of people live there, even kids.
0: He ran towards the burning house and started banging on basement windows. Around that time, Peter Magliero raced home after getting a call that his house was on fire.
2: I had no idea who Officer Lord was or who this guy was. Anyway, I kicked the window through, passed the baby to him, and then my brother-in-law was standing there with me, and we just pulled everybody out.
0: From a four-month-old to a 22-year-old, four family members rescued. Magliero is grateful, especially to Lord, who stepped up. Elizabeth Chu, CBC News, Halifax.
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4: In the northeast, we have a collision in the Bridgeland area. It's at the intersection of 8th Avenue and 6th Street Northeast. Emergency crews are on scene there. Avoid that area if you can. And if you have any updates, you can give us a call at 403-521-1010.
3: And in the forecast for Calgary, a mix of sun and cloud with a chance of showers and a risk of a thunderstorm this afternoon, a high of 25. Partly cloudy with a chance of showers this evening, risk of a thunderstorm, then clearing before morning, but some local smoke and a low of 11 degrees overnight. Tomorrow, sunny with local smoke and a high of 28 degrees. Saturday, sunny and a high of 30. And Lethbridge today, mainly sunny, a high of 29 degrees. Medicine Hat, a mix of sun and cloud with a chance of showers and a high of 30. 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
5: What's the most unusual job you have ever had? I'm Ted Henley. This is Alberta at Noon. School begins for most in Alberta in less than 2 weeks from now. That means summer jobs are coming to an end, and a lot of students are likely on the hunt for some part-time work, you know, during the school year. And that has us thinking today about all the weird and wonderful jobs we've heard about over the years on this show and from friends. Some jobs run-of-the-mill, others not that common.
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5: 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Have you ever had a unique job that not many people have tried? What is the most unusual job that you have ever had over the years? Call in and tell us all about it today. 1-866-468-4422. That's 1-866-468-4422. Or, of course, you can always email us at alberta@noon@cbc.ca. Now, unusual jobs is a topic that is great material for comedians. And have you seen the show Mandy on BBC? Well, the Brits do absurd comedy so well, you know, especially deadpan absurd comedy. And in this scene we're going to play a clip from here, the character Mandy is looking for work and she gets pitched a job at an employment office.
9: So the job would be to assist a sewer technician, also known as a flusher. Your job would be to be part of the team responsible for clearing and cleaning the sewers of fatbergs, massive globs of congealed fat and waste. Does that sound like something you'd be interested in doing?
5: A flusher. Imagine that on a business card. How about you? What's the strangest job that you have ever tried over the years? Call in and let's chat about it this afternoon. 1-866-468-4422. That's 1-866-468-4422. Or you can email us at alberta@noon@cbc.ca. Just flipping things around here. Maybe the most unusual job you've ever had is also the coolest position you've ever held. Let's hear about it today. 1-866-468-4422, alberta@noon@cbc.ca. Those are the two ways to connect with us this afternoon. Well, our guest who's with us for the full hour today knows a few things about working odd jobs. Will Ferguson is here today.
10: Hey, Tim, how are you doing?
5: I'm good. How are you?
10: Very fine.
5: Okay, I have to remind everyone about your accolades.
10: Oh, please, accolade away. Whatever the verb form of accolading is, please, please.
11: Please do. Will Ferguson is an award-winning travel writer and novelist who lives

0: lives in Alberta, in Calgary. His titles include 419, The Shoe on the Roof, Spanish Fly, also Beyond Belfast, and Beauty Tips from Moose Jaw. Great title, by the way. Will's also won the Leacock Medal, by the way, for humor 3 times, the Pierre Burton Award, and you may have heard of the Giller Prize.
1: He's won that as well.
2: A little trinket.
0: Is that enough accolading?
2: I think that's good. I think we've saturated the accolading, but thank you.
0: Well, thank you for being here today. I always love picking your brain about these unusual subjects.
2: Well, it's a pleasure. It's a pleasure to see you.
0: Okay, begs the question then. I mean, how do you have time to write? I guess maybe I should start with, do you think your current position is the most unusual job you've ever had?
2: Well, it's an unusual job, but it's a strange job. So I write fiction. I've kind of moved. I started in travel and I write a lot of fiction now. And you're sitting alone all by yourself in a room, making up imaginary conversations between fictional people. So it's a very weird job. It's a weird way to earn your living. The worst thing about it, it's very fulfilling, but the worst thing is I have no anecdotes at the end of the day. Like a primary school teacher can come home to their spouse and just a litany of either funny stories or complaints. I've just got me and my big old brain sitting in a room. So I don't, I used to be a teacher. I was a teacher in Japan, yes. And at least I didn't really like it, but at least I had anecdotes at the end of the day. So in writing for a living, it's a fulfilling way. It can be frustrating. Hugh McLennan said, when they asked him about how difficult it is to earn your keep as a writer, he said, it's better than working in a pickle factory. That was what he said. So that's my standard.
0: But then you don't get to eat pickles.
2: Yes, that's right. So that's my standard. Every time I'm in another deadline or I'm proofing a pages or editing, I think, is this better than working at a pickle factory? So far, yes.
0: Okay.
2: So far.
0: That's good.
2: Yes.
0: So far.
2: So far.
0: So far. Okay. So you're clearing that bar, which is great. Talking about anecdotes, I was chatting with my wife last night. She's like, oh, what are you chatting about on the show? And I explained it to her, the kind of premise about, you know, end of summer, you have a lot of students going back to school, but some of them may be looking for part-time work. Some of them may be saying, thank goodness summer's done because that job was awful or weird or wonderful or whatever. So that's kind of the premise. And she said, oh, well, tell them about my strange gig. I'm like, what do you mean? She was a telemarketer, which I've often thought would be something you'd have to be. Well, I mean, for somebody who talks for a living, she's like, oh, you should have been a telemarketer. I'm like, no, I don't think that would have been. I can't sell people things if I don't believe in the product. You know what I mean?
2: So you end up having a 20-minute conversation because you get really interested in the person on the other line.
0: And exactly.
2: What was she selling? She was a telemarketer. What was she pitching?
0: It was way back. She was telemarketing. She was traveling at the time with her partner at the time, and they were looking to make some money. I think they were selling like SIM cards for phones way back when, right? Wow. And she had to like door knock and on the phone and all these things. But anyway, that was her weird and wonderful position.
2: Well, I grew up in Northern Alberta.
0: Yes.
2: Fort Vermilion, the teeming metropolis of Fort Vermilion, population 748.
0: Okay.
2: I believe last
0: 747 now. You're not.
2: That's right. Yeah. I forgot I left. Yes. So 747. Just hearing you talk about summer jobs, you're saying my first kind of summer job, I did work at the local cafe, you know, when I was in junior high. But my first real summer job was in Edmonton. I went out, my older brother was in Edmonton. And I got a job at a nightclub. I was 17. I don't know how this was legal, but I was 17. I think this was 81. So called Lucifer's.
0: It was Lucifer's.
2: Do you know Lucifer's? It was across from the McDonald Hotel.
0: I didn't know the Edmonton location, but I know there was one in Calgary too.
2: There were
0: two of them. Yeah.
2: The one in Edmonton was down the basement. And beautiful woman in an elegant gown would take your order, and then they would just hand it off to schlubs like me. I had to wear a bow tie and a white, and so I had to deliver the food. And
0: it wasn't the beautiful person who took your order.
2: Just smiled, and she collected the tip. I didn't get the tip. I had to run. I had to clear the tables, bring the food, and the kitchen was upstairs. You're up and down, up and down, up and down the stairs. And during the show, and if you're in the pit, which no one wanted to be, the lower pit, just because it was crowded. You also had to do the green room, the performers back, like the stage room. You also delivered their food.
0: Okay.
2: So the lower pit was not where you wanted to be just because it was crowded. But during the show, you couldn't clear plates, do anything. So you had to just stand to one side. So you got these shows. You just stood to one side and watched. And if you're in the lower pit, I was new, so they kept sticking me there. I had like maybe 3 or 4 meters from stage, just standing to one side, you know, back straight. And I don't know if you've ever had this feeling, Terry. We want to go back in time and just give your younger self a smack on the back of the

0: I think about myself like that all the time.
1: So I was really excited because there was a band called Graham Shaw and the Serene Serenaders. They had a song called Can I Come Near, which I love, man. It was like pop, a little bit of disco in it. And you're asking me who? That's a good point, because the week, I think it was after Graham Shaw, Ray Charles played. Oh, they brought Ray Charles in.
0: The Ray Charles.
1: I did not know who Ray Charles was. I'd heard of him, right? But I was way more excited about Graham Shaw and the Serene Serenaders. I was so excited about them. And my brother was, he said, he was older and knew music. I was 17 from Northern Alberta. And he said, oh, they talk about pearls before swine. So I sat there and I remember coming back and I watched them perform Georgia.
0: Oh, wow.
1: Like 3 meters, I had to stand to one side. And I remember coming back and saying to my brother, you know, this Ray Charles, he's pretty good.
0: He's okay.
1: I mean, he's no Graham Shaw and the Serene Serenaders. And that's not a knock on Graham, in case he's listening. But I think even Graham Shaw would admit he's no Ray Charles. And I did have to serve him food. So I have to serve the green room. So he had a kind of an entourage. But I brought him his meal. And at the time, I had grown up as Billy. But I was trying to be, you know, Bill. Older. So I went by William. I don't know why. I thought that was
0: sophisticated.
1: It's like an old man's name. But anyway, so I went in and he asked me my name the first time. William, nice to see you. Not like Ray Charles' voice. And then went back to give him after the show. And he said, oh, William, is it? And I'm like, yeah. And I'm sure it's the same joke he said to everyone. But I remember he said, well, I'm good with names. I'm not so good with faces, you know, which I just thought was so cool. But I did not appreciate this job. And here's the thing. Before I came in here, I thought I should look up when was Ray Charles and Graham Shaw at Lucifer's in Edmonton. I Google it or AI does not know. Because it's 81, it's not digitized. And they said there is no record of Graham Shaw or Ray Charles performing.
0: Playing Lucifer's.
1: At Lucifer's. So it's like the world's worst Twilight Zone episode, because I was there
0: but
1: and I watched.
0: Were you there?
1: But I know, now I'm like creeped out. So I remember, was it the future ghost of Ray Charles? So if there's anyone out there who remembers Lucifer's and can corroborate, is that the right word? That he did play. But I went to find out, I thought before I came in, I'll tell you, like Ray Charles performed on this date. It says no, AI, I trumped AI with my youth. Anyway, so that was my summer job. My first summer job.
0: 17-year-old Billy was doing this.
1: William
0: was doing this.
1: And thinking, right. Ray Charles, not a bad. He's pretty good.
0: He might have a knack.
1: He's got something there.
0: 1-866-468-4422. What's the strangest job you've ever had or oddball position that your friend had that you want to tell us about this afternoon? 1-866-468-4422. Alberta@noon@cbc.ca. Katie is on the line calling from Edmonton. Katie, welcome to the program. And how about you, Katie? What's kind of the oddball, unusual job that you've done over the years?
2: Yeah. Hi again.
0: Hi.
2: I was going to say I've had many jobs over the years that have been weird, but the main one that comes to mind is when I was 16, I worked at K-Days, or as it was still known, Klondike Days at the time, and they had a hiring fair for a bunch of different jobs there, and so me and all my friends went. They all chose to be in the ticket office, which made sense because it was easy and they could hang out together, but for some reason I was like, I want to be noble and do something important, so I went for security, but I was naive and young, and so where they put me was on train security, which what meant that was I literally stood there all day at this little metal gate and opened and closed it for the little dinky kids train that went around the park every 20 minutes or so across the walking path. And that's what I did, like, all day every day for the whole K-Days. So
0: Oh my gosh.
2: It was horrible. And yeah, I even remember at one point, like, another group of, like, teenage boys walked past me at one point, and one of them pointed at me, and he's like, ha ha, your job sucks. I know that. You don't need to tell me that.
0: Oh, that's
1: hilarious. Can I ask, how did you represent it on your resume, though? Because we all, like, I used to put, for years, I put that I worked in, I oversaw hygiene preparations and clearance in the food industry. I was a dishwasher.
0: Oh, yeah.
1: So how did you put that on your resume? Like, you didn't say I opened a little dinky metal gate for a toy train, right?
2: No, I mean, I guess the title itself of train security can sound a little bigger than it was,
0: official.
2: You know? But I think honestly, like, K-Days is only 10 days, so I pretty much just left it off my resume forever after that. I've had so many jobs since

0: then. But
1: how did you?
0: It was.
1: Katie, how did you pass the time? Like, if like those days must have dragged on, you know?
0: Oh, they really did. It was a lot of daydreaming, a lot of, like, I was near one of those fun houses that played a loop of a stupid song over and over again. So
1: yeah.
0: There was a lot of going crazy, like, humming to that tune and listening to the tune of the that silly fun house and, you know, a lot of people watching, a lot of daydreaming. Sometimes I may have been a little bit late closing the gate because of that, because I was off in La La Land. So I wasn't even necessarily very good at my job of train security.
1: It's funny, you mentioned theme music, and I've often thought, like, if you wanted to punish somebody, I don't know, and you could choose, like, a wish, like, you would make them do train security, Katie, at, you know, It's a Small World, the ride at Disneyland. It's a small world again, yeah. And again and again and again. That would be like just never leave your psyche, you know?
2: Well, I still get...
0: That sounds like hell,
2: I get PTSD from the song Little Drummer Boy, pa-rum-pa-pum-pum, because I worked in Red Deer at the Woolworths cafeteria at Christmas, and that song was on an eternal... So that song, The Little Drummer Boy, pa-rum-pa-pum-pum, I used to dream that. I used to hear that in my dreams.
1: Oh,
2: so,
1: my gosh.
2: Yeah.
1: Oh, Katie. Thank you for the call this afternoon, Katie. That was Katie on the line from Edmonton. There's an email from Vince that I want to share with everyone. Vince says, grade 10, you know, going into grade 11, I worked as a door-to-door salesman for the Fuller Brush Company. I walked 4 miles to get to my assigned area, walked door to door all day, and then walked back 4 miles to get home, extremely hot and wearing a full suit. Vince says, LOL. Wasn't my occupational calling. And that's how Vince ends the email. I guess not, eh?
2: I didn't know that was a real thing.
1: I didn't know either. I didn't know either, to be honest with you. Ken is on the line calling from Okotoks. Ken, welcome to the program. And how about you, Ken? What's the job that kind of stands out in your mind as, you know, one of the most unusual?
3: Well, it was a rather unique job, but I worked for a company called Canadian Baby Photographers. And so back in the day, and this was before digital cameras, so I had a film cameras and a big clunky one. But I would go house to house and try to take pictures of people's babies that they would appreciate and treasure for years. And so
2: you weren't arrested showing up trying to take photos of people's babies. Sorry,
3: different time, but no.
1: Oh man,
3: it wasn't like that. But yeah, it was. You just never knew what you're going to run into. You'd be going house to house, and so you'd walk into people's living rooms with all your equipment, and set up your backdrop and some lights and your camera, and deal with whatever you happen to run into. So,
1: Ken, I have to ask you, what was the trick, you know, when you wanted to prop the baby up so it looked like it was sitting, but the child couldn't sit? Like, would you hold it up, move your hand real quick, snap the, and then, you know, put your hand back to catch it? Like, is that the trick?
3: You set up usually just use a couch cushion and
1: okay.
3: whatnot to set them on a coffee table, essentially. And then, but yeah, you sort of have to hold them a little bit and get their attention a little bit. And then there was older kids involved sometimes. And so, yeah, it was a challenge, but it was fun too. So you dealt with a lot of people in a lot of different situations. And so it was always, always interesting.
1: I bet it was. Do you have any stories, Ken, about something that went totally off the rails?
3: Not off the rails. Nothing ever terribly happened, because generally speaking, after a while you could figure out if it was going to work or not, and so you'd just come back another day if it was bad timing or whatever. But yeah, it was one place I went into an apartment in Bridgeland somewhere, and they had the baby, of course, and but they had a whole it was a three bedroom apartment. One of the bedrooms was dedicated to ferrets.
1: Oh.
3: Man, those things stink.
1: Ferrets, okay.
3: I walked in the door, I could barely breathe, and I'm like, okay, well, see what we can do, I guess, and give it the old college try. But, oh, my God, so who knows what happened, but I got some pictures and so of the baby, and no ferrets were involved in the photography, but... Man, I can't believe how they live like that. Our neighbors must have been annoyed at them, because they are musky creatures, those things. So.
2: You're sure it wasn't just a really hairy baby, right? You're sure?
3: Or something, but yeah.

0: Thanks. Anyway. Thank you for the call, Ken. There you go. Child photographer, baby photographer. I've never heard of that.
1: I like how you said, how he just described it. He said, I went door to door trying to take pictures of people's kids. I just had this image of being hauled away. Yeah. Anyway.
0: No kidding. We're talking about strange and unusual, weird and wonderful jobs that you may have worked at over the years. That's the topic this afternoon on Alberta at Noon. 1-866-468-4422. Alberta at Noon at cbc.ca. Let's chat with Nick. Nick is calling from Edmonton today. Nick, welcome to the program. And how about you, Nick? What's the odd job or jobs you've worked at over the years?
2: Well, I've got two. First is the best job I ever had when I was in college back in Ontario. I got a job working for the Windsor Spitfires, and I was a Zamboni driver.
0: Oh, cool.
1: Very cool.
2: Lasted for 1 year during one season, just through the second year of college, and always envied the Zamboni driver even when I was very young. Obviously played hockey growing up, and always thought it'd be cool to do that job, and lucked out in getting that job.
0: Very good. Good for you.
2: The second one comes a little later in life. I worked in terrestrial radio, and that doesn't pay very much. You may be aware of that.
0: I am.
2: And obviously having a second job is quite general and commonplace. So while I did that through the day as a radio host, I worked at a gentleman's club and was the stage announcer.
0: Oh, the stage announcer where? Sorry?
1: A gentleman's club. I don't think they were checking peerage at the door, though. Were they real gentlemen? Like, were these really landed gentry you were dealing with?
2: Working in the oil patch now, not all that great, but still.
1: How many Bambis were there? On an average night, how many Bambis were there? Performers?
2: No Bambis, but you get a lot of... they got really creative with their names.
1: Oh, okay. There's usually a brandy or bandy. I've heard. I don't know firsthand. I just heard that.
0: You just heard that. Nick, how do you become a stage announcer at a club like that? Like, did you have to, like, audition? Like, how does that work?
2: The owners of the place knew I worked in radio. And when I walked in, because they had an ad in Kijiji at the time, they knew who I was and said, job's yours.
0: That easy. Okay. Oh, Nick, thanks. From a Zamboni driver to a stage announcer. Yeah. Nick, thank you for the call this afternoon. I'm going to get one more caller in here before we take our half show break here for news at 12:30. Debbie is on the line calling from Edmonton. Debbie, welcome to the program. And what about you, Debbie? What's one of the oddest jobs, unusual jobs that you've had over the years?
3: Oh, well, thank you so much. Well, one of the jobs that I will never forget growing up was about when I was about 16, and I got a summer job as custodial. But it wasn't just custodial, your regular one. It was like night at the museum.
0: Oh.
3: But it was night at the Edmonton Zoo.
0: Oh, you were at the zoo. Okay.
3: Yeah. It was really, really fun. I didn't think cleaning up after screaming kids all day, and that was the fun part. But I did get to drive a golf cart and, like, chase them. No, I never did that. But they let the elephant out after hours, and the sea lions they'd let them out of their enclosure. So it was quite a fun and well-paying job, actually.
0: Wow.
1: Well, you didn't have to clean up after the elephant, though. Your custodial duties didn't give you a shovel at the beginning of the day.
3: No, I didn't.
0: You'd need a big shovel.
3: That would be a terrible job, just having to run behind with a shovel.
1: Who were noisier, the monkeys or the kids?
3: Oh, the kids.
1: Okay.
0: There you go. That's what I thought. Yeah, no kidding, right? So a custodian at the Edmonton Zoo. How did you interview for that position, Debbie?
3: My sister had gotten the job of the year before during the summer, and so she had referred me, and I just walked in and said, hey, are you guys hiring? And they said, yeah. Oh, okay, you got it. And that was it.
0: Oh, good. Oh, that easy. Oh, very good.
3: Yeah, really great job.
0: Very cool. Debbie, thanks for the call this afternoon. That was Debbie on the line from Edmonton. 1-866-468-4422. Alberta at noon at cbc.ca. The two ways to connect with us today. So we've heard quite a gamut of positions over the years.
1: And
0: right?
1: Got some good ideas. So,
0: I was going to say, are you jotting down ideas future conversations?
1: You're a stage announcer. You could be. You're on the radio. You could be a stage announcer at a gentleman's club.
0: Oh, I don't know. I don't know. That would be something that would be, like, I guess, to chat with your friends, but I don't know if I'd be putting that on a resume.
1: No.

0: No, yeah. Not in my line of work. No. I don't think that'd be cool. Yeah, there you go. 1-866-468-4422, alberta@noon@cbc.ca, the two ways to connect with us. I mean, is unusual a loose term? Like when it comes to positions, because what's a usual job for, say, somebody who's working over the summer? Because we've heard a lot of jobs as teenagers, right?
1: Well, the usual job, of course, would be flipping burgers or washing dishes, I think. So if custodial would be usual, but custodial at a zoo is unusual. It's the where.
0: Yeah, it's the where. And I immediately thought that it was custodial for the creatures at the zoo.
1: I did
0: too.
1: But
0: it's not. It's just for, I guess, the human creatures that are wandering around the zoo. Yeah. Okay, all right, here we go. 1-866-468-4422, alberta@noon@cbc.ca. We're going to keep this conversation going in the next half hour. Right now, though, I want to check in with Janet French. Janet is standing by in the CBC newsroom for a news update. Hello, Janet.
2: Good afternoon, Ted. U.S. President Donald Trump is hinting that a new trade agreement with Canada could include the revival of Keystone XL pipeline. A Montana county commissioner fears Trump's musings could damage plans by Calgary's South Bow and U.S.-based Bridger Pipeline to revive a new version of the project. If approved, the new route would pass through Richland County in eastern Montana on its way to Wyoming. Richland County Commissioner Dwayne Mitchell says the two pipelines would take different routes through Montana, and he's worried that Trump's comments bring uncertainty to that project. And an oil and gas company has been convicted for failing to protect a worker who drowned in a northern Alberta fracking pond. Birchcliff Energy Limited has been convicted under the Occupational Health and Safety Act for failing to maintain worker safety. The charges relate to the death of David Olesiuk, who died in October of 2023 near Spirit River. He fell into a hydraulic fracking reservoir while collecting samples. The company must pay more than $312,000 for safety training programs, and to fund emergency ice rescues. And taking a look at the weather today in Edmonton, there's a mix of sun and cloud with a 30% chance of shower and a high of 25 degrees. That UV index will be 6 or high. In Calgary today, a mix of sun and cloud with a 30% chance of showers late this afternoon and the risk of a thunderstorm. High of 25, but it could feel like 27 with that humidity. Right now at Edmonton, it is 22 degrees and feels like 24. And in Calgary, it is 22 degrees and mostly cloudy.
0: All right. Thanks, Janet. Have a great afternoon.
2: You're welcome.
0: Thank you. Janet French there with our CBC News Update. My name is Ted Henley. This is Alberta at Noon. And today we're talking about, you know, the weird and wonderful jobs that we've either worked at or heard about over the years. Summer jobs are coming to an end, right, for many students right now. So we're asking, what's the oddest job that you have ever held? 1-866-468-4422. That's 1-866-468-4422. Or email us at alberta@noon@cbc.ca. And we have heard a gamut of positions. We had Ken, who called and talked about being a baby photographer. Nick, who was a Zamboni driver and stage announcer. Katie, off the top, talking about K-Days and working as train security, the gate that she would open and close for the train that goes around the park there. Debbie, custodian at the Edmonton Zoo. How about you? What's the strangest job you've held? 1-866-468-4422, alberta@noon@cbc.ca. Will Ferguson is with us until the end of the program today. Will is an award-winning author, lives in Alberta, has written about some of the odd jobs over the years that he has held. Will, okay, I have to share. I had to go down kind of memory lane a little bit and make some notes. I mean, I've held a lot of usual jobs. You know, like I worked at McDonald's as a kid flipping burgers. I worked in a grocery store, like when they had people bagging your groceries in the grocery store. I did that as a kid. I moved a lot of dirt for landscaping companies, but it kind of sucked because I wasn't able to do the fun stuff like the planting. It was just like, you're a grunt, go shovel more dirt, young man over there type thing, right? But then I thought about it, and I, myself and a friend, we had a creative business at the age of 13. We were golf ball hunters. Yeah, we would go around the golf courses, sneak in after dark, and fish them out of all the ponds, and then go back in the morning and sell them to the golfers who are looking for used golf balls.
1: Is this a job or is this theft? Well, were you hired?
0: But I mean,
1: to do this?
0: Did they still own the ball?
1: No.
0: You know what I mean? It's a gray area.
1: It's like a beachcomber. It's like the golf equivalent of being a beachcomber.
0: There you go. Exactly. There you go. I was, mover of dirt, as I mentioned, but I was also a gum taster.

0: gum taster.
1: Yeah. The type of like food product, kind of like giving your opinion on like, is this minty enough, too minty, not minty, that type of
0: really?
1: Thing. Yeah. We used to get a stick of gum. You would have to, again, like it's, you're in like a little booth and it's all like.
0: So they give you a stick of juicy fruit.
1: It comes out on a plate from this kind of door that would open up and you'd see this hand handed to you and the, like you didn't see who was on the other side. We would have to chew the gum and right off the top, you'd have to fill

0: minutes and 5 minutes.
1: So you had to chew it for 5 minutes?
0: We did.
1: So you're like a gum, was it a sommelier? Is that the right word?
0: I don't know if I'm an expert of tastes.
1: Put that on your resume. You're a sommelier.
0: I also did it for toothpaste.
1: You ate toothpaste?
0: No. Used toothpaste and then kind of scored it on the mintiness scale.
1: Are you serious?
0: Yeah. There was one toothpaste flavor that was in my opinion, a dud. It was like a berry mint. It was awful.
1: Yeah.
0: I hated it.
1: Did you sink it? Is that why we can't get it?
0: It got zeros. It got zeros.
1: That's why we can't see. They pulled that off the shelf.
0: That's why you're not able to try it today because of the survey.
1: You sabotaged it.
0: I was surveyor number 164.
1: Was that in Calgary?
0: No, this is way back when I was like in university. And I got paid well, though, the toothpaste
1: trial. I would hope so, bro. You must have had the cleanest teeth in your dorm, a college dorm. You must have been like known for your clean teeth.
0: But my breath, based on the berry mint, was not the nicest, right? Zeros. Seriously,
1: zeros.
0: It was that
1: across
0: poor.
1: The board.
0: It might. I mean, there's probably someone listening who like said, "Oh, I scored it a 10.
1: No, there's some scientist who came up with that. He's got a tear running down his face now. He's listening. He put all his life's work into coming up with berry flavored gum.
0: Oh my gosh.
1: Toothpaste, sorry.
0: Yes. 1-866-468-4422. Alberta at noon at cbc.ca. Jennifer sent us an email and said, paid commission to sell pantyhose. That's what Jennifer said the position was, to raise money for a nonprofit organization. Maybe sold one pair to a reference I was given. Like Ted, not a salesperson at all. Can't do the high-pressure tactics, including pantyhose. Jennifer says, I quit after that. Don't know how much of a fundraiser that was either. I've never heard of pantyhose sales as a fundraiser.
1: Well, I don't think we're the demographic. I don't think they're aimed
0: that's
1: at us
0: true.
1: Either. I don't
0: they're
1: think
0: not.
1: You and I are aware
0: they're
1: of
0: not.
1: It. We're even aware
0: they're
1: of
0: not.
1: It. I go for garter belts. That's why. So personally, I'm not a pantyhose guy. I've been wearing fishnets for years. Years, Ted.
0: Well, if it works.
1: I was once, when I was in Prince Edward Island, so I lived in Japan for 5 years. And when I came back, I got married in Japan. I was a teacher there. My wife and I moved to Prince Edward Island. And I don't know, you may know this, but in PI, they're crazy, or Japan is really, Anne of Green Gables is very popular in Japan. I don't know if you know this.
0: Oh, huge, in Japan.
1: In Japan, huge.
0: I know how big it is here culturally.
1: Yeah, even bigger in Japan. Akage no Anne. So, my wife worked at a hotel. She was an internship. She was studying travel and tourism, and she got hired very easily. And I ended up working at a tour company selling Anne of Green Gables tours to Japanese tourists.
0: Really?
1: This was one of my jobs. This is when I decided to become a writer. I said it can't be. And I went in for the interview. I remember because I had lived in Japan, and I tell my sons this story. As an example between lying on your resume and like bending the truth. Like, you know, like
0: okay.
1: How you never lie in a resume, but you can tweak it. You can kind of massage it. So
0: I'm curious what you're building up to.
1: Well, he said he wanted someone to handle the Japanese market. And the boss, guy from PI, said, because we have all these Japanese tourists. And then he made a fatal mistake. He said, because I don't speak any Japanese. And I'm like, oh, you don't, do you? And he said, like, how is your Japanese language ability? And at that time, I don't know, I think they've changed, but at the time there were four levels of Japanese. Level four was basic conversation. Level three was like a test that the government in Japan would give.
0: Oh, I see. Okay.
1: So there are these kind of linguistic evaluative tests you could do. And level four was conversation basic. Level three would have been writing. Level two would have been interpreting. Level one would have been translating.
0: Like fluent. Okay.
1: Yeah. So I had level four. So I had, you know, I passed conversational Japanese. And when my future-to-be boss said, well, how good is your Japanese? I said, well, I don't mean to boast, but there are only four levels, and I have reached the fourth level. So that's how I got, that was how I got the job. That was, and I ended up working, selling Anne of Green Gables and make, by the way, never trust a tour guide because we make stuff up. Because a tour guide is trained to never say, I don't know. That if, as a tour guide, if they ask you a question, you have to answer it. So we would be driving around. I didn't know anything about Anne of Green Gables, like nothing.
0: And you're the tour guide.
1: Yeah, just idea. I went and saw the play, but that was just a musical. So, and there's like 100 books in the series. So they would ask me, we'd be going over a little bridge somewhere, and they'd go, oh, is that the Lake of Shining Waters where Gilbert first kissed Anne? I'm like, yes.
0: Yes, it is.
1: And they would pull over, they would take photos, and some farmer would be looking, why are you, and, oh, is that the Whispering Woods where Diane and Anne, first bond? I'm like, yes, that is. So we were taking photos of random stuff.
0: Random trees.

0: cross ponds.
1: Yeah. So, and is that where Gilbert broke?
0: It's because of your level four Japanese.
1: Yes, I use my level four. We also had English tour. I should explain. It wasn't only Japanese. We also had, but they wanted some, and they had a lot of, you know, American tourists, Canadian tourists, but they did get a lot of Japanese. They didn't have anyone who spoke Japanese. And after they hired me, still didn't.
0: 1-866-468-4422 alberta@noon@cbc.ca. What is the oddest, most unusual, strangest job you've had over the years? Jody is on the line calling from Calgary. Jody, welcome to the program. And how about you, Jody? What position comes to mind?
2: Hi, yes. So this was post-COVID, so just a couple years ago. Great job on Kijiji, lots of side gigs, driving and deliveries and stuff like that. It was really good pay, and so I applied, and the guy called me and says, oh, he says, you know, please come in, we'll have an interview. I'm like, great. Okay. Middle-aged, overweight, short size gal, white woman pulling up to this place, a legitimate business in Calgary, and I go in and I sit down ready for an interview, and I go into this little room, and this man starts to say, you know, it's an Uber-type delivery, you know, what's your schedule? I went over that. And he says, okay. He says, so we just like to make sure our girls are safe. I said, okay. He says, are you comfortable with this? It's for the working girl. I said, pardon me? He goes, you know, for the working girl. I said, oh. Yeah, that is definitely not something that I am interested in. He says, you know, he says, we just like to make sure, you know, that's why we have people come in so we can, you know, we can kind of talk about things. I said, well, you know what? Thank you so much, but this is definitely not for me. Oh,
1: so that was almost the most unusual job.
0: Yeah.
2: Yeah. But it was such good pay. So that's the catch. You know, is it too good to be true? Yes, it was too good to be true.
0: Oh, my gosh.
2: Really good pay.
0: That's funny, Jody. Oh, my gosh. The look on your face, I bet.
1: Not to be pedantic, but any woman with a job is a working woman.
0: Know.
1: I mean, technically speaking.
0: But this is like, you know, air quotes.
1: Yes, of course.
0: Yeah, yes, there you go. Thanks for the call, Jody. Cheryl is on the line calling from Calgary. Cheryl, welcome to the program. How about you, Cheryl? What's your most unusual job over the years?
3: Well, about 30 years ago, I was a sexuality education resource center instructor. And I think that was the most fun and wonderful job I had. So what I did was I went into schools everywhere from grade 5 all the way up to seniors in all different types and places and venues. And I discussed any type of sexuality education topic.
0: Okay.
3: So just as an example, what do you think? And I've told the producers, be careful with my language here. What do you think happens when you go into a grade 5 class and say the word penis?
0: Oh, boy. I can imagine.
3: They don't just laugh. They literally fall out of their desk laughing.
0: Like on the floor?
3: On the floor. The boys. The girls are mortified, but the boys literally fall out of their desks on the floor laughing because someone has said this in their classroom. So the grade 5 were best and funnest classes to go into. But I did all kinds of education. I went in and discussed education, sexuality topics with Brandon University, you know, basketball, women's team, for example. And they had questions I never would have imagined grown women would ask, questions about their own anatomy that I assumed grown young women would know. Even teens would come in, you know, 17, 18 years old, and say, ask me questions like, my boyfriend says I won't get pregnant if I have sex standing up. Is that true?
0: Oh, boy. Okay.
3: And you really think that can't be true, that type of thing. But it really is true, those kinds of questions. So it was wonderful. There was lots of sad moments, too. I went into seniors' homes, and I had a woman ask me about her own anatomy, and she never had an orgasm in her life and wanted me to explain the anatomy and how that worked. Now, I didn't do demonstrations, I can promise you. But I did draw pictures of anatomy and show people how their anatomy worked and answered questions. It was a most wonderful job. And I understand there is such a center here in Calgary.
0: Oh, okay, great. Cheryl, thanks for the call. And good for you, you know, helping all those people over the years.
3: Right. Thank you. Bye-bye.
0: Yeah, you're welcome. Bye-bye. Cheryl there. Cheryl on the line from Calgary. Colleen is calling from Edmonton. Colleen, how about you? What's the, you know, most unusual job that you've had on the resume, so to speak?
4: Hello.
0: Hi, Colleen. How are you?
4: I missed the first part. Well, it was about late 1969 in Guelph, just outside of Guelph, Ontario. I had just moved there from Alberta, and jobs were kind of scarce at the time. So I ended up working in an early AI facility. But coming from the West, AI in those days meant something totally different.
0: Okay.
4: And what I actually did was bottle prize bull semen.
0: Yes. Yes. AI as in what?
4: AI, artificial insemination.
0: There you go.
4: Bottle the semen from the prize bowls that were at the facility.
1: And more valuable than wine.
0: Yeah.
1: So you're like a semen sommelier.
4: Incredibly. Were like in, you know, $50,000 a vial these days.
0: Really?
1: Wow.
4: And the vials were really fragile. They were a very fine glass, and they were small. And if you broke one, it was a lot of money was wasted. But and then they stored them in nitrogen.
0: Oh, to keep them cold. Yeah, of course. Of course. Yeah, to calm down the semen. I gotcha. Colleen, thanks for the call this afternoon. That was Colleen on the line from Edmonton. A whole gamut of different positions over the years. We've had Zamboni driver, stage announcer, a baby photographer, custodian at the zoo, sexuality education resource officer, early AI.
1: Yes.
0: Early artificial insemination, and Colleen taking samples and whatnot. Bill... on the line, call on Highway 2, I understand, Bill, on your way back to Edmonton. Bill, welcome to the program. And I want to get you into the mix here, Bill, because you have had a very unusual job over the years.
5: I have. I was the U of A mascot, Gooba, and then that kind of translated into a few professional mascotting jobs from there.
0: Really? Tell us about being a mascot for the U of A, and then I'm going to ask you about the pro teams you're involved with.
5: So a friend of mine was on the U of A cheer team at the time, and I was complaining about how bad Gooba was. And she said, well, put your money where your mouth is. And so I said, okay. So I was the cheer team Gooba. And then after a couple of Bears games where the Bears football team back then was really bad, they decided to dump the cheer team and pay me to try to entertain the sparse crowds at Varsity Field. So I would do, you know, body slams, and I would, you know, I stood on top of a garbage can and jumped off onto the concrete track and crushed whatever stuff down we were playing. I gave myself whiplash.
0: Oh, no.
5: So I sacrificed my body for people's entertainment, but I did that for a couple of years.
0: Wow. And which pro teams might we have seen you, entertaining crowds for?
5: Well, I was the first Edmonton Rush mascot.
0: Okay.
5: Slush for a while, and then I was Nanook for the then Eskimos for 2 years until 2005.
0: Wow. I got to ask you, Bill, how hot does it get inside those costumes?
1: Yeah.
5: Well, if you want to run around in a sleeping bag, it's about the same thing. I used to lose 10 to 12 pounds a game.
0: Wow.
5: Just sweating. And there's a fan in the head so you can breathe. But then sometimes with my antics and stuff, I would wreck the fan and have to go through the rest of the game without a fan. Practically suffocating inside the head.
0: I've never met a mascot before, no, Bill. No, there you go.
1: That's a great weight loss plan, though. Yeah. For anyone who would just sign up to be a mascot. He was losing. He'll sweat it off.
0: Bill, thanks for the call. I appreciate it. Now have a safe drive. Bill was calling us from along Highway 2 on his way back to Edmonton today. Yeah, we have time for a few. Do you want to check?
1: Yeah, I just wanted. No, I wanted to just talk a bit about the nostalgia of bad jobs. Do I have a moment?
0: Or yeah, absolutely.
1: I didn't want to cut off a call. No, because people are talking about these jobs like the train guard.
0: The train security.
1: But you can hear
0: officer.
1: It in her voice that there's a nostalgia there for where you from the jobs that you had, these weird, because when you're young, you'll just sign up for anything. It'll be a mascot, right?
0: Yeah.
1: And I'll tell you who I've been thinking about a lot lately is Kenny Shields. So Kenny Shields came from a small town in Saskatchewan, Nokomis, Saskatchewan, town of about 400, 450 people, prairie boy, farm boy, but he had this great voice. He had this amazing voice like Nick Gilder or Steve Perry, and he frontlined a band called Streetheart.
0: Streetheart, yeah, I've heard of them.
1: And Streetheart, they toured the world, they had platinum records, they sold out arenas, they opened for AC/DC, and then their style of music kind of dissolved.
0: Faded, yeah.
1: And so I wanted to know, because my publisher would be remiss, I would be remiss if I don't mention the book that I have out in the spring. So
0: I'm
1: going to hijack this, but it does segue into what you're talking about. And I wondered what happened to Kenny Shields, because he had what sounds like the best job on earth. He toured the world, sang to tens of thousands of screaming fans. He, after his star, you know, after the stadiums, he didn't sell the stadiums after Streetheart broke up. He returned to Nokomis. So I drove out to Nokomis to see, and he loved his town. And he ended his days, he was playing at pubs and small venues around there. And I looked him up and I watched him play, and he was happy. He was really happy. He was happy to be back, happy to be. And I realized what he loved was the singing, the stadium, the concerts, the platinum records. That was icing on the cake. But the fact that he could have spent his life singing.
0: Just singing.
1: And which is where I have a collection called Meanwhile Back in Nokomis.
0: Yeah.
1: And it's a collection of stories that deal with a lot of these type of jobs and nostalgia we have. And I always think of Kenny Shields as the kind of the patron saint of nostalgia, because we don't know the good old days while we're having them.
0: For sure.
1: We don't know until after the fact.
0: You were talking about it, Lucifer, the club, and seeing Ray Charles.
1: Yes,
0: I think you said, I wish I was able to smack my teenage self in the back of the head and say, hey, wake up here.
1: Exactly. Yeah. So at the time, I know at the time I didn't enjoy that job, because you're getting yelled at by the waiters, it was late and back. Sure. But I was 17. I did not realize what a great gig that was. I mean, it was no Zamboni driver, it was no mascot, but so I think I remember, everyone has such fond memories of bad jobs, because I think it's who you were at the time.
0: It's true.
1: You remember being a gum taster. It wasn't the job, as who you were at that time.
0: I was
1: evaluating
0: also,
1: spearmint.
0: I was also a student painter at one point, and like up on these like weird roofs where you had to harness yourself in just so you didn't like slide off, and you were able to slap some white paint on some wood that was up there, some piece of trim or something like that. But I look back at it and just laugh, because it was like a hoot in the middle of summer to do this with some friends, you know?
1: Yeah. So it's who you were at the time. You were a different person, right?
0: For sure.
1: The future was so big and the past was so small. And now, as you go in life, of course, the past gets bigger and bigger.
0: I am happy that I gave zeros, though, to the berry toothpaste, to the berry mint toothpaste. I did not
1: You'll
0: like
1: You'll be
0: it.
1: Hearing from that taste scientist. Yeah. What I'm just hoping that somebody calls in and says, well, the weirdest job I had was I was a gum flavor developer, and I came up with berry and I got fired. I'm just hoping that's what happened.
0: Okay, I have Natalie on the line in Calgary right now that I want to get into the conversation, Will. We don't have much time here, but I'm going to work in Natalie here. Natalie, welcome to the program. And Natalie, what about you? What was kind of the odd jobs that you've had over the years?
6: Well, one of them is actually a current job that I have, which is periodically I play the call to the post or the race track horses,
0: really?
6: At Century Downs Casino in Calgary.
1: That's cool.
0: Oh, like the trumpet blast saying it's time for the horses to race type thing?
6: Yeah, so when the horses hear that little fanfare that I play on the trumpet, they know that they need to get ready for their next race.
1: Can you give us a sample vocally? Can you do it vocally? No? Just a sense of it.
6: It's basically da da da da da da da da da da da da da da da da da da da da da da da da da da da da da da da da da da da da da da da da da da da da da da da da da da da da da da da da da da da da da da da da da da da da da da da da da da da da da da da da da da da da da da da da da da da da da da da da da da da da da da da da da da da da da da da da da da da da da da da da da da da da da da da da da da da da da da da da da da da da da da da da da da da da da da da da da da da da da da da da da da da da da da da da da da da da da da da da da da da da da da da da da da da da da da da da da da da 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da da da da da da da da da da da da da da da da da da da da da da da da da da da da da da da da da da da da da da da da da da da da da da da da da da da da da da da da da da da da da da da da da da da da da da da da da da da da da da da da da da da da da da da da da da da da da da da da da da da da da da da da da da da da da da da da da da da da da da da da da da da da da da da da da da da da da da da da da da

0: good, Natalie. Okay, you mentioned that that was your current position. What about, you know, a job you've held previously?
1: Oh, gosh. Well, I am a professional trumpet player. I've played on lots of different shows, but I also teach. And something unusual, I guess, is that I teach very young children to play the trumpet, as young as 3 and 4 years old.
0: Oh, fun. That must be rewarding.
1: It is. It's using the Suzuki method, which makes instrumental education available to really young kids. So it's very cute and yes, we're very funny and rewarding.
0: Oh, very good. Natalie, thank you for the call. And I'm going to take one more caller before we have to say goodbye here. And I'm going to go to Liam in the control room. I'm going to go to Jeff in Sedgwick, if we can here. So Jeff in Sedgwick, welcome to the program. We do not have a lot of time, Jeff, but tell us about your, you know, oddball job that you've had over the years, Jeff. Are you there, Jeff?
2: Oh, okay. We're still online. All right.
0: Yeah, Jeff.
2: I was working on the tractor. Sorry.
0: That's okay, Jeff. Okay, so you don't.
2: Okay, I used to live in the southwest of Montreal on Chambly, and there's a little river there, and I'd go snorkeling all the time and get all the lures and all that, and I'd sell them to the fishermen on the side of the water, 50 cents, a dollar, and all that. And I'd go get candy. I was just a kid. Then I go to the golf course and jump the fence at nighttime and get golf balls and bring them to the water and sell them to the fishermen because they'd buy the golf balls. If I got sick of them, I'd just throw them in the water. And then the other one, when I moved to Calgary later on, I worked at North Hill Mall and I was doing the chilies there. And the guys are always worrying about people writing their name in the concrete and that. So I went over there and I was working for Ledcore. You're on night shift tonight. You're going to stay here and just babysit the concrete. Nobody writes their name in it. You get a vest and a yellow hat. And you just sit there and wait. And I had a buddy come over, bring me a 6-pack of beer. We just watched the concrete and drank a beer.
0: Watch the concrete dry. I love it. All right. Thank you, Jeff. Interesting. Another golf ball hunter.
3: Yes, that's right.
0: Just like me as a kid. Oh, I love
3: that's
0: it.
3: That should be a reality. Like, you know, hunter, right? Golf ball hunter.
0: Jeff, he also snorkeled and got the fishing lures that began. Get snagged, eh? Yep. Young guy, entrepreneur. He wanted it for candy money, you
3: exactly.
0: know? Thank you so much to everyone who called and emailed us this afternoon. What a fun topic, for sure. And Will, thank you so much for hanging out for the hour today.
3: Oh, thanks. It was a lot of fun, Ted. Thanks.
0: I'm glad we got to distract you from your manuscript editing today.
3: Yes, very much so.
0: Will Ferguson, award-winning author, novelist, writer, lives here, of course, in Alberta, lives in the city of Calgary. Thank you to Will for that. Tomorrow is Friday. And of course, we're devoting the full hour to gardening as we do throughout the summer on this program. Like if you have a leaf that isn't looking right or a tree that's kind of growing oddly here, call in or email us with your gardening questions tomorrow. That conversation right here on Alberta at noon. My name is Ted Henley. Have a great afternoon.

0: Jenny Howe, the host of the podcast, This is Calgary. Now, I've lived in the city for more than two decades, and I've been talking about traffic on the airwaves for just about as long, so I have seen a thing or two. Curious? Great. Come explore the city with us in a new way every week. It won't take long, just 15 or 20 minutes. This is Calgary. 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
1: Something is happening in Dawson Creek. A wave of violence has swept over this community of just 13,000 people. 15 murders in the last 5 years.
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5: Today on the Best of Quirks and Quarks, we're all about space. From space junk to asteroids, ice planets, and our moon's origins, we'll also track a colossal black hole in motion.
6: This is CBC News. It is a mix of sun and cloud and 22 degrees at the CBC in Northwest Calgary. 1 o'clock. Good afternoon. I'm Kenny Mason. Ottawa and Washington are getting down to the details on a tentative trade agreement, hoping to finalize it by tomorrow ahead of Donald Trump's latest deadline for imposing another round of tariffs. CBC's Rafi Buchanan has the latest from Ottawa.
7: Hey, did you miss me?
8: Are you excited about
9: Canada-U.S. Trade Relations Minister Dominic LeBlanc in D.C. again, meeting with U.S. Trade Representative Jameson Greer as they hammer out the details of a tentative trade agreement. Sources say not to expect existing U.S. sectoral tariffs to disappear, but the 50% on steel and aluminum could get cut to 25, the 25% on autos to 15 or lower. Ottawa is asking the 8 provinces that banned the sale of American liquor to reverse that decision. Quebec Premier Christine Fréchette says she'll consider it once she crunches the numbers.
10: It is possible that we put back the alcohol on the shelves of the SAQ, but we need first to have the analysis.
9: While Manitoba's Wapkinoo says if he goes ahead, it won't be with enthusiasm.
11: Stick with Canada. We have labels on our shelves.
9: A source says Canada wants to finalize a deal by Friday. Rafi Bujikan, CBC News, Ottawa.
6: U.S. President Donald Trump is hinting a new trade agreement with Canada could include the revival of the Keystone XL pipeline. A Montana County commissioner fears Trump's musings could damage plans by Calgary South, though, and U.S.-based Bridger Pipeline to revive a new version of the project. If approved, a new route would pass through Richland County in eastern Montana on its way to Wyoming. Richland County Commissioner Dwayne Mitchell says the two pipelines would take different routes through Montana.
12: I think it would be great if Keystone and Bridger both got together, and in fact, I thought that they were up until this announcement now, so I'm not sure where we're at.
6: Mitchell says too many Liberal judges killed the proposed pipelines in the past. A former chief electoral officer in BC is expecting long lineups to vote and lengthy delays counting ballots in the October 19th referendum in Alberta. Keith Archer is also professor emeritus of political science at the University of Calgary. He says Elections Alberta is facing a massive task to recruit enough workers to organize and count between 15 and 17 million ballots. The agency says it has applications for about half of the 60,000 positions it hopes to hire. Archer hopes says voters can expect to wait more than an hour to vote on the 10 referendum questions.
13: My concern is that we're going to have a much slower process of administering the ballot than we've had in general elections in the past. And the result of a slow process means long lineups on the part of voters.
6: To meet the need, Elections Alberta is reaching out to see if election bodies in other provinces can help with experienced election workers. Canada's transport regulator says WestJet is imposing an undue barrier on travelers living with a disability by effectively barring some power wheelchairs from its planes. The Canadian Transportation Agency says the Calgary-based airline must scrap its 300-pound weight cap on mobility aids before July of 2027. The case was brought before the Transportation Agency by Winnipeg resident Stephen Fletcher, a former federal minister of state for transport, after he was stopped from flying with his custom wheelchair on a flight last year. And leaders are speaking out in northwestern Alberta as the impending closure of Canfor Sawmill in the town of Fox Creek, and it inches closer. CBC's Eagle Anderson has more.
7: The Canfor Sawmill's closure will see 74 jobs lost. That's in a town of around 2,000 people. Mayor Sheila Gilmore says last month's announcement from the company was surprising.
8: We are all aware of different tariffs and the not enough fiber and everything that has affected the lumber market, but we still never expected them to close their doors.
7: Canfor cited those reasons as justification for their decision. Local MP for Peace River Westlock, Arnold Viersen, says he would like to see Canada and the U.S. reach a softwood lumber agreement and feels the tariff uncertainty has been difficult for the sector.
14: It's caused a lot of concern. Never mind the soft markets. So it's been a challenging year.
7: Operations are expected to halt at Canfor's Fox Creek Sawmill in the coming weeks. Eagle Anderson, CBC News, Grand Prairie.
6: And in the forecast for Calgary, a mix of sun and cloud with a chance of showers this afternoon, risk of a thunderstorm, a high of 25 degrees. Partly cloudy with a chance of showers this evening, risk of a thunderstorm, then clearing before morning with some local smoke, a low of 11 overnight. Tomorrow, sunny, some local smoke and a high of 28 degrees. Saturday, sunny and a high of 30 degrees. In Lethbridge, mainly sunny today, a high of 29. Medicine Hat, a mix of sun and cloud with a chance of showers, a high of 30. Red Deer, a mix of sun and cloud with a chance of showers and a high of 25 degrees.
5: 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Welcome to the best of Quirks and Quarks.

0: Space must be my favorite topic. I grew up during the space race when we were first going to the moon, and now we're heading back there. We've had a spectacular year in space science with the success of the Artemis II mission that flew Canadian astronaut Jeremy Hansen and his fellow crewmates around the moon in April. So today's episode features some of our favorite space stories from the past season. Like the smashing success of NASA's mission to deflect an asteroid, catching a black hole on video, IDing the cosmic collider that kicked up our moon, and discovering a new type of water that may be inside icy planets. But first, how earthquake sensors could be used to track down incoming space junk. All this today on the best of Quirks and Quarks. Space is getting really crowded these days. We've got satellites, research payloads, and spent rockets floating around our planet. And as these things start breaking apart, they create even more of a mess in orbit. According to the European Space Agency, there are more than 1.2 million pieces of space junk over a centimeter in size orbiting our planet, though many are much larger than that. And more often, we're hearing of large chunks of this junk falling from space and hurtling towards our planet.
1: What the hell?
2: At about 1:40 a.m. on Tuesday morning, Angelinos, who were out late partying, I guess, looked up in the sky and saw this trail of flaming debris.
0: But it's often a huge challenge to figure out where this junk goes once it gets into our atmosphere.
3: Yeah, a bit of sci-fi hitting home for a Michigan couple when a satellite crash-landed in their backyard.
4: As a farmer in rural Saskatchewan, Barry Sawchuk is used to removing rocks and weeds from his fields. But he recently discovered this 2-meter-wide, 40-kilogram heap of twisted, burnt metal.
5: Whether this is insulation, I have no idea.
0: Well, a team of researchers have come up with a way to keep tabs on this space junk after it re-enters, using earthquake monitors to listen in on the sonic booms they produce. Dr. Benjamin Fernando is a planetary scientist and seismologist at Johns Hopkins University in Maryland. Hello and welcome to our program.
6: Hi, Bob. Thanks for having me.
0: So how often do we have space debris re-entering our atmosphere?
6: So we're now at a point where we often have multiple satellites per day re-entering the atmosphere, and each of those poses some risk to life, both on the air, if you're in a plane, and on the ground, and they're beginning to change the composition of our atmosphere as well.
0: Wow. Well, what kind of materials are these satellites made of that makes them so dangerous?
6: That's a great question. And part of the problem is we don't know exactly what they're made of. There's no mandatory reporting in international standards for this. So the stuff that makes up battery packs, fuel tanks, solar panels, some of that stuff we think has a pretty substantial climate warming potential and also the potential to deplete the ozone layer. But the trouble is, without exact data, trying to understand exactly what those impacts are is challenging.
0: Well, that's the upper atmosphere, but how much of that stuff actually reaches the ground?
6: Again, we don't really know. Many of these companies say that their satellites demise entirely. That is, they burn up entirely within the atmosphere. Yet we've seen a few cases of pieces of space debris hitting the ground, and we don't always know where they've come from. Some of those fragments, they might be toxic, they might be flammable. There's even been a few instances of things that are radioactive being spread on the ground from re-entering space debris.
0: Well, is there any current way to keep track of debris that's falling through our atmosphere?
6: So people do this using radar, which is great, except that in many parts of the world, we don't have great radar coverage. And other nations keep their radar coverage classified, whether it's civilian or military. So very often, we don't have access to the sort of open source data that we'd like to track and characterize these reentries as they're happening.
0: Well, take me through your work. How are you planning to track this stuff more accurately?
6: So what we've done is demonstrate that seismometers, that is the sensors that are normally designed to record earthquakes, can also be used to track the sonic booms from re-entering debris. So if you imagine debris comes into the atmosphere, it's going many, many times the speed of sound, it generates a sonic boom. And we showed that seismometers can record those sonic booms. And from that, we can reconstruct things like the direction, the speed, the descent angle of the re-entering debris, and also something about how it fragmented in the atmosphere.
0: That's astounding, because we always think of seismometers as measuring the Earth, what's going inside the Earth. I didn't realize they were so sensitive that they could detect

0: detect vibrations in the air.
1: Yeah. So what happens is those vibrations in the air actually shake the ground. And that's what we detect on our seismometers. These instruments are incredibly sensitive. In addition to detecting earthquakes, they often pick up things like ocean waves, things like vehicles, planes. They really are incredible pieces of technology.
0: So how much of a satellite's track can you follow using seismometers? How would it work?
1: So in theory, we can follow the satellite's track from the point where it starts producing a sonic boom, which is somewhere around 100 kilometers in altitude, down to the point where it's going subsonic. So it slows to faster than the speed of sound, or it hits the ground. And it can be a little more challenging than that, because often if these things are breaking up, the pieces that are left to hit the ground are quite small. They're quite quiet and difficult to detect. But what we're trying to do is characterize that sort of terminal phase of reentry, where all the stuff that's relevant to people on the ground is happening. So the breakup, the stuff separating, and then beginning to ablate, that is, burn up as it enters denser and denser portions of the atmosphere.
0: Have you tested this?
1: So we tested it on a case study from a piece of Chinese space junk called Shenzhou 15. Now, Shenzhou 15 was a particularly sort of risky target in some sense because it entered over metropolitan Los Angeles in April 2024. But the good thing for us, at least, about this happening in Southern California was that there were lots of seismometers that we had to test our theory on. And we were able to show that we could basically reconstruct the trajectory of that object using the seismic network in California.
0: Oh, I see. You have a network, a bunch of seismometers on the ground, and each one of them tracks it as it passes overhead.
1: Exactly. And so different ones on that network will see the sonic boom at slightly different times. And from putting all that information together, we can work out something about where the object was, how fast it was going, and so on.
0: How big was that object?
1: So it started off in the atmosphere being a couple of meters across. By the time it crossed the coast of California, it looked like it had broken up into fragments that were more like a meter across. And then we see evidence of what we call sequential fragmentation. So that is, bits broke up, and then those bits broke up into smaller bits, and so on and so forth. So we kind of had this cascade of a big piece of space junk breaking into many smaller pieces, which have the potential to fall over a much wider area.
0: Boy. So can this method of using seismometers to track falling space debris be used anywhere on Earth?
1: So California is a particularly good test location because it has a very dense network of seismometers. But we've also been able to make measurements like this in other locations where there are far sparser networks. For example, we've got some really interesting data from the Caribbean last year where we saw a series of SpaceX's Starship rockets explode and rain down debris on beaches in the islands there. We've also been testing it by taking the data from California and then imagining that we throw away or discard 50, 60% of the measurements we made to see how many stations we need in order to reconstruct that trajectory if we were working somewhere that has fewer seismometers on the network.
0: So how few do you need to make an accurate track?
1: There's some detections in the Caribbean where we have only one or two, and that still tells us something about the direction the object's traveling in. But the more sensors that we have, the more reliable the results become.
0: So how big or small are the items that you could see with this method? I'm thinking of the Starlink satellites where there's thousands of them, and SpaceX says, well, they're small enough that they'll all burn up high in the atmosphere. You don't have to worry about them.
1: So we've definitely seen some sonic booms from re-entering Starlink satellites. That is very clear. The question again is, of course, whether any of those fragments survived to reach the ground. But we've seen things down to around 50 centimeters or so in radius very clearly on our seismometers from dozens of kilometers away.
0: So where do you see a system like this being used?
1: Unfortunately, space debris is a global problem. It doesn't particularly care what country you're in. It doesn't care whether your country or your company was the one who launched the satellite or not. And so what I'm hoping is that over time, we can develop this sort of network approach of seismic monitoring for space debris to try and understand and characterize reentries wherever they occur on the planet in near real time. That is, as soon as we detect a series of sonic booms, we try and put together a best fit trajectory for that object so that when it comes to trying to understand where it might have landed and what the environmental consequences, both in the atmosphere and on the ground, are of that reentry, we're well placed to help locate it.
0: Dr. Fernando, thank you so much for your time.
1: Thank you for having me.
0: Dr. Benjamin Fernando is a planetary scientist and seismologist at Johns Hopkins University in Maryland.

0: There's nothing quite like the sight of the full moon hovering above the horizon. It's a sight that's inspired poets and astronauts alike. But while we might take the moon for granted, it hasn't always been there. Billions of years ago, not long after the Earth itself formed, our planet was moonless. And then, scientists think that a planet-sized object smashed into the Earth, kicking up debris. That in time coalesced into our moon. This idea that the moon formed as a result of a cosmic collision has been kicking around since the 1970s. Scientists have even named that body that crashed into our planet Theia, after the ancient Greek moon goddess. But it was never clear where Theia came from. But now, thanks to chemistry, we may finally have that answer. Dr. Seth Jacobson is an assistant professor of planetary science at Michigan State University and was part of the team that did the research. Dr. Jacobson, welcome to Quirks and Quarks.
1: Thank you for having me here.
0: Now, before your latest study, how much did we know about Theia, the object that smashed into the Earth?
1: Well, not very much. While we're confident that a giant impact is responsible for creating the circumplanetary disk around the Earth from which the moon accreted, we don't know much about the impactor itself, this object called Theia.
0: So how did chemistry help you figure out where it came from?
1: One of the ways that we have to constrain or learn about Theia is to compare the composition of the moon and the Earth. And what we did is at a laboratory at the University of Chicago is Timo Hopp and Nick Dauphin measured the iron isotopic composition of both lunar rocks and terrestrial rocks. And by comparing that composition, they determined that the moon and the Earth were identical nucleosynthetically according to the isotopes of iron, which is really incredible because when we look across other bodies in the solar system, we see a great diversity in the composition, or rather the isotopic composition of iron.
0: Wow. So the Earth and moon seem to be identical chemically, but what does that tell you about where Theia came from in relation to the early Earth?
1: Yeah, so that's a great question. We can infer that information by comparing the Earth and the moon to all those other objects in the solar system for which we've measured their iron isotopic compositions. And these include things like Mars, many meteorites from the asteroid belt, including objects that formed near the Earth or maybe even interior to Earth, and then also meteorites that we think formed exterior of Jupiter, the carbonaceous chondrites.
0: So what happened when you compared all of those?
1: So what we found is that Earth and the moon are much closer to the composition of these inner solar system meteorites and really far away from the iron composition of these outer solar system meteorites, suggesting that the moon and the Earth come from the inner solar system.
0: So it was an inside job after all.
1: Yeah, that's correct. So Theia is not some distant interloper sent in on a trajectory from the outer solar system. Instead, it's probably an object that was born right next to the proto-Earth.
0: Well, what do we know about how cosmically violent our solar system was back when Theia smashed into the proto-Earth?
1: Oh, that's a great question. I would say that that is perhaps one of the most actively researched questions in planetary science, particularly in the field of planet formation today. Just how violent was the era of planet formation? How many giant impacts were there? Was the moon forming impact a unique event or actually the last of a long series of events? And I think at the moment, I can't answer you, and no one could answer you with a lot of confidence.
0: But we do know that every object in the solar system has been hit. That's how planets are made, isn't it? Is by objects coming together and sticking and building up like you make a snowman by clumping more snow onto it?
1: That's right. So we call that process accretion. And absolutely, planets grew via accretion. But did they grow through the gentle accretion of relatively small materials? Or did they grow through the much more violent accretion of similar sized objects?
0: So what would that have looked like if you could go back in time and see it? Take me through the sequence of events as if we were just watching it happen.
1: Yeah, so Theia, when Theia collides with the Earth, it's going to produce a giant disruption of the proto-Earth. This is going to push a lot of material from both the impactor, from Theia and the proto-Earth, into orbit

0: it's also going to deform the Earth itself. This is a very bad event if one were to be alive on the surface of the Earth. However, this will produce a very large circumplanetary disk, not so different from, say, the rings of Saturn, but a lot more massive relative to the planet and very high temperature. Inside this disk, material will begin to cool, and in the outer parts of the disk, you'll form moonitesimals, small objects, maybe a few tens of kilometers to a few hundred kilometers in size, that will start to accrete and grow by collisions with each other until you've accreted something resembling our modern moon.
1: Wow. How big a role has the presence of our moon played in the evolution of our own planet since that cosmic collision?
0: You know, one of the original proposals, in fact, I believe Charles Darwin's proposals for the origin of life, suggested life began in tidal pools. So these are pools that are repeatedly filled and emptied by the ocean tides due to the moon. And so in this case, the moon would have been absolutely crucial for the origin of life. Now, it's not so clear that life actually originated that way, but the moon has been a constant companion of the Earth, and these interactions between tides drive motions in our ocean and also have controlled the rotation of Earth over time.
1: Dr. Jacobson, thank you so much for your time.
0: Thank you for having me.
1: Dr. Seth Jacobson is an assistant professor of planetary science at Michigan State University in East Lansing.

0: You might remember in grade school how you learned there are three forms of water, how frozen water becomes ice and heated water becomes a gas. Well, according to a new study, scientists now have evidence that there may be a fourth mind-boggling type of water in our solar system, inside the ice giants Uranus and Neptune. And this may finally explain strange observations that the Voyager 2 spacecraft made when it swept by Uranus and then Neptune as it passed through the outer solar system back in the 1980s. Dr. Arianna Gleason and her team conducted an extraordinary experiment in an attempt to recreate the extreme conditions inside the ice giants by combining pressures that are millions of times stronger than our Earth's atmosphere with temperatures hotter than lava. Their goal? To see if these conditions could give rise to this fourth type of bizarre water, to figure out if it's behind the ice giant's unusual magnetic readings. Scientists call it superionic water, which is like ice, but it's unlike any ice we've ever seen before. Dr. Gleason is a senior staff scientist and the deputy director for the High Energy Density Science Division at the SLAC National Accelerator Laboratory in Menlo Park, California. Hello and welcome to our program.
1: Thank you.
0: Now, I have to admit that I was at the NASA Uranus and Neptune encounters when Voyager went by them in the 1980s. And at the time, those were really bizarre planets. Everybody was scratching their heads because their magnetic fields were not lined up with the planets' north and south poles. They were off at weird angles and not even at the center of the planet. And everybody was going, wow, there must be something strange going on inside these planets. So how did you approach trying to figure out what was going on in there?
1: Yes, such unusual magnetic fields often arise from a interesting and maybe complicated internal structure. We know from many different kinds of observations that these are really water-rich ice and gas giants. And we understand what the constituent components, basically the ingredients of the internal structure, are likely to be. But we can't go excavate out a piece of Neptune and bring it back to Earth to study. We have to simulate those conditions in our laboratory using unique tools.
0: Now, you're calling this unusual water super ionic. So just generally, what's it like?
1: Yeah, great question. So it turns out that at these very high pressures and temperatures, the oxygen atoms pack together in a way that sort of minimizes energy, meaning they pack together most efficiently. Think of sort of billiard balls or little spheres, and you try to pack them as close as possible, and they end up stacking together in a way that forms what's called a cubic lattice. And so these different cubic stacking arrangements actually lead to differences in the properties of the ice. And the best part, the most interesting part, is that this stacking arrangement enables the hydrogen atoms to flow freely, move around in a conductive fashion, and that leads to this novel property, superionic property, of the ice. So it's a solid, but the hydrogens are zipping around.
0: Okay, so you're saying it's a solid,
1: yeah.
0: It's under pressure, so is it hot ice?
1: It is hot ice, that's exactly right. In fact, it's incredibly hotter than even the surface of our sun.
0: Wow.
1: It's pretty incredible.
0: So how did you manage to create this superionic water in the laboratory?
1: It's really exciting. I love my job. I get to use really big lasers. And I basically blow stuff up. So what we do, there are many tools in the sort of condensed matter physics and mineral physics that we use to generate in the laboratory extraordinary high pressures. And I do that by sending a powerful laser, think about as much energy as is in a bolt of lightning. That much energy we deposit on a sample and we generate a plasma just for a brief nanosecond. That plasma blows off and launches a shockwave in the opposite direction. The shockwave moves through the sample and momentarily generates the superionic state of water.
0: So what does that tell you about what's going on inside the ice?
1: Yeah, well, it tells us that it's a little bit more complicated than we first assumed. We found that there's a layering of different cubic structures, and they're intimately integrated into one another. And this probably leads to a rich complexity in how the magnetic field then develops.
0: You're saying these can be cubic?
1: Exactly right. Yeah. Think of a small cube, like another cubic material we're familiar with is maybe rock salt. And so think of, you know, very dense, hot, flaming hot ice in the shape of a cube, you know?
0: Yeah. So how then does that explain the strange magnetic fields that we're seeing in the planet?
1: Right. Well, it turns out when you have a conductive fluid, so like in our own planet, in planet Earth, we've got a solid inner core and a liquid outer core, and that liquid outer core is actually convecting. So that molten iron is moving around, and that generates our geodynamo, our magnetic field. But on Uranus and Neptune, because of the, we think, the complex layering of super ionic ice in the context of the other ionic liquid layers, right? There are briny, salty, water-rich regions that are also convecting. And the majority of the magnetic field is set up by this convecting, this moving ionic salty liquid. But it's on sort of both boundaries, the top and the bottom, it's in contact with this very unusual form of ice, superionic ice, that has the increased conductivity due to those very highly mobilized hydrogens. And so what we think is going on is the multipole, right? This unusual magnetic field arises from the constant motion of both the ionic liquid and the location of these different forms of very dense superionic ice.
0: So it sounds like it's much more chaotic on these planets.
1: Yes.
0: Where stuff is swirling around. So you get a magnetic pole sticking out one place and then another one sticking out somewhere else.
1: Exactly. And then it shifts around because of the interplay between these different layers. Exactly right.
0: Dr. Gleason, thank you so much for your time.
1: Thank you very much. Wonderful to be here.
0: Dr. Ariana Gleason is a senior staff scientist and the deputy director for the High Energy Density Science Division at the SLAC National Accelerator Laboratory in California. Now, we have to take a short break for local news and information, but don't go away because we'll be right back with more of the best of Quirks and Quarks.
2: 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It is a mix of sun and cloud and 22 degrees at the CBC, Northwest Calgary, 130. Good afternoon, I'm Kenny Mason.

0: A sentencing hearing took place today for a Calgary murderer who fatally shot one man and injured a woman. Paulos Berhe was convicted of second-degree murder and attempted murder in May. Jurors found he shot and killed 42-year-old Donald Lyons and injured Lyons' girlfriend and then-girlfriend Amber Beach. The killing was described as a drug deal gone wrong in court. A second-degree murder conviction comes with a life sentence with no chance of parole for 10 to 25 years. Today, prosecutor Peter McKenzie proposed a 14-year parole ineligibility, while defense lawyer Alan Fay asked the judge to consider a 10 to 12-year parole ineligibility. The judge will make his decision in early September. A major employer is leaving Fox Creek. Canfor will be closing down its sawmill in the town. The closure represents a reduction of 120 million board feet of production capacity and a loss of 74 jobs. Mayor Sheila Gilmore says it is a loss for the community.
1: It's definitely been hard for our community. The mills existed for many years before it was Canfor, being that it's been a big part of our community and our identity as being in the heart of the forest, right? And that being one of our main industries in our community.
0: Canfor cited market conditions, tariffs, and fiber supply impacts in their initial announcement on July 28th. 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
2: 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I'm Bob McDonald, and you're listening to the best of Quirks and Quarks on CBC Radio 1.
3: We are delighted to be able to report to you today that we have seen what we thought was unseeable. We have seen and taken a picture of a black hole. Here it is.
2: Back in the spring of 2019, the world got to see the first image ever taken of a black hole. It looks like the Eye of Sauron from The Lord of the Rings staring at you from the black depths of space, with a reddish-orange glow around a black shadow where gravity is so extreme no light can get out. It shows a supermassive black hole known as M87, sitting at the heart of the Messier 87 galaxy, 55 million light years from Earth. The image was the first direct evidence for the existence of black holes and represents one of the greatest achievements in modern astronomy.
3: And as with all great discoveries, this is just the beginning.
2: Well, now here we are nearly 7 years after that first image was released, and astronomers are back at it. But this time, they're not going for a single image, but to record video footage of M87 in action. The project involving many radio telescopes and scientists around the world is now underway. Dr. Sarah Markoff sits on the science board of the Event Horizon Telescope global effort to capture the video likeness of M87. She's the new Plumian Professor of Astronomy at the University of Cambridge in the UK and a Professor of Theoretical Astrophysics at the University of Amsterdam, where we caught up with her. Dr. Markoff, hello and welcome to Quirks and Quarks.
4: Hi, Bob. Thanks for having me on.
2: What kind of video are you anticipating you'll get from this new global effort to record a black hole in action?
4: Well, it's kind of a slow video in the sense, you know, what we're trying to do is look at a black hole as it's changing in time. Actually, I should be really careful to say the black hole itself isn't really changing in human timescales. What is changing is its interaction with the stuff around it. It's sort of interaction with the environment. And so what we're trying to do is make a movie of these interactions. And for a black hole that's as humongous as M87, one of our primary targets, it changes on timescales of a couple days to about a week. So in the past, what we've done is we've taken effectively one snapshot every year. And taking one frame of a movie every year is a little too slow, you know, even for us. But also it means that we're not actually stringing together the story. We're missing. We have big gaps. And so what we're going to be doing is looking every 3 to 4 days for about 2 months.
2: Okay, so you're looking at the material that's circling the black hole, that orange disk that we saw around it, the material that's whizzing around really, really fast and sometimes falling into it?
4: Yes, exactly. And sometimes not falling in, which is what's actually very exciting for us.
2: Well, take me through that. What are you hoping to see?
4: So, I mean, there's just an enormous amount of questions that we'd like to be able to answer about black holes in general. You can kind of think that they have a big magnetic storm or hurricane of super hot stuff, you know, as you say, whipping around them at nearly the speed of light. And so this is really matter at some of its most extremes that we're not going to be able to ever study in our lab.

laboratories on Earth. And so we end up having a lot of competing theories about what's going on there. And so we're trying to settle various debates. We're trying to look at, for instance, things like, you know, what direction is the black hole spinning? How is it, you know, feeding off of its environment? And then how come some stuff does seem to fall in and grow the black hole? And how does the black hole somehow manage to launch, you know, these big fire hose like jets of plasma out? And they don't

0: solar system. It's one of the larger black holes that,
1: wow,
0: that we know of. And how it got to be that size is a big mystery to us as well. But it's currently in what we call a kind of active phase, which means that it is feeding off of its environment, and it's launching these really enormous jets of magnetized plasma. They actually are extending to be about the size, you know, say millions or billions of times bigger than the black hole itself. And to give you some example, I like to say this is, it's as if you took your garden hose, turned it on, and then it ended up watering someone's lawn, you know, across the entire Earth. It's just a really big difference in scale. So we don't understand how this works.
1: That's unbelievable. A jet coming from a black hole that crosses a galaxy, that's like hundreds of thousands of light years in length.
0: Yeah, exactly. They can basically be up to even a million light years across the biggest systems.
1: So how does the black hole do that? We think of black holes as eating everything falling into them. How do they launch stuff out such incredible distances?
0: Yeah, that's a great question. I mean, that's one of the primary questions that we're trying to understand using the Event Horizon Telescope, because all the power for this has to be coming sourced in some sense by the combination of the extremely deep potential well of the black hole. So it's basically the gravity of the black hole combined with the stuff that it's managing to eat from its environment. But, you know, other black holes are also in similar environments, and they're not managing to, you know, spew out this kind of stuff. Some black holes give off winds instead of jets, and some, like our galactic center black hole, Sagittarius A star, seem to be in a more dormant state. So we think that black holes go through active and dormant states. It probably has something to do with the buildup of extremely strong magnetic fields, and the magnetic fields can kind of act to hold or kind of squeeze the material and guide it outwards. But exactly how it does it to that extreme power and then also keep it kind of going in the same direction in a very linear fashion for, as you say, like up to a million light years, is something that is very hard to understand. So we do a lot of work taking the data and making computer simulations to try to figure that out.
1: What does the speed of the spin of the black hole tell you about it?
0: So it gives you a little bit of a hint to the history of the black hole. You can kind of think of spin as a form of like a bank of energy that the black hole's storing in some sense. And it tells you a bit about like what came onto the black hole, because if the black hole was born with a particular spin, then if more material falls on it that's moving in the same direction, it can actually kind of spin up or wind up the black hole, make it spin faster. But if material falls on it in the opposite direction, it can slow it down.
1: Now, you mentioned that these huge jets that come out of the black hole can be bigger than the galaxy. How do they affect the galaxy that the black hole's in?
0: Very, very drastically, actually. One jet from one black hole, like M87, can go out into this and actually heat the gas, and heating gas means that it cannot cool, which means it cannot form stars, because to form stars, gas has to cool so that it can start to clump up into these little clouds that then collapse and form stars. So galaxies grow by star formation. And so we call this feedback, because the black holes basically can stop its own feeding process. It can affect its galaxy, shrink the galaxy in some sense, or stop the growth of it. Some people think that the black hole and its jets and the winds too might actually stimulate star formation. So when we think about ourselves living and, you know, at this time and place in the universe, we're asking ourselves too, you know, how did we get here? Why does the universe look the way it does? We know black holes played a big role, but also they play a big role in, you know, star formation. Maybe some of our environment was, you know, affected by prior black hole activity.
1: So, yeah, what role do you think they played in galaxy formation in the early universe?
0: For instance, they help basically like regulate the growth of the galaxy. So what we see when we study, by now we know of, you know, billions of galaxies, but we can't measure the black holes that most of them harbor in their center very easily. So what we try to do is take a sort of census or population of all the black holes we know and look at their galaxies. And what we find is that there seems to be a kind of correlation between the black hole size or its mass and the size of the galaxy. And the black hole itself is tiny on the scale of the galaxy. You know, our black hole in our galaxy, it seems kind of scary, but it's very

0: very far away from most of the galaxy, and it's not really affecting it. So you have this question: how does the black hole talk to the outer galaxy and actually affect, you know, its evolution and its size? We think that it's via the action of these jets that it's kind of regulating this over cosmic time. And the spin of the black hole can also play, as I said, like a bit of a bank, and the jets can tap this energy and even bring more energy to the environment than what was being put in at the time. So it's a really interesting interaction. And this is one of the more pressing problems in astrophysics at the moment.
1: That's astounding. I mean, black holes have a reputation of being the universal vacuum cleaners. You know, they're just going to suck up everything. But you're saying, no, they actually are recycling material in a way.
0: Yeah, exactly. I actually joke they're sort of like the big cosmic jacuzzis in some sense. But they're, you can think of the universe as very dynamic. It has its own kind of almost like carbon cycles of recycling material. I would say they're very proactive players and really, you know, part of this big ecosystem. And I think it's important for people to think about that instead of this, you know, the media always paints black holes as these sort of pits of despair and, you know, everything falls in, but they're much more fun than that.
1: Well, your campaign has just started. So how long do we have to wait before we see this movie of the jets coming out of a black hole?
0: It takes quite a while to get all of the data. We're talking, you know, petabytes of data have to be manually shipped to supercomputers and then be processed. But it takes quite a long time to get to the point where we can analyze the data and start to construct, you know, these images that we're going for. We've gotten much faster and we have increasingly better techniques for doing this. So we're sort of hoping that we'll start to get a first glimpse by the end of the year. But I mean, when it actually gets published is going to be a little bit of a different story. But we're hoping to do this much faster than the past.
1: Dr. Markov, thank you so much for your time.
0: Thank you for having me.
1: Dr. Sarah Markov is the Plumian Professor of Astronomy at the University of Cambridge in the UK and a Professor of Theoretical Astrophysics at the University of Amsterdam. Well, now that the production of Black Hole the Movie is underway, how exactly are they filming it? Here to explain this enormous technological feat is Dr. Vincent Fish. He sits on the Event Horizon Telescope Science Board and is the operations data manager for their 12 telescopes. Dr. Fish is also a research scientist at the Massachusetts Institute of Technology's Haystack Observatory. We caught up with him just before production got underway in California. Hello and welcome to Quirks and Quarks.
2: Hello, Bob.
1: So first of all, set this up for us. What kind of telescopes are you using and where are they located?
2: The Event Horizon Telescope is an array of millimeter wavelength telescopes. That's basically short radio waves. We have telescopes that are situated primarily on mountaintops because it's advantageous to get above as much of the atmosphere as possible. Those telescopes are spread all over the planet, as far north as Greenland. We have telescopes in Europe and Hawaii and the southwestern US, Mexico, Chile, South Korea. We also have a telescope at the South Pole, which, of course, can't see M87.
1: Well, I've been to one of the telescopes called ALMA in Chile, and you're right, it's on a mountaintop. That one's at, 16,000 feet? I had to have oxygen going to go up there. And why do they have to be so high up?
2: Well, the atmosphere does a couple of bad things to the signal. One is that it absorbs the signals that are coming from the object you're looking at in space, and then it adds noise to that. In addition, the atmosphere jumbles your signal. If you look at the phase of the incoming radiation, it gets scrambled by going through the atmosphere. The largest component of the atmosphere that causes this to happen is the wet component, the water vapor in the atmosphere. So you really want to put your telescopes in the driest places on the planet. The Atacama Desert is one of the driest places on the Earth.
1: Mm-hmm. Well, how do you put the radio signal data together then from all these telescopes to get a video of the black hole in action?
2: As many of your listeners may know from optical astronomy, the larger a telescope that you have, the sharper your image will be. And radio telescopes work in a similar way. Radio interferometers, radio arrays work in a similar way, except it's not the size of an individual radio telescope that matters here, because we can't get nearly as sharp an image as you could with a single telescope in the optical. But we can combine signals from telescopes that are very far apart. And it's as though we had a telescope that was as big as the distance

0: between them. So we need different distances between telescopes at different angles, you know, north, south, east, west, and so on. Part of what has made the EHT much more capable over the years has been the addition of new telescopes to give us more of those pieces of information to be able to reconstruct an image.
1: Radio signals are invisible to the eye, so how does that become something we can see?
0: We use false color images. So in other words, the color represents the intensity of the brightness that we see. And we traditionally have colored that orange because it stands out very well against a black background, but it's not actually a color image.
1: So are we talking about a movie that runs for seconds, or is there time for me to get out the popcorn?
0: The movie will probably only run a few seconds. Of course, it depends at how quickly you play the frames, but it will be a first. It'll be the first time that we have many different epochs that you can put together, and you'll actually be able to see things move.
1: Now, when you say epochs, those are individual images?
0: Yes. So a night of observations would be an epoch for us.
1: Okay. So basically what you're going to end up with is a time-lapse movie.
0: Yes, exactly. We have a time-lapse movie where we will be able to play 2 months' worth of movement around M87 over the time scale of a few seconds.
1: What makes M87, the supermassive black hole, such a good candidate, from your perspective, to star in this movie?
0: Well, there are two really prime candidates for the Event Horizon Telescope, at least two. The largest black hole that you see on the sky in terms of the angular size is one in the center of our galaxy called Sagittarius A star. The problem with Sagittarius A star is that it changes too quickly. It changes on a timescale of minutes. M87, on the other hand, is much slower to vary. So we get the benefit of being able to combine all of our data in a night to make one image and then stitch those images together to make a movie.
1: Oh, I see. Because M87 moves so slowly, then you can capture more fluid action.
0: Yes, exactly.
1: So what do you think it's going to be like for you when you finally get to see these video fruits of your efforts?
0: Well, it will be amazing. We've wanted to do this for 10, 15, almost 20 years now. We thought that M87 would be the first source that would be relatively easy to image. I mean, this is still challenging to do observations with the Event Horizon Telescope and make full use of the data. But we have a lot of experience doing this now, and it should be fairly straightforward to put this movie together. And that's not something we could have said a few years ago, where it was really a struggle to make the first images. But we've practiced a lot, we've refined our algorithms, and we have a lot of questions. And I think it will be exciting. A lot of people tend to view space as being a very static place, and it's actually very dynamic. If you have an array that can resolve the movement of plasma around the black hole, you can see changes in days or even hours.
1: Well, I can't wait to see the movie, and I'm really looking forward to the poster, Black Hole, the movie, coming soon to theaters near you.
0: I want to see it too. That's why we're doing this.
1: Dr. Fish, thank you so much for your time.
0: Thanks a lot.
1: Dr. Vincent Fish is the Operations Data Manager for the Event Horizon Telescope and a research scientist at the Massachusetts Institute of Technology's Haystack Observatory.

0: Oh, wow.
1: The Double Asteroid Redirection Test, or DART mission as it was called, involved sending a spacecraft towards a binary asteroid system, where a small moon named Dimorphos orbits around a larger asteroid called Didymos. The system was chosen not because it was a threat to hitting Earth, but because at 11 million kilometers away, it was coming just close enough for us to be able to test whether or not this could work. We got some results early on that found that the impact altered the moon's orbit. Now new observations are showing that both of the rocky bodies have changed course, making this mission a smashing success. Dr. Rahil Makadia is a planetary defense scientist who led this analysis for his PhD research at the University of Illinois at Urbana-Champaign. Hello and welcome to our program.
2: Hi, Bob. Thanks for having me.

0: me.
1: First of all, just recap for me what exactly happened with the DART mission.
0: Like you mentioned, the DART mission was a test of what is called the kinetic impact method of deflecting asteroids away from the Earth. And the target of this mission was this binary asteroid system called Didymos, where the secondary asteroid or little moonlet Dimorphos orbits around Didymos. And before the DART impact, Dimorphos used to orbit every 12 hours around Didymos. And as a result of the DART impact in September of 2022, Dimorphos now orbits Didymos every 11 and a half hours. So there was this 30-minute reduction in the time it takes Dimorphos to complete one orbit around Didymos.
1: Well, tell me about these two asteroids, the asteroid and its moon. What are they like?
0: Didymos and Dimorphos are what are called S-type asteroids, so they're rocky conglomerate asteroids. And Dimorphos is around 160 meters in diameter, which is around the size of 1.5 football fields. And Didymos is around 780 to 800 meters in diameter, so sort of the 1.5 times the size of the CN Towers. So, you know, there's this relative size difference between the two. And the reason why we targeted the secondary asteroid Dimorphos was this binary structure of the system as a whole. It was easier to hit the secondary and observe the changes in its orbit because it used to take only 12 hours. So every day we would have two full orbits completed in the secondary asteroid. So more chances for us to observe what we did to it.
1: Oh, I see. It's easier to see the orbit of the little one around the big one rather than the big one around, I guess, the sun.
0: Exactly, yeah. So the big one, the whole system takes around 2.1 years to orbit once around the sun. So even to see one orbit would have taken us a couple of years instead of 12 hours.
1: Okay, so those are the early results that the orbit of the little moon was changed. Now, what were you looking for in your study?
0: We were looking into what the entire system's orbit changes were around the sun. But like I mentioned before, since it took 2.1 years for the system to complete one orbit, it took us a couple of years after the impact to actually go ahead and observe what had happened.
1: How did you study the orbit of the asteroid around the sun?
0: Specifically, the two types of measurements we used were what are called the radar range measurements and stellar occultation measurements. The radar range measurements specifically measure how far the asteroid is from the Earth at any given moment when the observations happen. And those measurements are really powerful because even when the asteroid is millions of miles away, those measurements are able to pin down the position of the asteroid to around 10 to 15 meters. So that can help us figure out exactly how far it is. And the second type of measurement, the stellar occultation measurements, those are measurements of the asteroid at the exact instant it's passing in front of a star. So from our point of view on the ground, when this happens, the amount of starlight we see dims temporarily because the asteroid is casting a shadow in front of it. And in that exact moment, we know that the asteroid and the star have the same position. And because we can know the star's positions significantly better than asteroids, because asteroids are moving in the sky, we can go ahead and assign the star's position to the asteroid and give us observations that are, you know, hundreds or thousands of times better than what we can usually get from the ground.
1: Hmm. So how did you do all of these stellar occultations where the asteroid passes in front of a star?
0: I wasn't the one who personally went out and got these observations, but there was this massive collaboration to go ahead and notify observers in local areas where these occultations might be happening. So there were measurements from all over the world. I know there were occultations in Japan, in the States, in Australia. There's one occultation specifically, I think, where someone drove 2 days each way into the Australian outback just to get one of these measurements and send them to us.
1: Wow. So when you put all this together, what did you find?
0: What we were able to find is that the orbit of the entire system was slowed down by a tiny, tiny amount, just 11.7 microns per second. And like I said, it sounds extremely tiny, but the whole idea behind the kinetic impact is that you do a tiny shove early enough so that the shove has time to accumulate and change the orbits.
1: Microns per second? A micron, what's that, a millionth of a meter? That's not much.
0: That's right. Yeah. 12 of those microns per second. But what that accumulates to is around 360 meters every year. So then when we start doing the math by stacking time on that velocity change, that's when the real push starts showing up.
1: So how is it that the spacecraft hit the moon, but that changed the orbit?

0: orbit of both bodies.
1: Yeah, so as soon as the spacecraft impact happened, there was a bunch of material like rocks, pebbles, even boulders that were sitting happily on the surface of Dimorphos that were ejected instantly as a result of this impact. And what happens when these kinetic impacts happen is this material that's ejected off of the target's asteroid surface acts as an additional jet plume. So as soon as the spacecraft comes in and hits the asteroid, we have an initial push from the spacecraft hitting the asteroid, and then this material getting kicked up off the asteroid surface enhances the work done by the impactor.
0: So the whole system lost mass, and that caused that change of motion.
1: Exactly. The whole system lost momentum and mass, so there was material that was ejected at a certain speed, and when that material escapes the system, that momentum has to be imparted back onto the system. So the sun's orbit used to take 2.1 years. Our measurements found that time has now been reduced by a mere 150 milliseconds.
0: Well, what does this mean, though, about the success of trying to deflect potential threats that are heading our way?
1: Yeah, absolutely. So the primary thing that it demonstrates and proves to us is that hitting the secondary asteroid in a sort of binary system is enough to effect change in the system's motion around the sun. And we have added to our capability of deflecting rocks away from the Earth, and we should be resting easier because we know how to push asteroids away from the sun and away from the Earth that if we need to. And, you know, DART was, like you said at the beginning, a smashing success.
0: Now, what about the case if we have an asteroid coming towards us that does not have a moon going around it?
1: Yeah, so the results from the DART impact that we found in our paper are directly translatable to individual asteroids as well. We were able to measure something called the momentum enhancement parameter, or the beta parameter. Basically, what this beta parameter does is characterize the total deflection on the asteroid, you know, the initial spacecraft plus the rocket plume from the material that is ejected from it. And we were able to measure this beta parameter from DART, and that is directly usable for any sort of asteroid kinetic impact.
0: Dr. Mukadia, thank you so much for your time.
1: Thanks for having me.
0: Dr. Rahil Makadia is a planetary defense scientist who conducted this research at the University of Illinois, Urbana-Champaign. And that's it for the Best of Quirks and Quarks this week. If you'd like to get in touch with us, our email is quirks@cbc.ca. 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Our senior producer is Hannah Hoag. I'm Bob McDonald. Thanks for listening.
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8: As more Gen Z and millennial daters turn away from online dating apps and report swipe fatigue, hear real-life stories of people putting themselves out there to find love again. It's Pitch a Friend Night in Edmonton and Speed Dating in Vancouver on Now or Never. After the news.
9: This is CBC News. It is a mix of sun and cloud and 22 degrees at the CBC in Northwest Calgary. 2 o'clock. Good afternoon. I'm Kenny Mason. One of Canada's top trade negotiators, Dominic LeBlanc, is back in Washington to try and solidify a new trade deal. LeBlanc is scheduled to meet again with his U.S. counterpart this afternoon as the clock ticks down to tomorrow night's extended deadline. CBC's Rafi Bujikanian tells us where things stand.
10: I'm being told Minister LeBlanc's return to Ottawa and then flight back to D.C. this morning is not a surprise. Part of the plan after he spent spent yesterday afternoon in meetings with cabinet and provincial and territorial premiers in Canada to update them. It's a surprise to me that internet connections from Washington would be too slow for him to do.

0: that virtually. But that being said, LeBlanc and Canada's top trade negotiator, Janice Charette, are supposed to meet with the U.S. Trade Representative Jameson Greer again today. A source tells us the government wants to get an agreement finalized by tomorrow, Friday, ahead of the deadline that would strike midnight Saturday and could lead to those other 50% tariffs on a range of Canadian goods covered by CUSMA. Rafi Bujikanyan, CBC News, Ottawa.
1: And one of the sticking points in the trade talks has been provincial bans on U.S. alcohol. Prime Minister Mark Carney has asked premiers to return the booze to store shelves. CBC's Alexander Silberman reports.
2: On liquor store shelves across Canada, the absence of American booze, a powerful point of leverage throughout the trade talks. Eight provinces have continued to ban sales. Prime Minister Mark Carney has asked provincial leaders to resume sales as trade talks continue, according to several premiers. But some provinces are holding off.
3: I'm here to protect businesses.
2: Quebec Premier Christine Fréchette says she wants to protect her province's interests.
3: Supply management need to be maintained.
2: New Brunswick Premier Susan Holt says she wants tariffs on softwood lumber and other products to be lowered.
4: Other sectors, whether it's cabinets or the folks who use steel inputs, have been paying a price, so we need relief from the tariffs.
2: The provinces still waiting for details on concessions as talks continue at the negotiating table. Alexander Silverman, CBC News, Montreal.
1: And with 60 days to go before the fall referendum, a huge hiring push is on at Elections Alberta. The agency says it has received 30,000 work applications for the upcoming referendum, but the agency says it wants 60,000 people to work the October 19th vote. Keith Archer is a former chief electoral officer in BC and professor emeritus of political science at the University of Calgary. Archer believes Elections Alberta has a huge task in front of it.
5: Oh, it's massive. When you think about administering a referendum of this magnitude, that's about 15 million to 17 million ballots to be handed out and processed, and then those ballots to be counted in a very short time period.
1: Archer says regulations state all ballots must be counted within 48 hours after polls close. He says he's not sure how they can meet those targets, and he expects long lineups at voting stations. To meet the need, Elections Alberta is reaching out to see if election bodies in other provinces can help pitch in. To Nova Scotia now, in a dramatic tale of rescue, an off-duty Mountie is sharing his account of helping pull four young people, including a baby, from a burning house. It happened last month in Whitney Pier near Sydney. CBC's Elizabeth Chu has the story.
6: People were watching the fire engulf a house when off-duty RCMP Constable Anton Lord pulled up. He followed dark smoke in the sky instead of heading home from work on July 18th in Whitney Pier near Sydney. Lord assumed no one was home, but stopped a neighbor anyway.
7: And he said, well, there's a lot of people live there, even kids.
6: He ran towards the burning house and started banging on basement windows. Around that time, Peter Magliero raced home after getting a call that his house was on fire.
8: I had no idea who Officer Lord was or who this guy was. Anyway, I kicked a window through, passed a baby to him, and then my brother-in-law was standing there with me, and we just pulled everybody out.
6: From a four-month-old to a 22-year-old, four family members rescued. Magliero is grateful, especially to Lord, who stepped up. Elizabeth Chu, CBC News, Halifax.
1: Liz Withey has a look at traffic.
9: In the northeast, watch for a collision northbound on Deerfoot, just north of Memorial Drive. May cause some slowdowns as you're moving through that area. If you spot a problem in traffic, you can always give us a call, 403-521-1010. Your next update is at 3 o'clock.
1: And in the forecast for Calgary, a mix of sun and cloud with a chance of showers this afternoon, a risk of a thunderstorm and a high of 25 degrees.
10: In a hot, crowded room in downtown Edmonton, there's about 50 people wearing orange wristbands to show that they're single, milling around the space holding little plastic cups of wine.
11: Thank you so much, everyone, for coming tonight.
10: The first sign that this isn't your usual singles mixer is the person in the corner setting up a PowerPoint presentation.
12: So this is Sam.
13: Sam is here to pitch her single friend, Jen, to a room full of strangers using a slideshow.
14: So this is Jen Henderson. She is 37.

0: a journalist. She's a cross-country skier, an avid hiker.
1: She's also a musician, right?
2: That's correct.
1: She plays...
2: trumpet?
1: Nope. No, it's sax.
3: Jen is standing off to the side, but she can't help but jump into her own presentation.
4: So I play the saxophone.
0: Yeah, there you go.
4: In a band with a bunch of seniors. I'm the youngest person by far. Average age, like 65 to 75, actually. My best friends are Ted, Ed, and Ned. Like, I'm not joking, that's a little bit.
1: Yeah, she would pitch herself, honestly.
0: She really embodies the cool Ann vibe. She was supposed to wear the glasses that I'm wearing on my head today and a fur coat in combination because, and cowboy boots. Because she really is the coolest Ann you've ever met and absolutely loves, of course.
5: Welcome to Pitch a Friend, where people hype up their single friends. It's like an instant character reference for those looking for love.
0: So yeah, Jen is pretty great.
5: Events like these are popping up in cities across North America because more singles are craving in-person connection instead of swiping.
6: My name is Jerry Matajon. I've been single for about 4 or 5 years now. Yeah, kind of looking for different ways to get out and meet people, I guess. I hope this whole pitch a friend thing doesn't turn out to be too embarrassing, I guess.
7: Jerry is, I don't know if you guys know this, a great listener, a great conversation with us. So he's like, hey, a little shy at first.
6: Boy, I tell you, I got some of the best friends in the world because, heck, I sounded good to me in that pitch. So kind of neat to see yourself and what you do through somebody else's eyes.
7: All right, before we get the next two pitches, you got a new game here. So go. Network, go say hi. Talk.
0: Even if no one maybe falls in love from this particular event, and not that we hold expectations like that, I think a lot of people did walk away with this and met new people and maybe learned a little bit about, you know, putting yourself out there, because in this state right now and the way that the world works, it's so easy to be isolated.
4: I just think I want to pitch somebody that I just met.
0: Oh,
4: I know. A friendship pitch. I met Trishe. Come up here.
8: Trishe?
4: Trishe literally moved here on Sunday.
9: It was so fun. I loved seeing my friend's perspective on me. It was very flattering, also felt pretty darn good. Not that cool. I love how they see me, and I love all the new friends that I met. So I actually spontaneously pitched one of my new friends who I'd known for approximately 10 minutes.
4: She loves to travel. She is so easy to talk to. So I'm pitching her as a friend. If anyone here needs a girl name,
9: the real message from tonight is my friends are awesome, and dating is just, it'll come and it'll go, but friends are forever.
5: I'm glad that she's walking away feeling good about her friendships, but I know you didn't go there looking to make more friends. Who goes to a singles event wanting friendships?
3: But I like this idea of just, like, you know, pitching somebody. I think people have to get creative nowadays, especially if you're going offline and you're trying to figure out ways to date again in the real world.
5: Almost 80% of online daters say that they have experienced dating app burnout, and they're leaving those platforms in big numbers.
3: Yeah, the problem is, though, they are rusty. When you're online for so long, you forget what it's like to be out in the wild trying to date and meet people in person. There's no algorithm deciding your match anymore. There's just curiosity, chemistry, and some old school courage.
10: Hey, believe it or not, I am a terrible dancer. I actually just started dancing 4 weeks ago. So I'm just in the beginner, like two left legs, but that's why I started.
11: So the first time I did it was actually for brunch, and I was like, should I take out my laptop? Should I take out my notebook? People are gonna think I'm alone. People are gonna think I'm a loser.
12: I feel like it's almost like a guillotine hanging over any ensuing date. Yeah, that the longer I wait, the more of a thing it becomes. So my idea is to bring it up promptly and have it not be a thing at all.
11: Okay.
12: What are your thoughts on this plan?
3: I'm Trevor Dineen.
11: And I am Ife Chiwetelu. This is Now or Never.
3: Do you come here often?
11: Trevor, we work together every day.
3: That's correct. This is an episode of Now or Never, originally broadcast a few months ago.
11: Excuse me. Whoop.
3: Lisa Cordleone is squeezing her way through a crowded pool hall in Winnipeg, talking to strangers and putting herself out there.
2: Hello, gentlemen.
8: Hello there.
2: I'm new here.
8: I'm Ted.
2: I'm Lisa. Nice to meet you, Ted.
8: Brand new, eh?
2: Ted,
8: yeah,
2: nice to meet you.
8: Brand new.
2: I don't remember my own name half the time.
13: You're new?
2: Yes.
13: I'm Linda.
2: Lisa. Yeah.
3: Now, everyone here has a few things in common. They're all over 40, they're all single, and they're all here hoping to meet someone in real life. So instead of swiping, it's small talk.
14: You any good at pool?
2: I'm terrible, absolutely terrible. So
14: take your time, somebody will help.
2: So I can miss every shot and nobody will hate me.
15: It's actually a great venue to come to.
2: Yeah?
15: Yeah.
2: Oh,
15: you get to
2: good.
15: Meet a lot of people.
2: That's what I heard. So many people, so many faces, and I'm terrible
15: yeah,
2: with names.
15: We won't test you on any names.
2: We need name tags, yeah. Name tags.
15: Yeah, exactly.
3: This event is organized by Adventures for Successful Singles. It's a club that's been running for more than 40 years. Now, members are vetted and pay a fee for the chance to join activities with other middle-aged people looking for connection, just like Lisa.
16: Hello, my name is Lisa Cordleone. I am 60 years old. I have been single for about 11 and a half years now.
3: Okay. How is single life?
16: Single life is lonely. It's okay. You learn to adapt to being on your own and you learn your own strengths. So there's some good things in that. But I always have believed that life is meant to be shared. And certainly friends meet that, but not in the same way as a partner does. So,
3: do you mind if I ask you how you found yourself single?
16: I was happily married for 23 years. So I've been out of the dating game for a while. There's a challenge in itself. But just found that my husband and I grew apart. There were some issues. We've managed to remain good friends, but it's just life after all those years had changed for us. And that brought me to finding myself single, which I didn't expect after all those years.
3: So when then did you decide that, you know what, I think I'm ready to start dating?
16: I'm going to answer that one really honestly. I bet you it was honestly 3 weeks after my husband and I split up. I thought, I just want to, you know, go back into that kind of life that I knew and was very familiar with. And I thought, I'm going to get right on the dating sites, find myself a new husband and move on in life. Retrospect, that was ridiculous. It certainly didn't give me enough time to get to re-know myself and understand what I needed for time to grieve the relationship that I had, the very long-term relationship. And then I had children to look after and a career and a life. You know, I had some challenges because I lived up in the country, way up north in a very, very small town. So that was limiting. So often you were finding people that were, you know, 2 or 3 hours away and it made it quite unsuccessful. Also dating in a small town, you know everybody, you know all the good things, you know all the bad things. And so that just made it challenging as well, too. So
3: what would you say then is the hardest part about like dating when you're at this stage in your life?
16: I think the hardest part for me is just actually meeting somebody. A lot of times it's even just dating app fatigue and you're just like, I can't be bothered with this anymore, and swipe, and before you know it, you swipe past one, you went, that one didn't look so bad, but you know, you got swipe happy and you missed it, right? So, you know, I think that the challenge is actually meeting somebody in person. I'm recently retired and I spend a lot of time at home with my dog, which is nice, but where do people go to meet people in person? When you're older, your life gets a little bit smaller than your connection. So that's been big challenges for me. The end game for dating when you're older is very different. We're not looking to build families. We're not looking to build homes and careers and things together, but we're still looking for somebody to spend time with, to do things with, to travel with.
3: What made you decide to come out tonight instead of staying home?
16: Oh, Well, you know what? I decided somebody's not going to just knock on my door and say, hey, lady, do you want to embark on a relationship? Now, I mean, yes, the Amazon guy

0: comes quite often. However, he's not looking for a relationship as far as I know. So I decided to really challenge myself to get out there and get meeting people. And so a few months ago, I came across this group. I talked to Ray, who operates the group. I was supposed to meet him. Being perfectly honest here, I was supposed to meet him, and I got cold feet and I stood him up.
1: Why? What was the cold feet about?
0: Just wondering about my own skill level, social skill level of fitting in, and what it would be like to meet new people, and just feeling really awkward with myself, wondering if it was a good fit for me. I had to give myself a kick to come out, but I'm sure glad that I did.
1: Well, we're here tonight. You're ready to find anything that comes your way. It doesn't have to be a romance, just friendship, like connection, companionship.
0: Absolutely. And whatever happens, happens. I just know that my life is going to be enhanced with making connection and reducing potential loneliness and isolation. So I'm excited about that.
1: And your pool game is just going to thrive.
0: It's got to get better than what it's at now. So.
2: What are you doing?
0: Doing all right.
2: I guess that's water.
0: That's liquid courage.
3: Yes, it is.
0: Just one.
4: My name is Ray Antimus, and I started the group a number of years ago. And what we do is actually interview single people, organize 40 to 50 activities every month. Most will say they were online, didn't work out. It's too much pressure. Yeah. With adventures, they're making friends. So you're not even dating, but you're interacting.
1: Yes.
4: I love to get the wedding invitations every year.
1: Do you get a lot?
4: Yeah, quite a few.
1: I never knew Cupid had a mustache until today.
4: Well, is it trimmed? One of the fellows, he joined today, this afternoon, and he is here tonight, first time. So I want to take a look around and see who the most nervous person is. That's him.
5: Lisa, you came to Ray at 6 o'clock?
0: Yeah, I was supposed to be me. I was late. But.
5: So I met him at 4.
0: Okay.
5: I'm from Thompson, man. I've been down here 15 years.
0: Swan River.
5: Okay.
0: I just moved a year ago.
5: Okay.
0: I miss it too, but I mean, literally, I was on, I had 40 acres of bush, like nothing but bush. Me and the bears, that was about it. So I think we're on table 3. Okay. Yes. Right here. No laughing. I don't even know how to hold this thing, so.
6: I know a little flirtatious get-to-know-you conversation when I hear it. Was it a match?
1: I do not know the answer to that, because here's the thing. It is a very odd thing to be trying to meet people when there is someone with a microphone hovering beside you all night long. So I hightailed it. I was like, you know what? This is your night. You enjoy it. But she was kind enough to leave us a voicemail when she got home.
7: Hi, Trevor. This is Lisa calling. I had a fantastic time at my first event. I met so many wonderful people. They were very warm and welcoming for me to bring me out of my shell and have great conversations with people. I realized that everybody comes with a story. It was a pleasure to hear people's stories and listen to their vulnerabilities. And it sort of normalized that for me as well. And it really helped to take the fear of walking into something new. And I think it's going to help with the inside glow. And that in itself is going to make me certainly a more approachable and more interesting person. So that's how my evening went. And looking forward to more. Thanks, Trevor. Bye for now.
6: Today on Now or Never, we are going dating.
8: Hi! You look so good!
9: Hi!
8: Nice to meet you.
9: Oh, you smell good too.
8: Oh, thank you.
6: Stella Isaac is dressed for a special night. Her makeup is on point. Her afro is slicked down in the front and billowing out in the back. She is wearing a stunning pink satin slip dress. And the lucky person deserving of all of this effort is herself.
3: So I'm gonna be serving you tonight.
10: Oh, perfect.
11: Mm.
10: Yeah.
11: Hi, my name is Stella Isaac, and I am here at Rum Corner, my favorite restaurant, the only Haitian restaurant in this city, for my solo date.
12: And I'm crashing it.
11: So this is a practice I started maybe 4 years ago. It's where I set a date, set a time, pick a restaurant, make reservations, and I sit at a table for one. My phone away, no distractions, no notebook, and I just have a date.
10: It's beautiful. It's kind of romantic.
11: Yes, very.
10: Right now, we're the only people in here not in a pairing.
11: Yep.
10: It looks like. Yep. Little couple booed up over there. Yeah. It makes me think, like, you're maybe a romantic at heart?
11: I really am.
10: Yeah? You're a lover girl?
11: I'm a rom-com girl. I love love and friendships. I love love and relationships. I love love and family.
10: Well, now, if I could get you to sum up what dating in the city has been like for you in a word. What's the word?
11: Devastating.
10: Devastating.
11: Yeah. My experience of Toronto is that me as a black woman, as a rich-skinned black woman, I'm not accepted, and it's devastating.
10: Hmm.
11: Yeah.
10: Okay, so take me into some of the dating experiences that you've had that have left you devastated.
11: My friends tried to convince me to get on Hinge for like 2 or 3 years because I was terrified that it was going to be a reflection of my experience in person.
10: Mm.
11: And then finally I was like, you know what? The people who are gonna be on the apps, like, they're gonna be serious about dating. Like, they'll know like what everyone's intentions are. So maybe I'll have a better chance.
10: Mm-hmm.
11: And I started talking to this guy and I was like, okay, he's cool. We have a lot in common. And then we were planning a date. And then he said, where do you wanna go? And I was like, well, you gotta try Haitian food. You have to come to Rum Corner.
10: Okay, so this exact spot?
11: This exact spot. The day of the date came and I didn't hear from him. And then I messaged him and I was like, hey, are we still good? And he's like, yes. So I was sitting at the bar there by the window and he just kept saying, yeah, I'm like running late. I'll be here in 45 minutes. And I was like, I am not waiting 45 minutes.
10: Mm-hmm.
11: And he's like, well, then let's reschedule. And I was like, well, I'm already here.
10: Mm-hmm.
11: And then I just didn't hear from him. And I was so embarrassed. And so, like, either I was going to go home and cry or stay. And I stayed and I ordered oxtail, rice and peas,
10: yeah,
11: and macaroni. And I enjoyed myself.
10: Yeah.
11: Yeah.
10: Okay.
11: Yeah.
10: Is that what you're going to order tonight?
11: That's what I'm going to order. And that's what I always order.
10: That's a delicious revenge meal.
11: Yeah.
10: Well, you had started by saying you were weary of it because you thought it would mimic the experiences you were having offline, like in person.
11: Yeah.
10: What were those experiences?
11: So growing up in Toronto, I learned pretty quickly how people viewed like black women generally, but especially darker skinned black women. And, you know, I started having this understanding as early as elementary when people would say things like, oh, you're so black, you're so dark, I can't see you, over and over again through different messages. I was being told that dark skin was not valuable, pretty, accepted. And so I internalized that pretty early on.
10: Mm. What did that do to your sense of desirability, your sense of romantic possibility?
11: I didn't feel desirable at all. And it was a very just isolating experience. And it was just so normal for me to hear people say, I don't date dark skinned girls on the apps and in person. It's just like, I'm invisible.
13: Dressed to the nines and out at a restaurant, Stella is definitely not accepting feeling invisible anymore. And that's all thanks to a trip to Europe last year.
11: When I first got there, I had my hair in my short natural twists. I was being approached. I was like, looking like this. I was so confused. I was like, I never wore my hair out. But when I was there, I'm like, oh, they see me with my short twists. They're calling me beautiful. And at a French African restaurant in Lyon, you know, they kept asking me if I was Senegalese. They kept speaking to me in their language. And then finally I asked a woman, I was like, why does everyone here think I'm Senegalese? And she said, c'est parce que ta peau riche. It's because of your rich skin. Immediately something shifted in me.

0: And I was like, oh, it is rich. It is beautiful. I had never heard my skin, other than my mom and my immediate family, but being described in such positive connotation. And I immediately started carrying myself like that. And I have not looked back. Yeah.
1: How did that trickle into dating, that energy, while you were in France?
0: Internally, I just became a lot more confident. And so it took a bit of convincing, again, from some of my friends in my exchange program to try the apps again. It took some time to get over that, like, devastation of, you know, not being seen in Toronto. But in dating, I was just like, yeah, I belong in this space. Like, and I got to know people, and I had such wonderful dates, and I accepted compliments. So it was just really easy for me to treat myself and operate out of respect, because I saw myself too. Yeah.
1: Have you been able to hang on to that feeling once you were back into Toronto? Of you laugh, so I'm guessing the answer is maybe no.
0: When I got back to Toronto, literally, I have a picture of me crying at the airport. So I was like, oh, this is going to be the end of this. Like, but I remained optimistic, and I remained on the apps for a while, but immediately my likes dropped to zero. I'm forever changed because of my trip. Like, there's just certain things I don't accept anymore, and I didn't realize how much my world was colored by colorism and how much I had accepted this kind of hatred towards blackness.
1: Stella isn't giving up on romantic partnership, but for now, she's taking a break from the apps. And the only person she's interested in dating is herself.
0: I have a big family. I have really great friends, so it's very easy to just get caught up and be like, hey girl, what do you want to do tomorrow? Or if they're not available, like, what am I going to do? Stay at home and binge Love is Blind, which is fine. It's okay. You can do that. I do that some days. But sometimes I do want to go out, and I don't want to wait till I have a partner in order to do that. So I want to make room to have these experiences with myself. I never say I'm by myself. I always say I'm with myself. So the first time I did it was actually for brunch. And I was like, should I take out my laptop? Should I take out my notebook? People are going to think I'm alone. People are going to think I'm a loser. Like, my mind was going, like, super fast. I was like, I don't want anyone who I know to see me and think I'm alone, and, like, I don't have friends, or I'm, like, stood up on a date. Like, it was very hard. And then there was another time the host asked me, like, I was all dressed up, and he was like, table for two? And I was like, no, table for one. And even sitting there, I was like, okay, I'm going to be super present. There was a TV on, I believe. I was like, I'm not going to look at the TV. I'm not going to look at my phone. That was the first date I was super dressed up for myself. And I was so present with myself that I didn't even notice that one of my friends was in the restaurant. Like, that, after that experience, I was like, okay, I can do this. So I started going to the movies. I started going to plays. I started salsa dancing. Yes, I love it. I have no qualms with showing up somewhere dressed up for myself. I think that is an ultimate act of self-love. And that is what solo dating is for me, is like me pouring into myself. And, you know, I think a lot of people wait for somebody else to pour into them, and I was like, I ain't got time to wait. So oh gosh, like, I can try whatever food I want, and I can leave when I want to leave, and it's just really awesome.
1: Thanks for letting me crash.
0: Thank
1: toast
0: you for being here.
1: To you.
0: Oh yeah.
1: To solo dating.
0: Cheers.
1: Cheers. And a toast to everyone who is not letting their dating experiences tell them who they really are.
2: This is a CBC News update. It is mostly cloudy and 23 degrees at the CBC in Northwest Calgary at 2:30. Good afternoon, I'm Kenny Mason. U.S. President Donald Trump is hinting at a new trade agreement with Canada could include the revival of the Keystone XL pipeline. Montana County Commissioner fears Trump's musings could damage plans by Calgary's South Bow and U.S.-based Bridger pipeline to revive a new version of the project. If approved, the new route would pass through Richland County in eastern Montana on its way to Mock, Wyoming. Richland County Commissioner Dwayne Mitchell says that two pipelines would take different routes through Montana.
3: I think it would be great if Keystone and Bridger both got together. And in fact, I thought that they were up until this announcement now. So I'm not sure where we're at.
2: Mitchell says too many liberal judges killed the proposed pipelines in the past. Can

0: Canada's transport regulator says WestJet is imposing an undue barrier on travelers living with this disability by effectively barring some power wheelchairs from its planes. The Canadian Transportation Agency says the Calgary-based airline must scrap its 300-pound weight cap on mobility aids before July of 2027. The case was brought before the Transportation Agency by Winnipeg resident Stephen Fletcher, a former federal minister of state for transport, after he was stopped from flying with his custom wheelchair on a flight last year. In the forecast for Calgary, a mix of sun and cloud with a chance of showers and a risk of a thunderstorm this afternoon, a high of 25 degrees. That continues into the evening, then clearing before morning with some local smoke and a low of 11 overnight. Sunny tomorrow and a high of 28.
1: This is Now or Never. I'm Ify Chiwetelu.
2: And I'm Trevor Dineen. And today we're putting ourselves out there with singles, ditching the apps and trying different ways to connect in real life.
1: One of the hardest things I think about trying to date is, what do you even say? Like, when do you share your relationship history or like a weird family dynamic or the fact that maybe you don't even have your own place? For the guy you're about to meet, the answer is right away. Can I just play like a little game with you? Just like a quick word association. Like, what comes to mind when I say dating?
3: Partnership. I was going to say loneliness, and then I chickened out and tried to change it.
1: No, you said loneliness. Okay, when I say love.
3: Oh, that would be partnership. Yeah.
1: And when I say 6 minutes.
3: Terror.
1: Terror.
3: Yeah.
1: Okay, I want to get into it.
3: Hello, I am Richard Kelly Kemick. I am 33. 34. I had a birthday a couple days ago. And I'm going speed dating this Sunday. And in my 6 minute window, I plan to convince someone to love me and the living situation I am currently in.
1: No pressure.
3: No pressure?
1: Richard Kemick is dipping his toes back into the dating world. There is just one problem. His living situation is a little complicated and tough to sum up in the 6 minutes he has to make a good first impression on 15 women at a speed dating event in Vancouver this weekend. I mean, what would you think if you sat across from someone and the first words out of their mouth was this?
3: I live with my ex-partner, whose name's Latia. We were together for about 10 years, and then a couple years ago now, she came out to me as gay, and then so that was the end of our relationship. Oh, and then 2 weeks later, she found out she was pregnant. It was a twist. You know, looking back, it was a wild couple weeks. That was a real roller coaster.
1: And that's not all. They are now raising their 18-month-old toddler, Sullivan, together, all living under the same roof, which turns out is a bit of a deal breaker.
3: So online dating has kind of been tricky because of that. We'll have an excellent chat, and then I'll ask them, like, oh, let's go play laser tag. And then they'll say yes. And then I say, oh, you should know. And then I have this little paragraph that I copy and paste into the chat that explains mine and Latia's situation, that I'm living with Max for raising her. So, and then when I say that, it would blow up quite quickly, or it would implode quite quickly on me. What they always say is, that sounds too complicated for me. So my idea with speed dating is, if I could just talk to someone face to face and convince them I was normal in 3 minutes.
1: I'm going to tell you, that sounds like a big ask to do in 3 minutes. Like, you're giving a lot of background information. You're trying to make a situation that isn't the most common just seem like cool and easy. And right. Also like, hey, this is who I am. So of all the things to have to like front load when you meet someone, why are you forcing so much information in that first 6 minute interaction?
3: If you were going speed dating, what would you front load?
1: First of all, Richard, I ask the questions here.
3: I can already tell how you do it speed dating. And I've been wrestling with, like, when is the appropriate time to bring this up? In my experience, that if I don't

disclose this promptly, then the reaction is like that I've been untruthful. But then the longer I don't bring it up, the more it seems like I'm withholding it or certain embarrassed about it, which is certainly

0: have such a strong friendship, even after our romantic relationship has dissolved, I feel is like exemplifies our best qualities. And then so that when other people react of negatively to it or think like, oh, it's too complicated, it does, I don't know, it does kind of weigh on me. It does kind of frustrate me to a degree. I feel like it's almost like a guillotine hanging over any ensuing date. Yeah, that the longer I wait, the more of a thing it becomes. So my idea is to bring it up promptly and have it not be a thing at all.
1: Okay.
0: What are your thoughts on this plan?
1: can I hear like an example of how that goes? Can I help you practice?
0: Yeah, okay, that sounds great. That sounds great. Okay, so are you timing or am I timing?
1: Ooh, I'm gonna time. So let's start with pretending you're crushing it and you just made a really funny joke. Richard!
0: You know, these rental prices in Vancouver are just unbelievable. A way that I've found to save money is to live with my ex and infant son. What do you like doing on the weekends? I feel like that was under 3 minutes. That has to be like 15 seconds tops.
1: Yeah, that's absolutely 15 seconds top. That's, you know, I'm appreciating that how hard of a segue that is.
0: Right, because you have full amount of time you spend with someone is 6 minutes. So kind of 3 and 3 cut up. 6 minutes seems like truly the worst amount of time they could have chosen, just because it's far too short to have any sort of like meaningful conversation. Like, but it's also way too long to just have, like, it's an excruciating amount of time if you're just having small talk. So it's kind of in like this purgatorial space.
1: Oof, purgatorial space. I felt that in my chest.
0: Yeah, yes, it's a lot of pressure to put on 1 6-minute interaction, but like on Sunday night there's going to be like 15 6-minute interactions, so it really is dispersed.
1: Well, I want to wish you the very best of luck.
0: Thank you,
1: as you face your 6 minutes in purgatory as you describe it. I cannot wait to hear how it goes.
0: Yeah, okay, wonderful. I can't wait to tell you, and in my mind it's going to go perfectly.
2: Okay, I'm just on the bus on the way to speed dating. And okay, there's the most attractive man in my life I've ever seen here. I'm going to try and get upstream of him so I'm not following him. Okay, the event is about to begin.
1: Okay, so Richard, not sounding in his most confident, but it doesn't matter because the dates are done and he is back to report how it went and to open the email to see if there are any matches. Okay, Richie K.
0: Yes. Yes, Evie.
1: I'm so excited. Were you able to do what you were planning to do, fit in an ex-partner that's a co-parent and a child all in 6 minutes?
0: Yes, I think I was. But I perhaps changed my approach a little bit, especially after the first time, which was really just like shoehorned in at the end. But instead, after that, what I started to do was just... Latia and Sullivan are such a large part of my life that it's difficult to tell any story that they're not somehow connected to. So I used to kind of, when I was meeting someone for the first time, censor myself in a way of trying to avoid certain parts of the conversation that didn't include Latia and Sullivan, so I wouldn't have to bring it up. But this time I just bulldozed right ahead and in that sense would tell stories about places I've gone to or things I've done, and would just allow Latia and Sullivan to be naturally included in those conversations.
1: And how is that received?
0: You know, it went well. It went way, every time I heard myself doing it, I thought, oh man, oh man, oh man, oh man, oh man, here it goes. but it just went well. It went really well.
1: Good.
0: Yeah. I think at least. I don't know.
1: Was there anyone who reacted negatively?

0: Yeah, actually, a guy I was talking to, not in like one of the speed dates. There was more men than women. There was two more men than women. So at a couple points in the evening, you have to like sit in the penalty box. And then one of the guys I was telling, I did the same thing. And he went, oh, shit.
1: I'm sure that was a confidence boost.
0: Yeah, that is true. But then, you know, I was ahead of him in the line, so I sabotaged him to every single person I came up to next. So he's going to die alone. He's going to die alone.
1: It's a vengeful speed dating. Well, I don't want to wait anymore. I want to find out if you matched with any of these people that you're thinking of. Can we?
0: Okay.
1: Can you open the email?
0: Okay, you ready?
1: Yes. Are you?
0: No, I'm nervous. It's okay. It's okay. Even if I've matched with no one, I'll be wounded but survive. Oh, I matched with four people.
1: Yeah! Yes.
0: I was full of shit with that wounded thing. It would have crushed me. It would have really crushed me.
1: You matched with four people.
0: I did. Yeah.
1: So they must have been ones that you were also interested in, right?
0: Yes. Yeah, yeah, yeah. Exactly.
1: A pair.
0: Exactly.
1: Ooh! Looks like you're graduating from 6-minute dates to 2-hour long ones. Yeah.
0: But I'll enforce the time commitment as rigorously as.
1: Because yeah. 6 minutes is really, it's you at your best.
0: Yeah.
1: Well, I am really excited for you, and I hope you find what you're looking for.
0: Thank you very much. That's very nice of you to say.
2: Evie, we have the perfect date night suggestion for listeners.
1: Yes, yes, we do. You're going to like this.
2: Especially if you're going to be in Winnipeg Tuesday, April 21st. I want you to picture this. Just close your eyes, picture this. You and your lover, yeah, you start the night by getting cozy at the Now or Never live show.
1: Yes. What you do after that is up to you. We can't
2: 100%
1: plan it all.
2: But
1: no. Join us at the Winnipeg Comedy Festival for a night of unexpected storytelling, surprise musical guests, as Now or Never celebrates our 10th season.
2: Yeah, bah, bah, bah, bah. Wild.
1: We're throwing a surprise party and everyone is invited. There'll be secret guests, an audience confession booth, and who knows what else. Tickets are available at winnipegcomedyfestival.com.
2: Yeah. Plus, we're also going to have a live Q&A following the performance where you can ask Efi and I all of your nosy questions. Anything at all, we will do our best to answer.
1: See you there. This is Now or Never. I'm Efi.
2: And I'm Trevor. And today we're talking about dating, but not the kind that starts with a swipe. We're done with that. Just for today. Even though I've never actually done that, Efi. I've never used the dating app.
1: Do you feel like you missed out?
2: I don't know. I don't know anything about it because I haven't dated in obviously over 15 years. So I would do it old school. I go to bars. I'd hit up pool halls, coffee shops. But my favorite, like my ultimate dating spot when I go on like a first or second date was going to a Blockbuster. You could learn a lot from someone just by walking through a Blockbuster, figuring out what movies you wanted to see, if they had good taste, bad taste, if they like your taste in movies. And it was like a very, very good date spot.
1: Very cute.
2: It was. But nowadays, I don't know where I would go if I had to start doing the whole dating dance all over again. But I know someone who does.

0: believe it or not, I am a terrible dancer. I actually just started dancing 4 weeks ago, so I'm just in the beginner, like two left legs, but that's why I started. I'm in the beginner class, and it's been a great start, I would say.
1: Yeah. Kyle Long is a 29-year-old investment advisor, and in his spare time, he's learning how to swing his hips and move his dance partners gracefully across the floor at a dance studio in Burlington, Ontario. How did your friends react to you dancing?
0: They were pretty surprised. They were like, what are you doing? I think they're a little bit more surprised that I'm just kind of going out and just trying different things.
1: Kyle didn't just join this dancing class to shock his friends. He's hoping salsa will help give him the confidence to find the one.
0: I would say, to be completely honest with you, that confidence is probably something I've lacked the majority of my life. I've always been more of an introverted person. So in terms of actually connecting and talking with other people, I would say I was just always very awkward and more shy. So confidence is something I've definitely lacked and still do, but I'm working on.
1: Were you a dating app guy?
0: I kind of stopped using it about 3 to 4 years ago, just because the success rate was probably under 1%. It never worked for me, to be completely honest with you. And something that I didn't notice, not until after, you know, years after that I stopped using it, was that it just kind of made me almost a little bit more insecure. It feels like you're getting rejected by almost 99% of the people there. So it just kind of bring that into your normal situations there as well. Less confidence is like, if I'm doing very poorly online, I'm probably not going to do very well in person as well. So, you know, psychologically, it just kind of highlighted more insecurities.
1: When did you feel like you could, or you should, make a change then and try something new?
0: I kind of realized I needed to start making a change about sometime last year. I'm almost 30. I kind of need to start looking at other avenues to connect with other people, not just dating, but also dating as well.
1: Does this ring true for you? Because I'm putting myself in your place, and I'm thinking to myself, if I were to go to a dance class, for the very first time, in my mind, I would feel like I was going on a date. Like before I go there, I'd be like, what do I wear? What am I going to like when I get there? Like, how am I going to present myself? Like, how did that feel for you?
0: It felt tense. So I'm not going to lie. Like before starting the classes, I did try also like some like just, you know, drop in salsa things, which was nice. But again, I was very tense because I didn't know anything. It just felt, as you know, you need to be kind of loose for dancing. And I was just kind of like,
1: just rigid,
0: super rigid and super tense. So it went so fast and the age gap was so different. It was a lot harder in that aspect.
1: So what changes have you noticed in yourself like in the past like 4 weeks, which is a quick timeline, but still?
0: In the past 4 weeks, you know what I've noticed? I've just been getting a lot more comfortable interacting with people, not just in a dance setting, but just being able to have a conversation randomly with a stranger or something like that.
2: I can't believe we did that.
3: You did such a good job.
2: Thank you. Very sunny, very honest. Thanks for being patient.
3: Thank you for being such a great leader.
1: So how's dating life looking these days?
0: Dating life has improved because of it, actually. Since starting Dancescape, I could say I've been on 2 dates from it. Since starting it, one went okay. And the other one has actually went very well, like extremely well. We're talking about a potential relationship from it as well. And this is not a brag, please don't consider that a brag at all. But because there's been years where I haven't had a single date. So the fact that just starting doing one thing for dancing has opened up a door to some success compared to years where I've had none is pretty transformational.
1: It's great seeing and knowing that there has been this shift that's happened because of this.
0: and getting over the fear, because the fear is still there, but it is less than what it than what it was.
1: When I was a kid, the two coolest people in my mind were Danny Zuko from Grease and Johnny Castle from Dirty Dancing. I was like, you guys are the epitome of cool dudes. Like,
0: is that Patrick Swayze and John Travolta?
1: That's right.
0: Yeah, I haven't seen those movies, believe it or not.
1: What? Okay, yeah, Kyle, your next date is going to be sitting down with your lady friend and watching Dirty Dancing and then Grease.
0: Okay, I'll take it. As you can see, I'm very open to suggestions.
1: Oh, my goodness. When I'm at your wedding and you guys are doing the Dirty Dancing dance on the dance floor, I'll be like, I did that. That was me.
0: Yeah, well, I'll take it. Yeah. So long now, I found someone
4: to stand by me. 6 months ago, Krista Nugent had just turned 39 and she decided to give dating one last shot. But this time, she wasn't going to leave it up to the apps or singles events. Krista put it out on her Instagram that, like any realtor, she was open to referrals.
5: The caption that I wrote is, guys, for my birthday this year, I'd love to find a partner. I just recently turned 39 in August. A bestie for the restie, if you will. After about 5 years of singlehood, I've decided to apply my skill set in marketing homes to marketing myself. Let's be real. I run my business by referral, so my beloved supportive community, do your thing. Refer me someone cool. Don't gatekeep.
4: Alongside that caption, Krista posted pictures that she had professionally done and some key stats that she's 5'4", vegan, likes travel, food, and true crime, and she included references from her exes. So when you hit send, what was your immediate feeling once it was published, it was out there?
5: I was very much crashing out. I was like, oh my God, people are gonna see this. And like, what if it like is crickets? Like, what if no one wants to date me? It's so embarrassing.
4: Yeah.
5: And like, I was like, oh, like, I don't know that my parents are going to love this. Like there's just a lot of thoughts like that. And I was just like, well, I got to do it. I said I would do it. I got to do it.
4: We introduced you to Krista just a few weeks after that Instagram post had gone viral. And at the time it had almost 1 million views, thousands of likes, hundreds of comments, but no serious prospects.
5: You know, it doesn't take a rocket scientist to infer that, like, obviously I've been kind of fighting for my life out there in modern dating culture, and that's what led me to do this, you know? Yeah, so I've used the apps pretty consistently over the last 5 years. I have done a little bit of, you know, in the wild dating, you know, meeting people through friends or social events. You know, you're in your 20s, you're going to like a party or a friend's dinner or whatever, and everybody's single, right? Mm-hmm. Or everybody has a single friend to set you up with. And you do that in your 30s and 40s and almost no one is, you know, most of my friends have been married for a really long time. Their friends are married. Yeah. Just found it difficult to meet people, let alone people with similar goals to myself.
4: Are you feeling hopeful?
5: I think so, because I think energy is important. I think intentionality is important. I think if you show up in a big way, and this is what I got going on, then I do feel like the universe does respond to that energy. However, historical data would caution me about getting too optimistic. So it's hard, you know, it's hard to stay positive when experiences so far have been, you know, a bit of a mixed bag or a disaster, depending on which ones you're looking at.
4: You're definitely taking matters into your own hands. Like the next person who says, oh, you're single, have you tried putting yourself out there? You have the best comeback by showing them the stats on your Instagram post.
5: Yeah, totally.
4: It's been a few months since that conversation with Krista, and I noticed on her Instagram a new post. But this one was her smiling a little cheekily to the camera and a caption that said, dating applications closed. And I need to know what happened. Let me not read too far into it. Tell me why are your dating applications closed?
5: Well, I am dating someone.
4: Ooh, how did it happen? Did he reach out from that first post?
5: He did. So my local newspaper did a story on me. He saw the headline or whatever, and so I guess he thought about it for a day and then sent me a DM.
4: Do you Remember what that original message said?
5: I mean, I have it. I can pull it up.
4: Yes, yes.
5: So he just said, hi, Krista. I'm not using AI to compile this reply. You are courageous. And then he gave me some personal details so that I could like verify that he is real. He just said, I might propose a quick coffee meet in real life. Or if this response has been so overwhelming and you've created your own pre-screen process, I'm up for the gauntlet.
4: Oh, that's a cute message.
5: It was cute. And he was one of the few respondents actually from Victoria. Most of my respondents were actually from all over the country. Obviously, that was appealing that he was right in my own city. So we met the next day.
4: Yeah. I know you mentioned that he's private, but what can you tell me about the relationship so far?
5: Yeah, I mean, the relationship has been great. It's just been, in a lot of ways, very easy. He's a single dad. He's busy. He's, you know, helps run a family business. So, yeah, just immediately was struck by how much effort consistently he made for getting to know me and for our relationship. And we just have a lot of fun together.
4: When did you sense that this was like, this was what you were looking for? When did you get that strong feeling that you found it?
5: I think like for me, 2.5, 3 weeks in, I was like, okay, this is really great. This is the person that I want to seriously spend more time with and the only person I want to spend more time with. Hmm.
4: Very cool. From what you've walked and even just, you know, just a few months ago, putting yourself out there in the ways that you have, do you have advice that you would like to offer other singles who are maybe in that position of feeling like really frustrated with the apps and wanting and trying to think like, where else do I go from here? What would you want to say?
5: All I can say is like, I recommend this way of dating. You know, people always say, oh my God, that's so cool. I would never do that over and over and over again. But you get to take control of your own life. So you get to have agency again. I found the quality of people that I was talking to was much higher. I was able to filter what would work and what wouldn't work out much quicker. Yeah, I've been where you are. It's not easy. Be kind to yourself. Do what you got to do to take care of you.
4: Well, I'm glad it worked out for you, Krista. I will to refresh your Instagram and look for all updates because you're committed. You have to do this now. There are millions of us who are hooked onto the journey.
5: I will update the people. I have fans, so.
1: Fans, potential suitors.
4: She's not interested in them. She says she's found the one. Pretty cool.
1: Special thanks to our team of producers who helped put the show together this week. Sarah Tate, Bridget Forbes, Jessica Singer, and Sam Rawit Johannes.
4: And thanks to Emily Rubiata at CBC Edmonton.
1: I'm Trevor Dineen.
4: And I am Ifi Chiwetelu. We'll see you next time.
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8: Many runners use the Edmonton Marathon to qualify for larger races, but organizers didn't measure the distance of the race correctly, and that's derailed plans for some runners who took part. We meet an Airdrie runner who's facing that situation.
9: From CBC News, The World This Hour, I'm Sarah McMillan. Canadian negotiators remain in Washington hammering out the final details of a potential trade deal between Canada and the U.S. And if they conclude by tomorrow night, Canada could avoid another round of punishing tariffs. Kate McKenna has the latest from Washington.
10: We had a long, detailed meeting with Ambassador Greer and his colleagues.
11: U.S.-Canada Trade Minister Dominic LeBlanc speaking as he left a three-hour meeting with U.S. Trade Representative Jamieson Greer. Both sides are locked in negotiations, sprinting towards a final deal before tomorrow at midnight. If no deal is reached, the U.S. says it will implement 50% tariffs on $27 billion in Canadian exports.
10: We're very close. We continue to make progress. And we're going to stay here and do the work that's necessary until we get to that point.
11: No details of the agreement have been formally released, but it is expected to include lower tariffs on the steel, aluminum, and auto sectors. In exchange, the Prime Minister asked premiers to agree to put U.S. booze back on the shelves. Kate McKenna, CBC News, Washington.
9: Provinces and territories pulled American booze from store shelves last year in response to tariffs and to protest comments from President Donald Trump about making Canada the 51st state. Manitoba Premier Wab Kanew says he has not agreed yet to bring the booze back.
12: What I would say to Canadians is leave it there.

0: If we put the booze back on the shelves, don't buy it.
1: Nearly all Canadian provinces and territories currently have U.S. liquor bans. The exceptions are Alberta and Saskatchewan, which both implemented bans in early 2025 and lifted them a few months later. In 60 days, Albertans head to the polls for a referendum, which includes a question on whether the province should hold another vote on leaving Canada. Opinion polls show support for separation trails behind support for staying in Confederation. But when it comes to fundraising, the pro-independence groups are ahead. Let Alberta Decide currently leads all third-party advertisers with more than $415,000 in donations as of last week, while the leading pro-Confederation campaign, Alberta's Voice, had only raised $87,000. Stephen Carter runs Alberta's Voice.
2: Raising funds has been our primary challenge, and we need to make sure that we're able to compete with the separatists. The leading separatist group has raised four times as much money as we have.
1: Both sides say voter turnout will be critical. In Nigeria, people use shovels and their bare hands to bury the victims of a boat capsizing. Nearly 50 died in the accident on a river in the northwestern Sokoto state. The boat was carrying dozens of people heading to farms for work. Witnesses say most victims are women and children. Deadly boat accidents are common in Nigeria. In January, a similar accident in a different state claimed 25 lives. Emergency services across the country are sounding the alarm about lithium-ion batteries. They're used to power electric bikes, e-scooters, and cell phones. And in Toronto alone, they've been blamed for roughly 80 recent fires. Philip Lee Shannock reports.
3: We have seen over a 200% increase.
4: Toronto Fire Chief Jim Jessup says not only have incidents of lithium-ion fires increased since 2022, but the fires say fuel become dangerous faster. In less than 2 minutes, the batteries go into what's called thermal runaway, a self-fueling fire that can overtake a room.
3: All the contents in a room reach their maximum temperature, and the entire room is on fire, and nobody will survive.
4: The batteries are also creating dangerous situations for first responders. Firefighter Christy Alcorn says battery fires are unpredictable. When entering a room, they usually only have minutes to respond.
5: Going into a lot of fires, we don't know if it's at a 30% state of charge, fully charged. The more charged the battery is, the more aggressive the fire is going to be, the more difficult it is for us to put it out.
4: She offers some simple advice. When a battery is fully charged, unplug it. Philip Lee Shannock, CBC News, Toronto.
1: And that is The World This Hour. For CBC News, I'm Sarah McMillan.
6: I'm Chris Delatorre. Prince Harry and Meghan, Duchess of Sussex, are moving back to the UK after 6 years in the US. I'll speak to a royal historian about this. Welcome to the home stretch on CBC Radio 1 in Calgary.

0: and weather today. Liz, it looks like I may have to, or I will soon be regretting not wearing a jacket today.
1: Yeah, it does look a little bit gray out there. It looks like we might get a few sprinkles this afternoon. And that is sort of the forecast. We have a 30% chance of showers in Calgary this afternoon. The temperature could rise to 25 and 11 degrees overnight tonight in the city. Tomorrow it's going to be sunny, Chris, so you won't need a raincoat tomorrow, I swear. And 28 degrees. Right now it's 23 degrees in the city, and the wind is coming out of the southeast at 16 kilometers an hour with gusts up to 29 kilometers per hour. In the northeast, in traffic, we do have an ongoing collision. It's been there for a couple hours now. Northbound on Deerfoot, just north of Memorial Drive. I don't have a lot more details than that, but if you are heading through that area, you may see a bit of a slowdown. Otherwise, give us a call if you spot a problem in traffic. Want to talk about the weather even. 403-521-1010.
0: Thanks for that, Liz. Kenny Mason joins us with headlines.
2: A sentencing hearing took place today for a Calgary murderer who fatally shot one man and injured a woman. Paulos Berhe was convicted of second-degree murder and attempted murder in May. Jurors found that Berhe shot and killed 42-year-old Donald Lyons and injured Lyons' girlfriend, Amber Beach. The killing was described as a drug deal gone wrong in court. A second-degree murder conviction comes with a life sentence with no chance of parole for 10 to 25 years. Today, the prosecutor

0: posed a 14-year parole ineligibility, while the defense asked the judge to consider a 10 to 12-year parole ineligibility. The judge will make the decision in early September. A former chief electoral officer in BC is expecting long lineups to vote and lengthy delays in counting ballots on the October 19th referendum. Keith Archer is also professor emeritus of political science at the University of Calgary. He says Elections Alberta is facing a massive task to recruit enough workers to organize and count between 15 and 17 million ballots. The agency says it has applications for about half of the 60,000 positions it hopes to hire. Archer says voters can expect to wait more than an hour to vote on the 10 referendum questions.
1: My concern is that we're going to have a much slower process of administering the ballot than we've had in general elections in the past. And the result of a slow process means long lineups on the part of voters.
0: To meet the need, Elections Alberta is reaching out to see if election bodies in other provinces can help with experienced election workers. Elections Alberta says it's only hiring elections officers from Alberta. That is your update from the CBC Calgary Newsroom. Chris.
2: Thanks for that, Kenny. We're coming up to 8 minutes past 3 o'clock here on the home stretch. So who says you can't go home again? Prince Harry, his wife Meghan, and their two children are moving back to the United Kingdom. Buckingham Palace confirmed the news. It's been more than 6 years since they stepped away from royal duties and settled in California. But their return to Britain is raising a lot of questions. And for more, we've reached Carolyn Harris, a royal historian and commentator. Hello there.
3: Hello.
2: Thanks for joining us again. So just over a year ago, Prince Harry told the BBC he couldn't imagine bringing his family back to the UK. So what changed?
3: Clearly, Prince Harry's relationship with his father, King Charles III, has improved. There was a productive get-together at Highgrove last month where the King and Queen, Charles and Camilla, met with Harry and Meghan and their children. And it's clear that King Charles would like to have the opportunity to spend more time with his grandchildren, who he hadn't seen since Queen Elizabeth II's Platinum Jubilee in 2022. Harry's expressed a lot of concern about his father's health. He said that he doesn't know how much time his father has left. So clearly there's an effort to mend fences there between the Prince Harry and the King. There's some public reasons as well. Prince Harry's involved with a number of different charities. Invictus Games is coming up, the Wellchild Awards. Harry would have been traveling to the United Kingdom a lot for all of these events. And so perhaps it was easier to simply move there for a time with the whole family.
2: And they're reportedly keeping their home in California and living in a private residence outside of London. What kind of opportunities would a return to the UK afford them after their 6 years in the US?
3: Well, they may be living in the Cotswolds where Harry's cousin, Princess Beatrice, has a residence, or they may be living closer to the Spencer family estate, as Harry's quite close with his late mother's family, the Spencers, Princess Diana's family. But the opportunities to build a public profile are going to be limited because Harry and Meghan are not going to be working members of the royal family. So we may see Harry expanding his philanthropic activities, working with a greater number of charities in a private capacity. Meghan may try to expand her business interests, like her as ever lifestyle brand. You know, perhaps there'll be an effort to get those artisanal jams into some English country house gift shops. But because they're not senior working members of the royal family, that limits their public profile.
2: Yeah. And it also means that Prince Harry and his family lost automatic publicly funded security when they step back as working royals, and it's handled on a case-by-case basis now. He's been battling with the British government about this for years now. What do we know about the security issue with their return?
3: The security issue still seems to be unresolved. Harry has unarmed private security, and he would like to have armed police protection, even if he has to pay for it himself. He's been through a number of legal battles on this particular issue, and it's clear that he wanted the king to become involved in this, which the king cannot do as head of state with legal proceedings underway. So this has been a difficult situation for Prince Harry. He's become convinced that his family isn't safe, so it's possible that he's hoping the move to the United Kingdom is going to force a resolution to an issue that continues to be up for debate in terms of

0: of whether there will be greater security now that they are residents of the United Kingdom.
1: Mm. And given the tension between Prince Harry and his father and with his family more broadly, I mean, how is this return likely to go over within the House of Windsor?
0: Well, the relationship between Harry and his brother, Prince William, is still very strained, and it seems unlikely to improve that there has been a lot of disapproval of Harry speaking so openly in his memoirs and to Oprah Winfrey discussing private conversations that happened within the royal family. So it may be a challenge for King Charles, who, as Harry noted in his memoirs, once said, "Don't make my last years a misery," encouraging his sons to get along with one another. So it may be a challenge this year at Christmas if the king is trying to host both his sons and their families.
1: Yeah, it will be interesting to see what happens around the holidays for sure. What's your sense of how the British public feels about this?
0: The British public's attitude towards Harry and Meghan has been quite negative, not as negative as the attitude towards the former Prince Andrew, but certainly there has been a lot of negative coverage of Harry and Meghan's decisions, stepping away from their roles as senior members of the royal family, the memoir, the Oprah Winfrey interview. In the wider world, the press coverage has been more balanced, noting Harry and Meghan's perspective, but also inconsistencies in some of their statements in the past, whereas in Britain there has been some very hostile press coverage, and of course Harry's been embroiled in legal battles with the British press, so he may be facing a mixed reception in the UK.
1: Yeah, what is your sense of what will happen with that relationship with the British press?
0: Well, I think that the British press may give the royal children some space, as certainly we don't see paparazzi photos of William and Catherine taking their children to school. So Archie and Lilibet may have some space of their own being young children. But with Harry and Meghan, there's going to be intense interest in who are they socializing with? Who has Harry kept in touch with in the United Kingdom? And what they are doing in terms of their business interests. Will there be more memoirs or another Netflix documentary, or is there going to be a real effort to keep a low profile and try to repair relations with the royal family?
1: That's interesting that the media, the paparazzi in the UK have been pretty, how do I say, but it sounds like they've given the children a break, the young children of the House of Windsor.
0: Yes,
1: it's safe to say that, when Prince Harry and Prince William were young, they weren't so lucky, right?
0: Yes, William and Harry had to pose for those photo calls on family vacations on the ski slopes, and that's something that Harry looked back on in a very negative light. So we've seen that both William and Harry are quite protective of their children's privacy, and so there have been changes in terms of the amount of scrutiny received by young children, certainly compared to what William and Harry experienced, or even what Charles experienced as heir to the throne.
1: Right. Well, really interesting, and we'll continue to follow this story. Great to hear your take on this, Carolyn. Thank you. Thank you.
0: Great talking with you.
1: Likewise. Carolyn Harris, royal historian and author. 15 minutes past 3 o'clock now. It is Thursday, Liz, which means we're doing some trivia.
2: Mm-hmm.
1: And today's topic is Canadian music.
2: Excellent.
1: I know. I'm excited about this.
2: I feel like I might have a chance, although I'm not competing. But, I'm excited about the category because I feel knowledgeable.
1: Yeah. I had a look at the questions. I think there's a pretty good mix of semi-easy to not as easy.
2: And like genres too?
1: Yeah.
2: Okay,
1: yeah, okay. We cover different genres for sure.
2: Eras.
1: And this, of course, we're talking about this because this is the 10th anniversary of the iconic Tragically Hip show, the final concert. So if you want to play, give us a call right now, 403-521-6200. That's the number to the studio, 403-521-6200. We're talking Canadian music on our Thursday trivia today. Don't worry, it's multiple choice, so it's not as hard as it may sound to you. And we've got some really great CBC swag up for grabs today too, Liz.
2: Yes. Now, I wanted to talk about a different event. This is traffic related, but it's an event that's happening in the city. this weekend that could affect some traffic if you're going through the area of Eau Claire. It's called Play On. It's a big hockey street hockey tournament

0: So they're closing down six blocks of Eau Claire to put on this tournament. And so it looks like starting today, the tournament starts tomorrow, but it looks like as of today until 10 p.m. and tomorrow and Saturday from 6 a.m. to 10 p.m., portions of 2nd Avenue Southwest will be closed to vehicle traffic for this street hockey tournament. You will still be able to access local businesses. So that's something you need to be mindful of this coming weekend. And like I said, starting even today. In terms of road issues, one of the big ones right now is an ongoing traffic collision that's on northbound Deerfoot, just north of Memorial Drive. I don't have a ton more information, but it's something you'll have to be mindful of if you're heading north on Deerfoot this afternoon in the northeast. Now, in terms of the weather, we've gotten up to 24 degrees. We're still cloudy, and there's still a 30% chance of showers in Calgary this afternoon. Tonight, we'll see it go down to 11 degrees, and tomorrow, 28 degrees and sunny, which will be good for that street hockey tournament.
1: Yeah,
0: right, Chris?
1: That's perfect. Yeah. All right. Thanks, Liz. 17 minutes past 3. So every Thursday throughout the summer, we've been doing some trivia at about 15 minutes past the hour. It's pretty simple. You call in, we ask you a trivia question, and it's always multiple choice. We're doing Canadian music trivia today, and if you get your answer right, you will win a CBC camping mug, as well as, get this, a authentic CBC News reporter notebook.
0: Even have one of those.
1: Right? Impress your friends.
0: Wow.
1: With a genuine CBC News reporter notebook.
0: That sounds really cool.
1: I haven't used one of those in like 20 years probably, but
0: I want to win.
1: Go. It may be vintage.
0: If you're missing yours in your prize bag, it's because I took it.
1: It's because Liz stole it. Yeah. You'll have to take it up with her. So we've got our first caller on the line. George from Olds is here and ready to play. Hey there, George.
2: Hello.
1: Hello. How are you feeling?
2: I'm feeling really good. How are you?
1: I am feeling great, and I've got a question for you, and it's a good one, I think. What is the hometown of the Tragically Hip? Is it London, Ontario, Toronto, Ontario, Kingston, Ontario, or Thunder Bay, Ontario?
2: Oh, they're from Kingston, Ontario.
1: Oh, they are from Kingston, all right. Well done. Congratulations, George. Also, if you want to call, there's still room in the queue for any of our listeners that want to play Canadian music trivia, 403-521-6200. Liz, you want to do the next one?
0: I do. We have Justin from Calgary on the line. Justin, are you there?
3: I am here, yes.
0: Hey, Justin, are you ready for your question?
3: I think I'm ready, yes.
0: Okay, here we go. Which musician was inducted into the Canadian Music Hall of Fame this past year? This is her biggest global hit. You wanna get in my world, get lost in it. Oh, we're having a bit of problems with the sound there. Hang on. I mean, maybe you already know the answer, but I couldn't sing it. So if we can't, you know what? I'm going to give you a different question. Does that sound fair? Because you can't really, there's something wrong with the song.
1: Well, why don't you just list the four?
0: Okay. Artists. That's fine. Yeah. Yeah, you're right. Okay. Are you still with me, Justin?
3: I'm still with you.
0: Okay.
3: Yes.
0: Okay. I'm just going to name the four choices. They are Nelly Furtado, Avril Lavigne, Alanis Morissette, and Feist. Who do you think it is?
3: Okay. So, just based on that, I heard a little bit of that clip.
0: Yeah, that, I mean, it was like the most teaser ever.
3: It has to be Nelly Furtado.
0: Yay! Yes! Well done, Justin.
1: Victory.
0: Well done. Congratulations. You've won a camping mug and a reporter notebook.
1: That's right. Well done.
3: I can't wait.
0: Yay.
3: I'm a reporter anytime, guys. Yeah. I'm free.
1: Get ready to take those notes. All right. So next up, we've got Steve from Calgary. Hey there, Steve. Steve, are you there?
0: Steve?
4: Yep, I'm here.
1: Hey, Steve, I've got a question for you. Are you ready?
4: Sure, why not?
1: Okay, here we go. The term heavy metal was coined by which Canadian/American band? Was it the Guess Who? Was it Nickelback? Was it April Wine? Or was it Steppenwolf?
4: Great. That's a tough one. I got to go with Steppenwolf.
1: Oh, you did it.
0: Yay.
1: I thought that was a tough one, too. I didn't get that one myself, but I'm glad to see you got it. Congrats, Steve.
0: I feel like it helped that it said Canadian American.
1: Yeah.
0: You know what I mean? Like that. I don't know if all of those other bands are Canadian American, but that would have helped me anyway. Mm-hmm. Okay. We have another question, and it is for Mark in Calgary. Are you there, Mark?

0: I'm here.
1: Okay, here we go, Mark. Are you ready? This is actually a true or false question, so you just need to say true or false. Here we go.
0: Okay.
1: Paul Anka's song, Diana, was written about a babysitter. Is that true or false?
0: Wow. I'm going to go... I'm trying to play the lyrics in my head. I'm going to go...
2: I'm so young and you're so old. This, my darling, I've been told.
0: I'll go with true.
1: Hey!
2: There you go. Well done.
1: Well done. Well done. So we will have a mug and a notebook for you, Mark. Thanks for playing.
2: Congrats, Mark, and congrats to all of our winners. If you're on the line waiting to play, you'll have to call back in the next hour because we are going to do this again. All new questions, of course, but the theme will be Canadian trivia. So we will play some more trivia at about 4:15 this afternoon. And we've got, do we have one more? Oh, sorry about that. We have one more. Is that Cam? We've got Cam on the line. Hey, Cam, how are you? Sorry about that. I've got a question for you. It's our last one for this half hour. So Celine Dion released this song back in 1996.

0: So you've probably heard that one before. It's all coming back to me more.
1: Too.
0: Yeah. So here's the question. The composer of that song, Jim Steinman, offered the song to a different singer before offering it to Celine. Was it A, Stevie Nicks? Was it B, Bonnie Tyler? C, Mariah Carey? Or D, Whitney Houston?
1: I want to say Bonnie Tyler.
0: Oh, well done.
2: Nice.
0: Man, look at that.
2: I would not have gotten that.
0: No, me neither. That's 5 for 5. Congrats, Cam. Congrats to all of our winners. Again, we will play some more trivia at about 15 minutes past 4 o'clock. And here now is Celine Dion with It's All Coming Back to Me Now.

0: we won.
1: We'll never know, Chris.
0: We will never know. What a great song.
1: What Celine an amazing Dion. Song.
0: It's all coming back to me now. How are we doing there, Liz?
1: Well, we have a new minor traffic collision up in the, well, it's sort of northwest. It is southbound Stoney Trail and the Trans-Canada Highway. This is southbound. Yeah, so just something to be mindful of if you're heading west on the Trans-Canada at this hour. In the weather, we are looking at 24 degrees today, chance of showers. Tonight, 11 degrees, and tomorrow, sunshine and 28 degrees.
0: Thank you, Liz. Coming up, many runners use the Edmonton Marathon to qualify for larger races like Boston, but organizers in Edmonton didn't measure the distance of the race correctly, and now some runners are feeling the direct impact of that. We'll meet an Airdrie runner in that situation. It's 3:30 and time for the CBC Calgary News with Kenny Mason.
2: This is CBC News. According to a recent survey, parents believe this year's back-to-school list will be more expensive than last year, and that has families looking for ways to budget or rely on Calgary's generous community. The CBC's Colleen Underwood reports.
3: Calgary mother of three, Leah Long, is busy shopping for clothes and school supplies at a Northeast Calgary mall. She says she sets limits and expectations before they hit the stores.
4: I tell them, like, this is how much I make. This is what my bills are. This is what we have left over. Is it reasonable to ask for a $150 pair of jeans?
3: According to a survey by Cattle and the Retail Council of Canada from April, Canadians expect to spend between $600 and $750 per child on supplies, including electronics. As well, 91% of respondents believe back-to-school items have become more expensive in recent years. As a way to help with those rising costs, volunteers filled 2,000 backpacks for students in the Calgary Public School System. Stephanie Washbrook is with Education Matters, the CBE's charitable partner. She says the need has grown over the past couple of years.
5: We've raised more money than we ever have before, just to support as many students as we can across the CBE.
3: Washbrook says they also help with food, clothing, and high school transit passes for those in need.

0: Lane Underwood, CBC News, Calgary.
1: A Calgary judge heard sentencing arguments today in a case of a drug deal gone wrong murder. Earlier this year, a jury convicted Paulus Berhe of second-degree murder and attempted murder. CBC's Megan Grant has the latest from court.
2: It was an emotional day in the courtroom today as Donald Lyon's family members delivered victim impact statements. His daughter spoke of her father's struggle with addiction. Sky Lyon said she always thought he'd get more time to beat his addiction. There is no more time, no more chances, no more hope, she said. Lyon's father said there is no pain or sorrow worse than losing a child. On December 18th, 2023, Paulus Berhe, Lyon's and Lyon's girlfriend met up for what was supposed to be a drug deal. The three were in Lyon's truck when Berhe shot them both from the back seat. Lyon's died and Amber Beach survived. Berhe will receive a life sentence. The only issue is when he can apply for parole. The Crown said he should have to wait 14 years. Defense asked for a 10 to 12 year parole ineligibility period. Justice David Lebrenz will deliver his sentencing decision in September. Megan Grant, CBC News. Calgary.
1: An oil and gas company based in Calgary has been convicted for failing to protect a worker who drowned in a northern Alberta fracking pond. Birchcliff Energy Limited has been convicted under the Occupational Health and Safety Act for failing to maintain worker safety. The charges relate to the death of David Olesiak, who died in October of 2023 near Spirit River. He fell into a hydraulic fracking reservoir while collecting samples. Birchcliff Energy pleaded guilty to a single count in Grand Prairie Court. The company has been ordered to pay more than $312,000 as part of a creative sentencing agreement. The money will be used for water safety training programs and local emergency resources for ice rescues. Canada's transport regulator says WestJet is imposing an undue barrier on travelers living with a disability by effectively barring some power wheelchairs from its planes. The Canadian Transportation Agency says the Calgary-based airline must scrap its 300-pound weight cap on mobility aids before July of next year. The case was brought before the Transportation Agency by Winnipeg resident Stephen Fletcher, a former federal minister of state for transport, after he was stopped from flying with his custom wheelchair on a flight last year. Leaders are speaking out in northwestern Alberta as the impending closure of the Canfor sawmill in the town of Fox Creek inches closer. CBC's Eagle Anderson has more.
3: The Canfor sawmill's closure will see 74 jobs lost. That's in a town of around 2,000 people. Mayor Sheila Gilmore says last month's announcement from the company was surprising.
4: We are all aware of different tariffs and the not enough fiber and everything that has affected the lumber market, but we still never expected them to close their doors.
3: Canfor cited those reasons as justification for their decision. Local MP for Peace River Westlock, Arnold Pearson, says he would like to see Canada and the U.S. reach a softwood lumber agreement and feels the tariff uncertainty has been difficult for the sector.
5: It's caused a lot of concern, never mind the soft markets. So it's been a challenging year.
3: Operations are expected to halt at Canfor's Fox Creek sawmill in the coming weeks. Eagle Anderson, CBC News, Grand Prairie.
1: Canada's largest street hockey tournament is coming to Calgary this weekend. Play On will feature hundreds of hockey players of all skill levels. As the CBC's Solom Valji explains, there will also be street closures in place.
6: Portions of 2nd Ave and 2nd Street Southwest have been shut down as the Play On tournament takes over a portion of downtown. The tournament's executive chairman, Scott Hill, says he's excited for the weekend's festivities, adding that he wanted to move the tournament downtown to make it more accessible to people from other parts of the city.
7: There's music and there's people of all kinds who are holding a hockey stick in their hand, wearing running shoes, running around with smiles on their faces.
6: Eau Claire Community Association President Peg O'Neill says the area is set to benefit from the additional foot traffic the tournament is expected to bring in.
8: Any of the little businesses along there are going to be happy about it, and it's not the sort of thing that is disruptive to the residents. It's not going to go on until midnight and cause issues.
6: Play On includes plenty of street hockey, food trucks, and even celebrities, and raises money for the Calgary Police Youth Foundation. The tournament runs Friday and Saturday. Solom Valji, CBC News, Calgary.
1: And that is your update from the CBC Calgary Newsroom. Chris.
9: Thanks for that, Kenny. Kenny Mason with the news, and Liz Withy's back with an update.
10: Yeah, so we still have a minor collision in the northwest. This is on a southbound Stony Trail where it intersects with the Trans-Canada Highway. Now, I was looking more in detail, and it is just south of the Trans-Canada. So if you're, you know, heading east or west on the TC, I don't know or I don't think you will have any traffic problems. But, you know, give us a call at 403-521-1010 if you are out there and know otherwise. We also still have an ongoing

collision in the northeast on Deerfoot Trail northbound, just north of Memorial Drive. And as Kenny was mentioning in the news, there is a play on street hockey tournament this weekend, and it's going to cause some closures on the roads in and around Eau Claire over the course of the weekend to the

0: degrees in Calgary, and tomorrow 28 degrees and sunny. Chris.
1: Thanks for that, Liz. I'm Chris Delatorre, and this is The Homestretch here on CBC Radio 1 and the CBC Listen app. And we're coming up to 3:37 now. Organizers of the Edmonton Marathon have issued an apology after incorrectly measuring the length of the course. The race was supposed to be a qualifier for larger running events like the Boston Marathon, but a route detour led the course to be nearly 700 meters too long. And that means some runners' qualifying times or their personal bests were longer than expected. Mitch Walls of Airdrie is one of the runners facing that reality, and he joins us now. Good afternoon.
2: Hey, Chris. How are you doing?
1: I'm great. Thanks for joining us, Mitch. Take us back to race day on Sunday. What happened?
2: So I've ran that race before. I'm comfortable with it. I know the distance. It's essentially an out and back east, and then you come back through the finish area, and then you go back west. And so the first half was very, very accurate. It was right exactly how I'd planned. My race was exactly how I'd planned in timing and speed and all the way through at that point. And heading on the backstretch, which would have been that half marathon distance for the half marathoners, I noticed that the turnaround to come back was not quite where it was supposed to be. That didn't bother me too much. I had a race to run. But at the 40-kilometer mark, I realized I had just over 3 kilometers left, and that made no sense based on how I was running my race. And so that's when things really started to sink in, and I was trying to figure out what went wrong on my end.
1: Yeah, but it sounds like you could feel it at the time that something was off. Were other runners getting that same sense as you?
2: For me at that time, I knew something was off. It was a lot of self-blame. Maybe I didn't run the right line that I wanted, or was my speed off, or I couldn't figure it out. And then once we crossed the line, there was very quickly a lot of rumblings around those runners in the same speed range that I did, that there were maybe it was a little bit long. And about an hour later, as we were settling in and talking to some runners, we all realized it was very long, looked at the map and knew right away what it was.
1: Yeah. I understand you had spent a year training for this race in order to qualify for the Boston Marathon. What happens with that now?
2: I'm not sure. So for those who aren't familiar with running, Boston Marathon has qualifying times for age groups. My qualifying time was 3 hours and 5 minutes, and that allows me to apply to potentially qualify. Now, if there's too many runners that make those times, there's a cutoff. And last year's cutoff was 4 minutes and about 30 seconds. I don't remember exactly, off of everybody's time. So for me, that would have been 3 hours and a 30-second marathon. So my goal was to give myself as much buffer, and I wanted to come in 2 hours and 59, which would have given me about 6 minutes-ish. And, you know, had I done that, that was everything that I could do at that point. And, it would have given me the best opportunity to make it. No guarantee that I'd make it, but a very good opportunity. And now with this extra distance and this extra add-on, the odds go significantly down that I'll make that cutoff.
1: Yeah, because they only give out so many bibs per year, and I guess you don't know at this point. Now, CBC asked the Boston Marathon directly if they average out times if a race is mismeasured, and they told CBC that they can't accept adjusted results. What do you make of that?
2: Correct. I respect that. For runners, Boston Marathon is the ultimate rite of passage, and it's very, very hard. As you mentioned, I trained for well over a year for this, and it was all life-encompassing. It was family sacrifices, work sacrifices, financial sacrifices. A lot goes into these races, and the fact that they're holding to that, I respect that, because that just reinforces how much of an accomplishment it is to get in. And you know, it would be nice, obviously, to make it this year. And, you know, there's still an opportunity, potentially. Chances are low, but I might make it. But I have no problem with them sticking by their rules. When I do get it, it's going to be all that more sweet.
1: Yeah. Now, for its part, the Edmonton Marathon has apologized for the error. But from what I understand, initially, they weren't taking accountability for that error. What's your feeling of how organizers have handled the situation?
2: I've been saying right from the get-go, it was not handled well. And again, mistakes happen. Everyone's human. This is a big mistake, but there's forgiveness in all mistakes. But we all knew right away, even the elite runners, those top tier in Canada, they knew even with just them, there should have been enough to say, hey, let's have another look. We

0: we recognize there's some concerns, we're going to have another look. And then when all runners were starting to voice their concerns, they essentially doubled down and said, no, we're right, you're wrong, too bad, you know, we've had it measured, and they wanted it to end there. But we, again, I don't want to speak for all runners, but most of us in the running community that ran that race knew something wasn't right. And we could pinpoint exactly on the map where it was incorrect. So we knew it was going to be looked or should have been looked at. And so when they did adjust it, I thanked them for that. But or when they recognized, I thanked them for that. It was just a little too late, a little bit hollow at the end. So I think they were just kind of forced into a corner and had to look. So big thanks goes out to the run community for that. We all knew and really pushed hard to make that happen.
1: Well, I do wonder what this means for the reputation of the Edmonton Marathon going forward. Are you planning to run there again?
0: Originally, I was a hard no. Now that I've had some time, emotions have settled a little bit, looking at the positives of everything, I would guarantee this doesn't happen next year and their course will be bang on. Yeah. I have absolutely no doubt in the race team for that. They won't let this happen again. The reputation definitely is hurt. You know, would other runners look at this and potentially want to make this their one shot at potentially qualifying for Boston or a Canadian championship? I don't know. That's up to them to decide. I'm not sure if I'm coming back next year, but I feel that it would be, I need some redemption and maybe that would be the great place to actually to punch my ticket. So I'm undecided yet, but I have another year of training ahead of me to make my spot for the 2028 race.
1: Fair enough. So still some decisions to be made, but yeah, before we go, Mitch, what is next for you in terms of your running career for the foreseeable future?
0: I have the Canada Army Run in Ottawa. It's a half marathon with my military regiment. We send some people to go, and that's a ton of fun. And then the off season hits after that, and the off season really isn't an off season. It's just prepping for next year. So my main goal, one of my dreams, is to run in Boston and earn it the right way. And I'm very focused on doing that. I just have to probably take a month after that race in September and get everything around me, pick the right races, and just start training anew.
1: Yeah. Well, I wish you all the best with it, Mitch, and I appreciate you joining us to share your experience today.
0: Okay, thanks, Chris. Appreciate it.
1: That's Mitch Walls of Airdrie. He was one of the runners in last weekend's Edmonton Marathon. Coming up to 3:45 now, Grant Lawrence counts down the CBC Music Top 20 tonight. The Australian singer Julia Jacklin enters the countdown with a new one. It's called Get Away From Me, I Think I'll Love You Soon.

0: CBC Music Top 20 at number 20. That's Australia's Julia Jacklin with Get Away From Me. I Think I'll Love You Soon. Host Grant Lawrence counts down the chart tonight at 6 and Sunday at 5 on CBC Music. How's it going, Liz?
1: Well, we have a major incident now on Memorial Drive at 10th Street. It's a stalled vehicle, which doesn't sound major, but it's in one of the lanes that is the lane reversal. Basically, it's going to be kind of a schmozzle getting through there right now. It's impacting the lane reversal, which happens at this time of the day for people getting home. So just being mindful of that. Memorial Drive at 10th Street in the Northwest. We also still have an incident on Stoney Trail southbound at the Trans-Canada. This is in the Northwest, and it looks like it's just south of the Trans-Canada. Something to be mindful of through there. But otherwise, I mean, just busier at this hour, northbound on Deerfoot around International Avenue, and especially east and westbound on Glenmore Trail, especially in and around that area of Deerfoot Trail where the construction is happening right now. If you drive through there, it's very slow going at this time of day. In the weather, we did get an update on the forecast. 24 degrees in the city right now. We've got some fairly ominous clouds, according to one listener who texted in, and we can see them ourselves here. So it's a 30% chance of showers, but I think it's a higher percentage of showers. Tomorrow, 27 and sunny.
0: Thank you, Liz. Kenny Mason joins us with headlines.
2: As kids get ready to go back to school, a survey by Cattle and Retail Council of Canada from April says Canadians expect to spend between $600 and $750 per child on supplies, including electronics. An oil and gas company based in Calgary has been convicted for failing to protect a worker who drowned in a northern Alberta fracking pond. Birchcliff Energy Limited has been convicted under the Occupational Health and Safety Act for failing to maintain worker safety. The charges relate to the death of David Olesiak, who died in October of 2023 near Spirit River. And Canada's largest hockey tournament, street hockey tournament, is coming to Calgary this weekend. Play On will take over parts of Eau Claire. That is your update from the CBC Calgary newsroom. Meanwhile, trade talks continue between Canada and the U.S. More coming up on The World This Hour at 4 o'clock. Chris.
0: Thanks, Kenny. Deep in the middle of our galaxy, the Milky Way, sits a black hole called Sagittarius A star. This black hole, like all black holes, is so mysterious and so massive that it bends the fabric of space-time. And thanks to a new discovery published in Nature magazine this week, we're getting closer to the heart of black hole behavior. Our science columnist, Tor Couture, joins us with that. Hello there.
3: Hello.
0: So tell us more about this new discovery.
3: Well, it's interesting because it's a discovery about a star that is helping us understand black holes. And the star is S301. Not a great name, but it was detected by the European Southern Observatory, Very Large Telescope. Okay. 3 years ago, they detected it as this faint little interesting dot detected. And what was interesting about it is that it was traveling so fast. That was the first thing to notice about it. Mm. It was measured at traveling 25,000 kilometers per second.
0: Whoa.
3: Yeah. That's like 8% of the speed of light. It's just crazy fast. It's in our galaxy. So maybe a bit of a primer here. A galaxy is a collection of billions of stars that orbit around a black hole. And we're in the Milky Way. So we're the Milky Way galaxy, which is one of billions of galaxies in our universe. So we are but one star amongst billions in our galaxy, amongst billions of galaxies.
0: Mm-hmm. So the speed, as you said, I mean, it sounds unbelievable, but what else makes this star so significant?
3: Well, it's traveling, it's orbiting around the black hole like stars do in galaxies. It's orbiting really, really close to the black hole. And after first identifying the star, Felix Mang from the Max Planck Institute looked at its behavior, that first a little flicker, which was like, whoa, this is fast.

0: looking at it a little closer using a computer model and found that there was something just different about it.
1: Then we applied the first model to this motion of that star, and that revealed to us that it must be orbiting on a rather extreme orbit. That was unprecedented, basically a very tight orbit, very elliptical, and on a very short orbital period.
0: The only explanation for the short orbital period, the velocity it's traveling with, the location in the galaxy, is that it's orbiting the black hole really, really close to it. And it's by far the closest we have ever seen. It's only about, between the distance between Earth and Sun, it's 12 times the distance, which seems like far away, but we're talking about from a black hole to a star that is otherwise a little bit unremarkable. And if you know anything about black holes, you think that they're like a point. There's this point of no return where if you fall into the black hole, then nothing can escape, not even light. And that's why it's so dense and so massive. Black holes are very, very dense and have a lot of mass, which is why they kind of pull other massive objects around it. So we have this star, kind of nondescript, spinning around the black hole so close that it is making headlines.
2: Yeah. So then what is this star's secret to staying so close to the black hole?
0: It's really its velocity. It's the fact that it's going again 25,000 kilometers per second. I can't compute that. And so its velocity keeps it in orbit. And nothing's really out in space. There's no friction or anything to slow this thing down. So it's just kind of swirling around this black hole. Okay. The reason why it's in orbit around a black hole is because anything in the universe that has mass will make a little blip in the what we call the fabric of space-time. This analogy is good. It's not great, but it's definitely something where you can visualize. Imagine a trampoline. Okay, the mat of a trampoline is the fabric of space-time. It's just thicker than that normally. It's in three-dimensional space, but then you put a bowling ball in the middle.
2: Yeah.
0: And that stretches and warps the fabric of space-time. So if there's something that's shooting along, going really fast, but then it hits this kind of area of where the fabric of space-time has been warped, it'll just start spinning in a circle. Even though it sort of doesn't, it's not changing its velocity or anything around this black hole. So that's what black holes do, is they bend the fabric of space-time, and we say because they're really massive. But another prediction of the theory of relativity from Einstein was that black holes should also, based on the behavior and the modeling, they should also rotate. So now you have your bowling ball, instead of sitting in the middle of the trampoline, it's also spinning in the middle of a trampoline. And that changes the behavior of objects around it in ways we don't understand, because no one knows if a black hole actually rotates. Okay? So how do you measure the rotation of a black hole? And the answer seems to be this S301 star that might be feeling the rotation of the black hole much more strongly than anything else in our galaxy because of how close it is. And that's why this relatively nondescript star is so exciting.
2: Amazing. So, I mean, what even goes into studying this from here, from Earth?
0: Yeah. So you have these theoretical equations, and theoretical physics kind of just challenges the experimental physicist to be like, hey, this all makes sense in mathematically. Does this make sense in the universe? And so Einstein had these theories, and Stephen Hawking, of course, with predictions and experiments around black holes. And then the experiments involve peering into the night sky. And this very large telescope, this is not a telescope in the backyard variety. It's not looking for visible light. It's an interferometer. So it measures actually a series of four telescopes, each 8 meters in diameter, on the mountains in Chile. Like this is a major operation. They measure non-visible light. So they're measuring other aspects of the electromagnetic spectrum, in this case, infrared light. So data comes in, not in pictures, but in just collecting energy.

0: Okay, then the computer modeling, lots of math, lots of equations, and that's where they start to look at the experimental evidence for the theoretical propositions of things like relativity.
1: Yeah. Wow. So then what's next for this team?
0: They really hope to be able to measure the rotation of a black hole using this star as its little sentinel. And within 10 years. Now, that's a really hard deadline, because in 5 years from now, our orbit, Earth, and the S301 orbit, and our star's orbit as well, will be the closest that they've been it's every 10 years or so. So that will help align the information and collect even more information about this star that should reveal, getting ready to understand if black holes do in fact rotate.
1: Yeah, incredible. All right, Tora, we'll leave it there. Thank you.
0: Thank you.
1: Our science columnist, Tora Couture. Liz Withy's back with an update. Hello there.
2: Hello. Well, we have a traffic incident happening right now on Memorial Drive. It's right in that area of lane reversals between 14th and, goes past 10th Street and up and beyond. There's a stalled vehicle in one of those lanes. I can't see it from the cameras because there's trees down there. But just a heads up, if you're traveling through that area right now, there's a stalled vehicle. It's slowing things down through that area right now. Otherwise, in traffic, just busier on the roads, especially Deerfoot and Glenmore Trail, a couple of other incidents ongoing in the city. In the weather, we have an updated forecast, 60% chance of showers tonight and tomorrow, 27 and sunshine.
1: All right. Thanks for that, Liz. Coming up on the home stretch, as part of the tentative Canada-U.S. trade deal, premiers across the country may soon put U.S. booze back on the shelves, as Alberta and Saskatchewan have already done. We'll talk more about that. I'm Chris Delatorre, and you're listening to the home stretch here on CBC Radio 1 and the CBC Listen app. Your national news is coming up next on The World This Hour. Stay with us.

0: feel that?
1: That's the thrill of the Northern Super League. And it's back on CBC Gem, with six fierce clubs battling all season long for glory. From coast to coast, Canada's first professional women's soccer league is bringing the heat. 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
3: When acclaimed playwright and theater director Giovanni C. went back to school a few years ago, he was told to direct something funny. He'll be here to talk about his modern retelling of the 18th century British comedy, The Way of the World, set this time in Singapore.
4: From CBC News, The World This Hour, I'm Sarah McMillan. Ottawa and Washington are getting down to the details on a tentative trade agreement. They're hoping to finalize it by tomorrow, ahead of Donald Trump's latest deadline for imposing another round of tariffs. Rafi Bujakanian has the latest from Ottawa.
5: Hey, did you miss me?
6: Are you excited about
7: Canada-U.S. Trade Relations Minister Dominic LeBlanc in D.C. again, meeting with U.S. Trade Representative Jameson Greer as they hammer out the details of a tentative trade agreement. Sources say not to expect existing U.S. sectoral tariffs to disappear, but the 50% on steel and aluminum could get cut to 25, the 25% on autos to 15 or lower. Ottawa is asking the eight provinces that banned the sale of American liquor to reverse that decision. Quebec Premier Christine Fréchette says she'll consider it once she crunches the numbers.
8: It is possible that we put back the alcohol on the shelves of the SAQ, but we need first to have the analysis.
7: While Manitoba's Wapkinew says if he goes ahead, it won't be with enthusiasm.
9: Stick with Canada. We have labels on our shelves.
7: A source says Canada wants to finalize a deal by Friday. Rafi Bujikan, CBC News, Ottawa.
4: The federal and Manitoba governments are being accused of violating the Charter of Rights and Freedoms by underfunding legal aid for criminal defense. Now the Canadian Civil Liberties Association is taking both to court. Cameron McIntosh has more from Winnipeg.
10: A central promise of our justice system is equality.
11: Speaking on the steps of the Manitoba legislature, Shakir Rahim of the Canadian Civil Liberties Association says underfunding of legal aid has real consequences.
10: Its people are pressured to make uninformed and false guilty pleas.
11: Legal aid is a government-funded program that provides legal help to people who can't

0: can't afford a lawyer. The CCLA's constitutional challenge is being launched against the federal government and province of Manitoba, which has one of the lowest compensation rates in the country, just under $1,000 per case, if someone qualifies.
1: It is one system of justice for those who can afford to pay, and another for those who cannot.
0: A spokesperson for the province says the government will not comment on matters before the court. Cameron McIntosh, CBC News, Winnipeg.
2: 60 days from today, Alberta will hold its referendum. It includes the question on whether the province should hold another vote on leaving Canada. With the clock ticking, groups on both sides are ramping up efforts to win hearts and minds. Joel Dryden has more.
3: Perfect. Rep signs, on signs, and enjoy your stickers.
4: A scene at the Forever Canadian office. Thomas Lukaszek is the group's organizer.
5: We're focusing on boosting Canadian pride.
4: Polling has shown support for separatism trails support for staying in Canada, but voter turnout is seen as critical. Mitch Sylvester is with the Pro-Independence Alberta Prosperity Project.
6: I think we have a very good chance if we get our people up.
4: The Pro-Independence Let Alberta Decide leads third-party advertisers in donations, and Keith Wilson is its leader.
7: We're going to be ramping up as we get closer to the voting day.
4: Meanwhile, Stephen Carter with the Pro-Canada Alberta's Voice is aiming for undecided voters.
8: There's not many of them, but those that are there are going to make the difference between whether or not we have to face this again in the future or if we can kill this dead right off the top.
4: People can currently apply for a special ballot, and voting day is October the 19th. Joel Dryden, CBC News, Calgary.
2: In Nigeria, people use shovels and their bare hands to bury the victims of a boat capsizing. Nearly 50 have died in the accident on a river in the northwestern Sokoto state. The boat was carrying dozens of people heading to farms for work. Witnesses say most victims are women and children. Deadly boat accidents are common in Nigeria. In January, a similar accident in a different state claimed 25 lives. And that is The World This Hour. You can listen to us wherever you get your podcasts. We update every hour, 7 days a week. For CBC News, I'm Sarah McMillan.
9: I'm Chris Delatorre. Canada-U.S. trade talks continue today. Details are scant, but we know premiers may put American booze back on the shelves as part of a larger deal. We'll have the latest next on the Homestretch here on CBC Radio 1.

0: But first, Liz Whitthey is back with another look at the weather and the roads. Hey, Liz.
1: Hey, well, we are going to start by talking about a traffic problem that's happening right now in the Northwest. It's on Memorial Drive. It's actually between 14th and 10th Streets. There's a stalled vehicle impacting the lane reversal there. So obviously, there's a stalled vehicle in one of the lanes, and that's causing slowdowns and people having to go around for now. So be aware of that, or, you know, adjust the time you're going to travel along that road. We also still have an incident in the Northwest. It's on southbound Stony Trail, just south of the Trans-Canada Highway. If you happen to be going through the area and want to let me know what's happening through there, it's 403-521-1010. Sorry, lost my train of thought there for a second. But no other major incidents or minor, to be clear, happening on the roads right now. Just busyness northbound on Deerfoot Trail from International Avenue back into, well, heading back down towards Pagan Trail, and east and west on Glenmore Trail, especially through that construction zone that's just in coming south off of Deerfoot. Now, weather-wise, I just want to give a quick update. We have 24 degrees in the weather right now. Wind out of the south-southeast at 19 kilometers an hour. And we're going to probably see some rain any time here. We've got a lot of dark clouds up here near the CBC in Parkdale. Tonight, we'll also see 11 degrees and a 60% chance of showers overnight. And tomorrow, 21st of August, 27 degrees in Calgary and sunshine in the forecast. I'll be back in about 10 minutes with an update, Chris.
0: All right. Thanks, Liz. Kenny Mason joins us with headlines.
2: With 68 days to go before the fall referendum, a huge hiring push is on at Elections Alberta. The agency says it has received 30,000 work applications for the upcoming referendum, but the agency says it wants 60,000 people to work the October 19th vote. Keith Archer is a former chief electoral officer in BC and a professor emeritus of political science at the University

0: University of Calgary. Archer believes Elections Alberta has a huge task in front of it.
1: Oh, it's massive. When you think about administering a referendum of this magnitude, that's about 15 million to 17 million ballots to be handed out and processed, and then those ballots to be counted in a very short time period.
0: Archer says regulations state that all ballots must be counted within 48 hours after the polls close. He says he's not sure how they can meet those targets, and he expects long lineups at the voting stations to meet the need. Elections Alberta is reaching out to see if elections bodies in other provinces can help pitch in, but says it's only hiring election officers from Alberta. The Correctional Service of Canada says regimental funerals have been scheduled for two officers who were killed in a serious crash in central Alberta earlier this month. The pair, an inmate in their custody, died with their when their transport van collided with a truck at the intersection of Highways 13 and 41, about 200 kilometers southeast of Edmonton. The funeral for Nick Serban will be held on Saturday, and the service for Ramadeep Kaur Mann will take place on Sunday. Both funerals are open to the public and will begin at the Edmonton Convention Center at 11 a.m. A procession will start an hour before the funerals get underway. That is your update from the CBC Calgary Newsroom. Chris.
2: Thanks for that, Kenny. 8 minutes past 4 o'clock. Negotiations continue today between Canadian and U.S. negotiators as the Friday at midnight deadline ticks down. Trade Minister Dominic LeBlanc is back in Washington meeting with his American counterpart. Details are still scarce, but we do know that Mark Carney asked the premiers to lift their bans on U.S. alcohol as part of a wider agreement. Of course, Alberta and Saskatchewan are already carrying U.S. alcohol. But today, Manitoba Premier Wab Kanew described the request this way.
3: I wouldn't say that he was begging us, but what is a step before begging?
4: But you're not keen to do it.
3: No.
4: So you haven't decided to actually do it, but you might.
3: What I'm saying is I don't want you to write, we're putting U.S. booze back on the shelves in your headline.
2: Jennifer Robson has been looking at the impact of the booze ban. She's an associate professor of political management at Carleton University. Hello there.
5: Hi, thanks for having me.
2: Thanks for joining us. So according to the premiers, the prime minister asked them to return American alcohol to their shelves, but they're not all rushing to do it. What has the response been so far?
5: Well, okay. I wish we could timestamp this conversation because this is a bit of a, it's a bit of a moving
2: target
5: trajectory
2: for sure.
5: Here. Yep. Exactly, right? Okay, so listen, I'm talking to you from Ontario as of this moment that we are speaking. I have not yet seen any statement from Premier Ford saying that he would be on board with this. Out in BC, as far as I understand, Premier Eby has not specifically talked about his willingness to move on the shelf ban. But he has said more generally that he feels, based on the briefing he's got, that progress seems to have been made at the trade table. In other provinces, so Newfoundland and Labrador, Premier Wakeham has said he's willing to do this. Premier Houston in Nova Scotia has said he's willing to do this. And then in places like New Brunswick, Premier Holt has said open to it, but want to see what we're going to get in terms of relief on softwood lumber and other products in exchange for this. That's important. Likewise, in Quebec, Premier Fréchette has said open to it, but it's subject really to, again, what is Quebec going to see in terms of tariff relief? Because these are also jurisdictions that have been hit hard by the ongoing Section 232 tariffs that have been hitting on, steel, aluminum, lumber, as well as auto. So I think, different premiers are responding in different ways and times. Premier Kanew's comments were, certainly very colorful. He's got a way with words. There was another thing that the premier said in that exact same press conference that I think is worth highlighting, which is he says, look, we're open to putting it back on the shelves again, being a team player in order to get things from the Americans. But, we can put it on the shelves and leave it there because there's a difference, right, between what a government might do and what we as consumers might do.
2: Interesting. Yes. You've done research that suggests consumers may not rush back to U.S. labels.
5: Yeah.
2: What do we see when we look at the story here in Alberta and in Saskatchewan?
5: Yeah. Okay. Well, okay. So I just want to clarify here for your listeners. What I decided to do was, rather than relying just on the polling where people say what they would do hypothetically if, I wanted to go and look at our official trade data. So I've been looking at trade data of the imports of alcohol from the United States coming into Canada across the different provinces. And I've been comparing, what did that look like before the shelf bans, which all provinces put that in March 2025. And then what has it looked like in those places where it's still in place, vast majority of provinces, and in, again, Alberta and Saskatchewan, who lifted the shelf.

0: shelf ban last summer, right? And the story is, in provinces where the shelf ban is still in place, we are seeing declines of imports from the United States of alcohol of, you know, 78%, 93%, depending on jurisdiction, all the way up to 100%. But even in Alberta and Saskatchewan, where the alcohol has been available, imports have not fully recovered. So in Saskatchewan, we're still looking at about a 60% decline in imports of alcohol, sort of on that period comparison. And in Alberta, it's still not fully recovered. It's down about 24%. Some interesting stuff in Alberta. You guys are unique in some different ways, right? Yeah. I mean, you know, a different way of doing your alcohol distribution, right? Mainly through private retailers, which is different than in other provinces. Mm-hmm. But there's also maybe some longstanding taste preferences. So like, if we were just looking at the story of beer sales in Alberta, for example, your beer drinkers, they have not gone back to American products. That's still down about 82%. It's the wine drinkers. You guys seem to have a real taste for American wines, and I don't, maybe a California Merlot just goes really well with an Alberta steak.
1: I imagine it would. So certainly there's a lot of nuance in the data, but like, I mean, using Alberta beer drinkers for an example and looking the hit that the US producers are seeing right now, do you think by and large that Canadian tastes have changed perhaps permanently, or is this sort of a temporary elbows up thing that speaks to the present moment?
0: Okay, a couple of things on this. So number one, you know, the fact is like the import data, that's going to be a lagging indicator of consumer demand. We don't import things into Canada if nobody here wants to buy it. So the fact that, you know, the numbers have not declined or have not recovered even in those two provinces where the product is still available, it's interesting. The numbers that I'm looking at also show that the imports were already falling before the shelf bans were put in place, right? So that again suggests maybe there's something underlying here in terms of consumer feeling about this. Yeah. And I'm also seeing some indications that even some producers who were maybe, you know, shipping from an American production location, but maybe, you know, these are often large, in, you know, multinational firms with production in the US, but also in Europe and in Asia and so forth. You know, just for example, there was a product that I could not get on the store shelves here in Ontario because it was coming in from the States. It's back, and it's because that particular distillery, which is one of the largest in the world, has decided to start shipping from the United Kingdom. Oh. And private firms will kind of only do that if they feel like there's been a change here. So listen, have Canadian consumer taste changed? Maybe, I don't know. But what's interesting to me is that there's this difference between the trade issue, the trade irritant, which, you know, the White House actually cited the shelf ban as one of their legal justifications for threatening those new 50% tariffs under Section 338. Those are the ones that have been paused until, we'll see.
1: Yeah.
0: So far, just until midnight on Friday. You know, and that section of their law has never been tested before. It's never been used before. We don't know how it would hold up, but they've used this legal justification to say the shelf ban is a discrimination against the United States. We need to retaliate. There is nothing in American trade law that permits legal retaliation just because consumers in another country have said, we don't want your stuff anymore.
1: Mm. That's really interesting. We'll continue to follow the story, of course. We've only got about 30 seconds left, Jennifer, but I just want to also ask you, as we await the details on this tentative deal, I mean, what else are you watching for in different economic sectors?
0: Well, obviously, what are we looking at in terms of the details of the relief around the Section 232 tariffs? What are the details of any other concessions that Canada has been asked to make, and what are those going to cost us? A deal is not necessarily going to be a deal with this administration, but are there elements of this agreement that might make it a little bit more durable, at least in the short to medium term, as we continue to navigate this kind of new chronic condition that we face. And you know, again, I sort of think about the shelf ban as it's an interesting case because it's one where the Americans clearly care about it, but it might actually not be that costly for us to put this on the table.
1: It's great to hear your take on this. Thanks for joining us today, Jennifer.
0: Thank you.
1: Jennifer Robson, Associate Professor of Political Management at Carleton University. So it's Thursday and it's summer, which means we're doing summer Thursday trivia today, and today's topic is Canadian music, because

0: this very day, August 20th, is actually the 10-year anniversary of that iconic final Tragically Hip concert. So give us a call right now if you want to play. The number is 403-521-6200, 403-521-6200. So give us a call and we'll test your knowledge when it comes to Canadian music. It is multiple choice, so don't worry too much. It's going to be a lot of fun and we'll start in just a couple minutes here. But first, Liz Withey is back with an update. Hey, Liz.
1: Hey, well, we have an ongoing traffic incident on Memorial Drive right in that area of lane reversal between 14th Street and 10th Street Northwest. I did just see a tow truck going through the area. I feel like a little spy. So I'm like, okay, there's hope. That stalled vehicle is called and it's going to be cleared soon. That's me just seeing a tow truck in the area. So hopefully that happens soon and everything gets back to normal in that area. It's still an ongoing minor incident southbound on Stoney Trail in the northwest, just south of the Trans-Canada Highway 2. Otherwise, just some not atypical volume for this time of day. Deerfoot Trail northbound between 17th Avenue and Pagan Trail, and both east and westbound Glenmore Trail, past McLeod Trail and all the way past Deerfoot Trail through that area of the southeast. If you spot a problem in traffic, you can call us at pound or star 1010. That's talk number. You can also text us 825-982-9880 if it's safe to do so. Now, before we get to our trivia, Chris, the weather, I just wanted to give a quick update. We should see a 60% chance of showers overnight tonight. Temperature 11 degrees. Tomorrow, 27 degrees and sunny in Calgary. Right now, it's 24 and mostly cloudy. Wind out of the south-southeast at 19 kilometers an hour. And it does look like we're going to get some rain anytime here. It's getting very dark over at the CBC.
0: It is.
1: Yeah.
0: Indeed. Okay, thank you, Liz. So it's trivia time. This week's topic, once again, is Canadian music. We've been doing this throughout the summer every Thursday at about 15 to 20 minutes past the hour. So give us a call, 403-521-6200. If you are chosen and you get the answer right, you will win a CBC camping mug as well as an authentic CBC News reporter notebook. So let's start with Rosie of Calgary. Hi there, Rosie.
2: Hi, how are you doing?
0: I am great. How are you? You feeling ready?
2: I think so. I got 4 out of 5 an hour ago, so I hope I can continue my good streak.
0: Oh, I think you're in a good place then. Okay, here we go. Which Calgarian singer-songwriter got married last weekend? Was it A, Jan Arden, B, Tegan Quinn of Tegan and Sarah? Was it C, Tate McRae, or D, Katie Lang?
2: It was Jan Arden.
0: Well done. I don't even think we can call Katie Lang a Calgarian anymore, Liz.
1: I don't know. I think we're always going to lay a bit of claim to her.
0: Yeah.
1: You know?
0: And fair enough, right?
1: Yeah.
0: For
1: yeah,
0: sure. Congratulations, Rosie. Well done. Liz, you want to do the next one?
1: Yes, I absolutely do. Okay. We have Keith from Calgary on the line. Keith, are you there?
3: I am, yes.
1: Okay. You ready for this?
3: Yes.
1: Good. All right. Here we go. You have, you'll have four answers to choose from. How long did it take Bryan Adams and Mutt Lange to write this massive hit?

0: Okay, so here are your choices, Keith. Yeah. Did it take a year? Did it take 2 days? Did it take 2 months? Or did it take 45 minutes?
1: 2 days.
2: Oh, that is a tough one.
0: It was tough. It was really tough. I'm sorry. I'm sorry, Keith. It was 45 minutes. So from what I'm reading here, they did it in 45 minutes. It went on to set a record by spending 16 consecutive weeks at number one on the UK singles chart. Mm-hmm. But thank you for calling and playing, Keith.
2: Yeah.
0: Appreciate having you on the show.
2: You can always try again next hour, Keith. If you want to give us a call right now, 403-521-6200. Is the number if you want to play Canadian music trivia. Okay, next up, we've got Amanda on the line. Hey, Amanda.
3: Hey.
2: I was looking at this next one, and this one was tough for me personally. I wish you all the

0: Best of luck with it. It's a fun one, though. Okay. So here we go.
1: Okay.
0: Which famous grunge band once opened for the Tragically Hip? Was it A, Pearl Jam? Was it B, Nirvana? Was it C, Soundgarden? Or D, Alice in Chains?
1: Oh, I'm
0: going to
1: go with Alice in Chains.
0: Oh, man. That was tough. See, yeah, I didn't know this. It was Nirvana, believe it or not. Approximately 40 people watched Nirvana open for the hip on July 7th of 1989 at the OK's Corral in Madison, Wisconsin. 40 people saw the gig. I'm sure 4,000 people say they were there. Gord Downie eventually wrote the song Don't Wake Daddy on the Trouble at the Hen House record with a little reference to Kurt Cobain in the lyrics there. Well, I'm sorry, Amanda. That was a tough one for sure.
1: No worries.
0: All right. Well, thanks for playing. You can try again later this show if you'd like. Liz, why don't you take the next one?
2: Okay. All right. We have Mel on the line. Mel, are you with us?
1: I am.
2: Okay. Here we go, Mel. Who was the first Canadian band to have a song hit number one on the U.S. Billboard chart? Here are your choices. Backman Turner Overdrive, The Guess Who, The Tragically Hip, or April Wine?
1: I'm going to go with The Tragically Hip.
2: Oh, we're having a tough time. Man. These ones got too hard.
0: Yeah.
2: I didn't know either. The answer is The Guess Who. It was 1970. American Woman became the first song by a Canadian group to reach the top spot on the U.S. Billboard Hot 100. Sorry, Mel.
0: Oh, man. Sorry about that, Mel. But don't worry. Mel, Amanda, Keith, everyone who did not get their answer correct, you can always try again in the next hour or...
2: Next Thursday. Are there still more next... No, it's still August,
0: I hope so.
2: Yeah.
0: I like doing this trivia thing. I hope we keep going.
2: Yeah.
0: So if you want to play some Canadian music trivia, we'll do it again at about 15 minutes past 5 o'clock. The number, as always, is 403-521-6200. If you get your answer correct, you'll win a fancy schmancy CBC camping mug as well as an authentic CBC reporter's notebook. Here is some music from Chaos and his album Joyful Rebellion. Back in 2005, it won the Juno for Single of the Year. It was the first hip-hop song to do so with Crab Bucket.

0: Toronto rapper Chaos from the album Joyful Rebellion. That's Crab Bucket.
1: We are looking at a weather forecast, for tonight, 11 degrees in Calgary, 60% chance of showers. It is definitely looking like rain here over at the CBC in Parkdale. Tomorrow we'll see a high of 27 and sunny. And right now in Calgary, it's about 24 degrees and wind out of the south-southeast at 17 kilometers per hour. On the roads, we've got a couple things going on. So on Memorial Drive, there is a stalled vehicle in that area of lane reversals. That's between about 14th Street Northwest and 10th Street Northwest. It is looking like there's a tow truck in the area, so that should be cleared fairly soon. But just being mindful of that, or take an alternate route if you're trying to get through that area. We also still have an incident southbound on Stoney Trail in the northwest, just south of the Trans-Canada Highway. It looks like it's minor, but it may cause some slowdowns if you're heading south on Stoney Trail at this hour. Also, just some volume, especially south in the southeast on Glenmore Trail, between McLeod Trail and past Deerfoot Trail in both directions, in part because of all that construction happening where they're building that interchange on Deerfoot to Glenmore. I'll be back in about 10 minutes with an update, Chris.
0: All right. Thanks for that, Liz. Coming up in the next half hour, the Canmore artist Stephen Bend was thrilled when one of his pieces was chosen as part of the prestigious London Biennale. And now Biennale in Italy has chosen another one of his works. So he will join us from Chianciano Terme, Italy. Also, according to new research, it now costs parents between $600 and $750 per child in back-to-school fees. So coming up after the 5 o'clock national news, we'll take a closer look at those rising costs. This is the Home Stretch. It's 4:30 in time for the CBC Calgary News with Kenny Mason.
2: This is CBC News. Calgary's mayor says work on Calgary's clean drinking water system will likely mean water restrictions in the coming weeks. As CBC's Emma Marshall reports, this comes ahead of more serious restrictions expected in the fall.
3: Our water supply is strong, but I want to give you an early heads up that we might need temporary outdoor water restrictions for less than a week in September.
4: That's Mayor Jeremy Farkas posting an update on social media. These possible water restrictions aren't directly related to the feeder main repair and replacement, but instead the North Calgary Water Servicing Project. Specifically, the need to shut down the Bears Paw Water Treatment Plant to complete electrical work on a new pumping station. But Farkas says exactly what those water restrictions will look like will depend on the weather and demand.
3: If restrictions are needed, we expect some outdoor water use would still be allowed.
4: This comes ahead of what is expected to be 4 weeks of stage 4 outdoor water restrictions and indoor water conservation in October, as the Bears Paw feeder main replacement is tied into the city system. Farkas adds that the project is still on track to be completed by the end of the year. Emma Marshall, CBC News, Calgary.
2: The CBE says more Calgary families are finding it tough to cover the cost of back-to-school supplies on top of the rest of their bills. Today, the board's charitable partner, Education Matters, organized a backpack event in the city's southeast. Volunteers filled 2,000 backpacks for kindergarten to grade 12 students in 75 different public schools. Stephanie Watt-Washbrook is the executive director of Education Matters.
5: Well, definitely the needs are increasing, in particular the last 2 years. We've had more schools reach out for more support for our students. We all know that the cost of living is increasing, and so this is just our little way to help families as school starts.
2: According to a survey by the

0: Retail Council of Canada and cattle from April. Respondents said they expect to spend between $600 and $750 per child on back-to-school items, including electronics. A sentencing hearing took place today for a Calgary murderer who fatally shot one man and injured a woman. Paulos Berhe was convicted of second-degree murder and attempted murder in May. Jurors found that Berhe shot and killed 42-year-old Donald Lyons and injured Lyons' girlfriend, Amber Beach. The killing was described as a drug deal gone wrong in court. A second-degree murder conviction comes with a life sentence with no chance of parole for 10 to 25 years. Today, the prosecutor proposed a 14-year parole ineligibility, while the defense asked the judge to consider a 10 to 12-year parole ineligibility. The judge will make his decision in early September. An oil and gas company has been convicted in the death of a worker who drowned in a northern Alberta fracking pond. CBC's Wallace Snowden reports.
1: David Olesiak died in October 2023 when he fell into a hydraulic fracking reservoir while collecting samples. He was working at a Birchcliff Energy site near Spirit River. Now, nearly 3 years later, Birchcliff Energy has been convicted. The oil and gas company pleaded guilty in Grand Prairie Court for failing to protect the worker from the dangers of the job. Our previous report indicated they'd been convicted on three OH&S charges, but court records show only a single charge out of the 18 laid resulted in a conviction. The company has been ordered to pay more than $312,000 as part of a creative sentencing agreement. Part of the money will go to Safety Canada, an industry training center in Calgary, for the development of training programs focused on surface water operations. The rest of the fine will be given to Saddle Hills County Protective Services to support their training and equipment for ice water rescues. The other 15 charges initially laid against the Calgary-based company were withdrawn. Wallace Snowden, CBC News, Edmonton.
0: U.S. President Donald Trump is hinting a new trade agreement with Canada could include the revival of the Keystone XL pipeline. A Montana County commissioner fears Trump's musings could damage plans by Calgary's South Bow and U.S.-based Bridger pipeline to revive a new version of the project. If approved, the new route would pass through Richland County in eastern Montana on its way to Wyoming. Richland County Commissioner Dwayne Mitchell says the two pipelines would take different routes through Montana.
2: I think it would be great if Keystone and Bridger both got together. And in fact, I thought that they were up until this announcement now, so I'm not sure where we're at.
0: Mitchell says too many liberal judges killed the proposed pipelines in the past. A major employer is leaving Fox Creek in northern Alberta. Canfor will be closing its sawmill in the town. The closure represents a reduction of 120 million board feet of production capacity and a loss of about 74 jobs. Mayor Sheila Gilmore says the announcement was unexpected.
3: It's definitely been hard for our community. The mills existed for many years before it was Canfor, being that it's been a big part of our community and our identity as being in the heart of the forest, right? And that being one of our main industries in our community.
0: Canfor cited market conditions, tariffs, and fiber supply impacts in their initial announcement on July 28th. Canada's largest street hockey tournament will hit Calgary streets, which will lead to some road closures in the Eau Claire area. Portions of 2nd Avenue and 2nd Street Southwest will be shut down for what organizers call a celebration of the game. Scott Hill is Play On's executive chairman.
4: It's intended to be a community-building event, a unifying force to help bring diverse Canadians together through hockey.
0: The tournament runs tomorrow and Saturday with funds going to the Calgary Police Youth Foundation. That is your update from the CBC Calgary Newsroom. Chris.
5: Thanks for that, Kenny. Kenny Mason with the news and Liz with the is back. Hey, Liz.
6: Hey, well, right now in Calgary, we've dropped down just a little bit to 23 degrees. It's mostly cloudy. It's a little foreboding looking over here by the CBC, but we haven't seen any rain yet. The wind is coming out of the southeast, at 17 kilometers an hour. And tonight we may see some rain. 60% chance of showers for the entire city and a high of 11 degrees overnight. Tomorrow, it's expected to be a really sunny day, 27 degrees, no clouds in sight, according to Environment Canada, of course. Now, on the roads, we still have an issue with a stalled vehicle on Memorial Drive between 14th and 10th Street. That's in the northwest. There's a stalled vehicle in that lane reversal section. Hopefully, that will be cleared soon, but it's still posted as of now. We also have a new incident. This is northbound on Crowchild Trail. It is as you're coming up to University Drive, so you'll just have to be mindful of that if you're heading north to home this time of the day in the city. I will give you an update again in 10 minutes, Chris. And in the meantime, if you have anything to say on any of these incidents, give me a call, 403-521-1010.

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1: Thanks for that, Liz. This is your Thursday home stretch here at CBC Radio 1 and the CBC Listen app in Southern Alberta. It's 4:37 now. My name's Chris Delatorre. A painting by a Canmore-based abstract artist is being displayed at a prestigious exhibition in Italy. Stephen Benn's piece is at the 9th annual Chianciano Biennale. The festival showcases work from artists across the globe, and we reach

0: There's some impressive pieces here, and so, you know, it's a little bit intimidating when your piece is up here with many artists from around the world who, in some cases, are professional artists, or they've already got exhibitions in Florence, you know, or, you know, other Biennales around the world. In fact, what's interesting is that there's, in the small gallery that I'm in, there are 8 of us who were at London last year.
1: Wow.
0: And so it's rather interesting that I'm starting to, maybe I'm becoming part of a community, which is an interesting concept.
1: Yeah, that's such a great way to think about it. And certainly it speaks to the success of your work, having been in more than one Biennale. Tell us a bit more about the process for this one and how your art was selected.
0: Well, it's adjudicated, and so rather like the London Biennale, it's open. So there's no set theme. So, of course, they encourage artists like myself, abstract, landscape, digital artists, sculptors, you know, to submit art, and then it goes on merit. And as usual, you know, they always consider that each piece selected has to be of museum quality. So we've got 300 artists from over 50 countries exhibited all over the Canciano, which is quite the experience. And there's usually quite an attrition. I was told that the London exhibition, for example, had over 10,000 submissions.
1: Wow.
0: And they only selected 330. So there's quite a high rejection rate. And so, you know, I was encouraged to submit by my son and my family. And I thought, well, you know, don't venture, there's nothing gained, right? So I submitted and was quite surprised to get another Biennale under my belt.
1: Yeah.
0: With only my second try.
1: Yeah. I mean, that is an amazing accomplishment and a nice surprise, I'd imagine. Sure. So mm-hmm. Tell us a bit more about the work itself. Can you describe the painting and what it looks like?
0: Yes, it's huge. Of course, it has to pick the piece of about the biggest I've ever made. It's 180 centimeters across.
1: Wow.
0: So it is a very large piece. And as I typically approach my pieces, this one's broken down into a triptych, so 3 panels. But it's a little bit of a commentary on society. So what I've got here is a piece that has an explosion of color in the middle that's supposed to symbolize, you know, the explosive excitation of youth with things to come and high expectations. And then on either side, the two flanking panels, everything just fades to black and white, basically monochromatic, as a commentary that, you know, sometimes expectations are not met, hope fades, and we enter a mire of diminished expectations and loss.
1: What inspired you to create a piece about that?
0: Well, I'll be honest, it doesn't really reflect myself. But I do remember a conversation I had with my father, who found himself married and with children around the age of 21, and should have gone to university, didn't, entered national service, wanted to be a pilot. They offered him another. So my father, you know, later in life, you know, reflected on things the way that hadn't panned out.
1: Mm.
0: And so that really stuck with me.
1: Yeah.
0: And so, you know, I think that in some respects, I'm painting this piece reflecting on, you know, what he basically went through and told me himself.
1: That's fascinating and certainly so relatable, I think, for a lot of people, that idea of the life not lived, or the idea that, you know, you're so full of hope and you have the world in front of you when you're young, but as you get older, that can be, you know, it doesn't always work out the way you think it will. And the title of which, in case it hasn't come up already, is I Used to Dream in Color. I Used to Dream in Color. And you mentioned it's huge. I mean, it's nearly, you know, 6 feet by 4 feet. What was involved with shipping it to Italy?
0: Almost a nightmare. So I honestly had to take it off the frame on which it was stretched and painted, carefully roll it in.

0: archival material and then put it into a tube and ship it by courier to the people handling the Biennale. And once they finally got it, and it gave me a nightmare because it sat in a warehouse outside Milan for almost a week.
1: Wow.
0: I think I lost a few hairs on my head over that one.
1: That's stressful. But,
0: oh, really? But then they sketch it. So I'm not the only one who's had to do that. There's several pieces that are actually very, very large. In fact, mine's not the biggest. There's one that's over 2 meters across.
1: Oh, wow.
0: But, you know, so they stretch the pieces. And then once the Biennale is done, then we've got to figure out a way of getting it back to Canada.
1: A whole other challenge for sure. So I know that you're there, obviously, in Italy right now. Have you had the chance to see how people are reacting to the work?
0: Yes, I actually have. It's incredibly hot. And so there are a few people that, drift in and out, usually in the evenings, because they keep the galleries closed until 5:30, because if anyone had a wax sculpture here, it would be a puddle by 4 o'clock in the afternoon. It's so hot. And so the galleries are open from 5:30 to 10:30. And I've had a few interactions with the general public. And that's very pleasant, actually. It's really rewarding when, a total stranger comes in and they can somehow relate to what it is you've got on the wall and kind of us.
1: Yeah. So now having submitted for 2 Biennales and having your work featured in both of them, is there another goal that you have your sights set on next?
0: My son is my taskmaster. So it looks like we're striving for a solo exhibition somewhere in Toronto.
1: Wow.
0: Within the next 6 months. I will submit a piece that I'm just about to start painting. I have it all pencil sketched, and I'll submit that to London. But Chris is very keen that I even try the Firenze or the Florence Biennale next year, which has a very high rejection rate. But you know what? I may as well give it a go and try.
1: Yeah.
0: There's nothing lost.
1: Absolutely. Well, congratulations on this, Stephen, and all the best in Italy, and I hope we speak again.
0: Me too. Thanks, Chris. Bye-bye.
1: Kenmore-based abstract artist Stephen Bend, his painting I Used to Dream in Color is part of the 9th annual Chianciano Biennale. It's in Italy until the end of the month. How are we doing, Liz?
2: Well, we had a call from Crowchild Bob, one of our faves, about that incident happening on 10th Street, just near 10th Street on Memorial Drive. There's a stalled vehicle. It's affecting the lane reversals. Crowchild Bob was telling me on the message, thanks for calling, that it's affecting traffic in all the directions. He was saying that southbound 10th Street is even affected. It's backed up to at least 5th, he said, if not further. So just mindful of that if you're in that area around sort of Kensington Memorial kind of area at all this afternoon, you may experience some slowdowns or might want to take an alternate route. We do still have an ongoing incident in the northwest on northbound Crowchild Trail as you're approaching University Drive too. Otherwise, just some typical volume for this time of day, notably east and westbound on Glenmore Trail, kind of in and around between Deerfoot and McLeod Trail. Now, in the weather right now, it is 23 degrees, mostly cloudy in the city. Wind out of the south-southeast at 17 kilometers per hour. We'll see it cool down to 11 degrees overnight. There's a 60% chance of showers for the city, so we could get a little bit of rain. And tomorrow, sunshine in the forecast, 27 degrees. And it looks like Saturday is going to be hot, 30 degrees and sunny, Chris. So expected to be a hot weekend.
1: Okay.
2: Thanks. Back in 10.
1: Yeah. All right. Thanks, Liz. Kenny Mason joins us with headlines.
3: The mayor is warning work on Calgary's clean drinking water system will likely mean water restrictions in the coming weeks. Jeremy Farkas is saying we may need temporary outdoor water restrictions for less than a week in September. More major restrictions are expected for October. Back to school shopping means big bills for many parents. There's a survey by Cattle in the Retail Council of Canada from April. It says Canadians expect to spend between $600 and $750 per child on supplies. And Play On, the country's biggest street hockey tournament, is about to take over

0: over parts of Eau Claire. That is your update from the CBC Calgary newsroom. Meanwhile, Canada-U.S. Trade Minister Dominic LeBlanc says the two countries are close to finalizing a new trade agreement. More coming up on The World This Hour at 5 o'clock. Chris.
1: Thanks for that, Kenny. Here's music from the band They Say Stories. They play Dandy Fest on August 22nd. This one's called Wedding Party.

0: Music from the Calgary band They Say Stories and a song called Wedding Party. You can catch them live at Dandy Fest. That's on August 22nd at Dandy Brewery. Chris Edwards joins us with the business news. Hello.
1: Hey, Chris.

0: So obviously Canada-US relations are in the news right now, but the latest travel numbers are out. They're saying more Canadians are visiting the U.S.
1: Well, compared to a year ago, yes. This is Canada-US travel data for June, which Statistics Canada released this morning. It reports Canadian return trips to the U.S. increased 5% year over year in June. Now, that month, of course, was during the World Cup, but June was, in fact, the third month in a row of year over year increases of Canadians visiting the U.S. In other words, we might be starting to see a trend here. Now, that said, travel to the U.S. was still 25% less than it was at the same month in 2024 before Trump became president. So I don't want to imply that we're hitting records here. Far from it. And U.S.-bound trips by air still decreased in June. But people visiting the United States by car increased 7.5% in June. I asked Barbara Barrett, the head of the Frontier Duty Association, about this. They represent duty-free stores along the border. And she said she's optimistic about travel returning.
2: At first, Americans were afraid to come into Canada. Were we angry with them? Canadians were quite dug in. And I do think that all of that is softening, and there's a desire to get back to what we may have called normal.
1: StatsCan also reported that travel by Americans to Canada has risen by even more. That saw a 6% jump in June, their fifth consecutive monthly increase.
0: Wow. Looking at the markets now, it's red across the board. Why the big drop?
1: A big reason is Walmart. The company reported this morning that its second quarter had the slowest growth in 6 years. So Walmart stock is down just under 10% today. But what really dragged down stock markets is what Walmart's findings represent, because Walmart is, of course, enormous. It's a bellwether for the U.S. consumer. More than 150 million people visit its stores or website every week. And Walmart said its sales at its stores only increased 2.6% last quarter. In Q1, that number was over 4%, and Wall Street thought it was going to be 3.8% growth in Q2, not 2.6. That miss was what rattled investors. So the Dow Jones is down about 700 points today. The S&P 500 was down more than 0.5%. The TSX closed out the day in the red. So we spoke to Colin Szyzinski about these growth figures. He's chief market strategist at SIA Wealth Management.
3: That suggests a slowdown in consumer spending and perhaps a slowdown in the U.S. economy. And at the same time, we have the price of oil is climbing again today, which is raising fears of higher inflation. And now you've run into a problem where you have rising inflation, which may keep interest rates high, combined with a slowing economy, is what they called stagflation back in the 1970s. And it puts governments and central banks into a real bind as to what they can actually do about it.
1: Now, despite these challenges, Walmart's quarterly profit and revenue still beat expectations for Q2. The company said it was able to lower prices on thousands of items because of a tariff refund given by the U.S. government.
0: Yeah. Now, finally, so many young people across the country are preparing to move into their first ever dorm rooms for university. And apparently now there are interior designers for them.
1: If they have the money, yes. This is a trend that's blown up on TikTok. University students in the U.S. are hiring interior decorators to upgrade their dorm rooms before they move in. So picture floor pillows, matching length drapes, customized desks, mood lighting, the whole nine yards, essentially transforming their dorm rooms into luxury hotel rooms. There are now interior decorators in the U.S. who specialize in dorm rooms and can charge as much as $20,000 US for a single makeover. Wow. And trends for this are up in Canada as well. IKEA, for example, has an entire section on its website devoted to dorm room upgrades. You can get a modern whimsy look for about $3,000 Canadian. So bottom line, if your kid's about to start first year and they have a TikTok account, be prepared for this conversation.
0: Oh boy. Okay, we'll leave it there. Thank you.
1: Thanks, Chris.
0: Chris Edwards at the CBC Business Desk.
4: Hi, I'm Lauren McGinnis. Join us tomorrow morning on the Calgary Eye Opener. We'll have a visit from our restaurant critic, Elizabeth Carson. Plus, it has been 10 years since the Tragically Hip's final show in their hometown of Kingston. It was a big deal for Tragically Hip fans, to be sure, but also a collective moment around Canadian music and Canadian culture. So we'll reflect that anniversary and more tomorrow on the Eye Opener.
0: Thanks for that, Lauren. We're just a few minutes away now from your national and your international news coming up on the 5 o'clock edition of The World This Hour. But first, Liz Withy is back with an update.

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1: Hey, well, we have a new multi-vehicle incident. This is in the southwest. It's northbound 14th Street and Heritage Drive. Like I said, multi-vehicle incident blocking the right lane. There's a bunch of emergency crews on scene. Looks like at least one vehicle has gone off the road and hit a fence. So you're going to have some slowdowns if you're going northbound on 14th Street and Heritage Drive in the southwest at this hour. In terms of the ongoing incidents, we still have a stalled vehicle on Memorial Drive in the lane reversal section between 14th Street and 10th Street is causing slowdowns on Memorial as well as north and southbound on 10th Street, and an ongoing incident in the northwest northbound Crowchild Trail and University Drive. Right now in the city, it's 23 degrees and cloudy, and the wind has picked up out of the southeast at 24, gusting to 35.
0: Thanks for that, Liz. Coming up, according to new research, it now costs parents between $600 and $750 per child in back-to-school fees. We take a closer look at those rising costs. I'll speak to someone from the public school advocacy group Support Our Students Alberta. I'm Chris Della Torre, and you're listening to The Homestretch. Your national news is next.
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0: meeting with a U.S. trade representative this afternoon.
1: We had a long, detailed meeting with Ambassador Greer. Madame Charette remains to continue that work. Canadians expect us to get a deal that's in the economic interest of Canada and Canadian workers. We're very close. We continue to make progress, and we're going to stay here and do the work that's necessary until we get to that point.
0: If the two countries can reach a final agreement by tomorrow night, Canada could avoid another round of punishing tariffs from the U.S. president. Canada also wanted some form of relief on sectoral tariffs on steel, aluminum, lumber, and vehicles. One of the sticking points in the trade talks has been provincial bans on U.S. alcohol. Prime Minister Mark Carney has asked premiers to return the booze to store shelves. Alexander Silberman reports.
2: On liquor store shelves across Canada, the absence of American booze, a powerful point of leverage throughout the trade talks. Eight provinces have continued to ban sales. Prime Minister Mark Carney has asked provincial leaders to resume sales as trade talks continue, according to several premiers. But some provinces are holding off.
3: I'm here to protect businesses.
2: Quebec Premier Christine Fréchette says she wants to protect her province's interests.
3: Supply management need to be maintained.
2: New Brunswick Premier Susan Holt says she wants tariffs on softwood lumber and other products to be lowered.
4: Other sectors, whether it's cabinets or the folks who use steel inputs, have been paying a price, so we need relief from the tariffs.
2: The provinces still waiting for details on concessions as talks continue at the negotiating table. Alexander Silverman, CBC News, Montreal.
0: In 60 days, Albertans head to the polls for a referendum, which includes a question on whether the province should hold another vote on leaving Canada. Opinion polls show support for separation trails behind support for staying in Confederation, but when it comes to fundraising, the pro-independence groups are ahead. Stephen Carter runs Alberta's Voice, the leading pro-Confederation campaign.
5: Raising funds has been our primary challenge. And we need to make sure that we're able to compete with the separatists. The leading separatist group has raised four times as much money as we have.
0: Both sides say voter turnout will be critical. Emergency services across the country are sounding the alarm about lithium-ion batteries. They're used to power electric bikes, e-scooters, and cell phones. And in Toronto alone, they've been blamed for roughly 80 recent fires. Philip Lee Shannock reports.
6: We have seen over a 200% increase.
7: Toronto Fire Chief Jim Jessup says not only have incidents of lithium-ion fires increased since 2022, but the fires say fuel become dangerous faster. In less than 2 minutes, the batteries go into what's called thermal runaway, a self-fueling fire that can overtake a room.
6: All the contents in a room reach their maximum temperature and the entire room is on fire and nobody will survive.
7: The batteries are also creating dangerous situations for first responders. Firefighter Christy Alcorn says battery fires are unpredictable. When entering a room, they usually only have minutes to respond.
8: Going into a lot of fires, we don't know if it's at a 30% state of charge, fully charged. The more charged the battery is, the more aggressive the fire is going to be, the more difficult it is for us to put it out.
7: She offers some simple advice. When a battery is fully charged, unplug it. Philip Lee Shannock, CBC News, Toronto.
0: Canada and six of its European allies are condemning Israel's decision to put out tenders to build another illegal settlement in the occupied West Bank. In a joint statement, they say the move undermines the prospect of a two-state peace solution and say it comes at a time of rising settler violence against Palestinian civilians. And that is The World This Hour. From CBC News, I'm Sarah McMillan.
9: I'm Chris Della Torre. According to new data, it now costs parents between $600 and $750 per child in back-to-school fees. We hear from the public school advocacy group Support Our Students Alberta. This is The Home Stretch on CBC Radio 1. Liz, it is so ominous outside.
10: Yes.
9: I was thinking by now it's got to be either raining or it's going to clear up, but it seems like it has it done either?
10: Yes. Well, not right here. It's just windy here. There's these gusts of wind. I got at the southeast, 24 kilometers an hour, up to 35. We had a text, though. Someone said, It is raining in Signal Hill. Oh, so okay. I know it's raining somewhere for sure.

0: but it's not raining here yet. Right now it's 22 degrees in the city, and we'll see the temperature drop down to 11 tonight with a 60% chance of showers overnight. Tomorrow we are expecting sunshine, 27 degrees, and a pretty hot weekend coming up, 30 degrees Saturday and 28 on Sunday. Now we do have a new incident on the road. This is on McLeod, it's not on McLeod Trail, but it's near McLeod Trail, apologies. It is on 36th Avenue and Manchester Road Southeast. That's all I have on that incident right now. The bigger one to talk about, though, is the one on northbound 14th Street and Heritage Drive in the southwest. This is a multi-vehicle incident blocking the right lane. The last I checked, there were a bunch of emergency crews on scene. There was a vehicle that had hit the fence going northbound. So you're going to have slowdowns through that area, and you'll need to slow down anyway as you're traveling through that area. I'll give more updates on traffic in the next 10 minutes or so. But if something, if there's something you want to mention to me on traffic or weather, the number to text 825-982-9880, or you can send a voicemail to 403-521-1010.
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2: An oil and gas company based in Calgary has been convicted for failing to protect a worker who drowned in a northern Alberta fracking pond. Birchcliff Energy Limited has been convicted under the Occupational Health and Safety Act for failing to maintain worker safety. The charges relate to the death of David Olesiuk, who died in October of 2023 near Spirit River. He fell into a hydraulic fracking reservoir while collecting samples. Birchcliff Energy pleaded guilty to a single count in Grand Prairie Court. The company has been ordered to pay more than $312,000 as part of creative sentencing agreement. The money will be used for water safety training programs and local emergency resources for ICE rescues. A former chief electoral officer in BC is expecting long lineups to vote and lengthy delays counting ballots in the October 19th referendum. Keith Archer is a professor emeritus of political science at the University of Calgary. He says Elections Alberta is facing a massive task to recruit enough of workers to organize and count between 15 and 17 million ballots. The agency says it has applications for about half of the 60,000 positions it hopes to hire. Archer says voters can expect to wait more than an hour to vote in the 10 referendum questions.
3: My concern is that we're going to have a much slower process of administering the ballot than we've had in general elections in the past. And the result of a slow process means long lineups on the part of voters.
2: To meet the need, Elections Alberta is reaching out to see if election bodies in other provinces can help with experienced election workers. Elections Alberta says it's only hiring election officers from Alberta. That is your update from the CBC Calgary Newsroom. Chris.
1: Thanks for that, Kenny. 8 minutes past 5 o'clock on the home stretch. Kids are headed back to the classroom in less than 2 weeks now. That means many parents are scrambling to get all their supplies and plan for school fees. A new report from the Retail Council of Canada shows the average household spends between $600 and $750 per child on back to school when electronics are included. And when you add things like school fees and enhanced supplies, of course, those numbers can go even higher. Wing Lee is with the public school advocacy group Support Our Students Alberta. Hello there.
4: Hey, good afternoon. Thanks for having me.
1: So when we talk about the cost of back to school, what kinds of items and fees are we talking about?
4: Okay, we're talking about lots of things. So not just the, but including the bundle of in-class materials. Mm-hmm. So these are your pencils ranging from sharpened, unsharpened, and all the way to binders, paper. But then there's also the things that aren't listed, but your kids need. So indoor shoes. Proper gym clothes, hygiene products. These are still necessities, even though they're not listed per se. And then you also have school fees. So that's, you know, transportation or within school field trip fees, lunch supervision fees. So all of this is starting to mount and adds up.
1: Yeah, it's very easy to see how all of that can add up very quickly. In regards to the supplies needed within the classroom, I know that at least in my experience with my kids, that a list would come home featuring very sort of specific items to purchase on that list, or you can get it through the school for a certain cost, like to get a bundle of all of those supplies. But generally speaking, how much leeway is there in what parents can purchase? I mean, could you just go to your dollar store or something like that and get the cheapest stuff that you can find?
4: Yeah, so this is varies by age. We find that the elementary kids are much more specific because of their development. So we hear, you know, we really like the

0: Crayola brands from the educators because there's like 30 of them, right? Mm. So we want to make sure they like don't break and et cetera. So it is more specific because I think of the classroom needs rising for more uniformity and classroom management. So we're seeing brands, you know, right down to the specific size of scissors, et cetera. And then I think as you get older, it's less specific of a brand, but it's actually more costly because they're doing more fancy things. So a graphing calculator, I heard from a parent, is $190. That's for grade 10 math, which is a necessity. You know, you're not going to not send your kid with their own personal calculator to learn that part of the curriculum. So again, it varies, but it is becoming more specific, I think, because we're seeing just a need for classroom management and ensuring that every kid has the color binder for that subject, which seems trivial to parents. But, you know, in a school day, that makes a big difference when there's 30 to 35 kids.
1: For sure. Now, on the CBE website, if you purchase through the school, it says the student supplies fee is $40 for full day kindergarten and grade 1 to 6 students. How much do you think that is compared to what parents are actually paying per child for school supplies?
0: I think that's a fraction of what's actually you're going to see parents go out and buy. So if you look at the list, there are basic items in the bundle, but then different grade levels and different teachers may send out another list of enhanced products. So I get that as well. There's a basic bundle for about 40 to 50. But then, you know, different grades or different programs, right? Like if you're in French immersion or what have you, there are different needs like dictionaries and that's needed per kid. And they say to reuse them every year, but, you know, even optimizing and reusing, eventually you do have to just like buy and pay and spend. So I think the $40 helps, but I think that's only a fraction of what actually the kid is going to go to school with. As I mentioned before, that doesn't include their personal clothing items that are needed and also hygiene items, et cetera.
1: For sure. And what about older kids? I mean, we touched on the cost of a graphing calculator, but what about, you know, laptops and Chromebooks? How expensive is all of that getting now?
0: Well, this again varies by school, but what we have heard is ultimately we do need devices, whether at home or they're using them at school, because a lot of their programs have online submissions and like they're using Google Pages and PowerPoint, right? So it depends, like based on what your school wants. If it's like a Google environment or Chromebook would be what is suggested or like mandatory. Oftentimes, I think the school tries to lend out if it's like a mandatory project. But, you know, the online learning environment is really growing. And I think you can't really get away with not having a device when it comes to like researching, getting photos for your, you know, even if it's like a hard copy project, you still need a device for your older child to access. So again, the electronics and tech really starts adding up once you also need to upgrade them. You know, we know ourselves as adults that our tech runs out.
1: It doesn't last forever, sadly.
0: The tech needs to be renewed. And the other side for the older kids is their extracurriculars or even their options, right? So we're talking about fees that are like for foods. If you have to bring some supplies that you are going to consume as you cook, you know, just off the top of my head, instrument fees, right? If you're in band. So again, this is adding up if you want your kids to have those experiences, and every child should, you know, they deserve in the older grades to kind of like explore. But again, these are fees that aren't included, and parents do have to pay out of pocket a lot of times.
1: Yeah, for sure. And then there's also even, you know, things like lunchroom supervision and the cost of getting to school, if that's busing. I mean, how would you characterize the pricing for that sort of thing right now?
0: So all of the pricing for the things you say that are like basically necessities, right? It's really hard to get out of lunchtime supervision if you don't live close to home. And even if you do live close to home, the lunchtimes are so short now that your kid doesn't really have time to come back, eat, and then go back. So that is a mandatory cost, really. And we're looking at about $200 is what we're hearing somewhere in that window, depending what school you're at. But that's per kid. And that's like, you know, the fee to have your kid at school during lunch hour. And that used to be included. So we're seeing a lot of these like newer-ish fees when like you'd say 30 years ago, I think someone would be like, what is a lunch?

0: lunchroom fee.
1: Right.
0: They got to stay at school for the afternoon part. And then again, yes, transportation, it's a whole different story because we know CBE just recently had a one-year increase. But like from last year to this year, jumping a 40% for the yellow bus. So, you know, if you have multiple kids, that is, you know, it doesn't take long for it to be a very large household budget item.
1: Yeah, that'll
0: work. And again, you know, getting your kid to school is a necessity. They can't go to school if they can't get there.
1: Right, exactly.
0: There's no way out of paying that. And in that becomes like a mandatory out-of-pocket charge as well.
1: Well, so then before we go, Wing, I mean, what can be done about this?
0: I mean, ultimately, you know, we're gonna still see the rise in personal items, and we need to see some sort of break for consumers as a whole if we're talking economy and cost of living. But related to education, some of these fees are directly related to the underfunding, right, of the education system and fees being downloaded to families in a stealthy kind of way where you don't really realize that these used to be covered. Field trips, we didn't really mention, but, you know, we're seeing because of timing and class demands, there's more field trips and in class as well. So like visitors coming in to do curricular development or like delivery. So what we need to see is to refund education properly so that we continue to see a universally accessible education system with less financial barrier for kids to participate.
1: It's really great to hear your perspective on this today, Wing. Thanks for joining us.
0: Thanks for having me. It's my pleasure. Have a great day.
1: You as well. That's Wing Lee with the public school advocacy group Support Our Students Alberta. 17 minutes past 5 o'clock now. We will have our final edition of our trivia. Today's topic, or this week's topic, is Canadian music. This, of course, because today is the 10th anniversary of that iconic final Tragically Hip concert. CBC is rebroadcasting that tomorrow on our CBC channels. So give us a call if you want to play, 403-521-6200. Again, the number to the studio, 403-521-6200. Canadian music is our topic for today's trivia. And don't worry, it is multiple choice. First, we'll do Weather and Traffic with Liz. Hey there.
2: Hey, well, there's a few things going on the roads now. One of them is a new incident. This is in the southwest. Elbow Drive and Sifton Boulevard. There's an incident there involving a pedestrian and EMS is on site. Again, that's Elbow Drive and Sifton Boulevard southwest. We also still have an ongoing incident in the southeast on 36th Avenue and Manchester Road. This is a more minor traffic incident. We had somebody text us and actually ask, why is 8th Street closed? And they're not very happy about it. And I really appreciate the text. I just had to look into it a bit. There's a few things happening on 8th Street. One of them is a crane lift happening, and this is happening on and off over the next month or two. And we also have NMAX repairing a vault, whatever that is. So just so you know, there's important things happening, and that's why the road is closed. I'm sorry, though, that it's inconvenient. In the weather right now, it's 22 degrees. I'm told it's pouring in Westbrook, and it's raining in Dalhousie. So there's a sort of the system moving through the sort of southwest to southeast. And tomorrow, we're going to see a high of 27 and sunshine.
1: All right. Thanks for that, Liz. So let's do some trivia. Again, the topic this week is Canadian music. And if you give us a call and you get your answer correct, you will win a CBC camping mug as well as an authentic, and I guess we could say vintage, CBC News reporter notebook, Liz.
2: Yeah, because, I mean, I've never had one. So does that mean I'm not authentic?
1: No, don't even go there.
2: I don't know. I mean, I'm kind of worried now. I'm feeling a little insecure.
1: No. All this means is these have been sitting in the closet for 20 years, and we've got to give some stuff away for prizes.
2: Fair enough. I mean, they are really cute. I would like to have one.
1: They remind me of my early career, because I did used to use these all the time.
2: I love it.
1: So there you go. So the number to call, again, 403-521-6200. We're talking Canadian music trivia. We've got Susanna on the line. Hello there.
3: Hi.
1: How are you feeling?
3: Nervous.
1: Oh, well, you're going to be fine. Just, you know that there hasn't been a winner in the last three or four callers. I am kidding. No, I'm just kidding. I'm actually not kidding. That is true. But I have faith in you. I think you're going to get this one, Susanna. So here you go.

0: Shawn Mendes and his hit song Stitches. So here is the question, Susanna. How long did it take for that song to crack the top 10? Was it A, 1 week, B, 1 month, C, 6 weeks, or was it 6 months?
1: I'm going to say 6 months.
0: Oh, yes.
2: Yes.
0: I knew you were going to get it, Susanna. Congratulations.
2: Good job.
1: Thank
2: Good job.
1: You.
0: Well done. So Susanna just won herself a CBC camping mug and a CBC reporter notebook. That song, Stitches, is an interesting case. It was sort of a slow burn because unlike a lot of viral pop hits, Stitches actually took more than 6 months of radio play and promotion before people were finally like, you know what? I like this song.
2: Wow. It was like a slow build.
0: Yeah. Doesn't happen often.
2: Huh.
0: Yeah.
2: Huh. Okay. My turn. And it is also Will's turn. Will from Calgary. Are you on the line?
3: You bet.
2: Hey, okay, here's your question. Exciting. Breakaway was a smash hit for superstar Kelly Clarkson, but which Canadian musician wrote that song? Here are the choices. Avril Lavigne, Alanis Morissette, Sarah McLachlan, or Joni Mitchell?
3: Oh, geez. Sorry, what's the name of the song again?
2: The song is called Breakaway, and it was a big hit for Kelly Clarkson. So again, it's Avril Lavigne, Alanis Morissette, Sarah McLachlan, or Joni Mitchell. One of those Canadian singer musicians wrote the song. I don't know this one.
3: Not a clue, but there's a lot of pressure here.
2: No, there's not a lot of pressure.
3: Well, I have three CBC coffee mugs.
2: Got a collection going.
3: Yeah, so
0: I feel pretty good about the first one.
3: I was going to guess Avril Lavigne. Yeah.
0: You already had it. No one had to tell you.
2: Yeah, you did it. Avril Lavigne. So she co-wrote the massive hit song Breakaway for her own 2002 debut album, Let Go. But then she decided it didn't fit the vibe of the album. So it was passed to Kelly Clarkson, who turned it into a huge smash hit.
0: That is niche knowledge.
2: Learnings, Chris, learnings.
0: Yeah, I did not know that one.
2: Me neither.
0: So give us a call if you want to play. We're doing music trivia, 403-521-6200. We've got Kyle on the line. Hey there, Kyle.
4: Hi, how are you doing?
0: I am great. How are you? How are you feeling?
4: Pretty excited.
0: I'm glad you're excited. This is kind of another kind of niche question. Right. I wish you all the best with it. It's one of those ones that I had no idea when I read this, but here we go. Which Canadian singer set a depth record for doing a concert live on the ocean floor? Was it A, Avril Lavigne? Was it B, Carly Rae Jepsen? Was it C, Serena Ryder? Or D, Alanis Morissette?
4: I'm going to go with C.
0: Yeah.
2: Yeah.
0: Well done.
2: Well done
0: indeed. Congratulations there, Kyle. So this was August 2015. Serena Ryder performed a concert on the ocean floor at Fundy National Park in New Brunswick. It was actually staged by Parks Canada and CBC Music. So they had equipment flown in by helicopter. 1,000 people walked down a 151-step staircase to listen to that performance through wireless headphones so as not to disturb the park's natural environment.
2: Huh. Isn't that wild? Because I was like, okay, on the ocean floor, was it underwater? Like, I needed details there. You know what I mean?
0: Yeah, I guess not. The crew had to rush to dismantle the stage before the world's highest tide rushed back in.
2: Cool.
0: What a story. Who knew?
2: I love it. Way to go, Kyle. All right. We have another question now. It's for Clayton. Clayton, are you there?
5: Yep.
2: Okay, Clayton. You're from Calgary, and this is about a Calgary musician. Which Calgary musicians sing this infectious hit from the Lego Movie? Listen to it now.

I feel like you could even answer this without the four choices, but I'll give them to you anyway. Tate McRae, Feist, Tegan and Sarah,

0: or Kezar?
1: Tegan and Sarah.
0: Hey!
2: Yay. There we go.
0: Yay! Good job.
3: Well done. That's what, four? Is that four winners in a row now, if I'm not mistaken?
0: Yeah, four winners in a row.
3: Oh,
0: so,
3: love it.
0: So they sang this infectious hit, Everything is Awesome, alongside The Lonely Island for the Lego Movie, which earned an Academy Award nomination for Best Original Song and saw them even perform at the Oscars.
3: Look at all the great Calgary pop gals. We've got Tate McRae, Feist, Tegan and Sarah, Kaiza. Amazing. Okay, we've got one last question, and this one is going to go to Robin of Calgary. Hey there, Robin.
4: Hello.
3: Are you a Tragically Hip fan?
4: Some stuff.
3: Okay. Fair enough. So this last one has to do with the Tragically Hip's iconic final concert, which happened 10 years ago today. And by the way, CBC will re-air that tomorrow. But here is the question. What was the very last song that the Hip played at that final concert in Kingston? Was it A, Weak Kings? Was it B, Ahead by a Century? Was it C, New Orleans is Sinking? Or was it D, Bob Cajun?
4: I think it was B.
3: Yes.
0: Yes.
3: You're Ahead by a Century, Robin. Congratulations. Well
0: Yay.
3: Done.
0: Yay, well done.
3: Oh, man. I love seeing these winners.
0: Me too. Please tell me we're going to play that song now.
3: I really hope so. Yes. Here is the Hip with Ahead by a Century.

0: that song will just give me goosebumps forever.
1: Forever. You know? Forever.
0: So good. Yeah. The Hip, of course, Ahead by a Century. CBC is rebroadcasting The Tragically Hip, a national celebration. That was the band's final show in Kingston 10 years ago today. So the rebroadcast is Saturday, August 22nd, 7 p.m. Eastern Time. Liz, how are we doing out there?
1: Well, there's a lot of traffic incidents. I'll come back to them after the news. Right now, it's 22 degrees in Calgary. Wind out of the south-southeast, gusting up to 27.

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2: This is CBC News. Calgarians can expect a week in September with possible outdoor water restrictions, but exactly what they will look like depends on weather and demand at the time. In a social media video, Mayor Jeremy Farkas explains these restrictions are not directly related to the feeder main repair and replacement, but instead the North Calgary Water Servicing Project. Electrical work for a new pumping station requires the Bearspaw Water Treatment Plant to be temporarily shut down.
3: We're building 22 kilometers of new water pipe and 10 supporting facilities to serve our growing city and give us more backup when parts of the system are down.
2: In October, there is expected to be 4 weeks of Stage 4 outdoor water restrictions and indoor water conservation to finalize the Bearspaw feeder main replacement. Farkas says the feeder main is currently stable, but it's still operating at a lower capacity. He adds the project is on track to be completed by the end of the year. According to a recent survey, parents believe this year's back-to-school list will be more expensive than last year's, and that has families looking for ways to budget or rely on Calgary's generous community. The CBC's Colleen Underwood reports.
4: Calgary mother of three, Leah Long, is busy shopping for clothes and school supplies at a Northeast Calgary mall. She says she sets limits and expectations before they hit the stores.
5: I tell them, like, this is how much I make. This is what my bills are. This is what we have left over. Is it reasonable to ask for a $150 pair of jeans?
4: According to a survey by Cattle and the Retail Council of Canada from April, Canadians expect to spend between $600 and $750 per child on supplies, including electronics. As well, 91% of respondents believe back-to-school items have become more expensive in recent years. As a way to help with those rising costs, volunteers filled 2,000 backpacks for students in the Calgary Public School System. Stephanie Washbrook is with Education Matters, the CBE's charitable partner. She says the need has grown over the past couple of years.
6: We've raised more money than we ever have before, just to support as many students as we can across the CBE.
4: Washbrook says they also help with food, clothing, and high school transit passes for those in need. Colleen Underwood, CBC News. Calgary.
2: A Calgary judge heard sentencing arguments today in the case of a drug deal gone wrong murder. Earlier this year, a jury convicted Paulus Berhe of second-degree murder and attempted murder. CBC's Megan Grant has the latest from court.
7: It was an emotional day in the courtroom today as Donald Lyon's family members delivered victim impact statements. His daughter spoke of her father's struggle with addiction. Sky Lyon said she always thought he'd get more time to beat his addiction. There is no more time, no more chances, no more hope, she said. Lyon's father said there is no pain or sorrow worse than losing a child. On December 18, 2023, Paulus Berhe, Lyon's and Lyon's girlfriend met up for what was supposed to be a drug deal. The three were in Lyon's truck when Berhe shot them both from the back seat. Lyon's died and Amber Beach survived. Berhe will receive a life sentence. The only issue is when he can apply for parole. The Crown said he should have to wait 14 years. Defense asked for a 10 to 12 year parole ineligibility period. Justice David Lebrenz will deliver his sentencing decision in September. Megan Grant, CBC News, Calgary.
2: Leaders are speaking out in northwestern Alberta as the impending closure of the Canfor sawmill in the town of Fox Creek inches closer. CBC's Eagle Anderson has more.
8: The Canfor sawmill's closure will see 74 jobs lost. That's in a town of around 2,000 people. Mayor Sheila Gilmore says last month's announcement from the company was surprising.
9: We are all aware of different tariffs and the not enough fiber and everything that has affected the lumber market, but we still never expected them to close their doors.
8: Canfor cited those reasons as justification for their decision. Local MP for Peace River Westlock, Arnold Viersen, says he would like to see Canada and the U.S. reach a softwood lumber agreement and feels the tariff uncertainty has been difficult for the sector.
10: It's caused a lot of concern. Never mind the soft markets. So it's been a challenging year.
8: Operations are expected to halt at Canfor's Fox Creek sawmill in the coming weeks. Eagle Anderson, CBC News, Grand Prairie.
2: Canada's largest street hockey tournament is coming to Calgary this weekend. Play On will feature hundreds of hockey players of all skill levels. As the CBC Solomon Volge explains, there will also be street closures in place.
11: Portions of 2nd Ave and 2nd Street Southwest have been shut down as the Play On tournament takes over a portion of downtown. The tournament's executive chairman, Scott Hill, says he's excited for the weekend's festivities, adding that he wanted to move the tournament downtown to make it more accessible to people from other parts of the city.
12: There's music and there's

0: people of all kinds who are holding a hockey stick in their hand, wearing running shoes, running around with smiles on their faces.
1: Eau Claire Community Association President Peg O'Neill says the area is set to benefit from the additional foot traffic the tournament is expected to bring in.
2: Any of the little businesses along there are going to be happy about it, and it's not the sort of thing that is disruptive to the residents. It's not going to go on until midnight and cause issues.
1: Play On includes plenty of street hockey, food trucks, and even celebrities, and raises money for the Calgary Police Youth Foundation. The tournament runs Friday and Saturday. Salim Valji, CBC News, Calgary.
3: And that is your update from the CBC Calgary Newsroom. Chris.
4: Thank you, Kenny. Kenny Mason with the news, and Liz Withies back with an update.
5: Yeah, there's quite a few incidents on the roads now at this hour. One of them, this is down in the southeast on Stony Trail at 52nd Street. We've got a collision involving two vehicles, emergency crews are on scene. This is, as I said, northbound 52nd Street. It's right near the exit, and they're in the right-hand lane. We also have an incident up in the northeast. Sorry, I'm just scanning out on the map here. This is, hang on. No, that's the same one. I'm just looking. I confused because it's also 52nd Street, but it's northbound 52nd Street and Temple Drive in the northeast. And then there's a couple of incidents down on Elbow Drive. One is at Sifton Boulevard involving a pedestrian, and then a second one, Elbow Drive and Imperial Way Southwest. So two incidents on Elbow Drive if you're heading down into the southwest this afternoon. Otherwise, just volume typical of commuter times. 5:30 on a Thursday. Weather-wise, 23 degrees in the city, light rain shower, wind out of the southwest at 15 kilometers per hour. Tonight, 11 degrees with a 60% chance of showers, and tomorrow, 27 degrees and sunny in Calgary.
4: 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It's 5:37 now. You're listening to The Home Stretch here on CBC Radio 1 and the CBC Listen app here in Calgary. My name's Chris Delatorre. Dua Lipa, Reese Witherspoon, maybe your mom and her friends. It kind of feels like everyone is in a book club these days. And now professional athletes are getting into that game as well. And they're talking about how much they love reading on social media. Talia Cliott is an associate producer with CBC Books. And she wrote a feature about this trend of pro sports team book clubs. And she joins us now to talk about why so many athletes are bringing reading into their daily lives. Hi there, Talia.
6: Hello.
4: So how did you first come across this?
6: So I'm a big sports fan, and I was scrolling on my Instagram account, and I noticed that some of the Toronto Scepters had, the social media team had posted a video about all the Toronto Scepters and the books that they were reading, and they mentioned they had a book club. And as a CBC

0: about their book club. So we did end up having some of the Toronto Scepters on the next chapter, which was so fun. And we got to learn about their book club. And then after that, I realized that it's actually not an isolated phenomenon. And so many pro sports teams actually do have book clubs.
1: Yeah, that's cool. So aside from the Scepters, how else is this showing up in different leagues for both men and women?
0: So in the NBA, there's actually the Spurs, the San Antonio Spurs, who almost won the title this year. They have a book club. It's only two members, though. So maybe if they had, you know, the whole team on the book club, perhaps things would have gone differently for them. I don't know. Just a theory. The San Jose Sharks in the NHL, they have a team book club. In the WNBA, the Toronto Tempo have one. So did the New York Liberty. And a lot of teams in the PWHL also have book clubs. So it's kind of staggering to see how much of a thing this is.
1: Yeah, I'm really surprised to see how common it is. I wasn't surprised to hear you mention the San Antonio Spurs because their young star, Victor Wembanyama, he seems like such a thoughtful guy. And you often see him, like, even when he goes through the tunnel,
0: yeah, he's holding a little book. Exactly. It's so awesome, and the book looks so small in his hands.
1: I know,
0: he's so tall.
1: Yeah, he's just so huge, almost 8 feet tall, right? So
0: I know.
1: So when you look at all these different clubs across these different sports, I mean, what types of books are these teams reading?
0: I think there have been a lot of thrillers, like, from my research. Huh. And that's interesting to me because I feel like, you know, athletes are so in the moment. There are so many, you know, sports games are sometimes described as thrillers when it's back and forth and you never know who's going to actually come out on top. Mm-hmm. So it doesn't really surprise me that intensity of, like, personality also gravitates to that in reading. I was kind of tickled to see that the Spurs, their book club, they are reading 1984 by George Orwell, a classic, so intellectual. And the San Jose Sharks, they won't tell anyone what they're reading, which definitely creates intrigue. Like, I think everybody on this planet wants to know what Macklin Celebrini is reading, but it definitely drums up media interest and intrigue.
1: That is fascinating. And I know as part of the story, you got to go to a Toronto Tempo practice and you spoke to the Canadian basketball legend Kia Nurse about their book club. So how does it work for the Tempo?
0: Yeah, so first of all, like, that was the best day of my life, I would say.
1: That's so awesome.
0: I was so excited. I produced the interview with our host Antonio Michael, and he was talking to Kia, and she was saying that they kind of started the book club, her and another player, Niara Sabaly, and they thought they're both huge readers and they wanted to bring other team members into it. And they decided that instead of actually waiting until they all finish the book, they would divide the books into little pieces and kind of do the book club that way, which I thought was really interesting. So you don't always hear book clubs like that.
1: No.
0: Kia kept saying that, like, she reads too fast and she was so annoyed by that. But you know, like, a lot of book clubs, they have trouble, like, scheduling when they're going to meet, where they're going to meet. But for the Toronto Tempo, that wasn't a problem at all.
2: We did it on the plane. So we actually, we have obviously our charter planes, which have tables and stuff in it. So we all gathered in the front of the plane around a table, and I brought 2 dozen Tim Hortons donuts. That was my contribution.
0: So I just, like, love imagining all the Tempo players eating donuts, Tim's donuts, of course, at, like, thousands of feet in the air, talking books. I love that Kia is introducing them, all the international players, to Canadian snacks. I only hope she'll do the same with Canadian books.
1: I hope so.
0: That's just a CBC Books plug for Kia.
1: Fair enough. No, makes sense. So it's interesting because clearly it would be a great sort of event for the teammates to do together. But tell us more about the benefits that having a book club adds to this team.
0: So Q was saying that as an expansion team, because it's the Toronto Tempo's very first season in the WNBA, so they didn't really know each other before coming together to play together. So this is a really good way for them to get to know each other. Q was saying that by knowing how people think and how they read, she's really able to understand her teammates better.
2: If anything has been prevalent in sport and in basketball, specifically in the last 2 or 3 years, it's this power of friendship. And you watch these teams win championships and they are just so connected and so together and they just enjoy being around one another. A book club is a perfect way to kind of start that entry form.
0: Yeah, so, I mean, that's just, like, it's so powerful.

0: helpful, right? And I mean, unfortunately, I don't think that the tempo is going to make it. Well, they're not going to win this year. They are not in the playoffs as of yesterday. Sad. But, you know, this connection that they're building right now is really going to make an impact. And it already has made an impact in the way that they play together, at least from a viewer's perspective.
1: Yeah, I believe it for sure. So you're obviously a book lover. You're a sports fan as well. And you are clearly excited to learn about these book clubs and find out what different players are reading. So what has the reaction been like from other sort of fans and community organizations?
0: The reaction has been exciting. The videos have kind of gone viral. Journalists who are not books journalists have been asking players what they're reading now, which is kind of cool to see. A library in San Antonio made this display that's Read Like Wemby, featuring all the books that he's walked in into games with.
1: Wow.
0: So that's kind of cool. And in Toronto, this nonprofit organization called the Children's Book Bank saw the Toronto Scepters book club video, and they actually invited some of the players to read to kids, which is like, isn't that like the best? All coming from social media.
1: That's so cool. And obviously it's so unusual, or has been traditionally, for us to think about our athletes and the kind of books that they're reading, right? I mean, what does it mean for young people today to see their role models talk about reading and show how great it is?
0: I think it's kind of revolutionary, because a lot of the time there's this stereotype that either you're the book nerd or you're the sports jock, and you can't be both. And I mean, so many of us are proof that that's not the case, but it's so special to see athletes and huge role models for kids and adults to see that, you know, reading is something that they can just bring into their lives that brings so much joy and also creates community.
1: Yeah, for sure. I love this story, and I've loved talking to you about it. Talia, thanks for joining us again.
0: Thank you. It's been so much fun.
2: 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How's it going, Liz?
3: Well, I feel like we have traffic incidents in all quadrants of the city, equally spread throughout the city. Right now, up in the northeast, we have an incident northbound 52nd Street and Temple Drive. I'm not seeing a lot of significant slowdowns, though. Down in the southeast, we also have a traffic incident on northbound 52nd and Stony Trail. There are emergency crews there on scene. It's a two-vehicle incident. Could cause slowdowns if you're in the southeast kind of portion of Stony Trail this afternoon. Another traffic incident in the southeast on 36th Avenue and Manchester Road. And then two traffic incidents on Elbow Drive, one at Imperial Way and one Sifton Boulevard. This one is involving a pedestrian. Finally, we still have an ongoing incident northbound 14th Street and Heritage Drive Southwest. That's a multi-vehicle collision, and there have been emergency crews on scene, at least until now. So if you spot a problem in traffic, there's still some time to give us a call, 403-521-1010, or you can text us when it's safe, 825-982-9880. In the weather, it's still 23 degrees. We have some showers moving through the southern half of the city. Tonight, 11 degrees, 60% chance of showers. Tomorrow in Calgary, 27 degrees and sunny.
1: All right. Thanks for that, Liz. Kenny Mason joins us with headlines.
4: The mayor is warning work on Calgary's clean drinking water system will likely mean water restrictions in the coming weeks. Jeremy Farkas says we may need temporary outdoor water restrictions for less than a week in September. More major restrictions are expected for October. And as kids get ready to go back to school, a survey by Cattle and the Retail Council of Canada from April says Canadians expect to spend between $600 and $750 per child on supplies. And Canada's largest street hockey festival is coming to Calgary this weekend. Play On will take over parts of Eau Claire. That is your update from the CBC Calgary newsroom. Meanwhile, work continues to finalize a trade deal between Canada and the U.S. More coming up on Your World Tonight at 6 o'clock. Chris.
1: Thanks for that, Kenny. Organizers of the Edmonton Marathon have issued an apology after incorrectly measuring the length of the course. The race is supposed to be a qualifier for larger running events like the Boston Marathon, but a route detour led the course to be nearly 700 meters too long. So that means some runners' qualifying times or their personal bests were longer than expected. Mitch Walls of Airdrie is one of the runners facing this, and I spoke with him earlier.
5: Hey, Chris, how are you doing?
1: I'm great. Thanks for joining us, Mitch. Take us back to race day on Sunday. What happened?

0: I've ran that race before. I'm comfortable with it. I know the distance. It's essentially an out and back east, and then you come back through the finish area, and then you go back west. And so the first half was very, very accurate. It was right exactly how I'd planned. My race was exactly how I'd planned in timing and speed and all the way through at that point. And heading on the backstretch, which would have been that half marathon distance for the half marathoners, I noticed that the turnaround to come back was not quite where it was supposed to be. That didn't bother me too much. I had a race to run. But at the 40-kilometer mark, I realized I had just over 3 kilometers left, and that made no sense based on how I was running my race. And so that's when things really started to sink in, and I was trying to figure out what went wrong on my end.
1: Yeah, but it sounds like you could feel it at the time that something was off. Were other runners getting that same sense as you?
0: For me at that time, I knew something was off. It was a lot of self-blame. Maybe I didn't run the right line that I wanted, or was my speed off, or I couldn't figure it out. And then once we crossed the line, there was very quickly a lot of rumblings around those runners in the same speed range that I did, that there were maybe it was a little bit long. And about an hour later, as we were settling in and talking to some runners, we all realized it was very long, looked at the map and knew right away what it was.
1: Yeah. I understand you had spent a year training for this race in order to qualify for the Boston Marathon. What happens with that now?
0: I'm not sure. So for those who aren't familiar with running, Boston Marathon has qualifying times for age groups. My qualifying time was 3 hours and 5 minutes, and that allows me to apply to potentially qualify. Now, if there's too many runners that make those times, there's a cutoff. And last year's cutoff was 4 minutes and about 30 seconds. I don't remember exactly, off of everybody's time. So for me, that would have been 3 hours and a 30-second marathon. So my goal was to give myself as much buffer, and I wanted to come in 2 hours and 59, which would have given me about 6 minutes-ish. And, you know, had I done that, that was everything that I could do at that point. And it would have given me the best opportunity to make it. No guarantee that I'd make it, but a very good opportunity. And now with this extra distance and this extra add-on, the odds go significantly down that I'll make that cutoff.
1: Yeah, because they only give out so many bibs per year, and I guess you don't know at this point. Now, CBC asked the Boston Marathon directly if they average out times if a race is mismeasured, and they told CBC that they can't accept adjusted results. What do you make of that?
0: Correct. I respect that. For runners, Boston Marathon is the ultimate rite of passage, and it's very, very hard. As you mentioned, I trained for well over a year for this, and it was all life-encompassing. It was family sacrifices, work sacrifices, financial sacrifices. A lot goes into these races, and the fact that they're holding to that, I respect that, because that just reinforces how much of an accomplishment it is to get in. And you know, it would be nice, obviously, to make it this year. And, you know, there's still an opportunity, potentially. Chances are low, but I might make it. But I have no problem with them sticking by their rules. When I do get it, it's going to be all that more sweet.
1: Yeah. Now, for its part, the Edmonton Marathon has apologized for the error. But from what I understand, initially, they weren't taking accountability for that error. What's your feeling of how organizers have handled the situation?
0: I've been saying right from the get-go, it was not handled well. And again, mistakes happen. Everyone's human. This is a big mistake, but there's forgiveness in all mistakes. But we all knew right away, even the elite runners, those top tier in Canada, they knew even with just them, there should have been enough to say, hey, let's have another look. We recognize there's some concerns. We're going to have another look. And then when all runners were starting to voice their concerns, they essentially doubled down and said, no, we're right. You're wrong. Too bad. You know, we've had it measured, and they wanted it to end there. But I don't want to speak for all runners, but most of us in the running community that ran that race knew something wasn't right. And we could pinpoint exactly on the map where it was incorrect. So we knew it was going to be looked or should have been looked at. And so when they did adjust it, I thanked them for that. But or when they recognized, I thanked them for that. It was just a little too late, a little bit hollow at the end. So I think they were just kind of forced into a corner and had to look. So big thanks goes out to the run community for that. We all knew and really pushed hard to make that happen.
1: Well, I do wonder what this means for the reputation of the Edmonton Marathon going forward. Are you planning to run there again?
0: Originally, I was a hard no. Now that I've had some time, emotions have settled a little bit, looking at the positives of everything, I would guarantee this doesn't happen next year and their course will be bang on. I have absolutely no doubt in the race team for that. They won't let this happen again. The reputation definitely is hurt. You know, would other runners look at this and potentially want to make this their one shot at potentially qualifying for Boston or a Canadian championship? I don't know. That's up to them to decide. I'm not sure if I'm coming back next year, but I feel that it would be, I need some redemption, and maybe that would be the great place to actually to punch my ticket. So I'm undecided yet, but I have another year of training ahead of me to make my spot for the 2028 race.
1: Fair enough. So still some decisions to be made, but yeah, before we go, Mitch, what is next for you in terms of your running career for the foreseeable future?
0: I have the Canada Army Run in Ottawa. It's a half marathon with my military regiment. We send some people to go, and that's a ton of fun. And then the off season hits after that, and the off season really isn't an off season. It's just prepping for next year. So my main goal, one of my dreams, is to run in Boston and earn it the right way. And I'm very focused on doing that. I just have to probably take a month after that race in September and get everything around me, pick the right races, and just start training anew.
1: Yeah. Well, I wish you all the best with it, Mitch, and I appreciate you joining us to share your experience today.
0: Okay, thanks, Chris. Appreciate it.
1: That's Mitch Walls of Airdrie. He competed in the Edmonton Marathon last weekend. Here's music from Orville Peck with Already Gone.

0: It's new music from Orville Peck. He has a new record coming out September 18th called Mule. That song is called Already Gone. We're just a few minutes away now from the end of today's home stretch and the beginning of your national news on Your World Tonight. But first, Liz Withy is back with another look out there. Hey there, Liz.
1: Well, I'd love to say that all the traffic incidents are already gone, but there are still quite a few lingering. There's one up in the northwest. This is newer, northbound Stony Trail and Country Hills Boulevard. It seems like it's a minor incident, but it could cause slowdowns if you're in the northwest going along Stony Trail right now. There's also still an ongoing incident, a different part of Stony Trail in the southeast, near northbound

0: 52nd Street. That's a two-vehicle incident. A couple incidents on Elbow Drive and Sifton Boulevard and Imperial Way Southwest. Right now in the weather, it's 20 degrees, temperature dropping. Wind is dropping too. Tomorrow, 27 and sunny.
1: All right. Thanks for that, Liz. That'll do it for today's home stretch. I am away tomorrow, so Paul Karchut of Daybreak Alberta fame will be your special guest host for tomorrow's show. I'm Chris Della Torre. Thanks for listening. Your World Tonight's up next, followed by As It Happens.

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1: It's been 10 years since the Tragically Hip played their last concert with their friend and bandleader, the late Gord Downie. Rob Baker and Paul Langlois from the band are here to look back on that historic performance and share some stories from that day.
0: 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Your World Tonight is coming up next. Then in half an hour, it's As It Happens.
2: Hi, I'm Talia Schlanger. They already have a very successful and very G-rated OnlyFans account. And now a group of yellow-bellied marmots in Colorado are packing on the pre-hibernation pounds for the first ever Fat Marmot Week.
3: I mean, I do love bourbon, don't get me wrong, but there's obviously a bad taste left in my mouth.
4: A dilemma that many more Canadians could soon face. Several premiers say they've been asked by the Prime Minister to put American liquor back on store shelves. Those bans are a response to the U.S. trade war, and it's not clear the premiers are ready to toast to the contents of a tentative deal. This is Your World Tonight. I'm Kimberly Gale. Also on the program.
5: You would think it's Canada Day every day because there are brand new flags hoisted on barns, on farm fences and businesses and people's homes.
4: A consequential referendum in Alberta ticks closer. It's now 60 days until Albertans have a say on whether the province should remain in Canada or hold a binding vote on separation. Dominic LeBlanc was back in Washington today for further talks with U.S. officials. The Canada-U.S. trade minister and his team are trying to finalize a deal to avoid new tariffs and reduce existing export levies. But here in Canada, leaders and industry experts aren't celebrating just yet. Tom Perry has the latest.
6: We're very close. We continue to make progress.
7: Another day of shuttle diplomacy. Dominic LeBlanc back in Washington, D.C., emerging from a three-hour meeting with U.S. officials trying to lock down a deal that would see U.S. President Donald Trump drop his threat to impose new tariffs on Canada and reduce, but not eliminate, existing tariffs on Canadian steel, aluminum, and autos. The proposed agreement getting a lukewarm response in Canada from some provincial premiers, including Manitoba's Wab Kanu.
8: You know, very wise people have said you can't get a good deal with a bad person.
7: The U.S. is demanding concessions from Canada at the top of the list, that provinces that have banned U.S. alcohol lift those restrictions. Kanu says Prime Minister Mark Carney practically begged premiers to do that in a conference call yesterday. The Manitoba premier says he's still deciding what to do, but would prefer a different approach.
8: I think we should fight. I think Donald Trump is very weak. I think America is weaker around the world today than it was a year ago. He's about to get slaughtered in the midterms.
7: Quebec Premier Christine Fréchette, who's facing an election in October, says she had many questions about the proposed deal after the Prime Minister's call with the premiers. Fréchette says she spoke to Carney again today.
9: And he had answers to my questions. So we are now analyzing the answers he gave me and analyzing the impact on Quebec's economy.
7: David Coletto of Abacus Data says it's not just premiers who will be asking questions about this deal. He says the Prime Minister will need to explain to Canadians why he's prepared to make concessions for an agreement that will still leave Canada facing some steep U.S. tariffs.
10: The evidence is that there's not a lot of Canadians out there who are inclined to think that we should be making concessions.